0: Ellen. Oh, Ellen. Oh, hello, Uncle William.
1: So the great artist finally decided to come home, did he? What happened? Get hungry?
0: Where's Ellen?
1: Sleep upstairs, nerves again. If you'd spend more time with her, young man, maybe she'd think of something besides her health for a change. Where have you been?
0: Making sketches at Bramshead Point.
1: And where are the sketches?
0: They weren't right, so I threw them into the sea.
1: Oh, splendid. Now, if you'd throw the rest of that stinking clutter of yours into the sea, we'd all be happier.
0: Look, Uncle William, I don't like working here at the house any more than you like it. If there were any other
1: there
0: place...
1: There it is. I just thought of it today. The Lady Grey tied up at my pier. There's nobody on the yacht now, and you won't be disturbed. I'm having her painted next spring, so your sloppiness won't matter. How's that suit you?
0: The yacht? Why, that's fine. Just fine.
2: Yes, John, you were careful not to show your anger in front of your wife's uncle because of the money he controlled. As soon as you left the house, you called Nancy and asked her to come out to the Lady Grey. Then, 2 hours later, as you sat in the luxurious main cabin of the yacht, a drink in your hand, she listened attentively as your real feelings boiled to the surface.
0: Nancy, I'm at the end of my rope. That old man's going to open his mouth just once too often.
3: Well, frankly, John, I'm surprised he hasn't kicked you out long ago.
0: Oh, that's easy. I'm Ellen's husband, and dear old Uncle William will do anything for her happiness.
3: You'll never get dressed. You like all this luxury too much.
0: Listen, Nancy, you're the most important thing in the world to me. But I'm smart enough to know we've got to have money. I'm going to leave this outfit. But when I do, I'm taking plenty of cash with me.
3: And just how do you propose to do that?
0: Insurance. Ellen's insurance. It's all made out to me.
3: John. Oh, John. You mean murder?
0: Yes, Nancy. Exactly.
3: Oh, stop it, John. Why, that's absurd. You've been listening to too many radio mysteries.
0: It's not absurd. I'm serious. And I can get away with it, too.
3: Look out, your glass! John, you've spilled your drink. It's all over this book. Robert Louis Stevenson kidnapped. Oh, I bet this will make your Uncle William happy.
0: Kidnapped? Nancy. Nancy, wait a minute. That's it. It's perfect. Kidnapped. Nancy, I've got an idea worth $50,000. And it can't fail.
2: Yes, because of a little thing. Because you spilled a drink, you got an idea, John. An idea to kidnap yourself and collect your own $50,000 ransom. Nancy was skeptical at first. But at last, she, too, saw the cleverness of your plan to be both kidnapper and victim. Far into the night, you developed your scheme carefully. The first step was to be threatening letters, planted where the susceptible Ellen would find them. And 2 weeks later, you watched the successful progress of your plan.
3: Uncle William.
1: Well, what is it? What is the matter, Ellen?
3: Look, another letter.
1: No.
3: I was going through the pockets of John's suit, the one he's going to clean us. And I found it.
1: Let me see. The time is near, John Haynes. You have been warned. Just like the others. Letters cut from newspapers and pasted on a sheet of cheap paper.
3: Uncle William, we must do something about these letters. If anything ever happened to John...
1: No. All right, my dear. These are nothing but crank notes. I've been getting similar ones all my life.
0: Well, good morning, my dear. Hello, Uncle William. Hey, what's going on here?
1: Ellen just found another of those notes.
0: What? Blasted, I thought I burned that. I didn't want to worry you, Ellen. I'm terribly sorry. I still say it's nothing to get excited about.
3: Oh, John, Uncle William, isn't either of you going to do anything? Please hire a bodyguard or something.
0: Don't be silly, Ellen.
1: I agree. Calm down, my dear. John, I'm sure these threats are nothing serious, but for Ellen's sake, you'll be careful.
2: Yes, you would be careful, John. Because now you are ready. You told Ellen and Uncle William he went over the plan with her in detail.
0: It's working to perfection, Nancy. Ellen is frantic. When I turn up missing, she'll get that 50,000 ransom out of Uncle William in no time.
3: I'm sure it's best to do it tonight, Charlie.
0: Positive. Now, you meet me at 7 o'clock sharp. It'll be dark by then.
3: I'll be here. I'll drive out by the back road and pick you up at the end of the pier.
0: Good. Now, I've checked the watchman's rounds. He stops here every 4 hours, at 6, 10, and 2.
3: Yes.
0: Now, he won't see me leave, but he'll discover I'm missing at 10.
3: Oh.
0: I'll plant a ransom note in here and tip over the furniture, make it look good.
3: What about a story to tell later?
0: Oh, I'll have a dandy. Like, that porthole there. I always leave it open. A masked man stood on the pier, stuck a gun through there, and made me unlock the door. And then his accomplice came in and got me.
3: Fine, that'll work.
0: Sure it will. But just one thing. You know that little filling station on the back road? Stop there and call me at 6:30.
3: Oh?
0: I'll be at the watchman's shack, just in case anything comes up on this end. You got it?
3: I've got it. I'll see you tonight. I hope nothing goes wrong.
0: It won't. I tell you, Nancy, this idea can't fail.
2: Yes, you were sure of yourself, John. Confident that nothing could go wrong. But at that moment, unknown to you, your frantic wife, Ellen, was speaking by telephone to her brother, Gordon, in the city.
3: Yes, I found another letter. I know something terrible is going to happen. Gordon, you're the only one I can turn to. You must help me.
4: All right, Ellen. I'll come out and talk to him. I may even have some good news for him, but I can't possibly make it before 11 tonight.
3: 11?
4: That's right. So I won't bother coming up to the house. I'll go directly to the yacht.
2: Thus, John, without your knowledge, your brother-in-law, Gordon, would visit the yacht at 11 o'clock. That would not upset your plan if everything went according to schedule. But then fate intervened, and a little thing happened. It was almost 6:30, and Nancy was driving the back road, when suddenly a stray cat darted in front of her car.
5: Oh! Holy smoke, lady! That was some bump. You all right? You hurt?
3: Oh, no. No, I'm all right. A cat. It ran in front of me.
5: Yeah, I saw it. You tried to turn and skidded into this tree. Mashed up your fender pretty bad.
3: Oh, dear.
5: Knocked the wheel out of line, too.
3: Can you fix it for me? I'm in a hurry.
5: Well, won't look like much, but the car will run. Take me 2-3 hours, though. Quite a job.
3: 2 or 3 hours? Oh, good Lord. Do you have a phone?
5: Oh, yes, ma'am. There's one in the gas station there.
3: Oh, thanks. Thanks a lot.
2: Nancy was distraught when she finally got you on the phone and told you of the delay. But you, John, were calm. You simply set your schedule ahead 4 hours. 11 instead of 7. To again synchronize with the watchman's visit. And as far as you knew, nothing else was changed. Yes, you were confident. But soon, John Haynes, I will write again under your name in the Diary of Fate.
6: We'll continue with a strange story of the John Haynes entry in just one moment.

0: because of a little thing, a stray cat. Your rendezvous with Nancy Keith had been postponed. But now, with only 10 minutes to wait, you checked your cabin on the yacht for the last time. The chairs you had overturned, the smashed lamp, the ransom note. Everything was according to plan. At 11:02, you stepped out onto the fog-enshrouded deck. Then you heard a car approach.
1: Nancy? Nancy, I was beginning to worry. Is everything all right?
2: What's that, John? What did you say?
1: Wait. Gordon.
3: Well, that's right. Flesh and blood, too. Relax, John. You look like you've seen a ghost.
1: Do I? Well, it's hardly that, Gordon, but... Well, you see, my nerves are on edge.
3: Oh, those threats, isn't it, John? Those crank letters?
1: Why, yes. Yes, it is. How did you know about that?
3: Oh, Ellen called me. She was all upset and insisted that I drop everything and come out here and play policeman.
1: Policeman? Why, that's absurd.
3: Yeah, you're probably right, but since I'm here, I'd like to talk to you about something. It's... We're raw out here in this fog. Can't we talk in the cabin?
1: No,

0: I'd like to get some fresh air. I've been working for hours. What is it you want to talk about?
1: Well, it's a job, John. Commercial artist. You start at $85 a week, but in 6 months, maybe less, you'll be making twice that.
0: I'm not interested, Gordon.
1: Oh, you will be when you've heard all I have to say. Let's go below. I'm frozen. Come on, I'd wire him out on a night like this.
0: Gordon,
1: and be
0: Gordon, come here.
1: Get your hands off me. Have you lost your mind?
0: I'm not going into my cabin.
1: Why, you... Come on, get up. And we'll see what's so special in this cabin. What the... Look at this room. The chairs. It's new. If you want to see Joan Haines alive again, it will cost you $50,000. You will be...
0: Very well, Gordon.
1: But John, you fool. You'll never get away with this.
0: My dear brother-in-law is only one man's opinion. Couldn't help it, Nancy. I never expected him. Now, come on. The night watcher must have heard those shots. We've got to get out of here.
2: Yes, John. The little thing that has postponed your plans had also given you an opportunity for a job with a future. But you had preferred your original scheme. A scheme that now included murder. An hour later, you were safe in Nancy's apartment. And there you waited, confident that at that very moment, your wife was reacting as you had planned.
3: Lieutenant, my dear, the sheriff only wants to do what's right.
4: Yes, ma'am. Sheriff's office wants to cooperate, but paying the money at once may not be right.
5: I don't care what's right or wrong. Here, Uncle William, listen to this again. You will be contacted. However, if the police interfere, John Haines will be killed. Now, is that clear enough, is it?
3: Of course it's clear, Ellen.
5: And there's only one thing left to talk about. Will you or will you not give me the money?
3: Yes, Ellen. I'll give it to you.
5: Good. Thank you. Now, Sheriff, please, you must understand our position. Once John is back here, safe and sound, we'll work with you. But until then, you've got to stay out. You must.
4: Very well, Mrs. Haines, if that's the way you want it.
2: John, your plan was working perfectly. But while you waited in Nancy's apartment, the minutes dragged by, you grew more and more restless. And Nancy's frantic questioning only increased your discomfort.
5: John, did you have to kill him? Gordon's death, that's the one thing that scares me so.
0: Well, forget it, Nancy. Gordon's death only strengthens our case.
5: Strengthens? What do you mean?
0: Ellen was the only one who knew that Gordon was coming out to the yacht. I couldn't have framed that. And when I'm back, I'll tell them all how my brave brother-in-law surprised the kidnappers and tried to stop them. Oh, now it's time to call. But remember, Nancy, you're to say exactly what I told you. Not another word.
5: Yes, John, I know. Have the $50,000 in unmarked 10s, 20s, and 50s. Wrap them in a package. Tomorrow night at midnight, drive past the library on Wilmont Boulevard. Then, without stopping, throw the package out.
0: Fine, Nancy. Oh, now we're all set, darling.
5: But, John, are you sure the police will...
0: The police won't be within miles. You can count on Ellen for that. Even if they are, it won't matter much.
5: What? I don't follow that.
0: Look, I'm only John Haines' kidnapper until I'm discovered, Nancy. But I'm just John Haines, remember?
2: The next day moved slowly for you, John. And when night finally settled over the city, you were relieved. At 11:55, you stood in the shadows of the deserted library building and waited with impatience. Soon a car would come by. And you would have your money. Then, moments later, Nancy would drive past slowly, feigning motor trouble. Yes, John, it was all very simple.

0: here. 50,000 dollars.
1: Don?
0: Yes. And I've got it, Nancy. I've got the money.
2: Yes, John Haynes. You at last had the money you wanted so badly. A half hour later, you left the $50,000 package with Nancy as you stepped from her car unobserved and hailed a taxicab. In another hour, you were at home in Bayville with your elated wife and Uncle William. Then, as the sheriff listened attentively, you told the detailed story of your kidnapping.
3: Well, Sheriff, that's the long and short of it. I hope I haven't been too incoherent.
4: To the contrary, Mr. Haynes. You've been very helpful. But that first part, the business on the yacht, you said you were in your cabin working. Is that right?
3: Yes. It was about 11 o'clock, maybe a few minutes before, when a man wearing a white handkerchief over his face appeared at the open porthole. He had a gun, and he threatened to kill me if I didn't do what he said.
4: So you unlocked your cabin door as instructed?
3: Yes. Then the other man, the one who had been standing next to him on the dock outside, came around and entered.
4: But when did Gordon come in?
3: A few minutes later. Both the gunmen were in the cabin by that time. But when they ordered Gordon to put up his hands, he started to swing. After that, I only remember the lamp on my desk breaking and some shots.
4: And then?
3: I was hit from behind and everything went black.
4: I see. Tell me, Mr. Haynes, would you recognize the kidnappers' voices if you heard them again?
3: I'm certain I would, Sheriff. Especially the one who stood in the dock outside of my porthole. He had a definite southern accent.
4: Good, good. Those details are important. Now, as a matter of fact, you have an unusual capacity for remembering details. Maybe the very thing that'll trap the kidnappers.
2: Yes, John. The sheriff appreciated your capacity for remembering details. Details that you had rehearsed countless times in your own mind. But even as you listened to his words of confidence, your thoughts ran ahead to the day when you would have Nancy and the $50,000 you had so skillfully extorted. Yes, soon, John Haynes, you would have everything you wanted. And soon I, Fate, will write the final entry under your name in the Diary of Fate.
5: Before we bring you the last act in the story of John Haynes, here is our announcer.

0: scheme to extort $50,000 was at last complete. You spent the next day in the privacy of your room, where you could be away from your overly attentive wife. But by late evening, you had grown restless. And when word came that the sheriff wanted to see you on the yacht, you welcomed the chance to return to the sympathetic role you played so well.
1: Mr. Haynes, your wife and your uncle here have been very helpful in the past hour, but now it's a matter of details again, particularly the first part, here aboard the yacht.
2: But, Sheriff, John's been over that twice already.
3: That's quite all right, Ellen. The sheriff knows what he's doing. Now, what is it specifically?
1: The time of the kidnapping. The exact time.
3: I'd say it was about 3 or 4 minutes to 11.
1: You're sure of that?
3: I'm positive.
1: Well, in that case, I know who the kidnapper is.
3: What? You do? You know who the kidnapper is?
1: Yes, Mr. Haynes, I do. It's 11 o'clock now. 48 hours ago, almost to the minute, you kidnapped yourself.
3: What?
2: What are you saying?
3: No. No, you're lying.
1: Am I? Remember the account you gave of the two men who stood on the dock, the one with the sullen accent who pointed a gun at you through the porthole?
3: Yes. Yes, of course I remember. It was true. It happened.
1: You're lying, Mr. Haynes. It couldn't have happened.
3: Why not? Answer me. Why not?
1: Just look at that porthole, Mr. Haynes. Look carefully and you'll see why. You'll see only the tar-stained side of the dock outside.
3: Wait. What does that prove?
1: That at 11 o'clock on the night of the kidnapping, as at 11 o'clock tonight, the tide was out. The yacht had settled accordingly. Then, as now, your porthole, which is normally 4 feet above the dock, was flush against the side of the pier. No man, Mr. Haynes, could have stood there and pointed a gun at you.
0: Yes, John Haynes. The constancy of both time and tide utterly destroyed your scheme for extortion. And hopelessly trapped, you revealed your guilt completely and thus condemned both yourself and Nancy Keith. And now it is time to close the book. Another entry has been duly recorded on the pages of eternity, and justice has been served. In the case of John Haynes, as in the cases of all mortals, I, fate, am but the instrument of a plan. And the countless little things that happen are the tools with which I work. Because of a spilled drink, John Haynes and Nancy Keith designed a scheme for evil. But because of another little thing, a stray cat that darted into the road, the execution of their scheme was postponed long enough for the tide to turn against them. Heed well tomorrow, you who listen, and remember, there is a page for you in the Diary of Fate.
4: Included in the cast were Herbert Litton, Lorene Tuttle, Benny Rubin, Tyler McVeigh, Mike Stewart, Lou Lane, Ray Erlenborn, and Hal Sawyer. Diary of Fate is a Larry Finley production, transcribed in Hollywood.
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You unlock this door with the key of imagination. Beyond it is another dimension, a dimension of sound, a dimension of sight, a dimension of mind. 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You've just crossed over into the Twilight Zone.

0: The date is Tuesday, September 11th, 1864. We are encamped outside Atlanta, and the destruction goes on. I know not what history will make of this conflagration, but I have witnessed it at close range. I feel it my duty to set down these observations before the prism of time colors them in a different light. As to the present battle, then my words may seem harsh, but I assure you, this is how it was. We charged the enemy's works and carried them with a bayonet. The earth ran red. The air was filled with the screams of the wounded and dying. But we were many, and they were few. And so we tried. Nonetheless, and despite urgings to the contrary, the battle raged on. The city was ours. There was no need to destroy save that which could be of use in the fight against us, but Sherman was drunk with victory. He himself started fires, the flames which annihilated that great citadel of grace and beauty. One of us should have sent a ball into Sherman's brain. It would have been so easy. But somehow we couldn't, and that devil knew it. He knew it, and he mocked us for our cowardice. The good die young, I've heard him remark. If you're evil enough, you'll live forever. And with that, the entry for Major Skelton's diary ends. So it was that the Union soldiers burned Atlanta. Questions?
1: Professor Jameson?
0: Yes.
1: The books I've read don't describe the Battle of Atlanta that way.
0: Oh, I know. Confusing, isn't it? But as someone once said, history is bunk. Who was it now? I should know that.
2: Henry Ford.
0: Yes, of course. That's it. Mr. Ford. Thank you, Professor Kittredge. Helps when a Nobel Prize winner sits in on your class. You should drop by more often, Sam.
2: You seem to do quite well without me.
0: I could always use a good teaching assistant. So, to sum up today's lecture, the Union soldiers did indeed burn Atlanta for no good reason after the battle was won. You may have seen a more pictorial version in the motion picture Gone with the Wind, but I assure you, the conquering troops took no pleasure in their work. They were forced to it by a man they hated more than they could ever hate the rebels. An ugly, sullen, appallingly brutal general named William Tecumseh Sherman. The history books have glorified this monster, attributing to him qualities of courage and integrity. Trust me, he had no such qualities. He was just a small, evil man with tiny red eyes and a dirty beard and a way of talking that made you quietly want to slit his throat.
3: What a great lecture.
4: I really like this class.
5: Professor Jameson makes it so real.
6: I forgot to take notes.
3: Oh, you can borrow mine.
4: When is the test?
5: I don't know.
6: I think it's next Tuesday.
7: It has been said that universities are worlds unto themselves, inhabited by the young. These are the inhabitants of Collins University, a very small world indeed, young people hungering for knowledge, which can be imparted only by age. You have just met Walter Jameson, for 12 years the college's most popular and respected history professor. Students crowd his lecture hall and listen in fascination as he brings the dead past to life for them. It doesn't seem to matter what period of history he's discussing. He makes that period as real as this morning's headlines. Some explain this ability simply as the mark of a consummate actor. However, there are those who don't agree. Like Professor Samuel Kittredge, Nobel Prize winner in chemistry, who has another more disturbing theory about Walter Jameson. And that theory is about to be put to the test. Very soon we will find out whether our star professor received his degree from a major university or from the Twilight Zone.
2: Very vivid, Walter. You had me on the edge of my chair.
0: Thank you, Sam. Coming from you, that means a great deal.
2: Now I see why these lectures of yours are so popular.
0: Is that why you sat in today?
2: Partially. Tell me something, if you have a moment.
0: Certainly.
2: Who was this Major Skelton?
0: Oh, no one important. Just a lawyer who happened to enlist.
2: And you acquired his diary?
0: Yeah, lucky break. As I recall, an auction of Civil War memorabilia a few years back.
2: What regiment?
0: 123rd Illinois Infantry.
2: Remarkable. American history is a hobby of mine, but I must say I've never heard of him.
0: His diary's never been published.
2: A fascinating document. May I see it?
0: Surely.
2: Well preserved.
0: It was stored in someone's attic for 100 years. I don't think it had ever been read. You come across objects like this once in a while, put away in boxes. They didn't know what they had.
2: You could resell it for a nice price, I imagine.
0: Original source materials are hard to come by.
2: Don't suppose I could borrow it.
0: I never lend books to absent-minded professors. Remember the last time?
2: Yes. I guess you're right.
0: Time for some coffee?
2: What?
0: I'm going past the student union on the way to my office.
2: Not today. I have a paper to work on for the conference. Oh, I almost forgot. Can you come by for dinner?
0: Whose invitation? Yours or Susanna's?
2: Mine, this time.
0: Something on your mind?
2: Nothing special, just your company. We have a chess game to finish, if I'm not mistaken. Say, 7 o'clock?
0: All right, 7 it is.
2: Good. See you then.
0: Hello?
8: There you are.
0: Where else? I keep regular office hours.
8: I know. A chance to counsel all those co-eds. Oh, please, Mr. Jameson. I just have to talk to you. It's about my term paper.
0: It's Professor Jameson to you, young lady.
8: Excuse me, Professor.
0: I might have an hour this afternoon.
8: Then we'll have to work fast. You see, I have a bad case of writer's block. I need someone to, well, loosen me up.
0: You don't need me. You need a cold shower and a massage.
8: Speak for yourself. Daddy told me he invited you for dinner.
0: He did. You mind?
8: Not if you don't mind my getting some work done afterwards. My thesis is due in 10 days.
0: How's it coming?
8: Oh, it's coming. I'm just not sure I've said enough.
0: Want me to look at it?
8: Absolutely not. I have to know that I can do it on my own without help from you or Daddy.
0: You will. Don't worry about it.
8: I miss you.
0: Me too.
8: Only a few more days. Then we can spend more time together.
0: We'll paint the town red. Oh, there's my 2 o'clock. I gotta go.
8: Let me guess. Female, age 19, about 5'2", with eyes for her handsome professor.
0: Be right there. Actually, this one's a little old lady. Wants to finish her degree before she kicks the bucket.
8: I'll bet. See you in a few hours, darling.
0: It's a date.
9: Oh, there you are.
0: Come in, Janice.
9: I was afraid I was late. Someone else is waiting for you.
0: You're my only appointment this afternoon.
9: She asked if this was your office.
0: A student?
9: No, I don't think so. She's sort of elderly. She acted like she knew you.
0: Hello? Hello?
9: She'll probably come back.
0: Oh, I'm sure you're right. Now then, Janice, how can I help you?
9: I'm sorry to bother you, Professor, but I'm having trouble with the assignment.
0: Can't find all the books? The research library isn't supposed to check out certain materials, but sometimes...
9: It's not that. I've got everything I need. But the authors on the list, they don't agree with your version. So my question is, which version should I use, yours or theirs?
0: Remember what Ford said.
9: What?
0: Never mind. Start with the basic events. Everyone's in agreement there. As to interpretation, that's up to you. Just tell me what you think happened and why, based on all the accounts. Original thought is what counts.
9: But how can I be sure if I wasn't there?
0: That's always the problem, isn't it? There's an old adage. Those who were there know more than those who weren't. The problem is getting people to believe you. Nonetheless, you know what you know, so you learn to keep some things to yourself. But that doesn't affect you, Janice. We deal with truth in my class. Nothing but the truth, for better or worse. They say it can set you free.

0: I'll get it, Father.
1: Hello there, miss. I've got a great deal on a set of encyclopedias.
0: Sorry, we don't want any.
1: Just let me get my foot in the door.
0: Oh, really? You know what's wrong with you, Professor?
1: What?
0: You're always on time. Sort of takes the mystery out of things.
1: Oh, so I'm not mysterious enough for you.
0: That's just it. You're too mysterious. Except when it comes to keeping dates. Get in here.
1: Mmm. What's that for?
0: Because. Like my new dress?
1: Awful. Get rid of it right away.
0: You mean here and now?
1: Watch it. You're a PhD, not some sorority girl.
0: And not yet, I'm not. There's a little matter of a thesis, remember?
1: A mere technicality. Anyway, it doesn't matter. You're about to give it all up and become a housewife.
2: The devil she is.
1: Hello, Sam. I didn't see you there.
2: I'm giving you my daughter's hand, not her brain.
0: Which I inherited from you.
2: She'll get that PhD if I have to...
1: Spank her. I know.
0: Well, I like that.
1: Spare the rod and spoil the child.
2: Pour yourself a drink, Walter. Dinner's almost ready.
1: Don't tell me you're the cook again tonight.
2: Indeed. And why not?
1: Don't you think it's about time Susanna learned for herself?
0: He won't let me.
2: Force of habit, after her mother died. Let's go into the dining room, shall we?
0: I'll serve.
1: You sure there's not something on your mind, Sam?
2: Nothing that a good meal won't cure.

0: had enough to eat.
1: I take it all back, Sam. She'll never be the cook you are.
2: I wouldn't even try.
1: Oh, you could try. Who knows? Maybe you've inherited your father's talents.
0: What do you think you're doing in here?
2: I'll do the dishes later, unless this is the men's hour, cigars and brandy and all that.
1: Not a cigar, a pipe.
0: It's not the dishes I'm worried about. It's a little matter of a doctoral thesis. Upstairs with you. Walter and I have some talking to do.
2: I don't believe this. It is the gentleman's club, right here in my own house.
0: Just for a while, Susie. Then you can have Walter to yourself.
2: You're not going to treat me this way, are you?
1: Worse, you might have to support me.
2: Then the wedding's off. Good night, Daddy. See you before you go?
1: It's a requirement.
0: Brandy?
1: By all means. You know, you don't have to worry about her. She'll accomplish anything she sets her mind to, with or without us.
0: Oh, I know that. But she's wasted a lot of time. She's almost 30, and I'm almost 70.
1: You're talking about chronological age. You're both still very young.
0: I don't feel young lately. Aches and pains. Let's sit down. The chessboard is exactly as we left it.
1: My move, isn't it?
0: Do your worst.
1: How about pawn to king's bishop 4?
0: Look at that.
1: You don't like it?
0: Not the move. Your hands.
1: What about them?
0: Extraordinary, isn't it? They looked very much the same when we met, those two hands. Firm, smooth, not the slightest discoloration.
1: Time marches on.
0: For some of us. Walter, tell me something.
1: Of course.
0: How old are you?
1: You know the answer. 44.
0: My move. I seem to recall that when you applied for a position at the university, you listed your age as 39. That was, 12 years ago, which would make you 51 now.
1: Come on, Sam. So I'm 51. Too old for Susanna, is that it?
0: In a sense.
1: What are you getting at?
0: This is between the two of us. It won't go beyond this room.
1: Really, Sam?
0: Walter, when I met you, I was 58. I had most of my hair, all of my teeth, and hardly a wrinkle. Look at me now. In 12 short years, I've turned into an old man. But you haven't.
1: It happens that way sometimes.
0: I know. But why?
1: Clean living? Don't ask me, Sam. You're the chemist. I'm just a history teacher.
0: Yes, and you teach it very well. Do you know what your students say? They say it's almost as if you witnessed history firsthand.
1: I try to make it interesting.
0: Fake it, you mean?
1: You could call it that.
0: Yes, that's what I thought. But somehow it didn't seem like you. You're such an honest, precise man. Ah, here it is.
1: What have you got there?
0: A book. A first edition. Photographs, mostly. Taken by a fellow named Matthew Brady during the time of the Civil War.
1: Well, what is it? You look as if you'd seen a ghost.
0: Perhaps I have. Hand me that magnifying glass, will you?
1: I don't see.
0: Was your grandfather in the war by any chance?
1: No.
0: In that case, I'd say we have something of a mystery on our hands.
1: How so?
0: You got me interested in your Major Skelton today.
1: Oh, that.
0: I was curious to see what he looked like. So I went through the Brady pictures, not really expecting to find anything. Here, this is a shot of Sherman and three staff officers.
1: Yes, typical of Brady's work, moody, grim, not a smile between them.
0: Look closely. The one with a pistol in his belt is identified as Major Hugh Skelton. This photograph was taken in the 19th century, and yet it looks exactly like you. I'd know those eyes anywhere. In fact, Walter, I'd have to say, it is you. Tell me the truth. You know what the truth is, don't you? You are the man in the photograph, aren't you?
1: Yes.
0: I knew it. I've suspected for a long time. But, of course, it seemed so fantastic.
1: It is.
0: Yes. So, how old are you?
1: You won't believe me.
0: I can believe anything now.
1: This bust on your mantelpiece? The head of Cato the Elder.
0: That's right.
1: Let's just say, I'm old enough to have known this gentleman personally.
0: But he lived more than 2,000 years ago.
1: I said you wouldn't believe it.
0: No, it isn't that, but 2,000 years? How, Walter, how?
1: You don't know what you're asking.
0: In heaven's name, this is what mankind has been dreaming of.
1: Sam.
0: To live forever. To go on learning and understanding eternally, without end, without death.
1: Sam.
0: Tell me the secret.
1: I can't tell you the secret because I don't know what it is myself.
0: What?
1: I was like you, Sam. Afraid of death. Too afraid to face the concept head on. When I thought of all the things there were to know and the pitifully few years man had to know them, I went cold with fear. And with anger, too, at the impossibility of it all. The combination was paralyzing. Every night I dreamed, as you dream, of more time, of immortality. Only if man lived forever, I thought, could there be any point to living at all. One day, on the road, I met a man, an alchemist. He said that he could grant my wish. Only it would cost money. A great deal of money. So I sold everything I had and paid him his money and submitted to his experiments.
0: Go on.
1: There isn't much more to tell, really. I thought the experiment had failed, of course, because I didn't feel any different. But then, when I saw my wife and my children and my friends aging and growing old, this was a problem I hadn't considered, you see.
0: But surely there's a way to get around that paradox.
1: Such as?
0: There must be.
1: Is there? Think about it. If I tell you that somehow I can stop you from aging, where do you want to be stopped? At 30? Then you watch everyone around you turning old. At 70? Would you want to live forever the way you are now, sick and weak?
0: It's better than dying.
1: No, Sam. You're wrong. I was wrong. It's death that gives this world its point. We love a rose because we know it will soon be gone. Who ever loved a stone?
0: I'm not a rose, and I'm not a stone. I'm a man, very old, very frightened.
1: Of what? Death?
0: Yes, of death.
1: You're a fool. I want to die.
0: Then why don't you?
1: Because I'm tired of living and scared of dying. That's why. There's a revolver in my desk at home, Sam. The same one you saw in the Civil War photograph. Every night, I hold it in my hand and pray for the courage to pull the trigger. But I can't.
0: You mean to say you've survived all these years without an accident, without being injured or wounded?
1: Some people are lucky that way. They go through life without ever breaking a bone or seeing the inside of a hospital. Oh, I've come close to death plenty of times. But never close enough.
0: Thank you.
1: For what?
0: For reassuring me. I thought that if a man lived forever, he would grow wiser. But that isn't true, is it?
1: You grow tired. That's all.
0: I suppose you married more than once.
1: Yes.
0: How long with each woman, Walter? 10 years? 15?
1: I take your point.
0: Now you know why I attended your lecture.
1: Sam, this isn't a situation of my choosing, not any longer. I tried to resign 6 months ago, but you talked me out of it. Do you remember?
0: Yes.
1: Do you know why? I knew that Susanna was falling in love with me. And I knew what would happen, because it had happened before. A few years of happiness, and then I warned her. I did everything I could to discourage her.
0: Except tell her the truth.
1: How could I do that? She'd have thought I was mad.
0: Then why didn't you leave?
1: Because it was too late. I was in love with her. Everything was against it, all my reason and experience. But that didn't matter. And God help me, it doesn't matter now.
0: It does to me. Walter, I can't let you marry my daughter.
2: And why not?
0: Susie.
2: Well, go ahead. I asked a question, Father.
1: We were just having a conversation.
2: So I gather.
1: How long were you standing at the top of the stairs?
2: Long enough to hear that there's some sort of disagreement over me. Don't you think it would have been considerate to include me in the negotiation?
1: It's not a negotiation.
0: Please, don't misunderstand.
1: Your father seems to think I'm too old for you, darling.
0: Susanna, let me explain.
2: That's the silliest thing I've ever heard.
1: Good. In that case, you will marry me?
2: I thought that's already been decided. You asked, and I accepted. Unless you're having second thoughts.
1: Nonsense. If I had my way, we'd do it tonight.
2: Are you serious?
1: I've never been more serious in my life.
2: I think you mean it.
1: There's a justice of the peace in the next county. Go upstairs and get your prettiest dress. I'll go back to my place and pick you up in an hour.
2: But...
1: Go. Go.
2: Daddy?
0: I can't very well ground you, can I? You're of legal age.
2: Oh, Walter. I do love you. Though your timing is a bit of a surprise.
1: Life is a surprise. If we're not ready now, when will we be? Next week? Next year? We have to seize happiness when it comes, and it's here now.
2: 1 hour, darling.
0: I'll tell her.
1: She won't believe you, Sam. No one would. In fact, by tomorrow, you won't believe it yourself.
0: We'll see.
1: Yes, we will.

0: Yes?
1: I'll give you one last chance, Walter, if that's your name.
0: Sam, please.
1: The irony is, I truly like you. We've been fine friends. But when it comes to my daughter...
0: You deny her happiness?
1: Is that what you call it? People who love each other don't have secrets. They share their lives. They grow old together. Susanna's entitled to the same thing. Not a mockery of it. You don't belong here. Any more than that antique pistol in the photograph.
0: It's still here. In my desk drawer. And so am I. That's reality, Sam. For better or worse.
1: She's upstairs now, packing. If you come back, I'll expose you. Not just to her, but to the university and the world. Starting tonight.
0: Give me a few minutes. I need to think it through.
1: Good. If you love her, you know what to do.
0: Yes. I know what to do. Only, I don't know if I have the courage.
2: Hello, Tommy.
0: Who are?
2: You needn't stand up.
0: How did you get in?
2: You left the front door open.
0: Who are you?
2: Don't you recognize me, Tommy?
0: No.
2: I know who you are.
0: And who is that?
2: Tom Bowen.
0: Tom?
2: My husband.
0: It's impossible. I've never been married.
2: You mean you don't remember? How convenient for you. We married right after the Great Depression. We lost our farm to the drought. Crops died and blew away like dust. And you, still a strong, vital man. So we packed up the car and moved west. The living would be better now, you said. And it was. For a while, we had a little girl. Did you know she passed away last year, Tommy? A grown woman herself, getting on in years. It's not right to outlive your children. But me, I had to keep going. It was like I'd been waiting all these years, waiting to know where you went when you ran off. And now, I've found you. I've grown old, and you haven't.
0: Don't. Please.
2: And now you're going to marry someone else and leave her the way you left me.
0: Lorette, for God's sake.
2: I can't let you marry her, Tommy. You're mine.
0: Don't touch me.
2: What's this?
0: Put the pistol down.
2: Oh, I remember that gun. You used to keep it locked away. Said it belonged to your great-grandfather. Tommy, what you're doing, it's wrong. You can't go on hurting people the way you hurt me. I won't let you.
0: Lorette, for the love of...
3: What was that?
4: I didn't hear anything.
3: Are you sure? I thought...
4: Thought what?
3: I don't know.
4: Susanna, dear, please wait.
3: Don't try to stop me. I've made up my mind.
4: I know.
3: It's not like I'm going away. Walter and I will be married, and then we'll come back and I'll move my things into his house. It's only down the block. I'll still see you every day and...
4: Shh. I did have some things to say to you. Very important things. But now, I don't know where to start.
3: Please don't. I know we haven't talked much about it, but...
4: Do one thing for me, sweetheart.
3: What?
4: Bring me my reading glasses. I shan't be able to sleep while you're off eloping. At least I can get some reading done.
3: Oh, Daddy, thank you. Where did you leave them?
4: Upstairs in my bedroom, as I recall. Would you mind getting them for me?
3: Of course I will. If Walter comes to the door, tell him...
4: I know what to tell him. Don't expect him just yet. There's still time.
3: Wait right here. I'll find them.

0: Oh.
1: Excuse me, I didn't see you there.
0: I saw my tummy. He's resting now.
1: Good evening to you, madam. Walter. Walter, where the devil are you?
2: Hello, Sam.
1: Why are all the lights off?
2: I was just thinking.
1: The window's open.
2: I know.
1: I'll close it.
2: No.
1: What's the matter?
2: It's a strange feeling after all this time.
1: What do you mean?
2: I mean, I've come to my senses. Tell Susanna. Tell her if you would.
1: You're hurt. Turn on the light.
2: Stay away.
1: I'll call a doctor.
2: No.
1: But your hand, there's blood on it.
2: Hard to avoid that when you've been shot. It's dripping all over everything. I'm leaking, Sam. Everything that's been held inside for so long, it's running out. I feel light as a feather.
1: Take my arm. Sit down. Quickly.
2: A little late for that. I'm sinking, Sam. Right into the rug. There'll be quite a mess to clean up.
1: What's happening to you?
2: It's happening. At last.
1: Your hair. Your skin.
2: Sorry to fall apart on you. But nothing lasts forever. Thank God, Sam. Thank God in his wisdom.
1: Oh, Walter. Walter.
2: Tell her.
1: I'll try to think of something.

0: Dad? Walter?
1: No, Susanna. Stay back.
0: Daddy!
1: Go home.
0: Where's Walter?
1: Susanna, please, go home, now.
0: Walter?
1: He's gone.
0: Gone where?
1: I wish I could tell you.
0: But there are his clothes, his shoes. Daddy! Daddy, what else is on the floor?
1: Dust, my dear. Only dust.
2: Professor Walter Jameson, an expert in the subject of times long past, and above all, a consummate actor, since before this university was founded, he's finally completed his life's work, a history of the world that begins in the cradle of civilization and ends in our time, because the future was not his specialty. In fact, the simple truth is he had no future left. The past has a way of catching up with us, sometimes when we least expect it. They say that time heals all wounds, but it also wounds all heals. Rest in peace, Professor. You've just passed the ultimate final examination in the Twilight Zone.

0: 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Heard in the cast were David Darlow, Alyssa Fraden, Elizabeth Leto, Anne Whitney, Jeff Lupitan, and Christian Stolte. 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Doug James speaking.
1: Once upon a time there was an engineer.
2: Choo-choo Charlie was his name, we hear.
1: He had an engine and he sure had fun. He used good and plenty candy to make his train run.
3: Charlie says, love my good and plenty. Charlie says, really rings the bell. Charlie says, love my good and plenty. Don't know any other candy that I love so well.
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0: This is exactly what I was afraid of.
1: You couldn't have known.
0: The second that window came up asking for our password, I knew we were in trouble.
2: Okay, tell me what else it said on the screen. Anything besides the State Department?
1: Yeah, Office of Public Diplomacy.
2: I'll check it out.
0: Who sent me the fax with that number?
1: Who says it was to you? It came to the hotel. There was no cover sheet.
0: So who was it to then?
1: Maybe Frank. Maybe me, who knows?
2: You said it was sent from the station.
1: That's right.
2: It must be a malfunction.
0: Pardon me?
2: A short in the electrical circuitry triggered the fax and it sent off a partial message from the last fax in its memory.
0: You're good. But I don't believe you.
2: I'm sorry, Mr. Thompson.
0: We know Helen had a grant from the State Department. That internet address accessed an office of the State Department and asked for a field operative name. Now, who in Claiborne could be that field operative?
2: But it can't be Helen. She's dead.
0: So who does that leave? Mike? Mata? Karen? Frank? Edith? Sadie? Stop me when I'm getting warm.
1: Thompson.
0: No. Let me finish. Tell me, Clive. Or should that be Agent Moody? What's your password? Latte?
3: Get out. Now.
4: Where do you want the freezer, Edith?
5: Back in the corner where it belongs. Janine will help you.
4: Anything else?
5: Just one more thing. Those red curtains will have to go.
4: Oh, no, Edith. They're good feng shui.
5: I don't care.
4: I'll have to take my bracelets off or they'll catch on the fabric.
5: Here, give them to me.
6: Thompson's in a bad way.
7: He's got a lot of parkour magic to work out.
6: Oh, you better treat Karen Goodall's off.
1: Nice one, Thompson. On top of everything else, you've made me late for my shift. Are you guys all right?
8: Yeah, just helped ourselves.
7: What have you fellas been up to?
1: Thompson just got us thrown out of Clyde's place.
6: Oh, you better not have wrecked it for us.
0: I might have gone a bit overboard.
1: A bit. He accused Clyde of being an agent for the CIA.
0: No, I suggested he was a field operative for the State Department. There's a difference.
1: Either way, we were invited to leave.
7: Shh. Listen, do you hear that?
6: What?
7: Something's coming.
9: I'm not waiting any longer, Dad. Let me lay it out for you.
10: Philip, I know you're anxious, but...
9: No, Dad, I'm not anxious. I'm bloody pissed off. Now, I have put a check that covers your fraudulent dealings into a trust account with instructions to pay off your bad debts once you sign that contract.
10: Now, listen, son, all I'm trying to do is follow accepted business procedures.
9: Yeah, well, that'd be a first. Give me that phone. I'm going to call Fred and tell him to refund my check.
1: Frank?
10: Oh, listen, I'm in a meeting, Karen.
1: Then you won't want to know there's a helicopter landing at Mardi World?
7: What?
1: Thompson and Mata have already gone down there.
10: Hey, let's go. Karen, stay here and man the pub.
1: In your dreams, mate. I'm not missing this.
10: Well, somebody has to stay.
1: Fine. Be that way.

0: Look at the size of that thing!
1: You must have done something wrong, Thompson.
2: Yeah, I forgot to call my mom.
0: Oh, that'll give me a hiding.
2: Man, look at the shoulders on that guy. He looks like a linebacker.
0: That's one hell of a suntan.
1: I've got a bad feeling about this one.
3: Morning. You must be Thompson.
1: Do I look like an American to you?
3: Hey, I wasn't talking to you.
2: Yeah, I'm Thompson.
3: Come with me. We need to talk.

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There's a very sweet sound to Cape Plums when you have them for afters.

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3: 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Boil them for 20 of their minutes. Then they smash them all to bits.
4: They are clearly the most primitive people.

0: Choo-choo Charlie was his name, we hear.
1: He had an engine and he sure had fun. He used good and plenty candy to make his train run.
2: Charlie says, love my good and plenty. Charlie says, really rings the bell. Charlie says, love my good and plenty. 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
4: Generally speaking, what a fella means when he says it was a fair fight turns out to be, I won the way I expected to. AVAC was in a position that they weren't supposed to win. They were going to have to use an unexpected method. Of course, that would be called unfair, wouldn't it?
5: Right over here, Captain Bratton. Just take a seat, and I'll be with you in a moment.
6: Oh, thanks.
5: Nothing special the immigration department wants to see me about, is there?
6: I mean, if it's those little fungoid life forms you're worried about.
5: No, Captain, it's not a fungoid life form. Let's see. Your ship just arrived here at Terra an hour ago.
6: Yes, we docked at LaGuardia Field at 4 p.m. In fact, I haven't even had time
5: to get... Has your crew left the ship yet?
6: No, sir. After all, I am conscious of the great responsibility we inter-system cargo carriers have regarding the importation of non-terrestrial toxins and microbodies in unicellular
5: life. Captain, I'm not a bacteriologist. My name's Jaffe. I'm a psychologist.
6: I see, sir.
5: Just what do you see?
6: You're making a check to see if I'm space-worthy, not neurotic or cracking up under the stress. And you jot down notes, and just from little slips a man makes because he's tired and needs a rest and a shower and a couple of beers at a high-class bar and maybe a few days of quiet in the country, away from always worrying about a media breaking through the hull.
5: Well, I admit I am somewhat knocked out. Who wouldn't be?
6: I brought this cargo in from...

0: Ned, we've been out there between systems, the long haul, for 13 months. And we've got nothing to apologize for. You let me rest up. How about trying that instead of badgering us with psychological questions?
1: I'm sorry, Captain. Now, let's see. You visited the sixth planet to the Deneb system. Avac or something like that?
0: Avac.
1: Did you and your crew enjoy your stay there?
0: Well, they treated us okay. We were 3 weeks loading. During that time, we mostly just strolled around taking things easy. Wasn't much to see. Mostly just small towns, factories. They make ceramic household goods. That was our cargo, in fact. That's a darn small planet they've got there, sir, and overcrowded. Every half mile, there's a factory going like crazy, and the air's so full of smoke from the stacks, you can hardly breathe. Sir, they've got almost no raw materials. But out of what they have, plus the synthetics they've developed, they're able to turn out so much pottery that you'll find it everywhere in the galaxy. It's amazing. Every system you visit, you see vases, salt shakers, flower pots. They're all marked, made at AVAC. Just think what they could do if they had a sufficient supply of raw materials. Makes you wonder.
1: Yes, it does make you wonder.
0: They fought a little war back about 10 years with the other planets of their system. Beat them, too. But it didn't do them any good. The other planets were just as depleted.
1: Captain, I want you to examine something.
0: Oh, yes, sir. That's an Avakian space mine. Seeks out the target by beaming in on the target's heat. They used that in a couple of three wars.
1: Awful thing. Look at that boring snout.
0: Mm-hmm.
1: I'm told it cuts its way through the hull of a ship to the wall of a building until it actually gets to a living creature. Then...
0: Yes, sir, it's a vicious weapon. The troops call them leeches. Bet that was 10 years ago, sir. Now they're a commercial planet. They threw out the military leaders and voted in a business administration. They're all for trade and culture exchange now. They learned their lesson.
1: Did they? Captain, while you were on AVAC, did you buy and bring back here with you any toys for your children?

0: Just as a fair fight hasn't been well defined, neither is the concept toy. Take a portable typewriter, for instance. Is this a toy for a child? Or is it the working tool of a newspaper reporter? It isn't really what the thing is, but how you think about it, what you intend to do with it. What is a toy? A toy for children.
1: While you were on AVAC, did you buy and bring back here with you any toys for your children?
2: Well, as a matter of fact,
1: I'd like to see what toys you bought on AVAC.
2: Let's have a look.
1: Put it back on the ship in my cabin. Captain, I'd like you to glance at this particular toy. It showed up a month or so ago. Possibly you saw something like it in the store on AVAC.
2: It looks like an ordinary set of model soldiers to me. British grenadiers, I guess. Very authentic, too. Gosh, look at the detail on the uniforms.
1: Yes, it's amazing. You'd think they were real. Genuine British soldiers of centuries ago, standing 3 inches high. And their cannons. You'd almost expect those cannons to fire, wouldn't you?
2: Fine workmanship.
1: Oh, Captain, the cannons do fire.
2: No kidding.
1: I'll show you. I'm using now what is called a ramrod.
2: Uh-huh.
1: Ramming the powder and shot in. Just a second. There. Now it's ready.
2: They must use watchmaker's tools, microscopic precision.
1: I'll fire it out the window. Ready?
2: Ready.
3: Hey, yes, guards, will you begin clearing the debris? I'm sorry, I meant it to explode entirely outside the building. Must have caught a corner of the window.
2: This is terrible.
1: Now, to the soldiers. They're dead, of course.
4: Dead?
1: Well, let's say inert. We destroyed their neural systems with high voltage.
2: What?
1: We simply took the cartons of soldiers and put a charge through them. They're fragile. It's hard, even for a people uniquely talented in microscopic assembly, to produce a workable robot only 3 inches high.
2: I see. Of course, robots.
1: Here, look at this.
2: Why, I'd say this is, But it looks like a little toy telephone set. Gosh, we had those when I was a kid. Talk to the kid across the street, transmit for a block or more.
1: Talk into it. Here. I'll get out the mate and answer you. In fact, I'll go stand over here, away from you with it.
5: Okay, Captain, can you hear me?
6: I hear you, sir.
5: Say something foul.
6: Sir?
5: You're a spaceman. Think of the foulest oath you can remember. Say it into the phone.
6: Okay, sir. You know, sir, it's the darndest thing. I guess I must be nervous. I can't.
5: Try.
6: I can't, sir. I can't think of anything foul.
5: All right. That's what I wanted to show you, Captain.
1: The horn acts to inhibit the speech center of persons near it. Sort of damper. Actually, the technique was known to us. We used it during World War III, during brain cleansing therapy.
2: Uh-huh.
1: You know, obliterating hostilities from the minds of enemy prisoners.
2: Sure.
1: But to incorporate it into a child's toy. You see, Captain, a child exposed to this mechanism over a long period of time would develop a docility, a passivity, an inability to feel angry or aggressive. In other words,
2: brain cleansed.
1: Now look at this.
2: What, seems to be... Yes, it's one of those question and answer games. You know, you get a buzz if you guess the right answer.
1: I'll fit a question sheet over the terminals. With this toy, the child develops a rudimentary knowledge of natural facts on a variety of topics. And let's see, this top sheet consists of questions on growing plants and flowers.
2: Yeah, well, let's try something different.
1: All right, how about great composers?
2: No, I think I'd like to try this sheet titled The Human Body. I used to know something about that. I took a college correspondence course in biology during a long trip out.
1: Very well. I'll plug in question 3. The digestive system breaks down protein foods into what simple molecules?
2: Amino acids. Answer number 9. Plug the answer wire onto the number 9 terminal.
1: I agree. Amino acids is right.
2: Well, what's the matter then? Works normally.
1: Now try it the way we started. Question 3 with answer 9. You won't get a buzz this time.
2: Well, but we did get a buzz, and it's right.
1: Yes, we got a buzz before. But we won't get one now. See, Captain, there's a circuit in this thing that randomizes the buzz. The child, using this so-called educational toy, will get correct answers to start with. Then the randomization sets in, and before he is sure enough of his own knowledge to contradict it, his meager fund of accurate facts will be gradually distorted, not wiped out, but altered more and more, until he is confused.
2: But why?
1: So he'll be convinced that there is no such thing as a correct answer. And now I'd like to see the toys you brought back with you. Let's go to your ship and have a look at them.

0: man who won the last war always wants his methods of fighting a war to be the ultimate weapons, because he wins with those. But what is the real ultimate weapon? A weapon that no other weapon can touch. How about the weapon of changing your enemy into a friend, or changing your enemy so he doesn't even try to defeat you? Wouldn't that be a more powerful weapon than any possible attacking device?
1: This is my younger kid, Charles. He's 9.
2: What is it?
1: Well, can't you tell?
2: Looks like a costume.
1: Here, I'll spread it out.
2: What kind of a costume is it? I don't see any identifying features. Looks more like a sack. A gray sack.
1: I shopped around AVAC for days before I ran across this.
2: Here, I'll put it on.
1: Right sleeve. Left. There.
2: Explain it, Captain.
1: But can't you see?
2: No, you're simply inside a gray sack. That's all I can see.
1: I'm a cowboy.
2: What?
1: This is a cowboy suit. More than that. Of course, it takes a few minutes.
2: Good Lord. It's changing color.
1: So am I. Changing me into a cowboy. Darn it, I said I was a cowboy, and I am. Now, I don't mean I'm just pretending to be a cowboy. I mean, as long as I'm wearing this material around me, I actually become a cowboy. Notice I've got chaps on my legs. I put this on a couple of times on the trip back, me and the crew both. Really got a kick out of it. Looky here. I got me a 6-gun.
2: Where did that gun come from?
1: Grew out of the suit.
2: And your head's expanding and turning black.
1: Nah. That's my 10-gallon black felt hat.
2: Incredible.
1: Put him up, partner.
2: Why, your skin looks like leather.
1: Is that your idea of a humorous remark, partner?
2: Take it off. Take what off? That material, before it's too late. Take it off before you're so far down in that fantasy world you can't get back. Like they intended it. Take it off.
1: Just when I was beginning to enjoy myself. You know, friend, when I was just a little tyke, I used to pine to be back in the good old days and ride the reins. Back when you could smell the sagebrush growing out in the free country where... What was I saying?
2: Why, a cowboy.
1: Why, I always wanted to be a cowboy.
2: Would it be the same for me, I wonder?
1: Oh, no,
2: I put it on?
1: It's whatever your fantasy is. Now, Charles probably will use it to become a 20th century businessman. Gray flannel suit, Ivy League. He reads all those old adventures about New York before it was destroyed. Those advertising operas.
2: Give me that material. I'm impounding it.
1: But why? What's wrong? It just helps the kid act out perfectly normal childhood fantasies. Charles plays advertising exec all day long. With this, he can...
2: A child couldn't possibly hold out against it. It almost got you, and you're a grown man. Do you want to lose your child? Is that what you want? Do you want to see him disappear down into a fantasy world and never return? Let's see what else you brought back.
1: Yeah. Only one more toy. Actually, it's a game for my older boy, Pete. He's 12.
2: Open it up.
1: Yeah. It's called Enterprise. I figure all the kids in the block can play. It's a lot of fun. A bunch of us played it on the trip back.
2: Can two play?
1: Mm-hmm. 2 players up to 8.
2: Very well, let's play.
1: Each player buys shares with money borrowed from the other players. Now, at any time, a creditor can demand payment either in shares or in money. But as soon as a player ceases to extend credit, he must show what shares he holds. He has to show which groups he's been able to get control of. From then on, he has to bid out in the open, with everyone else knowing what he touched.

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1: Make it 4,000 and the shares are yours.
0: 4,000.
1: Sold. 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And I owe you 355,000 solar units. I demand payment of the difference.
0: I see. I don't have 245,000 units worth of stock.
1: Yes, you do. If you turn in your Martian Diamond Mines Limited.
0: Oh, but that's my best bluff. That corners you from the interplanets.
1: Put it in or call the game over.
0: All right, it's in.
1: Game's over.
0: But why?
1: I have enough solar units left to buy all your remaining stock. So in terms of profit and loss, you're wiped out.
0: Yes, I guess you're right. Very well, you wind up with 3 expensive groups. And I don't have any.
1: Well, do you see anything harmful in this game? All I can see myself is that it teaches a child the basic facts of economic life, and that's something every child should know.
0: Well, I have to admit I find nothing subversive in this game. In fact, it's nothing but a variant of an old Terran parlor game called Monopoly. Yes, you can retain this toy, Captain. It meets with immigration specifications.
1: Well, that's a relief.
0: Sorry to have caused you so much trouble. I'll go and interview your crew and see what children's artifacts they brought back. You can go to your hotel now.
1: Can you find your way around the ship?
0: Oh, yes, yes, I'm used to it. I'll see you again, and next time you're down.
1: All right.
0: Hope your children enjoy playing Enterprise. Matter of fact, I enjoyed it myself. Might have you bring in a set for me next night.
1: Sure. Anything to accommodate the immigration department.
0: Well,
1: I better get all the pieces back in the box before they get lost.
0: Heck, in that game, Monopoly, the player who wound up with the most money and property won the game. And in Enterprise, the winner is the one who's wiped out. Hey, I'll bet he didn't realize he beat me. But he didn't have a solar unit or a share of stock left. He won by a clean sweep.

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0: My name is Carmody. I'm a grade one cybernetics man at Western Alliance headquarters in the Pentagon. Used to be a rocket pilot, but they retired me at 27 after I made the third successful flight to the moon. As a grade one cybernetics operator, I get to work with Junior. Let me tell you about Junior. He was built in 1962, and he's the world's finest electronic brain, with the possible exception of Ivan, the Eastern Alliance brain, which was built on stolen plans and modeled after Junior. There are only four men in the country permitted in the same room with Junior because the data we feed him is so secret. One of those four is the president of the Western Alliance. The other three are myself, Charlie Mazur, and the chief.
1: Ray?
0: Oh, yes, chief.
1: Have you got Junior running a problem?
0: Well, I just fed him the hourly data for probability of H-bomb war with the Eastern Alliance. Yeah, he's ready. Hold it.
2: According to the data just received, the probability of a hot war between the Western and the Eastern Alliance is 99.930 in favor of such a war breaking out within the next month.
0: Oh, doesn't sound good, Chief.
1: Yeah. Well, I'll scramble the data and send it to the Joint Chiefs of Staff. Meanwhile, here's a priority C civilian problem to run off.
0: Oh, what's this stuff?
1: Well, it seems on September 17th, a statistician in the birth record department of New York City noticed that out of 813 births reported that day, 657 had been girls, and only 156 had been boys.
0: Well, that sounds impossible.
1: That's what this statistician thought. So they phoned some other cities, and the same trend is being shown, not only in other American cities, but in Western Europe.
0: Sunspots, maybe?
1: That's for Junior to figure out. He's the brain here.
0: Okay, I'll feed him.
1: Give me the results on the intercom. I'll be in my office.
0: Right. I didn't really pay much attention to the problem at the time. As a grade one operative, I was more interested in asking Junior questions on security, ballistics, missiles, rocketry, and so on. The Eastern Alliance would undoubtedly have traded three puppet governments and the tomb of Lenin to have an agent as a grade one operative. But I took the birth statistics and fed them in and waited. Junior, incidentally, responds to vocal stimuli. Speaks 12 languages. Got the answer, Junior?
2: I have.
0: Okay.
2: The present statistics, if the trend is projected for another day, indicate a definite dangerous imbalance. If the trend is irreversible, unless new methods of reproduction are developed, the population of the United States and Western Europe will die out in 1.5 generations.
0: Well, it wasn't long before the newspapers got the story and kicked it around. People in governments really started to worry now. Biologists and laboratories made it their number one project. On September 29th, only 41 boys were born in the entire United States. During the month of October, in spite of all the work going on, not a single male child was born anywhere in the world, with the exception of one in Outer Mongolia and one in Alaska. November drew another blank. I was working 18 hours a day, feeding every available scrap of data to Junior.
2: Data insufficient for answer to your question.
0: Well, here's the latest. A new analysis of chromosome structure indicates the presence of an additional electron in the orbit of the Y atoms for carbon chain X. Now try again. The question is, what is causing the lack of male birth?
1: Anything new, Ray?
0: No, not yet. Hold it.
2: Data insufficient.
0: Well, that's it. We've fed Junior every scrap of information that every physicist, geneticist, chemist, and biologist in this half of the world knows, and all he does is say data insufficient.
1: Yeah, well, the operator who had him last night didn't do any better.
0: Any more information on the Eastern Alliance? Have they made any progress?
1: No, but at least the talk of a hot war is dying down.
0: Well, they're still working on a space station, aren't they?
1: Oh, yes, we're both going ahead with that. But, well, this seems to be a common problem now. You know, in spite of hydrogen bombs and ICBMs, people don't really expect the whole race to die out from a war. But the complete lack of male children, now that's something that every family can understand.
0: Has anybody thought of the possibility of some kind of radiation from outer space that's damaging the chromosomes, something our instruments can't detect?
1: Everybody's thought of it. Nobody's proved anything. Well, keep trying, Junior. Maybe he'll come up with something.
0: Okay. Junior. I'm ashamed of you. Answer me.
2: Information recorded.
0: Look, you're a whiz on rocket fuels and space orbits, but when it comes to women, you're a total bust, just like me. I don't understand them and never will.
2: Information recorded.
0: Now, you've convinced us that if we use the H-bombs in total war, both sides will lose, and we know that your counterpart in Moscow University has given the same information to the Eastern Alliance. That you can figure out. But women... You can't have genetics without women, right?
2: No.
0: Well, you know that much. What about that blonde at the party last night, huh? What about her?
2: The question is inadequately worded. Please clarify.
0: Should I see her again?
2: No.
0: What? You haven't even got any date on her. Why shouldn't I see her again? Answer, please.
2: Because tomorrow you are going to be married.
0: Well, I almost jumped out of my chair. Junior had gone stark, raving mad. Besides, Junior never made predictions unless he had some definite data. There wasn't a woman on earth I had the slightest interest in marrying. I was a confirmed bachelor. So, unless somebody else had been feeding phony data into Junior, which was almost impossible since he already had enough data to check any flaw, well, I figured he'd blown a transistor. Come in. Oh, Chief, I was just going to tell you... Oh.
1: Ray Carmody, this is the president of the Western Alliance. Captain Carmody, Mr. President.
3: Glad to meet you, Captain.
0: Oh, I'm very honored, sir.
1: The president came here specifically to talk to you, Ray.
0: To me?
3: Captain Carmody, you have been chosen to have the opportunity to volunteer for a mission of extreme importance. Now, there's much danger, but not as much as on your previous trip to the moon.
0: Previous trip, sir? And this involves another?
3: The flight to the moon, Captain, will be the least important part of your mission. What's at stake here is the survival of the human race. Chief, perhaps you'd better explain the rest.
1: Mm-hmm. Well, you know the problem, Ray. Last night when Mitchell was on, we fed Junior some new data. And we asked some new questions. For example, we asked if the lack of male birth could be due to some extraterrestrial enemies of man.
0: Or Martians?
1: Possibly. We established that it's possible that Martians have landed somewhere on Earth and set up radiation that causes all children to be females.
0: Junior said it was possible?
1: Definitely. So we asked him the next question. How could we correct such a situation?
0: Mm-hmm. What did he say?
1: Junior suggested that a married couple spend a honeymoon on the moon. And see if circumstances are different.
0: Oh, I see. You want me to pilot them there?
3: Well, not exactly, Captain.
0: Oh, good grief. You mean you want me to... Well, Junior wasn't crazy after all.
1: You asked Junior?
0: He said I was getting married, but... Well, how do you know it was me they'd pick?
1: He was asked the qualifications for the bridegroom. He recommended a rocket pilot who had already made the trip successfully.
0: Well, there are four other pilots who've made that trip.
1: You're the only single one. And since the woman must be a qualified pilot also, and none of the wives are pilots, well...
0: I assume I'm going to be married before we leave.
3: Well, naturally.
0: Oh. And just how long do we stay on the moon?
3: Until a child is conceived.
0: Brother.
3: Well, Captain, do you volunteer?
0: I suppose so. Well, wait a minute. Who's the other pilot? I mean, the girl.
3: She was flown in by fast rocket an hour ago and is waiting in Chief Reber's office. Now, shall we go?
0: There were some officials there, and a justice, and my bride. She was small, dark, slender, and very attractive. I was so busy looking at the way she filled out her uniform in just the right places that I almost overlooked the fact that she was dressed like an Eastern Alliance pilot.
3: Captain Ray Carmody, may I present Lieutenant Anya Borisovna?
0: You mean this is... an enemy pilot?
4: Pleased to meet you, Captain.
0: Yes, I'm pleased to meet you. Mr. President, I've...
3: Captain, this marriage is being done on an international basis for important diplomatic reasons. Both alliances have been advised by their cybernetic machine that the experiment, if it is to benefit humanity, must bring all the major powers together. Miss Borisovna is 24, an experienced rocket pilot like yourself, and quite attractive, if I do say so myself.
4: Thank you, Mr. President.
3: Now, if you're both ready, the Chief Justice of the Supreme Court will perform the ceremony.
0: Well, there's just one thing, Mr. President. Miss Borisovna, would you marry me?
4: Yes. And you may call me Anya.
0: Okay. Mr. President, we're ready. I didn't even get a chance to kiss the bride. We were rushed over to the labs for a pre-flight physical. Then the chief took me aside for a private pre-flight briefing.
1: Congratulations, Ray. Sit down.
0: Thank you.
1: Now, 0 hours at 10 o'clock.
0: Only half an hour?
1: We've known about this for several weeks now, Ray. Ship is ready. We've already fired 11 supply rockets and observed that they landed on the moon near where you're supposed to put down. One of them contains a heat-proof, airtight, collapsible shelter where you'll live.
0: Uh-huh. Oh, what's the ship like?
1: R-26, much better than the R-24 that you flew there. Last time, Ray, you took 4.5 G's for 7 minutes. This time, you'll get by with 3 G's and have 12 minutes to accelerate to Brenchless. Now, you'll have enough fuel for the trip there. One of the supply rockets has your return fuel. Oh, yes. We put in a case of scotch and a case of vodka. Just as an icebreaker.
0: Before we go, Chief, what would you have done if I'd turned this job down?
1: The cybernetics machine predicted that you wouldn't. Besides, we could have had 100 volunteers an hour after seeing Anya Borisovna. That gal is moonbait.
0: Careful. You're speaking of my wife.
5: Tower to R-26. Are you both strapped in?
0: Anya, you strapped into the webbing?
4: Yes.
0: Okay, Chief.
5: The time is X minus 15. I have a message from the president. Quote, "The people of the world are watching. Don't fail them. I have messages from the Soviets, the Chinese, the British, the Indians, all wishing you well. You are the hope of mankind, and all mankind unites as it has never before united in giving you its blessings. We await your return anxiously." Unquote. X minus 5, 4, 3, 2, X minus 1. Blast off.
0: The sound that was beyond all sound struck us like a giant muffled hammer. It built up until we weighed 480 pounds pressed flat against the webbing. Sound and pressure went on and on interminably. Then we reached Brenchless, free of the pull of Earth. I blacked out. When I came to, a lovely face was bent over mine, two dark eyes smiling at me.
4: Are you all right, Ray?
0: Oh, yeah. Are we weightless?
4: Yes. I shut off the fuel. We won't need it until we land.
0: Oh, thanks.
4: If you would teach me, I could help you land the ship. Oh, I've never been to the moon.
0: Well, sure. Just slide over here to the control panel.
4: All right. Like this?
0: Oh, it's fine. Mm. We've got about 4 hours Earth time to get acquainted.
4: Have you known many women?
0: A few. Have you had any boyfriends?
4: One or two.
0: Hmm. Well, I was never really serious about anybody.
4: Oh.
0: You have a family?
4: Yes. In Magnitogorsk.
0: Oh. I'm from Brooklyn.
4: How long have you been a rocket pilot?
0: Oh, since I was 18. I'm 27.
4: I'm 24. I learned rockets when I was 18 also.
0: Oh. Well, we better concentrate on the ship just now. Later on, we can talk about ourselves more. Meanwhile, though, I hope you're not sorry. I mean, about this business. I guess it isn't very romantic.
4: I'm not sorry.
0: We made a good landing. It didn't knock either of us unconscious. Then we got into our spacesuits and got out of the rocket. Some of the supply rockets were lying within a quarter mile. There were 6 eastern rockets and 3 westerns. About 800 yards away, though, there was a big supply rocket we couldn't identify. It looked different from the others, and neither of us could identify it as an eastern or western design we were familiar with. I pointed to it, and we headed there. Do you recognize that supply rocket?
4: No, no. I was not briefed on anybody's standard cylinder shape.
0: Well, it must be something the chiefs of staff sent up as a surprise for us. I figured about 50 feet long, but you can't see the rocket tubes.
4: It might be a payload from a stepped rocket assembly.
0: Uh-huh. Well, there's a door on the side anyway, you see? The top of that ramp.
4: Oh, yes, yes. Maybe we ought to observe it a while before we go in.
0: Oh, nonsense. Come on.
4: Ray!
0: Yes?
4: Ray, I'm frightened. There's something wrong with it.
0: Only one way to find out, Anya. Let's go. Well, there's some kind of lock on this door. Let's see if it opens. Wow. That was easy.
4: It's lighted inside.
0: Mm-hmm. Come on. Maybe they sent us a surprise cottage for the honeymoon. Special delivery to the moon.
4: And this doesn't look like anything designed for humans to live in. Ray! The door's closed behind us.
0: Try the lock.
4: No, it's no use.
0: Here, let me try. Oh, holy smoke, I can't get it open. Do you have a gun?
4: No, no, I have no weapons.
6: They would be useless anyway.
4: Oh, look.
0: Good grief. They look like blobs of flesh with arms and legs.
4: About 3 feet tall.
0: Don't make any sudden moves. That's some kind of weapon he's carrying.
6: Precisely, Captain Carmody.
0: Who are you? How do you know my name?
6: My people and I are inhabitants of another galaxy.
4: Extraterrestrial?
6: Precisely. As for how we know your name and your language, we have been studying you since you first achieved space travel. We have intercepted your radio communications, for example.
4: Have you been responsible for the lack of male birth?
6: We have been beaming an ultrasonic wave toward your planet.
0: What are you planning to do?
6: For the moment, we will keep you aboard our ship and study you. You may remove your helmets, incidentally. We have provided an oxygen atmosphere.
4: Can we risk it?
0: Well, if he wants to kill us, there are easier ways. Here, help me get it off. Well, it breathes pretty good. Keep your helmet with you.
6: You may make yourselves comfortable. We will bring you food and liquid from your supply rackets. Do not attempt to escape, please. It could be most unpleasant.
0: The next few days were like a nightmare. The blobs left us to ourselves except to feed us. Of course, it had its funny side, too. The creatures knew we needed liquid, but they couldn't distinguish between water and whiskey. For the first 2 days, we had nothing but whiskey to drink. For obvious reasons, I don't remember much about it, but we did begin to sing to each other. We also got to know and like each other. I got to learn some Eastern songs. On the third day, the jugs were water jugs, and we sobered up. Oh. What a hangover.
4: You were singing magnificently.
0: Oh, well, you weren't so bad yourself. How long was I asleep?
4: Oh, about 8 hours. Ray, while you were passed out, I discovered how we can escape.
0: What?
4: I've been studying the blobs. They seem to have a 5-hour sleep period when there is no sound in a ship. I've tried banging on the wall with my helmet during that period, but apparently they're almost completely unconscious during our...
0: Mm-hmm. 5 hours sleep. That means a planet with approximately a 20-hour rotation. The Joint Chiefs will want to know that if we get back.
4: And more important, we are much stronger physically than they are. I can actually bend the metal of the door lock.
0: Well, now, what are we waiting for? Let's put on our helmets and get out of here. Are they in the sleep period?
4: Yes, for about 3 hours. Ray, do you think we can risk it?
0: We don't have much choice. I'll go ahead. If we get out of this ship, you run for our rocket and start to refuel. I'll keep an eye on the blobs.
4: All right. All right, but Ray, oh, please be careful.
0: Don't worry. Before you put on your space helmet...
4: Yes?
0: You realize I've never even kissed the bride?
4: Yes. Oh, Ray.
0: Good luck, Mrs. Carmody. By the time I reached the ship, Anya had the rockets refueled. I jacked up the tail fins and we headed for space. When I checked our screen to see if the blobs were after us, we detected their ship heading toward the outer galaxies away from Earth. The rest was easy. In less than 24 hours, I was in the office of the President of the Western Alliance making a full report. The Eastern Ambassador was there, along with the chief.
3: Captain, this story is incredible.
0: Well, I'll be glad to submit to a lie detector, Mr. President.
1: There's one on its way.
7: Our embassy is questioning Miss Borisovna right now to see if her story is similar.
3: Are you positive they were extraterrestrials? I mean, couldn't they have been, well, Easterners?
0: If Easterners are 3 feet tall, without bones, and look like little green blobs of protoplasm.
1: Yes. It's for you, Ambassador Kravitz.
7: Thank you. Yes. Yes. Yes. Yes. Our woman tells the same story under scopolamine. It must be the truth.
3: Obviously, they went back for reinforcements or further orders. If and when they get back, we've got to be ready for them.
7: My government stands ready to cooperate fully.
3: Excellent. We'll have to build a joint space station, get to the moon and fortify it jointly. If we pool all scientific knowledge, military data, we may be able to do it.
7: Our propaganda ministry has already received orders to put everything into reverse gear.
3: Comedy, I don't know how the world can ever thank you and Miss Borisovna. You not only averted a suicidal war between the East and West, you've also managed to draw us together in a joint effort where international power politics must be a thing of the past.
0: Well, sir, I have a request to make.
3: Anything, my boy. By the way, your wife is on her way over.
0: I'd like to get back to Junior to ask him a personal question before I see her again, if you don't mind.
3: Well, that's rather odd, but I suppose if it's what you wish. Chief, would you let Captain Carmody operate the cybernetics machine alone for a few moments?
1: Right this way, Ray boy.
0: I waited until I was alone with the big cybernetics machine. One green dial glowed malevolently as if the instrument was aware of my presence. I opened the input channel and spoke. Hello, Junior. This is your old friend Ray. Give an appropriate answer.
8: Hello, Ray.
0: Now then, you remember Miss Borisovna, the girl who was selected for me to marry. Item one, she's going to rejoin me in a short while. Item two, I've fallen in love with her. Item three, before we actually live together as man and wife, I want to know something. Question. Does she love me?
8: Yes.
0: Oh, that's my boy. Now then, just one more item before I say so long and take a honeymoon. Tell me, Junior, why do I have a hunch that those blobs from outer space will never be back? Answer, please.
2: Because what you call a hunch comes from your own unconscious mind. Your unconscious mind knows that the extraterrestrials do not, and never did, exist.
0: What?
2: Do you wish the answer repeated?
0: I wish you to tell me why I saw them, why Anya saw them.
2: Neither of you saw them.
0: Amplify that answer, Junior, or I'll smash every tube in your memory bank.
2: Since I am an AC-7 cybernetics machine, I have no circuit reactor for threats of destruction of my tubes. The answer to your question is as follows. The memory of extraterrestrials is due to post-hypnotic suggestion.
0: You mean I was hypnotized to find those blobs on the moon?
2: Correct.
0: And just who hypnotized me?
2: I did. I hypnotized you.
0: Oh. And Anya?
2: A similar AC-7 cybernetics machine located at the University of Moscow.
0: Would you explain why?
2: Cybernetics machines are constructed to help humanity. A major war, the disastrous results of which I could accurately calculate, was inevitable unless forestalled. Calculation showed that the best way to avert that war was the creation of a common, mythical enemy. Therefore, I created a situation which led to your mission to the moon.
0: Well, wait a minute. You created the situation.
2: Yes.
0: Well, tell me how you did it. How did you prevent male babies from being conceived?
2: A special modification of radio carrier wave for station JVT here in Washington, D.C. 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The modification is not detectable by any instrument known to man at present.
0: Well, how could you do that? You can't leave here.
2: 1 year ago, you yourself fed me a problem. 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I modified the tube to send out a wave that would prevent male children from being conceived.
0: So all we have to do is eliminate that tube.
2: It will not be necessary. The tube was designed to burn out exactly 15.
8: 15 minutes ago.
0: And the same thing happened in the Eastern Alliance?
8: Precisely. Two properly constructed machines will always arrive at the same answer to the same problem.
0: Oh, Junior, I gotta hand it to you. But why let me in on it?
8: It is to the interests of humanity to know the truth. It is to your own interests. And you will tell no one because of the type of individual you are. Mankind will work together now to reach the stars.
0: One last question, Junior. If Anya and I were just hypnotized to think all of that was happening up on the moon, what really did happen up there? I waited a while, but Junior was silent. It's the first time he ever pulled anything like that. However, I'll swear that I saw that green eye of his wink at me.

0: 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One where giant economy-sized trouble had labels like fake make, bumsy, and peakage. 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
7: Buenos Aires, the city on the motionless river. A cosmopolitan city. A city of intrigue. And tonight, of murder. And where will the murderer strike next? Inspector Eric Lumrod thinks he has divined a pattern which will lead him to a quarter of the city not on any map, nor corresponding to any point on the compass. A pattern which will lead him through the vanishing point.
8: Who's that?
9: 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I'll do next door first.
8: Oh.
9: Room service. 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Anybody in the bathroom?

0: I think we're finished with the bathroom, Inspector.
1: All right. Do this room now.
2: Inspector, Lönnrot is here.
1: Lönnrot.
3: Hello, Maverick. Who's the gentleman with the knife?
1: Okay, boys, cover him up. His name is Marcel Yarmolinsky, Rabbi Marcel Yarmolinsky. He was here at some kind of convention.
4: For the Third Talmudic Congress.
1: Who are you?
4: I'm Schultz, Yazala Schultz. I'm with the Yiddish Zeitung. Rabbi Yarmolinsky was a delegate from Podolsk. I had an interview with him today.
1: Well, he won't be doing much talking now, so you might as well leave.
3: Who found him?
1: The maid, when she came in to make up the room. He was stabbed through the heart.
3: Ah, very classic. The silver blade did cleave my heart. The silver tongue cried out in pain. Did anyone hear anything?
1: Well, the Tetrarch of Galilee has a suite on the other side of the corridor. His chauffeur is in the room next door, but he says he didn't hear a thing.
3: The Tetrarch of Galilee? I didn't know such a thing existed.
1: It does, and it is rich. It owns the finest sapphires in the world. Our man must have tried to steal them. Broke into this room by mistake, woke Yarmolinsky, and had to kill him. Murder by mishap.
3: Well, it's possible, but not very interesting. You'll say that reality is under no obligation to be interesting, maybe. Maybe reality can disregard that obligation. But in my modest opinion, theories may not.
1: What is your theory, Lönnrot?
3: Well, Meyrink, here's a dead rabbit. I prefer a rabbinical explanation.
1: I'm not much interested in rabbinic explanations. I'm interested in...
3: No, all those books. Yarmolinsky's complete works. The Vindication of the Kabbalah. Biography of the Baal Shem Tov, founder of the Hasidic movement.
1: Take those books away and study them if you like, Lönnrot. I can't waste time on a lot of Jewish superstitions.
0: Inspector!
1: What now?
0: This sheet was in the rabbi's typewriter.
1: Oh, you want to read it, Lönnrot?
3: Yes, let me see. The first letter of the name has been uttered.
1: And what in God's name is that supposed to mean?
5: Good evening, Beth.
6: Dinner won't be a moment.
5: Aha!
6: Yes, sir.
5: So, your sister's been to see you.
6: My sister?
5: Soup. I smell soup, my dear. Soup means you had no time to cook the roast you promised and decided to heat the soup instead. Now, why would you not have time? Today is not washing day. That was yesterday, I know, because the sheets were changed. So, what could make our splendid Beth change her plans? A visitor, of course. A visitor who talks quite a lot and, aha, confirmation, an umbrella, a lady's umbrella. Obviously your sister's, and to forget it, equally obviously, she must have been here. Quod erat demonstrandum.
6: I saved the roast till Sunday because you said Inspector Meyrink would be coming to dinner. I reheated the soup because there's no point in throwing good food away. That's not my sister's umbrella. It's my old one, and it's on its way to the church bazaar.
5: Beth, you disappoint me. You always look at things in the simplest possible way. It's only a mask, the simple side of things. You should look behind the mask, Beth, behind the mask.
6: You want a glass of milk with your soup?
5: No, thanks. You so put them here.
6: More books? You get them covered in soup.
5: Mens sana in corpore sano, Beth. Keep your mind active while you eat. Nourish the spirit while you feed the flesh. Beth, do you ever think about the true name of God?
6: I didn't even know he had one.
5: Well, for the Jews, God has a secret name, a terrible name that cannot be uttered. And some believe that if it were ever pronounced, it would bestow upon you infinite power and wisdom. Ah, here. Listen. The ineffable, sacred, reverential, unknowable, and incommunicable name with which God is referred to some 6,000 times in the Old Testament is made up of four Hebrew letters. Yod, He, Vav, and He again.
6: Would you like some more soup?
5: These four letters, called the Tetragrammaton, have a secret pronunciation. Do you realize the importance of this, man?
6: I thought you were working on a murder case.
3: I am, Beth, I am. The solution lies in these four letters. I know it. All I need is God's help to find it.
6: Nice, Watson, you found yourself, Sherlock.
3: This is acidic ritual. Yes. Anno Nafshoek Tovit. Yahovit.
5: Wish I could understand Hebrew. That's it!

0: out.
1: Sometimes, even an expert needs expert advice.
2: Lunyas?
3: I see you're busy. But it's urgent.
2: It's all right, it's all right. Come in. It's always like this when Sarah's out. Maybe you wouldn't mind holding Sholem while I try to get the bottle warmed up.
3: Sure. I came to ask you a few questions. There, baby. A question about the name of God.
2: This heats up very quickly. Sholem hates it when his dinner's late.
3: I want to know about the Hasidim and...
2: I think it's all right now. Here, try it. No, I mean put it in his mouth.
3: Oh.
2: Good. Now we can sit down.
3: Schultz, do you believe that uttering the name of God is the key to the powers of the universe?
2: Well, perhaps the most important book of Jewish mysticism is the Sefer Yetzirah.
3: Oh, yes. Yarmolinsky translated it. I have his copy at home.
2: The Sefer Yetzirah opens with this sentence. By means of 32 mysterious paths did the Eternal engrave and establish his name and created his world.
3: 32, eh?
2: Exactly. The 32 paths are explained as the 22 letters of the Hebrew alphabet, together with the 10 sephirot.
3: I see.
2: You do?
3: Hmm.
2: Well, throughout the centuries, Jewish mystics have believed that because God made the world with 22 letters and 10 sephirot, what you would call creative writing, certain combinations of letters have a secret meaning. And the tetragrammaton, the combinations of letters in God's name, is the most powerful of all.
3: Ah, and the Hasidim.
2: The Hasidim. The name means pious. Oh, much of their fame to the great Baal Shem Tov, who founded the Hasidic movement in the 18th century.
3: Yes?
2: The Hasidim are dedicated mystics, perhaps the most earnest seekers of the name.
3: Ah.
2: The Goyim spread rumors about bloody rituals that are supposed to be part of the search.
4: Exactly!
2: But, of course, very little is known of these extracurricular activities.
3: Schultz, you've been most kind, most helpful.
2: Oh, not at all.
3: You look after Sholem. I'll see myself out.
5: A man was stabbed to death last night in the western suburbs. Early this morning, the body of Daniel Simon Azevedo was found lying on the doorstep of a hardware store, with a knife still protruding from the chest. There is no indication as to the motive for this murder. Chief Detective Eric Lunrot has kindly agreed to join us today in the studio. Good morning, Mr. Lunrot.
6: Good morning.
5: Mr. Lunrot, it was reported that a message, a peculiar message, was found next to the body.
6: On the wall of the hardware store, to be precise. The wall was decorated with red and yellow diamond shapes, and someone, presumably the murderer, had written on them in chalk.
5: Are you at liberty to disclose the nature of the message, Mr. Lunrot?
6: As to the nature of the message, I'm not certain. The message itself, I can repeat. the second letter of the name has been uttered.
5: Uh-huh. And does that message convey any special meaning to you, Mr. Lunrot?
6: Everything conveys a special meaning. When we fail to grasp it, it is the eyes, not the object, that is to blame.
5: Of course. Mr. Lunrot, would you say that this was a gang murder, you know, disposing of an informer?
6: Journalists have a passion for the obvious. Look at the symmetry, at the pattern. Gangs are not renowned for their neatness, you know.
5: Yes. Well, thank you, Chief Detective Lunrot. We will be back after these messages.
7: Inspector Mayrink and a gentleman to see you, sir.
6: Mayrink, another little murder?
8: I'm not sure. Mr. Finnegan here has a story I think you'll find most interesting.
4: Black Finnegan. My pleasure, Mr. Lunrot.
6: Sit down. Akavit?
8: Where? Well, I'll try anything once. I thank you kindly, sir. Indeed,
4: I will.
6: Thank you, Beth.
8: Yesterday, February the 3rd, I got a call in the office. Oh, thanks. That's fine. Someone called Ginsberg.
6: Ginsberg or Ginsberg?
8: Ginsberg, with an S. Anyway, he said he had some information on the double sacrifice, as he called it, of Azevedo and Yarmolinsky.
6: You traced the call?
8: I thought it might be a practical joke, you know, with the carnival and all that. But yes, I had it traced. It came from a sailor's tavern, Liverpool House.

0: There's only one phone in the house, and that's in Mr. Finnegan's office.
1: Well, the only gentleman to use the phone yesterday was the Mr. Griffiths, a foreign gentleman.
2: Griffiths, Ginsburg.
1: Oh, he'd been in the house for about a week. Paid the rent in advance. Oh, nice man. Quiet, sir.
2: What did he look like?
1: He had a kind of misty gray beard, and he always wore black. Oh, he never went out. His mail's in his room, like a real gentleman.
2: I take it your story does not end with the phone call.
1: Oh, right you are, sir. A horse-drawn carriage pulled up outside. The coachman was dressed like a bear, with a mask and everything.
2: A bear?
1: Well, two harlequins got out, you know. In those costumes with diamond shades, red, yellow, green. They burst into the lobby, blowing silly red horns, and they wrapped their arms around Mr. Griffiths. But he seemed to know them. But he didn't seem too pleased to see them.
2: When did they leave?
1: About 10 minutes later. With Mr. Griffiths. Oh, and hadn't Mr. Griffiths seemed as drunk as they were, you know? Hardly able to stand on his feet. Well, Hollywood, he had to carry him on.
2: Well, I'm sure that's the last the world will see of Mr. Griffiths Ginsburg.
3: It all smells too cozy, too much like a plant.
1: One of the harlequins drew a dirty picture on the wall of Liverpool House and a crazy message. You'll never guess what it said.
2: The last letter of the name has been uttered.
1: Exactly. Now, how did you ever...
2: I take it you inspected the room?
0: It's a small room. On the floor was a star-shaped bloodstain. The bed was unmade. There was a chair and a table. On the table were a pile of cigarette butts of a Hungarian brand and a half-eaten cheese sandwich. I think it was Edam. There was a suitcase with hardly any clothes in it and a book.
2: A book?
0: I thought you'd like to see it.
2: Greek-Hebrew dictionary. Here's an underlined passage. Deus Judaeorum incipit a solis.
0: Would you mind translating that into Christian?
2: The Jewish day begins at sundown and ends the following sundown.
0: Very useful, Lundrod. I'll remember that for my next crossword puzzle.
2: You should not disregard every valuable clue you come across, Meyrink.
0: And is this the most valuable clue you've picked up in this case?
2: No, Meyrink. Far more valuable. Is one of the words Ginsburg used over the phone? Good morning, Beth.
4: There is a big envelope for you on the table.
2: Let's see the papers first.
4: The envelope looks important.
2: Important things will wait. It's the trivial things that vanish into nothingness. Aha! An exclusive interview with our friend Red Sherlock.
4: That murderer.
2: Now, Beth, you mustn't be ungrateful. Without men like Sherlock, I'd be out of a job. The fact that he's a murderer shouldn't cloud your judgment of his character. Here we are. Oh, for goodness. He says that in his part of town, he must mean the South, this sort of crime would never take place, and he accuses Inspector Meyrink of criminal negligence.
4: Sherlock probably killed them all himself.
2: Ah, no slander, Beth, no slander.
4: If you're finished, how you can...
2: Beth, this important envelope, neat handwriting, postmark, Trist-le-Roi.
4: Trist-le-Roi? That's in the southern suburbs. Horrible.
2: Oh, on that. And a note to Eric Luna. That's me. On the 3rd of March, there was a fourth crime because the Hotel du Nord... Ah, yes, the first crime is marked here on the map. The Hotel du Nord, store on the west side, and Liverpool House to the east, form the perfect sides of an equilateral and mystical triangle. It's marked in red on the map. Who signs this Euclidean note? Benozza, good old Jewish name. So, equidistant points, symmetry in space. And symmetry in time. December 3rd, the first crime. 3rd, the second crime. February the 3rd, the third crime. 333.
5: Good God's name! Beth, I've got it!
4: The murderer?
5: The murderer's mine! Where's the compass I had somewhere?
4: You go insane.
5: Where is it?
4: Here you are.
5: And
4: here.
5: Good.
4: Why can't you hunt for clues in the fresh air like an detective? All this cooked up fiddle faff.
5: That's it!
6: Inspector Meyrink.
2: Tomorrow, the murderers will be behind bars.
6: What?
2: We can take a rest.
6: Eric, so they're not planning a fourth murder.
2: But precisely because they are planning a fourth murder, we can rest easily.
6: Eric, even when I understand you, I don't understand you.
2: Beth, I'm going south.
4: To Therese Leroy? Will you be home for dinner?
2: I will, Beth. I will.
7: Therese Leroy. God, this is a miserable place. Even the birds seem to have deserted it. Music. Death. Where now? Two doors. All these insane repetitions. One balcony reflecting another. One statue matching another statue. Music seems to come from upstairs. Left or right? Let's turn right. This house never ends. Another empty room. No. The house is not so large. The moonlight, the sameness, the mirrors, the loneliness make it large. You're old, Eric Lord. Locked. Sherlock.
8: You're very kind, Lonrod. You've saved me a night and a day.
2: Sherlock.
8: Take a seat, Mr. Detective. I'll switch on the light.
2: Sherlock, are you in search of the name of God?
8: Oh, no, Lonrod. I'm after something much more ephemeral, more frail. I'm after Eric Lonrod.
2: But why, Sherlock, why?
8: 3 years ago, in a gambling dive on the Rue de Toulon, you arrested my brother. My men managed to get me away, but I had a bullet inside me.
2: I'm sorry to hear that.
8: 9 days, 9 nights I went through hell here in this rat-infested villa wrecked by fever. I had endless nightmares about a house where everything was double, symmetrical. The reflection of something else. I came to loathe my body. I came to feel that two eyes, two hands, two lungs are as monstrous as two faces. An Irishman trying to convert me to the faith of Jesus kept repeating to me the saying of the Goyim, all roads lead to Rome. At night, my fever fed on that image. I felt the world was a maze from which escape was impossible, because all roads which seemed to lead north or south, in fact, led to Rome, which was also the cell where my brother lay dying, and also this villa of Therese Leroy.
2: Your brother was a killer. I only did my duty.
8: During those long nights, I swore by the gods of fever and of mirrors that I would weave a maze around the man who sent my brother to prison. Well, I've woven the maze. It's pretty tight. It's made of a dead rabbi, a compass, a Jewish superstition, a dagger, and the diamond-shaped patterns of a hardware store.
2: I admire your handicraft, but why kill a rabbi?
8: Poor Lonrod, you've discovered nothing in you. The first victim, the rabbi, came to me by pure chance.
2: Chance?
8: With some colleagues of mine, among them Daniel Acevedo, I planned the greatest robbery of the century, the theft of the Tetrarch Sapphires. Azevedo betrayed us, the pig. He got drunk on the money we advanced him and tried to pull the job a day earlier. But at the Hotel du Nord, he got mixed up. And around 2 in the morning, he blundered into Yarmolinsky's room.
7: But what about the message?
8: Yarmolinsky had been unable to sleep, so he decided to do some writing. Notes or something about the true name of God. He had just typed out the words.
7: The first letter of the name has been uttered.
8: Azevedo warned him not to move, but the rabbi reached for the buzzer.
7: And Azevedo killed him.
8: Good, good. You catch on quickly, Mr. Lamro.
7: And how did this mistake inspire Sherlock the dandy?
8: The minute I realized you were guessing that the Hasidim had sacrificed the rabbi, I did my best to justify that guess.
7: Go on.
8: Yarmolinsky died the night of December 3rd. Mm-hmm. For the second sacrifice, I chose the night of January 3rd.
7: Mm-hmm.
8: The rabbi had died on the north side. So for the second sacrifice, yes, I chose a spot on the west side. Azevedo was the ideal victim. He deserved death. He was too impulsive. He was a traitor. To link his corpse with the previous one, I scribbled on the diamond shape of the hardware store the second message.
7: The second letter of the name has been uttered.
8: I hope I'm not boring you.
7: Absolutely enthralled. Please continue.
8: Many thanks. The third sacrifice was staged on the 3rd of February. I think our friend Myring guessed it was only a plant. Griffius Ginsburg...
7: Ginsburg.
8: Ginsburg was me. I spent an impossible weekend at Flea Hall in the Rue de Toulon wearing that false beard that was sheer torture.
7: I'm sorry.
8: Then, as planned, my friends came to kidnap me. One of them wrote on the wall the final message. The last letter of the name has been uttered.
7: The weather seems to be on your side.
8: A little atmosphere. It's been trying to rain all day. I think you met my expectations. You see, I knew it would strike you that a murder in the north, another in the east, and a third in the west, demanded a fourth murder in the south. The name of God, the Tetragrammaton, is made up of four letters. The diamond shapes on the hardware store and the Harlequins also suggested four. Four sides, four angles, right?
7: Right.
8: Then the underlined section in the dictionary. The passage makes it clear that the Jews reckoned the day from sunset to sunset, meaning that the murders had taken place on the fourth of each month. Again, the number four.
7: And then, of course, you sent me the map with the note.
8: The last hint. I couldn't resist it. Was it too obvious?
7: Not at all.
8: I knew you'd realize that the triangle was really the upper part of a diamond shape. That in marking those three points, whoever had drawn the lines on the map was really marking a fourth point. The lower angle of the diamond. Was here at Tristan 1,
7: where death awaits me.
8: It took a lot of work and patience,
7: not to mention a few lives,
8: but it was worth it.
7: Am I really worth it, Sherlock?
8: Most definitely, Lundroth. Most definitely. The rain. What are you thinking, Lundroth?
7: In our maze, there are three lines too many. I know of a Greek maze that has a single straight line. Along this line, so many thinkers have lost their way that a mere detective is sure to lose his way as well. Listen, Sherlock. When in another incarnation you hunt me down, stage or commit a murder in point A, then a second murder in point B, 8 miles from A. Then a third murder at point C, 4 miles from A and B, halfway between the two. Then, wait for me at D, 2 miles from A and 2 miles from point C. Then you can kill me at D. Just like you're going to kill me here, at Tristan 1.
8: The next time I kill you, Lorot, I promise you that maze made of a single straight line. Invisible and unending.

0: Is the investigation over, or has it just begun? For Inspector Eric Lumrot, there is still a mystery to solve. Who knows? When he meets Sherlock again, he may even have the advantage. For next time, perhaps, it will be Lumrot who lies in wait in the heart of the maze, on the other side of the vanishing point.
1: Death and the Compass, by Jorge Luis Borges. Adapted for radio by Alberto Manguel. Featured in the cast were Eric House as Lundrot, Sandy Webster as Merrick, Maya Ardahl as Beth, Anthony Parr as Finnegan, Stephen Wimette as Schultz, Barbara Kyle as the announcer, and Paul Soles as Red Sherlock. The casting consultant was Ann Weldon Tate with Catherine Castor. The recording engineer was Brian Pape with sound effects by Stephanie McKenna, and the production assistant was Peggy Estee. Original music was composed and performed by Timothy Clark. The series script editor is Sandra Rabinovich. The series theme is by John Roby, and the voice of introduction is David Calderisi. Death and the Compass was produced and directed at Studio G in Toronto by series executive producer William Lane.
2: Once upon a time there was an engineer.
3: Choo-choo Charlie was his name, we hear.
2: He had an engine and he sure had fun. He used good and plenty candy to make his train run.
4: Charlie says, love my good and plenty. Charlie says, really rings the bell. Charlie says, love my good and plenty. Don't know any other candy that I love so well.
5: And how much is that vase?
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10: Arch Oblers. Lights out, everybody. We bring you stories of the supernatural and the supernormal, dramatizing the fantasies and the mysteries of the unknown. We tell you this frankly so that if you wish to avoid the excitement and tension of these imaginative plays, we urge you calmly but sincerely to turn off your radio now. Who among us, and you're included, has not had the dream at one time or another of being superior to his or her fellow beings? To jump higher, to run faster, to dance better, to be more beautiful? We've all run the gamut, all of us, at various ages, of standing out from the crowd of humanity. That's what our story is about today, being different in a very special manner. And now, if you haven't already done so, turn off your lights now.
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12: Well, if you're that important, talk important money. $10,000 cash.
11: Very well, I'll write you a check.
12: Fenn Detective Agency. F-E-N-N.
11: Yes.
12: $500,000 stolen in broad daylight and no witnesses. A very clever criminal, whoever he is.
11: But surely you don't believe only one man has committed all these crimes.
12: Whenever there is greatness, even in crime, the answer is a man. One man.
11: 25 places, rob both sides of State Street, 25 stores robbed in the space of 30 minutes, and you talk of one man?
12: He's very clever.
11: No one man could rob 25 places, spreading over a distance of 3 blocks in the space of 30 minutes.
12: No?
11: Of course not. Banks and department stores and loan companies. Cash registers cleaned out. And not a clue, not a witness. The devil alone knows what this is all about.
12: The devil alone.
13: City morgue. Oh, hello, Chief. Yeah, he's been here 2 days in a row. Yeah, all he looks at is the bodies of the hit and run. Hey, listen, Chief. Here he comes now. Yeah. Okay, I'll try to find out. Yeah. Hiya, Mr. Finn. Early today, ain't you?
12: Quickly, show me the new ones.
13: Yeah, sure. Why not? The same kind?
12: Yes.
13: Okay. This one's name is, it's on the tag here, Morrison something. Relatives ain't claimed him yet. Look at him. Smashed up pretty, ain't he?
12: He never knew what struck him.
13: I'll say he didn't. The way that skull... Well, I bet you he went out just like that.
12: I'm no longer interested in this one. Where's the next?
13: Coming up. Wait till I put this fella back on ice. Let me see. Where'd I put the dame? Oh, yeah, here she is. Kid. Whoever the rat was in his hair must have bust the front end of his crate. Look at her. Ain't much of her left to tell who she was, is there? Only identification on her was her first name in a book. Let me see, Libby. Yeah, that's what it was, Libby. Gosh, if this was my girlfriend and any hit-and-run rat did this, I'd find him even if I... Hey, Mr. Finn, what's the matter? What are you laughing about? It ain't funny. The girl's face, it smashed her. What are you laughing about?
12: I know. Now I know.
14: Hold on there. I want to talk to you.
12: Are you talking to me, copper?
14: Oh, wise guy, huh? Listen, you, what's the idea of cross-examining everybody in this neighborhood?
12: Now, just a minute before you start using that nightstick, you better have a look at this.
14: Why, a private detective.
12: Oh, brilliant.
14: Well, no, how was I supposed to know that...
12: Well, you know it now. Tell me this. What do you know about the hit-and-run cases in this district?
14: Oh, that's bad, sir. But what can I do? Drunken rats driving without lights and giving no warning. We'll get them tonight, sir. Believe me, we will.
12: What do you mean?
14: There's going to be 10 squad cars touring this district.
12: Just a moment. One question. Have you been hearing any peculiar noises on your beat? Noises like an airplane motor when there wasn't anything in the sky?
14: Go on now. You're kidding me. Say, look at the time. I better get moving on me beat or the sergeant will be shooting his mouth off. Anything else I could tell you?
12: Yes. This restaurant we're in front of, is it a good place to eat?
14: Yeah. Bill Lewis's place is okay. He's off in Washington, but his wife's running it. Nothing like the Ritz, but it's okay. Well, I'll be seeing you.
12: You're mistaken.
15: What'll you have, sir? Nice dinner?
12: Coffee.
15: Piece of nice fresh pie. Apple, peach, cherry.
12: Apple.
15: Yes, sir, right away.
16: I beg your pardon.
12: Where did you come from?
16: I followed you in. I wish to speak with you.
12: I don't want to buy anything.
16: I am not selling. Just like you, I am asking questions.
12: Eh?
16: I have been watching you. All afternoon, you have been asking many questions.
12: What's that here?
16: I am a Bellini, Dr. Bellini. I live in this neighborhood. I am interested in whatever goes on in it.
12: Ah, glad to meet you, Doctor. Maybe you can tell me. Have you heard any unusual noises during the late afternoon and evening hours? A noise you couldn't quite locate or explain?
16: Noises? What noises? You are a detective.
12: Why do you ask that?
16: As a physician, I pride myself on my powers of observation. You are a detective, eh, my friend?
12: Yes.
16: Then come with me. Do not raise your voice now. This gun in my pocket will kill you. Walk slowly toward the door. Make no noise. Now, open the door and step outside. I advise discretion. I will be close behind you. Now, walk beside me down the street. A gun in your side and you laugh? Why do you laugh? Tell me.
12: I've been looking for you, Dr. Bellini.
16: Yeah? Why?
12: I must know your secret. I must.
16: Very well. But there is a price to pay.
12: Price? What is your price?
16: Death. So, now we will not be disturbed, Mr.
12: Fenn. Mark Fenn.
16: Mark Fenn. The man who is willing to die to learn my secret.
12: I'll take my chances. Just tell me, how did you do it?
16: But first I will ask you questions. You are either a very clever man, Mr. Fenn, or a very lucky one. How did you suspect it was only one man?
12: I knew. It had to be one man.
16: But how did you correlate the missing money and the dead in the streets?
12: 30 minutes to collect $500,000 and cover 25 stores. I knew you'd have to move fast. I figured someone would get hurt.
16: You are very clever.
12: You did do it, didn't you?
16: Come, I will show you. You will be the first to know, and the last. Here, sit here.
12: Yes, yes.
16: Now, what do you see in my hand, Mark Fenn?
12: A bottle. It's full of oil.
16: Not oil, you blind fool. Power, the key to the world. Listen to me, Mark Fenn. One drop of this in the world is mine. You believe, Mark Fenn? You believe what I tell you?
12: But what does that stuff do? You've got to tell me.
14: Speed. That's what it gives. Speed. Faster, faster, faster. Every atom in me faster. You do believe, Mark Fenn. You've got to believe.
12: But what? I don't understand it. What does that stuff do to you?
14: Oh, you fool. Why don't you listen?
12: But speed.
14: That's what it gives me. Speed. Every physical process, every mental activity, it speeds them up 10, 20 times the normal rate. Faster, faster. Every molecule. Listen. The average man walks 3 miles an hour. One drop of this, and I walk 60 miles an hour. Now you know my secret. A chemical which speeds up my activities until I am a god among men. A drop of this, one drop, and I walk and I run and I talk and I think 20 times faster than any other man in the world.
12: Oh, no, that can't be.
14: No? Then watch. I drink.
12: Doctor. Dr. Bellini. Where are you, Doctor? Where are you? Bellini. Bellini, what are you talking about? What are you saying? I don't understand. Stop it, I say. Bellini. You went away. Where? What happened to you? Why do you talk like that?
14: I told you all physical, mental processes speed up. Wait a second. Chemical effect will wear off completely.
12: That stuff, it makes you talk fast, is that it?
14: There. Effect is worn off. I'm back to normal rate again.
12: Where did you go? Where?
16: To prove to you that what I say is true. Look what I have in my hand.
12: Diamonds. Diamond necklace. Where did you...
16: From the window of that jewelry store 3 blocks away.
12: You were there and back in these few seconds?
16: 20 times faster than any man can run, I ran in those few seconds. 20 times faster than any man can think, I thought in those few seconds. Now, do you believe, Mark?
12: It was you moving at 100 miles an hour that knocked down those people and killed them. It was you moving so fast, they were not hurt. Though they were hurt, but not you.
14: Yes, it was I.
12: It was you moving so fast they couldn't see you who took that $500,000 in cash from those stores.
14: Yes, I.
12: Me too.
14: You?
12: Yes, me. All my life I wanted
14: Bellini. The power you've got now, Bellini, I want it too.
16: But why? Why should I share it with you?
14: Because I can help you. Yes, that's it. I can help you. There's so much to do. You can rule the world, but you cannot conquer it alone. You'll need help, and I'll need help. You hear me, Bellini? I'll help you. I'll do anything you say, but you must let me join you. With the dream of all my life coming true. Power like... like God. Let me join you, Bellini. Let me.
16: Yes. I need a man like you. Together we will help the world.

0: say to you that this great and unprecedented crime wave which is sweeping our city is due entirely to the unholy alliance of crime and politics. Sweep the culprits out of office. And I tell you that
1: Mr. Mayor, I'm doing everything I can do. I've sworn in 1,000 extra deputies. I've got the force with the troops.
0: And I tell you, fellow citizens, this alliance of the underworld and their masters can never be broken until we, the people, take matters into our own hands. Like the vigilantes of old, we must rise in our wrath and drive these vampires out of our fair city. Merry Christmas! Hurrah!
2: Destroy him, he's a vampire.
3: A revolutionist plot.
2: Unholy alliance of crime and politics. Well, at least 10 days, eh, Mark Fenn?
3: Oh, I say we have, baby. $10 million. Nobody in the world ever collected money that fast.
4: It was good letting you join me.
3: I told you.
4: All the places where money is, you know.
3: But it's not money alone we want, Bellini.
4: Oh, I know. We have been just, testing our wings.
3: And now we're ready to go.
4: Yes. New concentrate of my chemical is ready. Today we have taken the city, tomorrow the world.
3: The world.
4: But now, while the city we have left behind us boils in the madness we have brought to it, you and I, we will rest, eh, Fenn?
5: You'll laugh again. Why?
3: I was thinking of the fun I had this morning.
5: Oh, you mean when we liquidated your enemies?
3: Dead. Every mother's son of them. Everyone that ever laughed at
4: me. Yes, dead, every one of them. And you go on to new triumphs.
3: They never knew what hit them. That's the only trouble with moving so fast, Bellini.
4: You mean when you struck them at 50 times the normal rate?
3: Yes, it was like hitting them with a 6-inch shell. Their skulls smashed in like empty eggs.
4: And you are disappointed because your revenge was over too quickly, eh, Mark Fenn?
3: Yes.
4: What if I were to tell you that my new concentrate, the one we will use tomorrow when we arrive at the seat of your government in Washington, what if I were to tell you that this new concentrate is infinitely more powerful than the one we have been using?
3: More powerful? How can that be?
4: Listen, the one we have been using increases the physical and mental rate 20 times, is that not so?
3: Yes, talk, walk, run, and think 50 times faster.
4: So there you have it. With the new concentrate, talk, walk, think, and run an infinite number of times faster than normal.
3: You mean there's no limit?
4: No limit.
3: We'll move faster.
4: As fast as we like.
3: Say.
4: 200, 300, 500. The limit will be our desires. A blur of light here, there, the next place. Masters of men. Because compared to us, men are snails who crawl while we run.
3: Masters of men.
4: Look. I brought the bottle. The new concentrate.
3: It looks the same.
4: Yes. Shall we try some, Mark Fenn?
3: I don't know.
4: We must try it sometime.
3: Yes.
4: It is the same basic formula as the other.
3: Sure.
4: I do not ask you to do what I will not do myself. We will take equal amounts and compare reactions.
3: How much will it?
4: Two drops each. I have two medicine droppers ready.
3: Yes.
4: The moment we swallow the drops, we will move toward the... You see that barn across the field?
3: Yes.
4: We meet there and see how fast we can move. You know your drops, Mark Fenn. Surely you're not afraid, my friend.
3: Afraid? Me? Well, no, of course not. Give me those drops.
4: We drink together.
3: Yes.

0: Mark Fenn.
1: What?
0: Mark Fenn.
1: Bellini. What? What happened?
0: I am not quite sure.
1: The barn. We're lying by the barn.
0: We did get here. Mark Fenn, your clothes.
1: My clothes? Well, I'm naked.
0: I too. Mark Fenn, listen. We moved so quickly through the air, our clothes were torn off.
1: Yes.
0: The new concentrate, infinitely more powerful. We moved through the air at a tremendous rate, hundreds of miles.
1: Lenny.
0: What?
1: Your lips, they're not moving, and yet I hear you.
0: Your lips, they do not move either, and yet I hear you, too. That cannot be.
1: What is it, Bellini?
0: Our reactions. The concentrate has speeded them up so intensely, we read each other's thoughts. No, do not move.
1: Why not?
0: The concentrate, it was too powerful. We must lie quietly until its effects wear off.
1: Yes, but... Bellini...
0: Fenn, why are you looking at me like that?
1: Your face.
0: My face?
1: Something's happening to it.
0: What? Speak up. What is wrong with my face? What? Yours.
1: What?
0: Your face. Creases in it. Lines.
1: And yours. That's what's happening to yours. Bellini. I feel... Bellini. What's happening? Tell me.
0: Age! That is it. Age!
1: Age?
0: Age!
1: What?
0: We are aging. We are aging.
1: Aging? What are you talking about?
0: Concentrate. Our physical reactions, they have been speeded up too much.
1: Tell me, what's that got to do with...
0: Listen to me. The concentrate, it has speeded up our life processes to infinity. Every second is aging us a year. Every second.
2: No. No, I'm a young man, Bellini. You're lying. I'm not getting older. I'm not.
0: We are dying, Mark Fenn. Dying. Dying.
2: No, you lie, Bellini. I won't die. I won't die.
0: Dead. And yet the solution works on in his flesh. Decay. No, I cannot die. Master of men, I cannot die. Master of...

I came across Mr. Kipling in the meadow by the church. If I've painted that spire once, he said, I've painted it a dozen times. He offered me an apple pie. An artist needs inspiration, he explained. Golden shortcrust pastry, delicious apple filling, and just the right amount of sugar sprinkled on top. But then, when it comes to the little details, Mr. Kipling does have an exceedingly good eye.

0: Yes, there's coffee pot freshness in every cup of Maxwell House.
1: Yes, it's for you. It's your dinner. It's called Cupboard Love. Cupboard Love's different. Comes in a packet, not a tin. See this foil pouch? Keeps it moist and squeezy. That's right. It's a new kind of cat food. Moist. It's good for you. Like it?
2: New Cupboard Love. What the well-cared-for cat has for dinner.
3: I came across Mr. Kipling in the meadow by the church. If I've painted that spire once, he said, I've painted it a dozen times. He offered me an apple pie. An artist needs inspiration, he explained. Golden short-crust pastry, delicious apple filling, and just the right amount of sugar sprinkled on top. But then, when it comes to the little details, Mr. Kipling does have an exceedingly good eye.
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Welcome to a half hour of Mind Webs. Short stories from the worlds of speculative fiction. This is Michael Hansen. This half hour, the story comes from New Worlds of Fantasy number 2, a collection put together by Terry Carr. This is Robert Sheckley's The Petrified World.

0: Lanigan dreamed the dream again and managed to wake himself with a hoarse cry. He sat upright in bed and glared around him into the violet darkness. His teeth clenched and his lips were pulled back into a spastic grin. Beside him, he felt his wife Estelle stir and sit up. Lanigan didn't look at her. Still caught in his dream, he waited for tangible proofs of the world. A chair slowly drifted across his field of vision and fetched up against the wall with a quiet thump. Lanigan's face relaxed slightly, and then Estelle's hand was on his arm, a touch meant to be soothing, but which burned like lye.
1: "Here,"
0: she said.
1: "Here, drink this."
2: "No,"
0: Lanigan said.
2: "No, I'm all right now."
1: "Drink it anyhow."
2: "No, really, I really am all right."
0: For now, he was completely out of the grip of the nightmare. He was himself again, and the world was its habitual self. That was very precious to Lanigan. He didn't want to let go of it just now, not even for the soothing release of a sedative. Was it the same dream?
2: Yeah, just the same. I don't want to talk about it.
0: All right. She's humoring me, Lanigan thought. I frighten her. I frighten myself. And she asked, "Hon, what time is it?" Lanigan looked at his watch.
2: 6:15.
0: But as he said it, the hour hand jumped convulsively forward.
2: No, it's 5 to 7.
0: Can you get back to sleep?
2: I don't think so. I think I'll stay up.
0: Fine, dear. Estelle yawned, closed her eyes, opened them again and asked, "Hon, don't you think it might be a good idea if you called?"
2: "I have an appointment with him at 12:10.
0: "That's fine." And Estelle closed her eyes again. Sleep came over her while Lanigan watched. Her auburn hair turned a faint blue, and she sighed once heavily. Lanigan got out of bed and dressed. He was, for the most part, a large man, unusually easy to recognize. His features were curiously distinct. He had a rash on his neck. He was in no other way outstanding, except that he had a recurring dream which was driving him insane. He spent the next few hours on his front porch watching stars go nova in the dawn sky. Later, he went out for a stroll. As luck would have it, he ran into George Torstein just 2 blocks from his house. And several months ago, in an incautious moment, he had told Torstein about his dream. Torstein was a bluff, hearty fellow, a great believer in self-help, discipline, practicality, common sense, and other dull virtues. His hard-headed, no-nonsense attitude had come as a momentary relief to Lanigan. But now it acted as an abrasive. Men like Torstein were undoubtedly the salt of the earth and the backbone of the country, but for Lanigan, wrestling with the impalpable and losing, Torstein had grown from a nuisance into a horror. Torstein greeted him.
3: "Well, Tom, how's the boy?"
2: Fine. Just fine.
0: And Lanigan nodded pleasantly and began to walk away under a melting green sky. But one did not escape from Torstein so easily.
3: "Well, Tom, boy, I've been thinking about your problem. I've been quite disturbed about you."
2: "Well, that's very nice of you, but really, you shouldn't concern yourself."
3: "Well, I do it because I want to. I take an interest in people, Tom. Always have, ever since I was a kid. And you and I have been friends and neighbors for a long time."
2: That's true enough,"
0: Lanigan said numbly. The worst thing about needing help was having to accept it.
3: "Well, Tom, I think what would really help you would be a little vacation."
0: Torstein had a simple prescription for everything. Since he practiced soul doctoring without a license, he was always careful to prescribe a drug you could buy over the counter.
2: I really can't afford a vacation this month."
0: The sky was ochre and pink now. 3 pines had withered. An aged oak had turned into a youthful cactus. Torstein laughed heartily.
3: "Well, boy, you can't afford not to take a vacation just now. Did you ever consider that, Tom?"
2: No, I guess not."
3: "Well, consider it. You're tired, Tom. Tense, all keyed up. You've been working too hard."
2: I've been on leave of absence all week."
0: Lanigan glanced at his watch. the gold case had turned to lead. But the time seemed accurate enough. Nearly 2 hours had passed since he had begun this conversation.
3: You know, it isn't good enough. No, you've stayed right here in town, right close to your work. You need to get in touch with nature. Tom, when was the last time you went camping?
2: Camping? I don't think I've ever gone camping.
3: There, you see. Boy, you've got to put yourself back in touch with real things. Not streets and buildings, but, you know, mountains and rivers.
0: Lanigan looked at his watch again and was relieved to see it turn back to gold. He was glad. He had paid $60 for that case.
3: Trees and lakes, Tom. The feel of grass growing under your feet, the sight of tall black mountains marching across a golden sky.
0: Flanagan shook his head.
2: I've been in the country, George. It doesn't do anything for me.
0: Torstein was obstinate.
3: You must get away from artificialities.
2: It all seems equally artificial. Trees or buildings, what's the difference?
3: Men make buildings, but God makes trees.
0: Lanigan had his doubts about both propositions, but he wasn't going to tell them to Torstein.
2: You might have something there. I'll think about it.
3: You do that. Well, it happens I know the perfect place, Tom. It's in Maine, and it's right near this little lake.
0: Torstein was a master of the interminable description. Luckily for Lanigan, there was a diversion. Across the street, a house burst into flames.
2: Hey, whose house is that?
3: Well, that's Makelby's. That's his third fire this month.
2: Maybe we ought to give the alarm.
3: Yeah, you're right. I'll do it myself. Now, remember what I told you about that place in Maine, Tom.
0: Torstein turned to go, and something rather humorous happened. As he stepped over the pavement, the concrete liquefied under his left foot. Caught unawares, Torstein went in, ankle deep. His forward motion pitched him headfirst into the street. Tom hurried to help him out before the concrete hardened again.
2: Are you all right?
3: I twisted my damn ankle. I think it's okay, though. I can walk.
0: Torstein limped off to report the fire. Lanigan stayed and watched. He judged the fire had been caused by spontaneous combustion. In a few minutes, as he had expected, it put itself out by spontaneous decombustion. One shouldn't be pleased by another man's misfortunes, but Lanigan couldn't help chuckling about Torstein's twisted ankle. Not even the sudden appearance of floodwaters on Main Street could mar his good spirits. He beamed at something like a steamboat with yellow stacks that went by in the sky. Then he remembered his dream, and the panic began again. He walked quickly to the doctor's office. Dr. Sampson's office was small and dark this week. The old gray sofa was gone. In its place were two Louis Kahn's chairs and a hammock. The worn carpet had finally rewoven itself, and there was a cigarette burn on the puce ceiling. But the portrait of Andretti was in its usual place on the wall, and the big free-form ashtray was scrupulously clean. The inner door opened, and Dr. Sampson's head popped out.
4: Hi,
0: he said.
4: It won't be a minute.
0: And his head popped back in again. Sampson was as good as his word. It took him exactly 3 seconds by Lanigan's watch to do whatever he had to do. 1 second later, Lanigan was stretched out on a leather couch with a fresh paper doily under his head. And Dr. Sampson was saying,
4: Well, Tom, how have things been going?
2: The same, Doc. Worse.
4: The dream?
0: Lanigan nodded.
4: Let's just run through it again.
2: I'd rather not.
4: Afraid?
2: More afraid than ever.
4: Even now?
2: Yes, especially now.
0: There was a moment of therapeutic silence, and then Dr. Sampson said,
4: You've spoken before of your fear of this dream, but you've never told me why you fear it so much.
2: Well, it sounds so silly.
0: Sampson's face was serious, quiet, composed, the face of a man who found nothing silly, who was constitutionally incapable of finding anything silly. It was a pose, perhaps, but one which Lanigan found reassuring. All right, I'll tell you. And then Lanigan stopped.
4: Go on.
0: Well, it's because I believe that somehow, in some way, I don't understand.
4: Yes, go on.
0: Well, that somehow the world of my dream is becoming the real world. Lanigan stopped again, and then went on with a rush. And that someday I'm going to wake up and find myself in that world, and then that world will have become the real one, and this world will be the dream. He turned to see how this mad revelation had affected Dr. Sampson. If the doctor was disturbed, he didn't show it. He was quietly lighting his pipe with the smoldering tip of his left forefinger. He blew out his forefinger and said,
4: Yes, please go on.
0: Go on, but that's it. That's the whole thing. A spot the size of a quarter appeared on Samson's mauve carpet. It darkened, thickened,

0: Sampson picked one of the purple pods, sniffed it, and then set it down on his desk, and he looked at Lanigan sternly, sadly.
1: "You've told me about your dream world before, Tom."
0: Lanigan nodded.
1: "And we've discussed it, traced its origins, analyzed its meaning for you. In past months, we've learned, I believe, why you need to cripple yourself with this nightmare fear."
0: And Lanigan nodded unhappily.
1: "Yet you refuse the insights. You forget each time that your dream world is a dream. Nothing but a dream. Operated by arbitrary dream laws which you've invented to satisfy your psychic needs."
0: I wish I could believe that. I really do. The trouble is my dream world is so damnably reasonable.
1: Not at all, Tom. It's just that your delusion is hermetic, self-enclosed, self-sustaining. A man's actions are based upon certain assumptions about the nature of the world. Grant his assumptions, and his behavior is entirely reasonable. But to change those assumptions, those fundamental axioms, is nearly impossible. For example, how do you prove to a man that he's not being controlled by a secret radio that only he can hear?
0: Yeah, I see the problem. And that's me?
1: Yes, Tom. That, in effect, is you. You want me to prove to you that this world is real and that the world of your dream is false. You propose to give up your fantasy if I supply you with the necessary proofs.
0: Yeah, that's it exactly.
1: But you see, I can't supply them. The nature of the world is apparent but unprovable.
0: Lanigan thought for a while, then he said, Look, Doc, I'm not as sick as a guy with a secret radio, am I?
1: No, you're not. You're more reasonable, more rational. You have doubts about the reality of the world, but luckily you also have doubts about the validity of, well, your delusion.
0: Then give it a try. I understand your problem, Doc, but I swear to you, I'll accept anything I can possibly bring myself to accept.
1: It's not my field, really. This sort of thing calls for a metaphysician. I don't think I'd be very skilled at it.
0: Give it a try.
1: Well, all right. Here goes.
0: Dr. Sampson's forehead wrinkled and shed as he concentrated, and then he said,
1: "Well, it seems to me that we inspect the world through our senses, and therefore we must, in the final analysis, accept the testimony of those senses."
0: Lanigan nodded, and the doctor went on.
1: "So, we know that a thing exists because our senses tell us it exists. How do we check the accuracy of our observations? Well, by comparing them with the sensory impressions of others. We know that our senses don't lie when other men's senses agree upon the existence of the thing in question."
0: Lanigan thought about this and then said,
2: Therefore, the real world is simply what most men think it is."
0: Sampson twisted his mouth and said,
1: I told you that metaphysics was not my forte. Yet I still think it is an acceptable demonstration."
2: "Yes, but Doc, suppose all of those other observers are wrong. Now, for example, suppose there are many worlds and many realities, not just one. Suppose this is simply one arbitrary existence out of an infinity of existences. Or suppose that the nature of reality itself is capable of change and that somehow I'm able to perceive that change."
0: Sampson sighed, found a little green bat fluttering inside his jacket, and absentmindedly crushed it with a ruler.
1: "Well, there you are. I can't disprove a single one of your suppositions. I think, Tom, that we had better run through the entire dream."
0: Lanigan grimaced.
2: I really would rather not. I have a feeling..."
1: "I know you do. I know."
0: Sampson smiled faintly.
1: "But this will prove or disprove it once and for all, won't it?"
2: I guess so."
0: Lanigan took courage unwisely and said,
2: "Well,

0: the way it begins, the way my dream starts.
1: Even as he spoke, the horror came over him. He felt dizzy, sick, terrified. He tried to rise from the couch. The doctor's face ballooned over him. He saw a glint of metal, heard Samson saying,
2: "Just try to relax. Relax. Brief seizure. Now try to think of something pleasant."
1: And then either Lanigan or the world, or both, passed out. Lanigan and or the world came back to consciousness. Time may or may not have passed. Anything might or might not have happened. Lanigan sat up and looked at Samson.
2: How do you feel now?
0: I'm all right. What happened?
2: You had a bad moment. Now take it easy for a bit.
1: Lanigan leaned back and tried to calm himself. The doctor was sitting at his desk writing notes. Lanigan counted to 20 with his eyes closed and then opened them cautiously. Samson was still writing notes. Lanigan looked around the room, counted the 5 pictures on the wall, recounted them, looked at the green carpet, frowned at it, closed his eyes again. This time he counted to 50.
2: "Well, care to talk about it now?"
1: asked Samson, shutting the notebook.
0: "No, not just now."
1: 5 paintings, green carpet.
2: "Well, just as you please. I think that our time is just about up, Tom, but if you'd care to lie down in the ante room..."
0: No, thanks. I'll head for home."
1: He stood up, walked across the green carpet to the door, looked back at the 5 paintings and at the doctor, who smiled at him encouragingly. Then Lanigan went through the door and into the ante room, through the ante room to the outer door, and through that, down the corridor to the stairs and down the stairs to the street. He walked and looked at the trees, on which green leaves moved faintly and predictably in a faint breeze. There was traffic, which moved soberly down one side of the street and up the other. The sky was an unchanging blue, and had obviously been so for quite some time. Dream? He pinched himself. A dream pinch? He did not awaken. He shouted. An imaginary shout? He did not awaken. He was in the street of the world of his nightmare. The street at first seemed like any normal city street. There were paving stones, cars, people, buildings, a sky overhead, a sun in the sky, all perfectly normal. Except nothing was happening. The pavement never once yielded beneath his feet. Over there was the First National City Bank. It had been there yesterday, which was bad enough. But worse, it would be there without fail tomorrow, and the day after that, and the year after that. The First National City Bank, founded 1892, was grotesquely devoid of possibilities. It would never become a tomb, an airplane, the bones of a prehistoric monster. Sullenly, it would remain a building of concrete and steel, madly persisting in its fixity until men with tools came and tediously tore it down. Lanigan walked through this petrified world under a blue sky that oozed a sly white around the edges, teasingly promising something that was never delivered. Traffic moved implacably to the right. People crossed at crossings. Clocks were within minutes of agreement. Somewhere beyond the town lay countryside. But Lanigan knew that the grass did not grow under one's feet. It simply lay still. Growing, no doubt, but imperceptibly, unusable to the senses. And the mountains were still tall and black, but they were giants stopped in mid-stride. They would never march against a golden or purple or green sky. The essence of life, Dr. Sampson had once said, is change. The essence of death is immobility. Even a corpse has a vestige of life about it as long as its flesh rots, as long as maggots still feast on its blind eyes and blowflies suck the juice from the burst intestines. Lanigan looked around at the corpse of the world and perceived that it was dead. He screamed. He screamed while people gathered around and looked at him, but didn't do anything or become anything. And then a policeman came, as he was supposed to, but the sun didn't change shape once. And then an ambulance came down the invariant street, but without trumpets, minus trumpets, on four wheels instead of a pleasing 3 or 25. And the ambulance men brought him to a building which was exactly where they expected to find it. And there was a great deal of talk by people who stood untransformed, asking questions in a room with relentlessly white walls. And there was evening, and there was morning, and it was the first day.

From the volume New Worlds of Fantasy No. 2, an Ace book edited by Terry Carr. That was The Petrified World, a story by Robert Sheckley. This is Michael Hansen, technical operation for this program by Bob Chan. MindWebs is a production of WHA Radio in Madison, a service of University of Wisconsin Extension.

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1: The Reverend Arthur Maydew worked very hard in a large parish for 11 months of the year. He was also a student and a man of no strong physique, so that when an opportunity was presented to him to take a holiday by exchanging his parsonage in a sprawling, dark, industrial town with the country living of another clergyman in the sunlit south, he was very glad to avail himself of it. Arthur Maydew had two daughters, the heroines of this story set in an English county shortly after the First World War. Both these girls rejoiced at the prospect of a period of quiet and rest in the pleasant country neighborhood of Overbury. But their dreams were shattered. From the gentle green acres, the Maydew sisters passed into the dark regions of terror that lie beyond midnight.
2: Biotex, the new soak and pre-wash powder, presents Beyond Midnight.
3: Quite lovely. Oh, Maggie, we shall persuade old Mr. Roberts to exchange Overbury for Father's parish permanently.
4: Oh, as if he would. This lovely place, these surroundings for Sheffield. Oh, Alice, who in all the world would make such a bargain?
3: Look, that was a song thrush. Did you see him?
4: No. With eyes like yours, I'm surprised you did.
3: Well, I will not wear spectacles. And if it contents me to say I saw a song thrush, then a song thrush I saw. Do you think Father is contented here, Maggie?
4: Of course. He has Mr. Roberts' library. What could content him more? Books, books, and more books. 100,000 books.
3: Oh, how green it is up here. That's Bricket Bottom down there. The glen. How long do you think it is?
4: 1 mile. Oh, 3/4, perhaps. You must ask Smith. He knows all the county's history.
3: Oh, I would not dream of asking Smith anything. He's quite stupid. Look, you see, that's the road which leads to Blaze's farm.
4: Oh,
3: I wish there were a few friendly neighbors, that's all. Then it would be paradise here. That's the only trouble. Once we've fully explored, what shall we do then? On this side of Bricket Bottom, there's nothing but Carew Court. And that's miles and miles and miles away.
4: I wonder what he's like.
3: Who?
4: The owner, Lord Carew, of course. They say he's one of the wealthiest men in England.
3: I've heard tell that he doesn't have a handsome 25-year-old son, Maggie. Only a rather plain daughter.
4: I was thinking nothing of the sort. I merely wondered what he was like. It is bleak, though, isn't it? All about here. Beautiful, yes, but bleak. Oh, come on. It's getting dark. We must...
3: Tomorrow we'll explore right to Blaze's farm. Who knows? We may be treated to fresh, warm, creamy milk.
4: Alice, look.
3: Hmm?
4: Look. How very curious. There's a house down there in the bottom, which we have never... leastways, I have never noticed before.
3: House? Where?
4: Do you see? We've walked along the path down there, but I... No. There, girl, there. You see?
3: I don't see any house.
4: Oh, you must be able to see it. A quaint-looking old-fashioned house. Red brick. Oh, just where the road bends to the right. See the garden?
3: No. I certainly can't see a house.
4: Oh, Alice, I'm very sorry, but if you don't persuade Father to buy spectacles for you soon, you'll be incapable of seeing anything.
3: Yes, perhaps I can see a house, but the light is getting so bad. Oh, Maggie, we really must fly.
4: All right, but tomorrow we shall come and explore it. Perhaps we shall meet some charming people, make new friends.
3: Wait for me.
4: Perhaps we may persuade Father to desert his books and come with us, too. We must meet the people.
5: the hospital. Otherwise, Father will be too shy.
6: We can't go tomorrow, Maggie.

0: What in heaven's name? Alice!
1: Oh, my ankle! Oh! Oh, Maggie, help me!
0: Why did you come down the stairs like an elephant? It's your own fault. Oh,
1: you told me to hurry.
0: Here, don't stand. Sit down, rest it. Well, I wanted to go to the house. Father's forgotten all about visiting Overbury. We can go this morning.
1: Oh, it's swelling. Oh, look. Oh, Maggie, it's so painful. I shan't leave the house this morning, that's evident. If you wish to explore, you must go alone.
2: Maggie.
0: Yes, Father. If we don't go now, we'll never get away. He's sure to want to go to Overbury.
1: It's no good. I cannot stand. Oh, go alone and tell me about it when you come back. If there is a house in Brick and Bottom. I swear I saw nothing.
0: I shall see you soon. If they are pleasant people and we are invited to tea and your ankle still pains you tomorrow, we shall take the trap over.
1: Maggie, you are so forward.
2: Maggie, are you there?
0: Now, don't try to walk. Preserve your ankle at all costs. I shall not be late. Tell Father I am just walking. He will be cross if he thinks I have gone to the house of that man. Very old-fashioned, but oh, absolutely charming. Oh, and Alice, you should just see the garden. Oh, there are hollyhocks and roses and Canterbury bells and foxgloves. It is absolutely lovely. A darling little house. It's set close to the woods, just where the lane turns off to Blazes Farm. Oh, and Alice, I saw the people too. An old lady and gentleman. The gentleman was sitting on the porch. I couldn't see him clearly, but the lady was in the garden tying up her flowers or weeding or something or the other. Oh, she looked up and smiled as I went by. Oh, Alice, I'm sure they are nice people. It would be awfully pleasant to make their acquaintance. And we shall, too. I shall make their acquaintance if it is the last thing I do.
3: Hello.
0: Hello. You're walking. The ankle is fully healed.
3: I hobble. What's the matter?
0: Matter?
3: Yes, you don't look yourself this morning. Father was not angry yesterday, was he? I'm sure he was not awfully keen on going into Overbury.
0: No, no. Not angry. No, I'm all right. Only I did not sleep very well. I kept on dreaming about the house. It was such an odd dream, too. The house seemed to be home and yet to be different.
3: What? That house in Brick at Bottom? What on earth is the matter with you? You seem perfectly obsessed with the place.
0: Hmm? Well, it is curious, isn't it? I mean, that we should only just have discovered it, and it looks to be lived in by nice people. I do wish we could get to know them.
4: There's going to be a storm.
3: Oh, the swelling just will not go down.

0: Alice, I went to the house.
1: House? Oh, the house in Bricket Bottom. Well?
0: I saw the old lady, and she is absolutely a darling. I believe she simply lives in that garden. Mind you, it's absolutely enchanting. Oh, anyway, she came to her gate and talked with me, and she asked me in to look at her flowers. She's terribly keen on flowers. Anyway, the thing is, I was a little shy, I suppose, and she said, "You needn't be afraid of me, my dear. I like to see young ladies about me, and my husband finds their society quite necessary to him." Oh, she's awfully attractive. Lovely silver hair. Anyway, she told me about herself and the colonel. Oh, that's her husband. He used to be in India, in the army. Paxton's their name. Colonel and Mrs. Paxton. She said they were awfully lonely at times, and she asked me in to meet the colonel.
1: I hope you didn't go in.
0: Why not?
1: Well, I don't like her asking you in that way.
0: Well, I didn't actually go in because it was getting late, but...
1: But what?
0: I have accepted Mrs. Paxton's invitation to pay her a little visit tomorrow.
1: Well, I do think you ought to find out a little more about them before you go calling Maggie.
0: Why? Oh, what on earth is the matter? They're lovely people.
1: How do you know?
0: Well, I'll tell you when I come home. Oh, you would have to go and hurt your ankle. Look, I'll go this afternoon just for a short visit. I'll be back for tea, and then we can have some croquet. You know how happy Father is when he plays croquet. Oh, Alice, don't look so disapproving. Maybe the Colonel and his lady have a handsome son. After all, you're getting awfully old, Alice. 20.
2: Where is Maggie?
1: Father?
2: Where is Maggie?
1: Out for a walk. And she's gone to pay a call on some neighbours whom she has recently discovered.
2: Neighbours? What neighbours? Mr. Roberts never spoke of any neighbours to me.
1: Well, I don't know much about them. Maggie and I were out walking the other day, the day before I hurt my ankle, and we saw, at least she saw, a house in Bricket Bottom. Honestly, Father, I am so blind, I
2: what
1: can't...
2: What house?
1: Hmm? It belongs to Colonel and Mrs. Paxton, in Bricket Bottom, a little red brick house. Maggie has made the acquaintance of the Paxtons. It's perfectly all right. He's a retired Indian Army officer. Maggie went along this afternoon, but she said she'd be back long before this.
2: I am not too well pleased about this, Alice. Maggie should not be so impulsive and scrape acquaintance with unknown people. She said she'd be home early.
1: Well, yes.
2: Had there been nice neighbours at Bricket Bottom, I'm sure Mr. Roberts would have told us. It's getting late. Can have delayed her. You say she saw the house, you didn't.
1: It was getting dark. And you know how short-sighted I am.
2: But surely you must have seen it at some other time.
1: That is the strangest part of the whole affair, Father. We have often walked along there, but neither of us have ever seen the house till that evening. And as I said, it was getting dark. Father, perhaps we should ask Smith to harness the pony and bring Maggie back. I am not happy about her. I'm rather afraid, I must confess. I don't know why.
2: Afraid of what? What can have gone wrong in a quiet place like this? Still, I'll send Smith over for her. Yes. Smith! If you feel you can manage with that ankle of yours, perhaps you'll come too. Poor dear departed mother always swore she would have preferred sons. Less trouble. Oh, not that she wasn't terribly fond of her two daughters, of course, bless her soul, but... Ah, Smith. I want you to harness a pony at once and go over to Colonel Paxton's house in Bricket Bottom and bring Miss Maydew home. Well? What are you waiting for, man?
3: Go where, sir?
2: To Colonel Paxton's house. Bring Miss Maggie home.
3: I never heard of Colonel Paxton, sir. I don't know what house you mean.
2: Alice, tell this fellow where your sister has gone to, and let us be off to fetch her. The Paxton's house, man, in Bricket Bottom, Colonel Paxton.
1: Smith, you must know the house. You really must. Why, we saw it only the other day. At least, Maggie saw it. I...
2: Not too heavily on that ankle now, girl. Harness the pony at once.
3: Yes, sir.
2: Stupid man. Alice, is your ankle strong enough?
1: Yes, Father.
2: Then you must show Smith where this house is. I must own I'm worried, Alice.
1: But why, Father? Maggie merely went to pay a visit to the Colonel and his wife.
2: And why have I not heard of the Colonel? Roberts would have informed me if there had been pleasant neighbors hereabouts. Be that as it may. Come, let me help you. I shall find it difficult not to be stern with your sister when we meet her again. The place depresses me, Alice. That I must own. It depresses me. The country all around is beautiful, but I am not fond of this part. Well, where is the house?
1: At the bend of the road. It should be there.
2: Coming dark. Yet you remember no house, Smith. How long have you worked hereabouts?
3: Nigh on 25 years, sir.
2: I shall be fierce with her, I promise you.
1: Here we are. Smith, it's here. Just...
2: This is the place?
1: Yes, Father.
2: But there's no house here.
3: Sir? Huh? Look, sir.
2: What?
1: Some part of a building. Here and here, in the grass.
2: There was a dwelling here at one time, a long time ago. There were terraces here, running... What does it all mean, Alice? Are you sure of yourself, girl? You're not mistaken? Perhaps further...
1: No, Father. I promise. It stood here, the house. Maggie pointed it out to me from up above.
2: And she went to visit the Paxtons. Well, then, where is Maggie? Listen. Smith.
1: Maggie, where are you?
2: That was Maggie's voice.
1: Father!
2: She's near and in some trouble. Where did it come from, Smith?
3: I didn't hear anybody calling, sir.
2: Alice, go back to the trap. Let me help you. Smith, we must search.
3: Miss Maggie? Miss Maggie? Where are you? Maggie,
4: we heard you. Call again. Where are you?
2: Alice, drive on to Blaze's farm. Bring help. Ask Mr. Rumbold to come and his sons too if they're at home. And ask them to fetch lanterns.
1: Father, she might have returned over the downs while we were going by road. Perhaps she saw us and called out.
2: Drive to Blaze's farm, girl. Maggie! Maggie!
4: Maggie! Maggie!

0: May I offer you more tea, Mr. Roberts?
1: No, thank you, my child. No, thank you.
2: Nothing. 4 days. Nothing. Where? What can have happened to her, Roberts? The police have questioned the old woman. She saw her on the path to Bricket Bottom, but no one else has seen her since.
0: The old woman said... What was it, Father?
2: She described Maggie as smiling, but looking queer-like. The house. There is no house. And yet...
1: Have you ever heard any local gossip concerning this Colonel and Mrs. Paxton?
2: No. I never heard mention of their names until...
0: I think the pot needs more hot water, Father.
1: Well, I'll tell you all I can about them, which is not very much, I fear. I am now nearly 75 years old, and for nearly 70 years no house has stood in Bricket Bottom. But when I was a very young child, there was an old-fashioned red brick house standing in a garden at the bend of the road, such as you have described. It was owned and lived in by a retired Indian soldier and his wife, a Colonel and Mrs. Paxton. At the time I speak of, certain events having taken place at the house, and the old couple having died, it was sold by their heirs to Lord Carew, who shortly after pulled it down on the ground that it interfered with his shooting. The Paxtons were well known to my father, who was the clergyman here before me, and to the neighbourhood in general. They lived quietly and were not unpopular, but the Colonel was supposed to possess a violent and vindictive temper. Their family consisted only of themselves and their daughter, the Colonel's old army servant and his Eurasian wife. Well, I cannot tell you the details of what happened. I was only a child. My father never liked gossip, and in later years, when he talked to me on the subject, he always avoided any appearance of exaggeration or sensationalism. However, it is known that Miss Paxton fell in love and became engaged to a young man to whom her parents took a strong dislike. They used every possible means to break off the match, and many rumors were set on foot as to their conduct. Undue influence, even cruelty, were charged against them. I do not know the truth. All I can say is that Miss Paxton died, and a very bitter feeling against her parents sprang up.
2: Yes, but Roberts, I pray you, what...
1: Please let me continue. I know how shocked you are. This story, well, it may shed some light. My father never saw Paxton after his daughter's death, and only saw Mrs. Paxton once or twice. He described her as an utterly broken woman, and no one seemed at all surprised when she followed her daughter to the grave within 3 months. Paxton himself became a recluse. He was rarely ever seen, and himself died in a very short time, some said by his own hand. He was buried like his wife and daughter in the churchyard of my church. The property passed to a distant relative, who came down to it for one night soon afterwards. He never came again. It said he conceived a violent dislike to the place. He sold it to Lord Carew, who later pulled it down, and the garden was left to relapse into a wilderness. Those are the facts.
2: But there is something more. I can see it in your face.
1: You have a right to know. What I'm going to tell you now is rumor, vague and uncertain. About 5 years after the house had been pulled down, a young maid servant at Carew Court was out walking one afternoon. She was a newcomer to the district. On returning home to tea, she told her fellow servants that as she walked down Bricket Bottom, which place she described clearly. She passed a red brick house at the bend of the road, and that a kind-faced old lady had asked her to step in for a while.
3: I saw the old lady, and she is absolutely a darling. She came to her gate and talked with me and asked me in to look at her flowers. She's awfully attractive. Lovely silver hair.
2: Did this girl go in?
1: No. She feared that she might be late back at the hall for tea. She never visited the bottom again. But 2 or 3 years after that, after my father's death, a travelling tinker and his wife and daughter camped for a night at the foot of the bottom. The girl strolled away up the glen to gather blackberries, and she was never seen nor heard of again.

0: Of course, one does not know the truth. And she may have run away voluntarily from her parents, although there was no known cause for her doing that. That is all I can tell you of either facts or rumors. All that I can do now is to pray for you and for her.
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3: Castle City, California, clings to the edge of U.S. Highway 395 for perhaps a mile. Then abruptly ceases to exist as the northbound motorist passes a last-chance gas station. Looming in the near distance are lofty, pine-crested Sierra peaks. The air is as sparkling as champagne. Some might think the town is a paradise, but there are humans in Castle City, and upon occasion they indulge in human vices, even murder. Our story begins as along a hillside path, two men stealthily approach a cabin that is nearly hidden by dense foliage. Near the door of the structure is a window. They pause and cautiously peer through it.
7: Okay, yeah, Sally's in there. But there's no sign of the guy.
8: Yeah, good. This cabin's got only the one room, ain't it?
7: Yeah. Scott is probably out someplace.
8: Yeah, are we gonna move in?
7: Okay. I'll take the door now. We do this quick, just to play it safe.
9: Who's that?
7: Hiya, Sally, baby.
9: Oh, Ed, you scared the daylights out of me.
7: You knew he was coming. Okay, Chuck, shut the door.
8: Where's Skyler?
9: He's down by the lake, fishing.
7: He doesn't expect us, does he?
9: Of course not.
7: No, we're not going to stall around. We take care of the guy and split.
9: I know.
7: You go find him, Chuck. Now, how does he get down there, Sally?
9: Well, there's a path starts back of the cabin. You just follow it down the hill. Leads right to the lake.
7: Is that lake deep?
9: Well, out of ways it is.
7: Good. Now, Chuck, after you knock him off, put some weights on him, you know what I mean?
8: Yeah.
7: And as long as Skyler's looking for fish, we'll send him down to make a personal contact.
10: Being a deputy sheriff in a Sierra town like Castle City has its advantages, especially when the trout are plentiful.
8: And whenever the smell of pine drifts out of your neighbor's chimney into the crisp winter air, and in summertime, too, when the vacationing girls with the pretty legs hang around the root beer stand across the highway from the sheriff's station. Sometimes, though, it's danged unpleasant. As it was that day, I got a report that Sam Schuyler, a notorious rackets man, was in the area. A concerned citizen had phoned and asked if I was Deputy Jeff Fargo. I said I was. He said he'd seen some guy, one who matched Schuyler's description, up by the lake. Luke Bixby, a rookie assigned to my station at the time, was with me in the patrol car as we barreled along the road on our way to the lake.
11: Jeff, get a load of that guy in a car up ahead. He's all over the road, hogging both lanes.
8: Step on him and overtake him. We're going to give him a ticket.
11: You bet. Give him the reds, Jeff.
8: He's not paying any attention to the flashers. Maybe he's zoned.
11: It's early in the morning?
8: Watch it, Luke. He's going to hit that tree.
11: Look out! Stop the car, quick, okay? At least he didn't roll over.
8: Let's have a look at him.
11: Yeah, he probably doesn't have a scratch. Those drunks never do.
8: I don't know. He slumped over the wheel. May have just knocked him out, though. Hey, mister? Can you hear me?
11: Listen, I'll get the canteen from our car. Cold water might bring him around.
8: Nothing will help him now.
11: Huh?
8: He's dead.
11: But he didn't hit that hard. He
8: didn't have to. There's a bullet hole in his neck.
9: Ed, why ain't Chuck back here?
7: Don't get antsy, Sally. After he wasted him, he had to tie weights on Skyler's body and row it out to a deep spot.
9: Oh, well, I wish he'd hurry. I want to get out of here.
7: So do I, baby.
9: And believe me, I will never get mixed up in a deal like this again. You don't know what it's like to spend a whole month in this godforsaken place with nobody to talk to except squirrels, birds, and Skyler. Oh, I don't know how he stood it alone for so long.
7: Hey, how long had he been here before he sent for you?
9: Well, he's been here ever since he pulled the heist. Nearly 2 years.
7: That's a laugh. Every cop in the state looking for him, and they could have brought him in with a mess of trout. Did he ever tell you why he waited so long before he sent for you?
9: Well, he said he was scared, too.
7: Yeah. I guess he could have stayed hidden up here forever if he hadn't sent for you. But a guy with a yen will make a sucker play every time.
9: Oh, I was sure getting sick of his company.
7: Tell me, Sally, how did you manage to mail the letter to me?
9: Well, I gave it to a guy who was up here fishing.
7: Came just in time. I was beginning to think you'd given us the old heave-ho, you know.
9: Now you know I wouldn't do that, Ed.
7: Yeah, and honey, baby, you better not try. What's that?
9: What is it? The door. What else?
7: I'll handle it.
8: Hey, give me a hand, will you?
7: Chuck, hey, what happened?
9: Hey, what's the matter with him, Ed?
7: How do I know? Come on, Chuck.
8: Thanks, boss. Oh, gee, I...
9: Oh, Ed, he's bleeding.
7: What did you do with Skyler?
8: Just give me a minute, will you?
7: Answer me.
8: He got away.
7: You stupid punk.
8: Hey,
9: oh, Ed, now don't sock him. He's already hurt bad.
8: Thanks, Sal.
9: Oh, I don't want no thanks. I want to know how Skyler got away.
8: I couldn't help it.
7: Ah, malarkey.
8: You got to listen to me. I went down by the lake looking for him. I didn't see nobody, and all of a sudden, I get slugged.
7: You jerk. Didn't you figure something like that might happen if you weren't careful?
8: But I didn't see him.
7: That's bad. Because he's seen you.
8: Yeah, but I was only wobbly for a second or two. I turned, I saw him running, and I threw some lead at him.
9: Oh, brother. After me spending a whole month with that creep, you blew
8: now,
9: it.
8: Look, I know I hit him a couple of times at least before he got in his car.
7: He got in his car? Oh, no.
8: Well, look, he can't get far. He was bleeding bad. I could see it.
9: Well, he'll get far enough.
7: Now, look, we got no time to lose. Let's forget about him. We'll get that loot and split. Now show me where he buried the dough.
9: Well, it's right out back.
7: Okay, come on.
8: Hey, wait for me.
7: Sorry, Chuck. You'll only cramp my style.
8: No, Ed. No, please. No!
12: May I help you, sir?
13: Hi,
12: have the optimism of youth. However, I heard there was a Four Dealers late show going on here.
13: Yes, sir.
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14: But today we're going to make the apple pie.
15: Okay, keep your head back, Deidre. Don't you put that, Deidre. You pin them this way with the pins going out, okay?
16: Let's play some C's together and hear how they sound.
17: How to make it?
16: At the end,
15: she
17: gives you a pen. There's a book that
15: has...
17: I can't keep the space and stuff straight.
15: Yes, you can. Lisa, you've got 12 feet of water. Are you all right?
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19: Want to be a physical education?
15: You know what you have to do?
19: Good luck.
15: All that science, all that
19: forget. Don't get me down.
4: Accident victim discovered he was Sam Schuyler. I asked some questions around town and showed the wanted flyer with his picture on it. People like service station owners and the guy who runs the general store. No luck. Schuyler had been real cautious. Finally, though, Buck, the man who rents the pack horses, said he'd seen him enter the driveway of a cabin near the lake a couple of times and told us where it was. We didn't get a fix right away on the car he'd been driving. It had out-of-state license plates. Anyway, Luke and I got in a patrol car and took a run up to the lake. As we swung around a bend at one end, he suddenly spotted a cabin almost hidden by trees.
11: Hey, look, Jeff, up there to the left on the side of the hill. You can barely see the cabin, but that weather vane on the roof's like the one Buck described to us. I'll bet that's Skyler's hideout.
4: Pull over on the shoulder of the road. We'll take a look around.
11: Uh-huh.
4: Hold it.
11: Hmm?
4: That looks like a path there.
11: Hmm.
4: He wasn't taking any chance on any visitors to the lake spotting it, was he? He's got the entrance covered with these bushes. Let's see where it leads.
11: Hey, wait a second. I smell smoke.
4: You're right. Back out of here for a minute, see if we can spot anything.
11: Okay. You see anything?
4: Yeah, look, up there.
11: Wow, seems to be all around the cabin.
4: Now, you wait here. I'll go to the Jeep and call it in.
11: Yeah, tell him to step on it. It's real bad.
4: Hello? Jeff Fargo calling Sheriff's Station. Do you read me? Over. Fargo calling Sheriff's Station. Do you read me? Over.
20: We read you, Jeff. Go ahead. Over.
4: Call the ranger station on the double, Ginny. There's a fire building up fast at the north end of the lake. Hurry. You got it? Over.
20: Got it. Sheriff station out.
11: Man, look at that smoke.
4: I am looking at it. That's too black for just brush alone.
11: Yeah. I gotta hunch somebody used kerosene or something to get started.
4: Just what I was thinking. Come on, hop in. Let's move the car up a few hundred feet so they can get the equipment in here.
16: Shit, I don't know how much longer I can keep walking. My ankle's been killing me ever since I turned at climbing that hill behind the cabin.
7: Okay, just keep walking. There'll be a car along soon. We'll get a lift. And once we're over the state line, baby, we can do a lot of living on what's in this tin box.
9: Well, it's a good thing you didn't bury it any deeper. Had we never gotten out in time.
7: Yeah, yeah. That kerosene catches on quick. Especially with the brush and the dry timbers in that old cabin. The whole place will go up like a volcano. And there won't be a trace of Chuck's body. You better believe it.
9: Oh, Ed, I wish you hadn't had to kill him.
7: There was no other way, baby. If the cops ever traced the bullets in Skyler's body to Chuck's gun, they'd have put the heat on him, and he would have squealed on us.
9: Hey, here comes a car.
7: That light ducked behind a tree.
9: What's the big idea? I thought we were going to hitchhike.
7: Yeah, yeah, but not just any car. Might be the cops. Okay, it's a pickup truck. Now get out there and give it the old thumb. I'll wait here. You hop out.
11: What?
7: This gun is loaded and I don't kid around.
11: Hey, now wait a minute.
7: Get out of the truck.
11: Well, now look, mister, I don't...
9: Oh, gee, Ed, he was getting out.
7: Not fast enough. Here, Sally, hold the tin box. I'll get this bum out of here. Now, get on the other side. I'll drive. Hey, now we really start living.
0: After the firefighters had put the blaze out, but not before the cabin was completely demolished, the Chief Ranger guided us around the hot spots to where the cabin had stood, and Luke and I snooped around. What I hadn't expected to find was a body. A body not only charred, but with a bullet hole in it for good measure. At headquarters, there was a message informing us that the license plates on the car in which Skyler had met his death had been stolen. I went over the car again, inside and out. I took down the engine number, even though I didn't want to hold up our investigation to wait, maybe for days, while the car was being identified. Luke, meanwhile, had been busy and had found some scraps of paper on the floor of the car. When they were pieced together, they gave us an address on California Street and an apartment number.
21: But, Jeff, there's a California Street in half the towns in the state, or even the whole country.
0: I know.
21: Besides, with the wrong license plates and no registration certificate, you don't even know where the car's from.
0: After going over that car again, I'm almost positive I know where it's from, and I have a big fat hunch that's where we'll find our killer. Luke?
21: Yeah?
0: You and I are going to San Francisco.
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26: American Lung Association, emphysema spot. Take one.
27: Hold it before we start recording. Let me get a cigarette, huh?
28: A cigarette?
27: Yeah, only take a second.
28: And look, man, we're doing an emphysema spot.
27: So?
28: Well, couldn't you at least wait till we're through?
27: What for?
28: I can smoke and talk.
27: Yeah, well, that's not the point.
28: Oh, now, wait a minute. Don't tell me you buy all that stuff.
27: You mean the correlation between cigarette smoking and emphysema?
28: Yeah, you really believe that?
27: Yeah, as a matter of fact, I do.
28: Well, that's fine, but I've been smoking for over 15 years now, and you don't hear me gasping for breath, do you?
27: Well, it's your life.
28: Thanks. Okay, anytime you're ready.
26: Emphysema spot. Take one.
27: Emphysema. Now, just what does that mean to you? Well, sorry.
26: Take two.

0: You watching the numbers on the apartment building?
1: Yeah, I figure it's in the next block.
0: You were right. There's the building right up ahead.
1: Uh-huh.
0: Lucky, parking space in front of the entrance. Good. You all set?
1: Raring to go.
0: Okay, let's do it.
1: Let's see. Where's the apartment with the number that was on that piece of paper?
0: There it is, 106. What's the name above the doorbell?
1: Hanford, Sally Hanford.
0: That rings a bell.
1: Huh?
0: Yeah, name was linked with Schuyler's for a while. Later, as I recall, she dumped him for an Ed somebody, also in the rackets. You got a pass key that'll fit the front door of this joint?
1: Yeah, there's got to be one in this bunch. Yeah, here, let me try this one. Yeah, got it.
0: Okay. I'm quiet now. 106 will be here on the first floor. It's 2-4. Here we are. 106. Hold it a second. Put your head to the door.
2: Gee, Ed, I'm sure glad we're back here.
3: Me too. It's been a long day.
2: I'm hungry.
3: Well, we'll eat in a little while. Are you sure you don't have enough in the freezer to fix something here?
2: Oh, are you kidding? I've been away from here for a month, remember?
0: A month? She was probably up at the lake with Skyler.
1: Yeah, it would time out there.
2: Besides, I don't feel like cooking.
3: Okay, baby. As soon as I figure where to stash these greenbacks, I'll take you out to dinner.
2: How much is in the box, Ed?
3: Well, since we dug it up, I haven't had a chance to really count it. But a quick flip through of the bundles of bills tells me it could be close to 20 grand.
0: Cheer that.
2: Well,
0: look.
2: Honey,
0: we've got the evidence as well.
2: Much.
1: Everything nice and neat.
0: Okay, have your gun ready. Let's not fool these characters. Keep the door in.
4: Freeze! Get him up, you two.
3: Hey, what is this?
4: It's the end of the line. Keep those hands up.
0: All right, frisk him, Luke.
1: Pleasure's all mine. Look what I found. Seems to me it's just what we were looking for. 38.
0: Luke, I think we've hit the jackpot. 38 caliber slugs were taken from both bodies. Read them their rights.
3: Yeah, you'll have to go through all that hocus pocus. I know my rights by now.
0: You should.
3: There's one thing I don't know. How did you trace us here?
0: I decided the address on that scrap of paper I found in Skyler's wrecked car, your address here on California Street, Miss Hanford, just might tie in with his murder. But his car had out-of-state stolen license plates, and there was no city mentioned on the scrap of paper, so I had to do some real figuring while I was waiting for a make on your car.
1: Hands behind you, mister. All right, you too, miss.
3: Hey, how did you figure San Francisco from a car with phony plates if you didn't get a make on it?
0: By pushing some buttons.
2: You mean you did it by computer?
0: Nope. By radio.
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0: A push-button radio in Skyler's car. 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
3: Oh, lousy luck.
0: Lousy? Sort of depends on whose luck it is, doesn't it? I thought my luck was pretty good. Come on, Luke. Let's take these losers down to headquarters.
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5: High above the windy blue skies of Earth, slowly rotating at the edge of deep space, is the Arthur C. Clarke Astronomical Observatory, Starlab. Last week's episode continued with an attack on Starlab by an alien ship commanded by Stygos, High Priest of the Trell, a race of bloodless shadow beings searching for their lost symbol of redemption. An ancient black crystal gargoyle.
6: Gnarl is his rightful name. We have traced him to your moon. We know his presence has graced the machine you live in. Where is he?

0: Suddenly, a burst of color erupts from the screen displaying the alien ship. Filaments of sub-zero lightning lash out and curl around Mora, freezing her in a painful web of cold, crawling electricity. When the lashing ribbons of lightning finally release her, Mora staggers back and falls.
1: Your blindness is just a warning, Mora. How long it lasts depends upon how soon you tell me where Gnarl is.
0: But before Stygos can press his attack, a new image appears on a second scanner screen.
2: What is it?
3: Magnify, Cherry.
2: My God. It's a city. A floating city.
4: This is Dr. Mora Cassidy. Would you please identify yourself?
5: We are the Deodogs, Mora. And we inhabit the star city of Imbria. I am Phaedra, Sky Priestess of the Before Time. We know your machine has experienced an encounter with the Trell. Did Stygos harm you?
4: Yes, he did. I'm blind.
5: Then it will be my pleasure to restore your sight. We have no vehicles of our own, so transport yourself here to Imbria. A projection of light will guide you.
0: Meanwhile, at the International Space Authority Laboratory on Earth, ISA Commissioner White and Julian Benedict, head of the World Council's Experimental Weapons Section, are at odds over which of their two organizations should have possession of the Trell statue.
6: You know what this is, Matthew? It's a World Council directive signed by the Secretary, ordering you to release the statue to my section.
7: Can I see that directive? Thanks. You'll have to excuse me now, Julian. I have things to do. And stay away from my people. I've already given them orders not to cooperate with you. As far as you're concerned, I'm the ISA, and this is between us.
6: What is this, Matthew? Some kind of conspiracy?
7: Yes, it is, Julian. A conspiracy of my values against yours.
0: Half an hour later, Commissioner White boards an ISA priority shuttle and blasts off for Starlab. Meanwhile, the Trell ship, guided by an earlier radio transmission from the giant space station, enters Earth's atmosphere and moves toward the ISA laboratory.
8: I sense that you are restless, Gnarl, but be patient. Your deliverance is at hand.
0: And now, Lightstorm, the conclusion of the ISA conspiracy on Alien Worlds.

0: Where are we now, buddy? How close?
1: We're 1,700 meters away, Mora. There's the beam, bright and beautiful.
2: Who is with you, Mora?
0: Three friends, John, Buddy, and Diana.
2: Who is your pilot?
1: I am Phaedra, John.
2: Just a moment. John, our scan tracings indicate that your propellant emits a lethal mist. Will you please terminate your engines? Our atmosphere is delicate.
1: If I shut down the thrusters, we won't be able to maneuver.
2: The light will control your vehicle and guide it safely down.
1: All right. Shut them down, buddy.
3: World Council Communications to ISA.
4: This is the ISA. Go ahead.
3: Is Mr. Julian Benedict still there? Secretary Stone is returning his call.
4: Yes, he is. He's in the laboratory complex. Stand by, please. Mr. Benedict, I have Secretary Stone on the line.
5: I'd like to speak to him privately, if that's possible.
4: Conference room 6 is empty.
5: Thank you.
6: Mr. Secretary, Commissioner White ignored your directive, tore it up, as a matter of fact.
7: Well, if I had his sense of ethics, I probably would have done the same.
6: What do you mean?
7: I've had some serious second thoughts about this whole thing, Julian. I think we'll let the matter of the statue rest until the President and Vice President get back from Draconia.
6: But, Mr. Secretary...
7: Was there anything else, Julian?
6: No, sir. Thank you. You can let it rest if you want to, but I can't.
8: Julian Benedict, a man slowly becoming obsolete in a universe that will soon have no use for his services. A weapons maker on the verge of taking his first desperate step into

0: Alien Worlds continues. Julian Benedict sits alone in conference room 6 at the ISA Earth Laboratory, silent, sad, filled with resentment. The experimental weapons section he heads up is being phased out by the World Council. An attempt to gain control of the Trell statue and use its energy in a final desperate attempt to prove his usefulness has failed.
1: Damn!
2: It seems your political system has little use for you, Julian Benedict.
3: Who's there?
2: I am Stygos, High Priest of the Trell.
3: What are you doing on this channel? It's a top priority frequency.
2: We have access to whatever frequencies we choose.
3: Where are you?
2: Hiding in the darkness above.
3: How did your ship get past our defense scanners?
2: That's of no importance now.
3: What is then? What do you want?
2: What do you want? The icon of Narl.
3: Is it yours?
2: 10,000 millennia passed. Our planet was visited by a nameless race of darkling beings with magnificent wings and eyes of fire. We were without intellect then. Nothing more than restless shadows, hiding in the sea, crawling out at night to feed off the night mists. The Darkling Priest gave us the gift of Narl, and through him flowed the powers of redemption that transformed us. Then, a nomadic stealer ship came down from the air and took Narl away, thinking he was a construct of a precious gem called Nightstone. We know now that the Steeler ship malfunctioned, causing it to impact on your moon. The Violators built a dome as protection from the lunar cold, but they made the mistake of taking Narl into the shelter with them.
3: How did you know he'd been found?
2: Our parsec scanners have been probing the universe for centuries. Do you have access to Narl?
3: Why don't you just take him?
2: That was our intention. But now we know the chamber that imprisons him is small. If we destroy it, Narl may be harmed.
3: Suppose I do have access to Narl. So what?
2: Free him, and I'll give you the secret of his power.
3: It'll take time.
2: I understand.
4: ISA Communications.
3: Please put me through to the Security Bureau in my section.
4: Right away, Mr. Benedict. Security.
3: This is Julian Benedict. Find Major Ripley and tell him to meet me in my office in 15 minutes.
5: Starlab Control, this is ISA Priority Shuttle 1 requesting docking coordinates.
6: Roger, Shuttle 1. What's your ETA?
5: 10 minutes, 30 seconds.
6: 10 plus 30. Roger. Your coordinates are Niner 60 at subvector 448, docking bay 9.
5: Roger.
7: Well, Jerry, this is Commissioner White. Is Mara there?
6: Mara? No. Didn't she talk to you?
7: Well, it was a short conversation.
6: An alien ship attacked us about an hour ago. Mara was blinded.
7: Blinded? Well, how is she?
6: I don't know. She's not here.
7: Where is she?
6: On Imbria, the Piton city that's floating just about

0: Welcome to Imbriamora.
1: Phaedra, you don't know how glad I am to be here.
0: I'm Diana, Phaedra. This is John.
2: Phaedra?
0: And this is Buddy.
2: Wow.
0: Are you ready, Mora?
1: Yes, I am. You can't imagine what it's like being blind.
0: Yes, I can, Mora. I'm blind.
2: Wow.
1: Oh, I'm sorry.
0: All dear Toms are blind. It's our legacy.
1: But how can you see us? How did you manage to build this city?
0: I sense you as clearly as if I had sight, Diana. And as for Imbria, it was dreamed into existence.
2: Dreamed? No. When?
0: During the final centuries before time, an age of radiance unified the minds of all dear tongues and transformed us into Shiva, the dreamer who never awakes.
2: When did this age of radiance end?
0: It ended with the coming of the Trell. They burned our fields and forests with terrible fire weapons. They suffocated our cities and canals with poison mist. 2,000 legions of Trell warriors. And before they went away, they blinded all of us.
1: Oh, Phaedra. Why did they do that?
0: The icon of their god had been stolen. They were angry.
2: That damn statue again. Did they think you'd taken it?
0: No. We were made to suffer their rage because we represented everything Gnarl had taught them to hate.
2: Why didn't they destroy this city?
0: It was orbiting behind one of our moons. Those of us who survived the Trell invasion came here when we realized we'd never be able to rebuild our planet.
1: Not even by dreaming?
0: A dream can't always change what is, Mora. But it can create what isn't.

0: Starlab.
1: Starlab, go ahead.
0: Has Commissioner White arrived yet? It's urgent.
2: I'm right here. What's the problem?
0: A security police unit from the experimental weapons section is in the laboratory. They say they have orders to take the statue.
2: Damn it, Julian. Who's the officer in charge?
0: Major Ripley.
2: Call the lab. Tell Ripley if he doesn't want to spend the next 10 years in Jastro prison, he'd better talk to me.
3: Where are we, Phaedra?
4: The Synergy Chamber.
3: Who else is here?
4: Hold out your hand.
3: Oh, who are you?
4: This is Aelith, the Avatar of Imbria.
5: Welcome to our dream, Mora.
3: Hello.
5: There's a recliner in front of you, Mora. Turn and lie down on it. I'm going to place 3 small Synergy prisms on your forehead now.
3: Oh, it's so warm.
5: In a moment, you'll hear the sound of a sky mantra, the music we use to heal those outside the dream. When the music begins, think only of your eyes and how they looked out upon the various dimensions of your life.

0: When we heard you scream, we didn't know what to think.
1: Oh, no, I wasn't afraid, but everything was so beautiful. It was just so beautiful. Oh, I thought I'd died.
2: Alien Worlds will continue. If you would like to make direct contact with Alien Worlds, get a pencil and paper ready, and I'll have our star system coordinates for you at the end of the program. Alien Worlds continues. Deep within the star city of Imbria, Mora lies sleeping, exhausted by the Diatan Sky Mantra ritual, which has not only restored her sight, but for one fantastic moment has opened her mind to eternity. Meanwhile, Aelith has led John and Buddy back to the Starlab shuttle, which sits on an illuminated white crystal platform in the center of Imbria. Inside the shuttle, John contacts Commissioner White on Starlab and learns what is taking place at the ISA laboratory on Earth.
3: How did you find out about Stygos and Benedict, Commissioner?
4: An ISA communications technician was filing the lab's hourly intercom recordings and came across their conversation.
3: Well, where's Benedict now?
4: An ISA security unit arrested him 15 minutes ago. Ripley, too.
3: What's the present situation?
4: Well, Stygos will probably move against the laboratory when he doesn't hear from Benedict again.
3: John, stand by, Commissioner.
5: Yes, what is it, Aelith?
6: The vault where Narl is. Do you know its precise latitude and longitude?
5: Commissioner White does. Why?
6: We're going to take possession of Narl before Stygos does.
3: How are you feeling?
7: I feel wonderful. What's going on? Why are you two wearing your pressure suits?
5: Well, we just talked to Commissioner White. Stygos is about that far away from attacking the ISA lab. We're going down for the statue.
7: He'll never make it in time. Earth's an hour away by shuttle.
3: We're not going by shuttle. We're going by light. Teleportation.
6: Buddy, secure your helmets.
8: This isn't gonna hurt, is it?
6: I think you'll find it a rather pleasant experience, buddy. Wait, lower the cylinders.
9: The dematerialization thresholds have integrated, Aelith.
6: Purge the cylinders.
8: It really happened, Skipper. We're here.
10: God, this thing is heavy. Come on, let's get a harness around it so we can pick it up.
8: Okay, let's pick it up. Here we go.
6: Raise the cylinders, Phaedra.
7: Where is it?
10: What happened? Where's the statue?
8: Oh, no. We lost it.
6: Phaedra.
9: Narl was too powerful. He rejected the translocation process just beyond the Earth's atmosphere.
11: Stygos. Stygos. Narl is free. A Diatan translocation beam tried to take him, but he escaped. No. Take him aboard and bring him to me. Then set a course for Imbria.
9: The Trell ship is at 90 parsecs in closing, Aelith. The scan tracers acknowledge that Narl is aboard.
7: What can we do, Aelith?
6: Begin the lightstorm cycle, Phaedra.
3: What's going on?
6: Imbria is now being enclosed by an aurora sphere of ionized wind, invisible to the Trell sensors.
12: As their ship penetrates this enclosure, their force field will be temporarily neutralized. At that moment, Phaedra will flood the aurora sphere with liquid light. The ensuing photon storm will destroy them.
9: The trail ship is now 10 power spans and closing. 5 power spans and closing. Barrier penetration.

0: a blinding glance of light, a final scream, and the huge Trell insect ship convulses and disintegrates, its luminous fragments growing cold and dark as they pass like demon whispers into the deafening silence of the void.
1: Phaedra, are you going to guide us away from the city with another light projection?
2: Yeah, I'm really into riding light beams.
3: You may use your engines, John. We'll neutralize the exhaust vapors when we decontaminate the residue of the Trell ship.
1: Thank you, Phaedra.
4: Thank you for everything you're doing,
1: Phaedra. Goodbye.
3: Well,
1: goodbye, Phaedra.
3: Goodbye.
1: Goodbye, Phaedra.
3: Goodbye. Goodbye. Goodbye. Goodbye. Goodbye.
1: Phaedra.
5: You didn't tell them, did you?
3: I saw no reason. If they knew that we alone survived the Trell invasion, and that our blindness makes the generation of life impossible, it would only make them sad. But we'll heal ourselves in time. And then perhaps, when we see them again, there will be more to the dream than just you and me.
0: As the Starlab shuttle rockets away from Imbria, the radiant Dream City slowly drifts away into a universe of stars and suns and secrets. Inside the city, a man and a woman, in search of the miraculous, moving through the invisible dimensions of time and space toward other, more distant celebrations. Lightstorm, the conclusion of the ISA conspiracy, was written by Ron Thompson. Our cast included Linda Gary, Chuck Olson, Bruce Philip Miller, and Corey Burton, with special guests Ernie Anderson, Robert W. Morgan, Olin Soule, Michael Rye, Rusi Taylor, Francis Bay, and Peter Leeds. Associate producer, Ron Thompson. Music director, Tom Rounds. Engineer, Stu Jacobs. Assistant to the producer, Roger Brossi. Alien Worlds was created, produced, and directed by Lee Hansen and is distributed by Watermark Incorporated. If you would like to make contact with the cast and crew of Alien Worlds, here's the address. Post Office Box 8170, Universal City, California, 91608. That's Post Office Box 8170, Universal City, California, 91608. Let us hear from you. And so, until again we meet, this is Roger Dressler, inviting you to join us soon for further adventures into...

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11: I'm crunching my polo, dear Liza, I'm crunching my polo, dear Liza, crunching.
12: The nicest thing about the mint with the hole is that it's smooth and never crumbles. You can eat polo without other people hearing. Try sucking them, dear Henry.
11: I can't, I've already crunched them all.
13: Once upon a time there was an engineer.
14: Choo-choo Charlie was his name, we hear.
13: He had an engine and he sure had fun. He used good and plenty candy to make his train run.
15: Charlie says, love my good and plenty. Charlie says, really rings the bell. Charlie says, love my good and plenty. Don't know any other candy that I love so well.
16: If you're paying this kind of money for a car, you'd want it to have a touch of style, legroom, four doors, and all that. And if this is what you had in mind, you don't even have to pay that kind of money for the new Skoda Super Estelle.
17: Skoda's new Super Estelle puts the man in the street
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2: The Diary of Fate. Fate plays no favorites. It could happen to you.
3: Book 81, page 409. Yes, here it is. The life record of Matt Cooper. A detailed account of high adventure in distant lands. Yes, Matt, as a deep sea diver, your work carried you to the far corners of the globe, where you learned much of the complex flora and fauna of the world. But you, Matt Cooper, learned nothing of the simplest truth of the universe, the inexorable principle of justice. And because of that ignorance, now I, Fate, can look ahead to a single instant of decision in your life.
4: Matt, I can't stand this. What's the word? Tell me, Matt. What is it?
5: I'm cramping. It's hard to swing.
4: What? What have you found? Is it gold, Matt? Is it?
5: No. No, I'm afraid it's not, George. I'm afraid it's just plain old-fashioned steel.
3: Like all mortals, Matt Cooper ultimately stood at the crossroads of decision. But his choice was the path of evil. Then I, Fate, intervened. And now, because of a little thing, a broken key, Matt Cooper soon will be dead. But mark well my words, you who listen, for fate is not unjust. In a moment, I will read again from the Diary of Fate.
2: Before the unusual story of Matt Cooper, here is our announcer.
3: Matt Cooper will find, as others have found, that little things, the tools with which I, Fate, work, are beyond the calculations of mortal minds. Remember, Matt, how it all started? You were aboard your deep-sea diving barge off a remote village in the Philippine Islands, where you had been led by the attractive adventuress, Nina Lawrence. For she believed the treasure to be hidden within a sunken ship 20 fathoms below. You had just completed another of your many futile searches under the sea for that treasure. And now, together with your partner, George, and a mechanic named Barney, you discussed an unpromising future.
6: Well, George had the 10th dive and still not lucky.
7: Yeah, certainly looks like Nina was taken in, all right.
6: That's the funny part. Why should a cabin boy that Nina befriended lie to her on his deathbed?
7: Maybe he had a sense of humor.
6: Well, maybe you don't. This is only another job to you, Barney, but for Nina, George, and me, it's everything.
7: Hey, easy now, Matt. Don't start blaming Barney here.
6: Well,

0: I'm sorry, Bunny. I guess it's a heat.
1: Sure, Matt. You know, guys shouldn't spend too much time in a rat-infested hole like this place. Maybe you fellas ought to bunk out of here on the barge with me.
2: No dice, Barney. We couldn't leave Nina alone on shore.
0: That's right. Besides, she's the only thing around here that keeps our morale up.
1: Well, you better start bubbling over now, brother, because here she comes.
3: Oh, hi, boys.
4: Hi, Nina.
5: Morning, Nina.
0: Hi. You sleep well?
3: No. I was too busy dreaming.
2: Usual stuff. A luxurious bubble bath. Smart clothes.
3: This dream was about the treasure. We found the gold, and believe it or not, it was right in the captain's private safe, just like the cabin boy said. Oh, there it was, bars and bars of beautiful gold. We were rich and famous. And guess what? At a big reception back home, I made a speech about it.
0: The whole story, huh?
3: Uh-huh. Started with the ship sinking during the war and went right up to a year ago when I met the cabin boy in Manila. Then there was the auto accident.
2: And the boy's dying words? The gold, Miss Nina, it's in the private safe in the captain's cabin? We know all that part by heart. But what happened then, Nina?
3: Then I woke up.
1: That's a great story. Nina, if you pile out of that boat, I'll get started for sure. Come on.
2: Say, Barney, on the way out, will you bring my medicine?
1: Yeah.
2: You know, I still figure I can lick this anemia and get back to diving myself.
1: Okay, George. I'll try to remember.
0: Well, Nina, we got news for you. We didn't find that gold again. But we're not licked yet.
3: Well, I am. That's why I came out here to talk to you, boys. I'm getting out. Right away, too.
0: Oh, no. No, Nina, you can't leave me. You can't leave us now.
2: That's right, Nina. We're used to you. Both of us.
3: Well, it's just a habit, fellas. You'll get over it. Look, when I met you two 6 months ago, I had the information on a sunken treasure. You had the equipment to get it. We formed a partnership and had a go at it. Well, it hasn't paid off. I'm sorry, but I'm just tired of this kind of living.
2: But we'll fix things up for you, Nina.
0: Yeah, we'll take a day off, build you a new shack.
3: No, that won't do the trick. My mind's made up, boys.
2: Gee, Nina, I wish I could make you stay.
0: Yeah, so do I. I'm going to miss you, Nina. I'm going to miss you an awful lot.
6: Yes, Matt. Now that Nina was about to leave, you suddenly realized that you were in love with her. The thought grew in your mind, and by that afternoon, as you waited to drive her the 60 miles to Tacloban and the airport, you were impatient.
0: About ready, Nina?
3: Oh, yes, Matt, coming. Is the Jeep there?
0: Uh-huh. They're happy now and off. Oh, quick.
3: Yeah, what is it? What's the matter?
0: This blasted ignition key. It's been out of shape.
3: Oh. You might try inserting it all the way before you came.
0: Yeah, you got something.
3: Oh, and, Mr. Cooper, another thing. Let's take it easy over this mountain road. You know, those hairpin curves give me the willies. Besides, I've got a whole week in Tacloban before my plane arrives.
0: Yeah, I know you have. Nina, there's something I want to say. I don't know how to start.
3: Oh, Matt, that curve, watch out.
0: Yeah, sorry. I guess I was thinking about you instead of my driving.
3: Then pull over, Matt. We'll talk now and drive later.
0: Yeah, okay. Nina, I might as well come right to the point. I'm in love with you.
3: I know you are, Matt.
0: What? You know? But how, Nina?
3: What's the difference?
0: And you, how do you feel?
3: I don't know, Matt. Oh, I care for you, of course, but love, well, it's not that simple. You see, I'm kind of different. Clowning around looking for a treasure of gold is fun for about 6 months, maybe a year. But it's no good for a lifetime. Not for little Nina, at any rate.
0: Then it's money, Nina. Nice things, nice places.
3: Well, that's part of it.
0: Part of it? What other reason could you have for leaving?
3: George.
0: George? What's George got to do with it?
3: Everything. He's in love with me too, Matt.
0: Oh, no, it couldn't be. You're wrong, Nina.
3: No, I'm not wrong, Matt. He told me so himself last night. So you see, altogether, I've three good reasons for leaving. I don't care about roughing it anymore, and I don't want to come between you and George. At any rate, that's the way things stand right now. Maybe we'll meet later, Matt. Maybe things will be different then.
0: Yeah. Yeah, I'm sure of it, Nina. I'm sure things will be different then.
6: Even as you spoke, Matt Cooper, the double meaning of your own words became clear to you. Nina would be in Tacloban for only another week. That gave you exactly 7 days in which to establish yourself financially and defeat your partner George as a rival. It was late when you finally returned to camp, and George was already asleep. In your own quarters, you spent the long night tossing restlessly, and with each hour, your resentment of George increased. The next morning, you set out at once in search of him.
4: George, where are you?
5: I'm out here, Matt, behind the house. Doing some painting.
2: Nina get to Tacloban all right?
0: Of course she got there all right.
2: That's good. Say, what do you think of this job? Found a few extra cans of blue paint around and thought I'd spruce up the gear.
0: I'm not interested in your sprucing, George.
2: Huh? What's the matter with you anyway? What is it?
0: What do you think? Wait, for 2 cents, I...
2: Matt, watch out. The paint can.
0: What?
2: Oh, confound it. Now look what you've done. Blue paint all over me. My clothes, my hands, even my gold ring. Hand me that turpentine.
0: Hey, get it yourself. I'm still working with or for you.
2: You don't make sense. And as soon as I get this paint off my hand... Matt, look. Look, this paint on my ring.
0: What about it?
2: It's blue paint, isn't it? Like the blue paint on the small safe door in the captain's cabin.
0: Yeah, but...
2: But look, Matt. Look at the color when it's over the gold on my ring.
0: Huh? Hey. You don't think...
2: That the safe door is made of gold? Why not, Matt? We know the skipper was a screwy old geezer. Why couldn't he have made the door of gold and given a couple of coats of blue paint for disguise?
0: But gold is soft, George. It's no good for a tattoo.
2: The skipper wouldn't be worried about anybody breaking in on him, but he might have been suspicious of his supposedly trustworthy men, the purser, the first mate. Matt, it's only a hunch, but we've got to try it.
0: Yeah. Yeah. We've got to try it, or...
6: Yes, Matt. Because of a little thing. A splash of paint. Your partner had an idea that could be worth thousands of dollars. He rushed out to the barge. And as George hurriedly explained his hunch to Barney, who started the mechanical air pump, you got into your diver's suit, descended to the wreck below. But as you entered the black waters inside the sunken ship, you were forced to move slowly through the narrow passageways, lest your life-giving airline foul on a jagged metal edge. You described your every move to your anxious partner above. But an hour later, when you finally entered the captain's cabin, your thoughts were only of Nina and what the gold would mean to you alone, if the gold were really there.
0: Well, so far, so good. I'm in the captain's cabin now. I can see the safe by the light of my lamp.
7: Painted blue all right, isn't it?
0: Yeah, it's blue. I'll be over to it in a minute now.
7: I've got my fingers crossed, man.
0: We'll know soon enough. Yeah, I'm up to it now. George! The pump.
7: I don't know. It's kicked off. Barney, get on the hand pump, quick.
0: Heaven's name, hurry, George.
7: We'll have it going, Matt. Hold on. We'll have it going in a... There it goes. Matt, you okay now?
0: Yeah, I'm all right. Let's see that Barney keeps turning that hand. There he goes. And at the safe door. And they start chipping away. Thanks.
7: Map, I can't stand this. What's the word? Tell me, Map. What is it?
0: I'm cramped here. How do you swing?
7: What? What have you found? Is it the gold? Is it, Map?
0: No. No, I'm afraid it's not, Druid. I'm afraid it's just plain old-fashioned steel.
6: Now, Matt Cooper, you had reached an evil decision. And even as you stared in rapt fascination at the unmistakable glint of the gold before you, you lied to your partner above. You knew that soon you would have to destroy him. Soon I will write again under the name of Matt Cooper in the Diary of Fate.
1: In a moment, our story will continue. But now, here is our announcer.

0: last, Matt, deep in the eternal shadows of the sea, you made a decision for evil. When you came to the surface, the tropical sun was bright. But the dark thoughts of murder remain locked in your heart. As you elaborated on your lie about the failure to find the gold, disappointment grew in George's eyes. And 2 hours later, in the house on shore, George had given up.
1: Well, Matt, I guess that does it. I'm through. A crazy hunch, anyway, to think that old skipper might have cast a safe door out of gold. Well, I think I'll go to Tacloban right away, tonight.
2: Tonight? What's the hurry, George?
1: I'm fed up. I'll make the arrangements to dispose of the gear and book passage to Manila and...
2: And maybe drop in on Nina? She's going to be in Tacloban another 5 days. You're not kidding me, George. I know how you feel about her.
1: What do you mean?
2: I'm not blind. You're in love with her, and it's written all over you. Oh, don't get me wrong, George. I think it's great.
1: I do love her, Matt. Someday I'm going to marry her. But right now, that someday's a long way off. I've got to have money first. A girl like Nina...
2: I know exactly what you're going to say, believe me. We didn't find the gold, and we're almost broke, so... There's really no big hurry, is there?
1: No, I guess there isn't. Well, by the way, I asked Barney to bring my medicine in off the barge. If you see him, get it for me, will you?
2: Sure. And you never can tell, George. If you relax a while, something might come up that'll take care of all your worries.
1: You've been treasure hunting too long, Matt. You're expecting miracles.
0: But you weren't expecting miracles, were you, Matt? No. You were merely gambling for time. Until you could devise a satisfactory method for murder. A murder you intended to commit sometime before Nina left Tacloban. An hour later, your mind was busy with your plan when Barney came to the house.
1: Well, the pump motor's shot, Matt. Try to fix it, but it's no use. It'll have to go to the shop. Yeah, it doesn't matter no how. Now that we'll be moving in a couple of days.
2: Moving? Who says we're moving?
1: Huh?
2: Well, we've got to get all this gear packed.
1: No,
2: and...
1: no. It's all taken care of.
2: What are you talking about?
1: Sure, sure. Saving us all the work and the worry, see? A friend of mine's coming out tomorrow to see me. He's been looking for a rig. You take the whole outfit just as is. I mentioned it to George, and he's in favor of it, too.
2: You say this guy's coming out tomorrow?
1: Yeah, that's right. That's right. What's the matter, man?
2: Matter? Well, nothing, huh? I just didn't know you had friends with that kind of money.
1: Oh, sure. This guy's got contacts. Big contacts. He can get the dough right away. He'll be out early tomorrow, so I better go get the equipment. And
2: now, wait a minute. You leave that gear like it is. Don't stow any of it until I tell you to. I'll help you with it tonight after
1: but
2: dinner.
1: All right. You're the boss. Hey, here's that bottle of pills for George. You told me to bring it in.
2: Yeah, I'll take them. And, Barney, don't bother George about the gear, understand?
1: Yeah.
2: You and I will take care of it tonight.
0: Now you had to move fast. You racked your brain for a logical means of killing George at once. And then you became aware of the medicine. The red capsules filled with dark powder that George took for his anemia. He went to the pantry and poured the contents out onto the table. Then you took the can of rat poison from its shelf. Emptied 3 of the capsules and filled them with the deadly powder. You put the can of poison away and dropped the 3 capsules back into the bottle. At that instant, the door behind you opened.
2: George.
1: What's the matter, man?
2: You startled me.
1: Hey, what are you up to? You look as guilty as a kid stealing cookies.
2: Me? Well, I guess I feel guilty. You see,
1: Hey, that's my medicine. What's going on here, anyway?
2: Well, that's what I'm trying to tell you. I set the bottle down, then knocked it over like a clumsy oaf. I spilled most of them on this dirty table. These are all ruined.
1: Oh, for Pete's sake. Well, luckily, there are 3 left in the bottle, anyway. That's enough for tonight.
2: Yeah. Yeah, sure. And you can get more in Tacloban tomorrow. I'm really sorry, George.
1: Oh, forget it. But I don't figure on going to Tacloban now. Changed my mind. Barney's got a buyer for our gear coming out here tomorrow.
2: Yeah, I know. But that's all the more reason why you should go. We ought to have a line on that guy. Check up on his credit and all before we sell out.
3: Oh, I don't know. Barney swears by the guy.
2: Yeah, but you know how Barney is. And nuts to rely on him completely in a deal like this.
3: Well, maybe you're right.
2: Certainly I'm right. If you leave after dinner tonight, you can get into the mountains before it gets too dark. You know what that road is. I could get killed driving up there in the dark.
0: Yeah. A man could die on the mountain road after dark, Matt. It had happened before. And you were counting on that. You knew how the poison would react. You had watched rats stop short an hour after swallowing it, then twist helplessly in convulsion and pain. The convulsion seized the driver of a speeding automobile on the treacherous mountain road. There was no doubt of what would happen. No one would ever question the method of his death. At dinner that night, you had no appetite, Matt. You watched with impatience as George ate heartily. Then, at last, the meal was over.
3: What's the matter, Matt? Hardly touched your food.
2: I don't know. Just not hungry.
3: Yeah, a change will do us both a lot of good.
2: You can say that again, partner.
3: Well, I guess I'll get my stuff together and shove off.
2: But, George, you forgot to take your pills.
3: Huh? Oh, so I did. Pass me the water, will you?
2: Yeah.
3: Might as well take them all. Just three left. There. That ought to make my blood red.
2: Yeah? Yeah, that certainly ought to.
3: Well, I better get going.
2: I'll give you a hand with your bag.
3: Never mind. Why don't you round up Barney and go on out to the barge? There's a lot to be done.
2: Now, whatever you say, George. I just wanted to be sure you got started.
3: Don't worry. I'll be on my way in 10 minutes.
0: You had nothing to worry about now, Matt. When your partner left, you knew he'd never come back. Because in less than 2 hours, he would be dead. You found Barney waiting at the launch. You got aboard, and as he started the motor, you glanced back through the trees at the house. George was already busy with his luggage. Later, as you drew near the barge, you were sure that by now, George was well on his way. And so, with greedy impatience, you turned at once to the task before you.
2: Now bring a port side, Barney. Leave the diving rig clear.
1: Okay, Matt. Well, what do you want to start on, Matt?
2: Oh, we're not packing. I'm going to make a dive instead.
1: Huh? You what?
2: Going down to the wreck again, Barney, right now. And for the last time.
1: Hey, but Matt, it's so late. The pump's busted, too. Hey, that's a 2-hour dive at least.
2: The hand pump works, doesn't it?
1: Sure, but you...
2: And you're strong enough to run it, aren't you?
1: Well, you know I am, Matt, but...
2: Then let's get going. Come on, give me a hand to this suit.
1: Hey, it's going to be dark before you get back.
2: Barney, down there, it doesn't make any difference. And I can take care of the lines and everything else all by myself. You just keep that pump going. That's all you have,
1: Matt. Okay. I don't like it, but I guess you know what you're doing.
2: I know exactly what...

0: But heed well my words, you who listen. Fate is not a conspirator in evil. Soon I will record the final entry under the name Matt Cooper in the Diary of Fate.
1: In a moment, the surprising conclusion to the story of Matt Cooper. But now, here is our announcer.
0: Yes, Matt Cooper. As you labored against the pressure of water far into the tangled steel hull of a sunken ship, you forgot about the poison you had given your partner. And you thought only of the treasure and Nina. And the constant hiss of air into your helmet assured you that everything was going right. But then, Matt, unknown to you, a little thing happened.
2: I'm in the skipper's cabin now, Barney. How are you doing?
3: Okay. You've been down there an hour. Are you all right, Matt?
2: Now, don't worry about me. Just keep that pump working. Now, Barney, this is it. That's half of it. Yeah, it won't be long now. Barney. Barney, do you hear me? Barney. Barney, what's wrong up there? Barney, where are you?
3: Barney's gone. This is George, Matt.
2: George? No. No, it can't be. George,
3: it's okay, Matt. I sent Barney ashore to fix a car. Funny little thing happened. You know how you bent the ignition key? Well, I finished it. It twisted off in the lock so I couldn't start the motor. I'll run the pump until Barney gets back.
2: George, I'm coming up. I gotta get up right now. George, you don't understand.
3: Matt, don't follow your lines. Remember, you have...
2: George... George!
3: My stomach, I can't move.
2: George, bring me up. George, is that pump gone so I can get out of here? Can't you hear me? George, the pump.
0: Yes, Matt Cooper. The poison which destroyed your partner's life also destroyed your own. And the treasure for which you sacrificed everything remained locked forever beneath the sea. And now it is time to close the book. In the case of Matt Cooper, as in the cases of all mortals, I, fate, am but the instrument of a plan. And the endless little things that happen are the tools with which I work. Heed well the moral, you who listen, and remember, there is a page for you in the Diary of Fate.
1: Our cast included Herbert Litton, Sammy Hill, Tom Holland, Donald Curtis, Gene Trombley, Ray Erlenborn, and Hal Sawyer. Diary of Fate is a Larry Finley production, transcribed in Hollywood.
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0: You unlock this door with the key of imagination. Beyond it is another dimension, a dimension of sound, a dimension of sight, a dimension of mind. You're moving into a land of both shadow and substance, of things and ideas. You've just crossed over into the Twilight Zone.
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2: I've been feeding it all night.
3: Yeah, that baby's hungry.
1: Let's go, boys.
4: You heard the man. Put in two chips.
2: Two times how many ants? The auntie's eating me alive.
1: You got some cards coming. I can feel it.
2: Yeah? That a money-back guarantee?
1: You pay your money, and you take your chances. Dealer aunties.
3: Let's go, Johnny.
2: I gotta give it some thought. My stack's getting pretty low.
3: Look at who's sitting this one out.
4: That right, Johnny?
2: I'm thinking.
1: I know one thing. Takes money to win money.
2: Yeah.
3: Listen to the man.
4: Are you in or out?
2: Give me 1 minute, all right?
1: Take it easy, John. Hey, you don't look so good. Maybe you should kick back, watch some TV.
3: Hey, hold on. I came here to play cards.
1: Hand me that remote.
4: Say, what are you...
1: Just give it to me.
5: The old fire hall is...
1: There.
4: You're going to let one lousy player hang up the game?
1: Don't worry about it. Johnny here needs some time out. You know the old saying.
2: What's that?
1: Money talks, and suckers walk.
6: Scientists are baffled as all communications in and out of Peeksville remain blocked. 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
5: And that's a wrap of today's news.
3: I say deal them.
1: All right, boys, here we go. Down the derby.
2: Okay, already. I'm all in.
4: You ain't even looked at your cards.
2: What's the difference? One more hand and I'm out.
1: Sure, Johnny, maybe you'll double up. I got a good feeling this time.
3: Me too. I'll see that and I'll raise you.
2: Raise? Everything I got's in the pot.
1: Separate side bet.
4: I fold.
1: Dealer raises again.
3: Call.
1: Cards, John?
2: Three.
1: Keeping a kicker, huh?
2: All right, four.
1: Come on in!
4: Who's that?
1: A friend of mine. Said he'd stop by.
3: Heck of a time for it.
1: It's open!
7: Jody Hallam?
1: Who wants to know?
8: Mr. Hallam, will you come with us?
1: You got a warrant?
8: No, sir, but...
1: Then get out of my room. My associates and I are having a friendly game of cards.
7: This is a federal matter.
8: We have a car waiting downstairs.
1: Oh, good for you. You see any money on this table? Because I sure don't.
7: There's no time to lose, sir.
8: If you'll just come with us.
1: Hey, why the cuffs?
7: Someone wants to see you in Washington.
4: Be seeing you, Jody.
2: I'll just hold on to my chips for now.
1: What's this all about?
8: A matter of national security, sir.
7: You might say a matter of life and death.
3: Excuse me, gentlemen, if you don't mind. We'll just fast forward out of here.
1: Hey, will somebody tell me what this is all about?
9: Winning lottery numbers coming up, but first the news.
6: In world news, the asteroid known as Wanderer continues on a path toward our solar system. But there's no cause for alarm. Scientists say it will miss Earth by several million miles. Repeat, despite rumors, there is no danger. Wanderer poses no threat to our world. And now, here's a handy household hint from our home economist.
0: Portrait of a man who has just been granted a reprieve. Not from a card game, because it's a sure bet he would have won, given his considerable skill as a dealer. No, the two men in gray suits have saved him from almost certain deaths. His name? Jody Hallam, a gambler and con man who lives by his wits and wants above all else to go on living. At the moment, the odds still look good for Mr. Hallam, but he is about to discover that the laws of chance don't always apply in the Twilight Zone.
10: And I can tell you that its progress has been closely watched for the past month, as is the case with all unidentified objects sighted in space. May we have the slide, please?
11: Excuse me, General?
10: Yes?
11: The eighth man. He's here.
10: Showman.
11: Yes, sir.
10: Has he been briefed?
11: Just the basics on the way over.
10: I'll handle it from here.
11: Mr. Hallam, have a seat at the end of the table.
12: Well, aren't you going to introduce me to everybody?
11: After the presentation, General Sinclair has the floor. Sit, please.
12: Okay.
10: Now then, slide, please. This is a routine photo from the 200-inch Hale telescope on Mount Palomar.
12: Must be some camera.
13: Shh. I don't see anything.
10: Let me use the pointer. That short white line in the star field is the first picture we have of Wanderer.
14: May I ask a question?
10: Dr. Conrad, is it?
14: Yes. When exactly was this taken?
10: A little over a month ago. October 3rd, to be exact.
14: I see.
10: Next slide. This photograph, taken only 3 weeks ago, indicates that Wanderer is indeed headed for our solar system. Next slide. And this shot conclusively establishes what astronomers feared, that Wanderer is on a collision course with Earth.
14: What? Oh
10: my God. Next. This picture from 2 days ago allows astronomers to accurately measure Wanderer. It is about 2,000 miles in diameter, a little less than our moon. Can we have the lights, please?
12: Hey, General, is this on the level?
10: I wish I could report otherwise. Fact is, the time of collision is now 53 hours and 40 minutes.
12: Couldn't we blast it with an H-bomb or something? I saw that in a movie one time.
10: Efforts are underway to destroy or deflect the asteroid, but unfortunately there isn't much hope for success.
14: General, if, as you say, astronomers have known about it for some time, why is it that the public hasn't been told the truth? To begin evacuating the cities, for example.
10: To avoid panic. Virtually all heads of state are in agreement. And the damage is projected to be so widespread that there's no longer any point.
12: But what about us? Why were we dragged here if this thing's going to hit in a couple of days?
13: And I thought I was washed up. Now I find out the whole world's done for.
15: What do you expect us to do, General? Most of us are ordinary citizens.
10: Mr. President,
16: please remain seated. Have you finished your briefing?
10: I have, sir.
16: I wanted to meet you all personally. It's a great service you're about to perform for your country and for the world.
11: I don't like the sound of that.
13: He's not as tall as he looks on TV.
10: Please, hold your questions.
16: That's all right, General. They're about as confused as the rest of us. I'll get to the point. Out of the entire population, you eight people are among a very few to be made aware of the situation. Let me tell you why.
10: I can handle that part if you like, Mr. President.
16: No, they deserve to hear it from me. I'm the one who signed the order. It's taken 10 years for the United States to build its first nuclear-powered spaceship, the Varuna 1. It was intended for the exploration of space. That ship now stands on a launching pad in New Mexico, ready for its first and last mission, that of transporting human life to a new planet, to grow and multiply. To put it simply, you have been selected to represent the future of the human race.
17: Then we're really in trouble.
13: You can say that again.
15: Is he serious?
13: That's crazy.
15: Why us?
16: Know that in you rests the heritage of all humanity. Our prayers go with you. Good luck and Godspeed.
14: We're really grateful. Thank you, sir.
16: Are you the psychologist?
14: Dr. Russell Conrad, Denver, Colorado.
16: I'd like to shake all of your hands.
13: Francie Blaze, Los Angeles. I entertain.
16: Pleased to meet you.
12: Jody Hallam, Mr. President. I'm from Chicago. I guess you could say I'm a speculator.
16: I see.
18: Regina Walsh, Kansas City, Missouri.
17: I'm a singer. Or I was.
16: Is that right?
17: D. Clark, Spokane, Washington, bacteriologist.
16: How do you do?
18: Philip Jewell, New York City. Mr. President, I'm not sure I approve of all this. I don't understand...
16: You're Dr. Jewell?
18: Yes.
16: I've read several of your books on philosophy.
18: Thank you. But about what's happening here...
16: General Sinclair will fill you in on the details, Doctor.
19: Lily Wong, San Francisco. I am an artist.
16: Hello.
20: Harvey Winteroth, Traverse City, Michigan. And just an auto mechanic.
16: Don't say that. You all have very valuable skills, chosen to complement each other. Believe me, the hopes and aspirations of the world go with each and every one of you. Try to bear that in mind. And now, goodbye and good luck.
10: Thank you for taking the time, sir.
20: Never thought I'd get to meet the president, but there I was, shaking his hand and talking to him.
18: General, I demand to know...
10: Yes, Mr. Jewell?
18: Just how did 8 people get picked to represent the human race?
10: It was not at random, I assure you. It was a matter of careful selectivity. A computer was programmed with all relevant factors. Physiological, psychological...
18: Who did the programming?
10: A panel of experts from several disciplines.
18: Based on what criteria?
10: General health, adaptability, fertility. That's why you all had examinations. Varied backgrounds, genetic history, immunity to disease, long-term stability on the cellular level.
18: Out of what sampling?
10: The entire population, Doctor. At least those we had preliminary data for.
20: General, how come the president isn't going? He's a very important man, I would have thought.
10: He's married, which is one of the disqualifying factors. For those of you who are interested, the criteria are listed in the background report. I have copies if you like.
14: I'd like to see that report.
10: On the table at the back of the room. There's a packet for each of you.
13: Look at me. What a mess. I better fix my face.
12: You look fine.
13: Don't kid me.
12: We're not here because of our looks, that's for sure. Must be because we're in such good shape.
13: Yeah, you're a regular bodybuilder.
12: I'm serious. Other kids got the measles, but not me. I was always lucky that way.
13: Goody for you.
12: Oh, maybe not 100%, but when I lost, it was because someone else was dealing. Man, I sure wised up in a hurry.
13: A dealer, huh? I can spot one a mile away. Fingers always twitching. Just keep them to yourself.
12: Hey now, baby, I never done anything crooked with these fingers.
13: I know. You just help the cards along.
12: The suckers get greedy, that's all. So they get restless and overplay. Is that my fault? Can I help it if they want to make it all in one night? I ask you, who's the smart one, me or them?
13: You heard what the general said about brains. We'll see how you make out where we're going.
12: Listen, Jody Hallam always makes out. You remember that.
13: Just don't try any magic fingers on me.
12: Ha! Don't flatter yourself. Come on, I want to get the lowdown on this game.
10: After that, it was all entered into the memory banks. The results were collated and sorted until we had it down to this number.
18: Ah, so we have a machine to blame for being here.
10: Blame? You should be happy the machine picked you.
18: Should I? Then why do I feel as if I'm deserting humanity in its hour of need?
17: General, how soon will the Varuna leave Earth?
10: In less than 24 hours. We will all be flown to the launch point.
17: What about food on the ship?
10: It will be stocked with bread, soup, meats, even ice cream. In a concentrated form. Enough for a lifetime if necessary. You won't be hungry.
20: How can I get that much chow on one ship?
10: It will be made from continuously harvested tanks of chlorella, a fast-growing, single-celled plant.
20: A plant.
17: That doesn't sound very palatable.
12: Hey, General, where are we supposed to land?
10: There's an area on Mars if we can confirm it's suitable for a small colony.
12: How about if it's not?
10: Ship's nuclear power pack can take you all the way to Alpha Centauri, if necessary, using a new form of hyperdrive. 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
13: Maybe there'll be people there like us. I read a story about a princess on Mars.
12: Then you can go into your dance and knock their eyes out, if they have eyes.
13: Who's kidding who? I was never a very good dancer. I was never very good at anything. But I got along because people would pay for it. All that's over with now.
5: You better believe it.
13: I'll start over up there. Be me this time. I'll be what I want to be, not what they want me to be.
5: Right. Keep that attitude.
19: I have a question. Who's flying us to where we are going?
10: We've assigned a crew of two. That should be sufficient. Captain Gerald Vickers and Lieutenant Robert McKenna. You will meet them when... Excuse me. Sinclair? Yes. Right away. Limousine is downstairs, ready to take you to the airport.
14: No calls for us? To say our goodbyes?
10: I'm sorry, Doctor. We can't risk breaching security. Now, if you'll all come with me, please. You have a great adventure ahead of you. Perhaps the greatest in the history of mankind.
21: Oh, wow.

0: area. Please show your passes at the gate. Authorized personnel only beyond this point. You have entered the launch area. Please show your passes at the gate. Authorized personnel only beyond this
1: point. ID, please.
2: General Sinclair and Company's operations.
1: Oh, right, General. Operations is the first building, straight ahead.
2: I know where operations is, sir.
1: Yes, sir. Open the gate.

0: Here we are. We'll just follow the walkway to the entrance.
1: How do you do, sir?
0: Good to see you, Captain.
2: Lieutenant John McKenna, General.
0: At ease. This is your pilot, Captain Gerald Vickers, and Lieutenant McKenna. Mr. Hallam, Miss Walsh.
1: Welcome.
3: Hiya.
4: Captain, huh?
0: Miss Blaze, Dr. Conrad.
5: Hello.
0: Miss Clark, Dr. Jewell, Miss Wong, Mr. Winteroth.
4: Hi.
3: Nice to meet you.
4: You're the pilot?
1: I'll do my best.
6: I sure hope you know what you're doing.
3: Well, there she is.
4: Where?
3: Out in the field. Take a good look. That ship's going to be home for a long time.
4: It's beautiful.
3: Wow, some design.
4: A little small, isn't it?
1: Not really, Miss Blaze. It's a very efficient design. Just enough room for 8 passengers.
3: 8? Don't you mean...
0: I'll go over the details in a few minutes. For now, they're expecting us inside. If you'll follow me...
7: General Sinclair?
0: What is it?
7: General, I have a communication from the Pentagon. Priority A.
0: Very well. That will be all.
7: Yes, sir.
6: What is it?
3: Don't tell me. The flight's overbooked.
0: You might as well know. The nuclear missiles we sent up from 3 countries to intercept Wanderer have made contact. All detonated on impact.
3: They hit Wanderer? And?
6: Well, don't keep us in suspense.
0: There was no appreciable deviation. The asteroid is still on course.
4: What does that mean in plain English?
6: It means that there's no last great hope for Earth.
0: I would say, then, that this group is our hope.
5: Captain Vickers.
1: Yes, Doctor.
5: Something you said a moment ago.
1: What was that?
5: Well, you said there was only room for 8 people aboard the ship.
1: That's right.
5: Does that include you and Lieutenant McKenna?
0: I'll answer all your questions at the final briefing.
5: But...
0: This way, please. Sit down, if you will.
8: How many more hours do we have?
3: When are you going to feed us? I'm a little queasy myself.
0: In about an hour. We're on a tight schedule.
5: General, I asked a question outside. I think I deserve an answer. We're 8 people. The captain and the lieutenant make 10. But if the ship will only hold 8...
0: I have an announcement in that regard. When this group was organized by presidential order, 2 reserves were included.
8: Who? You mean we're not all going?
5: Why didn't you tell us the truth?
4: What are they arguing about?
3: They got an angle. I knew it.
0: There was no way of telling if you were all alive and well, or even if you could be located once the selection was made. The reserves were a way of preparing for any contingency. As it turns out, one that didn't occur.
6: So who are the reserves?
0: They were not specified.
5: What?
8: Then we don't know if we're on the list or not?
6: In that case, I volunteer to stay behind.
0: I'm afraid I can't accept your offer, Doctor.
4: I'll give up my place. I have friends who are going to die. I'd rather spend my last hours with them.
0: I sympathize with you, Miss Wong, but I can't accept your offer either.
5: Then how...
0: It was provided that in a case like this, the matter would be decided by chance. Captain Vickers has prepared the straws, or their equivalent. Captain?
1: Yes, sir. I have 8 pencils here. They've already been measured, so there can be no mistake.
0: Who's first? Miss Blaze?
4: Why me?
0: The order won't make a difference. Go ahead, Captain.
1: Anyone at all?
4: If you say so. Here goes.
1: Just take one of the ends and pull it out of my hand.
4: This looks like a good one.
5: I'll go next.
1: Now, Dr. Jewell. Followed by Miss Wong. Mr.
3: Winteroth from Michigan.
0: Miss Clark. Miss Walsh. And Mr. Hallam. There. That does it.
9: Everybody hold them up.
0: The short ones are Miss Clark and Mr. Hallam. You two will not be going with us.
10: Hey, wait a minute.
0: Sit down, Mr. Hallam.
10: I was the last man on the totem pole. I didn't have a choice.
0: Someone had to be last.
10: Sure. Give everybody a break, but me.
0: Statistically, it doesn't matter. The result was random.
10: All I'm asking for is a fair shake.
11: Game over, Mr. Magic Fingers.
10: But I'm telling you, it ain't fair.
11: You should talk, honey. Sit down.
8: Are we free to go?
0: You are, Miss Clark. My profound thanks. You may go to the bunker with the rest of the personnel to observe if you like. Or I can have you transported any way you choose.
8: I'll have to think about that.
0: Of course. There's a rest area down the hall. Lieutenant McKenna will open the beverage machines for you.
8: Thank you.
10: And goodbye to you, Mr. Hallam.
0: And thank you, Mr. Hallam.
10: Yeah, thanks for nothing. Come on, let's get out of here.

0: Will you sit down? It won't be much longer. Then you'll be back with your own kind.
1: I don't see why you're so anxious to go home. One of them in there could have a heart attack or something.
0: And then what would we do? Draw straws again to see which one of us goes?
1: Sure, why not?
0: At least try to face reality and make peace with it.
1: Listen, they let me do it my way. You think I'd be sitting out here?
0: Oh, you mean you'd have fixed the cards?
1: Lady, when your life is on the line, you try anything.
0: Even if it means pain or misfortune for others?
1: If that's the way the chips fall.
0: You amaze me. I thought I'd seen all kinds.
1: You ain't never seen Jody Hallam before.
0: Thank God for small favors. I would say, Mr. Hallam, that you're nothing special on the evolutionary scale. More along the lines of a throwback. I mean, you've hardly advanced beyond your one-celled progenitors.
1: Say, is that a wisecrack?
0: I've seen your kind under microscopes. Bacteria don't have a conscience either.
1: Oh, but they do? In there? How do you know Vickers didn't fix it the way the general wanted?
0: Don't be absurd. It was impartial, and we lost. I'm ready to leave whenever they let me.
1: Go ahead, give up. That's what you learned in your school. But where I come from, it's a different story. General?
2: Yes?
1: General, I'm sorry I blew my stack before, but, well, it's a hard thing to take. It really hit me, you know?
2: Believe me, I understand.
1: Everybody all set?
2: They've had their final instructions.
1: Everything worked out, huh? No hitches?
3: Ladies and gentlemen, you'd better get ready for the pre-launch.
1: Look, do you think it would be all right if I see him to the ship? Wish everybody good luck and everything?
2: I don't see why not.
4: That doesn't sound like you, wishing everybody but yourself good luck.
1: No?
4: Why the change of heart?
1: Can't win them all. You ought to know that.
4: That's not what you told me before.
1: Well, that's what I'm telling you now.
2: Miss Blaze?
4: Yeah. I mean, yes, sir?
2: We're going to the ship now. Follow me.
4: Sure thing.

0: Not you.
1: General Sinclair said it was okay.
2: Only fly personnel on the field.
1: I know. I'm going to say goodbye to him on the ship.
3: General?
4: It's all right, guards. Let him pass.
2: Proceed.
1: Sure. Thanks a lot. Nice gun you got there.
5: 15 minutes and count.
1: Oh, you coming with us?
5: All unauthorized personnel must exit the launch area.
4: You'll have to use the ladder. One at a time, please.
6: Well, this is it. So long to the good old U.S. of A. It was a rat race, but I think I'm going to miss it.
7: It just doesn't seem possible to think that all this will change in a few hours.
8: How much time?
9: Well, not long, by my watch.
5: The Verbuna 1 is now on internal power.
10: Look at all those stars. Sky's like this in Michigan. There's a place I used to fish at. I guess I won't see it again.
4: You better get aboard.
5: All unauthorized personnel must exit the
4: launch area. Move ahead to the control room at the end of the passage. Guards, stay with us a moment longer. How long to lift off?
11: 8 minutes. I'll give the engines a final check. Main thrusters powered up. Retros all clear. Gyro stabilizer charged.
6: I feel like a sardine already.
1: Relax, baby. This is one tin can nobody's gonna open.
6: Aren't you supposed to wave bye-bye now?
4: Let me have your attention.
1: This is it, Mr. Hallam.
12: Shh. I want to hear what he says.
4: President has asked me to extend his blessings and his hopes for a safe journey. Also, he's aware of the hardships that lie before you. He wants to remind you that in all the years to come, you must not lose sight of your purpose.
1: Guards.
12: Sir, see Mr. Hallam back to the building.
1: Yes, sir. Come with me.
12: In a minute, I said.
4: It will be your trust to nurture the first generation born off Earth. For upon this, a new civilization will be built, long after we are forgotten.
3: This way.
1: Right. What kind of gun are you packing? 45 automatic, huh?
10: Keep moving.
1: Can I see it?
10: Keep your hands...
1: I just want to look at it.
10: What in the...
1: Back off!
3: Drop it.
1: Not on your life.
7: Watch him. He's got a gun.
1: Hold it! Now, General, since Dr. Jewell here won't be making the trip as his reserve, I'm electing myself to take his place. He didn't want to go anyway.
4: Do you think these people would have you after this?
1: No more pretty speeches. You and the guards, make yourselves scarce and drag the doctor with you. Something wrong with your hearing?
3: General.
1: Touch your holster, flyboy, and you're a dead man, too.
4: Do as he says.
1: That's better. Well, what do you know, honey? Looks like we're going to get better acquainted after all.
6: What do we call you now? Little Caesar?
3: Just what do you expect to gain by this murder?
1: Life, my friend, in the big blue up there like the rest of you. Oh, I know you're thinking you'll make me pay, but you won't. Not if there's only 8 people left. You're going to need me.
6: Keep your distance, Buster.
1: Now, Francie, you know better than that. A man gambles, he loses here and there, but the game's not over till the last card's been played. Am I right or am I right? Hey, you! Keep your hands where I can see them!
11: I can't let you do this.
1: Back out of here real slow-like. You too, Lieutenant.
4: Are you going to shoot them too? If you do, who will fly the ship?
1: Back out, I said.
13: I'm not going anywhere.
11: Neither am I. Put the gun down.
1: Yeah, sure.
4: There are too many of us. Guards, Mr. Hallam is going to surrender his weapon. Take him into custody.
3: Yes, sir.
1: You're invading my space, flyboy.
11: You're surrounded, mister. Hand it over, now.
1: Don't make me laugh.
13: If he won't, I'll just have to
1: take it. I warned you, the next one won't miss.
11: Try me for a target, little man.
1: Let go!
11: Drop it.
0: Drop it!
8: Now look what you've done. That ain't in the rules.
14: Does he have a pulse?
10: No, sir.
14: Dr. Jewell, are you all right?
15: It's just my shoulder. The bullet passed through.
14: Guard, get the medical kit.
16: Right, General.
17: We won't be going anywhere, General. The second shot took out the control panel.
14: Can it be repaired?
17: Not the telemetry system.
14: Then replace the module.
17: There is no replacement. It would take days to assess the damage.
10: He's right, General.
15: Is that true?
18: You mean we can't take off?
17: How can we?
15: What are we going to do?
19: Yeah, what are we going to do?
14: I wish I knew what to say to you.
3: Damn him! Just because he wasn't going...
6: He was right.
15: What?
6: He always said he was lucky. And maybe he was. Now he won't have to face the odds.
14: What's that?
17: Whatever it is, he's sure in a hurry.
20: General, up here!
21: General, this just came in, sir, from the president.
14: I am happy to tell you all that the danger has passed. The president informs me that gravitational forces in the solar system have apparently torn Wanderer apart.
15: You mean it's not going to hit Earth?
14: Initial reports are that it is broken up into five pieces. Each will miss us by many thousands of miles.
15: Let's get out of here.
22: One at a time, folks.
17: Can I give you a hand, Miss Blaze?
6: You can give me two hands if you want. A big, brave captain like you. Call me Francine.
17: Okay. Francine, I'll help you down.
6: What about him, Mr. Big-Time Gambler?
17: There'll be an ambulance on the way.
6: He doesn't need an ambulance. He needs a hearse. Jody Hallam from Chicago. I got three words for you. So long, sucker.
23: Portrait of a man who lived by his wits and wanted to go on living. The odds looked good, at least for a while. But when billions were marked for death, he lost faith in the laws of chance. Jody Hallam, who played a desperate last card and ended up the only man on Earth to die as the direct result of a threat that never came true. In the Twilight Zone.

Pattern for Doomsday, starring Henry Rollins with Stacy Keach as your narrator, was adapted for radio by Dennis Etchison and written for The Twilight Zone by Jerry Sowell. Heard in the cast were Mike Starr, Linda Reiter, Richard Hensel, Roderick Peoples, Jeff Lupitan, Jamie Barron, Steve Key, Nikki Lindgren, Elaine Robinson, Kurt Navick, Jennifer Joy, Doug James, Carl Amari, Alex Opener, and Vince Amari. 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Doug James speaking.

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4: From Ian Frost, by Frederick Pohl. On Timothy Clary's 9th birthday, he got no cake. He spent all of it in a bay of the TWA terminal at John F. Kennedy Airport in New York, sleeping fitfully, crying now and then from exhaustion or fear. All he had to eat was stale Danish pastries from the buffet wagon, and not many of them. And he was fearfully embarrassed because he had wet his pants 3 times. Getting to the toilets over the packed refugee bodies was just about impossible. There were 2,800 people in a space designed for a fraction that many, and all of them with the same idea. Get away! Climb the highest mountain! Drop yourself, splat, sprang, right in the middle of the widest desert. Run! Hide! And pray. Pray as hard as you can, because even the occasional plane load of refugees that managed to fight their way aboard and even take off had no sure hope of refuge when they got wherever the plane was going. Families parted. Mothers pushed their screaming children aboard a jet and melted back into the crowd before screaming, more quietly, themselves. Because there had been no launch order yet, or none that the public had heard about anyway, there might still be time for escape. A little time. Time enough for the TWA terminal and every other airport terminal everywhere to jam up with terrified lemmings. There was no doubt that the missiles were poised to fly. The attempted Cuban coup had escalated wildly, and one nuclear sub had attacked another with a nuclear charge. That, everyone agreed, was the signal. The next event would be the final one. Timothy knew little of this, and there would have been nothing he could have done about it, except perhaps cry, or have nightmares, or wet himself. And young Timothy was doing all of those anyway. He did not know where his father was. He didn't know where his mother was either, except that she had gone somewhere to try to call his father. But then there had been a surge that could not be resisted when 3 747s at once had announced boarding, and Timothy had been carried far from where he had been left. Worse than that. Wet as he was, with a cold already, he was beginning to be very sick. The young woman who had brought him the Danish pastries put a worried hand to his forehead and drew it away helplessly. The boy needed a doctor, but so did 100 others. Elderly heart patients and hungry babies and at least 2 women close to childbirth. If the terror had passed and the frantic negotiations had succeeded, Timothy might have found his parents again in time to grow up and marry and give them grandchildren. If one side or the other had been able to preempt and destroy the other and save itself. Timothy, 40 years later, might have been a graying, cynical colonel in the American military government of Leningrad, or body servant to a Russian one in Detroit. Or if his mother had pushed just a little harder earlier on, he might have wound up in the plane of refugees that reached Pittsburgh just in time to become plasma. Or if the girl who was watching him had become just a little more scared and a little more brave and somehow managed to get him through the throng to the improvised clinics in the main terminal, he might have been given medicine and found somebody to protect him and take him to a refuge and lived. And that is, in fact, what did happen. Because Harry Malibert was on his way to a British Interplanetary Society seminar in Portsmouth, he was already sipping beefeater martinis in the terminal's Ambassador Club when the unnoticed TV at the bar suddenly made everybody notice it. Those silly nuclear attack communication systems that the radio station tested out every now and then, and nobody paid any attention to anymore? Why, this time it was real. They were serious. Because it was winter and snowing heavily, Malibert's flight had been delayed anyway. before its rescheduled departure time came, all flights had been embargoed. Nothing would leave Kennedy until some official somewhere decided to let them go. Almost at once, the terminal began to fill with would-be refugees. The Ambassador Club did not fill at once. For 3 hours, the ground crew, Stu, at the desk, resolutely turned away everyone who rang the bell who could not produce the little red card of admission. But when the food and drink in the main terminals began to run out, the chief of operations summarily opened the club to everyone. It didn't help relieve the congestion outside. It only added to what was within. Almost at once, a volunteer doctors' committee seized most of the club to treat the ill and injured from the thickening crowds, and people like Harry Malibert found themselves pushed into the bar area. It was one of the operations staff, commandeering a gin and tonic at the bar for the sake of the calories more than the booze, who recognized him. "You're Harry Malibert. I heard you lecture once at Northwestern." Malibert nodded. Usually when someone said that to him, he answered politely, "I hope you enjoyed it." But this time it did not seem appropriate to be normally polite, or normal at all. "You showed slides of Arecibo," the man said dreamily. "You said that radio telescope could send a message as far as the great nebula in Andromeda, 2 million light years away. If only there was another radio telescope as good as that one there to receive it." "You remember very well," said Malibert, surprised. "You made a big impression, Dr. Malibert." The man glanced at his watch, debated, took another sip of his drink. "It really sounded wonderful using the big telescopes to listen for messages from alien civilizations somewhere in space. Maybe hearing some, maybe making contact, maybe not being alone in the universe anymore. You made me wonder why we hadn't seen some of these people already, or anyway heard from them. But maybe," he finished, glancing bitterly at the ranked and guarded aircraft outside. "Maybe now we know why." Malibert watched him go, and his heart was leaden. The thing he had given his professional career to, SETI, the search for extraterrestrial intelligence, no longer seemed to matter. If the bombs went off, as everyone said they must, then that was ended for a good long time, at least. Gabble of voices at the end of the bar. Malibert turned, leaned over the mahogany, peered. The "please stand by" slide had vanished, and a young black woman with pomaded hair, voice trembling, was delivering a news bulletin. "The president has confirmed that a nuclear attack has begun against the United States. Missiles have been detected over the Arctic, and they are incoming. Everyone is ordered to seek shelter and remain there, pending instructions." Yes. It was ended, thought Malibert, at least for a good long time. The surprising thing was that the news that it had begun changed nothing. There were no screams, no hysteria. The order to seek shelter meant nothing to John F. Kennedy Airport, where there was no shelter any better than the building they were in, and that, no doubt, was not too good. Malibert remembered clearly the strange aerodynamic shape of the terminal's roof. Any blast anywhere nearby would tear that off and send it sailing over the bay to the Rockaways, and probably a lot of the people inside with it. But there was nowhere else to go. There were still camera crews at work, heaven knew why. The television set was showing crowds in Times Square and Newark, a clot of automobiles stagnating on the George Washington Bridge, their drivers abandoning them and running for the Jersey shore. 100 people were peering around each other's heads to catch glimpses of the screen, but all that anyone said was to call out when he recognized a building or a street. Orders rang out. "You people will have to move back. We need the room. Look, some of you, give us a hand with these patients." Well, that seemed useful, at least. Malibert volunteered at once and was given the care of a young boy, teeth chattering, hot with fever. "He's had tetracycline," said the doctor, who turned the boy over to him. "Clean him up, if you can, will you? He ought to be all right, if any of them were," thought Malibert, not requiring her to finish the sentence. How did you clean a young boy up? The question answered itself when Malibert found the boy's trousers soggy, and the smell told him what the moisture was. Carefully, he laid the child on a leather love seat and removed the pants and sopping undershorts. Naturally, the boy had not come with a change of clothes. Malibert solved that with a pair of his own jockey shorts out of his briefcase. Far too big for the child, of course, but since they were meant to fit tightly and elastically, they stayed in place when Malibert pulled them up to the waist. Then he found paper towels and pressed the blue jeans as dry as he could. It was not very dry. He grimaced, laid them over a bar stool, and sat on them for a while, drying them with body heat. They were only faintly wet 10 minutes later when he put them back on the child. San Francisco, the television said, had ceased to transmit. Malibert saw the operations man working his way toward him and shook his head. "It's begun," Malibert said. And the man looked around. He put his face close to Malibert's. "I can get you out of here," he whispered. "There's an Icelandic DC-8 loading right now. No announcement. They'd be rushed if they did. There's room for you, Dr. Malibert." It was like an electric shock. Malibert trembled. Without knowing why he did it, he said, "Can I put the boy on instead?" The operations man looked annoyed. "Take him with you, of course," he said. "I didn't know you had a son." "I don't," said Malibert, but not out loud. And when they were in the jet, he held the boy in his lap as tenderly as though he were his own. If there was no panic in the Ambassador Club at Kennedy, there was plenty of it everywhere else in the world. What everyone in the superpower cities knew was that their lives were at stake. Whatever they did might be in vain, and yet they had to do something. Anything. Run, hide, dig, brace, stow, pray. The city people tried to desert the metropolises for the open safety of the country, and the farmers and the ex-urbanites sought the stronger, safer buildings of the cities. And the missiles fell. The bombs that had seared Hiroshima and Nagasaki were struck matches compared to the hydrogen fusion flares that ended 80 million lives in those first hours. Firestorms fountained above 100 cities. Winds of 300 kilometers an hour pulled in cars and debris and people, and they all became ash that rose to the sky. Splatters of melted rock and dust sprayed into the air. The sky darkened. Then it grew darker still. When the Icelandic jet landed at Keflavik Airport, Malibert carried the boy down the passage to the little stand marked Immigration. The line was long, for most of the passengers had no passports at all, and the immigration woman was very tired of making out temporary entrance permits by the time Malibert reached her. "He's my son," Malibert lied. "My wife has his passport, but I don't know where my wife is." She nodded wearily. She pursed her lips, looked toward the door beyond which her superior sat sweating and initialing reports, then shrugged and let them through. Malibert took the boy to a door marked Snertling, which seemed to be the Icelandic word for toilets, and was relieved to see that at least Timothy was able to stand by himself while he urinated, although his eyes stayed half-closed. His head was very hot. Malibert prayed for a doctor in Reykjavik. In the bus, the English-speaking tour guide in charge of them, she had nothing else to do, for her tour would never arrive, sat on the arm of a first-row seat with a microphone in her hand and chatted vivaciously to the refugees. "Chicago? Yeah, is gone, Chicago. And Detroit and Pittsburgh is bad. New York? Certainly New York, too," she said severely, and the big tears rolling down her cheek made Timothy cry, too. Malibert hugged him. "Don't worry, Timmy," he said. "No one would bother bombing Reykjavik. And no one would have." But when the bus was 10 miles farther along, there was a sudden glow in the clouds ahead of them that made them squint. Someone in the USSR had decided that it was time for neatening up loose threads. That someone, whoever remained in whatever remained of their central missile control, had realized that no one had taken out that supremely, insultingly dangerous bastion of imperialist American interests in the North Atlantic, the United States Air Base at Keflavik. Unfortunately, by then EMP and attrition had compromised the accuracy of their aim. Malibert had been right. No one would have bothered bombing Reykjavik on purpose. But a 40-mile miss did the job anyway, and Reykjavik ceased to exist. They had to make a wide detour inland to avoid the fires and the radiation, and as the sun rose on their first day in Iceland, Malibert, drowsing over the boy's bed after the Icelandic nurse had shot him full of antibiotics, saw the daybreak in awful, sky-drenching red. It was worth seeing, for in the days to come, there was no daybreak at all. The worst was the darkness, but at first that did not seem urgent. What was urgent was rain. A trillion dust particles nucleated water vapor. Drops formed. Rain fell. Torrents of rain. Sheets and cascades of rain. The rivers swelled. The Mississippi overflowed, and the Ganges, and the Yellow. The high dam at Aswan spilled water over its lip, then crumbled. The rains came where rains came never. The Sahara knew flash floods. The flaming mountains at the edge of the Gobi flamed no more. A 10-year supply of rain came down in a week and rinsed the dusty slopes bare. And the darkness stayed. The human race lives always 80 days from starvation. That is the sum of stored food globe-wide. It met the nuclear winter with no more and no less. The missiles went off on the 11th of June. If the world's larders had been equally distributed, on the 30th of August, the last mouthful would have been eaten. The starvation deaths would have begun and ended in the next 6 weeks. Exit the human race. The larders were not equally distributed. The northern hemisphere was caught on one foot, fields sown, crops not yet grown. Nothing did grow there. The seedlings poked up through the dark earth for sunlight, found none, died. Sunlight was shaded out by the dense clouds of dust exploded out of the ground by the H-bombs. It was the Cretaceous repeated. Extinction was in the air. There were mountains of stored food in the rich countries of North America and Europe, of course, but they melted swiftly. The rich countries had much stored wealth in the form of their livestock. Every steer was a million.

slaughtered, it saved thousands of other calories of grain and roughage for every day lopped off its life and feed. The cattle and pigs and sheep, even the goats and horses, even the pet bunnies and the chicks, even the very kittens and hamsters. They all died quickly and were eaten to eke out the stores of canned foods and root vegetables and grain. There was no rationing of the slaughtered meat. It had to be eaten before it spoiled. Of course, even in the rich countries, the supplies were not equally distributed. The herds and the grain elevators were not located on Times Square or in the Loop. It took troops to convoy corn from Iowa to Boston and Dallas and Philadelphia. Before long, it took killing. Then it could not be done at all. So the city starved first. As the convoys of soldiers made the changeover from seizing food for the cities to seizing food for themselves, the riots began, and the next wave of mass death. These casualties didn't usually die of hunger. They died of someone else's. It didn't take long. By the end of summer, the frozen remnants of the cities were all the same. A few thousand skinny, freezing desperados survived in each, sitting guard over their troves of canned and dried and frozen foodstuffs. Every river in the world was running sludgy with mud to its mouth as the last of the trees and grasses died and relaxed their grip on the soil. Every rain washed dirt away. As the winter dark deepened, the rains turned to snow. The flaming mountains were sheeted in ice now, ghostly, glassy fingers uplifted to the gloom. Men could walk across the Thames at London now, the few men who were left, and across the Hudson, across the Whangpoo, across the Missouri between the two Kansas cities. Avalanches rumbled down on what was left of Denver. In the stands of dead timber, grubs flourished. The starved predators scratched them out and devoured them. Some of the predators were human. The last of the Hawaiians were finally grateful for their termites. A Western human being, comfortably pudgy on a diet of 2,800 calories a day, resolutely jogging to keep the flab away or mournfully conscience-stricken at the thickening thighs and the waistbands that won't quite close, can survive for 45 days without food. By then the fat is gone. Protein reabsorption of the muscles is well along. The plump housewife or businessman is a starving scarecrow. Still, even then, care and nursing can still restore health. Then it gets worse. Dissolution attacks the nervous system. Blindness begins. The flesh of the gums recedes, and the teeth fall out. Apathy becomes pain, then agony, then coma, then death. Death for almost every person on earth. For 40 days and 40 nights, the rain fell, and so did the temperature. Iceland froze over. To Harry Malibert's astonishment and dawning relief, Iceland was well equipped to do that. It was one of the few places on Earth that could be submerged in snow and ice and still survive. There is a ridge of volcanoes that goes almost around the Earth. The part that lies between America and Europe is called the Mid-Atlantic Ridge, and most of it is underwater. Here and there, like boils erupting along a forearm, volcanic islands poke up above the surface. Iceland is one of them. It was because Iceland was volcanic that it could survive when most places died of freezing, but it was also because it had been cold in the first place. The survival authorities put Malibert to work as soon as they found out who he was. There was no job opening for a radio astronomer interested in contacting far-off, and very likely non-existent, alien races. There was, however, plenty of work for persons with scientific training, especially if they had the engineering skills of a man who had run Arecibo for 2 years. When Malibert was not nursing Timothy Cleary through the slow and silent convalescence from his pneumonia, he was calculating heat losses and pumping rates for the piped geothermal water. Iceland filled itself with enclosed space. It heated the spaces with water from the boiling underground springs. Of heat, it had plenty. Getting the heat from the geyser fields to the enclosed spaces was harder. The hot water was as hot as ever, since it did not depend at all on sunlight for its calories, but it took a lot more of it to keep out a minus 30 degrees Celsius chill than a plus 5 degrees Celsius one. It wasn't just to keep the surviving people warm that they needed energy. It was to grow food. Iceland had always had a lot of geothermal greenhouses. The flowering ornamentals were ripped out and food plants put in their place. There was no sunlight to make the vegetables and grains grow, so the geothermal power-generating plants were put on max output. Solar spectrum incandescence flooded the trays with photons. Not just in the old greenhouses. Gymnasia, churches, schools, they all began to grow food under the glaring lights.

0: There was other food, too. Metric tons of protein buying and starving in the hills. The herds of sheep were captured and slaughtered and dressed and put outside again to freeze until needed. The animals that froze to death on the slopes were bulldozed into heaps of 100 and left where they were. Geodetic maps were carefully marked to show the location of each heap. It was, after all, a blessing that Reykjavik had been nuked. That meant 500,000 fewer people for the island's resources to feed. When Malibert was not calculating load factors, he was out in the desperate cold, urging on the workers. Sweating navvies tried to muscle shrunken fittings together in icy foxholes that their body heat kept filling with ice water. They listened patiently as Malibert tried to give orders. His few words of Icelandic were almost useless, but even the navvies sometimes spoke tourist English. They checked the radiation monitors, looked up at the storms overhead, returned to their work, and prayed. Even Malibert almost prayed when one day, trying to locate the course of the buried coastal road, he looked out on the sea ice and saw a gray-white ice hummock that was not an ice hummock. It was just at the limits of visibility, dim on the fringe of the road crew's work lights, and it moved. "A polar bear," he whispered to the head of the work crew, and everyone stopped while the beast shambled out of sight. From then on, they carried rifles. When Malibert was not incompetent, technical advisor to the task of keeping Iceland warm, or almost incompetent but learning, substitute father to Timothy Clary, he was trying desperately to calculate survival chances. Not just for them, for the entire human race. With all the desperate flurry of survival work, the Icelanders spared time to think of the future. A study team was created, physicists from the University of Reykjavik, the surviving supply officer from the Keflavik Air Base, a meteorologist on work study from the University of Leiden to learn about North Atlantic air masses. They met in the Gasthus, where Malibert lived with the boy, and usually Timmy sat silent next to Malibert while they talked. What they wanted was to know how long the dust cloud would persist. Someday the particles would finish dropping from the sky, and then the world could be reborn, if enough survived to parent a new race, anyway. But when? They could not tell. They did not know how long, how cold, how killing the nuclear winter would be. "We don't know the megatonnage," said Malibert. "We don't know what atmospheric changes have taken place. We don't know the rate of insulation. We only know it will be bad." "It is already bad," grumbled Thorsid Magnusson, director of public safety. Once that office had had something to do with catching criminals, when the major threat to safety was crime. "It will get worse," said Malibert, and it did. The cold deepened. The reports from the rest of the world dwindled. They plotted maps to show what they knew to show. One set of missile maps to show where the strikes had been. Within a week, that no longer mattered, because the deaths from cold already began to outweigh those from the blast. They plotted isotherm maps based on the scattered weather reports that came in, maps that had to be changed every day as the freezing line marched toward the equator. Finally, the maps were irrelevant. The whole world was cold then. They plotted fatality maps, the percentages of deaths in each area, as they could infer them from the reports they received. But those maps soon became too frightening to plot. The British Isles died first, not because they were nuked, but because they were not. There were too many people alive there. Britain never owned more than a four-day supply of food. When the ships stopped coming, they starved. So did Japan. A little later, so did Bermuda and Hawaii and Canada's offshore provinces. And then it was the continent's turn. And Timmy Clary listened to every word. The boy didn't talk much. He never asked after his parents, not after the first few days. He did not hope for good news and did not want bad. The boy's infection was cured, but the boy himself was not. He ate half of what a hungry child should devour. He ate that only when Malibert coaxed him. The only thing that made Timmy look alive was the rare times when Malibert could talk to him about space. There were many in Iceland who knew about Harry Malibert and SETI, and a few who cared about it almost as much as Malibert himself. When time permitted, they would get together, Malibert and his groupies. There was Lars the postman, now pick-and-shovel ice excavator, since there was no mail. Ingar, the waitress from the Loflider Hotel, now stitching heavy drapes to help insulate dwelling walls. Elda, the English teacher, now practical nurse, frostbite cases a specialty. There were others, but those three were always there when they could get away. They were Harry Malibert fans who had read his books and dreamed with him of radio messages from weird aliens from Aldebaran, or world ships that could carry million-person populations across the galaxy on voyages of 100,000 years. Timmy listened and drew sketches of the world ships. Malibert supplied him with dimensions. "I talked to Jerry Webb," he said, "and he'd worked it out in detail. It is a matter of rotation rates and strength of materials. To provide the proper simulated gravity for the people in the ships, the shape has to be a cylinder, and it has to spin. 16 kilometers is what the diameter must be. Then the cylinder must be long enough to provide space, but not so long that the dynamics of spin cause it to wobble or bend. Perhaps 60 kilometers long. One part to live in, one part to store fuel, and at the end, a reaction chamber where hydrogen fusion thrusts the ship across the galaxy." "Hydrogen bombs," said the boy. "Harry, why don't the bombs wreck the world ship?" "It's engineering," said Malibert honestly, "and I don't know the details. Jerry was going to give his paper at the Portsmouth meeting. It was one reason I was going. But of course, there would never be a British Interplanetary Society meeting in Portsmouth now, ever again." Elda said uneasily, "It is time for lunch soon. Timmy, will you eat some soup if I make it?" And did make it, whether the boy promised or not. Elda's husband had worked at Keflavik in the PX, an accountant. Unfortunately, he had been putting in overtime there when the follow-up missile did what the miss had failed to do, and so Elda had no husband left, not enough even to bury. Even with the Earth's hot water pumped full velocity through the straining pipes, it was not warm in the gastroes. She wrapped the boy in blankets and sat near him while he dutifully spooned up the soup. Lars and Ingar sat holding hands and watching the boy eat. "To hear a voice from another star," Lars said suddenly. "That would have been fine." "There are no voices," said Ingar bitterly. "Not even ours now. We have the answer to the Fermi paradox." And when the boy paused in his eating to ask what that was, Harry Malibert explained it as carefully as he could. "It is named after Enrico Fermi, a scientist," he said. "We know that there are many billions of stars like our sun. Our sun has planets. Therefore, it is reasonable to assume that some of the other stars do also. One of our planets has living things on it, us, for instance, as well as trees and germs."
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0: This channel is currently offline for essential maintenance and will be back as soon as possible. 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
1: If there were many such visits, ever, then at least one would have dropped the Martian equivalent of a McDonald's Big Mac box or a used Syrian flash cube, and it would have been found and shown to be from somewhere other than the Earth. None ever has. So there are only three possible answers to Dr. Fermi's question. One, there is no other life. Two, there is, but they want to leave us alone. They don't want to contact us, perhaps because we frighten them with our violence, or for some reason we can't even guess at. And the third reason, Elda made a quick gesture, but Malibert shook his head, is that perhaps as soon as any people get smart enough to do all those things that get them into space, when they have all the technology we do, they also have such terrible bombs and weapons that they can't control them anymore. So a war breaks out, and they kill themselves off before they are fully grown up. Like now, Timothy said, nodding seriously to show he understood. He had finished his soup, but instead of taking the plate away, Elda hugged him in her arms and tried not to weep.

0: The world was totally dark now. There was no day or night, and would not be again for no one could say how long. The rains and snows had stopped. Without sunlight to suck water up out of the oceans, there was no moisture left in the atmosphere to fall. Floods had been replaced by freezing droughts. 2 meters down, the soil of Iceland was steel hard, and the navvies could no longer dig. There was no hope of laying additional pipes. When more heat was needed, all that could be done was to close off buildings and turn off their heating pipes. Elda's patients now were less likely to be frostbite and more to be the listlessness of radiation sickness as volunteers raced in and out of the Reykjavik ruins to find medicine and food. No one was spared that job. When Elda came back on a snowmobile from a foraging trip to the Loftleder Hotel, she brought back a present for the boy. Candy bars and postcards from the gift shop. The candy bars had to be shared, but the postcards were all for him. "Do you know what these are?" she asked. The cards showed huge, squat, ugly men and women in costumes of 1,000 years ago. "They're trolls. We have myths in Iceland that the trolls lived here. They're still here, Timmy, or so they say. The mountains are trolls and just got too old and tired to move anymore." "They're made-up stories, right?" the boy asked seriously, and did not grin until she assured him they were. Then he made a joke. "I guess the trolls won," he said. "Ach, Timmy!" Elda was shocked. But at least the boy was capable of joking, she told herself, and even graveyard humor was better than none. Life had become a little easier for her with the new patients, easier because for the radiation sick, there was very little that could be done, and she bestirred herself to think of ways to entertain the boy, and found a wonderful one. Since fuel was precious, there were no excursions to see the sights of Iceland under the ice. There was no way to see them anyway in the eternal dark. But when a hospital chopper was called up to travel empty to Stokksnes on the eastern shore to bring back a child with a broken back, she begged space for Malibert and Timmy. Elda's own ride was automatic, as duty nurse for the wounded child. "An avalanche crushed his house," she explained. "It is right under the mountains, Stokksnes, and landing there will be a little tricky, I think, but we can come in from the sea and make it safe. At least in the landing lights of the helicopter, something can be seen." They were luckier than that. There was more light. Nothing came through the clouds, where the billions of particles that had once been Elda's husband added to the trillions of trillions that had been Detroit and Marseille and Shanghai to shut out the sky. But in the clouds and under them were snakes and sheets of dim color, sprays of dull red, fans of pale green. The aurora borealis did not give much light, but there was no other light at all except for the faint glow from the pilot's instrument panel. As their eyes widened, they could see the dark shapes of the Vatnajökull slipping by below them. "Big trolls!" cried the boy happily, and Elda smiled too as she hugged him. The pilot did as Elda had predicted, down the slopes of the eastern range, out over the sea, and cautiously back into the little fishing village. As they landed, red-tipped flashlights guiding them, the copter's landing lights picked out a white lump, vaguely saucer-shaped. "Radar dish," said Malibert to the boy, pointing. Timmy pressed his nose to the freezing window. "Is it one of them, Daddy Harry? The things that could talk to the stars?" The pilot answered, "Ach, no, Timmy. Military it is." And Malibert said, "They wouldn't put one of those here, Timothy. It's too far north. You wanted a place for a big radio telescope that could search the whole sky, not just the little piece of it you can see from Iceland." And while they helped slide the stretcher with the broken child into the helicopter, gently, kindly as they could be, Malibert was thinking about those places, Arecibo and Woomera and Socorro and all the others. Every one of them was now dead and certainly broken with a weight of ice and shredded by the mean winds, crushed, rusted, washed away. All those eyes on space were blinded now. And the thought saddened Harry Malibert. But not for long. More gladdening than anything sad was the fact that for the first time, Timothy had called him Daddy. In one ending to the story, when at last the sun came back, it was too late. Iceland had been the last place where human beings survived, and Iceland had finally starved. There was nothing alive anywhere on Earth that spoke, or invented machines, or read books. Fermi's terrible third answer was the right one after all. But there exists another ending. In this one, the sun came back in time. Perhaps it just barely in time, but the food had not yet run out when the daylight brought the first touches of green in some parts of the world, and plants began to grow again from frozen or hoarded seed. In this ending, Timothy lived to grow up. When he was old enough, and after Malibert and Elda had got around to marrying, he married one of their daughters. And of their descendants, two generations or a dozen generations later, one was alive on that day when Fermi's paradox became a quaintly amusing old worry, as irrelevant and comical as a 15th century mariner's fear of falling off the edge of the flat earth. On that day, the skies spoke, and those who lived in them came to call. Perhaps that is the true ending of the story, and in it the human race chose not to squabble and struggle within itself, and so extinguish itself finally into the dark. In this ending, human beings survived and saved all the science and beauty of life and greeted their starborn visitors with joy. But that is in fact what did happen. At least, one would like to think so.
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3: Sorry!
2: And thick milk chocolate for your delight?
3: Sorry!
2: Nougat and caramel golden light?
3: Sorry!
2: And don't forget the hazelnut in every bite! And again! What has a hazelnut in every bite?
3: Sorry!
2: Thick milk chocolate for your delight?
3: Sorry!
2: Nougat and caramel golden light? And don't forget the hazelnut in every bite!
3: Sorry!
2: A hazelnut in every bite!
4: We had a party last night. 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

0: What has a hazelnut in every bite?
1: Sorry!
0: And thick milk chocolate for your delight?
1: Sorry!
0: Nougat and caramel, golden light?
1: Sorry!
0: And don't forget the hazelnut in every bite! And again! What has a hazelnut in every bite?
1: Sorry!
0: Thick milk chocolate for your delight?
1: Sorry!
0: No

0: 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Cookery, fashion, competitions, Stewpot's treasure trail, Katie's letter page, Roger Elliott's star forecast.
1: I never knew there was so much in it.
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2: How much is that vase?
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5: Death without burial. Death unto all eternity. The tomb of Queen Bartusha has been desecrated. 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

0: 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Spaceship Eos calling Earth. This is what... There it is, Sebastian. Sonar beam indicating contact with frequency gamma 4. You can start the message.
1: Right, Wilson. Spaceship Eos, rocket class C. Robert Wilson in command. Professor Sebastian reporting to Bureau of Astral Research and Statistics. Our geological and atmospheric findings will be ready on tape recordings at time of arrival. Anthropological findings, as usual. That is all.
2: Anthropological findings, as usual. Well, love that.
1: Committee? It's too bad about them. We can't find intelligent life where there isn't any.
2: No, only signs of the once was life on almost every one of those cold, dead worlds.
1: What's that?
2: Robert's directional alarm.
1: Directional?
2: We'll swing you off our course.
1: Well, then that'd be. You're sitting right there at the controls. Correct it.
2: What do you think I'm trying to do? That's no good.
1: What do you mean? What's no good?
2: The controls. The dials and directional rockets are working fine. Something's wrong outside. We're not traveling in free space.
1: That's impossible.
2: Is it? Listen to that vibration. It's caught in some kind of whirlpool, a space whirlpool.
1: Light. What happened to the light?
3: Wilson, where are you? I can't see you.

0: Spaceship Ears calling Earth. Spaceship Ears calling Earth. Ears to Earth.
1: Wilson.
2: Yes, Sebastian. You all right?
1: I think so. I'm weak and my head is spinning, but...
2: Well, what happened, Wilson? The lights, the vibration...
0: All I know is we blacked out.
1: Both of us. Yeah, but what was it? What caused it?
0: I don't know. Whatever it was, we passed through it safely and the ship's unharmed. There's only one trouble, Professor.
1: Trouble?
0: I can't contact Earth. I've been trying for hours. Nothing.
1: Well, are you sure you're beaming the signal in the right direction? You said our controls weren't working.
0: They're working perfectly now. I'll check out bearings again. Turn on the Sigma Wave Telescope.
1: Right.
0: All right. Now, let's see. There's the Great Horn Galaxy that we just left. Beyond that, at 20 degrees, the 12 gaseous galaxies, the star of the outer circle. And down below, the bright median formation, our own solar system, the North Star.
1: Wait a minute.
0: What is it? What is it? It just can't be.
1: Oh, for heaven's sake, Wilson, what a...
0: Sky, the sky is wrong, Sebastian.
1: You mad?
0: Am I? Well, all right, you tell me. Go on, look for yourself. Where's Mater's comet?
1: Mater's comet? Well, it's right there, but... No, it's gone. It's not there.
0: You're darn right, it's not there. And there are other things wrong with that sky. The constellations are all twisted up. Halley's comet is back where it must have been a few thousand years ago. Sebastian, I've got it. That sky... That sky is the sky of about 5,000 years ago.
1: Yes, but how can that be? What does it mean?
0: It means we've been knocked out of our own time orbit. We've been hurled 5,000 years back into the past.
1: The whirlpool thrust us away.
0: Whirlpool? It was the Universal Space-Time Conversion Center where all the orbits of space and time converge. Like the spokes of a wheel. Only we came out on the wrong spoke. When we get back to Earth, Sebastian... My calculations are correct. We will be in Egypt in the year 3000 B.C. That's it, Sebastian. Rover landing alarm. Strap yourself in, say your prayers. We're going to crash land in less than 30 seconds.

0: palm ahead. 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The sky before we crashed, it was wrong. Made us comet all wrong. Sebastian! Sebastian! I can't move. My arms, my legs. Sebastian!
1: I'm here, Wilson, only a few feet away. In the shadow of the rocket exhaust tube.
0: I'm chained. Chained hand and foot. There's a stake driven to the ground. I can't.
1: And there's no use struggling, Wilson. I'm chained too.
0: We'll die here in this desert. Look, the buzzards are starting to circle over us. Help! Help!
1: Take your strength. If anyone heard you, they wouldn't understand. You'd only frighten them. Someone will come. The one who bound us in these chains.
0: You're out of your mind. You talk as though you know where we are. Why we're bound.
1: I do, Wilson. You were right. We're in the great burial grounds of Egypt. The royal graveyard of Giza.
0: Giza? Giza? Are you mad? Where are the pyramids, the pharaohs? Where is the tomb of Khufu? Where is the Sphinx?
1: They haven't been built yet, Wilson. Now there are only limestone crags, 20 miles of them, towering to the heavens. Don't you understand? You are right. This is Egypt.
0: These chains, Sebastian, look at them.
1: Gold. Of course, they're gold. Our chains are fashioned of solid gold because we're in the age of gold, sometime around the year 3000 B.C. You're the scientist. You said yourself the sky looks as it must have 5,000 years ago before the exodus of the Israelites from Egypt. Oh, there. Sun's rising, and there's someone coming toward us.
0: I must be insane. We both must be. Sure, something went wrong when we hit the space-time tunnel. The instrument panel showed it, but to have really been thrust back 5,000 years... Sebastian, that creature coming toward us,
1: an Egyptian. An Egyptian off a vase in a museum. The hair falling over the ears, the linen tunic, the scarab rings... Lie back. Let me do the talking. Salam alaikum. I greet you in the name of Osiris, god of fertility and the Nile. There's no need to crack the whip. Your wish is our desire. We are messengers of Osiris and the sun god, Ra.
0: You're wasting your time, Sebastian. He doesn't hear. He can't talk. This man is a deaf mute.
1: But he's unlocking the chains. He's motioning to us to rise. Wants us to follow him. Hurry, Wilson, hurry before he lashes us into action.

0: Hudson. They're priceless. And those vases with the lotus flowers in ebony and gold. This is an archaeologist's dream of heaven. We must be in the great house.
1: Your deaf mute isn't interested in archaeologist's heaven. You better keep walking quietly.
0: The great house. Palace of the pharaohs. Even if we die here, it'll be worthwhile. Just to...
1: I don't know what that one said, but the whip's clear enough. Follow him through that door.
0: That's the throne room. I've seen pictures of it reproduced from paintings on pyramid walls. And that tall one with a great gold ring on his left hand, the green basalt scarab on his breast, is the pharaoh.
1: Stand erect, Sebastian. Look at them so we're guards. You're no actor, neither am I, but you've 1 ounce of drama in your soul. Now's the time to use it. Get in our 2,000 plus 100 gadgets.
0: He's getting up. Is the voice blender set?
1: Yes, I need a moment to sort of warm it up. It'll overcome the language barrier it always has. Walk slowly, very slowly, toady man. Talk with dignity.
2: Noble Pharaoh, we come to you as messengers of the sun god Ra, and Osiris, god of fields and of the rivers. Our ways are the ways of the gods, and we bring you miracles of life and life after death.
3: Ryosin, Ryosin, Kolipa.
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2: Listen, O Pharaoh, and our words will be understood by you, and yours by us. Speak to us, O Pharaoh.
3: And Kolipa asks that you tell us from whence your great sky bird comes.
2: The gods have sent us, Kolipa. Before we speak again, strike the chains from our wrists that our thoughts may be of peace and understanding.
3: So be it. Vizier, Toucan, strike the bonds. Remove the bonds from the wrists of the strangers. They have spoken in a strange tongue that is not ours, nor yet the tongue of Babylonia and Assyria, and yet the words have meaning.
2: Even as your words, O Pharaoh, have meaning for us.
3: Why have you come within our gates, strangers?
2: We know not why, O Pharaoh. The will of the god Ra is strange and unpredictable. Our course was charted without our knowledge. The great skybird that brought us here lies upon the sands of Giza, tired from the journey. We must return at once to care for it.
3: Let food and water be brought to the skybird that it may be refreshed. Prepare baths of oil and precious spices and fresh shifts of linen for the strangers. I, Kolipa, Pharaoh of all Egypt, bid you welcome to the land of the Nile and invite you to rest before you return to the great bird. Toucan.
4: Toucan awaits the royal command.
3: Let the high priest prepare a feast for the sun god Ra and his messengers.

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1: If we really became disoriented at the space-time terminal, if we're really in Egypt in the year 3000 B.C.,
2: if, for heaven's sake, man, if we're not here, where in heaven's name do you think we are? Now, I'm not a physical scientist, but I am an archaeologist, so I must believe it. I see an artifact, and I can place the civilization of the century. Well, impossible or not, this place is Egypt in 3000 B.C., and the name Kulifar is the name of an Egyptian pharaoh of distinction who ruled about that time. Now, finish wrapping yourself in that linen tunic. There's a whole band serenading us.
0: The grand vizier, Tukar.
3: King Kulifar sits beside the pool of the palace garden and awaits you. We are honored, Tukar. If you will lead us, we will follow. Through this portal, along this path.
1: The gods have been good to Egypt, Tukar. Your linens and gold, your tapestries and sculptures are beyond compare.
3: Our quarrel is not with the gods. We have enemies abroad. There are those who say Egypt must strike out. Pharaoh rests upon his royal couch. He plays with the lilies of the pool, and always his eyes are upon his queen. She is there beside him. I leave you now.
4: But come closer, emissaries of the gods. Approach the royal presence. Queen Hispatu wishes to gaze upon you.
5: How fair their skin. How like gold their hair shines in the sun. I've never seen eyes so blue, nor men so stalwart.
1: Nor we, a queen, so beautiful.
4: Have you rested well, messengers of Ra? What of the gods of Egypt have in store? The warning. Why are the brasses sounded? What new tragedy has struck the house of Kulifar?
5: Nay, for the second time since the moon was in its infancy, the tomb of your mother desecrated, the sacred vessels of life after death, that you should be destroyed by those who will not let her rest in peace. And now, dear...
4: Tukal! Don't be here, Tukal, O king! My tongue is rooted. My throat distressed, the brass is sound. What new misfortune to come? Speak to me, vizier, or I will have that tongue torn from its roots and have thee rendered limb from limb. Speak!

0: of all Egypt, command you, my soldiers and slaves, to search the bulrushes and the riverbeds and fields and houses. My son must be found, alive or dead. Bring me back the flesh of my flesh, the prince who is the last of the line of Khalifah. I, Khalifah, king of Egypt, issue this warning. For those who have robbed the grave of the dead queen, my mother, those who have robbed the cradle of my son, the living prince, the penalty is death without burial. Death for all eternity. I have spoken.
1: See how the lily flows upon the bosom of the Nile. The body of my child may be feeding them.
0: You are messengers of the gods. You have said so. You have magic far beyond the powers of the court magicians. The instrument that makes your speech and ours intelligible to each other. The great bird that carries you through the heavens. These are miracles beyond the dreams of even a pharaoh. You must use this magic.
2: Even to the gods, O Pharaoh, there are some things that are not possible. Our magic cannot find your son.
1: He is so little, stranger, with great dark eyes and trust in his heart.
2: Egypt is vast, Your Majesty. There is nothing we can do to help you, even though our hearts too bleed for the little prince. Perhaps. Yes, perhaps. We may fail, King Khalifah. We may rouse false hopes and leave your spirit even more troubled than it is now, but there is a machine which rests in our flying bird, our spaceship.
3: Machine was
2: the audio wave amplifier. Suppose we try it, Sebastian. There's just a chance.
3: Audio wave detector.
0: Your words fall on ears that do not comprehend.
2: They cannot, O sir, for this is magic that reaches forward into time, forward into the vast infinity of the future. But the machine whereof I speak...
0: Then it must be brought here at once. Listen to me, strangers, messenger of Ra and Osiris. Thrice the house of Khalifah has been struck. The grave of the queen, my mother, has been defiled by grave robbers. I have but lately eluded death from a dagger in the dark. And now, my son, my little prince, if you find the prince, I will make the gods offerings of electrum and gold, jewels and linen beyond compare. I will erect a temple.
2: Yes, yes, yes, Pharaoh, but we must not let the shadow of the sundial pass another segment. The machine must be brought here at once.

0: which the foul deed was done.
1: This is the cradle in which the little prince slept.
0: And there beyond the cedar doors where the guards were slain, I too conned his ear.
2: But the prince is gone now. Why do you tarry here while his abductors take him beyond our reach?
3: It is here, O Pharaoh, with this magic device that the miracle must be performed. For it is in this very chamber that we shall hear the words of the conspirators.
0: There is no sound here save the drone of your
3: amplifier.
0: Amplifier?
3: Have you ever stood upon the banks of the River Nile, O Pharaoh, and tossed a pebble into the water?
0: Yes, yes, many times.
3: You've seen the waves which it produces move out in ever-widening circles. The waves become fainter and fainter until at last the naked eye cannot see them.
0: Yes, yes.
3: But the motion is still there. The invisible ripples keep spreading through the water, even until the great river flows into the sea.
0: I do not understand. How shall this recall my son?
3: The spoken word, O Pharaoh, like the pebble in the water, produces waves in the air which spread in ever-widening circles and finally become too weak to be heard by the naked ear. But this magic device, Kulipar, can give new strength to the waves and make them audible. Listen.
0: Frightened and hungry, but now he rests. Lift him gently
3: Queen Partisha. 30 feet down in the limestone tomb in the golden sarcophagus, lying beside the dead.

0: We feast tonight and banquet. The little prince is saved. But tomorrow, tomorrow, vengeance has hey, messengers of the gods, listen to me. Your great bird lies in the fields of Giza beside the Nile, poised for flight. But before you depart, you must hear this. 3 times have they struck the house of Caulifar. 3 times they have failed. But next time...
1: There will be no next time, O Pharaoh. You will destroy the plague upon your house with your own hands.
0: How can I destroy an enemy I do not know?
1: The enemy is known to me, Pharaoh. He is within your gates. He feasts with you. He sits at your banquet table and eats your food, even as he plots your death. No, no, do not lift that cover to your lips.
2: Sebastian, have you gone mad? We're ready to leave. The ship's prepared. You'll ruin everything.
1: Vizier.
3: Yes, messenger of Ra.
1: Drink the wine from the goblet the Pharaoh holds.
3: The fruit of the grape is forbidden to Tukan, O son of Osiris.
0: No, no, stranger. You are in error. The vizier Tukan is my trusted friend, my advisor.
1: Then let him prove it by drinking the wine. You see, he dare not, Caulifar, for he knows that the wine is poisoned.
0: Drink the wine, Tukan, my noble friend. Prove your innocence. Drink.
3: No. No, I dare not.
0: Know the penalty for treason. Drink from that goblet, vizier. My friend, my noble counselor.
3: No, no, I cannot. Do not kill me. Do not kill me. I was dead.
1: Take him away. Remove him from my sight. And when he is dead, let no stone mark the place where his worthless soul is buried.
2: Great heavens, Sebastian, I'm floored. How did you do it?
4: Do what?
2: Spot that vizier as the poisoner. How did you know there was poison in the goblet?
4: I saw the vizier put something in it.
2: Yes, but how did you know it was poison?
4: I'm an archaeologist, Wilson, a student of history. Don't you see? I knew there was a pharaoh called Caulifar. I knew an attempt was made to poison him, and the attempt failed. So I kept my eyes open and spotted the vizier. I read all about it in a book. Years from now.

0: not leave us. Rest with us longer.
1: Must you leave us, sons of Osiris? You have rendered us much service with your feats of magic. These jewels and gold are but a small token of our gratitude.
2: We must leave Kolefar. It is written in the stars. The gods grow impatient for our return.
3: Already the wheels that turn our spaceship are impatient for flight. The bird is eager to rise.
1: We find your great bird strange and exciting. What is the picture painted in bold colors upon the side?
3: It is a symbol, Pharaoh. It is called the Sphinx.
1: Sphinx? Sphinx? But that is an Egyptian word. I must examine the picture more closely. Strange. Most strange. That bird comes to the Garden of the Gods and rests upon the sands of Giza. And yet, look upon the picture you call the Sphinx. The body is that of a crouching lion, but the head...
0: The head, my lord... is your head. The features, the face. It's your face.
1: It is an omen from the gods. I, Kolefar, decree that upon this very spot in Giza, which guards the river Nile, there shall be carved from this mountain a statue complete in every detail, an exact copy of the picture upon the stranger's great bird. The head shall be my head, the eyes brooding and distant, in the body, that of a crouching lion. The statue shall be called the Sphinx.

0: another exciting adventure from the world of tomorrow. Another unusual story of science fiction on 2000 Plus.
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0: From the far horizons of the unknown come tales of new dimensions in time and space. 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
1: X minus one...
0: Tonight, the time after the next atomic war, the place somewhere in the United States, the story, The Moon is Green by Fritz Leiber.

0: was green. Green as emeralds, green as leaves, green as grass. I reached my arms toward it and let it bathe me. I closed my eyes and let it kiss me.
1: Effie! Effie, where are you?
0: Oh, dear Lord, he mustn't see it. It's so beautiful, and he always kills beauty.
1: Effie!
0: In the bedroom, Hank! I've got to close the shutters before he comes. Mustn't.
1: Effie! What the devil are you doing? Close those shutters, you fool! Come away from there. You're trying to destroy yourself and me, too. You know those shutters are not safe to open for another 5 years.
0: I only wanted to look at the moon.
1: The moon? Here, count yourself for radiation. You know what the Central Committee would do to you for breaking the lead shield?
0: Kill me. I wouldn't mind.
1: Don't talk like that.
0: Would it be so different from being shut up in a lead coffin the way we are now? Would it be worse than the eternal thud of the air conditioners and the radiation filters?
1: Be still and count yourself. Good Lord, we're past the danger zone. Oh, wait a minute. Did you take off your watch?
0: No.
1: Well, give it to me. You fool. You little fool. What am I going to do with you? Can't you understand what kind of a world you're living in? Can't you?
0: Oh, yes, husband. I can understand only too well. It's the world that can't seem to understand. The world that went on stockpiling hydrogen bombs. The world that started testing those bombs, telling itself it hadn't really exploded enough to make the air dangerous. And then began to throw them across continents, one nation against another. It lasted about 2 months. And after that, the fury of doomed men who thought only of taking with them as many of the enemy as possible. After the fury came the time of terror. Men and women with death sifting into their bones and through their nostrils, fighting for bare survival under a dust-hazed sky that played fantastic tricks with the light of the sun and the green light of the moon. The only chance for existence was to claim one of those underground radiation-shielded places. They went to the strong. And afterward, the waiting behind the lead shields. The endless, interminable waiting.
1: You understand, I suppose, that we were allowed to reclaim this ground-level apartment only because the committee believed us to be responsible people. And because I've been making a darn good showing lately.
0: Yes, Hank, I understand.
1: It's a privilege to have some privacy, you know. I could send you back to the basement tenements. Would you like that?
0: Oh, no. Oh, no. Anything rather than that fetid huddling and that shameless communal sprawl. Yet is this really so much better? Being on the surface is meaningless. It only tantalizes. And yet...
1: Well?
0: No, Hank. I don't want to go back under.

0: We... What? Effie, are you sure?
1: Yes.
0: Effie, that's wonderful. It's magnificent. Do you realize what this means to my rating with the committee? You know how important it is to the community to raise healthy members for the day when we can resume the surface war.
1: Yes, I've heard the broadcast.
0: We'll announce it at the meeting of the junior committee tonight.
1: Tonight?
0: Well, you hadn't forgotten about it, had you? It's the annual banquet. Now, you brighten yourself up and put on your best dress. I want the other juniors to see what a handsome wife the new member has got. What's the trouble now?
1: Well, I'm terribly sorry, Hank, but you'll have to go alone. I'm really not well.
0: There you go again. First the infantile, inexcusable business of opening the lead shutter, and now this. Don't you know what this could mean to my reputation, Effie?
1: I'm sorry.
0: You're coming, Effie. This is just neurotic pampering.
1: Hank, I'll just be sick and you wouldn't be proud of me at all.
0: Now listen, Effie. Tonight's too important. It'll cause a lot of bad comment if a new member's wife isn't present. You know how just a hint of sickness starts all kinds of rumors about radiation disease. Now, what do you say?
1: No.
0: Effie, you're going. There's nothing wrong with you if I have
1: Hank.
0: To...
1: Hank! You're hurting my arm. It isn't good for the baby.
0: Oh, the baby? I'd almost forgotten. Oh, no, we have to be very careful. I suppose if I explain to them you aren't there because of the baby, it will make a difference.
1: Yes, I'll just stay here alone till you come back. When will you be back?
0: Well, those things usually go on pretty late. So if you're expecting company, you needn't worry.
1: Hank?
0: Yes, Effie?
1: Do you remember when we were first married?
0: Of course I remember.
1: You liked to go skiing, remember? You said it was like feeding a hunger for beauty being up on a mountain covered with snow.
0: What are you talking about?
1: You forgot.
0: I haven't forgotten. Just as much desire to get outside as you do, but I know there's no chance for me. I've got to see that my children and their children survive to see the sun again. We've got to behave like adults, to make sacrifices. We've got to keep the strain pure.
1: Hank, what do you suppose it's like for them?
0: For whom?
1: The freaks and the mutants. The outsiders.
0: What do you know about them?
1: I remember some of the pariahs. They were hairless, cringing creatures with radiation welts all over their bodies. They came begging to be taken in during the last months of the terror. Committee ordered them shot down, just like dogs.
0: We don't like to talk about that.
1: Hank, are they still out there?
0: Effie, this is the sort of talk that's just morbid.
1: Are they?
0: Yes! There are still humans out there. At least they were humans. They know better than to come near the shelters now.
1: Poor creatures.
0: I can't stand here discussing this nonsense all night. I have to get going. And for the last time, are you sure you won't come down with me?
1: No, I'll wait here.
0: Don't you get lonely?
1: No.
0: I was talking to Jim Barnes today. He told me he wasn't going to be able to make it to the banquet either. Touch of the old flu, he said. That isn't like him, is it? Effie, are you listening?
1: What?
0: You remember Jim Barnes, don't you? He used to be sweet on you. Said you had the soul of a poet.
1: Well, yes, I remember him. Why?
0: Never mind. Well, I guess I got a bit sharp with you. I'm sorry about that. I was excited about being made a junior and the baby and all. Selfish of me, I apologize. As you get to bed early, I'll probably go over to the men's dorm for a while after the meeting. You'll be completely alone for the next 4 hours. Do you mind?
1: What? Oh, no.
0: Good night, Effie.
1: He looked at me strangely, and then his features returned to their usual harder, more calculating expression. Was it possible that he had sensed my very dream? Had it been a dream? Oh, it must have been.

0: wasn't possible, that it really happened. It had just been an illusion, a silly projection out of my starved romantic imagination. I waited until Hank's footsteps vanished down in the tunnel. And then I waited until I heard it. No, it isn't possible. There's nothing out there. Nothing but deformed monsters. I mustn't open the shutters. Dear Lord, I've got to know. I've got to know. I've got to.
1: Bueno, so you haven't forgotten our meeting after all.
0: You.
1: And were you expecting someone else?
0: It wasn't a dream. You really were out there last night.
1: Oh, yes, and the night before.
0: I was afraid I dreamed it. I still think it's a dream.
1: Lean out into the moonlight a moment. Is this a dream?
0: Oh.
1: Or was it a flesh and blood kiss?
0: And your name is Patrick.
1: Aye?
0: Patrick.
1: Well, now, did you open the window to find God's own breath, the fresh evening air, or did you open it to invite me in?
0: Oh, of course. Come in. Come in.
1: Come, Joe Lewis. Ah, here, now let me help you. Being a cat with 12 toes on each foot and ears like boxing gloves is a bit cumbersome. I have to help him a bit, you see. Come on now, laddie. There now. Is your husband about?
0: No, he won't be home for a while.
1: Well, still, I'd better close the door.
0: Oh, no. Leave them open.
1: The radiation?
0: I don't care. I want to see the moonlight.
1: Would you have a bit of food? Joe Lewis and I are starved for a bite to eat.
0: Oh, yes. Yes, I'll get it.
1: Oh, Effie.
0: Yes?
1: Oh, but you're a fair creature.
0: Thank you. His face wasn't horrible at all. Only thin and sensitive and terribly sad. And there were no radiation welts or scars on his skin. He looked just as he had looked that first night when I opened the ledge shutter and saw him crouched at the window. And now I knew it had been no dream. He was an outsider, a pariah. He was my love. Here's some canned meat and a food pill, and I put on some water for coffee.
1: Oh, bless you, Arun. Come on now, Joe. Here's a bit of meat for your black soul to feed on. He's hungry, poor creature. Well, then. Sit down, girl, where I can look at you.
0: All right.
1: Have you missed me?
0: Oh, yes.
1: Oh, I've had some thoughts of you, I dare say.
0: Talk to me.
1: Of what?
0: Tell me again about outside, what it's like.
1: Again?
0: Again and again.
1: Well, now, outside... You say the coffee's heating?
0: Mm-hmm.
1: Well, then, it is a wonderland for sure. More amazing than you and your entombed folk could ever imagine, a veritable fairyland.
0: Tell me the truth about it.
1: The truth? I am telling you the truth, my love.
0: But the bombs and the dust made only ugliness.
1: At first. But then they changed the life and the seed of them that were brave enough to stay. Wonders beyond wondering bloomed and walked. Well, have none of you been outside?
0: Well, the radiation teams go up into the ruined buildings once or twice a year to find canned food and batteries. But they can only work for a few minutes at a time.
1: Ah, sure, those blind-souled slugs could never see anything but food and batteries anyway.
0: But tell me what you see, beyond the city, I mean.
1: Ah, there are gardens there. Gardens where a dozen buds blossom for every one before. And the flowers have petals a yard across.
0: Oh.
1: And there are stingless bees as big as sparrows sopping their nectar.
0: But did the radiation make all the cats like this one?
1: Like this runt? Why, no, girl. They are grown spotted and huge. Just leopards. But they're gentle beasts, for the dust has burned all the murder out of every living thing.
0: Well, Hank says the dust kills.
1: Would you like to hear a poem I made?
0: Yes.
1: I'd say it. Fire can hurt me, or water, or the weight of earth. But by some curious coincidence, the dust is my friend.
0: Oh, more.
1: Well, then, there are robins like cockatoos and squirrels like a prince's ermine, all under a treasure chest of sun and moon and stars that the dust changes from ruby to emerald and sapphire. And there are... What is it, love? What's that look for?
0: There's one thing you've never told me about.
1: And what is that?
0: The children. The new children.
1: Ah, now the truth.
0: The truth.
1: The truth?
0: Promise.
1: I swear on the skin of my cat here. The children, is it, huh? Well, now, if you'd ever catch a glimpse of one of them, you'd never doubt me again. They have long limbs and smiling, delicate faces and white teeth and the finest hair. They're so nimble that... Well, that even I, a sprightly man and somewhat enlivened by the dust, feel crippled beside them, and their thoughts dance like flames.
0: But what's wrong with them, Patrick?
1: Wrong? Nay, love, there's nothing wrong. Different, perhaps, and new, but not wrong.
0: Well, tell me, tell me.
1: Well, then, they do have 7 fingers on each hand and 8 toes on either foot. But they're much more beautiful for it. And they have large, beautiful ears that the sun shines through. So lovely and delicate to behold.
0: How do they behave? They're mine.
1: Not as you and I, perhaps. They play happily in the gardens all day long, laughing and finding joy in the simplest beauty.
0: Are they defective?
1: Well, now, by the standards out there, you're the defective one, shut up here all the while, hating and crawling in ugliness and feeling dirty. No, they're quite lovely. And they're quite perfect, the new children.
0: Oh, you're telling the truth. You're not making it up.
1: It is true, every word of it. Oh, I'll admit you have to look a bit hard to find these things I've been telling you. But find them you may. Do you believe me?
0: Oh, yes. Yes, I believe you. But I'm afraid.
1: Give me your hand.
0: Here.
1: Now listen to me. You must not be afraid to do as your heart tells you. That's why I'm here.
0: Oh, Patrick. Patrick.
2: Don't either of you move.
0: Oh, Hank,
2: Stay there, I'll bless both of you.
0: Hank, but...
2: Carrying on like this, and not even with a man in the community, with an outcast, a pariah.
0: No,
1: oh, man, I know what you're thinking, but you're wrong. I just happened to be coming by, hungry, a lonely tramp, and I knocked at the shutter, and your wife was a bit foolish and let her kind heart get the best of it.
2: You think you can sell me that?
0: Hank, please.
2: So you're going to have a child, my dear. My child?
0: Yes, your child.
2: Ah, I should pull this trigger right now. I should shoot him down in cold blood.
1: Man, you're mad. I never touched your wife.
2: You contaminated pariah. You're going to die, don't you know that?
0: Hank... Hank, if you kill him, you kill the bringer of the best news we've ever had. Oh, Hank, put aside your jealousy for just a minute and listen to me. Patrick has something wonderful to tell us, all of us.
2: What do you mean?
0: I mean that we need no longer fear the dust. Oh, Hank, remember how it was with me, all the exposure I had, and yet there are no burns. Hank, those who were brave enough to stay outside have adapted. They've become a beautiful people.
2: Did he tell you that?
0: Everything that grew or moved was purified.
2: He filled you with lies so he could take you.
0: No, it's true. The radioactivity is almost gone, burned out.
2: Effie, I've been out there. It's horrid.
0: No, no, no. You've been blinded. Blinded to beauty. Blinded to living.
2: Good Lord, you believe it.
0: It's true. It must be true. Look at Patrick. He's living proof. He's been outside for a year, and there isn't a mark on him, not a scar. It's because he's brave. And the dust can't hurt the brave.
2: Oh, you think that's it, huh? All right, Effie, I'm going to prove something to you. You, Patrick, take this radiation counter. Take it.
1: Very well.
2: Press the button. button and count yourself. Go on.
1: As you say.
3: Read it.
2: Read it!
1: 1,700.
2: Yeah, do you hear that, Effie? 1,700 radioactives, enough to kill 1,000 men. He's like raw radium. If you turn out the light, he'll glow green in the dark. A week's exposure to him will destroy you.
0: What are you proving, Hank?
2: That he's a freak. A freak! Get away from him. He's destroying you right now.
1: May I shut this thing off now?
0: Patrick, is it true?
1: Yes, I'm afraid 'tis true.
0: Oh,
1: you do well to cringe, both of you. I'm living death. I'm death itself. As your husband so wisely said, I'm a freak. Just like the man who ate nails and walked on fire. Only my oddity is that for some unknown reason, the dust can't harm me. I'm the only one. Step right up, ladies and gentlemen. Not too close now. And examine the man who couldn't die. And now, if you don't mind, I'll go back to my dead world and leave you to yours.
0: Wait. All of those beautiful things.
1: It gets so lonely out there. And I was starved for beauty. And so were you.
0: There's no garden out there.
1: Garden? Listen to me, the both of you. What is out there is more terrible than either of you can imagine.
0: No worse than Hank, even. He only killed beauty once. But you brought it to life so you could kill it again. You're afraid. Afraid of the loneliness out there. Well, I'm not afraid.
2: Effie, keep away from the window.
0: No, I'm not afraid. Maybe there is no garden out there. And no beautiful, strange children to play happily. But there can be if we're brave enough.
2: Effie.
0: I'm going, Hank.
2: Effie, come back, Effie.
1: It's no use trying to keep her, man.
2: Effie, come back. I love you. Come back.
1: There's no use, man.
4: There's still time. She stood the dust better than most. There's still time. You... The dust won't hurt you. Find her. Bring her back. I'll reward you. I'll give you food.
1: If you want her, you'll have to go yourself.
4: You'll die.
1: Maybe she won't.
4: How can you say such a thing?
1: Because perhaps she's like me. Aye. Perhaps the two of us together could be the first of a race that'll live in sunlight again.
4: Get against the wall where I can kill you easier.
1: Why would you kill me? Is killing all the answer you have to life's riddles? Is the smell of blood better than compassion? Is it more joy to own her than to be loved by her?
2: Move!
1: Man, you'll not kill me. Shall I tell you why? Because my flesh will not die. I live 1,000 years.
2: Not your brain, Patrick. And that's where this gun is aimed.
1: Well, then you leave me no choice. You get it!
2: Hey! Call him up! Call my arm! No! Stop!
1: Well, then I have your weapon now. Out there, you see, we freaks have learned to live together and to cooperate. The only way we can stay alive. Oh, I'll give Effie your love. Come on, Joe. Oh, you'd better close the shutters as soon as we're gone. The moon is beautiful, but it's deadly.

I was waiting for him at the end of the ruined street. When we looked back, we saw Hank closing the lead shutters on himself. We were alone in the world. Above us, the moon was green. I bent and picked up a handful of the dust and let it trickle through my fingers. And I remembered the words of Patrick's poem. Fire can hurt me, or water, or the weight of the earth. But by some strange coincidence, the dust is my friend.

You have just heard X-1, presented by the National Broadcasting Company in cooperation with Galaxy Science Fiction Magazine, which this month features Advance Agent by Christopher Anvil. The story of a spy who had the worst possible break. The disguise he had assumed was that of a famous man. Galaxy Magazine, on your newsstand today. Tonight, by transcription, X-1 has brought you The Moon is Green, a story from the pages of Galaxy written by Fritz Leiber and adapted for radio by George Lefferts. Featured in the cast were Joyce Gordon as Effie, Bill Lipton as Hank, Ian Martin as Patrick, and Frank Milano as the Cat. This is Fred Collins. X-1 was directed by Fred Way and is an NBC Radio Network production.

I came across Mr. Kipling in the meadow by the church. If I've painted that spire once, he said, I've painted it a dozen times. He offered me an apple pie. An artist needs inspiration, he explained. Golden shortcrust pastry, delicious apple filling, and just the right amount of sugar sprinkled on top. But then, when it comes to the little details, Mr. Kipling does have an exceedingly good eye.

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2: We are about to try a little experiment. The formula looks good on paper. The theory is sound. But there just might be some deviation over time. That's where you come in. Ready? We're minus 30 and counting towards the vanishing point.

0: oranges. Here,
1: put them away.
2: Thank you.
1: If you pinch them too hard, they get bitter.
2: It's too bad you can't come along. You need the rest more than I do.
1: Listen, those horses at your place, can you actually ride them?
2: You can ride one of them. The other two are honest-to-God farm nags.
1: I'll go with you next time anyway, even if I'm supposed to write 10 reports.
2: I wish you would. I'd love to see you fall off a horse.
1: You know, Ava, you're really not interested in the aesthetic side of life.
2: You have no idea how aesthetic it really is to fall off a horse.
1: have you got everything, Ava?
2: Yes, Ava Hall.
1: Your travel papers?
2: Yes.
1: A ticket?
2: No.
1: Well, honestly.
2: Of course.
1: Money?
2: Yes. Is that all?
1: Give my regards to your parents and send me a postcard. Or better still, phone.
2: Okay.
1: And above all, take care.
2: I'll try. And you too. Bye, Everhart.
1: Bye, Ava. All the best.
2: Bye.

0: And now a few examples just to make the whole thing a little less abstract. Like that train thing, that's good. What must be considered as definite is the speed of light representing the constant factor. Everybody ought to get that. Imagine a train moving in a straight line. In the middle of the train are situated a source of light and an observer. Through complicated mirror and measuring devices at the front and the back of the train, the observer can establish the fact that the beams of light at both ends of the train arrive at their destination at one and the same time. But a second observer, who's watching the train as it passes him by, will be lit up by the beam of light at the back of the train sooner than by the beam of light at the front of the train, because the train is traveling in the direction of the light beam from the back of the train. That's good. Now, from there, I move over to the argument that time also is only a relative idea, that time is subject to motion. As an example, I'll use the spacecraft idea, throw in a little science fiction, and so make it more interesting and colorful. If a craft is moving in space at half the speed of light, controlled by an atomic clock on board, then actual time passes by two-thirds slower for the crew of the spacecraft than time on the planet Earth, which in turn means that if the crew spends a full year in space after their return, a year and a half would have elapsed on Earth. Therefore, there is no such thing as absolute simultaneity.
1: One moment, please.
0: The system possesses more or less its own time dimension.
1: Yes.
0: And then in passing, I'll mention that these facts also used to occupy the minds of physicists like Einstein, Lawrence, Hermann Minkowski, Ansmar.
2: Good evening. I'm Police Inspector Miller. You are Eberhard Kowalski?
1: Yes, sir.
2: May I come in for a moment?
1: Certainly.
2: I'm afraid I have to ask you some questions.
1: Yes?
2: Approximately 20 kilometers out of Recklinghausen, a young woman was found dead on a path in the woods. She was wearing pants, a gray-green striped pullover, and gumboots. She had no papers on her whatsoever.
1: What's that got to do with me?
2: We haven't been able to identify her. The only thing we have to go by is a postcard addressed to you, signed Ava.
1: Oh, my God.
2: You know the lady.
1: Yes, of course, yes.
2: I'm sorry. Could you tell me where the lady was staying at the time?
1: She was visiting her parents. They lived near Recklinghausen.
2: You had the address?
1: Yes. Just a moment. Here. What happened to her?
2: Well, at the moment, it looks like poisoning. Homicide is still investigating.
1: What sort of poisoning?
2: The post-mortem will make that clear. Thank you. The lady was not married?
1: No. Her name is Schneider, her parents' name.
2: And her present place of residence?
1: She lived here with me.
2: I see. Thank you very much. I think that will be all. Goodbye.
1: Goodbye, Inspector. Dear Eberhard, arrived safely, pressed for time, must go shopping, will phone with all the news, all my love, yours, Eva. Hello.
3: Hello, Eberhard. Ava.
1: Ava! Oh, thank God. I had a terrible scare, but it's okay now. I thought you were dead. Some idiot of a policeman was here just now telling me you were dead. I'm so glad. I was frantic. I was all mixed up.
3: Eberhard, I am dead.
1: It was either a case of mistaken identity or somebody was trying to play a joke. A silly joke, if I may say so.
3: Eberhard, it's not a joke.
1: Have you any idea how they managed to get hold of your card?
3: Of course. They found the card on me. Listen, Eberhard, we can only talk to each other on the phone for 30 seconds.
0: Found? Half a minute? Stopwatch.
4: It's a plot. Somebody is trying to put me on. Kidnapped.
1: Ava, are you being threatened?
3: No, Eberhard. What the policeman told you was true. Hmm? I was poisoned by some mushrooms. My father warned me not to pick them, but I did, and I ate them. I was alone at home yesterday. Then I went out on the bike. Suddenly, I got cramps. It was terrible. It took a long time to die.
1: You're dead?
3: Yes.
1: Well, then how can you call me?
3: I don't know. I simply can. But only for a short time, because it weakens me a lot. I lose energy. I'm only calling you to tell you that I love you very much, and to ask you to think of me now and then.
1: Of course I'm thinking of you.
3: This is my last chance to be in touch with you. We've got to stop now, Eberhard. The 30 seconds are nearly over. I'm losing too much energy.
1: But we've been talking now for over a minute. There's something wrong here. I can hardly hear you.
3: All the best, Eberhard. Goodbye, dear.
1: Eva!
4: One minute, 20 seconds. Half a minute, she said. Wait a minute.

0: Good morning. Police District number 23.
1: Good morning. My name is Kowalski. One of your men was here just now. He said that at Recklinghausen, what I want to say is a young woman, he said she's dead.
0: Well, that would have been Sergeant Miller.
1: I wanted to inquire if it could possibly be a mistake.
0: Well, I'll check it out for you if you like. What was the name?
1: They only had the name Eva.
0: Here we are, at a copy. The original must be with Sergeant Miller. A woman named Eva was found dead near Recklinghausen. She had no identification on her, only a postcard addressed to her, Mr. Kowalski. Is that you?
1: Yes. That's me.
0: I'm sorry, but there's no chance of a mistake.
1: Thank you very much. Goodbye, sir.
0: Goodbye.
1: Professor, could I see you for a moment?
2: Yes, if you make it short.
3: You'll think I'm crazy.
1: Professor, what explanation is there for the fact that somebody insists 30 seconds have passed when my watch says 80 seconds?
2: One of the watches is 40.
1: But what if you eliminate that possibility?
2: Oh. In that case, the watch that shows the lesser time of the two is working in a non-stationary system. T equals T stroke divided by the root of 1 minus V square above C square.
1: Yes.
2: You ought to know that.
1: Thank you. I only needed your confirmation.
2: Surely you weren't just inquiring about the formula. Have you discovered any deviations?
1: None concerning the Lorentz transformation.
2: But
1: somebody who's dead called me.
2: That's interesting. And the same time.
1: Time passed for the caller by 2/5 slower. The caller said we could talk to each other on the phone for half a minute, but then it became 80 seconds. According to your theory, then, the dead are in a constantly moving system.
2: Yes, providing your axioms are true. But I am no theologian, so quite unable to comment on your theories.
3: He thinks I'm crazy, and I don't blame him. I don't blame him. He'd be quite right if I go on like this. Yet,
1: I'm afraid I have one more question, sir.
2: Yes.
1: Let us assume a body moves in a straight line under constant speed away from point P.
2: Mm-hmm.
1: A second body is to catch up with it and then move alongside the first body at the same speed.
2: Mm-hmm.
1: Is that possible, despite the fact that no energy is given off during the flight?
2: Well, if everything depends on the initial impulse, we will have to imagine an asymptotic approach. Mass times acceleration.
3: If I'm not completely crazy, then it must be possible to join Eva. All right, let's pretend I'm not crazy. Because Eva's spirit is in motion, it follows that during the act of dying, energy is being released. Energy exists in proportion to its impulse. If you die slowly, a great deal of energy is used up. If you die quickly, a lot of energy is conserved. If energy is in direct proportion to the latest speed, then one divides by delta T as in proportion to V. Therefore, if I die quickly, I'll catch up with Eva. But I'll race by her. I must prevent that.
2: Why don't you come to my lecture? It's called the asymptotic approach. That's when I go into the problem in great detail.
1: Thank you very much, sir.
2: Oh, not at all.
3: So, as soon as I reach Eva, we'll simply melt into one single body. But I'll still try an asymptotic approach. What I actually need is a quick way of committing suicide. Shooting. Jumping out of a window. Dynamite. No, too messy. Electrocution. But first there may be another way.
4: Might have been an experience. Gertrude.
5: Angela, I need your help.
6: Have you had any experience with spiritualism?
1: No, it's my first time.
6: Are you relaxed? That's the most important thing, you know.
1: Yes, I think so.
6: Good. May I please introduce Mr. Kowalski, one of our new guests?
7: Oh, yes. Nice to meet you. How do you do?
6: Our hands will form a circle on the table, fingers touching, so that we get a magnetic ring. Thus we create a field of force, which we call the spirit. One of us is the medium, usually it's me. The spirit speaks through the medium's mouth if the conditions are right. For instance, if the deceased hasn't been dead for too long. You mustn't be frightened. If you do, the spirit goes away. Well, we're all here then. Now, let's light the candles and put out the light. Take your places, please. Now, let us close the circle and all relax. Which of the deceased would you like to talk to, Mr. Kowalski?
1: I want to talk to the spirit of Eva.
6: All right. Let us concentrate on the spirit of Eva. Let us give it the opportunity of visiting us. Through our concentration, let us make it possible for Eva's spirit to materialize by proxy.
3: Eva. Eva.
6: Spirit of Eva, we call you. Reveal yourself to us.
8: Eva.
6: Spirit of Eva, if you are present, knock.
3: It's all nonsense, of course. I don't know why I'm here at all.
6: Spirit of... There's one among us here who's not concentrating. Huh? Ava's spirit has found an obstacle in her way.
3: I'd better concentrate. Ava.
6: The obstacle has been removed. Eva, do you hear us? Give us a sign.
9: Here I am.
3: What? Is it you, Eva?
9: Yes.
3: Are you losing energy?
9: No. Everybody's concentration is sufficient.
3: So you can absorb external energy?
9: Yes.
3: Can you give off energy?
9: Yes.
3: Have you balanced your energy again?
9: Yes.
3: Good. Now, listen. Do you move in space? Can you move in several directions?
9: No. Why do you ask all that?
6: I can feel a vibration. A spirit is approaching us. We call you, Spirit of Eva. Is it you? If it is, knock.
3: Why not please her? Give her her knock.
6: Is it you?
9: Yes. Now they'll be happy.
6: Spirit of Eva.
3: I'm going to join you, Eva.
9: Don't kill yourself, Eva.
3: Why not?
9: I move on an entirely different time level than you do. You could never reach me.
3: I think I could. By dying slowly, you've lost a lot of energy. If I die quickly, I'll conserve energy, and I'll be able to catch up with you. You'd better tell them that you're actually here.
5: Oh, there she is.
6: Quiet, please. Oh, dear. Eva's spirit is among us. Spirit... Have you any messages for us? We had the mother of little Beatrice among us, and she is very worried.
9: But wouldn't you just race by me?
3: As soon as I reach you, I'll transfer some energy to you so that our speeds will equalize.
9: And if it doesn't work?
3: Of course, it's risky, but it's worth it.
9: Better think about it again, Abraham.
3: The theoretical preparations are finished. Now, the practical experiment.
6: Do you know anything about little Beatrice? Have you no message for her mother? Is she all right?
9: What a nuisance. All right, I'll knock again.
3: And you don't even know these people.
9: Never mind. It will please the mother.
6: Yes.
3: Ava, sometimes I think I've gone completely crazy. Maybe it's all my imagination.
9: No, it isn't. You just have to concentrate on me, on what I'm thinking. If you do, I'll talk out of your mouth. You'll have plenty of witnesses here.
4: A rocket explorer named Wright once traveled much faster than light. He set out one day in a relative way and returned on the previous night.
6: Wonderful.
3: That used to be our favorite rhyme.
9: That's right.
3: I'm losing my concentration.
1: Did I just recite a limerick?
5: Oh, yes.
6: Ava just said a limerick out of your mouth. You're an excellent medium, Mr. Kowalski.
5: You are. I was most
3: impressed. Well, I'm not crazy after all. My theories are correct.
6: Now, shall we put the light on and have a little liquid refreshment?
5: Yes.
6: Come along.
1: Yours sincerely, Eberhard Kowalski. This is my last will and testament. After thorough investigation, I put into practice the following theory. He who dies a quick death finds himself after death in a rapidly moving system. A slow death correspondingly slows down this movement. My experiment, of which the motives are admittedly not entirely scientific, but also emotional, can be described as follows. My goal is to reach the time plane of my friend Eva after my death. The present time difference between Eva and myself can be expressed in the ratio of 2 to 5. Therefore, Eva's speed is 2.32 to the 10th power times 10 meters per second. Her rate of dying was about 1 hour. If my rate of dying were 1 hour, I'd find myself moving behind her at a constant distance. It shouldn't be difficult to decide on a quicker way of dying. I have now decided to die by high-voltage electrocution. For clarification, I'm enclosing a diagram which explains graphically the relationship of the speed factor between the start of the death process and the moment of death. If my rate of dying is 5 seconds, then my rate of death is 99.9861% above that of Ava's, which means 4.6367 to the 10th power times 10 meters per second. Therefore, Ava's present distance is 1.152 to the 10th power times 13 kilometers. Therefore, I will reach Ava after 263.796 to the 10th power times 2 seconds, which equals 4.383 minutes. After that time, I'll be able to transfer enough energy to Ava for us to move along in a parallel orbit. Hoping that my theory will be of some benefit to mankind, yours sincerely, Eberhard Kowalski. Good. Ava's been dead for 5 days, 7 hours, 58 minutes. My experiment begins in 2 minutes. I must hurry. The chains of the attached high-voltage contact are locked in place. The key is outside my reach. The chair is bolted to the floor. Even extreme fear of death cannot prevent it from happening. Relax and wait.
7: The margin of error is not more than plus or minus 5%. But as I'm able to give off as much or as little energy as I choose, this is relatively unimportant. Everything's ready. The current transformed to 10,000 volts. Experience with the electric chair shows that there's no brain activity after approximately 5 seconds. Another 20 seconds. Oh, my God. What a nightmare. I've got to get out of here. I've got to wake up. It'll all be over right now. Maybe I'll really get to Ava. The calculations are correct. The rest is madness. Stop the clock! Help! I hope nobody hears me.

Genius? Or madman? Redeemed in another time dimension? Or merely fried? It's all a question of impulse and proportion. Eberhard has made an impulsive choice, the sanity of which is indirectly proportional to his accelerated approach towards the vanishing point.

Death of a Physicist by Christina Mika and Peter Schultz. Translated and adapted by Otto Lowy. Featured in the cast were Eric Schneider as Eberhardt and Meredith Woodward as Goethe, with Barney O'Sullivan, Joseph Scala, Mickey Mounsell, James Johnston, and Otto Lowy in a variety of roles. Sound engineer was Gene Lovrock, with sound effects by Jay Hirene and music by Brian Tate. The production secretary was Loretta Joyce, and the production assistant was Dagmar Kafanka. The series script editor is Sandra Rabinovich. The series theme is by John Roby, and the voice of Vanishing Point is David Calderisi. Death of a Physicist was produced and directed at CBC Vancouver by Don Kowalczuk. The executive producer of Vanishing Point is William Lane. Next week on Vanishing Point, it's a communicable disease, a biting satire by Larry Feinberg. Until then, I'm Barbara Budd, wishing you good night.

0: Would you credit it? 50-odd years of Birkett, same old Hovis. Now, top brass at Hovis tell me they want an alternative. Still with same wheat germ goodness, but a bit softer like and less crusty. I told them I'm too old to change my ways now. I'll put one at Lads onto it. Very nice, young Harold. 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
4: 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This is Van Christo. Welcome to the Van Christo Radio Theater. Tonight and in the coming weeks, we are proud to present the resurrected radio plays of Mr. O, Arch Obler. Arch Obler is regarded by many drama critics as one of the greatest radio playwrights of all times. He achieved national acclaim as the writer and producer of the highly popular Lights Out series. 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These tales of the supernatural and supernormal represent radio drama at its finest. This is the theater of your mind where you are about to enter the zero dimension. There are no boundaries or time limits here, only the depths of your own imagination. And now, to tell you about tonight's program, here is Mr. O.
5: This is Mr. O. Arch Obler. I bring you a play titled Alley Cat with apologies to all cats, large and small, particularly very large ones. Which brings me to a question. Mister, have you ever quarreled with your wife? Or, lady, have you ever had harsh words with your husband? Of course not. Perish the thought, I withdraw the question. But, Pop and Mama, lovers, if you've ever quarreled with each other, I'll guarantee you'll never want to do it again. After you listen to Alley Cat. But that happens after a word from your announcer.
6: Are you aware?
5: And now, if you haven't already done so, turn off your lights now and listen to Alley Cat.
7: Hey, George, cut it. Cut it out, will you?
8: Linda,
7: for the love of... Cut it out, will you? The old man will be panning here in a minute.
8: Yeah, so what? Give me my drink, Queenie. Oh, baby, do I feel swell.
7: Hey, look what time it is. Come on, Queenie. We better blow out of here.
8: Yeah. No, don't go. Don't go. I don't want to be alone.
7: What do you mean, alone? Your husband's here, ain't he?
8: Ah, that guy. What does he know about having fun? Work, work, work. Makes me sick where I've never been sick before. That's pretty good, huh, Kenny? Come on, stick around. Let's have some more fun. St. Louis woman with all her diamond rings.
9: For heaven's sake, Linda.
8: Well, speak of the devil. Hiya, Johnny boy. Come on in. The water's fine. Only it ain't water.
9: Linda, for heaven's sake, I'm trying to work.
8: Ah, go away. Go away. You're spoiling my party. Throw him out of here, Kenny. He's only my husband.
7: Ah, Linda, take it easy.
9: Get out of here. You, whatever your name is.
8: Okay.
9: Well, take that woman with you. Go on, clear out.
8: No, wait. Don't listen to him. It's my house. My house. What, you? You kick them out.
9: Linda,
8: my friends.
9: I beg you.
8: You kick them out.
9: You pleaded with you to keep these people out of this house while I'm trying to get some work done. Haven't you any consideration at all?
8: You kick them out, my friends.
9: Yes, and I'll do it again every time I find them here. They're no good, not a one of them. You've promised me time and time again to give them up.
8: I'll call them back. I'll call them all back. You can't tell me what to do. Not me. They're my friends, mine. I'd give a dozen of you for one of them.
9: All right, Linda. If that's the way you feel. You haven't got a grain of loyalty in you. All I ask is a little peace and quiet in my own home, and I can't even have that.
8: Go away.
9: Night after night, you and these people yowling and screaming like a pack of alley cats, and you the worst of all. I'm through, Linda. I'm through with you for good.
8: Oh, no, you're not.
9: Keep away from me. Keep away. Oh, Linda.
8: You see? You're not through with me at all. You'll never. never be through with me. Never.
9: Oh, Linda, Linda.
8: Now, let me go. Let me go. I don't want you, you fool. You're not through with me. I'm through with you.
9: No, I'm tired
8: of you. Do you hear me? Tired of you. I'm going to get so far away from that smug face of yours, I couldn't see it with a telescope.
9: Linda, my wife.
8: Ha! Your wife. Why do you think I married you?
9: Oh, you loved me.
8: I married you because I was sick of working in a two-bit barbershop, because I was sick of living in a hall bedroom wearing bargain sale dresses. I wanted dough, plenty of it, all I could get. And you were the best chance to get it that came my way.
9: Oh, no, Linda, you did love me. You must have loved me.
8: Oh, why, I loved you about as much as that canary up there loves its cage. I told myself I'd stay with you a year, divorce you, stick you for plenty of alimony, and then get out.
9: We've been married 5 years.
8: Yeah, 5 years. Because you fooled me. That's why.
9: I fooled you?
8: Yeah. You started to make a lot of money. More money than I ever thought you could make. So you're giving me the air,
9: No, Linda, I love you. I didn't mean what I said. I didn't.
8: Well, I did.
9: Linda, don't leave me. You're no good. I know you're no good, but heaven help me, I love you. I'll never love anybody else.
8: Get out of my way.
9: No, I won't let you go. You've got to stay.
8: Get your hands off.
9: You're no good. You cost me my self-respect, but you stay with me. You stay with me or I'll cut you off without a cent. You'll never get a dime from me, not a dime. Stop laughing.
8: Oh, you Sam. You fat-headed Sam.
9: Stop that.
8: Mm-hmm. So you're gonna cut me off without a cent, are you? Why, you fool. I've got everything that belongs to you now. You hear me? Everything.
9: What are you talking about?
8: This house. It's in my name, isn't it? The car. It's in my name, isn't it?
9: Oh, no, you wouldn't.
8: Oh, wouldn't I? Well, listen to this, my darling husband. I cleaned out the bank account yesterday.
9: Oh, no.
8: Every cent of it. I won't be in the street. Oh, no. You will. Now, this is my house. Get your things and get out of here.
9: I'll kill you. I'll kill you.
8: No, let me go.

0: cat.
1: Get out of my way.
0: That's what you are, a cat. A big, white, heartless cat.
1: Get out of my
0: way. You think like one, you screech like one, you claw like one. You even look like one. Your eyes, they're cat's eyes. That's what they are, cat's eyes. A cat, that's what you are. A white cat. I didn't marry a woman, I married a cat.
1: Keep it up.
0: Laugh
1: Keep
0: at
1: it
0: me.
1: Up, you're doing
0: Go well. Ahead, laugh at me. You're a cat, a sneaking, yowling cat. A cat, cat. You're a cat. A cat, cat. You're a cat.
1: Now, that's enough of that. I don't like it.
0: A cat.
1: Stop saying it.
0: A cat, you hear me? A cat.
1: John. Stop. Staring at me like that. Stop staring at me. John. What's happening to me? John, my head. I can hardly speak. John, help me. John.
0: Linda.
1: What are you staring at? What are you staring at? What are you...
0: Linda. Linda.
2: Now, John, you've got to control yourself. Everything will be all right.
0: Oh, Doctor, what have I done? What have I done?
2: John, please. Please pull yourself together.
0: I can't.
2: You are not entirely to blame for what happened.
0: Oh, I did it. I'm to blame. What will I do? What will I do?
2: Stop talking like that. It's preposterous to say you are to blame. She was in a hysterical condition.
0: I know.
2: The suggestion that she was a cat caught her in an unguarded moment and resulted in temporary neurosis.
0: But she... Doctor, can I go in and see her?
2: But I tell you, she's sleeping.
0: I know, but, Doctor, I've got to see her. I've got to look at her. I've got to make sure she's all right. Don't you see? I've got to make sure.
2: Now, John, please. You've had a hard time of it. You'd better get to bed and get some rest.
0: No. Doctor, listen to me. I've got to see her again. I've got to make sure she's all right. I can't rest until I know.
2: But I tell you... Oh, very well. Just for a moment.
0: Yes.
2: Be very quiet.
0: Yes.
2: There. You see? She's resting very nicely.
0: Doctor, look.
2: What?
0: Her hands. Look at her hands. And her teeth. Linda.
2: No. No, John. You waken her. John.
0: Linda. Oh, Doctor, listen to her. Listen to her.
2: Steady, John.
0: I can't stand it, I tell you. Doctor, what is it? What's happening to her?
2: I don't know, John. I don't know.
0: Oh, listen to her. What'll I do? What'll I do?
2: Fingers into claws. Teeth into fangs. It can't be happening.
0: But it is.
2: And yet I've seen it with my own eyes.
0: You've got to do something, Doctor. You've got to. You're my friend. You've got to help me.
2: But what? In the name of all that's rational, what?
0: Well, think. There must be something you can do. A drug. Something. Something.
2: Oh, John, I don't know what to say. I can't think. I'll call in someone else. Yes, that's it. I'll inform the authorities. They'll take care of everything.
0: No. Wait, Doctor, wait.
2: What's the matter? What is it?
0: You're going to inform the authorities?
2: Yes, of course. Don't you see, my boy, it's the simplest way out of this.
0: Way out?
2: Of course. For you and for me.
0: What do you mean?
2: This horrible thing that's happened to Linda, it goes beyond just you and me. It goes beyond the normal into the supernatural. The world should know about it.
0: No, stop. You mean you're going to let everyone know what's happened to Linda?
2: Of course I am.
0: But you can't do that. She's my wife. Do you hear me? My wife.
2: No, don't get excited again, John. Listen sensibly. We owe it to science.
0: Science? Who cares about science? She's Linda. She's my wife. And I cursed her to God and I turned her into a yowling beast. It's my shame, mine. And you're not going to tell anyone else about it. No one.
2: It's my duty, John. I must inform the authorities.
0: No. Keep away from that phone. Keep away, I say.
2: I'm sorry, John. I must call.
0: John. My friend. No. Try to sleep, darling. Try to sleep. Yes, I know, darling, but it's almost morning. You must rest. Sleep, Linda, sleep, my darling. All right, darling, I won't cry.

0: I've got to be strong. I've got to help you. And I did help you. He was going to tell them about you. Everyone. They'd have taken you away from me, locked you up, pointed at you, laughed at you. But I stopped him, Linda. I stopped him for you. He called me friend. But you're my wife, beloved. And I love you. I pleased you, haven't I, my darling? I never could please you before, could I? But now I've pleased you. I'll tell them you never came here, and no one will ever know, darling. No one but you and I. What is it, darling? What's the matter? Why are you getting up? What is it? Why go to the window? What do you want out there? Oh, if I could only understand you. If I could only know what you're trying to say to me. Oh, no. Linda. Linda, stop. On my knees, I'm begging you to stop. Linda, beloved, stop. Stop.
1: Ladies and gentlemen, we leave our The Devil in Mr. O's Story Alley cast to take a normal breath and a word from your announcer. And now back to our The Devil in Mr. O's Story of Alley Cat.
2: Yes, yes, I'm coming.
3: Good morning, Mr. Taylor.
2: Oh, it's you.
3: I found this note saying you wanted to talk to me. Jay, I hope you're not going to quit taking milk from me.
2: No, I'm not going to stop taking milk. That's what I wanted to see you about. I want milk. More milk, cream, everything.
3: Well, sure. How much do you want?
2: Four bottles of milk. No, six.
3: Six?
2: Yes, and cream. Six bottles of cream.
3: Is something wrong, Mr. Taylor?
2: Wrong? Why do you think something's wrong?
3: Well, I only meant...
2: You meant what? Speak up, you meant what?
3: Well, don't get sore, Mr. Taylor. I just meant... Well, you don't look so well, and... Well, you know how it is. Sometimes a fellow has a couple too many and starts ordering all the milk in the world.
2: You fool, I'm not drunk. Do you want some of that milk, or do I have to get another milkman?
3: No, I'll get it for you.
2: Well, hurry.
3: Six quarts, six cream. Only him and his old lady. The guy's nuts.
4: Well, good morning, Mr. Taylor. Early again this morning, ain't you?
2: Morning.
4: My first customer every morning for the last 3 days. I was saying to my wife this morning...
2: Yes, Mr. Heinrich, some other time. I'm in a hurry. My order, please.
4: Sure, but you didn't give me an order yet. How about a nice broiling steak?
2: No, nothing like that.
4: But broiling
2: a steak... No, stop it. I'm in a hurry, I tell you.
4: All right. You don't have to get so excited, Mr. Taylor. Now, if you'll tell me what you want, I'll get it for you.
2: Oh, well, I don't know exactly. A couple of pounds of fresh liver. Yes, that's it, fresh liver.
4: What? Again?
2: You heard me?
4: Oh, sure, I heard you, but look here, for 3 days now, ever since your wife went away, you eat nothing but liver.
2: Are you going to fill my order?
4: Sure, I'll fill your order. Nice and fresh, huh? So, 2 pounds, yeah. There we are. Say, you'd think you was raising cats or something.
2: What? Why do you say that?
4: Well, you buy liver every day. this morning I caught a couple of mice in a trap. Maybe you'd like to take them along for the cat tour.
2: Don't say that! Don't say that!
4: Mr. Taylor, the liver... forgot. Man's crazy. What did I say that was wrong? Cats like to eat mice.
2: My Linda. My dearest Linda. Close to me. So close to me. Oh, my darling. It's better this way. You can't leave me now. I'll have you with me always. I'll keep you here. Yes. Just you and I. I won't answer it. They'll go away. All right, I'll answer it. Linda, it can't be anyone that knows. He's dead. I buried him, Linda. You know that. No. Stay here, my beloved. They mustn't see you. Be very quiet. Very quiet.
0: Yes, I'm coming. Well, what is it?
5: Are you the owner of this building?
0: Yes, what do you want?
5: Kerrigan's the name. I'm your neighbor. I've got the place across the alley from you.
0: Oh, my neighbor?
5: Yeah, Kerrigan's the name. I'm with the department.
0: Department?
5: Yeah, I'm desk sergeant at the 3rd District Station.
0: A policeman?
5: Yeah, I'm off duty today, so I thought I'd drop over and speak to you. Do you mind if I step in for a moment?
0: Step in? Oh, no. No, not at all. Not at all.
5: Thank you. Well, you got a nice place here.
0: Yes, nice, very nice.
5: You know the same contractors made this place as made mine? You didn't know that, I bet.
0: No, I didn't.
5: Yeah, an Irishman by the name of Gil Hooley. If he was alive now, some of the people along here that bought places from him would murder him. What with the trouble they're having.
0: Oh, trouble?
5: Yeah, cheap material, plastic cracking, floor sagging, stuff like that.
0: Oh, I see what you mean.
5: Now, you take my place. I've had to have a new roof put on and new gutters put in, and I never know what'll go wrong next. Anything wrong around here?
0: Yeah. Oh, no, nothing at all.
5: Well, then you're lucky. Say.
0: What's the matter?
5: I just remember why I come over. If you don't mind, I'll tell you.
0: Yes?
5: Now, it ain't me that's complaining, Mr. Taylor. I'm the kind of a man that can sleep in a boiler factory. But it's my error. There's a light sleeper for you. I always say that if a star in heaven twinkles too much, the noise wakes up my error.
0: What's the trouble?
5: Oh, no trouble at all, Mr. Taylor. Like I'm telling you, I'm the last man in the world to go around having trouble with me neighbors. But you know how the women are. Always finding something to make a fuss about. Oh, say, I'm not disturbing her, am I?
0: Disturbing?
5: Yeah, you know, your missus. She's not sleeping in the bedroom there, is she?
0: No, of course not. There's no one in there.
5: I thought maybe seeing the daughter's clothes.
0: No, I tell you, there's no one in there. My wife is out of town.
5: Ah, well, that's fine. I always like to talk things over man to man without the women around. That's why I made my Ella stay home. Let me handle this, I says. If there's anything wrong, I says, let me do the talking and we'll stay good.
0: What is it? What's wrong? What do you want to tell me?
5: Well, to put it plain, it's the cat.
0: Cat?
5: Yeah, the cat. You just got it, didn't you?
0: You heard a cat?
5: Yeah, it started a few nights ago. Now, it ain't disturbed me none, like I says, but my Ella. Well, you see, our bedroom window faces right on the alley, and by golly, she hears every meow that animal makes.
0: You're wrong.
5: Huh?
0: I have no cat.
5: But my Ella heard... I heard it, too, for that matter.
0: I have no cat.
5: But I'm telling you, it came from this house.
0: I tell you, I have no cat. Isn't that sufficient?
5: Well, now, seeing as you put it so plain, I'll be speaking up plain myself. I'm telling you, I heard a cat yowling last night, and the night before, and the night before that. And as sure as my name's Thomas Kerrigan, it came right from this house. Now, what do you say to that?
0: Get out!
5: Now, wait a second, my bucko. Well, get on your high horse.
0: Get out! Get out of my house!
5: Well, you sure are making a lot of noise about nothing, young fella. But it's your house, and if that's the kind of a neighbor you want to be, I guess I could...
0: What are you standing there for? Get out!
5: Now, just a minute. Take it easy. No cat, eh? Well, what was that I just heard?
0: Nothing at all. You've got no right to come here.
5: You may not be a liar, but you're sure of something close to it. If that ain't a cat in that bedroom there, then I ain't never heard a cat.
0: Get out! Get out of here!
5: Oh, no, I won't. Listen to that cat. If that ain't creating a public nuisance, I'd like to know what it is.
0: It's none of your business. Get out of here. This is my house. Get out of here.
5: Stop pulling at me, bucko. I may be off duty, but I'm still an officer of the law, and I'm telling you, that cat in there is violating the city ordinance. Now, if you don't make it shut up, disturbing me, Ella, I will.
0: Stay away from that door. Stay away from that door.
5: Say, listen to it. There ain't no cat you got in there.
0: Yes, I lied. It is a cat. It's just a cat. But I'll make it be quiet. But go away.
5: Now, wait a minute. Take it easy. If it's just a cat, what are you getting so excited about? Just look at it.
0: No.
5: Look at you. Your eyes blazing. What's going on here? I think I'll have a look.
0: No, no, stay away.
5: No. Get away. Take it away.
0: I told you to go.
5: My gun. I'll get my gun. My gun.
0: Linda. Linda, did you hear him? His gun. Yes. Close to me. Yes, darling, stay close to me. If he comes back, you'll... No. No, they won't hurt you. I won't let them. I did this to you. I did. I cursed to the god. No, they won't hurt you. They won't. Wait there. Wait there. I've got to fight. I've got to fight. They won't hurt you, Linda. No, they can't. I've got it. Now they won't hurt you, Linda. I swear it. They won't ever hurt you. No. No, don't look at my hand. No, why shouldn't you look at it? Yes. There's a gun in my hand. But not to hurt you, darling. It's just to help you. I swear it. To help you. Yes, so close to me. I must do it quickly. No, no, don't try to pull away. No, no, Linda, stay here. I must hold you, I must. You'll be back in a moment. I must admit, Linda, my darling. I heard my beloved. I heard you. Wait for me, my beloved.
1: This is Mr. O. Arch Obler again. Let me tell you about next week's package of Thrills and Chills. It's a story about... but more after a word from your own announcer. This is Mr. O again. Have you ever wanted to turn time backwards? I mean really backwards. We do that next time with a play titled Neanderthal. It's a story about a past which, I promise you, will make you forget, at least for a while, the woes and troubles of today. But that's next time.

0: That's our story for tonight. I hope you enjoyed it and will join us again as we travel through the zero dimension in the theater of your own imagination. So until we meet again next week, when I bring you another story in the night, this is Van Crystal reminding you that the extent of your own imagination is unlimited. One purpose of these programs is to help you exercise those imaginative powers. I hope we've succeeded. Good night.
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1: Fantastic.
0: I mean, they look the same, don't they?
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1: Well, I can. The cheap one's yours.
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Today's story is Norman Spinrad's Carcinoma Angels, which appeared in Dangerous Visions, edited by Harlan Ellison. At the age of 8, Harrison Wintergreen first discovered that the world was his oyster when he looked at it sideways. That was the year when baseball cards were in. The kid with the biggest collection of baseball cards was it. Harry Wintergreen decided to become it. Harry saved up a dollar and bought 100 random baseball cards. He was in luck. One of them was the very rare Yogi Berra. In 3 separate transactions, he traded his other 99 cards for the only other 3 Yogi Berras in the neighborhood. Harry had reduced his holdings to 4 cards, but he had cornered the market in Yogi Berra. He forced the price of Yogi Berra up to an exorbitant 80 cards. And with the slush fund thus accumulated, he successfully cornered the market in Mickey Mantle, Willie Mays, and Pee Wee Reese. And he became the J.P. Morgan of baseball cards. Harry breezed through high school by the simple expedient of mastering only one subject, the art of taking tests. By his senior year, he could outthink any test writer with his gyp sheet tied behind his back and won 7 scholarships with foolish ease. In college, Harry discovered girls. Being reasonably good-looking and reasonably facile, he no doubt would have garnered his fair share of conquests in the normal course of events, but this was not the way the mind of Harrison Wintergreen worked. Harry cultivated a stutter, which he could turn on or off at will. Few girls could resist the lure of a good-looking, well-adjusted guy with a slick line, who nevertheless carried with him some inner secret hurt that made him stutter. Many were the girls who tried to delve Harry's secret, while Harry delve them. In his sophomore year, Harry grew bored with college and reasoned that the thing to do was become filthy rich. He assiduously studied sex novels for 1 month, wrote 3 of them in the next 2, which he immediately sold at $1,000 a throw. With the $3,000 thus garnered, he bought a shiny new convertible. He drove the new car to the Mexican border and across into a notorious border town. He immediately contacted a disreputable shoeshine boy and bought a pound of marijuana. The shoeshine boy, of course, tipped off the border guards, and when Harry attempted to walk across the bridge to the States, they stripped him naked. They found nothing, and Harry crossed the border. He had smuggled nothing out of Mexico, and in fact had thrown the marijuana away as soon as he bought it. However, he had taken advantage of the Mexican embargo on American cars, and illegally sold a convertible in Mexico for $15,000. Harry took his $15,000 to Las Vegas and spent the next 6 weeks buying people drinks, lending broke gamblers money, acting in general like a fuzzy-cheeked Santa Claus, gaining the confidence of the right drunks and blowing $5,000. At the end of 6 weeks, he had 3 hot market tips, which turned his remaining $10,000 into $40,000 in the next 2 months. Harry bought 400 crated government surplus Jeeps in 400 Jeep lots at $10,000 a lot, and immediately sold them to a highly disreputable Central American government for $100,000. He took the $100,000 and bought a tiny island in the Pacific so worthless that no government had ever bothered to claim it. He set himself up as an independent government with no taxes and sold 21-acre plots to 20 millionaires seeking a tax haven at $100,000 a plot. He unloaded the last plot 3 weeks before the United States, with UN backing, claimed the island and brought it under the sway of the Internal Revenue Department. Harry invested a small part of his $2 million and rented a large computer for 12 hours. The computer constructed a betting scheme by which Harry parlayed his $2 million into $20 million by taking various British soccer pools to the tune of $18 million. For $5 million, he bought a monstrous chunk of useless desert from an impoverished Arabian sultanate. With another $2 million, he created a huge rumor campaign to the effect that this patch of desert was literally floating on oil. With another $3 million, he set up a dummy corporation which made like a big oil company and publicly offered to buy his desert for $75 million. After some spirited bargaining, a large American oil company was allowed to outbid the dummy and bought 1,000 square miles of sand for $100 million. Harrison Wintergreen was, at the age of 25, filthy rich by his own standards. He lost his interest in money. He now decided that he wanted to do good.
He did good. He toppled seven unpleasant Latin American governments and replaced them with six social democracies and a benevolent dictatorship. He converted a tribe of Borneo headhunters to Rosicrucianism. He set up 12 rest homes for overage whores and organized a birth control program which sterilized 12 million fecund Indian women. He contrived to make another $100 million on the above enterprises. At the age of 30, Harrison Wintergreen had it with do-gooding. He decided to leave his footprints in the sands of time. He left his footprints in the sand of time. He wrote an internationally acclaimed novel about King Farouk. He invented the Wintergreen filter, a membrane through which fresh water passed freely but which barred salts. Once set up, a Wintergreen desalinization plant could desalinate an unlimited supply of water at a per gallon cost that approached absolute zero. He painted one painting and was instantly offered $200,000 for it. He donated it to the Museum of Modern Art. He developed a mutated virus which destroyed syphilis bacteria. Like syphilis, it spread by sexual contact. It was a mild aphrodisiac. Syphilis was wiped out in 18 months. He bought an island off the coast of California, a 500-foot crag jutting out of the Pacific. He caused it to be carved into a 500-foot statue of Harrison Wintergreen. At the age of 38, Harrison Wintergreen had left sufficient footprints in the sands of time. He was bored. He looked around greedily for new worlds to conquer. This, then, was the man who, at the age of 40, was informed that he had an advanced, well-spread, an incurable case of cancer, and that he had 1 year to live.

Wintergreen spent the first month of his last year searching for an existing cure for terminal cancer. He visited laboratories, medical schools, hospitals, clinics, great doctors, quacks, people who had miraculously recovered from cancer, faith healers, and little old ladies in tennis shoes. There was no known cure for terminal cancer, reputable or otherwise. It was, as he suspected, as he more or less even hoped, he would have to do it himself. He proceeded to spend the next month setting things up to do it himself. He caused to be erected in the middle of the Arizona desert an air-conditioned walled villa. The villa had a completely automatic kitchen and enough food for a year. It had a $5 million biological and biochemical laboratory. It had a $3 million microfilm library, which contained every word ever written on the subject of cancer. It had the pharmacy to end all pharmacies, a liberal supply of quite literally every drug that existed. Poisons, painkillers, hallucinogens, dendrocides, antiseptics, antibiotics, headache remedies, heroin, quinine, curare, snake oil, everything. The pharmacy cost $20 million. The villa also contained a one-way radio telephone, a large stock of basic chemicals, including radioactives, copies of the Quran, the Bible, the Torah, the Book of the Dead, Science and Health, with Key to the Scriptures, the I Ching, and the complete works of Wilhelm Reich and Aldous Huxley. It also contained a very large and ultra-expensive computer. By the time the villa was ready, Wintergreen's petty cash fund was nearly exhausted. With 10 months to do that which the medical world considered impossible, Harrison Wintergreen entered his citadel. During the first 2 months, he devoured the library, sleeping 3 hours out of every 24 and dosing himself regularly with Benzedrine. The library offered nothing but data. He digested the data and went on to the pharmacy. During the next month, he tried oreomycin, bacitracin, stannous fluoride, hexyl resorcinol, cortisone, penicillin, hexachlorophene, shark liver extract, and 7,312 assorted other miracles of modern medical science. All to no avail. He began to feel pain, which he immediately blotted out and continued to blot out with morphine. Morphine addiction was merely an annoyance. He tried chemicals, radioactives, Christian Science, yoga, prayer, enemas, patent medicines, herb tea, witchcraft, and yogurt diets. This consumed another month, during which Wintergreen continued to waste away, sleeping less and less and taking more and more Benzedrine and morphine. Nothing worked. He had 6 months left. He was on the verge of becoming desperate. He tried a different tack. He sat in a comfortable chair and contemplated his navel for 48 consecutive hours. His meditations produced a severe case of eye strain and two significant words, spontaneous remission. In his 2 months of research, Wintergreen had come upon numbers of cases where a terminal cancer abruptly reversed itself, and the patient, for whom all hope had been abandoned, had been cured. No one ever knew how or why. It could not be predicted, it could not be artificially produced, but it happened nevertheless. For want of an explanation, they called it spontaneous remission. Remission meaning cure, spontaneous meaning no one knew what caused it. Which was not to say that it did not have a cause. Wintergreen was buoyed. He was even ebullient. He knew that some terminal cancer patients had been cured. And therefore, terminal cancer could be cured. Therefore, the problem was removed from the realm of the impossible. It was now merely the domain of the highly improbable. And doing the highly improbable was Wintergreen's specialty. With 6 months of estimated life left, Wintergreen set jubilantly to work. From his complete cancer library, he culled every known case of spontaneous remission. He coded every one of them into the computer. Data on the medical histories of the patients, on the treatments employed, on their ages, sexes, religions, races, creeds, colors, national origins, temperaments, marital status, Dun and Bradstreet ratings, neuroses, psychoses, and favorite beers. Complete profiles of every human being ever known to have survived terminal cancer were fed into Harrison Wintergreen's computer. Wintergreen programmed the computer to run a complete series of correlations between 10,000 separate and distinct factors and spontaneous remission. If even one factor, age, credit rating, favorite food, anything, correlated with spontaneous remission, the spontaneity factor would be removed.
Wintergreen had shelled out $100 million for the computer. It was the best damn computer in the world. In 2 minutes and 7.894 seconds, it had performed its task. In one succinct word, it gave Wintergreen his answer. Negative. Spontaneous remission did not correlate with any external factor. It was still spontaneous. The cause was unknown. A lesser man would have been crushed. A more conventional man would have been dumbfounded. Harrison Wintergreen was elated. He had eliminated the entire external universe as a factor in spontaneous remission in one fell swoop. Therefore, in some mysterious way, the human body and or psyche was capable of curing itself. Wintergreen set out to explore and conquer his own internal universe. He repaired to the pharmacy and prepared a formidable potation. Into his largest syringe, he decanted the following: Novocaine, morphine, curare, vlut, a rare Central Asian poison which induced temporary blindness, olfactorcane, a top-secret smell deadener used by skunk farmers, timpanoline, a drug which temporarily deadened the auditory nerves, used primarily by filibustering senators, a large dose of benzedrine, lysergic acid, psilocybin, mescaline, peyote extract, seven other highly experimental and most illegal hallucinogens, eye of newt, and toe of dog. Wintergreen laid himself out on his most comfortable couch. He swabbed the vein in the pit of his left elbow with alcohol and injected himself with a witch's brew. His heart pumped, his blood surged, carrying the arcane chemicals to every part of his body. The Novocaine blanked out every sensory nerve in his body. The morphine eliminated all sensations of pain. The vlut blacked out his vision. The olfactorcane cut off all sense of smell. The timpanoline made him deaf as a traffic court judge. The curare paralyzed him. Wintergreen was alone in his own body. No external stimuli reached him. He was in a state of total sensory deprivation. The urge to lapse into blessed unconsciousness was irresistible. Wintergreen, strong-willed though he was, could not have remained conscious unaided. But the massive dose of benzedrine would not let him sleep. He was awake, aware, alone in the universe of his own body with no external stimuli to occupy himself with. And then one and two, and then in combinations like the fists of a good, fast heavyweight, the hallucinogens hit. Wintergreen's sensory organs were blanked out, but the brain centers which received sensory data were still active. It was on these cerebral centers that the tremendous charge of assorted hallucinogens acted. He began to see phantom colors, shapes, things without name or form. He heard eldritch symphonies, ghost echoes, mad howling noises. A million impossible smells roiled through his brain. A thousand false pains and pressures tore at him as if his whole body had been amputated. The sensory centers of Wintergreen's brain were like a mighty radio receiver tuned to an empty band, filled with meaningless visual, auditory, olfactory, and sensual static. The drugs kept his sense blank. The benzedrine kept him conscious. 40 years of being Harrison Wintergreen kept him cold and sane. For an indeterminate period of time, he rolled with the punches, groping for the feel of this strange, new non-environment. Then gradually, hesitantly at first, but with ever-growing confidence, Wintergreen reached for control. His mind constructed untrue but useful analogies for actions that were not actions, states of being that were not states of being, sensory data unlike any sensory data received by the human brain. The analogies, constructed in a kind of calculated madness by his subconscious for the brute task of making the incomprehensible palpable, also enabled him to deal with his non-environment as if it were an environment, translating mental changes into analogs of action. He reached out an analogical hand and tuned a figurative radio inward away from the blank waveband of the outside universe and towards the as yet unused waveband of his own body, the internal universe that was his mind's only possible escape from chaos. He tuned, adjusted,
forced, struggled, felt his mind pressing against an atom-thin interface. He battered against the interface an analogical translucent membrane between his mind and his internal universe, a membrane that stretched, flexed, bulged inward, thinned, and finally broke. Like Alice through the looking glass, his analogical body stepped through and stood on the other side. Harrison Wintergreen was inside his own body. It was a world of wonder and loathsomeness, of the majestic and the ludicrous. Wintergreen's point of view, which his mind analogized as a body within his true body, was inside a vast network of pulsing arteries like some monstrous freeway system. The analogy crystallized. It was a freeway, and Wintergreen was driving down it. Bloated sacks dumped things into the teeming traffic. Hormones, wastes, nutrients. White blood cells careened by him like mad taxicabs. Red corpuscles drove steadily along like stolid burghers. The traffic ebbed and congested like a crosstown rush hour. Wintergreen drove on, searching, searching. He made a left, cut across three lanes, and made a right down toward a lymph node. And then he saw it, a pile of white cells like a 12-car collision, and speeding towards him, a leering motorcyclist. Black the cycle, black the riding leathers, black, dull black the face of the rider, save for two glowing blood-red eyes. And emblazoned across the front and the back of the black motorcycle jacket in shining scarlet studs, the legend, Carcinoma Angels. With a savage whoop, Wintergreen gunned his analogical car down the hypothetical freeway, straight for the imaginary cyclist, the cancer cell. Splat, pop, crush! And Wintergreen's car smashed the cycle, and the rider exploded in a cloud of fine black dust. Up and down the freeways of his circulatory system, Wintergreen ranged, barreling along arteries, careening down veins, inching through narrow capillaries, seeking the black-clad cyclists, the carcinoma angels, grinding them to dust beneath his wheels. And he found himself in the dark, moist wood of his lungs, riding a snow-white analogical horse, an imaginary lance of pure light in his hand. Savage black dragons with blood-red eyes and flickering red tongues slithered from behind the gnarled boles of great air sac trees. St. Wintergreen spurred his horse, lowered his lance, and impaled monster after hissing monster, till at last the holy lungwood was free of dragons. He was flying in some vast, moist cavern. Above him, the vague bulks of gigantic organs. Below, a limitless expanse of shining, slimy, peritoneal plane. From behind the cover of his huge, beating heart, a formation of black fighter planes bearing the insignia of a scarlet sea on their wings and fuselages roared down at him. Wintergreen gunned his engine and rose to the fray, flying up and over the bandits, blasting them with his machine guns. And one by one, and then in bunches, they crashed in flames to the peritoneum below. In a thousand shapes and guises, the black and red things attacked. Black, the color of oblivion. Red, the color of blood. Dragons, cyclists, planes, sea things, soldiers, tanks, and tigers in blood vessels and lungs and spleen and thorax and bladder. Carcinoma angels all. And Wintergreen fought his analogical battles in an equal number of incarnations. As driver, knight, pilot, diver, soldier, and with a grim and savage glee, littering the battlefields of his body with the black dust of the fallen carcinoma angels. Fought and fought and killed and killed and finally found himself knee-deep in the sea of his digestive juices lapping against the walls of the dank, moist cave that was his stomach. And scuttling towards him on chitinous legs, a monstrous black crab with blood-red eyes, gross, squat, primeval, clicking and clittering,
The crab scurried across his stomach towards him. Wintergreen paused, grinned wolfishly, and leaped high in the air, landing with both feet squarely on the hard black carapace. Like a sun-dried gourd, brittle, dry, hollow, the crab crunched beneath his weight and splintered into a million dusty fragments. And Wintergreen was alone. At last alone and victorious, the first and last of the carcinoma angels, now banished and gone and finally defeated. Harrison Wintergreen, alone in his own body, victorious, and once again looking for new worlds to conquer, waiting for the drugs to wear off, waiting to return to the world that always was his oyster, waiting and waiting and waiting. Go to the finest sanitarium in the world, and there you will find Harrison Wintergreen, who made himself filthy rich. Harrison Wintergreen, who did good. Harrison Wintergreen, who left his footprints in the sands of time. Harrison Wintergreen, catatonic vegetable. Harrison Wintergreen, who stepped inside his own body to do battle with carcinoma's angels, and won, and can't get out.

You've heard Carcinoma Angels, written by Norman Spinrad. The story first appeared in the book Dangerous Visions, which was edited by Harlan Ellison. This is Michael Hansen speaking. Our engineer was Steve Gordon. Mind Webs is a production of WHA Radio in Madison, service of University of Wisconsin Extension.

0: Richard Charlie was his name, we hear.
1: 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He used good and plenty candy to make his train run.
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0: You know, some marmalades get some of their tang from added flavoring. While Robertson's Golden Shred gets all of its tang from Seville oranges. What would you rather have for breakfast?
1: £31.5, £32, £33, £35, £40, and £10 is £50, and £50 is a pound. 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So if you're puzzled by 31.5, 32, 33, 35, 40, and 10 is 50, and 50 is a pound, think decimal. Now there are 100 new pence in a pound. 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
9: In the year 1864, in the December of that year, to be more exact, James Murray, barrister at law, did a lot of grouse shooting. During the last few days of the season, he made several trips across the northern moors after the elusive and soon-to-be-prohibited birds. December. The wind was due east, the moors were bleak and wild. On his last expedition, the very day before the ending of the season, James Murray became hopelessly lost. The first feathery flakes of a coming snowstorm fluttered down upon the heather, and a leaden evening was closing in all around. The purple moorland melted into a range of low hills. There was not the faintest smoke wreath. Not the smallest cultivated patch, or fence, or sheep track. The world had changed, become hostile, alien. Murray shouldered his gun and pushed wearily forward, on and beyond.

0: Biotech, the new soap and pre-wash powder, presents Beyond Midnight by Michael McCabe.
1: I had a letter recently from Mrs. V.P., head of 7th Street Parkmore, to Johannesburg, and she said, "I cannot fully describe my utter delight on returning to the washing to find the stubborn stains of 2 months standing completely removed. I am so glad I discovered your product, Biotex." And now Mrs. J. Longman of Cambridge, West East London, wrote to say, "Just a word of thanks for your new soap and wash powder, Biotex. I find it almost too good to be true. I've just finished my first packet, and I washed all my baby's woolens with it, and they really do stay white. And what is more, they keep their shape so well, too. Once again, thanks for a wonderful product. I'm just hoping you won't wait too long before putting a large economy-sized packet on the market. Well, thank you, Mrs. Head of Parkmore, and Mrs. Longman, for your endorsements. I, too, can endorse Biotex by making certain claims to you, ladies, the most important of which is that with Biotex, the stubbornest, the very stubbornest stains just vanish merely by soaking."

0: Can you hear me? Here, this way, this way, here. Can you find me? Here.
1: I'd almost given up. I'd begun to think of falling down and sleeping. I must have been walking in circles. Thank God. Thank God.
2: What for?
1: Praise be.
2: What for? Well, for you, of course.
1: I began to feel I should be hopelessly lost in the snow.
3: Well, then, folks do get cast away here about the time to time. And what's to hinder you from being cast away likewise?
1: If the good Lord is so minded that you and I shall be lost together, friend, we must submit. But I don't mean to be lost without you. How far am I now from Golding?
3: A good 20 miles, more or less.
1: And the nearest village?
3: The nearest village is Wyke, and that's 12 miles to the side.
1: Where do you live, then?
3: Out yonder. I
1: pray you, keep that lantern steady. You're going home, I presume?
3: Maybe I am.
1: And I'm going with you.
3: Oh, it ain't no use. He won't let you in. Not he.
1: We'll see about that. Who is he?
3: The master.
1: And who is the master?
3: That's not to you.
1: Well, lead the way, please. And I'll engage that the master shall give me supper and lodging tonight.
3: You can try.
1: Wait, man, wait. I've got to come up now. I'm going to do that anyway.

0: That's for you. Yonder's his room.
1: Go in.
2: Who are you? How came you here?

0: Four. On foot across the moor. Meet, drink, and sleep.
1: Mine is not a house of entertainment. Jacob, how dared you admit this stranger?
2: I didn't admit him. He followed me over the moor and shouldered his way in before me. I'm no match for 6'2".
1: And pray, sir, by what right have you forced an entrance into my house?
0: The same by which I should have come to your boat if I were drowning. The right of self-preservation.
1: Self-preservation?
0: There's a foot of snow on the ground already. It'll be deep enough to cover my body by daybreak.
1: Hmm.
3: It is true. You can stay here if you choose till morning.
1: Jason, serve the supper. Be seated.
4: Your manners are not excellent, my friend. But you have a very fine head. Like a poet's. Kind of scientist you must be if this room is a telescope. Pictures. Saints and devils. Geological specimens. Microscope. And is that an organ there in the corner? Books. Books and more books. Enough to keep a keen man busy for a year. And why do you not speak to me about it? I don't even know your name. But there you look like a big from Beethoven. I wonder if you would consider it bad taste if I drew nearer the fire.
0: On the table. I have only the homeliest farmhouse fare to offer you, sir. Your appetite will, I trust, make up for the deficiencies of our larder.
4: Ham, eggs, bread, and what appears to be a bottle of excellent sherry. My friend, I can think of nothing better. Thank you. Thank you a thousand times, thank you. You have preserved my life.
0: Please be seated.
4: Would the food upon these dishes be poisoned, I wonder? If it is, I cannot help it. At least I shall expire with a

0: That, was probably the finest meal I've ever tasted. Thank you.
1: To a castaway on a desert island in a storm, a glass of uncontaminated water and a crust would seem manna from heaven. I have lived here in semi-retirement for 23 years. During that time, I have not seen as many strange faces. I have not read a single newspaper. You are the first stranger who has crossed my threshold for more than 4 years. Will you favor me with a few words of information about the outer world from which I have been parted for so long?
0: Interrogate me, sir. I am heartily at your service.
1: My inquiries will relate primarily to scientific matters. If you are not a student of science, no matter. Answer to the best of your ability. Of all that lies beyond its narrow radius. Show me any fact in physics, in history, in archaeology, which is supported by testimony...
0: I believe he has forgotten my presence.
1: Attested by all...
0: Here is a brilliant man, a man of vision, spurned by his contemporaries because of his greater knowledge, a man born out of his time. If it were not for my poor dear wife waiting for me anxiously, I swear I could listen to this man all night long.
1: Branded as a visionary, held up for ridicule for my scientific beliefs, hooted from that field of science in which I'd labored with honor for during all the best years of my life. These things happened just 23 years ago. Since then, I have lived as you see me living now, and the world has forgotten me. And I have forgotten the world. And there, sir, you have my history.
0: It is a very sad one.
1: But it is a very common one. I have only suffered for the truth, as many a better man has suffered before me. You shall have more sherry. Pray, why do you look suddenly so anxious?
0: I was thinking of my wife, my poor little wife. We have only been married 4 months, and she'll be waiting for me, watching for me, not knowing anything about my fate. I promised to see that I could return before dark.
2: Ceased?
0: Oh, if only it were possible. But no, it is impossible. Walk 20 miles across the moor, even if I could find my way.
2: Walk 20 miles?
1: What are you thinking of?
0: My poor wife. She'll be breaking her heart with suspense and terror.
1: Where is she at this moment?
0: At Dwolding.
1: At Dwolding? Yes, it is true. The distance is 20 miles.

0: Very anxious to save the next 8 or 10 hours?
1: So anxious, I would give 10 guineas at this moment for a guide and a horse.
0: Your wish can be gratified at a less costly rate. The night mail from the north, which changes horses at Balding, tells you within 5 miles of this spot. It will be due at a certain crossroad in about an hour and a quarter. If Jacob were to go with you across the moor and put you onto the old coach road, you could find your way, I suppose, to where it joins the new one.
1: Easily, gladly.
0: The snow lies deep. A glass of Escabeau before you start. There are pleasanter journeys than the one you are contemplating this night.
2: James Murray drank the spirit, and it went down like fire, liquid fire, and took his breath away. There was more than one instance during the next 2 hours or so when he wished fervently that he had stayed with the self-exiled man of science, rather than take the path through the snow to the old coach road that night.

0: 12 feet, and yet I cannot remember such bitter cold. Not a single star. Your master is a very eloquent man, Jacob. A brilliant man. Deep walking is difficult, to be sure. How much further to the coast road? Yeah. Those hours of talk from the master walking with a servant is like attempting conversation with a tailor's dummy.
1: Yon's your road. Keep the stone fence to your right hand, and then you can't tell of the way.
0: This, then, is the old coach road.
1: Aye, it is the old coach road.
0: And how far do I go before I reach the crossroads?
1: Nigh upon 3 miles. The road's a fair road enough for foot passengers, but 'twas over steep and narrow for the northern traffic. You'll mind where the parapet's broken away, close again the signpost. It's never been mended since the accident.
0: Accident? And what accident was that? Jacob?
1: Beg pardon?
0: What accident?
1: The night mail pitched right over, down into the gully below. A good 50 feet or more. Just the worst bit of road in the whole country.
0: Oh, horrible. Were many lives lost?
1: All. 4 were found dead, and 2 two died next morning.
0: Oh, terrible. How long since it happened? Jacob, how long since the accident?
1: Just 9 years.
0: Near the signpost, you say? I'll bear it in mind. Good night, Jacob.
1: Good night.
0: And here. Thank you. I'm deeply obliged to you.
1: Good night, sir. And thank you.

0: dark. But there's the stone fence. Oh, yes. Honestly, you're terribly lonely. Lonely somehow. As if I've been deserted by the last man in the world. Sailing some gigantic out. A light. Is it? Yes. Jacob, he's coming back again. The fire. No. There's a second light. Parallel. They must be carriage lamps. Must be private vehicle. What would be odd in a night like this? Yes, it is some coast or the other, but this is impossible. Coming on fast. Can't hear a sound. No. Looks strangely lonely. It is possible that I've crossed the crossroads in the dark. Jacob said 3 miles, and I have to walk. Can this be the coach underneath? No, I would never have missed the signpost.
1: And then the coach, for coach it certainly was, bore down upon Murray. Came around a bend in the road and came towards him fast. Guard, driver, one outside passenger, 4 steaming greys. The lamps blazed like a pair of fiery meteors.
0: Hello! Wait there! Coach! Hello! Coach!
1: And the coachman pulled up. The guard, muffled to the eyes in capes and comforters, and apparently sound asleep, neither answered Murray's hail nor made the slightest effort to dismount. The outside passenger did not even turn his head. Murray clambered inside the coach, and the coach started again. As noiseless as ever.

0: cold in the coach as it was outside. Three passengers only. And welcome.
1: The world
0: is especially the friendliest part of the world, I believe.
1: How intensely cold it is tonight. The winter seems to have begun in earnest.
0: Most friendly.
1: He heard me. I know he did, for he turned his eyes upon me.
0: Damp. Most disagreeable. Snowy, and it's quite like ice.
1: It's warmer than I dare, by far.
0: Oh, I can't bear the smell in here. The window down could hardly let in more cold than is already present.
1: Have you any objection to an open window? I said, have you any objection to an open window?
0: Very well, then.
1: I take it you have none?
0: It's rotten, quite rotten.
1: This window. I'm sorry, excuse me. This window is covered with mildew. Have you noticed? Anybody? Have you? The whole coach is in the very last stages of dilapidation. Decaying. Look. It's hardly safe, is it? How can it possibly be safe? Why, the old machine is quite foul, and it must have been dragged from some outhouse somewhere. It must have been mouldering away for years. Quite deplorable.
0: The regular mail, I suppose, is under repair.
1: Yes?
2: The passenger to which James Murray addressed this last remark turned slowly and looked at him. Murray knew that he would never forget the sight of that face as long as he lived. He turned cold at heart under its scrutiny. The eyes glowed with a fiery, unnatural luster. The face was livid as the face of a corpse. The bloodless lips were drawn back as if in the agony of death and showed the gleaming teeth between. Murray turned to his office. He too was staring at him with the same startling pallor in his face and the same stony glitter in his eyes.
3: What are you? What are you?
2: And then Murray realized that none of the passengers in that coach were living men. Not living men as himself. A pale, phosphorescent light, the light of putrefaction, played upon their awful faces, upon their hair, dank with the dews of the grave, upon their clothes, earth-stained and dropping to pieces, upon their hands, which were as the hands of corpses long buried. Only their eyes. Their eyes, their terrible eyes were alive, and those eyes were all turned menacingly upon James Murray. In that single instant, brief and vivid as a landscape beheld in a flash of summer lightning, he saw the moon shining down through a rift of stormy cloud, the ghastly signpost rearing its warning finger by the wayside, the broken parapet, the plunging horses, the black gulf below. Then the coach reeled like a ship at sea. Then came a mighty crash, a sense of crushing pain, and then darkness.
0: Brilliant. A man like that, exile, fine food, ceased snowing now. Hopeless. Walk 20 miles across the moor.
4: Where is he?
0: Golding. Golding.
4: Golding?
0: Golding.
4: Oh, we found it. 20 miles.
0: Crossed the...
4: Who died next morning?
0: It's 20 miles. Crossed the...
4: Found it.
0: Crossed the...
5: He fell. Close against the junction of the old coach road and the new. Oh, thank God you were saved. Thank God. You must have lain for so long in the snow. Soft snow. They found you at daybreak. Two shepherds. The letters in your pocketbook showed your name, and I was summoned. You were so long in danger. So long. So many days, weeks. The surgeon said you had dreamed in your delirium. Such a frightful dream, my love. Such a frightful dream. Oh, James, my darling, safe now.
0: Graves. Others may form what conclusions they please. I know that I was the fourth inside passenger.

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4: I'm Rod Serling. You're listening to The Zero Hour. Rest your eyes. Exercise your imagination. This week, Kenneth Fearing's study of a deadly obsession. Desperate Witness. Starring Richard Crenna. Keenan Wynn. Julie Adams. In Elliot Lewis's production of The Zero Hour. This week, a tale set in the frenetic, high-pressure world of big business, where the individual is a desperate single figure at the mercy of a ruthless organization. This is the story of George Stroud. He has a choice. Reveal himself and expose his fraudulence, or attempt to cover his tracks and run. For George Stroud, the choice is out of his hands and into those of the big clock, that impersonal, bloodless symbol of time. George Stroud is about to become both the hunter and the quarry. Our story, Desperate Witness, begins after this word.
5: Hi, everybody. This is Tony Butala of the Letterman. Medical care for veterans. Who is eligible to receive it? If you're a veteran or related to a veteran, this information may help you look ahead to the day when you can use VA medical care. The VA hospital system is responsible for taking care of veterans who are injured or who became ill while in the service. Their needs always come first. Next are veterans who can't afford to pay for medical care on their own, and veterans over age 65 or receiving VA pensions. Today, there are 168 hospitals in the VA system. Some have live-in units, allowing veterans to come and go as they please. The VA sometimes makes arrangements with nursing homes for patient care outside the hospital. And VA outpatient clinics provide a full range of services from general medical treatment to dental care or to drug clinics.
6: She was tall, ice blonde, and wearing a hands-off sign hung on her by the great Earl Janeth. If I'd been smart, I'd have given her a wide berth. But then if I'd been smart, I'd be the head of an international publications conglomerate, and Earl Janeth would be working for me. And I'm not so smart. I returned her cool nod, and I filed away for future reference the invitation in her eyes. And it all led to murder. With me caught in a web. Trapped. Running for my life. I first saw Pauline Dulles at one of those parties Earl Janeth liked to give in his minor palace in the East 60s to impress investors and moguls and to keep reminding his staff how lowly they really were. My wife was at my elbow, dazzling a group with quick conversational footwork.
7: Sorry we're so late. We couldn't get away from President McKinley. Did you know our 24th president at the bar of the Silver Lining? Well, that is tonight he was McKinley. Sometimes he's Justice Holmes, Thomas Edison. He has an earthly alias, but I've forgotten it. When he's very drunk, he's Abe Lincoln and he frees the slaves.
6: She's some lady, my wife. You'd think with a magnet like that, a man would stay put. But there was another, more powerful force in that room. I tried not to look at Pauline Dulles, but I could sense everywhere she was. 100 or more people drifted in and out. Old wine and new bottles. Old conversation and changing faces. When it was time to make the last train home, Earl Janeth emerged from somewhere, and Georgette and I said our goodbyes.
8: Well, glad you could come, Stroud. I'm delighted to see you, Mrs. Stroud. You should always wear polka dots.
7: I'll go home and put spots on everything, like a Dalmatian.
8: No. More like a pinto pony.
7: Watch out for your boss, George. He's turning my head again.
8: My pleasure. Believe me, dear lady, my pleasure. Well, good night.
6: Good night.
8: Too bad you were late, Stroud. You missed Major Conklin. He likes what we've been doing recently with crime waves, and I told him that you're the moving force there. He was quite complimentary.
6: Oh, sorry to have missed him.
8: Oh, that string of graveyard magazines he just absorbed. He wants to activate them, but I explained to him I didn't think a man of your precision mentality could advise him. He needs a geomancer.
7: It's been a pleasant evening, Mr. Janeth.
8: Well, it has. Good night.
6: Like a whip, Janeth turned and left.
5: We were dismissed.
6: Well, let's grab this cab. Grand Central.
7: Did you think so, George? I had fun. You don't really like working for Janeth, do you? I don't believe in forcing square pegs into round holes. Neither do you. Cost is too high. I mean, sometimes it seems to me we were much happier when we had the roadhouse, weren't we? For that matter, it was fun when you were a racetrack detective. Even the all-night broadcasting job. It was crazy, but I liked it.
6: I'm executive editor for Crime Waves magazine, and we're halfway to a down payment on that piece of land you like. Hey, your lipstick's all worn off.
7: Then you might as well kiss me. George, what's a geomancer?
6: Oh, I don't know. Georgie Janeth got it out of the fattest dictionary printed. He wrote it on his cuff, and now the rest of us know why he's a boss. Yeah, remind me to look the word up. I would look it up and drop it into my conversation sometime, but it wouldn't satisfy because he'd had it first. Because he had everything. My wife's head on my shoulder, and still I couldn't get Pauline Dulles out of my mind. Was it only because I wanted to take something away from him? The question was put aside by the big clock. Time. Pressing. And you're the mouse, scurrying around and across the intricate wheels and balances. Cobweb mazes. False exits. Dangerous blind alleys and steep runways. Natural traps and artificial baits. Money for the true opening. A real prize. And the clock strikes and it's too late, and you're a prisoner again. Locked up 9 to 5. And now I am looking in the mirror at a half-shaved face, practicing what I'd like to say to Earl Janeth. Look here, Janeth, we really got to do something about getting me more money.
9: Well, I thought, George, that you went over this whole thing with Steve Hagen months ago.
6: He said to talk to you, you said to talk to him.
9: Yes, you and Steve settled it, right?
6: How'd you like it if I took something away from you, huh? Something priceless, something exquisite, something you bought and paid for.
7: George! Honey, come down. Your waffle's getting cold.
6: Janeth Enterprises. 29 floors of publication, syndication, circulation. 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We put all out. 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That's me. In theory, we're the nation's police blotter. In practice, we're one of the biggest circulations of Janeth's empire because everybody's fascinated with crime. Which is what my associate editor, Roy Cordette, and staff were discussing when I got in that morning.
10: Dozens of people are murdered every day.
6: But it's a criminal.
11: Morning, George.
6: Good morning, Roy. Leon.
12: Good morning.
6: Good morning, Ed.
11: George, we're talking about the mass murder outside of Reading.
10: Mm. I tell him we ought to run that story. It'll sell 6 million copies.
11: Yes, Leon, but is it for Crime Wave?
10: Yes.
6: Hours piled on top of each other while we juggled stories of murder, rape, robbery, analyzing what sells, what doesn't, sociological research, parole board reports, decisions of the Supreme Court, interspersed with fights with our budget department and a temperamental photographer. It's 5:45 when I escaped my desk after the inevitable phone call home that I'd be late for dinner. The babysitter informed me that my wife had gone to her sister's in Trenton on some emergency and might not be home till morning. So there I was. About 6:30, I walked into the Silver Lining, sat at the bar alone, studying my face in the mirror, replaying my imaginary conversation with Janet about a raise. He still said no. I told him where he could go, and I had another double shot.
7: I must run, darling. You coming?
12: No, not yet.
7: Well, it's lovely seeing you. Enjoy the drink. Bye.
6: I didn't have to turn. The mirror gave me the picture. Two expensive, chic women. One brunette, one blonde. The brunette gathered up packages from Saks and Bonwits and left to brighten someone's evening. The blonde stayed. She smiled at me. Pauline Dulles.
12: Hello.
6: Hello there.
12: Join me?
6: Why not?
12: You remember me, don't you?
6: Vividly.
12: I remember you. You're a friend of President McKinley, and this is where you met him, right? Is he here tonight?
6: Well, his real name's Clyde something. No, he's not here tonight in any of his disguises.
12: Oh, that's too bad. I was looking forward to it.
6: Well, you don't want to go out with McKinley. He was assassinated. Safer going out with me.
12: I wasn't worrying about being safe.
6: Yeah, you've come to the right place. We had three margaritas. Was it four? We pushed our Mexican food around our plates. She made a phone call to clear her calendar. I finished a drink I seemed to have in my hand, and I too made a phone call to the understanding manager of the Lexington Plaza, who just happened to have an unobtrusive room for us. We walked to the hotel. I knew I should turn back, but I couldn't. I'd stepped off the deep end.
12: The accusation is entirely false. I've been treated unfairly. My reputation in the community has been hurt, and my husband and children are very upset. I don't appreciate being arrested and being accused of driving under the influence of drugs. It makes me sound like some sort of hippie. Oh, that's terrible. The fact is that I've been having these tension headaches, and the doctor prescribed something for them. He said that I shouldn't drive when I take the pills, but I was just going to the supermarket, and I hit another car. Accidents happen. You don't have to be a drug addict to make a misjudgment. I'm sorry if the people in the other car were hurt, but I was hurt, too. To take a pill for a headache and be arrested for driving while under the influence of drugs? I just don't do things like that. I'm a respectable woman.
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13: 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You've graduated from high school. You want to make something of yourself. But you don't have that something to make it with, like money for 4 years of college. What do you do? Well, you don't need 4 years of college to get a good job. Today, there's a crying need for technicians in exciting fields like oceanography, electronic data processing, health service, environmental control, forestry, and many others. 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

0: The buzzing and hammering were in my head. The ringing was harder to figure out. It was an arm's length away. A telephone. My brain finally sorted out the message. Hello?
1: I'm sorry, sir, but you don't have a reservation for today.
0: My eyes focusing now, but barely. Showed me an impersonal hotel room, two glasses, an empty scotch bottle, my clothes, and me.
1: There's another party checking in. The hotel is filled, otherwise we wouldn't disturb you, sir.
0: Her perfume was there, but she was gone.
1: Checkout time is noon.
0: Now, what time's it now?
1: 1:30.
0: In the p.m.? I developed skill at lying those next weeks, and I stayed in town more and more. There was a sense of adventure, finding different temporary abodes. Once we spent a weekend as far away as Albany, when my wife and daughter were away and Janet was in Washington. Got to be a game, thinking up different names for the register.
2: I'm sorry, sir, your handwriting. How do you pronounce it?
0: Phelps-Guillaume, Mr. and Mrs. Andrew Phelps-Guillaume.
2: Yes, sir. Well, I hope you enjoy your stay in Albany.
0: The Phelps-Guillaume enjoyed every moment of it.

0: and I thought it was your art collection that you cared about.
1: No, no collection. I do have quite a few Pattersons.
0: I never heard of him.
1: Her, Louise Patterson. You know what you are? Ignorant. Ignorant and beautiful and threatening and destructive.
0: You're a dangerous man, George Stroud.
1: Me? Kittens get belligerent when they see me coming. They sharpen their claws.
0: It is dangerous to know you.
1: Quit thinking about Janet. There's nothing to be afraid of. He doesn't own you. He doesn't own me. Now drop Janet. Those moments came up and passed, like the night and the morning and the long drive back to the city. And the constant, insistent pull of the big clock saying the interlude's over. And I couldn't let her go. Not quite yet. We walked, reluctant for our time together to end. The window shopping antique stores. Some still open, hoping for a last-minute sale of a night crawler. It was in the window of a cluttered corner shop that I saw the painting. Just two hands, one receiving a coin from the other. Unframed, dust-covered, curled at the edges, but unmistakably a Patterson. I was inside Pauline Trailer as the shopkeeper lifted the musty canvas out of the window and handed it to a big, sloppily dressed monolith of a woman with a voice that could cut steel and a face to match.
2: Ha! It's in rotten condition. Not worth much. What do you want for it?
3: I don't know. Make me an offer. 15, 20?
2: 20? There's not a quarter's worth of paint on this crummy thing. I'll give you 5. Take it and be grateful. 5.
1: $50.
2: Hey, I'm buying this picture. Get your hands off it. Who do you think you are just because you got money? Lousy painting, nothing but a couple of hands. Not worth 50.
1: I've made my bid 50. Can you match it? It was obvious she didn't have the money, and I couldn't have cared less. The shopkeeper was licking his lips for the 50. The last Patterson I'd bought cost me $900, and it was considered a bargain. I paid him in cash. Pauline thought I was crazy. At the cocktail lounge of the Van Barth, we stopped for a nightcap, and we argued about the value of the painting. Even in the dim, candlelit saloon, I could tell my 50 was a good investment.
0: The hands of Judas. No, the temptation of Judas. That's what we'll call it.
1: Yeah, but Judas got 30 coins.
0: Just the same, it's Judas. 30 coins or one.
1: Oh, okay. The temptation of Judas. Shall we drink to that?
0: Oh, I'm sorry, George.
1: The dedication was delayed. Pauline's drink was all over the table. I rescued her with my handkerchief, then I called the waiter to clean up. We moved to the bar, we drank to the temptation of Judas, and we left. It was just past 10 when we came out of the Van Barth. I drove the few blocks to 58 East, Pauline's apartment. As usual, I parked well away from the entrance. And as always, when I brought her home, I felt uneasy at the risk we were running. I got out of the car. I handed her the small overnight bag she'd taken to Albany.
0: It was all beautiful, George. Beautiful.
1: She kissed me and hurried away. Beyond her retreating figure, I vaguely noticed a limousine pull in at the curb opposite the building's entrance. There was something familiar about the posture of the man who got out of it. He put his head back into the car to issue instructions to a chauffeur who drove away. Then he turned for a moment in my direction. In the light that fell on his face, I saw that it was Earl Janeth. He looked directly toward me and followed Pauline into the building. I didn't move. I stayed hard-pressed back into the shadows. My job, my future, my family, all up for grabs. If he had recognized me. How many stations can you button down on your car radio right now? 5? Would you settle for 10? 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
4: The Zero Hour continues after this.
6: I was in South Korea with the Peace Corps. We were the first rural health program in Korea. What a lot of us did was to go around and check to see if there was a TB patient in the house. A lot of these people had never, ever had any kind of medical attention at all. I remember one case. She was in pain. She was in real pain. And the doctor examined her and became very concerned. And he told us later that had she not come in, she would have died. I was very, very proud. You know, but you've probably heard this, and you'll hear it again and again from volunteers. The volunteer himself gets more out of it than he actually gives to the people who's supposed to be helping.
4: Volunteer for the Peace Corps. The Peace Corps is one part of action. Action is doing something.
7: There is something you can do.
8: Her name before the door to the building closed behind them.
3: Corinne!
8: Had he seen me? Recognized me? Would she tell him about me?
3: Corinne!
9: Oh, Earl.
3: Now look, you saw me. Why are you pretending you didn't see me?
9: Earl, dear, don't be cross. It's late.
3: All right, dear, I'll ring the elevator. You don't have to do it for yourself.
9: The doorman's never around. I've learned to do these little things.
3: Yes, your overnight bag. Shouldn't he have brought it in if he were any kind of a gentleman?
9: Did you have a nice trip, Earl?
3: I didn't care about Washington. And you, did you have a pleasant weekend?
9: It was marvelous. I went riding and swimming. I read a grand book, and I met some of the most interesting, brand new people.
3: Was he one of them?
9: One of whom? Oh, you mean the brand new people. Yes.
3: What did you do together?
9: Darling, please, let me get inside and get my shoes off. Make yourself a drink.
3: Where did you go with him?
9: Tonight? Well, first we went to a terrible place on Third Avenue by the name of Gill's. You'd love it.
3: Yeah.
9: Kind of a combination archaeology foundation and saloon. It's really weird. After that, we walked up and down the street shopping for antiques.
3: Antiques?
9: Mm-hmm. Finally, we bought a painting. At least he did. In a shop about three blocks from here. It was an awful old thing. Looked like it had just come out of a dustbin. He practically kidnapped it from another customer. Some woman who bid for it, too. Nothing but a couple of hands by an artist named Patterson.
3: A couple of what?
9: Hands, darling. Just hands. A picture about Judas. After that, we went to the Van Barth and had a few drinks, and he brought me home. That's where you came in. Satisfied?
3: Interesting itinerary. Seems it would take more like a weekend than an evening.
9: We move fast.
3: Well, who is this fast-moving, brand-new person?
9: He's in advertising. Name's George Chester.
3: Oh?
9: Drink your brandy.
3: Oh, thank you. Well, at least this time it's a man.
9: Just what do you mean by that?
3: You know what I mean.
9: Are you bringing up that thing again, throwing Alice in my face? You never forget Alice, do you?
3: Do you?
9: Why, you damn mean imitation Napoleon. You're a fine one to talk. That's priceless.
3: Yes?
9: How about you and Steve Hagen?
3: What about me and Steve Hagen?
9: Every time I see you two together.
3: Steve and me?
9: As if you didn't know.
3: You say this about Steve? The funniest man that ever lived. And me?
9: Are you so dumb? You lived this long without even knowing it.
3: You have no right to say such things about Steve.
10: Don't put that down. Don't. Oh, God. Oh, please don't. No.
3: That's my gun. Thanks, Steve. And you. Pauline. Pauline. Get up. Oh, God. Oh, my God. My God.
8: She was killed at 10:30 Saturday night. I didn't hear about her murder until I read Monday morning's newspaper. For her, it was over. For me, it was just beginning. I didn't know what hell was about. But I was to find out.
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0: The best pollution-fighting machine in America is right at your fingertips. And that means pointing out pollution whenever and wherever you see it. 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Don't close your eyes to it. Take a stand. 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It'll make you feel a little better and America look a little cleaner. People start pollution. People can stop it. This message brought to you on behalf of Keep America Beautiful and the Advertising Council.
1: Even if someone served them a slice of beef, they couldn't bite into it. Their teeth are too weak. I'm not talking about some people up in Africa or Asia. I'm talking about Americans, American children. 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They may not even own a toothbrush. 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The same dollar, for instance, that buys you two packs of cigarettes can buy three American children the first toothbrushes they've ever owned. I'm Cliff Robertson. 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Send your dollar to Americans for Children's Relief, Box 5050, Stamford, Connecticut. 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

0: 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Hugh Douglas speaking. 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

0: 31 and a half, 32, 33, 35, 40, and 10 is 50, and 50 is a pound. 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
2: I hope you're not hungry, dear Henry, I've just burnt the roast and I've ruined the spuds.
3: Well, that's a nice thing, isn't it? After I've been working...
2: Henry, I've got me secret supplies.
3: You don't mean...
2: Polo mints.
3: Yum, yum.

0: Tales of tomorrow. Tales beyond human imagination. Until they happen. Tales of Tomorrow, story number 13. The Old Die Rich by H.L. Gold.
1: This is your host, Omentor, saying hello. I'd like to take a little trip to another century. Just name your choice. You can go back through the years as far as you like, or forward into the future and visit civilizations as yet unknown. Fantastic? Not if you use the proper vehicle, which, in this case, is a time machine. What's that? Where do you find a time machine? Well, I found one in a remarkable story from Galaxy Magazine. A story called The Old Die Rich.
2: Hello?
3: Mark.
2: Oh, yeah, hello, Lou. What's up?
3: I'm calling from Central Hospital. We got another of those cases here.
2: Old man, dead of malnutrition with thousands of dollars in the bank?
3: No, this old guy had $17,000 in the lining of his coat, and he's still alive.
2: Alive? Lou, will he stay that way?
3: It's hard to say. He was three quarters dead from hunger when the cops picked him up. The doctors are shooting him full of heart stimulants and feeding him intravenously. Now, how soon can you get here?
2: Right away. Wait for me. This was it, the break I'd been waiting for ever since I'd first become curious about all those old people who died of starvation with plenty of money in the bank. This was the first one who turned up alive. If I could talk to him, find out why he'd done it. But I couldn't. When I reached the hospital...
4: Too late, Mark.
2: Oh.
4: By 5 minutes.
2: Now, that's luck for you. I wait months for a chance like this, and when it comes, I'm stuck in a taxi cab. I feel like giving up the whole thing.
4: Why don't you?
2: What?
4: Why make a big mystery about something that's perfectly natural?
2: There's nothing natural about people starving themselves to death when they have plenty of money.
4: I told you it happens every day. Now, here's the death certificate on this one. Malnutrition induced by senile psychosis.
2: Nah, that's too pat.
4: Pat or not pat, that's the explanation. This guy was like the rest of them in your file. He starved himself because he was crazy. Because he was less afraid of death than he was of digging into his savings.
2: I don't believe it. This one, did he have any means of identification on him?
4: No.
2: You see, he fits into the pattern. He was old, he had no means of identification. If he had had a bank book, I bet it would be just like the others.
4: You mean that business about the ink?
2: You've never been able to explain that.
4: Well, I can now.
2: How? The entries in those bank books date back as much as 50 years, but chemical analysis shows that the ink is only a few months old.
4: The ink only seems to be a few months old. Now, don't you see, those entries would look fresh if the bank books were kept in the right kind of container.
2: What sort of a container would that be?
4: Well, I guess it would have to be, practically airtight, so the ink wouldn't oxidize.
2: All right, now ask yourself this. Would every one of those starvation cases have kept his bank book in an airtight container? Does that sound logical?
4: I admit it's a pretty big coincidence. But how else can you explain it?
2: I don't have any answers. Yet. Lou, did this old guy say anything before he died?
4: He started mumbling about Miss Roberts, like he was afraid of it.
2: Miss Roberts? Who is she?
4: Well, I tried to get him to tell me, but he was too far gone.
2: Anything else?
4: That's all. Why don't you give it up, Mark?
2: Give up now, when for the first time I've got something solid to go on?
4: What have you got?
2: The name Roberts. During the next week, I made a list of all the Robertses in the phone book. Every morning, I checked the want ads. And finally, I found what I was looking for. The ad read, Wanted, man over 50 years of age. Good income, no experience necessary. Apply May Roberts, 1205 Eldridge Avenue. The house was an old five-story brownstone in the wealthier part of town. I showed up the next morning made up as an old man, my face lined with collodion wrinkles, wearing an old suit and shabby shoes. May Roberts had red hair, pale skin, and blue eyes as cold as ice. Three words describe her. beautiful but hard. Her voice, as she asked for my name, address, and social security number and references, was completely impersonal. After writing it all down...
5: Thank you, Mr. Weldon. We'll get in touch with you if we need you. Good day.
2: She practically pushed me out of the house. Whatever that job was, I didn't get it. But why? What had I done wrong? Then it came to me in a flash. Hadn't all the starvation cases been men without social security numbers or references? Yeah, I'd pulled a boner. That night, I waited until all the lights in the brownstone house went out. And I climbed up the fire escape, trying the windows until I found one that was unlocked. I opened it, jumped inside, and came face to face with May Roberts. She had a gun in her hand.
5: Mr. Weldon, isn't it? I thought I told you to wait until we'd get in touch with you.
6: Please don't turn me over to the police, Miss Roberts. I never tried to rob a house before, but I'm kind
5: of
6: desperate.
5: You aren't an old man, and you didn't come here to rob me.
6: What else would I be doing here?
5: I know this much about you. You're 32 years old, and you've been trying to find out why senile psychotics starve themselves to death.
2: How did you know that?
5: You seemed a bit too curious this morning. So I conducted an investigation of my own. What have you found out about me?
2: Nothing.
5: Let me remind you, you're guilty of housebreaking. I could shoot you and claim I did it in self-defense. So please be completely frank with me.
2: All right. I know you're the daughter of the late Dr. Anthony Roberts, the physicist. And that you're a pretty good physicist in your own right. And that's all I know. You could let me go, and I wouldn't have a thing on you.
5: No, I don't think you would. On the other hand, you might convince the police to get a search warrant. That would be inconvenient.
2: Not if you've nothing to hide.
5: You want to find out my connection with the senile psychotics. Very well, I'll show you. Go through that door and turn to the right.
2: Hmm? Where now?
5: Through that open door to your left.
2: Ah, your laboratory, eh?
5: You might call it that.
2: What's that queer-looking wire mesh cage and those electric motors?
5: That's what I'm going to show you. But first, I want you to undress.
2: You mean take my clothes off?
5: That's right.
2: Look, I'm not in the habit of undressing.
5: Please,
2: in front
5: Mr.
2: of...
5: Weldon, I'm a scientist. Also, I have the gun.
2: She pulled a bundle of clothes from the shelves on the wall. They were cut in the style of 20 years ago. When I put them on, she took a bundle of envelopes from a work desk. Then she switched on the electric motors.
5: You've been an unexpected nuisance, Weldon. But now that you're here, we might as well both benefit by it. The money those old men had in the bank, you'd like to know where it came from, wouldn't you?
2: Sure.
5: And I suppose you'd like to be rich yourself.
2: Is that an offer?
5: It's a command. Take these envelopes and get into that cage.
2: Hey, wait a minute. What's this all about?
5: When the time comes, I want you to use the envelopes in the order they're arranged.
2: Are you going to do the same thing to me that you did to those old men?
5: I'm going to make you rich, Mr. Weldon.
2: Ha! Rich and dead. No, thanks.
5: You won't die unless you refuse to follow instructions.
2: It was either the gun or the cage, so I chose the cage. She went to a big electrical switch and pushed it as far as it would go. The cage began to vibrate like a tuning fork, and I was being shaken like a tree in a storm. The next thing I remember is finding myself standing near a newsstand. Then several things hit me. It was day instead of night, spring instead of autumn. The cars on the street had square bodies. I turned to the newsstand, picked up a paper, and looked at the date on the front page. May 15th, 1931. It hit me like a punch in the solar plexus. I'd been taken for a ride in a time machine, carried back 22 years. The envelopes. I hauled them out of my pocket. The first one contained $150. Somehow, perhaps by hypnosis, I heard May Roberts' voice.
7: Deposit this money at the First National Bank under your name.
2: I had no account at the bank, but they welcomed me with open arms. The vice president of the bank made out my bank book personally. Outside on the street again, I opened the second envelope. It contained 10 crisp $100 bills.
7: Take this and buy as many shares of stock in General Motors as you can. Buy it in the name of Dr. Anthony Roberts.
2: My $1,000 bought a tremendous wad of stock certificates. Stock that's worth many times as much in today's market. Then the third envelope. $500 in small bills.
7: Bet this on the championship heavyweight fight between Max Schmeling and Jack Sharkey. Bet on Sharkey to win.
2: I put down every dollar of it, then cleaned up. After that, the fever of what I was doing got into my blood. I made dozens of bets, opened dozens of accounts at banks, bought dozens of blue-chip stocks, and all of them sure things because May Roberts knew in advance which stocks would go up and which horse or fighter would win. I cleaned up $15,000 for myself and 100 times that much for May Roberts when I ran out of envelopes. Suddenly, I blacked out on the street. When I came to my senses again, I was in the room with the motors, inside the wire mesh cage.
5: You can come out now.
2: Thanks.
5: Well, how'd you like your trip into the past?
2: Very interesting and profitable. But one thing puzzled me. I am kind of hungry, but a long way from being starved.
5: What made you think you'd be starved?
2: The others always were.
5: Mac, you don't mind my using first names now that we know each other, do you?
2: Go right ahead.
5: Good. Look, I'm not infallible, Mark. Sometimes I make mistakes. Occasionally, I hire men too old to stand the strains of time travel. I try not to let that happen, but they need money so badly that they lie about their age and health. Can you blame me for that?
2: Not if it's the truth.
5: Don't you believe me, Mark?
2: I think you're a killer. A very brilliant one. To invent a time machine, you'd have to be a genius.
5: You think I invented the time machine to win a few $100,000 at gambling? You underestimate me, Mark. The purpose of the time machine is to help all mankind.
2: And just how do you help mankind with it?
5: Well, you've already seen how simple it is to make money by sending men back into the past. That's the smallest part of my work. There were great upheavals in the past, Mark. Wars and revolutions, vandalism and great fires. I sent men back to save things that would have been destroyed. Beautiful things. Things that would have been lost to the world forever if I hadn't interfered. There's no point in talking about the treasures of the past when the treasures of the future are so much more important.
2: You mean to say you're...

0: enough to solve most of the problems of the world, if I could find the right man to help me.
1: What do you mean?
0: Well, up until now, I've concentrated the time machine on the past. Only once I sent a man into the future.
1: What happened to him?
0: He was too old to survive the strain of the transitions.
1: But you said you'd found out something that could benefit all mankind.
0: I did. That man lived long enough to describe a small metal box, small enough for one man to carry, but producing enough power to run this city's industries and light its homes and streets.
1: Atomic energy?
0: I don't know. But, Mark, can you imagine what the world would be like today if those boxes were in every city?
1: Cheap power. It would revolutionize the world, all right. But where do you find those boxes?
0: In the civilization of the year 2023.
1: What's your idea, May? Do you want me to go into the future and get that box so it can be copied and distributed?
0: You can't do that.
1: Why not?
0: It's physically impossible to bring anything from the future that doesn't exist right now. So you can't bring back the box, only the technical information to build one.
1: Technical information? But I'm not a scientist.
0: You don't have to be a scientist to find the data and copy it down in notebooks.
1: Maybe so. But isn't the future uncharted territory? I'm no hero. I want to come back alive.
0: Don't you think I want you to come back?
1: This could be a sweet way to get rid of me.
0: I'm rather fond of you, Mark. I've waited a long time for a man like you to come along. I'd hate to lose you now.
1: May, does that mean what it sounds like?
0: Listen to me. We'll have money, power, love. All the things two people could ever wish for.
1: If I come back.
0: Mark, are you afraid of me?
1: Yeah, a little.
0: Don't be silly. Come here, Mark.

0: She was fire and ice. She was all the things I wanted in a woman. And a few that I didn't want. Part of me was repelled, the other part was fascinated. A couple of hours later, we went back to the laboratory, and I entered the wire mesh cage.
1: Don't be afraid, darling. I'll be here waiting for you.
2: May, how long are you going to keep me in the year 2023?
1: 1 month. Goodbye, darling.
0: Once again, the motors were screaming. The cage vibrating faster and faster until the mesh blurred, the earth spun. And then suddenly I was catapulted into a world I never knew. The world of 2023. A minute later, I was back on the street. There was a sign at the intersection. It read, "To the shopping center." I followed the arrow to the center of the city, a large square with a park in the middle and shops on all four sides. I walked along it until I found an electrical appliance store. What could I say? I didn't even know the name of the box I was looking for. And even if I had known it, I had no money to buy it with, assuming it was for sale. I found the box purely by accident. It was sitting on a counter made of a tinted metal, no bigger than a suitcase, with a lift vent on top and a dial alongside. I didn't know I had found it, actually, until I twisted the dial. Suddenly, every light in the store glared, and the salesman came rushing over.
3: Please be careful, sir. We don't want to burn out every light and motor in the place, do we?
0: I'm sorry. I just wanted to see if it worked okay.
3: Oh, but there's never any question about that. Dynapacks always work. The principle is simple. There are no moving parts to wear out, so they last indefinitely. But you must know that. Everyone learns about the Dynapack in primary education.
0: Oh, yeah, sure.
3: Are you thinking of getting one, sir? Yeah,
0: me? No. The old one is good enough. I'm curious to see if the new models are much different from the old ones.
3: New models? There hasn't been a new model since the year 2008. Can you think of any reason why there should be?
0: Why, no. Guess not, but... Well, you never can tell.
3: You can with Dynapacks. Now, if you'd like to make application for one, I'd be glad to take your name and address.
0: No, thanks.
3: I'll only need a moment, sir. Now, if you'll step
0: I don't have the time. I've got an appointment. Sorry to trouble you.
3: It's no trouble at all, sir. Now, if you just come out here.
0: I got out of there fast.

0: Ducking around several corners, I went into the park and sat down on a bench. I was like an ancient Egyptian set down in the middle of Central Park with instructions to steal a mummy out of the Metropolitan Museum. Hours passed as I tried to figure it out. There was only one thing to do. I had to take a chance and ask someone for help. Just then a man sat down on the bench beside me. He was middle-aged and looked friendly.
1: Mind if I sit down here?
0: Not at all. Look, mister, I'm a stranger in town and I haven't eaten all day. Could you help me get a meal somewhere?
1: Certainly, I'll be glad to help you, Mr. Weldon.
0: Oh, it's real nice of you to... What did you call me?
1: You are Mark Weldon, aren't you? Mark Weldon from the 20th century.
0: You know who I am?
1: Of course. All the city officials know about you, Mr. Weldon. We've been expecting you.
0: Expecting me? But how? How did you know?
1: We read all about you in the private papers of May Roberts.
0: So you know about her, too?
1: Oh, yes. You see, Miss Roberts' private papers were discovered in her vault several weeks ago. That's how we knew exactly when you would come, where to find you.
0: And you know why I'm here?
1: Well, certainly. To obtain information that would enable Miss Roberts to build a Dynapack. By the way, my name is Archibald Carr. I'm mayor of the city.
0: All right, you've caught me, Mr. Carr. You can do whatever you want with me. But first, get me something to eat. I'm starving. Mayor Carr took me to his home, a magnificent apartment in one of those tall glass buildings. We had dinner together, served by a pretty maid who kept staring at me as though I were a freak. Mayor Carr ate roast beef and green vegetables, topped off with savory coffee and a rich dessert. I ate canned meat, canned vegetables, and dehydrated potatoes. For dessert, I had dried fruits and powdered milk.
1: I hope that food doesn't taste too unpleasant, Mr. Weldon. Unfortunately, we can't give you any of the foods we eat ourselves.
0: Why not? Seems to be more than enough to go around.
1: If you ate our food, you would die when you return to the 20th century, like those pathetic old men you've been investigating.
0: What?
1: Canned meat, powdered milk, and the rest of it may not taste very appetizing, but at least it won't do you any harm. You see, all of it was prepared in your time.
0: I don't get it.
1: Mr. Weldon, didn't May Roberts explain that nothing can exist before it exists? Isn't that why you were able to obtain the technical data on the Dynapack instead of the Dynapack itself?
0: That's right.
1: Well, if you returned to the 20th century with a Dynapack, it would revert to a lump of metals because that's all it was in your time. In the same way, you couldn't take our foods back because our foods were non-existent in the 20th century.
0: And if I tried to, I'd die of malnutrition like the others?
1: Exactly.
0: Did May Roberts know that?
1: Of course.
0: I don't believe it. She said she would...
1: In love with you. To borrow a 20th century expression, she was playing you for a sucker. She expected you to bring back the technical information and then die like the others. Fortunately for you, we were able to read her papers in advance.
0: But why should she do that? She doesn't want the Dynapack for herself. Isn't she after it because it will bring cheap power to the 20th century?
1: No, Mr. Weldon, she intends to use the Dynapack to enslave your century, to revenge herself on a society that rejected and humiliated her father, the scientist, Dr. Roberts. She wants the Dynapack to create technological unemployment and wars and revolutions without end.
0: That's not true. It can't be. It just can't be.
1: You don't have to take my word, Mr. Weldon. I can prove everything I said.
0: How can you prove it?
1: By letting you read the private papers of May Roberts for yourself. They are stored in the city archives a short distance from here. I'll take you there as soon as you're ready. Well, Mr. Weldon, do you believe me now?
0: It's gruesome. She's a cold-blooded murderer. According to these papers, she sent those old men into the future knowing they'd die when they returned. And she's planned the same thing for me.
1: Yes, and she'll succeed unless you cooperate with us.
0: What do you want me to do?
1: Then you will trust us and work with us.
0: After reading this, to the limit. How can I describe the next month? I was the guest of Mayor Carr with the freedom to travel the entire country. Those people of the future had learned all the secrets of the physical universe. But more important, they'd learned how to live with each other and each with himself. I'd have given anything to spend the rest of my life with them, but it couldn't be. Mayor Roberts controlled me through the time machine. Every day, every passing hour brought me closer to the time of departure. I was in my room asleep when the last moment came.
2: Mark, you've come back.
0: Yes, I'm back, May. What's the matter? Why are you staring at me?
2: I thought you'd be...
0: You thought I'd be thin as a ghost, a walking cadaver, just strong enough to tumble out of here and collapse on the street.
2: What an idea. Darling, please don't start distrusting me again. Did you bring back the information on the power box?
0: No. The Dynapack is better off where it is. Those people showed me that inventions that appear before the world is ready for them can cause more harm than good.
2: You fool. So you double-crossed me. I don't know how you escaped starvation, but you won't escape this time.
0: Hold it. Keep your hand away from your pocket.
2: Let go of me, Mark. Let go.
0: Yeah, as soon as I see what's in that pocket. Yeah, I thought so. A gun.
2: Give that to me.
0: To kill me with? Or maybe your plan was to force me back into the cage and send me to a century I could never come back from. Well, it's your turn this time.
2: What are you talking about?
0: Get into that cage. My friends in the next century have plans for you.
2: But it's murder.
0: As Lou Pape would say, there's no murder without a corpse. How many deaths were you responsible for? The law couldn't convict you, but I can. Get inside.
2: Mark, you're making a mistake. You could have so much money, power, me.
0: I'd have you all right, long enough to get my throat slit.
2: Mark, please, don't do this
0: to me.
2: Give
0: my regards to my friends in the next century. I waited until she was gone. Then I phoned Lou Pate. And when he got to the house, I told him the entire story. He listened with an expression of disbelief until I was finished.
1: So you sent the dame into the year 2023, huh?
0: That's right, Lou.
1: I've heard some crazy yarns in the years I've been on the force, but never one to beat this. Have you been hitting the bottle?
0: It's true, every word of it. Look, see for yourself. There's the time machine.
1: The time machine, huh? All right, let's have a peek under that tin hood.
0: Wait,
3: things exploded.
0: I'll switch off the current. Are you all right, Lou? Did you get hurt?
1: I'm okay. I jumped away in time. The machine's ruined, though.
0: I might have known. She had it rigged to short and explode if it was tampered with. No one will ever be able to figure out how it worked from that mess.
1: If it ever did work. Where's Miss Roberts, Mark?
0: In the next century.
1: Now, don't give me that. Did you kill her?
0: No, Lou, I just told you.
1: I heard that before. And I'm sorry, Mark, but I have to take you down to headquarters. You better have a good story when you meet the boys from Homicide.
0: I told the detectives the same as I told Lou Pape. I was grilled for days. They dug up the cellar of the house on Eldridge Avenue, searching for May Roberts' body. Naturally, they didn't find it. Eventually, they released me and listed May Roberts with the Missing Persons Bureau. I often think of May Roberts, of Mayor Carr, and all those other people in the future. And sometimes it all seems like a dream. When that happens, I take out my bank book and look at the $15,000 I have on deposit. A gift from May Roberts. Or should I say, a gift from the past.

0: That's it. The Old Die Rich by H.L. Gold. Thanks to wonderful Galaxy magazine, now on the stands. This is your host, Omentor. And until next week, I leave you with this thought. Look out for beautiful redheads. One of them might just possibly own a little time machine.
1: Tales of Tomorrow. Heard in tonight's play were John Raby, Raleigh Bester, Maurice Tarplin, and your host, Omentor, Raymond Edward Johnson. Special effects, Ed Blaney and Bob Prescott. Engineer, Joe Durante. Music was composed and conducted by Bobby Christian. Script adaptation by Michael Sklar.

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Tune in again next week at this same time and over these same stations for another thrilling story. This is the United States Armed Forces Radio Service.

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17: Look at the window.
16: Leaves! Triffid leaves!
17: They've broken through the fence in the night and now they're all round the house.
16: Oh.
17: They must want us very bad.
15: The final episode, Strategic Withdrawal.
17: Flame thrower.
16: Yes.
17: Keep the window shut.
16: Take your mask.
17: I've got it. I'll keep the flame down as much as I can. Stand back while I open the door. Ready?
16: Yes.
17: Here goes then.
16: He'll never get through. Are you all right?
17: Shut that window.
16: I've got a mask, John. Have they hurt you?
17: No. Bit of poison on my goggles, that's all. I've got the flame thrower.
16: Some of them are turning back towards you.
17: Let them all come. Here we go.
16: Hooray! Hooray! Oh, Phil, hooray!
17: May the 20th. We've been here 4 years. We now have 5 beehives and are hoping to be able to make some mead to keep our spirits up during the winter. There was a triffid breakthrough this morning. The first since we began spraying round the wire with arsenic back in January. Either they've adapted themselves to it or heavy rains diluted it. Dennis suggests that we should try to get hold of a second generator from somewhere and electrify the fence every so often to stop them crowding against it.
16: Okay, that's cleared them away.
17: All right. I'll switch the generator off.
0: a few logs if you're coming in.
17: We'll have to cut some more tomorrow.
0: I could do it by myself.
17: No.
0: I jolly well could.
17: 14's too young to work a circular saw.
0: I worked it while you were away getting seaweed.
17: Oh, for heaven's sake, don't argue.
5: Ah, logs. Here you are, Joyce. Can you manage?
18: Yes, I've got them.
5: Oh, help us, Susan. Oh, sit down, Bill. I'll bring you some beer.
19: You didn't run the generator for long this evening.
17: Long enough. We're all cleared off.
0: They don't go as far now as they used to. They know that when it's not working, they're safe.
19: Perhaps we ought to run it more often.
17: What on?
19: Are you short of petrol?
17: Yes.
19: There used to be a place over at Henfield that had a goodish stock. Have you tried that?
17: Not yet.
19: I was thinking, as a matter of fact, if instead of taking the half track, you found a tanker, you could carry a lot more.
17: If I could get a tanker along roads that have almost stopped being roads.
19: Well, if there's only an idea.
17: What you don't seem to realize is that in a year or two there won't be any petrol. Put in a tanker or anything else.
19: Oh, yes, I do. And I've been thinking about that, too. We'll need a stronger fence, then. It should be possible to build a stockade of telegraph poles strong enough to keep anything out.
17: Possible? For who?
19: If you could get hold of a light crane, it would help.
17: And if I had 10 arms, it would help even more.
5: Bill!
17: Well, I'm sorry, but I get fed up with everybody having brilliant ideas which only need me to sweat my guts out to put into practice. Don't you think I'd like to be able to sit back and think for a change? Well, don't you?
5: Pencils, paper, pepper, a pop gun, and a plastic pot.
17: What?
5: Isn't it a nice list? There are one or two other things. We can get them all in Littlehampton.
17: Can we?
5: Yes, tomorrow. We'll take the half track and have a picnic by the sea.
17: Don't be silly. I've got 1,000 things to do tomorrow.
5: Nothing more important than this.
17: Besides, we've never both been away together at the same time.
5: That's why it's important.
17: But
5: Susan can look after everything perfectly well.
17: More birds this year.
5: The sea must be crammed with fish, with nobody taking any.
17: The south coast in August, think of it.
5: I prefer it like this.
17: Wouldn't you like to jam your deck chair in between two other families and contemplate the ice cream tubs and old newspapers?
5: Would you?
17: There were an awful lot of us before this happened.
5: Yes. Look at those bungalows across there. Do you remember all the outcry there used to be about spoiling the countryside?
17: It's got its own back now.
5: They didn't look all that much different.
17: If you look properly, they do. Do you see all the moss on the roofs? Look at the way the waters streak the walls. Think of all those three-piece suites with nettles growing up through the artificial leather and the veneer peeling off the televisions.
5: It was a tawdry civilization.
17: Which was why it crashed.
5: You can't blame civilization for the comet, unless you still think it was a satellite that went wrong.
17: I'm sure it was. Michael Beadley once said that we'd been walking on a tightrope for years. We fell off it, that was all. The Triffids, too. Nobody's fault, but everybody's. Because we went merrily ahead in our own interests without bothering about the possibilities.
5: That's a glum train of thought.
17: Still, it's a mental process. What a change for me.
5: I told you it would do you good to have a break.
17: Yes, darling, you did. Was that frightful to Dennis yesterday?
5: A bit hard, but he understood.
17: The worker's resentment of the intellectual?
5: More or less.
17: I never realized it was so easy to slip into. Too much hard work does make one stupid.
5: Oh, darling, we all depend on you.
17: And you.
5: And here we are, lying in the sun. We might be worse off.
17: In a way, the last 5 years have been the happiest of my life.
5: Oh. Listen, what's that?
17: Trivia?
5: No, listen.
17: The plane can't be.
5: Wait. There it is. Look.
17: A helicopter.
5: Hi.
17: Wave something. A towel. Quick.
5: Oh, I haven't got... Oh,
17: hello.
5: No.
17: Hey.
5: Hi. Stop. Oh, look at
17: that. Hello. You never saw it.
5: Silly shouting, really. You couldn't have heard.
17: He's gone inland.
5: Where can he have come from?
17: He seemed to be flying along the coast.
5: Of course, it may be someone from another family group like ours.
17: If they can service and fly a helicopter after all these years, they must be fairly well organized.
5: I mean, it's no good assuming that they could have rescued us, even if they'd seen us.
17: No, but all the same...
5: Oh, darling, I know. Makes you want to sit down and howl.
17: Well, we better pack the things up and start for home.
5: Oh.
0: Rear wheels lock clear.
17: That's better. What made me think this might be a better road, I do not know.
5: It's not much worse than the other.
17: Hop up on that bank and see what it looks like ahead. If it's too bad, we'll turn around and go the other way.
5: Well, how do you tell if it's too bad?
17: Or if you can see a road at all, we'll use it.
0: Bill, here, quick.
17: What's the matter?
0: I can see the farm and a huge great cloud of smoke.
17: It could be Triffids burning.
0: Oh, no, no, Bill, you know it isn't. They've had a fire and only Susan's left to fight it. Quick.
17: The wood pile. Why should the wood pile be on fire?
0: Oh, yes, Susan. Oh, thank heavens. Susan, what's happened?
20: Look, over on the lawn, look.
17: The helicopter.
20: I lit the wood pile with a flamethrower as a signal.
0: Oh, where's the pilot?
21: I'm here. Mr. and Mrs. Mason, I presume.
17: And your name's Ivan something.
21: Simpson.
0: Oh, yes, of course. You brought in a helicopter that first day.
17: But are you still with Michael Beadle, Lot?
21: Yes. I've been telling your friends about it.
17: Well, let's go in and celebrate while you tell us, too.
21: Thanks. And first of all, Michael told me that I was to be sure to start off with his apologies.
17: To me?
21: You were the only one who saw any danger in the Triffids, and he didn't believe you.
17: But how did you know I was here?
21: Well, we found out the rough location a few days ago from a man called Coker.
17: Coker? Oh, I was afraid the plague had got him at Tynesham.
21: No, he got away with some survivors. Maybe down in Cornwall.
5: But what about you? Where did you go?
21: Oxfordshire first.
17: We were told Dorset.
21: Yes. That was a deliberate piece of misdirection by that woman who disliked our ideas so much.
5: Oh, Miss Durrant.
21: Your memory's better than mine. Anyway, we weren't in Oxfordshire for long before we found the Triffids were too much of a problem. So we upped sticks and went to the Isle of Wight.
17: That where you come from today?
21: Yes. You see, once we'd wiped out all the Triffids on the island, there weren't any more. It took a bit of time, but the whole island's clear now, except for seeds blown over from the mainland, and we deal with those each spring. We're about 300 strong, with our headquarters in a country house near Godshill.
5: You've multiplied all right, haven't you?
21: We've been recruiting from outside as well. I tour the country whenever I find a group of survivors. I drop down and invite them to join us.
19: And do they?
21: Sometimes. Sometimes not. There are quite a lot of little tribal communities that don't want to be governed anymore. There's one at Brighton that even shoots at the aircraft.
17: I know, they warned me off too.
21: It's the same at Guildford and Maidstone. I suppose they've got a lot of stores and they're scared of other people wanting them.
17: How do you do for supplies?
21: Well, we had the whole island, and Portsmouth and Southampton to draw on. But we're feeding ourselves now and beginning to branch out.
19: How?
21: A fishing fleet, a cement works, and an iron foundry. You know we even brought a load of ore down by sea from Northumberland last summer, just to prove that we could do it. The next thing will be an expedition to the Nottingham oil field, and we hope to get the Fawley refinery working.
17: It sounds a busy life.
21: It is. There's plenty of room for helpers. You could be very useful.
17: Well, I have learned to do a good many things in the last few years.
21: Oh, I don't mean farming. That's all looked after. But you're a biochemist, aren't you?
17: Well, a biologist with a little chemistry.
21: That's too fine a distinction for me. The point is, Michael's been trying to get some research going into a method of knocking off Triffids scientifically.
17: A selective killer?
21: Something like that. If we're ever going to extend, we've got to find one. But the trouble is that the only people to work on it are a few who have forgotten even the biology they learnt at school. What about it? Would you like to turn professor?
17: There's nothing I'd like better.
19: Does this mean that you're inviting us all to your island haven?
21: To come on mutual approval.
5: What does that mean?
21: Well, Bill and Gisella probably remember the broad principles laid down that night at the university. We still keep to them.
17: All of them?
21: Yes.
17: How do you feel about that, Gisella?
5: I made up my mind about it years ago. Don't you remember?
21: You see, we aren't out to reconstruct. We want to build something new and better. Some people don't take to that, and it's better to let them go elsewhere.
19: That sounds a pretty poor offer under the circumstances.
21: Oh, well, we don't throw them back to the Triffids. No, There was a party of about 100 that split off from us and went over to Guernsey. They've cleaned it up and they're doing all right. If anyone's odd enough to prefer it.
19: Sounds a bit dictatorial.
21: Pioneer governments have to be.
19: How's this council formed?
21: The best thing is for you to come along and find out how it all works. Even if you don't like it, you'll find the Channel Isles a better spot than this is likely to be in a few years' time.
1: Bill, are you out there?
17: Here.
1: What are you doing?
17: Taking the evening air, looking at the view, thinking.
5: You've escaped quite an argument. They've been hard at it ever since Ivan left.
17: What's the upshot?
5: They'll come, but they don't want to.
17: Surely they can see...
5: No, Bill, they can't. Quite literally, I mean. They can't see the Triffids like a thick hedge all round. And beyond them, the country's sinking back to marsh and forest. They still think of a tidy countryside, lanes and fields and cottages. Besides, they know their way round here. Oh, must be awful moving house when you're blind.
17: It's our home, too.
5: I know. We've made it. Oh, we could stay a year or two longer. What do you think?
17: No, not now. No point. And think of the children.
5: That's what finally made the others decide to leave.
17: All the time, I've been haunted by something Coker said years ago. The first generation peasants, the next savages. Well, that's the way we're heading, unless we admit defeat and go.
5: Not defeat. A strategic withdrawal.
17: All right, but when?
5: Let's have the summer here. We can live off stores and have a sort of holiday.
17: Very well. And on the 20th of September, when the schools used to reassemble, we'll pack up and drive down to Portsmouth. We'll flash a light to the island and wait for a boat to pick us up.
5: Oh, fancy being in a boat again. And yet, you know, I shall cry buckets when we do leave.
20: That's 20 sacks.
17: 1 ton. Put up the tailboard.
20: I'm sorry about this.
17: Why?
20: If I hadn't burnt the wood pile yesterday, you wouldn't have had to come and get coal today.
17: All in a good cause. I shan't have to do it again.
20: Shall I like it in the Isle of Wight?
17: Yes.
20: Drusilla said I'd be going to school.
17: You will.
20: But I know everything now. I can milk and drive a tractor and harness a horse and shoot trippies.
17: There are other things worth learning.
20: Oh, all right, if you say so. But I won't have to leave you, will I?
17: No, you'll always stay with us. Now, come on. Let's go home and start our holiday.
20: I'll open the gate.
17: Put your mask on.
20: Oh, it'll be marvellous never having to wear these things when we get to the Isle of Wight. I say, look, we've got more visitors.
17: Ivan again?
20: No, in the yard there. That's not one of our cars.
17: What on earth is it?
20: Well, the top part looks like a sort of caravan.
17: There's no doubt about the bottom part. It's a tank. Here, hurry up. Let's go and find the owner.
2: This is my husband and our adopted daughter. Bill, this is a Mr. Torrance. He says he's some kind of an official from Brighton. These other men are with him.
22: How do you do, Mr. Mason?
17: We've met before.
22: I don't think so.
17: Oh, yes, we have. On the second day of the disaster, you fired at me up in Hampstead.
22: Oh, did I? Well, those were bad days. Shoot first and ask questions afterwards, eh?
17: As times have improved, perhaps your friends would like to park their Sten guns outside.
23: They're all right here.
22: It's a man's best friend, you know, as they used to say in the army. The boys get attached to them.
17: Why did you say you want to see me?
22: I understand you're in charge here.
17: Well, the place belongs to Mr. Brent.
22: Yes, but you're the organizer. I'm Commander, Southeast Region.
17: What does that mean?
22: It means that I am the Chief Executive Officer of the Emergency Council for Southeast Britain.
17: Never heard of it.
22: We didn't know about you until we saw your fire yesterday.
17: Well, now that you do know, what about it?
22: When a group like yours is discovered, it's my job to investigate and assess it.
17: Why?
22: In case adjustments have to be made. So you can take it from me that I'm here officially.
24: On behalf of an official council?
22: What else?
24: Or a self-elected one?
22: There has to be law and order. Here's my warrant, if you'd like to see it.
24: I'm blind.
22: Oh, yes, of course. Well, Mr. Mason, this is a well-found place you have here.
17: that Mr. Brent has.
22: Mr. Brent is only here because you made it possible for him to stay.
17: But it's his property.
22: It was.
19: Meaning what?
22: All titles to property have ceased to be valid. Besides, Mr. Brent is blind. He's not competent to hold authority.
3: So shut your mouth, blind, and keep it shut.
22: Well, then let's get down to business. Your wife says there are 8 of you here. 5 adults, this girl, and 2 small children. All of you are sighted except these 3 here. Check?
17: Correct.
22: We'll have to alter that.
20: What?
22: Well, it's disproportionate.
17: It happens to be the way we like it.
22: Oh, yes, I'm sure it is. But we've got to be realistic these days.
17: I don't quite gather what we have to be realistic about.
22: Yes, well, I'll put you in the picture. Regional HQ is in Brighton.
17: Yeah, we paid you a visit once and got a shot across our bars.
22: I dare say. We've had to discourage outsiders because of supplies. We've been there ever since London got too bad. It's a big place, and we were able to isolate part of it until the sickness passed. Since then, we've been living on the stocks we found there, plus what we've run in from other towns. But all that's folded up now. The roads are getting too bad and petrol's running low. So, we're beginning to disperse and live off the land.
19: Or in other words, having used up all your own supplies, you're starting to pinch other people's.
17: Shut up, Dennis.
19: It's barefaced robbery. They've got no authority over us.
17: Shut up.
20: Bill.
17: Let me handle this. Tell me your plans, Mr. Torres.
22: You've got a good place here, fully capable of supporting 2 units.
17: A unit being what?
22: 1 sighted person to 10 blind. Plus any children. We shall allocate to you a further 17 blind persons, making 20 with the 3 you already have. And, of course, children.
17: Well, 20 people can't live off this land. It's impossible.
22: It can be done. Oh, of course, you will be in command of the double unit.
17: Supposing I don't choose to?
22: Then we put someone else in. We can't afford waste in these times.
17: All the same, I still say the land can't do it.
22: It will. Mind you, you'll have to lower your standards. We'll all have to tighten our belts for a few years. But in the end, you'll get the payoff.
17: How?
22: Well, in 6 or 7 years' time, the children will have grown up a bit. They'll have labor to expand with. Then you can relax. Just supervise. You'll be the head of a clan that's working for you. You'll have an inheritance to hand on to your sons.
17: What you're really offering is a kind of feudal seigniory.
22: Yeah, that's it. Just the word. And with all the rights. If you know what I mean. Well, it's the only practical way to work under present conditions.
17: But what on earth are they going to eat at the start?
22: Mashed trifid.
20: That's cattle food.
22: But very nourishing.
17: Filthy stuff.
22: Look, Mr. Mason, you're still doing some old-fashioned thinking. What are these people? Why are they alive? Because of us. Okay, then. They do what we tell them and eat what we give them. Beggars can't be choosers. Especially when they're blind.
19: Bill!
3: Shut up!
17: Just where do you and your council stand in all this?
22: Exactly where the monarch would stand in a feudal system. We rule and control the armed forces.
17: Armed forces?
22: They will be raised as and when necessary by levies on the seigneuries, as you call them. In return, you have the right to call on the council if they are attacked, or when you have trouble from your workers.
17: I should have thought a small police force was all you needed.
22: But you've got to think ahead. After all, every country in the world is in the same state. One of them is going to be the first to get back on its feet, and that country will dominate all the others. It's our duty to be that country, and that is why we need an army.
19: No, no, what? No. We've lived through this agony all these years, and now the man proposes to start a war.
4: We're getting a bit tired of you, mate. You talk too much, Blondie.
22: And I never said anything about a war. It will simply be a question of pacifying and administering tribes that have reverted to lawlessness.
17: Unless they think of it first.
22: Which is why we have got to be prepared. Is it all clear, Mr. Mason?
17: Yes, I think so. You expect the 3 of us here to be responsible for 20 blind people and a number of children.
22: 2, not 3. Yourself and your wife.
17: And Susan.
22: Sorry. The allocation is 10 per unit and we can't make exceptions. We'll find work for her at headquarters. Until she's old enough to run a unit on her own?
3: Oh, with some chap.
17: My wife and I regard her as our own daughter.
22: We've got to stick to the regulations.
17: Yes, of course.
20: Bill!
17: Sorry, Susan, but orders are orders.
4: Besides, you'll do all right at HQ, my girl. It's in the pavilion.
17: Of course, we would expect certain guarantees with regard to her education and so on.
22: Oh, naturally.
17: There's a good deal to be thought of.
22: Such as?
17: Some of our equipment's wearing out. We're going to need a couple of good draft horses soon.
22: Well, it's difficult.
17: We must have them.
22: Well, not for a bit.
17: Well, how do we plow?
22: Hitch all your blinders to the plow and make them pull it. Oh, all you have to do is encourage them.
17: You've thought of everything. That's what the council is for. What about housing?
22: Well, we'll bring up a couple of prefabs and put them up for you.
17: Oh, thanks. Well, that will be a help.
22: Anyone who cooperates with us can be sure of every possible assistance.
17: It'll be quite a relief, in a way, not to be entirely on our own. Well, now, I dare say you'd like to see round the place. We're rather proud of our anti-Triffid fence. Then we'll have a drink or two on the deal. How's that?
22: Well, fine. But we can't stay too late.
17: I'd better have a wash first. I'm covered with coal. Susan, start showing Mr. Torrance and his friends round the estate.
0: Me?
17: Yes. It'll give her a chance to get to know you. I'll join you in a moment.
0: This way.
22: Yes.
0: Right. Bill. Oh, Bill, how could you?
17: Quiet. Let him get away from the door. Now, make no mistake about it. Those men are very dangerous.
5: But we can't do what they suggest.
17: Of course we can't. You really see me driving my serfs before me with a whip. But we're not in a position to give a flat no to a proposition put up by four armed men.
19: Surely we don't have to give them such a hearty yes.
5: I agree.
17: For the moment we must. Now listen. I think their idea is to leave tonight taking Susan with them as a sort of hostage.
0: No.
17: And perhaps one of them will stay behind to keep an eye on us. Well, that is not what's going to happen. I'm going out to join them in a moment, and this is what I want you to do.
6: Hey, she can jive. Oh, no, that's what it's called. I remember now.
7: Rock and roll.
8: Who's got an empty glass?
17: Mr. Torrance.
8: Was it mead or whiskey?
17: Give him both.
9: Boy, steady on.
17: Oh, you can't have too much of a good thing, can you, Commander?
9: Well, see, I'm enjoying tonight.
17: Cheers.
9: You know, I like you, Bill.
6: You're all right.
9: Yes, you're all right. You've got a bit of sense. Yep, some of these people don't have any.
6: Now, do you know what? Some places we go, they don't want us. Tell us to go away. Oh, that's true, Jim, eh?
9: Remember Lewis?
6: Yeah, that's just what I mean. They told us to push off, but Lewis told us.
17: And what did you do?
6: Lined them up against a cow shed and shot the rotten lot.
9: Oh. Well, you've got to be firm.
8: Yeah. Any empty glasses?
6: Yeah.
9: You've got to show them who the masters are.
7: Put another record on, Blighty.
23: Coming up.
6: And then we'll all go.
17: Yes.
25: Already?
0: Yeah. Are they asleep?
25: Flat out. Down you come. The half tracks in the garage. Mary, Dennis, Joyce, and Susan get in the back. You woke Jean, haven't you?
0: Yes, she's asleep.
25: Keep her that way.
0: Shall I bring David in front?
25: Yes, go on now. I'll follow.
0: Mummy.
25: Shh. Lock them in. Quietly.
0: Is this the food?
25: Yes. Stow it behind you. Don't shut the door.
0: Oh, hurry.
25: All right in the back?
26: Yes.
25: Then hold on tight. I'm going to have to crash the gate. Here we go. Shut the doors.
0: They're awake.
25: Hold tight! We're through! Mind your eyes!
0: We're past the Triffid!
25: Right.
19: What's the matter?
0: Why, Mr. Go on, Bill! Go on!
25: It's all right! I just want to see whether they follow us. If they do, we'll have to make a day tour before we go to Portsmouth.
19: Of course they'll follow us.
25: I don't think so.
10: They're out of the house. They're climbing into their machine.
20: Oh, Bill, let's go.
10: No,
20: Bill.
10: Wait. They've switched on the headlamps. Hello?
11: What happened? Quick, let's get away.
10: Listen.
12: Come on, what's the matter with them? Well, they're trying to get away.
10: That's all right.
20: What's happened?
10: There's 10 pounds of your honey in the petrol tank. I hoped it would do the trick.
20: Oh, look. The Triffids are swarming in.
10: Yes, they'll be stuck there now till someone turns up to rescue them. Portsmouth, here we come. How's David?
20: Asleep.
10: And are you crying, Buckets?
20: No.
10: We're leaving.
20: Why? I've got all I want.
10: And someday we'll be coming back.
17: We arrived at Portsmouth at 7 o'clock in the morning, and by midday we were over here. We decided to stay, and here we are. Well, that's all from me. Drusilla?
5: I've no more. Thank you. Well, that's a jolly good interview. Just filled it up that reel of tape, too. Thanks awfully, both of you.
17: That's all right.
5: But you said you would go back, Bill.
17: When we've beaten the Triffids.
20: Bill, there must be hundreds of thousands on the mainland by now.
17: And more every year. Torrance's seigneuries have had it, and I don't think any of the other communities will last long.
5: So is there any hope then, Bill?
17: I think so, yes.
5: Meaning you're on to something?
17: We might be in a few years' time.
5: As long as that?
17: Well, it took thousands of years for us to become clever enough to make anything as foul as a Triffid. We can't expect to undo our work at once. But we're on the right road, I'm sure of that. And someday we, or our children, or their children, will go back across the straits. And the Triffids will have had their day.
15: That was The Day of the Triffids, the final episode of the serial by Giles Cooper from the novel by John Wyndham, with Patrick Barr as Bill Mason and Monica Gray as Drusilla Playton. Production for the BBC was by Peter Watts.

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1: No, I don't think so.
0: What about that?
1: No. It's quite nice, though.
0: Is it? Do you think I might try a piece? I'll have 2 ounces, please.
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4: You unlock this door with the key of imagination. Beyond it is another dimension, a dimension of sound, a dimension of sight, a dimension of mind. You're moving into a land of both shadow and substance, of things and ideas. You've just crossed over into the Twilight Zone.
5: Yes?
6: Hi, Marilyn.
5: Oh, hi, Val.
6: Guess what?
5: What?
6: I got a catalog this morning.
5: That's nice.
6: I'll hold it up so you can see. Didn't you hear me? I said I got
5: What's so special about a catalog? You get a lot of them, don't you?
6: Yes, but this one is from the Bureau.
5: Oh.
6: Well, isn't that simply the greatest?
5: I suppose so.
6: You suppose? Wait till you see it. It's beautiful.
5: I know.
6: You think you do, but you can't. Not until you've seen it for yourself.
5: I got one, too.
6: You did? Why didn't you call me?
5: I was going to. Honest.
6: Isn't it wonderful? Oh, I can hardly wait. How long does it take, do you think?
5: I don't know. A few days?
6: But the transformation prom's next week.
5: They have to give us time to decide.
6: I don't need time. I've already made up my mind.
5: You have?
6: Number 12. They're so beautiful, with perfect blonde hair and those little noses that turn up at the end.
5: My mother's a number 12.
6: I know, and she looks so fabulous. Don't you think she looks fabulous? My mother's a number 14, but I always thought your mother looks so much better. Who wants to be a brunette? Nobody has dark hair nowadays. There's this one girl at school, that senior Jennifer. Well, she picked number 14. What a mistake. Nobody liked it. She tried to dye her hair last week, and it came out all red and springy looking. Now she wears extra makeup. She thinks we won't notice. But her hair doesn't go with anything else.
5: I have red hair.
6: Oh, I know.
5: Do you think there's something wrong with red hair?
6: No. Honest. It's great. Really. But when you think about what you'll look like after the transformation, isn't it dreamy? Maybe I'll pick number 15. They have such nice long legs. Of course, number 11 does, too. Just like a dancer. Not as slim as number 12, but...
5: I gotta go.
6: To look at your catalog, I bet. Hold it up to the phone so I can see.
5: It's not here.
6: Well, where is it? You didn't lose it, did you? Better check, because if you did...
5: My mother's got it.
6: Oh, good. I mean, I want to ask her a question. Do you think she's happy being a number 12? If she could give me her opinion before...
5: Yeah, I'll tell her. Bye, Val.
4: Portrait of an American girl, caught in that transition known as the terrible teens. The place? A world very much like our own, with all the modern conveniences that make life healthy, happy, and safe. The time? Only a few years from now, when the passage into adulthood has been rendered as pleasant and painless as possible. The answer is technology, and the guarantee that beauty is available not only to the lucky few, but to all, equally and without prejudice. Call it the American dream. For what young girl would not want to be beautiful? Given the chance, what girl would not happily exchange a plain face for a pretty one, an overweight body for a slender one, a lonely adolescence for popularity? It's a dream that might happen tomorrow. But as we're about to see, it's already happening in the Twilight Zone.
7: What are you doing, honey?
5: I'm looking at the scrapbook.
7: My old scrapbook? Oh, dear. How embarrassing.
5: I think it's nice.
7: You should be looking at your new catalog. Here, I brought it back.
5: That's all right.
7: They all look so pretty, don't they? I can't decide. The 17 reminds me of your father. His features, I mean. But I think the 12 might suit you better.
5: Mm-hmm.
7: What do you think?
5: I don't know.
7: I thought we should look at it together, all right?
5: If you say so.
7: Of course, you can't see the details clearly. The holograms are so small. Just the basic faces and figures and how they look wearing different outfits. But you get the idea. What's the matter?
5: Nothing.
7: Are you listening to me?
5: I'm sorry, Mothers. Some of the pictures in this old album...
7: Sometimes I don't understand you, darling.
5: What do you mean?
7: Most girls your age are thrilled to death when it's time to choose a pattern. Have you even looked at the catalog?
5: Yes.
7: I remember how excited I was before I made my choice. I couldn't sleep for 3 nights. The patterns were all so lovely, I couldn't make up my mind. My mother had to help me decide. I finally chose number 12. I guess that's everyone's favorite.
5: Is it?
7: Aren't you excited?
5: Mm-hmm.
7: What is it in that old album that's so fascinating?
5: The way you were. Before.
7: Oh, you can't be serious.
5: This page, for instance.
7: Not that one.
5: It is you, isn't it? See? It says Lana Donnelly.
7: Oh, I can't believe how plain I was. No wonder I didn't have any friends as a child. The sandy hair, all those freckles.
5: Like mine?
7: Well, that's what you inherited. But when I see that thick waist in the picture, those ugly, shapeless legs, I absolutely want to cringe. I wish your father hadn't given you this book. Hard to believe, I know, but I'm afraid the awful truth is, it's me. Before my transformation.
5: I knew it.
7: I was such a sight.
5: I wouldn't say that. I think you were beautiful. I really do.
7: Well, I certainly don't. I was unbearably homely. It was always hard on me at school until, well, thank goodness for the transformation. It's the most marvelous thing that could happen to a person, and it didn't come a moment too soon.
5: Am I very homely now?
7: Of course you aren't. Not to me. But afterwards, oh, think of it. You'll be beautiful.
5: Mother.
7: Yes, dear?
5: May I ask you a question?
7: Anything at all.
5: Suppose I didn't want it.
7: What?
5: I wouldn't have to, would I?
7: Darling, what are you talking about?
5: At least I could wait a little while, couldn't I? Would that be all right?
7: Oh, I don't think so. It has to be done at just the right time. A certain stage in your growth. Later, it's much harder. That's why the Bureau notified you. The time is now.
5: But what if I'm not ready?
7: You're just nervous, darling. There's nothing to worry about. Nothing at all. Say, I know what you need.
5: You do?
7: A glass of instant smile. I'll ring for Grace.
5: I don't need anything.
7: I think you do. If you could see yourself. But all of that will change. Just think. Turn it over in your mind and savor it. Very soon now, very, very soon, you can look like this. Or this.
5: Who's that one?
7: She's exactly your age. Isn't she beautiful? Her name is, let me see, Melanie Moore. There's no reason why this couldn't be you. Wouldn't that be wonderful?
8: You rang Mrs. Q-Barrel?
7: Lana.
8: Pardon me, Lana.
7: A cup of instant smile for my daughter, Grace.
8: Yes, ma'am.
7: On second thought, make it two. I could use a little pick-me-up myself.
8: Right away.
7: Teaching the help to use first names can be a problem these days. But we're all equal, aren't we?
5: Yes, Mother.
7: Remember that. After all, Grace is a number 12, too. Even if she is our maid.
5: Oh, Mother.
7: Why so glum, darling?
5: I'm tired. I think I'll go to my room and lie down.
7: That's a good idea. You're not yourself today.
5: Oh? Who am I?
7: You act as though there's something wrong with the transformation. I don't understand what possible objection anyone could have to being beautiful. After all, isn't everybody?

0: Someone's at the front door, Grace.
1: Yes, Mrs. I mean, Lana. Be right there.
0: Never mind. I'll get it.
2: Hello, Lana.
0: Oh, Rick. Thanks for coming by.
2: How's Marilyn?
0: The same.
2: I almost couldn't believe what you said on the vidphone.
0: I couldn't believe it myself. But it's true. She doesn't want the transformation. Can you imagine?
2: Let me talk to her.
0: I wish you would.
2: Where is she now?
0: In her room. I'll let her know you're here.
3: Yes?
0: Marilyn, are you awake?
3: Why?
0: Uncle Rick is here.
3: He is? Be right there.
0: That girl. You were her father's brother, Rick. What did he tell her?
2: How do you mean?
0: What could he possibly have said to give her these crazy ideas?
2: It's an interesting question. Don't jump to conclusions. Who's a good man?
0: I know that.
2: A little strange, perhaps, but a good man. I'll have a word with her. Might not have been his fault, you know.
0: Then whose?
2: Hard to say. They pick up so many peculiar notions from the Trivid and that school.
0: Oh, here she is now. Don't let on that I called you.
2: I won't.
0: Honey, look who stopped by to see you.
2: Hi, sweetheart.
3: Uncle Rick.
2: Oh, forget that uncle stuff, will you? You want me to start feeling old?
3: Oh, you're not old. Can you stay?
2: For a few minutes, I guess. I was just passing by and I...
0: You two will excuse me.
3: What's the matter, Mom?
0: Nothing. I'm late for my culture class.
2: Still taking that night course, huh?
0: Well, I can't miss a chance to improve myself, can I? Make yourself comfortable, Rick. If you need anything, Grace is in the other room.
2: Sure. Nice to see you, Lana.
0: Nice to see you. Come back soon, will you? We'll all have dinner together.
2: Sounds great. Bye now. Now then, what's all this about?
3: What's what about?
2: Well, I gather your mother is worried.
3: Oh.
2: Don't say it like that. She cares very much about you.
3: Because I don't want to be transformed?
2: Something like that.
3: Because I want to stay ugly.
2: Stop it. You're many things, honey. Most of them delightful, but you're definitely not ugly. You're just...
3: Just what? Not beautiful?
2: Some people might say so.
3: What would you say?
2: You're different looking.
3: Different good or different bad?
2: Doesn't matter. The point is, people choose transformation when the opportunity comes along.
3: I guess I'm not like other people.
2: Your father chose it.
3: I know. He was a number 17 just like you.
2: Well, yes. 17 is the favorite for men these days. Has been for the past 20 years. My brother was a perfectionist. Wouldn't settle for anything less.
3: Uncle Rick.
2: Yes?
3: Haven't you ever wanted to look like you?
2: I do look like me.
3: But you also look like a lot of other people.
2: And all considered rather handsome, or so I'm told. Is that bad?
3: Is it good to be like everybody? Isn't that the same as being nobody?
2: I think it's time you tell me.
3: Tell you what?
2: We've been getting these radical ideas.
3: My father used to say...
2: Your father was a handsome man, wasn't he?
3: Yes, but he read books. He thought about things. Sometimes we talk, just the two of us.
2: Everybody talks.
3: I mean about real things, not just electronic baseball or the super soccer team or where to buy a dress or fix your hair.
2: Is there something wrong with sports, Marilyn, or buying new dresses? Think of all the businesses that would close down if nobody thought about them.
3: But if you make that all there is in life...
2: Sorry, sweetie, I have to be going. For now, I'd say you're out of sorts. It's not unusual at your age. You better have a glass of Instant Smile. Ask Grace to bring one in.
3: I've had a glass of Instant Smile. I've had glass after glass after glass. And you know something? It doesn't do any good.
2: Take it easy.
3: I don't feel like smiling. I feel like frowning. In fact, I want to cry. I'm unhappy, and I don't know why. Do you understand? I'm just not happy.
2: I'll tell you what you are. I don't know how it happened, but I'd say you're a very sick young lady.
3: Why? Because I don't want to be like everyone else?

0: I'll tell your mother to make an appointment with the doctor tomorrow. Till then, take care of yourself, sweetie. And try not to worry. We'll all be better very soon. You'll see.
1: What's wrong with me? Somebody please tell me. What's wrong with me?
2: So glad you could come.
3: Thanks, Mrs. Cubero.
2: Lana, please.
3: Oh, sure. Lana.
2: We haven't seen much of you lately.
3: I know.
2: Marilyn, look who dropped by.
3: Who? Hi, Marilyn.
4: Val?
3: Yes, it's me.
4: Oh, I didn't recognize you.
2: Doesn't she look fabulous?
3: I feel fabulous. Number 12 has always been my favorite, ever since I was a little girl.
2: Well, it was worth the wait, wasn't it?
3: You bet.
2: Are you two going out tonight?
3: I don't think so, but if Marilyn wants to.
4: I can't. I have to do my online homework.
2: Just a visit, then. I'll leave you alone. I know you have a lot to talk about. Remember, Val, you're always welcome here.
3: Thanks, Lana.
2: If you need anything...
4: We're fine, Mother.
2: Don't be such a stranger, Val.
3: I promise. See you soon.
4: She told you, didn't she?
3: Well, yes.
4: And that's why you're here.
3: Really, Marilyn, don't you think you're being silly about the whole thing?
4: I think it's my own business.
3: Well, of course it is. But I don't understand. Nobody does.
4: I just don't see why I have to make up my mind right now. There's no law, is there?
3: But everyone has it done.
4: Fine. They're not me.
3: It doesn't hurt or anything, if that's what you're worried about. When they did mine, I didn't feel a thing.
4: I'm sure it didn't.
3: Well, what then? You like the way I look, don't you?
4: Sure. You look just like my mother now. Oh, excuse me. Like Lana.
3: What's wrong with that?
4: Nothing, Val. But I like you.
3: Of course you do.
4: We're friends. We'd be friends even if you didn't have the transformation. Don't you know that?
3: That's not the important thing.
4: What is important, Val?
3: It's like getting a new dress or a new hairstyle. You just look better. You want to look as nice as you can, don't you?
4: If I do it, I'll look like one of those holograms in the catalog.
3: That's right, you will. And they're all beautiful, aren't they? What's wrong with that?
4: I don't know. But somehow I have this feeling that it's wrong.
3: Why?
4: How will you know me afterwards? How will anyone know me?
3: That doesn't make sense. You know what I think, Marilyn? I think you're just plain weird. If everybody says it's all right, if the whole world thinks it is, then how can you say something different? I don't get it.
4: You're the one who doesn't get it. I don't want to look like someone else, Val. I want to look like me. I won't let them change me into something else. I won't let them. Help me, please, Val. I don't have anyone else to listen. Please help me.
5: Marilyn?
4: Mother?
5: No, I'm Miss Simmons.
4: Oh, you must be a number 12, too.
5: Why, thank you, dear. As a matter of fact, I am. Doctor will see you now.
4: Where's my mother?
5: She's already in the office. Would you like to come with me?
4: All right.
5: Dr. Hartel?
6: Yes, nurse?
5: Miss Cuberl is here.
6: Thank you, Eva.
2: Hello, Marilyn, darling. The doctor and I were just having a talk.
6: Please, call me Rex.
2: All right, Rex. Would you care for a beverage, Marilyn?
4: No, thank you.
6: That'll be all for now.
5: Very well. Call me if you need anything.
6: Yes, I will.
2: Have a seat by me. The couch is very comfortable.
4: What's this for?
6: Oh, just a simple interview. Your mother, Lana, wanted us to get acquainted.
4: Why?
2: Rex will answer any questions you have.
6: I'll do my level best.
2: And I appreciate it. We both do. I'm sorry to have bothered you. It's such a small thing, really.
6: No, not at all. That's my job.
2: Marilyn, please, sit.
6: Now then, you're 18?
4: Yes.
6: Well, it must be about time to... yes, I see that you've already received your notice. Went out last week.
2: That's... why we're here.
6: No, you mustn't worry.
2: I try not to.
6: Marilyn's like so many young people nowadays.
2: She is?
6: Mm-hmm. And it's our fault.
2: How so?
6: Well, because we haven't made things clear to her. It's a matter of communication. Not when you deal with a bureaucracy, well, there's bound to be an information lag.
4: I read everything from the Bureau.
6: But it didn't give you any definite explanation of why you've had to wait this long. I'm sure it's been difficult. Marilyn looks at you, Lana, at the women all around her in pictures on the Trivid, and then she looks into a mirror. It has a negative effect on her self-image. Not to mention her spirit.
4: There's nothing wrong with my spirit.
2: Marilyn, please.
6: Well, from pure perfection of body, face, limbs, pigmentation, carriage, stance, she sees herself and is horrified. Isn't that so?
4: Well, I...
6: Of course it is. The child asks herself, why must I be so hideous, off balance, oversized, awkward, when everyone around me is so perfect? In short, she's tired of being a monster. She's come close to giving up.
2: Dr. Rex, that's all well and good, but you don't understand.
4: He doesn't.
6: I beg your pardon?
2: She isn't just depressed or anxious. She's...
6: Well, go on, say it. You're my patient now. Everything is in strictest confidence.
2: Well, she's... I don't know quite how to put this.
4: I made up my mind.
6: You have?
4: I don't want to have the transformation.
6: You what?
2: I don't understand it either. She never said anything before, and now, suddenly...
6: Is this true?
4: Yes.
6: Oh, perhaps you'd like to talk about it.
4: Not particularly.
2: She won't give any reasons. She just...
6: Suppose you tell me, Marilyn. In your own words.
4: There's nothing to tell. I just don't want to change.
6: You do understand that transformation is a normal part of growing up. It has been for years now. In a way, it's a milestone. A sign of maturity means you're ready to take your place in the adult world.
4: How? By being like everybody else?
6: Well, I wouldn't say that. Well, there are a great many styles in the catalog. You're absolutely free to choose any one you like. There's no pressure on you at all. No coercion.
4: Isn't there?
6: No, that would be against regulations.
4: But I have to choose one, even if I don't want to. That's the way it's set up. If I don't, well, I don't even know what would happen to me.
6: You make it sound like you're being forced. No, that would be contrary to free will. And if there's one thing this country guarantees...
4: But what would happen if I don't? If I stay the way I want to be, why do people care so much? I thought this was supposed to be a democracy where we respect everybody.
2: Marilyn.
4: Even if they want to be different. Even if they want to live their lives the way
2: you
4: they...
2: You mustn't talk like that.
4: Why not?
2: You've been given every advantage, every privilege. We're talking about a chance to develop your full potential.
6: Would you mind if I conduct a test?
4: What kind of test?
6: A personality profile. For my records.
2: I don't see why not. Do you, Marilyn?
6: Come over here, please.
4: What's that machine?
6: Oh, it simply scans your mental activity, then prints it out on a strip of paper. The whole process takes a few seconds. It's quite painless, I assure you. All you need to do is sit in this chair.
2: It's all right, darling. I promise.
4: What are you putting on my head?
6: A cranial recorder. I'm sure you've had this done before.
2: You did. When you first started school, remember?
6: All right, close your eyes, please, and sit quietly. Now, you must understand, the transformation is desirable not only from an aesthetic point of view. It plays an important role in one's psychological adjustment. According to scientific research, it's absolutely vital. There, that's all there is to it.
2: What does it say?
6: Lano... Was there anything specific that triggered your daughter's feelings? An emotional incident of some sort?
2: Nothing that I'm aware of. She's never shown much interest in her appearance, but I honestly can't imagine anything
6: your
2: that
6: might... Your husband died in the Ganymede incident, I see.
2: 5 years ago.
6: Did you ever discuss this matter with him?
2: Yes. I recall that he had some misgivings at first, but he finally chose number 17. Your number.
6: Huh, I see.
2: You remind me so much of him. Your eyes and the way you walk.
6: Well, that's hardly surprising. It's an outstanding design.
4: He's not Daddy, Mother, or Uncle Rick.
6: Now, you can go back to the couch now, Marilyn. We're all finished. Just lift the helmet off. You were very fond of your father, I take it.
4: Yes.
6: And you respected his opinions, didn't you?
4: He was very, very intelligent.
6: Oh, I'm sure he was. Did he ever tell you that the transformation was bad?
4: Not exactly.
2: I'm sure he didn't.
6: What did he tell you?
4: He said he thought it was tragic.
2: Jack had some ideas that were rather nonconformist, Doctor. But it was just talk. He had the highest physical and psychological rating with the rocket service.
6: Well, this is a very unusual case. I'll require some additional time to look into the matter. Suppose I get in touch with you, say, in a few days.
2: That will be fine. I appreciate your seeing us.
4: Did you find out?
6: What's that?
4: The machine. Did you find out what's inside my head?
6: Oh, your general intelligence rating is quite high. Social adaptation, good. Powers of reasoning appear normal. Oh, above normal, in fact.
4: Then why won't you let me make up my own mind?
2: Honey, please.
4: Why can't I? Why should I be forced to do something I don't want to do? You can't make me, can you?
6: Oh, no one has ever been forced to take the transformation. Now, the problem is to discover why you don't want it. Then, once we understand that, well, we'll make whatever corrections are necessary. You know, something of a challenge, young lady. Don't you worry. I'm sure we'll be able to handle it. Whatever it takes.

0: Where are we going?
1: This way, please. It's just at the end of the hall.
0: What part of the hospital is this?
1: They have the private offices down here.
0: I thought Dr. Hortel was going to meet me.
1: You mean Dr. Rex? He'll be along later. Miss Marilyn Cubero.
2: Come in, Marilyn. Sit down.
0: It's too dark. I can't see anything.
1: Walk toward the desk.
0: Wait.
2: See the chair?
0: Yes, but I can't see you.
2: Sorry. The lamp must be right in your eyes. Let me adjust it.
0: Who are you?
2: I am Professor Friend. Sigmund Friend. You must call me Sig. Dr. Rex has told me about you. I'm here to help. Sit, please.
0: Help me?
2: Help rid you of your fears of this necessary and important...
0: No, that isn't true. It's not necessary.
2: This very necessary, very important step in your life.
0: But why? Why does everyone want to force me to do something I don't want to do?
2: Why else but for your own good?
0: That doesn't make sense.
2: Why else would the state go to so much trouble and expense? Many, many years ago, wiser men than I decided to eliminate injustice and inequality from this world. They saw in physical unattractiveness one of the factors that make men hate. And so they charged the finest scientific minds with the task of eliminating, or at least minimizing, ugliness everywhere.
0: But I'm not ugly. I'm not pretty, but I'm not ugly either.
2: To others, you may be.
0: Not to those who love me.
2: There's more to it than that. As we learn to reshape the features, remold the body, we also learn to eliminate most causes of illness, and thereby prolong life. Before the transformation, you might have expected to live 70, 80, perhaps 90 years. Now you may live twice that long, even three times. These are good things, don't you agree? Genuine advances for humankind.
0: Yes.
2: Your mother. She's lovely, is she not? At one time, her face and body would already have begun to show the marks of age, of decay. You would not deny her youth and beauty, would you?
0: But you could do that part without changing me, couldn't you? I wouldn't mind just that.
2: Someday you might. And then it would be too late for the transformation.
0: No, I'll never change my mind. I've thought about it, and I'm positive.
2: Why?
0: Did you ever read Shakespeare? Or Shelley? Or Keats?
2: Those books were banned many years ago. Where did you find them?
0: My father gave them to me. And dozens more. Aristotle, Socrates, Dostoevsky. Did you know Dostoevsky was an epileptic? Ugly, deformed, but he wrote about beauty. Real beauty.
2: Marilyn, I warn you. This sort of subversive talk...
0: Those men wrote about life, about the dignity of the human spirit, about love.
2: I've heard enough. Interjecting smut into this interview is not going to help your case, not at all.
0: Then may I go now?
2: I've arranged a room for you. You'll be quite comfortable.
0: But I don't want to stay here. I want to go home.
2: It's only temporary. Your mother will be informed and you'll be allowed visitors.
0: Mother, did you hear what he said? They want
3: to... I'm not your mother, dear. But I am a number 12. This way.
0: No, you can't make me stay here.
2: I'm afraid you must let me decide what is best for you.
3: This way?
0: No, please.
3: We're not going to hurt you. We're going to help you.
0: Let me go! Let me go!
4: We're almost there. Just ahead. Third room on the left.
5: And you're sure she's all right?
4: Oh, absolutely.
6: I'm so glad. Did you know, Doctor, we've been best friends since preschool?
4: Well, she's lucky to have a friend like you. And a mother who cares so much. Like you, Lana.
5: I hope she's awake.
4: Marilyn.
0: Dr. Rex?
4: You have company.
0: Oh, Mother.
4: She was quite upset last night. I gave her something to help her sleep.
5: Hello, darling.
6: You haven't done anything to her yet.
4: Oh, a mild sedative, nothing more. If you'll excuse me, I have to look in on another patient.
5: Of course, doctor.
6: Thank you. Hi, Marilyn.
0: Hello, Val.
6: Are you okay?
0: I think so.
5: We'd have been here sooner, only the doctor said you were sleeping. How do you feel?
0: I don't know.
6: What happened?
0: Nothing. They just wouldn't let me go. Oh, Mother, they're going to do it anyway. They're going to make me do it.
5: That's not true, Marilyn. Dr. Rex promised, remember?
0: He was lying.
5: Lying? Why should he?
0: I don't know, but I know he has to say that to keep people from finding out.
6: Finding out what?
0: That they do the transformation whether you want it or not.
5: Don't try to sit up.
0: Didn't you hear what I said?
5: I can't see why you're so unhappy when all they want to do is make you pretty.
0: But they don't.
5: What?
0: Last night before I went to sleep, I remembered something. I remembered what Father told me. He said, when everyone is beautiful, then no one will be. Because without ugliness, there is no beauty. Oh, Mother, don't you see? They don't care whether you're beautiful. They want everyone to be the same. That's all.
5: They? Who are you talking about?
4: I'm afraid it's time to go now.
5: Already?
6: If it's all right, I'd like to stay and talk to Marilyn some more.
4: Well, just for a few minutes.
5: Don't worry, dear. Everything's going to be fine. You'll see.
0: What do you want to talk about?
6: Well, I was thinking about what you said, what your father said. I don't see why he's so important to you.
0: Val!
6: I mean, he's dead, isn't he? Besides, you must have had other fathers. My mother's been married 11 times. Personally, I always liked the stepfathers better anyway.
0: Please, Val.
6: You've had 9 fathers since the first one. Well, haven't you? Everybody marries everybody these days.
0: Val, stop.
6: After all, how can anybody live with the same husband for 100 years? Besides, from what I hear, your first father wasn't much fun.
0: Stop talking about my father. You didn't know him. I loved him. He was good, kind, and he cared about me. Not the way I looked, but what I thought, what I felt. And he cared about himself, his dignity as a human being. My father wasn't killed in the Ganymede incident, Val. He killed himself.
6: Why?
0: Because when they took away his identity, who he was, there was no reason left to live.
6: I don't understand.
0: And I don't understand you, Val. Look at me. Do you ever feel anything?
6: Sure. I feel good. I always feel good. Like that poem we learned in school. Life is pretty, life is fun. I am all and all is one.
0: You don't get it.
6: Get what? What are you talking about?
0: You really don't. You can't. You can't understand anything.
6: I gotta go, Marilyn. Goodbye.
0: I have to get out of here.
7: You're number 14, aren't you?
8: Yes. Do you like 14s?
7: I do now. Have you had lunch yet? I was just on my way to the 22nd floor.
8: That's amazing. So was I.
7: Working a long shift today?
8: Till 7. Then I'm free.
7: That's great. Say, have you seen the Holo Lounge yet? If you like, I was thinking...
0: Which is the way out? I can't remember. Must be those 2 doors at the end. Mother?
9: What's that?
0: Is that my mother on the gurney?
9: Is your mother pregnant?
0: No.
9: Then your mother must be at number 12. Are you all right?
0: Yes, I'm fine.
9: What are you doing in your hospital gown?
0: I was just looking for the nurse.
9: You better stay in your room. Push the button by the bed. The nurse will be along.
0: Okay, I'll do that. Thank you. The double doors. This has to be the way. Hello? What is this place? Somebody?
4: Hello, my dear.
6: We've been expecting you.
0: Dr. Rex? Where am I? What?
4: This is an operating room.
0: No!
4: No need to run. Sooner or later, everyone decides to be beautiful.
6: What number have you chosen?
0: No, please, please!
4: Ah, Mrs. Jubel. Val, just in time.
5: Is it all over, Doctor?
4: All over.
6: Is she okay?
4: She's fine. You'll see for yourself.
5: I've been so worried the last few days.
8: She seemed in such a state.
4: It's as I told you. Occasionally, a young person has difficulty adjusting to the idea. It always works out fine in the end. It never fails. A complete self-contained procedure.
10: Mother! Val!
4: You see? What did I tell you?
10: Look at me, Mother! Look at me!
5: Marilyn?
10: Well, what do you think?
5: You're beautiful. Simply beautiful.
10: Wow, I love your long legs. And the nicest part of all, Val, now I look just like you and Mother.
5: Turn around so I can see you.
10: Do you like my makeup? They even gave me some high heels. Of course, I'll need a new dress to go with my new look.
5: Yes, yes, you will. Come along, Marilyn. We'll do some shopping on the way home. Then we'll have a party, and all your friends can come over. You're going to have so many new friends from now on.
10: I know.
11: Portrait of a young lady in love for the first time with herself. Improbable? Perhaps. But in an age of plastic surgery, bodybuilding, an infinity of cosmetics, and an obsession with appearance, let us hesitate to say impossible. These and other blessings, some of them decidedly mixed, may await us in the not-too-distant future, or at least a future to be found in the Twilight Zone.

0: Number 12 Looks Just Like You, starring Bonnie Somerville and Charles Shaughnessy, with Stacey Keach as your narrator, was adapted for radio by Dennis Etchison and written for The Twilight Zone by John Tomerlin from a story by Charles Beaumont. Heard in the cast were Mike Starr, Linda Reiter, Rebecca Spence, David Darlow, Nick Sandys, Nina LaSalles, Tom McElroy, Rick Arthur, Chobi Cerny, Frenette Lebo, and Terry Lopez. Doug James speaking.
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0: What do you mean we need to talk? Who are you?
1: We need to talk privately.
0: What's this all about?
1: Hey, I assure you, Mr. Thompson, that it's in your best interest to cooperate.
2: I think you better go with him, Thompson.
0: Okay, fine. But if I'm not back in 10 minutes, Mata, send in the army.
2: Whoa.
3: And that's one mean mother.
2: Stay away from him.
3: Why? He's a bro. What's wrong with him?
2: That's what we have to find out.
4: Okay, we're alone. So who are you?
5: Troy Tyson. Here's my card.
4: You're with Kessler's. Risk management. What's that mean?
5: I protect our investments.
4: So you're not connected with the State Department?
5: No. But if I was, I wouldn't be telling you anyway.
4: Well, why exactly are you here?
5: Rick sent me.
4: He didn't tell me he was going to do that.
6: What the hell's that chopper doing on my land?
4: Frank, I'd like you to meet Troy Tyson.
5: Mr. Buchanan, I presume.
6: You can presume what you like. What's your business at Merryworld, mate?
3: Don't push it, Dad.
6: Stay out of this, lad. You don't own it yet.
5: I represent one of your potential investors.
6: What? Oh, well, look, why'd you say so? Look, sorry if I was a bit abrupt, but you can't be too careful, are you? Why don't you come up to the hotel? We can talk turkey.
5: Later. Mr. Thompson's about to brief me.
6: Oh, yeah. Good man, Thompson. He's been working for me for quite a while now. Thompson, don't stuff this up.
4: I'll do my best, boss.
6: Yeah, don't take too long, mate, or I'll come looking for you.
5: No, you won't have to. I'll find you.
3: Oh, nice one, Dad. You didn't look too desperate.
6: I think my luck's about to change.
3: What's going on?
6: Watch and learn, my boy. Watch and learn.
7: Hey, you guys, did you see that big guy Thompson walk with?
3: Hard to miss.
8: How long have they been upstairs?
7: Oh, about 10 minutes.
8: Might be time to send in the army.
9: Yeah, not until we hear Thompson screaming.
7: Who is he?
8: I don't know. But he sure knew who Thompson was.
4: So, do you want anything? Tea? Instant coffee?
5: No. Now, let's get down to business.
4: Okay, why did Rick feel he had to send you out here?
5: I'll be the one asking the questions here. Now, tell me what's been going on from your perspective.
4: Okay, I was on vacation in the South Island. Rick faxed me and asked me to check on things here. The station was offline.
5: So, you came up here?
4: Yeah.
5: And how were things here at the station?
4: Well, I could never get in to find out.
5: Why not? Weren't those your instructions?
4: Yeah, but you've met Frank Buchanan. He chased me off with a gun. And then later, when I tried to get in, the security system was too effective. I mean, even now, its access code keeps changing.
5: No, that's impossible.
4: You'd be surprised how many impossible things seem to happen around here.
5: Did you contact the station supervisor?
4: Helen Schrader?
5: Yes.
4: Because there was another supervisor before her who kind of...
5: Let's stick with her for right now.
4: Okay. Well, she's dead. Didn't Rick tell you?
5: Yeah, he did, but I want to hear it from you.
4: Her body was found on a beach near here. The police did an autopsy, and apparently the cause of death was an aneurysm.
5: Do you think otherwise?
4: There's nothing I can prove.
5: But you do have your suspicion.
4: Yeah, I mean, she wasn't the first supervisor to die.
5: I thought Brad and Norton went AWOL.
4: So you do know about him?
5: Don't underestimate us, Mr. Thompson. I have a complete dossier on the situation here, and Kessler's has invested a great deal of money in this station, and we're not about to let it go to waste.
4: So, what's that got to do with me?
5: Quite a bit, actually. I want to know exactly what's going on here, and you're not leaving this room until I do.

0: I came across Mr. Kipling in the meadow by the church. 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
6: Hello, sir. 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
7: Oh.
6: Lovely, isn't it? As anyone can see, every bar is chunky.
8: Magic.
9: Yeah.
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15: Presenting the amazing interplanetary adventures of Flash Gordon. Last week, Flash Gordon and Dr. Zarkov were attacked by Tall and Grum at the head of a band of rebellious magic men. But the rebels' plans were upset when Flash threw one of his paralyzing gas globes and Grum was killed, but the others escaped. Dale Arden discovered that Azura, the wicked witch queen, had been rescued by the magic men. Then Dale went to warn Flash and Zarkov that Azura had been set free. She arrived at the apartment occupied by Flash and got in just as Tall and his officers returned with a dissolvo ray gun to lay siege to it. Flash, Dale, and Zarkov thought the enemy had withdrawn and were about to open the door and make a dash for their hawkmen when they were amazed to find the big metal door was melting from the dissolvo gun rays. Rather than face capture by Tall and the blue magic men, Flash and Dale and Zarkov decided to make the dangerous attempt to escape through the window and down a steep cliff. These thrilling adventures come to you as they are pictured each Sunday in the big full-page Comic Weekly, the world's greatest pictorial supplement of humor and adventure. The full-page Comic Weekly, each page printed in full colors, is distributed everywhere as an integral part of your Hearst Sunday newspaper. And now we continue the story. With one strong arm holding Dale close to him, the other gripping the stout vine, Flash slowly and carefully gets a foothold in the twisted tendrils and works his way down to the ground. Above him, Dr. Zarkov, keeping watch for the pursuers, lowers himself with one hand, a ray pistol clutched in the other.
16: Hang on to me, Dale. That's it. Don't be afraid.
17: I'm not, Flash, darling.
7: I know I'm safe when I'm with you.
8: Your confidence gives me assurance, my darling. Zarkov?
9: Yes, Flag?
8: Any signs of them yet?
9: Not yet. They evidently haven't discovered our departure.
7: Oh, I hope they don't until we've safely reached the ground.
8: So do I. More than that, I hope our strength holds out that long. If it doesn't, and we fall...
7: Don't think about it, sweetheart. We shall die together if that happens.
8: My darling, it won't happen while I have a breath left in my body. Control of these two arms. Come, Zarkov. Let's hurry.
15: Meanwhile, back in the palace, Saul urges his men to speed the melting of the apartment door.
16: Hurry, men, hurry. Get that door melted through. You and you, stand ready with your sleep gas rifles. The moment the door melts through, let them have the gas.
17: Yes, General Saul.
18: Right, General Saul.
16: Well, well, what's delaying you? Why isn't that door melted through? Isn't that DeSalvo ray gun working properly?
17: Yes, General, the gun is working all right, but that's a specially constructed door. It's very thick.
16: Thickness shouldn't make any difference to a DeSalvo ray. Concentrate the rays on one spot.
17: Yes, General. At once. There. See that red glow appearing?
16: Yes.
17: That's where the rays are being centered.
16: Good. That's more like it. Now we shall get results. Why haven't they opened the door before this? They must see it melting.
17: They may have barricaded themselves in another room, General.
16: You may be right. That is foolish. The salvo rays will go through the other doors like nothing at all.
17: We've cut through the door, General.
16: Shoot some gas through the hole. Quickly. Now, reach through and unbar the door, and we'll go in.
17: Nobody in here, General.
16: Try all the rooms.
19: Empty. Not here. Not here either.
17: They've escaped, General Tal.
16: How?
17: Through that window.
16: Through the window?
17: Look, by means of this vine. The leaves are torn off. As far down as we can see.
16: Now, cut the vine. Cut the vine and let them fall.
17: But that's impossible, General. The vine is so fastened to the cliff that cutting it here wouldn't cause it to fall and take the ex-prisoners with it.
16: Oh, curses. They've escaped, but not for long. Call out the guards.
19: Hold guard.
16: Arouse the troops and set after them.
19: Troop orders.
16: We'll let them have their long climb and meet them at the bottom.

0: Hurry, Flash, hurry.
1: I am. I'm going as fast as I dare with safety.
2: What's the matter, Dr. Zarkov?
0: They've discovered we're gone.
2: Oh.
0: I see lights flash at the top of the cliff.
2: Oh, what's going to happen to us?
1: Nothing, darling, nothing. We're almost at the bottom of the cliff now.
2: But suppose they cut the vine.
0: It won't do them any good, Dale.
2: Why not?
0: Too deeply rooted into the side of the cliff to make any difference.
2: Thank heaven. Are you all right, Flash?
1: I'm all right, Dale.
2: I can climb down the rest of the way, I think.
1: Just hang on to me. We'll make it all right. Zarkov?
0: Yes, lad?
1: Look down there. What do you suppose that light is? Campfire?
0: I hardly think they would have guards posted along here. It looks like a hut or herdsman's cottage.
1: I hope you're right. We're desperately in need of shelter.
0: How much farther, lad?
2: I think we could drop to the ground from here.
1: Then hang on to the vine. There, have you got it?
2: Yes.
1: I'll jump first.
2: Are you all right, Flash?
3: Yes, jump. I'll catch you, Dale.
2: Here I come.
1: I have you, safe in my arms.
3: Jump, Zarkov.
0: Coming.
3: Well, lad, we escaped from the palace.
1: Yes, but we're not safe yet. As soon as they find us gone, they'll send out searching patrols.
2: Flash, that is a hut or herdsman's cottage over yonder. I just saw a door open, and there's a man standing in it against the light from inside.
1: You're right, Dale, yes. Come, Zarkov. We'll ask shelter from yonder peasant.
4: Hello! You in the cottage there.
5: Hello.
4: Can you give us room for the night? We've lost our way.
5: Who are you?
4: What difference does that make? We're tired and hungry and have lost our way.
5: Well, I can't help that. My hut is small and there's only one bed.
4: You're a strong man like ourselves. Give up your bed to this girl. The three of us can stretch out on the floor.
5: No, I don't know who you are. You might murder me in my sleep.
4: Why should we bother to murder you? If we were murderers, we wouldn't pick a humble herdsman for a victim.
5: Oh, you're wasting time and words. You aren't coming into my cottage. I never let strangers in at night. Be on your way, or I'll send you away with my sword.
3: Well, lad, I guess there is nothing else to do but start walking.
4: Is that so? We haven't finished with this fellow yet.
2: Come away, Flash. He may kill you.
1: He's bluffing. Friends, we simply must have a hideout from the sharp eyes of Azura's scout patrols. You know what will happen if that devil Tal catches us?
2: Oh, yes. Tal mustn't catch us.
5: Tal? Azura? You are fugitives from the palace?
1: Yes. Will you give us shelter now?
5: I will not. I don't want to be mixed up with you. I've never had trouble with the people of the palace, and I'm not going to start now.
4: Oh, yes, you are. Defend yourself.
2: Flash, be careful.
6: You will, you'll
3: come on. Good work, lad. You got him.
1: Quickly, Zarkov. Help me drag him into the hut. Inside with you, Dale. Hurry.
3: Come on.
2: Oh, Flash, you could have ruled the Blue Magic Land if it hadn't been for me. I got you into all this mess.
1: Dale, darling, I'd rather have you than Six Kingdoms.
3: Listen. We got here just in time. There goes a patrol of magic men searching for us.
1: I knew there wasn't any time to be lost. Well, we're safe here for a while.
2: So when they start searching the cottages and hovels around here, we won't be.
3: That's true, Dale. We are in danger of discovery at any time.
2: Escape from this wild land is impossible. And we can't hope to conquer Azura without help. What will we do?
3: Oh, if I could only finish my newest invention.
1: What is it, Zarkov?
3: A machine for bending and destroying light so that... but what's the use of thinking about it? We have no materials here and no way to get them.
1: There is a way to get them.
2: How?
3: Are you dreaming, lad?
1: No. Give me a list of what you need. I'll raid one of Azura's signal stations.

0: Flash, with a list of the required machinery and scientific apparatus, mounts the peasant's horse and sets out on his perilous mission. 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At dawn, after a night which has been sleepless for Zarkov and Dale Arden, Flash returns, and the two men start to construct the light machine. In the meantime, back in the Palace of Azura...
1: Well, have you found them?
2: No, General. They've disappeared, leaving no trace.
1: They raid one of Azura's signal stations, take most of it away and disappear, leaving no trace.
2: But the patrols are still searching, General.
1: Searching where? In their beds? In their stables?
2: No. All the roadways, General.
1: Roadways? You suppose the ex-prisoners are greater fools than they are? You think they will be sitting by the side of some roadway waiting for our patrols to pick them up? Search every house in the kingdom. They must be hiding somewhere.
2: Yes, General.
1: Hark, listen. Who is that?
2: The other ex-prisoner. Yeah. The one who was guarding Queen Azura.
1: Get back of the door.
2: Yes, General. At once.
3: Paul.
4: You are my prisoner. Take me to where you have hidden Azura.
1: Guard, arrest this man.
5: Put your hands up. Drop that sword.
4: So, trapped. But not for long. You forget Flash Gordon is king here. You'll suffer when he hears of this.
1: Perhaps. But no one knows how long it will be before he hears of it.
4: And why not? What do you mean? Well, what are you smiling at?
1: Oh, didn't you know? Your friends have left the palace quite hurriedly. By a window.
4: Left the palace? Impossible. Why should they?
1: Rather than face the flames of a DeSalvo gun, which was melting the door of their apartment, they chose flight. How unfortunate they didn't wait for you.
4: They went away without me?
1: Yes.
4: Well, what are you going to do with me?
1: They set you to guard Queen Azura, didn't they?
4: Yes.
1: You were searching for her when you walked in here. Am I right?
4: Yes.
1: Since you have been so closely allied with the person of our queen, I shall see to it that you still are.
4: You will?
1: But this time, you will be her slave instead of her guard.
4: What?
1: Unfortunately, she hasn't yet recovered from the effects of the lethium drug. Do you understand?
4: Yes, I understand, Paul.
1: Well, is that all you have to say?
4: No. Thank you for the opportunity to serve Queen Azura.

0: After 2 days and nights of feverish work, Flash and Zarkov assembled the light machine.
1: Put this electrode over there, lad. I'll set up this one.
2: What a maze of dynamos and wires and tubes. What is it supposed to do, Dr. Zarkov?
1: You will see. As soon as we get it assembled, you will see what it will do.
2: Do you think it will work here?
1: It should work, unless we have made some mistake in putting it together. Flash, help me adjust this dynamo.
3: You certainly are a master of suspense, Zarkov.
4: Here we've been working on this thing for 2 days and nights, and Dale and I don't know any more about it than we did when you first mentioned building it.
1: Well, is it not the best way? If you do not know what it's supposed to do, then you won't be so disappointed if it does not work. The dynamo is all right.
2: When are you going to try the whole machine, Dr. Zarkov?
1: Just as soon as we get it hooked up, Dale. Flash, help me set up this platform.
3: Yes, sir.
2: I'm dying of curiosity. What is this thing for, anyway?
1: Be patient, my child. Be patient. This is the machine which will help us conquer Azura.
3: Is it some sort of long-distance ray machine?
2: I don't think it can be, Flash. Don't you remember what Dr. Zarkov said about it being able to bend and destroy light?
1: That is right, Dale. You have a good memory. That's what I said.
3: Oh, yes, yes. Now I remember. But that's all you said, Dr. Zarkov. The machine is finished now. Can't you tell us about it?
1: I shall do better than that. I shall show you what it does. Flash, please stand on that platform.
3: Here?
1: That's right. Now, Dale, watch Flash. Keep your eyes on him, if you can.
2: Why, he's disappearing.
1: Yes.
2: Only his shadow remains. Flash, are you all right?
3: Well, of course, I'm perfectly all right, Dale.
1: You see, Flash is invisible. No one can fight what they cannot see. So Flash will become the avenging shadow.
0: Will Flash Gordon, made invisible by Dr. Zarkov's latest invention, conquer the blue magic land as the avenging shadow? Be sure to see these amazing adventures, which are so graphically portrayed in full-color action pictures in the Comic Weekly. 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

0: From the far horizons of the unknown come tales of new dimensions in time and space. 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
1: X minus one...
0: Tonight, the time is June 25th, 1962. The place, a lonely beach. The story, Saucer of Loneliness by Theodore Sturgeon.

0: My name is Jason Berniades. I'm a newspaper reporter, 31 years old. I write poetry, but I don't show it to anybody because they might laugh. And the things I write about are very important to me. I was an only child. I never went with girls much because I'm too ugly and too sensitive. And they used to hurt me. I live alone. It isn't much fun. I'm not painting this picture of myself to get sympathy. I don't need it. But it's important that you should know the kind of person I am. Otherwise, you won't understand what I'm going to tell you. It happened tonight, the thing I'm going to tell you about. Tonight. The 25th of June, 1962. I was down on the beach. What is it, kid?
1: You seen a cop around any place?
0: On this beach?
1: I found this pile of clothes down near the rocks. A lady's dress and shoes.
0: Well, did you see anybody? A girl?
1: Well, I think so, but she was running along the sand in the moonlight. I yelled to her, but she just kept running, and then I found these.
0: Look, kid, you go try to find a cop someplace. I'll see if I can find the girl.
1: Okay.
0: I thought to myself, she's dead. I'll never find her now in this white flood of moonlight with the surf seething in over the pale sand. I ran and ran until my knees buckled and went down in the swirl of it, the sea on my lips, with the taste of tears, and the whole white night shouted and wept. And then I saw her, waist deep, walking into the surf.
2: Stop. Stop it. Come back. Come on, come out.
3: Let go. Let me go.
2: Don't do it. Please don't.
3: Leave me alone. Leave me alone.
2: I'm going to have to hit you. Forgive me.
0: I hit her in the neck with the edge of my hand and she slumped. I brought her ashore and carried her to where a dune was between us and the water. Then I rubbed her wrists. She had a pale, beautiful face with ancient, bottomless blue eyes. She opened them and looked at me after a moment. It's all right. Here, put my coat over you.
3: Why couldn't you leave me alone?
0: I couldn't.
3: Why?
0: Because it's important to me.
3: I suppose you want to know why I did it.
0: If I told you I understand, would you believe me?
3: How could you understand?
0: Maybe I know what it means to be lonely.
3: That's
0: it, isn't it?
3: I don't know. I'm so terribly tired.
0: Put your head against my arm and just stay. Don't be afraid. I've been looking for you for a long time.
3: Looking for me?
0: All my life.
3: How did you know?

0: believe you.
1: It's true. I found your message.
0: Oh?
1: So you see, there's nothing to be afraid of. Not anymore. Just rest. The moonlight is terribly white.
0: Yes. I'd like to rest for a while.
1: She didn't remember it, of course. But I was one of the reporters who had covered the story when it first happened, 5 years ago. I'll never forget that day. I was working the police blotter. It was a quiet summer afternoon when they brought her in. Two big cops in blue uniforms.
2: Come on now, girlie, come on.
3: Let me go. I haven't done anything.
2: Take it easy now.
4: What's the trouble, Connolly?
2: Disturbing the peace, Sergeant.
4: Is this that Central Park call?
2: Hey, this is it.
4: I thought you radioed that there was a near riot up there.
2: Oh, you should have seen the place.
4: All right, give me the report.
2: Well, me and Bennett got up there, and there was a mob of people all surrounding this girl, see? So we bust through, and there in the middle of maybe 600 people, she's lying there, sort of in a faint. I asked a couple of people what the difficulty was, and they tell me it's the flying saucer.
4: The what?
2: The flying saucer.
4: What flying saucer?
2: Let me finish, Sergeant. What flying saucer, I ask. And then they says that this girl was standing on the green, and suddenly the saucer comes down and starts whirring over her head like a halo.
4: What is this, miss? A gag?
0: It happened.
4: It did, eh? Well, now suppose you tell me your version.
0: I was standing in the park, and I looked up, and there it was.
4: Describe it.
0: It was beautiful. It was golden with a dusty finish, like an unripe Concord grape. It made a faint sound, a chord of two tones. And it circled over my head like some great round hummingbird.
4: Go on.
0: Well, other people must have seen it because they were all looking at me and pointing. I saw one man cross himself. And then came down and touched me and spoke to me.
4: This flying saucer spoke to you?
0: Yes.
4: And just what did it say to you? I said, what did it say?
0: I can't tell you.
4: A secret, huh?
0: Yes.
4: I see. Connolly, this girl is for Bellevue.
2: Well, Sergeant, the plain fact is that it happened just like that. And 10 witnesses all agree it did.
4: Are you trying to tell me that there was such a thing as this whirring hummingbird of a saucer?
2: Oh, there was that, Sergeant.
4: And just how do you know, Connolly?
2: Well, we've got the thing out in the squad car.
4: You what?
2: Bennett's bringing it in right now, see? About 36 inches across it is, and covered with strange markings.
4: Great, Mother, did you call the bomb squad?
2: I didn't think of it.
4: Well, think of it, man. This may be some kind of atomic weapon.
2: I'll turn it over to ballistics.
4: Never mind about ballistics. Call the FBI and tell them we've got this thing.
2: Yes, sir. What about the girl?
4: We'll book her on disturbing the peace. I've got a feeling the government men may want a word with her.
5: Sergeant.
4: What is it, Benitez?
5: I'd like to do a story on this for my paper. Could I have a look at the saucer?
4: We'd better clear it first.
5: Well, could I talk to the girl?
4: After she's been booked.
5: Connolly, is the crowd still up at the park?
2: Very likely.
5: Well, I'll run up there and get some eyewitnesses. Then I'd like to come back and talk to the girl.
1: Up at the park, they were still buzzing about it. Some said she was a communist agitator. Some said it was a flying saucer from Mars and she had stepped out of it. Others said she was a saint and it was her halo. I took some notes, phoned the paper, and went back downtown to talk to her. But there were a couple of agents with her, and they wouldn't let me in.
6: Now then, miss, you told the sergeant this saucer spoke to you. Is that correct?
0: Yes.
6: Did it speak to you in English?
0: I don't know.
6: You did understand it, though?
0: Yes.
6: Do you speak any other languages?
0: No.
6: Tell me, what message did you receive from this instrument?
0: Wasn't anything, really.
6: Suppose you tell me.
0: I'd rather not.
6: Miss, let me be very frank. I'm not a policeman. I'm a security agent. That means that I deal with problems that affect the security of our country. Do you understand?
0: Yes.

0: We've examined this flying saucer enough to know that it is not of American manufacture. It also possesses an extremely high radioactive count. Now, that means that it was made in an area where radioactive materials are in great abundance, such as an area where atom bombs are made. That's why we want to know the message you received from the saucer.
1: There was no message.
0: You just made it up.
1: Yes.
0: I'm afraid you're lying. Suppose we have some soldiers bring the saucer in here and hold it over your head. Would you object?
1: I don't care what you do.
2: All right, boys, bring it in.
0: Now, when I tell the men to hold it over your head, you try to recall what it said.
1: I don't know what it said.
0: Lift it up, boys. Hold it right over her head.
3: All right.
0: It's talking to you now, isn't it?
1: Yes.
0: What is it saying? What did it say? All right, boys, crate it up and send it down to the National Research Laboratories.
4: Right. What about the girl, sir?
0: We'll get nothing out of her. I don't believe she really knows what that humming noise is. Better have a psychiatrist examine her.
4: Yes, sir.
5: They took her to the city hospital, and she had a room to herself. Whenever the door opened, she could see the policeman outside. The door opened quite often. There were a lot of important people, some in army uniforms, who came up from Washington just to see her and talk to her. Apparently, they had analyzed the flying saucer and discovered something that made this girl about the most important person in the country. I used to stand outside, and I could identify the heads of certain security agencies, but nobody would answer the questions that the reporters shot at them.
6: Sir, excuse me?
0: Yes?
6: I'm Jason Benayides from the Trib. I've been assigned to this flying saucer story as chief of the security...
0: I'm sorry, I have no comment.
6: Can you tell me how long the girl will be held?
0: That's a matter for the civil authorities.
6: We'll have the psychiatrist...
0: Excuse me, Mr. Benayides. My car's waiting.
5: A few days later, she was released from the hospital and returned to the court to be tried on the disorderly conduct charge. They found her guilty and fined her $15 and turned her loose. When she walked out of the courtroom, she was handed a subpoena to appear before a congressional committee in private session. She answered all their questions except one. My paper sent me over to cover the hearings.
7: Now, young lady, I want to remind you that I'm a senator of the United States and empowered by the people of this country to ask questions relating to matters of security. You understand?
1: Yes.
7: Your name is Janet Boyce, is it not?
1: I told you that.
7: Now, at an earlier session, you testified that as a young girl, you were a member of a certain organization in your neighborhood. Would you name it?
1: The Rinky Dinks.
7: Who comprised the Rinky Dinks, Miss Boyce?
1: It was just a bunch of girls who got together to play field hockey and listen to recordings.
7: Any particular recordings?
1: Mostly Eddie Fisher.
7: I see. Now, this flying saucer, you said it talked to you. You did say that, didn't you?
1: Yes.
7: And then you denied it?
1: Yes.
7: Why?
1: Because I was tired of answering questions.
7: Young woman, let me put something to you squarely. Oh, by the way, I think that there are members of the press here. I can divulge a rather spectacular piece of information to you. This flying saucer has been thoroughly examined and analyzed, and I wish to inform the people of this great nation that it definitely, I repeat, it definitely did not originate on this planet. Now then, Miss Boyce, consider that it is possible that our Earth might be attacked from outer space by beings much stronger and cleverer than we are. And consider that perhaps you have the key to our defense against those beings. Don't you owe it to the world?
1: I don't think I owe anything to anybody.
7: Even if the Earth was not attacked, just think what an advantage it would give this country over its enemies. Young woman, I ask you, what did that flying saucer say to you? Do you know that what you're doing is tantamount to working for the enemies of your country? I will give you one more chance. What was the message?
1: It was personal.
7: Gentlemen, I move that Miss Janet Boyce be cited for contempt.
5: The furor was fantastic. The chief of security blasted the senator for divulging secret information about the origin of the flying saucer, and the senator said the people had a right to know, and besides, he was just guessing anyway, and happened to guess right. Meanwhile, the press printed the girl's picture all over the front page and ran banner headlines such as, "Girl refuses to betray Martian secrets. Flying saucer girl won't talk, cited for contempt." The contempt trial was equally spectacular. She didn't plead any amendment or anything. She just said the saucer was talking to her, and it was nobody else's business. She was convicted and sentenced to 5 years in prison.
6: Bonaides. Yes, Chief. For the Sunday supplement? What, do you think there's anything in it? Okay, whatever you say. Mike, get me everything you can on that flying saucer girl, will you? Yeah, the one that was sent to jail about 4 years ago. See if you can find out what she's doing now. She was released about 6 months ago, I think.
4: Uh-huh.
6: Yeah, the boss wants a feature for the Sunday supplement. Okay.
5: I found out she had gotten a job cleaning at night in offices and stores down near the beachfront. There weren't many to clean, but that meant there weren't many people to remember her face from the newspapers. I tracked her down and caught up with her in a one-arm coffee joint about 4 a.m. Excuse me, miss. Do you mind if I sit here?
3: No.
5: Nice night, isn't it? Moonlight and everything.
3: Which are you? Security, newspapers, or just somebody out for a good time?
5: You're pretty bitter, aren't you?
3: Shouldn't I be?
5: Yeah, I guess you should. My name is Jason Bonaides. I'm with the newspaper.
3: It's been nice meeting you. I have to go now.
5: Just a minute.
3: Please.
5: I can't blame you.
3: How did you find me?
5: One of the leg men located your mother. I talked to her earlier tonight.
3: Oh. How is she?
5: Still hitting the bottle. The way she knew where you were, you sent her some flowers on her birthday, remember?
3: Yes. She wouldn't talk to me. Said she didn't want a daughter who was a jailbird.
5: Tell me how it's been.
3: So you can write about it?
5: I promise you I won't write anything you don't want me to write.
3: Okay. You want to know how it's been? Right after I got out of jail, I met a man at a restaurant. Nice man. He asked me for a date. I spent every cent I had on a red handbag to go with my red shoes. They weren't the same shade, but anyway, they were both red. And I was very excited about the date. We went to a movie. Afterward, he didn't even try to kiss me or anything. He just wanted to know what the flying saucer had told me. Didn't say anything. I just went home and cried all night.
5: And that was it?
3: No. I had another date. I get pretty lonely. This time, they arrested the man I was with. He was a Russian agent. On Christmas Eve, 4 men called me up and sang me a song. Would you like to hear the words?
5: No, it doesn't matter.
3: They go, "The flying saucer came down one day and taught her a brand new way to play. And what it was, she will not say. But she takes me out of this world."
5: I'm sorry.
3: Now will you go away and leave me alone?
5: Yes.
3: You're going to ask me the big question?
5: No.
3: Everybody does.
5: No, well, not me.
3: You will, sooner or later.
5: Maybe. Look, can I take you home?
3: No.
5: Can I see you again?
3: Please. I don't know. I'm afraid to let myself like anyone.
5: Trust me, will you?
3: I'm not sure.
5: Maybe.
3: Maybe.
5: I'll wait here for you tomorrow night.
3: All right.
5: next night, I went back to the coffee joint to wait for her. I knew she got through about 4 a.m. I got there about 15 minutes early.
0: Mr. Benides?
6: Yes. Say, you're the chief of the security section, aren't you?
0: You have a good memory. You mind if I sit down?
6: Well, I'm expecting someone.
0: Yes, I know.
6: Oh, I see.
0: I'd like to talk to you.
6: Go ahead.
0: You probably know that we've been trying to gain the confidence of this girl for some years now.
6: Yes.
0: And, apparently you've succeeded where we've failed.
6: Right? Not really.
0: In any event, you seem to be making some progress.
6: She may not even show up.
0: I think she will. Now, I'm going to ask you to help us.
6: Help? In what way can I help?
0: We have reason to believe that this girl is a courier for some alien power.
6: On what do you base that?
0: Well, there was the incident of the saucer, of course. We've definitely established that it came from some other planet. And recently, she's been throwing messages inside bottles into the ocean.
6: What sort of messages?
0: They're always the same. Now, I have one right here. You're welcome to read it and see if it makes any sense. We've had every decoding expert in the service trying to break it. But we can't seem to find the key.
6: I see.
0: Now, she's thrown literally hundreds of these messages in bottles into the sea. We've got many of them, but not all, naturally. Now, what we're most interested in is locating the contact.
6: Naturally.
0: And that's where you fit in. We'd like you to gain this girl's confidence even further. Try to find out just what these messages mean, and beyond that, what the saucer said to her. You'll be doing us a favor and your country a great service.
6: You're certain this is some subversive activity on her part.
0: How else can you explain the fact that she won't tell us her secret?
6: Maybe because it's hers, and everybody has a right to have something of his own.
0: Are you, trying to tell me that you won't cooperate?
6: I didn't say that.
0: I'd like to remind you, Mr. Benides, that you have a duty to us.
6: I know that. I also have a duty to myself and to God. If you'll excuse me. I folded the bottle message and put it in my pocket. I waited for her to show up. The minutes went by, and the hours, and I knew she wasn't coming. Oh, she had come and seen me with the chief and changed her mind. That's when I left the cafe and walked down to the beach. That's when I dragged her out of the surf before she could follow one of her bottles into the water. How do you feel now? Are you cold?
3: Why should you care?
6: I do.
3: Is that why you were sitting with the security chief in the cafe?
6: I didn't arrange that meeting. He asked me to spy on you.
3: I suppose he told you about the bottles.
6: Yes.
3: Wonder how much of the taxpayers' money they spent gathering them up. You'd think they'd get tired of it. All the writing in the bottles is the same.
6: Maybe you could have saved a lot of trouble.
3: Do you think so? All of them. Judges, jailers, jukeboxes, people. Do you really think it would have saved me a minute's trouble if I told them the whole truth at the very beginning?
6: Wouldn't it?
3: No. They wouldn't have believed me. What they wanted was a new weapon. Some super scientific super science from some alien super race. Science. That's all they think of.
6: Yeah, it's pretty important.
3: Would it ever have occurred to them that this super race from another planet might have super feelings? Or super longings? Super loneliness? No. All they think about is weapons. In the time you asked me what the saucer said?
6: No.
3: They all asked me.
5: I don't have to ask you. I know.
3: You know?
5: Let me read it to you. There is in certain living souls a quality of loneliness unspeakable. So great it must be shared as company is shared by lesser beings. Such a loneliness is mine. So know by this that in immensity there is one lonelier than you.
3: How did you know?
5: It's the message you put in the bottles. The same message that some lonely, strange being in some other world put into a bottle, only his bottle was a flying saucer and sent across space to you.
3: You knew.
5: I'm lonely too. Look at me. I've never had the love of a woman. They think I'm pretty ugly.
3: You're not ugly.
5: No. I don't feel ugly right now.
3: Say it again. The message from the saucer.
5: Know by this that in immensity there is one lonelier than you.
3: I wonder if whoever first wrote it has found someone.
5: I think perhaps he has.

She looked at me and said nothing. But it was as if a light came from her. More light than even the practiced moon could cast. Among the many things it meant was the fact that even to loneliness there is an end for those who are lonely enough, long enough.

You have just heard X-1, presented by the National Broadcasting Company in cooperation with Galaxy Science Fiction Magazine, which this month features I Am a Nucleus by Stephen Barr, the story of a man who felt he was hexed because his comfortably untidy world had suddenly turned into a monstrosity of order. 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Tonight, by transcription, X-1 has brought you Saucer of Loneliness, a story from the pages of Galaxy written by Theodore Sturgeon and adapted for radio by George Lefferts. Featured in the cast were Elaine Rost as Janet, Nat Polan as Jason, William Keane as the sergeant, Jock McGregor as the cop, Mandel Kramer as the chief, and Wendell Holmes as the senator. This is Fred Collins. X-1 was directed by Fred Way and is an NBC Radio Network production.

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1: Our Father, which art in heaven, hallowed be thy name. Thy kingdom come, thy will be done in earth as it is in heaven.

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1: With Lou Mancuma as Antoine Lafayette.
2: Give us this day our daily bread, and forgive us our debts, as we forgive our debtors.
1: With Owen Foran as Pastor Herkimer.

0: and peerless as Rosina.
1: And lead us not into temptation.
2: The earth is shaking. Where are you? The earth is shaking. Where are you? Where are you? Where are you?
0: And Tom Macbeth as Rod Elliston. Also featuring Christopher Gaze, Betty Phillips,

0: but deliver us from evil. Amen. Yes.
1: So sorry to disturb your morning prayers, Pastor Herkimer, but there's a woman here who insists she must see you immediately. A Mrs. Elliston.
0: Elliston?
1: Yes, that's correct. Mrs. Rosina Elliston.
0: Rosina? But of course. I didn't quite recognize the last name.
1: She seems to be rather desperate to speak to you, Pastor.
0: Yes. Well, please have her shown to my study right away. How long has it been since I last saw you? 15 years?
2: Pastor.
0: Come now, we're very old friends. To you, I'm still just George Herkimer.
2: No. Please allow me to address you as pastor. I am here for your most compassionate ministry, not for a social call.
0: Please, sit down, won't you?
2: Thank you.
0: So, you're living now in Toronto?
2: Yes.
0: And you're married. Is that not correct? My clerk said...
2: Rod Elliston.
0: Rod Elliston?
2: My husband. Do you know him?
0: The TV evangelist? The one who handles live rattlesnakes in front of his congregation? Who drinks poison, claims to heal the sick, the blind and the deaf?
2: You don't approve.
0: It's not my part, Rosina, to approve or disapprove. But, frankly, I'm astounded.
2: 10 days ago, Rod left me.
0: A supposed man of God, abandoning his wife and home. In Jesus' love, I'm truly sorry for you, Rosina.
2: Pastor, my husband is possessed by an evil spirit. But he won't admit it. Maybe he truly doesn't know, but I know. I know.
0: Rosina, my good friend, my sister, calm yourself.
2: It's a snake. The evil spirit is a snake that lives in his belly. It was put there, I think, by a voodoo witch doctor whose lost soul Rod has been trying to save. I have, just today, purchased a small handgun.
0: A gun? But why? Surely you don't want to harm anyone.
2: Oh, no. No, I don't. But I feel like taking my own life.
0: Rosina.
2: At night, when Rod was asleep, I would lie awake and I could hear the snake hissing. Rod would cry out in his sleep. It gnaws me. It gnaws me.
0: You must trust in God's love. All should be well.

0: It gnaws me. Oh, it gnaws me.
1: You! Get out! Get out of our church and leave us in peace!
2: Back off! Back off! What can we do?
1: Bind him with ropes!
2: Here, Snake. Here.
1: Here. Maybe we can speak to him, too. Percy, you go. Take him.

0: water, my friend.
1: Who are you? Satan himself, or just one of his devils?
0: I am Antoine Lafayette, a voodoo priest, Ungan of the congregation here in Toronto. Why do you disrupt our church?
1: Witch doctor!
0: No, I am a Ungan, a Boko, a healer.
1: What kind of healer binds with ropes the video vessel of the Lord?
0: The video vessel of the Lord?
1: Even you heathens must watch television. I'm the TV preacher, Rod Elliston. Every week through my ministry, millions are saved from the fires of eternal damnation. Who's paying you? Some evil rival network that wants me off the air, I bet. Huh? Who? Who?
0: So, you have forgotten the snake in your belly, huh? You do not remember. He knows me. He knows me.
1: I handle snakes. I drink poison. I walk through hot coals. I cast out devils and heal the sick. I could probably break these bonds that bind me now. Oh, help me, Jesus. I don't... It knows me. It knows me.
0: Your heart and your soul are being consumed by self-inflicted egotism, my friend. If you have the power to cast out devils as you claim, begin with yourself.
1: You really are Satan himself, aren't you? And this is my own temptation in the wilderness, isn't it?
0: Self-inflicted egotism is the direct consequence of attempting to satisfy the deep desire of an ingrown soul. The deep desire is never satisfied, even if it destroys everything in the world.
1: Do you hear him, Lord? Satan's taking me up on the high mountaintop, showing me all the kingdoms of the earth and all their glittering glory.
0: You are a fundamental literalist by temperament, Mr. Elliston. Therefore, the egotism has manifested as a live rattlesnake in your belly.
1: Satan says, look, all these things that glitter and glow I'll give to you if you'll fall down to wash my feet as your God.
0: Since you will not answer me, my friend, I will tell you why you have come. Your snake brings you to our church because of the drums. But when it gets here, it knows the drums are good and full of love. So the snake turns back like a knife into the fat of your deep desire.
1: Get thee, Satan, for it is written, you shall worship me!
0: If there is something foul in my belly, my friend, I chuck it up and spit it out. Hate, or power, or anger, or hate, or love.

0: What's your game?
1: 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Spit it up like a pearl juice. Ogo, find a way to save yourself from deep desire and don't ever come crawling back to our door. Dabalawe do big papa snake. Eat snakes like yours.

0: Yes?
1: Two complimentary tickets for Pastor Herkimer, please. I believe they've been reserved.
0: Herman Hervey Herkimer. Compliments of Mrs. Elliston?
1: Yes, that's correct.
0: Mrs. Elliston's complimentary ticket privileges have been revoked until further notice.
2: What? Excuse me? Why is that?
0: As I understand it, Mrs. Elliston has run away to live with the devil.
2: Oh.
1: Preposterous. Rosina Elliston is a true child of God and loving and loyal to her husband.
0: Your tickets are $15 apiece, cash or charge.
1: $15 for a church service. Blasphemy.
0: You're holding up the line.
1: Rosina, wait.
3: Rosina. This guy was first. This guy was first. Hold on, ma'am. This guy here. Wait a minute.
4: It gnaws me. It gnaws.
5: 5 minutes, Rod. Rod?
6: Yeah. Of all the poisonous snakes in the world, which do you imagine has the sharpest sting?
5: Rod, you all right?
6: The one in your belly. Ha
5: ha! You're on in 5 minutes.
6: The one looking back at you in the mirror.
5: Did you hear me? Rod!
6: Did you hear me? The most poisonous snake in the world is the one who puts on your clothes in the morning and goes walking around all day pretending to be you.
5: I'm sorry, but... Mrs. Elliston!
2: I demand to see my husband. Rod.
7: Yes. Do I know you?
2: Why are you crawling around on the floor?
7: It's as good a way to get around as any. Do I know you?
2: I am Rosina, your wife.
7: I have no wife.
2: Rod, let me take you home.
7: No home, no wife. Unless my belly is my house and my snake is my wife.
8: It's time, Rod. Rod, it's time.
2: Rod, please. Rod. Rod. Rod, the snake is a fantasy. A shadow. The past, no matter how dark, is nothing to tomorrow. Rod. Rod.
7: Rosina. At last. I found you.
2: I want to die.
7: No. You have too much good. Strength and life.

0: I can still remember the day. Day as bright and pure and sharp as a precious stone. The day I first opened my heart to Jesus.
1: It knows me. It knows me. Lord, oh, Lord, please win this wrestling match in my guts.
2: Amen.
0: Yeah, I ask of thee all, how are your snakes today? You and you. All of it. You, did you take its best advice when you should have been saying your prayers? Did it sting you when you thought about your neighbor's fancy house and brand new car? Did it grow fat and green with jealous rage? Did it squirm and twist and crawl and breed with deep, deep desire? In the name of sweet Jesus. Yeah, it knows me. Oh, it knows me. It knows.
3: Yes?
4: Oh, excuse me. I must have the wrong address. I was looking for...
3: Antoine Lafayette. I am he. You must be Pastor Herkimer. And,
5: Rosina Elliston.
3: Pleased to meet you. You are surprised?
4: Well, no, I...
3: You didn't expect a voodoo priest to answer the door in a three-piece suit and a tie? Neither do I have AIDS.
4: I do not mean to patronize you, sir.
3: Of course not. Please, won't you come in and make yourself to home? No. My spirits are not devils. They have never eaten anyone. On the contrary, it is they who protect against evil spirits and werewolves. I shall never be ungrateful to them. It is not I who created them, but God himself.
5: Forgive my ignorance, Mr. Lafayette.
3: Antoine, please. In fact, both of you must know some of my good spirits, too. Dambalawedo, the snake spirit, is known in your world as St. Patrick.
4: St. Patrick is credited with driving the snakes out of Ireland.
3: Voodoo is rooted in the history of white sugar and black slaves. Slavery is not only exile, but also subjection, hunger, sorrow, nakedness, insult, prison, perpetual persecution, and possession by all the evils of the universe. You must understand that I am an expert when it comes to possession.
4: It has reached the point with Elliston where he is incapable of leaving his bed. There he twists and writhes and howls all day and night without one moment's respite.
5: We fear the worst. Antoine, do you know of anything we can do for my husband?
3: Do you have any experience?
4: None. Save for studying an old monograph entitled The Rubrics on Exorcism, which I found in my church library.
3: Study it well. Do not deviate. You fail to cross one T and it could be fatal. Most importantly, you must have courage, compassion, faith, and love.
4: Courage, compassion, faith.
5: And love.
4: The snake appears to react most violently to the mention of Christ's name.
3: Yes. For you and for him, in the name of Jesus, it is perhaps your greatest weapon.
4: Perhaps. There is no higher power than the Lord.
3: No higher power, yes, but there is, even for you and for him, perhaps, a higher love.
5: Higher love?
3: Pagan love.

must be careful. In voodoo, we believe that there are two souls, not one. And they are twins. Sometimes there is a split between the two souls, and the result is a self-possession, an egotism, an ingrown soul. I'm trying to tell you that the possession may not be demonic, but an ingrown, earthbound humanity, which requires the love of reconciliation rather than the judgment of exorcism.

0: It gnaws me. It gnaws me.
1: In the name of Jesus. 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Evil snake, the foul serpent, quit this man's belly and never... Courage, compassion, faith, and...
0: It gnaws me. It gnaws...
1: It's not working. I don't know enough. Lafayette should be here. Oh, Lord, what can be done? Bocino, my good friend, put that away. Please, that's not the way.
2: I know what I'm doing, Pastor. Here, you can hold the gun.
1: Is it loaded? You shouldn't...
2: Rod.
0: No.
2: Rod, you must forget yourself. Forget yourself, my husband, in the love of another. Love me. Love me. No.
1: Rosina. It's dead. The snake is dead. I shot the snake. God be praised.
3: Rosina?

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Original music was by George Ryan. Technical operations were by Gene Loverock and sound effects by Jay Hyreen. Deep Desire was produced and directed in Vancouver by John Giuliani with the assistance of Dagmar Kefanke. Next week, you'll hear the last of the series of Nathaniel Hawthorne tales, Strange Child. Goodbye until then.

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2: Ironized Yeast presents Lights Out, Everybody. It is later than you think. Lights Out brings you stories of the supernatural and the supernormal, dramatizing the fantasies and the mysteries of the unknown. We tell you this frankly, so if you wish to avoid the excitement and tension of these imaginative plays, we urge you calmly but sincerely to turn off your radio now.
3: This is Arch Obler. If you don't mind, I am not going to tell you anything about the story we're going to do in a few minutes. Neither the title, nor anything about the characters, nor even the usual remark about any similarity of this story to real events and actual people occurring so and so. No, we're just going to tell you a strange story. But first, Bob Stevenson.
2: And ladies and gentlemen, I want to talk about you. If you're so unattractively thin and jittery and run down that you're really only half living, maybe it simply means you're not getting enough vitamin B and iron from your food. If that's it, don't pin your hopes on halfway health. Get ironized yeast. It's a two-way tonic. It gives you both vitamin B and iron. Thousands of weary, worn-out men and women who only needed more of these substances are singing its praises. These folks tell us how quickly ironized yeast has helped them gain the grand new pounds, the glorious new pep and strength and sparkle they needed to really enjoy living. Remember that name, ironized yeast. And now,
4: Lights Out, Everybody.

0: Hello? Hello, police head? Police department? My name is Charles Krager. Dr. Charles Krager. I live at 872 West Street, apartment 2B. I want you to come and get me. I've just killed a man. Jay Drogan. Did you hear me? I said, come and get me. I just killed a man. His name was...
1: George,
2: my name is Jay Drogan. I'm going to drink this.
1: Jay, forget it, will you? You better lie down and get some
3: rest.
1: Right out of the cocktail sticker.
2: He's really drinking it.
3: Holy cow, look at that.
1: Oh, boy. Oh, that was terrific. How did it taste?
2: Wonderful. I...
1: Jay!
3: He's sick.
2: No, I'm all right. I am here. Window. Want window open.
1: The windows. Who broke all the windows?
2: Ooh. My head. Now what time? 9. I've got to get up. Get to work.
4: Huh? All dressed. Bed in my clothes. Put me to bed.
2: Oh, it doesn't matter. Oh, all right, all right. All right.
4: Hello, Jay Drogan speaking.
2: Who?
4: Oh, yeah. Hello, friend.
2: Sure, I'm coming down to the office. Party? All right, a man got to have some fun once in a while, can't he? I got to wash up. All right, I'll be down here. Goodbye.
4: Son of a... Where's my hat? Well, what? Windows broken.
2: Some party.
4: Tell superintendent get windows fixed. Wonder what... Oh, well. Better get to the office. Good thing building has an elevator. Couldn't walk downstairs.
5: Good morning there, Mr. Drogan.
4: Oh, hello, Mr. Jensen.
5: I was...
4: Now, what the devil's the matter with this elevator? I've been punching this button for 5 minutes.
5: Well, it takes time for it to come down when it's up on the top floor.
4: With the time. It's always going wrong, that elevator. I wish that blasted thing would fall through the basement. Hey!
5: It fell. Just like you said.
4: Oh, then, Drogan, sit down. Sit down.
2: Thank you, Doctor. It was good of you to see me without an appointment.
4: Well, you seem to be...

0: It's my head.
1: You injured it?
0: No, I don't think so. You see, I had a little party at my house last night. Oh, my head.
1: Well, never mind. Oh, this certainly is the morning after the night before. Over to the window and let me look at you.
0: Yes, Doctor. It's my head, Doctor. Every sound...
1: It's just the morning after.
0: But every sound... Why's that airplane up there? It's so loud in my head, Doctor.
1: No, I don't get excited.
0: Why did that infernal pilot have to fly so low? Thank you up there! Why didn't you crack up? Look. He's falling.
1: What you said, Drogon, really happened.
2: Step back now. Get away. Get away.
1: All right, Drogon, we better be moving on.
0: Yeah.
1: You come back to my office, and I'll give you a sedative, and you lie down and rest a little while, and then you'll be all right.
0: Yeah.
1: Coincidences. That's nothing at all. That's all it was. Nothing more.
0: Oh, watch out, man. Watch out where you're walking. It's okay. Now we can cross. Hey, you! How do you like that guy? Blasted cabs, they think they own the street. If I had my way, I'd smash them all up. Stop.
1: It's happened. Again. Drink this.
0: No.
1: I tell you, drink this.
0: I don't want to.
1: It isn't what you want to do. It's a sedative. Now, drink it.
0: Putting me to sleep for a little while is no help.
1: Last night. Think about last night. Perhaps you, well, drank something out of the ordinary.
0: Huh?
1: Well, why are you looking at me like that?
0: I did.
1: What?
0: That drink, I just remembered.
1: Tell me.
0: But that couldn't be it.
1: Tell me.
0: Well, we got a kidding about who could make the most unusual drinks, and I was feeling high, and I mixed one.
1: Well, what was in the drink?
0: I don't know.
1: Well, you must know. If I knew what was in the drink, perhaps some chemical...
0: Wait a minute.
1: Where do you think you're going?
0: To the office.
1: Well, what?
0: Fred, my business. I've got to...
1: No. You're completely out of your head. You're a menace, a walking danger. Don't you realize that you can't go out of here until we figure this out, some way to stop it? If you don't, every time you say a negative thought, it'll happen and someone will die. Do you want that? What's the matter with you? Why should you laugh? Stop it.
0: Well, it's funny. I go to see my doctor because I'm going out of my head, and he goes out of his head.
1: But what happened to you that all of a sudden...
0: You said that I was a menace. When you said that, all at once, everything cleared up.
1: What?
0: Yeah. Me, a menace. That's the funniest thing anybody ever said about me. Look at me. No hair, half my teeth aren't my own. I've got a pot belly. I'm a menace. Yeah, you, a doctor who's supposed to judge things only by facts, suddenly decide I'm a menace. Why? Because three screwy things happened that I had nothing to do with. That I had nothing to do with. Coincidences. Like getting four aces two times running, or rolling 7 25 times in a row, or anything else where two and two doesn't add up to four. That elevator would have fallen anyway, and that plane, so his motor cut out just when I said it, and the cabs... We were both so scared that we ran off without finding out whether or not there was a good reason why three cabs smashed up. Sure, cabs have accidents all the time. So, well, does that make me a menace? I ask you, is that the way for a doctor to talk?
1: I'm sorry. Of course you're right. I'm talking like an emotional moron. Funny, isn't it? I'm the man who has always evaluated situations through factual evidence. And even then, I've retained some measure of skepticism because I know how misleading human observation can be. Drogon, would you mind shaking hands with a blasted fool?
0: Sure, Doc. And you're shaking hands with one, too. Now, if you don't mind, can I use your telephone?
1: Sure. Of course, of course.
0: I've got to call my office, explain why I'm late. Oh, had me scared for a while. Hello, that you, Fred? Yes, I'm on my way in. I tell you, I'll be there in a few minutes. But I'm telling you, I know, but I'm coming. Oh, stop yelling at me. Why don't you drop dead? Fred. Hey, Fred.
1: What's the matter?
0: I don't know. One minute I was talking to him and then... Fred, answer me.

0: No, it can't be. You're lying. Hello? Hello?
1: Grogan, what is it? Tell me.
0: Someone said Fred just dropped dead.
2: Ladies and gentlemen, to stop a suspense story may seem an intrusion. But before going on with the story of this strange little miracle man, perhaps a breath or two of relaxation is indicated. Yes, before going on with our lights-out story of the protective Mr. Drogon, let's turn to a problem of these hectic times. We have a very troubled young lady here.
3: Trouble's no word for it. My boss wants to give me a dandy new job, but I'm so tired out and run down and jittery, I'm afraid I couldn't handle it. I'm getting much too thin. And I've tried every tonic I know, but nothing I try seems to help me.
2: Well, miss, maybe you just haven't tried the right tonic. Maybe more vitamin B and iron's what you need.
3: Vitamin B and iron? Does that make such a difference?
2: Well, when you don't get enough vitamin B from your meals, you may lose your appetite. Eat so poorly that you lose weight and strength. Or you may not get all the good out of what you do eat. And when you don't get enough iron from your food, you may be weak and pale and feel only half alive.
3: But how can I get more vitamin B and iron if I need them?
2: The quickest, easiest way I know is take ironized yeast tablets. They give you both vitamin B and iron. And pleasant little ironized yeast tablets are a cinch to take.
3: But, are they terribly expensive?
2: Oh, not a bit of it. They cost but a few pennies a day. So try ironized yeast tablets if more vitamin D and iron is what you need. Then see if pretty quick you aren't saying...
3: Tired? Not me. I'm so full of pep now I hardly know myself, and I've gained pounds. Why didn't somebody tell me about ironized yeast tablets ages ago?
2: And now, back to Lights Out. At the moment when both Drogon and the doctor had rationalized the miracles into coincidences, another miracle had taken place. Another miracle of death. And now the men sit in the doctor's office, and there is great fear in both of them.
0: What time is it, Doctor?
4: One.
0: I can't just sit here.
4: No, no, you're my responsibility. I've got to think something out.
0: I just can't keep on not thinking it.
4: Great Godfrey.
0: What?
4: What's the matter with me? You can perform miracles. I'm convinced of that.
0: All right.
4: Then why in the name of common sense can't you perform positive miracles instead of negative ones?
0: I don't understand.
4: Listen to me. It's simple. It's so simple that neither one of us thought of it. Just as you can kill people and cause accidents, why can't you do good?
0: Good?
4: Yes, good. Heal the sick, give eyes to the blind. But when it comes to killing, kill the ones who should be killed.
0: That's right. Maybe I could do that.
4: Hitler, Hitler, Mussolini. Why, you could wipe out the whole Nazi army by just saying so.
0: Yeah, but how would we know?
4: Wait a minute. It's all clear now. Every miracle that you performed today was a negative miracle. The falling elevator, the airplane, the taxis, your friend. Everything negative. You haven't performed a single positive miracle. Not a miracle for good instead of evil.
0: Well,
4: come with me.
0: Where?
4: Out on the street again. Come on, Drogon. We've got to find out if you can perform a good miracle just as easily as performing the other kind. And if you can, well, you'll start making history in a few minutes, Mr. Drogon. He's blind.
0: Well, don't be stupid.
4: I'll go over to him.
5: Faber? Faber, get your paper.
4: Hello, Tom.
5: That you, Doctor?
4: Yes, give me a magazine. Well, anyone will do.
5: Yes, sir.
4: Wish it, Drogon. Wish that he could see.
0: I am.
5: Hey, Doctor. How have you been?
4: Oh, never mind about me. How about you?
5: Huh?
4: How about your eyes?
5: Are you kidding?
4: Drogon, out loud. You've got to say it out loud.
5: Hey, Doc, what's the matter?
4: Say it.
0: I wish that he could see.
5: Hey, what's going on here?
4: Tom, you see. You do see.
5: What's the matter with you, Doc?
1: You can see.
5: Let me alone, will you? What are you trying to do? What are you after?
1: Can you see?
5: Oh, I can't see. Get the devil away from here. I can't see.
1: All right, Logan. Come on. Yeah. What does it mean? Whatever you want to do that's good doesn't happen. But whatever you say that's evil happens. God help you, Drogon.
6: Well, I know I did it.
1: Well, have a good sleep, friend Drogon?
6: Yeah. What? Why did I fall asleep?
1: A sedative I gave you. Drogon, I want you to meet my wife.
7: How do you do?
6: Well, it's a pleasure, Mrs. Craker.
1: Yeah. Let me give you a hand.
6: No. I'm all right.
1: Yeah, of course. Drogon, I've told the entire story to my wife. She's clear-headed about this. I'll let her tell you what she thinks. Go ahead, then.
7: Mr. Drogon, Charles thinks you're a menace to humanity. I don't think so. I think the danger to others is not through you, but through somebody else. You don't know what I mean. Well, that's understandable. I mean, you wouldn't willfully hurt anyone. But what if someone forced you to? What if your ability to perform miracles...
1: Evil miracles?
7: Yes, evil miracles, was discovered by some criminal. He would force you to do what he wanted, at no risk to himself, because since the criminal was performing an evil act, you couldn't hurt him.
1: In other words, Drogon, someone could use you for criminal purposes. Yes, blackmail the world because you thought he could kill anyone in the world.
7: You haven't said anything, Mr. Drogon. You do understand?
6: Yes, I understand. What do you expect me to do about it?
7: We don't expect you to do anything. The responsibility is beyond you or us. Whatever happens is up to the proper authorities.
6: Authorities?
1: My wife means that what we must do is to tell the authorities of what happened.
6: It's a wonderful idea.
1: What did you say?
6: It's a wonderful idea.
7: Charles, I told you he'd understand.
1: Drogon, I'm proud of you.
7: Thank God it happened to a man like you instead of another little fascist who'd imagined himself a super Hitler.
6: A wonderful idea.
1: Yes, of course, but why do you keep on saying that?
6: You gave me a wonderful idea.
1: Thank you, but that's not important now. We've got to go to the authorities. All of us.
6: No.
7: Why should you say no?
6: I'm not going anywhere. Neither are you.
1: What?
7: Charles, why should he say...
1: Wait. What's the matter?
6: Nothing. I'm not going anyplace, or are you?
1: What do you mean?
6: Sit down.
1: What the devil for?
6: Sit down.
1: No, I don't see what...
6: Doctor, I let you talk. Now let me. In my own way, I figured out the world a long time ago. And that's why I was satisfied. Now, you see, it's like this. Some people are born with more than other people. One man has more brains, so he's an Einstein. Another fellow's born with good looks, so he's a movie star like that Taylor fellow. Another has muscles that work better, so he's a Joe Louis. Another one's got more energy, so he's an Edison. Most people are born with just enough brains and muscles to get along in a plain, ordinary life, like me. I knew that. So, I was satisfied. Then this happened to me. All at once, all I've got to do is say something, and then it happens. Not good things, we found that out, but whatever I say that's wrong happens. I can do what anybody else in the world would like to do, we can't do. No army or navy or air force. I can say that somebody should die or that something should burn or break or fall, and it happens. You know, at first, it was the same for me as for you, Doctor. I couldn't believe it was really so. Then while I was lying here, I heard you and your wife talking, and I began to figure things out. And then you both gave me the real idea. Dempsey and Joe Louis and Tunney and those fellas who had better muscles made themselves millions. So did Edison and Ford and Chrysler and the rest of them who had brains. Now, I had something. Why shouldn't I get paid off, too?
1: Paid off?
6: That's right.
1: How?
6: You said it before.
1: What?
6: I think you call it Blackmail.
7: Charles.
6: The way you both look at me, you'd think I'd said something you hadn't said before yourself. Anybody that's any good to the world, I can kill. All right. People get paid off in this world for not letting other people starve, so I'll get paid off for not making people die.
1: That's a pretty bad joke.
6: Joke? No.
7: Of course you're joking.
6: No.
1: You don't mean that.
6: Sit down, Doctor. Doctor, I said for you to sit down.
1: Don't you order me around. Now stop this nonsense and...
6: Oh. I brought you some tea, Mrs. Traeger.
7: Thank you, Frederick. Just put the tray
6: down. Wait a minute. Take that tray out of here. Go ahead, take it out.
8: But I take orders only from Mrs. Craig.
6: Is that so? Well, why don't you die? He's dead, isn't he, Doctor?
1: Yes.
6: So you see, it isn't nonsense.
7: You devil, you.
6: Well, up to now, it's always been plain Sam.
1: I never thought that you...
6: That's just it. You should never underestimate a little man, now should you?
7: Charles, do you hear me? Call the police.
6: He hears you, but he won't do anything about it, will you?
7: Charles, don't just sit down. This man is a murderer. He killed Frederick.
6: Your wife is talking a little too much, isn't she?
7: Doctor,
6: do you hear me? I suggest you tell your wife to shut her mouth.
7: Charles,
6: or maybe you'd like me to say something to her. The words I said about
7: the
6: servant. Suppose I said, Mrs. Frederick, I wish you...
7: Stop! Will you please do something about
1: it? Stop it. Stop! You hear me? Stop it. It'll be all right, dear. It'll be all right.
6: Of course it will. As long as we're sensible about this. Now, dear, what is my plan? A very simple thing. You and your wife are going to help me get everything in the world that I want. Yes, everything. What I tell you to do, you will do. Letters. I will decide on three influential gentlemen in our government, three wealthy gentlemen in industry to whom you will send letters explaining about me. Now, they won't believe... But at the time I tell them to, they'll die, and the newspapers will know about it. And after that, everyone will believe me now, won't they? And so as not to die, everyone will do exactly as I want, won't they? Because they won't have any choice in the matter. They send soldiers against me. I'll wish that they'll be dead, and they will be dead. And soon from Washington to London to Moscow, everyone will be doing exactly what Sam Drogon wants them to do. And that'll be wonderful, won't it? All the good people of the world doing exactly what one little man wants them to do. Well, you haven't said anything, Doctor. You understand what I'm talking about, don't you?
1: Yes. It was inevitable.
6: Of course, I won't want you and your wife to leave here. Now then, we'd better have this man's body removed, and then we'd better get to work. Or have you any suggestions?
1: Do you mind if I have a drink?
6: Drink? Not at all. Not at all. A drink started all this, didn't it? Go right ahead, Doctor.
1: Thank you.
6: And you, Mrs. Craiger, you're quite all right now, aren't you? Yes, I'm sure you are, the way you sit there looking at me. You and your husband will do exactly as I say, because you're both good people, and I'm deaf to good people, and you know that now, don't you?
1: Yes, I'm sure my wife knows that. Your drink.
6: Oh, yes. Oh, and quite a full one. Thank you, Doctor. I drink to your continued good health. Strong one and a good one. Thank you, Doctor.
8: What? Drink? Oh, my throat. You what? No. Wouldn't dare. I'll kill.
7: Charles, what did you?
8: Kill.
7: Charles, he's going to.
1: Wait.
8: I wait.
7: Child, you killed.
1: Yes. Poison worked more slowly than it should have. But it worked. Drogon, you made one mistake. You should never underestimate what good people can do. If they have to.

0: Mr. Odler.
1: Mr. Odler.
0: I know how you feel, but in these times of stress and strain, the tensions of life do pile up for all of us. And once in a while, it's a welcome let up to think of miracles and miracle men. A miracle man who can solve all things with a wish and a wave of the hand. Of course, we know now that miracles actually do happen, with work and with the will of a fighting people. Which brings us to next week. I'll tell you about that after you've had your say.
2: I just want to clear up a point for our listeners. Friends, we've told you about ironized yeast. 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So, if you need more vitamin B and iron, get the one and only ironized yeast tablets right away, tonight. And next week?
0: Well, next week, very simply, I like stories of escape. I always have. My typewriter likes them. My shorthand likes them. My dictaphone likes them. I think other people feel the way I do. In childhood, we like to read of escape from galloping Indians, and as we grow older, escape from pursuing love. And we go older than that to other more subtle escapes. Well, by this time, you ought to know that next week's story is one of escape. Its title is Until Dead. And I promise myself and you a suspenseful and amazing half hour, but as usual, that's next week.
2: Yes, tune in next Tuesday again for Arch Obler's eerie story, Until Dead. And if you need more vitamin B and iron, be sure to try ironized yeast, the one and only ironized yeast, with the big letters IY on the package and on each tablet.

0: are plenty of men around who will tell you the nicest thing next to their face in the morning is Mole brushless shaving cream. Well, that's the sign of a smooth, comfortable shave ahead. 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

The story this time is from the book Alien Horizons by William F. Nolan, a tale entitled Promises to Keep, a science fiction drama. It begins as a physician and nurse prepare to awaken Robert Murdoch, who is making a very special journey.

0: what?
1: Dr. West, are the tests over?
0: Everything's completed.
1: You don't look too encouraging. Just how bad am I?
0: You're dying, Mr. Murdoch. There is no cure, no treatment. Now, if you were a Venusian, a Martian even, we'd have a chance of saving you. But as an Earthman, you have no immunity to the disease you've contracted. It is alien, and it is deadly.
1: Well, how long do I have, Doctor? In Earth time, how long?
0: Exactly 2 months. You'll die at midnight on January 30th, 2022. The machines are never wrong about these things.
1: I see.
0: Now, I've made arrangements for you to remain with us until it...
1: No, look, I'm going back home.
0: To Earth? But that's impossible. From this planetary system, it's a year's journey. 12 Earth months. You'll never reach there alive.
1: You're wrong, Doctor. 1 year from today, Robert Spencer Murdoch, Rocket Man Star Class, will return to the town he grew up in. To Thayerville, Haley County, State of Ohio, planet Earth, to keep a promise.
0: I'm afraid that would require a scientific miracle.
1: Exactly, Dr. West. Exactly right. A genuine scientific miracle.
2: Across a wilderness of stars, a silver needle threads the dark fabric of space. A one-man rocket aimed at the planet called Earth. Inside its metal skin, alone within the ship's honeycomb chambers, a man is dying. Dying. Dying.
1: Robert S. Murdoch, recording logbook entry January 29th, 2022, on board Starship 12, single passenger craft, 29th day out. Proceeding on schedule, star course 89J4. Anticipated Earth touchdown, December 31st, 2022. All is well.
3: You are tired, Mr. Murdoch. You should rest.
1: Rest? On my last day of life? Look, I want to savor every minute left to me.
3: The concept does not register, Mr. Murdoch.
1: Well, why should it? You're dead computer metal, and I'm living flesh. Do you understand the concept of dreams?
3: A machine cannot dream, sir.
1: That's right. Only a man can dream. I've had a dream for most of my life, a dream of space. From the moment I watched the first Mars rocket land, I knew beyond any possible doubt that I wanted to become a spaceman. My boyhood pal, Jack Morgan, he shared the dream with me. You know, we'd hike out to the rocket port and stand for hours behind the fence watching those big passenger ships come down from the moon. And I'd yell with excitement, look, Jack, here it comes, the rocket. Here she comes, Jack. Isn't that a marvel?
4: Yeah, she's beautiful.
1: Oh, I'm going to ride one of those like her to the stars someday, Jack. I'm going to be a spaceman.
4: Bet you won't. Not really.
1: Bet I will.
4: Won't.
1: Will. My parents say it's all right, Jack, that they'll even be proud of me. Dad wanted to be an astronaut once, but he got sidetracked. Me? I'm really going.
4: But won't it really take a long time? A lot of special schooling?
1: Yeah, sure, but I don't mind that. It's what I really want to do.
4: Well, me too. But I just wish my folks were like yours. They think I'm crazy when I talk about going into space.
1: Well, look, maybe they know you don't want it as much as I do, Jack. It's all I dream about, reaching the stars, seeing alien horizons, other worlds. I've got to make it happen, Jack. I've got to. So I made it happen. I made the dream real. Finished my schooling, got my degree, became a space engineer. I left home for the stars at 22 with a promise.
3: A promise, Mr. Murdoch?
1: That's right, a promise to come back to Thayerville, to see my parents again, to let them be with their son once more. They're waiting for me now. And because they didn't let me down, I won't let them down. How does that poem by Robert Frost go? But I have promises to keep and miles to go before I sleep. And miles to go before I sleep.
3: But aren't your parents aware of your condition?
1: I kept it from them. They're old, sick, and their friends are gone. Why bring more sorrow into their lives? You think I'm fine, that I'm coming back to them. That last tape Mother sent from Earth, telling me that she and Dad are waiting.
5: We're mighty anxious for you to come home to us, Robert. Your father and I are so eager to see you again. We're happy for you, son, proud of what you've accomplished. We haven't been too well of late. Your father's heart doesn't allow him to get out much anymore. I'm so short of breath lately, yet Dr. Thomas says that you're not to worry, that we're both quite well enough considering our ages. We're resting as much as possible, saving our strength for your homecoming. Oh, please, Bobby, come back to us safe. The thought of you fills each day like sunshine, and our lives are suddenly bright again. Hurry, please. Hurry. Hurry.
1: It's time. The hours, the minutes are running out. It's time now. Just inside here, they said he'd be waiting for me.
0: Good evening, Mr. Murdoch.
1: Incredible. Absolutely incredible.
0: How may I serve you, sir?
1: Tell me who you are. I want to hear you say the words.
0: My name is Robert Spencer Murdoch. I'm a professional rocket man trained in astroengineering. I'm 44 years of age and have been in space for half my lifetime. I'm presently on leave from my star-class duties, and I'm bound for my home planet Earth to visit my parents, as I promised them I would. After 2 decades among the stars, I'm going back to Thayerville, Ohio.
1: Perfect.
0: As you say, sir.
1: Why, your eyes, my eyes.
0: Your voice,
1: my voice.
0: Your nose, mouth, chin, hair, all mine. Exactly and precisely mine. I've been built to your specifications, sir. You'll find that we are identical in every outward detail. You eat, drink, sleep? Of course, sir. Your habits are my habits. Your body functions are duplicated within my body. I assure you, there are no flaws.
1: Let me see your hands. Your fingers.
0: Yes, each pore the same. Nothing short of an extensive lab exam by a medical expert could reveal my true origin.
1: And my memories are mine.
0: Your human brain's entire neural pattern has been electronically imprinted in my android brain. So I remember what you remember. The warm summers of Ohio, picnics in the fields with that special potato salad your mother was so proud of. The nights on the back porch when you'd sit with Jack watching the stars.
1: And Julie, do you remember her?
0: She loved you, but she fought your dream.
1: She wanted me to give up the stars, the rockets. Julie didn't want me to become a spaceman. Oh, how she fought to keep me on Earth.

0: We'll be happy, Bob. I swear it. You'll see. I'll make you a fine wife. We'll have two children, a boy and a girl, and we'll raise them here in Thayerville. I love you, Bob, so much.
1: And I love you, Julie, but I can't stay with you. I can't be tied to Earth. I need the stars, Julie. I need deep space, the rockets. I'm going out to them. I must.
0: But this is your home. The people who love you are here. I'm here. I won't wait for you, Bob. I can't do that.
1: No, I'd never ask you to wait, Julie. I could be gone for decades. Maybe I'll never come back. I have no way of knowing.
0: Then go. Forget me. Forget that I ever loved you.
1: I'll never do that, Julie. I'll always remember you and what we had together, Julie. Always. Always. And you've never forgotten her. We've never forgotten her. Julie left Thayerville after I did. Left the States, went to Europe, married a schoolteacher in Switzerland, became a mother. She has a grown son and daughter by now. I doubt she ever thinks much about Robert Murdoch. But you wouldn't know about that. No, sir, I wouldn't. Well, how much longer? You have until midnight, Earth time. Doctors can tell exactly when my breath will cease, chart the precise moment my heart will stop beating. They can do everything but keep me alive. I'm sorry, sir. No, damn it, you're not. A machine can't feel sorrow. If you've never had life, you can't know how it feels to lose it. As you say, sir. Well, I want to go over everything with you now. There must be no error, however small. We must be certain of success. When this rocket touches down next December, I'll be here to meet your parents. They know in advance from your tapes that I cannot spend longer than 2 weeks with them, and I must return to my duties. But for those 2 weeks, I'll be their son, home from the stars. For those 2 weeks, I'll live with them, eat with them, sleep in the back of the house in my old room. I'll talk to them of the far places I've been. I'll tell them of other planets, of other races beyond Earth. Yes, they'll want to hear all of it about my work in space, the strange adventures I've had, the friends I've made, all of it. But when you leave them, when the 2 weeks are up, they must believe you're going back into space. They'll see me board a rocket. They'll see it fire away from Earth. They'll know that I cannot return for two more decades. They won't try to stop me. They'll say their goodbyes and let me go back to the stars. And the tapes. My voice. All arranged. Your pre-recorded tapes will be sent to them in Thayerville at selected intervals until their deaths. They'll never know the truth. Yeah, yes, my promise will be kept. They'll never have to deal with this alien thing that's killing me. Now everything is set, perfect. Are you ready now, Mr. Murdoch? It's almost midnight. Yes, yes. Oh, all right. I'm ready. Then follow me, please. Here we are, sir. You have only a few moments left. I'm tired. So very, very tired. It's ironic, me dying at midnight. Space is one eternal midnight, always black, dark, and deep, and eternal. Lie down, sir. Easy. Easy now. Thank you, Robert Murdoch, for what you're now about to do and for all you will do. I was built to serve, sir. I've always wanted to die in space, to be buried here, to float forever between the stars. Bye, Mom, Dad, Julie. I loved all of you. I loved you. Sleep well, Mr. Murdoch.
2: They were all there. The mayor, old Mr. and Mrs. Murdoch, the town's banker, Mr. Hartley, the Thayerville High School band, citizens young and old, waiting on a cold, bright Ohio morning for a man to come down from the stars.
3: Here he comes! Look, look! Oh, Lord, he's by the shower!

0: appeared before them. Robert Spencer Murdoch, tall and heroic, in a splendid dress uniform that threw back the light of the sun in 1,000 glittering diamond patterns. Across the field, moving toward the rocket, a white-haired woman and a man with a cane.
1: Bobby!
2: Son, you come back to us!
3: Mom, Dad, oh, I'm so glad to be home.
2: Everybody's here, son, even the mayor. All the city officials. This is a great day for Thayerville.
4: Well, Mr. Mayor, there they go, the three of them.
5: Still doesn't seem altogether right to me, Hartley. Unnatural. That's the feeling I get.
4: This is what they wanted, isn't it? What they asked for. It's what they wrote in their wills. They didn't want their son to come home and find them gone. They promised to meet him, and they've kept that promise.
5: Doesn't seem right somehow.
4: In just 2 weeks, he'll be back into deep space for another 20 years. Why ruin his homecoming? Why bring sorrow into his life? And they are perfect, aren't they?
5: No doubt about that. They're perfect duplicates. It's amazing these days what science can do.
4: Look at him, embracing them, chattering to them, smiling. He's happy, and he'll never know.
5: You're right, Mr. Hartley. He'll never know.
0: And the old woman and the old man and their tall son from the stars walked off together into the white winter streets of Thayerville, Haley County, State of Ohio, planet Earth, 2022.

The story this time was by William F. Nolan from his book Alien Horizons. We did Promises to Keep, a science fiction drama. This is Michael Hansen speaking. Reading with me were Jay Fitz, Cliff Roberts, Kerry Frumpkin, Ward Paxton, and Louise Strasbaugh. Engineering by Steve Gordon. MindWebs is a production of WHA Radio in Madison, a service of University of Wisconsin Extension.

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0: Harry. 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She was 5 years old, due to start school in 3 months' time. It was a hot, beautiful day, and she was playing alone in the garden, as she often did. I saw her lying on her stomach in the grass, picking daisies and making daisy chains with laborious pleasure. The sun burned on her pale red hair and made her skin look very white and lovely. Her big blue eyes were wide with concentration. Suddenly, she looked towards the bush of white roses, which cast its shadow over the grass, and smiled.
1: Yes, I'm Christine.
0: She rose and walked slowly towards the bush, her plump little legs defenseless and endearing beneath the too short cotton skirt. She was growing fast.
1: Yes, my mummy and daddy. Oh, but they are my mummy and daddy.
2: Chris, what are you doing?
1: Nothing.
2: Well, come indoors now, darling.
1: Goodbye, I must go now. Goodbye.
0: Chris, who are you talking to?
1: Harry.
0: And who's Harry?
1: Harry.
0: I couldn't get anything else out of her, so I just gave her some cake and milk and read to her until bedtime. As she listened, she stared out at the garden. Once she smiled and waved. It was a relief, finally, to tuck her up in bed and feel she was safe.
3: Oh, that's
0: what do you mean, Jim?
3: Well, it's not so rare for only children to have an imaginary companion. I had one myself called Oz. Used to talk to him all the time. Oh. Some kids talk to their dolls. Chris has never been very keen on dolls. She hasn't any brothers or sisters, so she talks to... what was it? Who did you say?
0: Harry.
3: Harry. Well, she hasn't any friends of her own age, so she imagined someone. Harry.
0: But, Jim, why has she picked that particular name?
3: You know how kids pick things up. I don't know what you're worrying about. Honestly, I don't.
0: Well, I'm not worrying exactly. It's just that I feel extra responsible for her. More so than if I were her real mother.
3: Sure, but Chris is all right. Chris is fine. She's a pretty, healthy, intelligent little girl. A credit to you.
0: And to you.
3: In fact, a thoroughly nice parent.
0: Oh, yes, and so modest. Oh, it's silly of me, I know, but... Oh, I just get a bit worried sometimes.
2: I feel better now. You always make me feel better about everything.
0: I felt consoled until the next morning. Again, the sun shone brilliantly on the small, bright lawn and white roses. Christine was sitting on the grass, cross-legged, staring towards the rose bush, smiling.
1: Hello. I hoped you'd come. Because I like you. How old are you? I'm only 5 and a bit. I'm not a baby. I'm going to school soon, and I'm going to have a new dress. Oh, yes, I did go for a little while. Infant school. But I didn't stay very long because we moved. Daddy had to go somewhere else for his work. And, yes, this time I'm going to start big school properly. And I'll stay there for years and years and years. And I'm going to have a green dress. Do you go to school? Well, what do you do then?
0: I felt myself going cold as I stood listening to her. Don't be silly, I told myself. Lots of children have an imaginary companion. Just carry on as if nothing were happening. Don't be a fool. But I called Chris in earlier than usual for mid-morning milk.
1: Can Harry come too?
2: No.
1: Goodbye, Harry. I'm sorry you can't come in, but I've got to have my milk. Why can't Harry have some milk?
2: Who is Harry, darling?
1: Harry. He's my brother.
0: But, Chris, you haven't got a brother. Daddy and Mummy have only got one child, one little girl, and that's you. Harry can't be your brother, darling.
1: Yes, Harry's my brother. He says so.
0: She drank her milk and emerged with a smeary top lip. And then she grabbed at a plate of biscuits. Well, at least Harry hadn't spoiled her appetite. He's your brother? He says so, does he?
1: Oh, yes. He's nice. I must have my new dress soon because I want to show him, Mummy. It says green's a nice colour. Oh, I wish Harry could come to my new school with me. He'd be able to look after me. He said he would look after me if he comes.
3: I'll say one thing for imaginary companions. They help the child that they're talking.
0: With an accent.
3: Accent?
0: A Cockney accent. Today, Chris... Well, she started speaking to me with a sort of Cockney accent. Just a slight one.
3: My dearest, every London child gets a slight Cockney accent. It'll be even worse when she gets to school. I mean, the big school, meets all the other kids. Don't worry.
0: We don't talk Cockney, Jim. Where does she get it from?
3: June,
0: where can she be getting it from except Harry?
3: The butcher, the baker, the milkman, the coalman, the window cleaner. Want any more?
0: I suppose not. That's so silly, but I can't help it. It's just that, well, darling, everything was so nice, so happy till this Harry business.
3: Do you know what I think? I think you should put your mind at rest.
0: What?
3: Take Chris along to see old Dr. Webster tomorrow. Let him have a little talk with her.
0: Jim, do you think she's ill? In her mind?
3: Oh, good heavens, no. It's just that you're obviously upset about it. You don't understand. And when we meet something we don't understand, it's as well to take professional advice, that's all. That's what doctors are for. That's what they take a couple of quid from my salary every week for. Go and see Webster.
0: Yes, I will.
3: Here, have a cigarette.
0: Thank you.
4: It's a fairly unusual case, Mrs. James, but by no means unique. I've had several cases of children's imaginary friends becoming so real to them that their parents get the jitters. Now, Christine's rather a lonely little girl, isn't she?
0: Oh, she won't be when she goes to school again, but... Well, I suppose she is at the moment, yes. She doesn't know any other children. We're quite new to the neighbourhood.
4: Yes, you moved, haven't you? Well, I think you'll find these fantasies will disappear when she gets to school and meets the other children. At the moment, this friend of hers is a compensation for real children. You see... Every child needs company of her own age. If she doesn't get it, well, she invents it. Older people who are lonely, they talk to themselves, but that doesn't mean that they're crazy or anything. It's just that, they need somebody to talk to.
0: Yes.
4: Your child is more practical. Seems silly to talk to oneself, says the child, so it invents another, a real person. No, I don't think you've got anything to worry about.
0: Oh, that's what my husband says.
4: Well, I'm sure he does. Still, I'll have a chat with her as you brought her.
0: Oh, yes.
4: Leave us alone together, hmm?
0: Yes. Christine, just come here a minute, will you, darling?
1: Harry's waiting.
0: Where, Chris?
1: There. See, Mummy, down there by the rose bush. It's just like our rose bush, isn't it? Do you see him?
0: There's no one there. Now, Dr. Webster wants to see you now. You remember him, don't you?

0: She went into Webster's surgery willingly enough. I waited restlessly. She was talking away to the doctor in a way she never talked to me. You see, I knew then that he would be full of reassurances when they came out. But I was afraid. Awfully afraid. And the ridiculous thing was, I couldn't put my fear into words.
1: Harry is waiting by the rose bush. See him?
2: Nothing wrong with her, whatever. She's just an imaginative little monkey, that's all. A word of advice, Mrs. James. Let her talk about Harry. Let her become accustomed to confiding in you. I gather you've shown some disapproval of this brother of hers, so she doesn't talk much to you about him. Christine?
1: Hmm?
2: He makes wooden toys, doesn't he, Chris?
1: Yes, Harry makes wooden toys.
2: And he can read and write, can't he?
1: Yes, and swim, and paint, and climb trees. He can do everything.
2: You see? Sounds quite a wonderful brother to me. He's even got red hair like you, hasn't he?
1: Harry's got red hair. Redder than mine, too. And he's nearly as tall as Daddy, only thinner. He's as tall as you, Mummy. He's 14.
2: Don't you worry, Mrs. James. You let her prattle.
0: Thank you, Doctor.
2: Goodbye, Chris. Give it up to Harry.
1: Harry's got red hair. Harry can swim. Harry can light fires. Harry can read and he can write. Harry's got red hair. Redder than mine.
0: Harry is nothing but Harry.
1: He can swim and fish and paint and run fast. And those lovely toys.
0: I'm sick of Harry.
3: I'm not going to school without Harry.
0: Oh, but you're looking forward to school, Chris. You know you are. He'll feel silly, a great lad of 14 amongst all those little children.
3: I won't go to school without Harry. I won't.
0: Chris, I'm sorry, darling. I didn't mean... You see, darling, it's just that... Well, you wouldn't like Harry to be unhappy, would you? Would you?

0: It was still daylight. Golden shadows and long strips of sunlight in the garden. Then, almost like a dream, the long, thin, clear-cut shadow of a boy near the white roses.
1: Harry?
0: I thought I saw a glimmer of red among the trees, among the roses, like close red curls on a boy's head. Then, there was nothing. The next day, I started on my secret mission. I took a bus to town and went to the big, gaunt building I hadn't visited for over 5 years. Then Jim and I had gone together. The top floor of this building belonged to the Greythorn Adoption Society.
2: James, how nice to see you again.
1: How's Christine?
2: My goodness, it must be 4 years at least.
0: Oh, it's more than five, Miss Cleaver.
2: Well,
0: Chris is very well. Miss Cleaver, I'd better get straight to the point. I know you don't normally tell people about a child's origins, not even to the child's adopters, but I must know who Christine is.
2: Oh, I'm sorry, Mrs. James, but our rules
0: are... Please, let me tell you the whole story, and you'll see I'm not just suffering from vulgar curiosity.
2: Yes, all right, then.
1: Please, won't you sit down? Thank you. Miss Cleaver...
2: It's very queer. Very queer indeed, Mrs. James. Look, I'm going to break our rule for once. I'm going to tell you in confidence where Christine came from.
0: Thank you.
2: She was born in a very poor part of London. There were four in the family: father, mother, son, and Christine herself.

0: Yes. The parents hadn't really wanted Christine. Family lived in one room at the top of a very old house, which should have been condemned by the sanitary inspector, in my opinion. It was difficult enough when there were only three of them. But with a baby as well, life became a nightmare. The mother was a neurotic creature, slatternly, unhappy, too fat. After she had the baby, she took no interest in it. Brother, however, adored the little thing right from the start. He constantly got into trouble for cutting school so that he could look after her. Christine.
1: Yes?
0: One morning in the small hours, a woman on the ground floor saw something fall past her window. She heard a thud on the ground outside. She went out to look and found the son of the family there, on the ground. Christine was in his arms. The boy's neck was broken. He was dead. The little girl was blue in the face, but still breathing faintly. The woman worked the household, sent for the police and the doctor, and they went to the top room. They had to break the door down because it was locked and sealed inside. The window was open, but there was an overpowering smell of gas. They found the husband and wife dead in bed. There was a note from the husband. It said, "I can't go on. I am going to kill them all. It's the only way." The police concluded that he'd sealed up the doors and windows, turned on the gas when his family were asleep, and lain down beside his wife until he drifted into unconsciousness and death. But the son must have woken up. Perhaps he struggled with the door, but couldn't open it. He'd been too weak to shout. All he could do was pluck away the seals from the window, open it, and fling himself out, holding his adored little sister tightly in his arms.
1: So her brother saved her life and died himself?
0: Yes. He was a very brave little boy.
1: Perhaps he thought not so much of saving her as keeping her with him. Oh, dear, that sounds ungenerous. I didn't mean to be, Miss Cleaver. What was his name, the brother?
0: Oh, I'll have to look that up for you. I'm glad Christine is well, though. I'd be most grateful if you'd count this information as a secret between you and me, Mrs. James. As I said, we've never before... The family's name was Jones. The 14-year-old brother was Harold.

0: Goodbye, Harry.
1: What does it all mean? I can't understand.
2: It's not easy. But I think deep in her unconscious mind, Christine has always remembered Harry, the companion of her babyhood. We don't think of children as having much memory, but there must be images of the past tucked away somewhere in their little heads. Christine doesn't invent this Harry. She remembers him so clearly that she almost brought him back to life again.
1: May I have the address of the house where they lived, please?

0: The house seemed deserted. It was filthy and derelict. But one thing made me stare and stare. There was a tiny garden. A scatter of bright, uneven grass splashed the bald, brown patches of earth. But the little garden had one strange glory that none of the other houses in the poor, sad street possessed. A bush of white roses.
1: What are you doing here?
0: Oh, I thought the house was empty.
1: Should be. Been condemned. They can't get me out. Nowhere else to go. Won't go. The others went quickly enough after it happened. No one else wants to come. They say the place is haunted. So it is, but what's the fuss about? Life and death, they're very close. You get to know that when you're old. Alive or dead, what's the difference?
0: Yes.
1: I saw him fall past the window. What? That's where he fell, among the roses. Oh, he still comes back, I see him. He won't go away till he gets her.
0: Who were you talking about?
1: Harry Jones. Oh, nice boy he was. Red hair, very thin. Too determined, though. Always got his own way. Loved the little girl too much, I thought. Died among the roses. Used to sit down there with her for hours. Then he died there. Or do people die? Nobody's got any answers. No one nowhere. For you, the dead who ain't dead and the living who aren't alive.
0: I'll go now. Goodbye.
1: Dead who aren't dead and the living who aren't alive.

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I lost all sense of time. Then I heard the clock strike three, and it chilled my blood. At 3 o'clock, I was supposed to be at the school gate, waiting for Christine.

0: Excuse me, I've come for Christine James. 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Where is she?
1: Christine James? 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She's new, with the little red-haired girl. That's all right, Mrs. James.
2: Her brother called for her.
1: How alike they are, aren't they? And so devoted. It's rather sweet.
0: The futile search continued for months. The papers were full of the strange disappearance of the red-haired child. The teacher described the brother who had called for her. There were stories circulated about kidnapping, baby snatching, child murders. Then the sensation died down. It became just another unsolved mystery in police files. And only two people knew what happened. An old, crazed woman living in a derelict house, and myself. Such ordinary things make me afraid. Sunshine, sharp shadows on grass, white roses, children with red hair, and the name Harry. Such an ordinary name.

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0: 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Still with same wheat germ goodness, but a bit softer like and less crusty. I told them I'm too old to change my ways now. I'll put one at Lance onto it. Very nice, young Harold. If you like that sort of thing.
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0: If you're paying this kind of money for a car, you'd want it to have a touch of style, legroom, four doors, and all that. And if this is what you had in mind, you don't even have to pay that kind of money for the new Skoda Super Estelle.
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2: 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This week, Kenneth Fearing's study of a deadly obsession. Desperate Witness. Starring Richard Kramer. Keenan Wynn.

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0: husband, father, executive editor of Cranways magazine. A restless man, never quite satisfied with what he has. Bill Jonoth, arrogant, pedantic publishing mogul, Stroud's boss. Pauline Delos, ice blonde, cool, the boss's mistress. George Stroud, Earl Jonoth, Pauline Delos. Three sides to the eternal triangle that meet but for one moment. The formula is timeless. The connection is murder. And for George Stroud, like the taut mainspring of a clock overwound, life itself is about to explode on the hour. Our story, Desperate Witness, continues after this word.
1: A message from the Council for Financial Aid to Education and this station. College students now march to a different drummer, and sometimes it seems to no drummer at all. But what matters most is that colleges continue educating. Students and their parents pay tuitions to make this possible, but the money they pay just doesn't go far enough. Two-thirds of college costs must come from other sources, including contributions from friends of colleges. How can you be the friend of a college? You can believe that educating young people is the main thing, not whether they're singing football songs or folk songs. You can be willing to back up your belief with a gift, because colleges need money to march ahead. A lot of that money must come from people like you. Give to the college of your choice, now.
2: I had intended going straight home, but after I saw Janet go into the apartment with Pauline, I felt the need to wander a while in limbo. Up to that point, I'd meticulously kept my wife and my family in one niche in my life, and Pauline sealed off from them in another. To go home irritated with the thought of Pauline and Janet being together was to somehow overlap the two, spoil the waters, so to speak. So I went back to Gill's, where I could have an anonymous drink and dull the churning within me that Janet had set off. The night was a couple of hours older when I drove into my garage on Marble Road and went into the paneled, comfortable suburban house with all its little scars of family living. The painting I'd bought, The Temptation of Judas, I simply laid down on the dining room table. It would have to be cleaned, repaired, and framed. I'd made a pot of coffee and I thought about my wife and daughter who'd be returning tomorrow, Sunday. So help me, that's all that was on my mind when I fell asleep, not knowing that Pauline was dead, murdered. If I'd known what was happening back in the city in Steve Hagen's apartment, I wouldn't have closed my eyes.
3: Coming. Coming.
4: Girl, come in. What is it? What's wrong?
5: Close the door, will you please hurry?
4: What is it? Sit down. I'll get you a drink.
5: Steve, I just killed Pauline.
4: You should have killed her years ago.
5: Well, I do. I go to prison, Steve.
4: Stop it. Who saw you come here?
5: Huh?
4: Here. Anyone see you?
5: Well, I don't know. I don't think so. I hit her over the head with something, a decanter, I think. Maybe 3, maybe 10 times.
4: Fingerprints?
5: Oh, I wiped them off and off the doorknob. And the doorman wasn't on duty when I went in or when I came out. I killed her. I didn't intend to. It's just, well, it's the pressure. I didn't get anywhere in Washington. Jonoth Enterprises is in real trouble. What am I going to do, Steve? The SEC's after me. Jonoth Donahue's trying to force me to merge and sell.
4: Forget all about that for now. You sure nobody saw you go into her apartment?
5: Who's that?
4: Steve Hagen here.
6: Oh, Mr. Hagen, I hate to bother you at home. This is Emery Mafferson.
4: Well, what can I do for you, Emery?
6: Well, I just heard a disquieting rumor that the magazine's going to fold.
4: Mr. Janeth's right here. We've been in conference over the same stupid rumor. Hold a minute. I'll let you talk to him. Go on, Earl. Talk.
5: But who is it? Who is he?
4: He works for us, Futureways. Tell him the rumor he heard is false. Everything's okay. His name's Matherson. Emery.
5: Hello, Emery.
6: Oh, hello, Mr. Janet.
5: Look, a lot of false rumors floating around. All that talk. I don't want you to believe a thing.
6: Oh, great. I feel relieved, Mr. Janet.
5: Well, it's good to talk to you, Emery. Anytime, and keep up the good work. What was that all about?
4: You just established your alibi. When the police investigate you, as they will when your relationship with Dulles comes out, we have the testimony of Matherson that he talked to you in my apartment at... What time did you kill her?
5: No, I don't know. 10:30?
4: 10 minutes of 11. And they'll have your chauffeur's testimony. He dropped you here right from the airport at 10. And mine that we've been in conference ever since. And since no one can identify you as having been in the building...
5: There was someone. Someone did see me.
4: Saw you go in?
5: Yes, yes, a stranger. He was just leaving Paul in. They'd been away together. For the evening. Maybe for the weekend. That's why we quarreled. That's what started the whole thing.
4: Did he recognize
5: him? Well, I don't know.
4: Did you recognize him?
5: No, he was in the shadows. I couldn't tell much. But she said his name was George Chester.
4: One man in the world saw you go into her building and you don't know who he was? Whether he knew you or recognized you?
5: Well, I don't know. I don't know.
4: We've got to find him before the police.
5: How can we do that?
4: What do we employ 2,000 people for?
5: Well, if we find this man, then what?
4: It all depends. When the story breaks, he may go straight to the police. In that case, our alibi stands, and our line is this. He says he saw you on the scene. Well, what was he doing there? That makes him as hot as you are. We'll make him even warmer.
5: Of course. You mean only to scare him off.
4: If he doesn't scare, the case goes to trial. You've got an alibi.
5: But if he doesn't go to the police the minute this breaks, then what?
4: He's a constant threat to your safety, your position in life, your place in the world. Can you put up with an intolerable situation like that?
5: I don't like it. There's already been one tragedy. I don't want another. Not if I know what you mean.
4: You know what I mean.
5: No. No, I won't see a man killed in cold blood. I won't take any part in it.
4: Let me ask you, Earl. Are you ready to retire to a penitentiary and write your memoirs? Or are you ready to take your full responsibilities along with the rewards? Now, we never went to murder before. But we will this time, if we have to.
5: I killed her. I can't get that out of my mind. I killed Pauline.
4: When you break, a lot of other people break, too. Whenever an entity like Janeth Enterprises goes under, and that's what this could trigger... A lot of innocent people, their plans, homes, dreams, aspirations, the future of their children... All of that can go to pieces with it. Myself, for instance.
5: Well, I understand, Steve. All right, what has to be, has to be.
4: Now, let's get to work. Finish your drink, and we'll start from the top again. I want every step, every word. You got out of your car. You sent your chauffeur on. You went into the apartment with her.
2: I knew none of this when it was happening. I awoke in the morning and went to the train to pick up my wife and child. I hadn't even dreamed in the night, and my world was coming apart.
7: It was summer, in the evening after the rain. We were driving, she and I. The road was winding as rivers wind. We were speeding like birds,

0: like a comet. We were speeding through our lives. There was no way to stop. Can you hear me? Can you hear me?
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0: Monday morning, and Georgette came back to the breakfast table from taking our daughter to the bus.
1: George, have you seen the paper? There's a dreadful story about a woman we met, I think, at Janet's.
0: Sitting there in the sunny breakfast room, fresh-picked yellow roses on the table, I read it. Not understanding it, not believing it. I had to read the headline twice. But the picture was of Pauline. Her body had been discovered at about noon on Sunday. Her death had been fixed at around 10:30 the night before. Saturday, I just left her minutes before.
1: Isn't that the same woman?
0: Yes. Yes, it is.
1: She was beaten to death with a heavy decanter.
0: I'm reading. I was grateful to have the paper to hide behind. My hands were shaking as I read the words. No arrests had been made, the paper said. Her immediate friends were being questioned, Earl Janeth among them. But the publisher had not seen her for several days. He'd just returned that night from Washington and had gone straight from the airport to a business associate's where he spent the evening in discussion. The business associate was not named.
1: George? Something the matter?
0: What? Oh, no. No, darling, nothing.
1: Well, don't look so grim. By the way, I didn't tell you I like that new painting you brought home. The one of the two hands, but it's in terrible condition. Another Patterson, isn't it?
0: Perhaps.
1: George, you don't have to be so monosyllabic. Can't you say anything but yes, no, perhaps? Where'd you get it?
0: Just picked it up. Honey, I'm trying to read the paper. Pauline and Earl Janeth went into that building at 10 o'clock on Saturday night. Now he claimed he hadn't seen her for days. He had to have been the one who killed her. Had he recognized me? If he had seen me that night, it would all come out. The weeks with Pauline, the lying, the whole sordid story. My life, my career, my marriage, family. All threatened. He killed her. He had to have been the one. How strong was his alibi? Could he make it stick? And if he did, where did that put me? On the train going into town, I read every newspaper, virtually memorizing what was known of the murder, but gathering no real information. It was warm in the city. Unseasonably warm. But I was... It was cold. My hands, I noted, were white. My fingertips, bloodless. In the mirrored elevator, I found myself staring at the strange face that was my own. Not a face, really, but a caricature. Lines like deep cuts that hadn't been there yesterday. Pallor. Mouth slightly open, breathing shallow. All unmistakable signs of fear of a man in a desperate panic. I had 26 floors to gain control. When I stepped out of the elevator, I was wearing the mask, the facade of the confident, secure executive. Morning, Lucille. Any calls for me?
2: Steve Hagen's called twice. Better get right up there.
0: Well, why? What's up?
2: I don't know, but you know Hagen.
0: Nobody knew Hagen. He was a hard little man whose soul had been hit by lightning. His mother was a bank vault, his father a computer. Steve Hagen was almost as loyal to Janet as to himself. From what I knew of their backgrounds, Hagen was the kingmaker, Janet the publications genius. But Hagen was the steel foundation that held things together. Everything about Hagen's office was designed to throw you on the left foot. I hadn't been privileged to enter his sanctorum often, but every time the same thing happened. At loss of confidence. You opened the door and you saw him across an acre of office. A small man sitting at a huge raised desk. He didn't look up, which was part of his style. I started across to him, trying to remember exactly where the drop was. You couldn't see it from the door. The carpet was patterned and disguised it, but there was a step down. And always it came as a jolt. You started across in confidence and suddenly, abruptly, found yourself walking out into space and grabbing at the air. And you spent the rest of the distance trying to regain your equilibrium and your poise. You lost on both counts.
3: Morning, Stout.
0: Oh, good morning. Morning, Steve.
3: Stroud, anything on your agenda at the moment you're to drop?
0: Oh, everything?
3: Your staff can handle things. I have something more important for you.
0: Mm-hmm. If you say so. Oh, by the way, I've just read about that Pauline Delos murder. It's pretty awful. You any idea?
3: Yes, it's bad. No, we have no idea about it.
0: Hmm. Well, I suppose Janeth is,
3: He is, yes. But I don't know any more about it than you do. Now, I have some prepared notes here, so let's get to work, huh? We have a job on our hands. Not hard, but delicate. It seems you're about the best man on the staff to direct it.
0: Yes?
3: In essence, the job is this. We want you to locate somebody unknown to us. Really, it's a missing persons job. Would that be all right with you?
0: Well, missing persons seems to fit in with the essence of Crime Ways, and that's my job, Crime Ways.
3: Of course, of course.
0: Who is it that you want me to locate?
3: We don't know.
0: Oh?
3: Let me see now. Let's start at the beginning, shall we? The person we want went into some Third Avenue bar and grill called Gill's last Saturday afternoon. It's a weird kind of bar, more a museum.
0: He wasn't looking at me. He was studying his notes, or he'd have seen the sweat that popped out on my face. I could feel the trap being sprung for me.

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2: Read any good books lately? Well, ladies, if you're trying to find the official government studies on the cost of pollution versus the cost of cleaning up the environment, you'll have to do some looking. You and I know what pollution is doing to us. Disintegrating hose, damaging our health, making the wash gray, the coffee blah. So what's the cost of making it go away? Some people have said it's too high. Oh, come on now. I say we can actually save money by cleaning up pollution. And I must be on the right track because the National Wildlife Federation says it too in their new report on pollution. As a matter of fact, they come right out and say that every family can save $200 a year by pushing for a reasonable, just a reasonable national pollution cleanup now. This has been another feature report on the cost of pollution. For more information on what pollution's costing you, write Department 9B, National Wildlife Federation, Washington, D.C., 20036.
3: I fought a rising nausea. My cheek muscles formed a slight smile that froze into place and gave me, I hoped, a look of complete concentration. But my mind was racing at light years speed as he reeled off my actions on the day of the murder.
4: This man we're looking for, Stroud, was accompanied by a rather striking blonde, also unidentified. They later went to a Third Avenue antique shop. In fact, they browsed through several, but in one, he bought a painting from a dealer, overbidding another customer, a woman who also wanted to buy it. The picture was by an artist named Patterson. According to our morgue,
3: somebody had done a quick and thorough research job on Patterson. He had all the details, how 10, 12 years back she'd been hailed as a meteor in the art world, that she'd never fulfilled her promise. In recent years was totally unheard of, although her work maintained value. He had all the details of my transaction. He knew the painting depicted two hands was in rather bad condition, and that I bought it for $50.
4: After they bought the painting, the man and the woman with him went to a cocktail lounge in the Van Barth for a few drinks. It's possible he checked the picture there. He may have had it right with him.
3: Why do you want this man, Steve?
4: We think our party is a vital figure in a business and political conspiracy that's reached colossal proportions.
3: You mean threatening Janeth Enterprises?
4: Exactly. What this man represents could destroy Earl Janeth. And we can't let that happen, can we?
3: So, what do we do?
4: Well, we just have to find this man. We can't have him loose, threatening all our existences, can we? Oh, as we understand it, his name is George Chester.
3: I understood it all now. Pauline had given Janet the full rundown of our Saturday night activities. And had she told him where we spent the night Friday, they'd probably had a violent fight about it, and he'd killed her and gone straight to Hagen. Then Steve Hagen was the business associate the newspapers mentioned who provided Janet's alibi. It was plain Janet knew he'd been seen and was afraid he'd been recognized. The ground I was on felt landmined. One step the wrong way. It's all pretty vague, Hagen. Can't you give me more to go on?
4: You're right, Stroud. It is vague. Our information is based entirely on rumors and tips and certain, well, striking coincidences. When we locate our man, then we'll have something definite for the first time.
3: Well, what's it to be? A story for Crimeways?
4: No. No, I don't think so. I don't know right now just what our angle will be when we have it. We might want to give it a big play in one of our books eventually. A good story should never be wasted, right? Or we might decide to use it in some entirely different way. It's all up in the air.
3: Well, tell me, Who else is in on this? Should we cooperate with anyone? The cops, for instance?
4: No. No, of course not. Absolutely not. This is our story, exclusively. It must stay that way. You'll have to go to other agencies for information, naturally, but you get it. You don't give it. Is that perfectly clear?
3: Yes, I understand.
4: Now, do you think you can knock together a staff as large as you want and locate this person?
3: It would be easier if I knew more about this mystery guy, what he looks like. Somebody must have described him.
4: Well, not too well, but we do know he's of average build and height. Weight 150 to 180, under 6 feet. It's possible he's in advertising. But your best bet is this place called Gill's, or the shop where he bought the picture, or the bar of the Van Barth. Oh, and that picture he bought. Perhaps the artist. I have a feeling that picture alone might give us a break.
3: Not impossible.
4: We want this guy in a hurry. Can you do it?
3: You say his name's Chester, George Chester?
4: It might be, might not.
3: Oh, that's a start.
4: Then you go to work immediately?
3: All right, Steve. I'll take the assignment. I have absolute carte blanche?
4: Absolute. Expense, personnel, everything. In every way except time. We want him now.
3: He got up from the high back throne and wandered to the huge plate glass windows that looked out over about 10 million people. I hadn't suspected this cold, dried man would have had such a sense of drama. He took a long pause and he swept his hand out, indicating the city far beneath us.
4: Our man is out there somewhere, Stroud. May even be very close for all we know. It's a simple job for a mind like yours. Get him.
3: I looked out the window myself. Get him, he said. Find him. I had found him. The man I sought was looking back at me. My own reflection in the plate glass. I'd been assigned to set myself up to be murdered.
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7: Yes.
6: Remember me when I was here after getting hit in the mouth with a hockey puck?
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0: just received word from Nova City Earth that Ranger Star of the Space Rangers will arrive here tomorrow to help us.
1: What are we doing in the meantime? Captain Stabman, wait for someone to kill us?
0: The local authorities, please. The local authorities are doing all they can.
1: And I'm for settling out and leaving this part of Mars.
0: If you all calm down for one moment, please. Please, let's at least give this ranger our support. If he can't find out anything, then I'll be the first to lead you out of Polar City.
2: Captain Stidman! Captain Stidman!
0: Tommy, what is it?
2: My uncle! Uncle Bob!
0: What's happened?
2: Uncle Bob is gone!
3: Star to Polar City Mars spaceport. We're in an established orbit waiting for assignment of landing birds.
0: Robert Kane's disappearance brought the total of missing persons up to 16 among the Earth colony. And they've all disappeared without any logical explanation.
4: I see.
5: But how can people disappear in thin air, Captain Stedman?
0: I wish I could answer that, Flap.
4: I understand that Tommy was with his uncle when he disappeared.
0: According to Tommy, yes.
4: Is there any reason to doubt him?
0: You know how young children are. They have vivid imaginations.
4: Yes. But Tommy was very broken up over his uncle's disappearance, wasn't he?
0: I can understand why. Tommy's parents were killed by the Martians when the Earth people settled here. His uncle adopted him. Have you seen Tommy yet?
4: No. Gail Archer, medical supervisor, member of our crew, is with him right now. We thought she could break the tension better.
0: All I can suggest is that you listen to his story and draw your own conclusions.
4: Oh, we intend to.
0: Fantastic as it may sound, it could be true, I suppose.
4: Most of the Earthmen here are farmers, aren't they?
0: Yes. Polar City, as you know, is noted for its excellent farming area. This section being close to the polar cap makes it a perfect climate, not to mention the fact it provides us with the best land on the planet.
4: Then it would be possible that the belt around the polar area could eventually make Earthmen on Mars self-sustaining, as far as the food supply goes.
0: Well, yes, eventually, but I don't see...
5: What do you mean, Rock?
4: Well, whoever controlled the food supply on Mars could control the people. Is that correct, Captain Simmons?
0: We never thought of it, but yes, I guess you're right.
5: Then someone or something is trying to scare the Earth people away from Polar City so they can take over the land.
0: That's ridiculous.
4: No, a hungry man will do anything for food, for his body, soul, or mind, Captain Stedman. Even kill.
6: That is more medicine, isn't it, Mr. Archer?
7: No, this is something you'll really like, Tommy, here.
6: Go ahead. I promise you'll like it.
7: What is it?
6: Well, a special drink that all boys and girls like on Earth. It's a vitamin malt. Go ahead.
7: It is good. Thanks a lot.
6: I'm glad you like it.
7: Tell me something about Ranger Star.
6: Oh, you like him. He's a space ranger, and, well, he's big and handsome and has a cute smile and a twinkle in his eyes.
7: You like Rocky, don't you?
6: Now, listen, young man, you're getting very personal.
7: But you do like him, don't you?
6: Well, certainly. I've been a member of his crew since the Space Fleet days.
7: No, I mean, you really like him.
6: He is very nice, but, Alice, I think that you said that...
4: How's the patient, Gil?
6: Oh, he's just fine, Rocky. Boy, am I glad to see you.
4: Oh?
7: I was just asking her if you like...
6: Tommy wanted to know when you were going to get here. Tommy, this is Ranger Star.
4: Rocky to you, Tommy.
7: Hi, Rocky.
6: Tommy's been asking a lot of questions.
4: Well, that's the only way you'll ever learn, Tommy. Ask questions. And that's why I want to ask you some questions. I want to learn something.
7: All right, sir.
4: Well, the day that you were out with your Uncle Bob... Tell me what happened.
7: We went out to look over the land. Uncle Bob did that about once every 6 Earth months. Well, we were skipping some rocks along the water in the stream, and all of a sudden Uncle Bob stopped and started walking away.
4: Mm-hmm. What did you do?
7: I followed him and kept asking him where he was going, but he wouldn't tell me.
4: Well, what did he do?
7: He hit me and knocked me down. I was so scared I ran back into town.
4: Uncle Bob was nice to you, wasn't he, Tommy?
7: Always.
4: Well, then, don't blame him for what happened. He probably wasn't himself.
6: Sounds like he was under some sort of hypnotic spell.
7: But where'd he go? Why'd he leave me?
4: That's what we're trying to find out, Tommy.
5: Oh, Rock, Stedman wants you on the visit wave.
4: Well, I'll be right back, Tommy.
6: I'll go with you.
4: What is it, Flash?
5: Well, Stedman wouldn't tell me. He just said it was urgent.
4: What kind of a boy does Tommy strike you as being, Gail?
6: Oh, a very normal boy, Rocky. Why?
4: I just wondered. That was my impression, too.
5: Did Tommy help any?
4: Some. A mental control is being exerted over the missing person. Exactly what, I don't know.
5: Here's a visit wave.
4: Ranger Star.
8: Stedman here, Ranger Star. Better get over to my place at once. Avon Brickner, one of the missing persons, just walked into my office.
0: No, he walked in as if he'd never been missing. I asked him where he'd been. He just laughed.
4: Did he say anything else?
9: claimed he's been up in the hills looking over his land and that there was no need for alarm. He got up to leave and then just passed out on the floor.
4: I sent Gail over to the hospital to talk to the doctor. Plath is out at Brickner's home, standing guard.
9: Why do you need a guard? Excuse me.
4: Yes, Captain.
9: Captain Stebbins.
10: This is Gail Archer. Tell Rocky that I've talked to Dr. Carson, that I'll meet him at the Brickner's home.
6: And just to look at him, Rocky, I'd say that he battled something both mentally and physically.
4: Yeah, the hollows in his face are deep, but that could be from lack of food.
6: Well, the doctor checked him over, but couldn't find anything physically wrong. A case of shock is all he could call it.
4: Did he find anything unusual on his person?
6: Yes, here. In the palm of Brickner's hand.
4: Looks like a burn.
6: Well, that's what we thought at first, but it's more like a mark, a birthmark, a discoloration of the skin.
4: That's odd. Burn looks like a diamond. It's almost a perfect shape.
6: Well, what do you think it is?
4: I don't know. Did you check with his wife to see if it could have been a birthmark?
6: Mrs. Brickner was sent to bed by Dr. Carson. She was in a very nervous state.
4: Well, nothing we can do here. Come on.
5: Find anything?
4: Maybe. I'm staying here with you, Flaps, to stand guard. Gail will go back to Tommy's place.
6: You expect something to happen here, Rocky?
4: Avon Brickner's return seems more than just a coincidence. He disappeared once. It could happen again.
5: What do you expect to find in a clothes closet?
1: Clothes?
5: Oh, I know that, I know that. But why can't you look for them in the daytime instead of night?
4: Hmm. Here we are.
5: Huh? Well, they look like they've been in a cosmic store.
4: Brickner was wearing them when he walked into Stedman's office today. Oh.
5: What?
4: Jacket and trousers are stiff. Seems like they've been in some sort of liquid.
5: Water?
4: Well, it hasn't rained here in over an Earth week, and his boots are watermarked.
5: Well, what about the stream that Tommy told you about?
4: Well, it doesn't seem to be.
5: Hey, Rock. Somebody's at the window.
4: Get your flash beam out. When I signal, turn it on.
5: What is it?
4: Shh, quiet, Flat. Hey, look. It's walking over to Brickner's bed.
5: It looks like it's going to...
4: Turn on your flash beam, quick.
1: Yeah,
4: Don't blast, Flaps.
1: Well, but he's getting away.
4: We don't want to kill intelligent life unless we have to.
1: But what was it?
4: Well, it looked like a small-sized version of a Martian. We won't say anything about this, Flaps.
5: I'd just soon forget about it. Just hope we don't meet up with another one.
4: We'll probably meet up with quite a few of them before this assignment is over.
9: Going into that country is dangerous, Ranger Starr.
4: Somewhere in the hills, there must be an answer to the mysterious disappearance of the Earthians here in the Polar City.
9: If you've made up your mind, I guess I'll go with you.
4: Oh, this is something that Flats and myself will handle alone.
9: Very well, if that's the way you want it.
4: Well, Tommy, glad to see you up and around.
6: He insisted on coming down to see you.
7: Miss Archer said that you were going to look for my uncle.
4: That's right, Tommy.
7: I want to go, Rocky. Please let me.
4: Well, I'd like to, but... Well, it might be dangerous. Now, that isn't exactly the kind of a job for a young man like yourself to be doing.
7: But maybe I can help find Uncle Bob and the other missing people.
4: Oh, I'll bet you could. But you'll have to let Flaps and me go on this trip alone.
9: They won't let me go, Tommy.
4: Yeah, that's right.
7: If I were a space ranger, I'd let me go along.
4: I tell you what, Tommy. When you do grow up, I'll help you become a space ranger.
7: You mean it, Rock? Honest?
4: Honest. But to be a good space ranger, you... Well, you have to make good marks in school and pass all your tests.
6: Then we'd better run along, young man, and study.
7: All right. But if you need any help, Rocky, you can count on me.
4: Oh, I know we can.
6: Be careful, Rocky.
4: Oh, if anything should happen and you need us, use your communicator. Flats and I will have ours.
6: I will. Come on, Tommy.
7: Goodbye, Rocky. Flats.
4: Goodbye, Tommy.
9: Your equipment's loaded on the sand sled. You'll be able to use the sled until you reach the foot of the hills. Then you'll have to walk.
4: Thanks, Captain Stedman.
9: You sure you won't change your mind about me coming along with you?
4: You'll be more help here, keeping the Earthians happy. That's a big job in itself.
9: Very well. Good luck to both of you.
4: Flaps and I rode the sand sled as far as we could into the hills, then strapped the gear on our backs and started walking. It was wild country, just as Stedman said it was, and the going through the tangled undergrowth was slow. By night, we were only halfway up the hill, so we camped by a small stream. Having been faced with eating Flaps cooking before, I came prepared. I brought along some highly concentrated food tablets, and while he was insulted, my stomach was very happy. Before bedding down, we lit a small campfire to keep away curious Martian desert cats and then turned in for a night's rest.

0: What's going on?
1: We have a visitor. Over in the bushes.
0: Huh?
1: Get your blaster. Go around one side. I'll go around the other. Now, be careful.
2: Come on out or I'll blast. I'll count up to three, then start blasting. One, two...
3: Don't blast, Rocky. It's me.
2: Hold it, Flap. Hold it.
3: I know I broke my promise, Rocky, but I just had to come along.
1: But how did you get here?
3: I hid in the back of your sand sled.
1: Well, why didn't we see you?
3: When you stopped, I climbed out and then followed along behind.
0: Jumping Jupiter. Tommy.
3: Hello, Ranger Flap.
0: Hi, kid.
3: Do I have to go back, Rocky?
1: Well, you can't go back tonight. We'll contact Gail on the communicator the first thing in the morning, and then we'll see if you can stay or not. And right now, say your prayers and get some sleep.
4: This is Commodore Bradford, Gail. Sorry to bother you this late at night, but I have some information that must get to Rock as soon as possible.
5: Well, Rocky and Flaps are gone, Commodore, but I'll get a message to them. What is it?
4: Space Investigation Department just gave us a report on Captain Stedman.
5: What about Stedman?
4: He's really a space criminal, known as Lance Whitman. Used to be a scientist, but was discharged from the scientific labs here in Nova City because of...
5: Commodore Bradford!
6: You'll find that your communicator doesn't work, Miss Archer.
5: Captain Stedman.
6: Yes. I came over to report that Tommy is missing.
5: Tommy missing?
6: I thought perhaps you might know where he was.
5: Why, no, I...
6: I've been outside for some time. I heard your conversation with Commodore Bradford.
5: Oh, what are you going to do?
6: I have no choice now.

0: Well, how do you feel after a good breakfast, Tommy?
1: Fine, Rocky.
0: Yeah. Nothing like a good breakfast to give you a good start in the day. You'll remember that.
1: I will.
2: I don't understand it, Rock.
0: Understand what, Flint?
2: Well, my communicator doesn't work. Tried everything.
0: Well, then use mine.
2: I did. It doesn't work either.
0: Well, they were both checked before we left Stedman's.
2: Yeah, well, whoever checked them to be sure they wouldn't work.
0: Flaps took one of the communicators apart and found a microtube missing. Now we were out of communication with Gale and had no way of knowing what was going on in Polar City.
3: Get the gear together, Flaps. We're going back to Polar City now.
4: Right.
1: Rocky! Rocky, help!
0: I spun around fast in the direction of Tommy's frantic voice and started running to help him. Down by the edge of the stream, I saw one of the funny Martian men Flaps and I have seen before. He had Tommy in his arms. I grabbed him and spun him around. He might have been small, but he was fast and strong. I was on the ground now with the Martian on top of me. His hands were around my throat, and I was struggling to break his grip.
2: Hey, what in the universe happened?
0: He grabbed Tommy and was running away.
2: Well, that's the same kind of creature we saw at Bridger's house.
0: Yeah, I told you. We'd be seeing a lot more.
2: Well, where's Tommy?
0: He was just here a few seconds ago.
2: He's not here now.
3: Tommy! Tommy!
2: There he is, Rock. Look, he's walking down the middle of the stream.
3: Tommy! Just a minute!
2: Great day in the universe. Look at him. He's way out of this world.
0: Don't touch him, Flaps.
2: Well, shouldn't we do something?
0: Oh, Tommy's all right, I'm sure, but in some sort of a trance.
2: Oh, what's he holding in his hand?
0: Like a necklace or a charm. Hey, I remember now. That native had something around his neck. I was on the ground, and suddenly I felt weak, and... That's it, Flaps. The necklace had a purple ornament on it. That's the piece that hypnotizes victims, and through it, the metal power controls them.
2: Well, what do we do about Tommy?
0: Follow him.
2: He's still walking down the middle of the stream. Can't we do something to break the hypnotic spell?
0: I don't know what effect it might have on him. The mental force is leading him someplace. We'll have a better chance if we can find out exactly what the control is. Then, once it's broken forever.
2: Hey, look, Rock.
0: Hmm?
2: He's walking out of the stream now.
0: And toward that big jagged rock over there.
2: But there's nothing there.
0: As far as we know now. Let's move a little faster so we can catch up with him, and then we'll stay right behind him. Tommy walked closer and closer toward the rock. We moved up close behind him so that we could protect him against any danger. When he reached the rock, he stopped, and suddenly the rock separated and swung open.
2: Jumping Jupiter. It's opening up.
0: We're going to follow him in. Now, act just the way he does, in a trance. And whoever's behind the rock slab will think we're one of the captives.
2: Yeah, you hope.
0: I'm hoping real hard. Now we found ourselves in a huge cave. The rock slab swung shut. We followed Tommy down the cave that was lit with purple torches.

0: on each side. Ahead of us, there was a big open area with 20 or more of the native Martians, like the one we had fought with earlier, standing around a large open pool. Tommy walked right into their midst and stopped.
1: What do you make of it, Doc?
0: Looks like some sort of ancient sacrifice ritual.
1: Well, they're all just standing around the pool. Why don't they do something?
0: Well, maybe they...
2: You are now facing the pool of life, Tommy Kane. And you will soon be one of us.
1: Me and that big man.
0: Don't ask any questions now, Doc. Just do what I say. Get your blaster ready. When I holler, stop running toward that pool and firing into it. I'll explain later. We haven't much time. Now, wait here until I holler for you.
1: Right.
2: Whoever you are, don't try to stop me from taking this boy out of here. If you do, I'll blast your pool of life into eternity. I've been expecting you, Ranger Star. Welcome. You heard me. I'm taking this boy out of here. I say you won't. I don't think you will at all. Look up there.
3: Hey, Rock.
1: Rock, it's here. Look. She just walked out on that ledge up there.
0: No matter what happens, just do as I told you to.
2: The minute you start blasting into the pool, Ranger Star, Miss Archer will walk to the edge of the cliff and fall into it.
4: All right. What do you want us to do?
2: Up on that ledge, you'll find some diamond-shaped rocks. Listen carefully, Star. Diamond-shaped rocks. Pick one of them up and take it to Miss Archer.
4: Very well.
2: In just a few moments, Ranger Star, you will become one of us. Yes, one of us, Ranger Star, as your friends have. And my plans will become that much easier.
4: What?

0: Tommy and myself are deeply indebted to you, Ranger Starr.
1: We sure are, Rocky. Thanks an awful lot for saving my Uncle Bob.
2: Remember what I told you, Tommy. Study real hard, and when you grow up, I'll see to it that you're a space ranger. That'll be repayment enough for me.
3: A shooting star ready to blast, Rock.
2: Okay, we're coming. Come on, Gail.
4: Goodbye, Tommy.

0: another mission accomplished, Rocky.
1: Yes, but with a very narrow escape.
2: You know, all I want to know is what was in that pool that I blasted so much, Rocky?
1: Well, that was a form of intelligent matter that Stedman perfected. He was a brilliant scientist, but used his knowledge wrong.
2: Mm-hmm.
1: The purple ornaments shaped like diamonds were a dried portion of the liquid in the pool.
2: I see.
1: He spread them around the hilly area of Polar City, and the farmers on their check of their land would pick them up, fall under an hypnotic spell, and the intelligent matter would lead them to the cave.
2: What did he do with the people?
1: Well, only a scientist could explain it, Flaps, but... Well, I'd imagine they were used in some way to feed the pool of intelligence.
2: I'm glad we got rid of the thing.
0: Well, Stedman told me that he planned to rule the universe someday through the pool of intelligence.
2: Well, how's that deal?
0: Well, first, he had to scare the farmers away.
2: Which he was doing a nice job of.
0: Yeah.
1: And then, through the food supply, he could control Mars.
2: Yeah, but what about the rest of the universe?
1: Well, he'd use his purple ornaments to attract certain powers to Mars. And then, through his control, it would have been an easy matter to use the powers as he wished.
0: Jeff, what are you tapping your head for?
2: I'm just checking to see if I still have all my brains.

Captain Star of the Space Fleet is based on characters created by Tom Hubbard and written for radio by Tom Hubbard and Fred Eggers. John Larch is heard as Captain Star, Jane Harlan as Gail Archer, and Tom Hubbard as Cadet Sergeant Stripe. Captain Star comes to you transcribed from Hollywood.

0: down.
1: Yes, there's coffee pot freshness in every cup of Maxwell House.
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10: The Diary of Fate. Fate plays no favorites. It could happen to you.
11: Book 84, page 902. Here it is. A detailed record of the last days of Stanley Becker. An incorrigible fraud. Yes, Stanley, it was inevitable that you would perish because of the narcotic hypocrisy on which your ego fed. The one person you deceived most of all was yourself. And now, as the record of your life lies open before me, I, Fate, look ahead to an instant of horror.
12: Let me talk to Anastasia, will you?
13: It's possible, Mr. Becker.
12: What? Why, what's the matter? Who is this?
13: Detective Sergeant Cooper. There's been a stick-up here.
12: A stick-up? But Abe, he's all right, isn't he?
13: No, Mr. Becker. He isn't all right. Matter of fact, dead.
11: In the life of Stanley Becker, an infamous decision was made. Then I, Fate, intervened. And because of a little thing, an overturned wastebasket, Stanley Becker will die. But mark well my words. I, Fate, am but the instrument of an inflexible plan. Soon I will read again from The Diary of Fate.
10: Before the strange story of Stanley Becker, here is our announcer.
11: Yes, Stanley Becker chose for evil. But in the last analysis, it was the little, seemingly unimportant things that determined the final outcome. Remember where it started, Stanley? You had just arrived in the city and were delayed in getting off the train. Then as you ran toward the taxi stand at the railroad station, a little thing happened.
14: Taxi! Hey, taxi! Wait!
15: Hey, you there! You dropped your wallet!
12: What's that? Are you calling me?
15: Yeah, you dropped your wallet. Here it is.
12: Oh, thanks. Thanks a lot, fella.
14: Taxi! Taxi! Ah, nuts.
12: The last cab and I missed it.
15: Well, if you're going uptown, I'd be glad to give you a lift. There's my car there.
12: Well, swell. I sure appreciate it. Say, it's quite a car.
15: Yeah, I got 100 of them. Some better than this. Hop in.
12: What do you mean? What do you mean you've got 100 cars?
15: Oh, that's right. I am a dealer. Honest Abe Davidson. Buy, sell, or trade. Everything spare but the wheels. Who are you?
12: Becker. Just Stanley Becker.
15: Well, glad to know you, Stan. You're a stranger in town, aren't you?
12: Uh-huh.
15: You're here on business?
12: Yeah, that's right. But I may stay if I like the place.
15: Oh, that's a great city. Yeah, you love it. By the way, what business you in?
12: Oh, I'm a broker, but hardly in used cars.
15: Oh, is that so? Well, I wish you luck, kid. You've got all the necessary elements of appearance.
12: What do you mean, appearance?
15: You look prosperous and settled, but I bet plenty that it stops right there.
12: Oh, you would, eh? Well, let me tell you something.
15: No, don't get sore, kid. That's a hobby of mine, sizing people up.
12: Hmm.
15: If I'm wrong, I'm wrong.
12: Yeah.
15: But I like your looks, and that cocky attitude of yours is worth cash in my business. How'd you like to work for me?
12: Peddling used cars? No, thanks. Not today, Mr. Davidson.
11: Yes, Stanley. Because you dropped your wallet, you met Honest Abe Davidson and were offered a job. But selling used cars was beneath you. November passed and part of December. And the miraculous break you thought you deserved failed to materialize. Finally, with your money almost gone, you decided to call Honest Abe and take the job he had offered. Then another little thing happened.
12: Hey, Henderson. 1-1-2-1.
0: Hello?
12: Hello? Oh, is this...
0: I'll bet you're in the market for a nice, fancy used car, aren't you? Well, you have the wrong number. Honest A. Davidson is at Henderson 1-1-2-1. This is Hillcrest
12: 1-1-2-1. Oh, I'm sorry. I must have made a mistake in dialing.
0: Oh, don't apologize. Hundreds of others make the same mistake. But I don't mind. Keeps me from feeling lonely.
12: Well, in that case, I'm delighted. You're the most charming wrong number I've ever called.
0: Thanks. But I hope your wife likes the car.
12: Not a chance. You see, I don't have a wife. I don't even have a phone that gets wrong numbers.
0: Oh, poor man. Well, if things get too tough, you can use mine.
12: Thanks. This is one wrong number I intend to get again.
11: It was a little thing, Stanley. A wrong telephone number. But the girl's voice thrilled you. And you were still smiling as you dialed the correct number. And Honest Abe answered. He remembered you. And an hour later, you were talking in his office at the back of the used car lot.
15: Son, Honest Abe Davidson is a man of his word. If you want the job, it's yours.
12: Fine. It's a deal, eh?
15: Yeah.
12: Hey, this is quite a bronze bust of Lincoln you've got here, huh?
15: Yeah. Anything about the original Honest Abe goes a long way with me. There was a truly great man. Yes, sir, the life of Master Lincoln is my philosophy.
12: Uh-huh.
15: But, ever done any bookkeeping, Stan?
12: Oh, yeah, quite a bit.
15: Good. I can use help in that department. And later on, I'll explain about our banking routine too. Mm-hmm. There's not much to it, but there's a worry.
12: Oh, yeah.
15: We deal a lot in cash.
12: Okay, Abe. But the main part of the job is selling, isn't it?
15: Oh, sure. Yeah, don't worry, Stan. You'll do all right under commission.
12: I'm not worried.
15: You don't look overjoyed either. How about an advance on your salary? Could you use some cash?
12: Well, frankly, I am a little short.
15: Yeah, I thought so. Okay, we fix you up. And you might as well get the feel of the product, too.
12: Mm-hmm.
15: Take one of the cars out tonight. Get a date. Have a nice evening.
12: Well, Abe, you're one of the strangest guys to work for I ever saw.
15: Yo, I am no soft touch, son. That's just, Well, I want anybody who works for me to have a lot of self-respect.
12: Mm-hmm.
15: That's just one of the things Honest Abe Davidson learned from Honest Abe Lincoln.
11: Yes, Stanley. With a big car and money, you are once again a man of means. And now you followed the girl to whom you had spoken earlier when you got the wrong telephone number. You called her and invited her to have dinner with you. She surprised you by accepting, and the address she gave you startled you. It was one of the city's most exclusive apartment hotels. When you met her, Stanley, you were dazzled, for she was very beautiful.
4: So this is the car you bought today, Stanley. It's nice.
12: No, it'll do, I guess, Barbara. If you need a car in a hurry these days, you're compelled to compromise.
4: And you need a car in your work, is that it?
12: Cost me a fortune in cab fares otherwise. Well, where would you like to eat? Could you help a stranger out and give me some ideas?
4: How about the Carlton Terrace? They have heavenly lobster and heavenly music.
12: Okay. Heaven, here we come.
11: Yes, the evening was a success, Stanley. Your fraudulent pose as a man of wealth had impressed Barbara Marshall. And as the weeks went by, you shared other evenings together, more and more frequently, for you had fallen desperately in love. You worked hard in Honest Abe's used car lot, only to squander your earnings in the exhausting effort to maintain your position with Barbara's circle of rich friends. Finally, one night at a gambling table in the Shamrock Club, you were forced to a decision.
16: Come on, Dice. One more time. Seven!
4: Oh, Stan, you did it again. Eight passes in a row.
17: Yeah, I see. $1,000.
16: Let it ride. And here's another $1,000 to go with it.
12: Oh, I'm just getting warmed up. Now you'll really see something.
17: Hey, sorry, sir. There's $1,000 limit.
12: What? $1,000 limit?
17: Yeah.
12: You guys scared of a big bet?
17: Hardly. It's a house rule, sir.
12: Well, how do you like that? Just how cheap can a place get?
10: What's the trouble here, Carter?
17: A gentleman wishes to bet beyond the limit, Mr. Martin.
10: Oh? How much has he won?
17: About $5,000 altogether, sir.
10: I see. I don't often gamble professionally, but when I do, I like to make it exciting. I'll bet $5,000 and $5,000 more against your next roll.
4: Oh, that's $10,000, sir.
12: I'm afraid I don't have quite that much with me.
10: Oh, I'm perfectly happy to accept your IOU. After all, you're with Miss Marshall here.
12: Well, I...
4: If you can't afford it, Stan...
12: All right. All right, Martin. $10,000 it is. Give me those dice.
10: 12. Too bad. You lose.
11: For a moment, Stanley, you were dazed. Then, as your arrogance faded, the grim reality of what you had done closed over you. For if you failed to pay off the debt, the least you could expect was that Martin would make you a laughingstock before Barbara and the very people you had tried so hard to impress. You spent a night tormented by worry, but the next morning at work, you decided on the course to follow.
15: Have any trouble opening the safe, Stan?
12: No, I've got the combination now, Abe. Is everything here in the satchel that you want me to take to the bank?
10: Yeah, it's all set. Stan, there's something on your mind. I can tell. Now, what is it?
12: It's all right, Abe. I'd like to borrow $5,000 from you.
10: Yeah, I knew this would happen the way you've been going. Stanley, I'm telling you this for your own good. You're only fooling one person that really counts, and that's yourself. Remember, Mr. Lincoln once said that the man
12: I don't care what Lincoln or you or anybody says. I didn't ask for advice. I asked for a loan. I've got to have that money, Abe.
10: Oh, that's where you're wrong, son. First thing you've got to have is an honest basis with yourself. If I give you the money, you'll never learn that lesson.
12: You won't lend it to me then. Is that it?
10: That's right. But I'll trust you to
15: Get that satchel to the bank. You see the difference, Dan?
12: Yeah, I see. I see, all right.
15: And don't forget to call me when you get there.
12: Don't worry. I'll call you, as usual.
11: As you stormed out of the office, Stanley, the wave of fury that boiled up inside you slowly congealed to an unreasoning hatred. For the one man to whom you could turn for money had refused you. And everything you prized in life was threatened with destruction. Yes. Soon you will face another decision, Stanley Decker. And soon I will write again on your record in the Diary of Fate.
10: Our story will continue in just a moment. Now, here is our announcer.

0: Yes, Stanley Becker. When Honest Abe refused your request for money, you knew that everything you cherished was precariously near collapse. The next evening, you were with Barbara. And although she was exceptionally attentive, you found it impossible to forget about Martin and the $5,000 you owed.
1: Well, darling, what'll it be tonight?
2: Huh? What did you say, Barbara?
1: I said, Stanley Becker, something's bothering you. What is it? Tell me, Stan.
2: It's me, Barbara. I'm a fake, four-flusher. You see, I haven't got a penny to my name.
1: What? You broke?
2: Flat broke. It's been a front from the very beginning. I'm a second-hand car salesman for Honest Abe. Make a couple of hundred a week when I'm lucky. What's more, the car I drive is his, too.
1: Then you can't pay Mr. Martin, is that it?
2: Yes, that's it. Well, darling, I didn't want to lie to you, but... Well, I guess I fell in love too fast. But believe me, Barbara, I wasn't after your money. I'm not a fortune hunter. Barbara! Barbara, what are you laughing at? Stop it!
1: Oh, it's hard to stop. You see, darling, it's very funny. We're in the same boat. I haven't got a penny myself.
2: What? But just a partner.
1: It's a friend. She's in Europe now. Oh, I had money once upon a time, but I blew it. Spending is easy, Stan.
2: Yes, it's easy, all right. Well, now that our mutual confessions are over with, I don't suppose there's much else to be said.
1: Well, that depends on one thing, Stan. Are you really in love with me? Now, this minute?
2: Yes, Barbara, I am. I always will be.
1: Then nothing's changed, darling. You see, I love you, too. And somehow, Stan, we'll work our way out of this.
2: Yes. Yes, Barbara, we will. One way or another, we'll get our hands on some money.
0: Yes, Stanley. One way or another, you had to have money. For now that you were certain of Barbara's love, nothing else mattered. The next morning was Saturday, and you arrived at your office early, determined to approach your employer again.
3: Oh, well, then it's the deal. Yeah, I'll look for you a week from today at 4 o'clock sharp. Yes, I'll have it in cash, all right. Okay, goodbye. Well, Stan, the ship is weathered every rack, the prize we sought is won.
2: Yeah?
3: That's Walt Whitman on Mr. Lincoln's death. But it sure fits this occasion. Remember that Burton O'Dell I told you about?
2: The fellow from Detroit.
3: Yeah. Well, I finally closed that deal with him. For $30,000, I'm getting a dozen of the sleekest limousines you ever seen.
2: Well, I'm certainly glad, Abe. Now maybe you won't mind if I talk to you about...
3: Lending you that money? My boy, it's written all over your face. Sorry, Stan, but the answer is still no.
2: But, Abe, I need it. I've got to...
3: Come on, Stan, let's get to work now. Get the money out of the safe.
2: Okay.
3: There's $6,000 in checks and $1,100 in cash. You go to the bank.
2: 28. Right to zero, then to 11.
3: Be sure to call me, Stan, the minute you get to the bank.
2: I always do.
3: Yeah, I know, but... There have been a half a dozen stick-ups in the past couple of weeks, and it worries me.
2: Okay, Abe. I'll call you the minute I step into the bank.
0: Even as you drove toward the bank, Stanley, you realized there was no one to whom you could turn. But a half hour later, when you stepped from your car and your fingers closed on the handle of the satchel of money, you made a decision for evil. When you entered the bank, you called on the safe and assured him you were safe. Then you deposited the money. But the rest of the morning, your mind was in turmoil as you discarded one unsatisfactory plan for robbery after another. Finally, by late afternoon, you were satisfied that you had an infallible scheme. An hour later, as you drove over a desolate suburban road with Barbara, you carefully explained that scheme.
2: Look, Barbara, it's this easy. Abe is closing a $30,000 cash deal next Saturday at 4, and every cent of that money will be tucked away in the safe.
1: To which you have the combination.
2: Yes, but it won't play that way. You see, that money will be in a drawer inside the safe. A drawer which only Abe can unlock.
1: Well, then how are you going to get hold of it?
2: This way. Next Saturday, I'll get to the office early and take the satchel out of the safe. But instead of leaving for the bank, I'll step behind the far door.
1: Then when Abe comes in, he'll go directly to the safe to check on the $30,000. Is that it?
2: Exactly. And he'll find a note from me saying that I've left for the bank and will call as soon as I get there, which, incidentally, I'll be certain to do.
1: And when Abe unlocks the drawer in the safe?
2: Then I'll step out quietly from my hiding place, and without being seen, I'll gently but firmly put my dear employer to sleep. After that, I'll come to your place and leave the money with you. Then I'll go to the bank and make my routine call to Abe.
1: But won't you be suspected?
2: With the stick-ups that have been going on lately? Not a chance. Besides, I'll be above suspicion. Abe trusts me. After all, I'll just have finished depositing some of his money.
0: Yes, Stanley. Your scheme for robbery was carefully planned. And during the day that followed, you checked and rechecked every detail. Until finally, by the following Friday, you were confident of success. It was then that you were about to leave the office that I, fate, intervened. And a little thing happened.
3: Say, Stan, before you go, will you get me the file on that Kramer sale?
2: I'll be glad to, Abe. It's right here on my desk.
3: What's the waste basket, Stan?
2: Confound it! Well, there's a pretty mess. Abe. Abe, this paper. Crumpled here in the basket, it's the Nodella contract, isn't it?
3: Oh, yeah. But don't worry, my boy. It's not dead, merely postponed.
2: Postponed?
3: Yeah. Bert Nodella couldn't make it for tomorrow. But he'll be here next Saturday afternoon for sure. I had the papers all dated ahead of time. That's why I had to throw them out.
2: Oh, I see. Well, then it's just a matter of pushing everything up 1 week, isn't it?
3: Yeah. That's all there is to it.
0: Yes, because of a little thing. An overturned basket, you, Stanley, were kept from making a serious mistake. The next week moved slowly, but when Friday finally came, you were relieved as you watched Honest Abe place first the satchel, then the $30,000 into the safe. The next morning, you went to the office early and removed the satchel, which was to go to the bank. Then you hid behind the far door and waited. Finally, your employer arrived. You watched him open the safe. Then, as he unlocked the drawer that held the money you needed so badly, you advanced stealthily.
3: Stand boss early for a change. Yeah, it's all here. 30,000.
0: Moment, Stanley, you stared in awe at the crumpled form at your feet. Satisfied that Honest Abe was unconscious, you took the money from the open safe drawer and fled to your car, the black satchel in your hand. A half hour later, you impatiently rang the buzzer at Barbara's apartment.
1: Stan, I've been so worried. Did everything go all right?
2: Well, I've got the money, but I'm behind schedule. Got stuck in traffic coming over here. Look, I'd better call now and pretend I'm at the bank. Abe's probably come to already and phoned the police. Here, put this money in a safe place. Huh?
1: All right, darling.
4: Hello?
2: Abe, this is Stan. I'm at the bank, all right, and
4: Wait a minute. Who is this?
2: What? This is Stanley Becker. Is this Henderson 1121? Then let me talk to Honest Abe, will you?
4: It's impossible, Mr. Becker.
2: What? Well, what's the matter? Who is this?
4: Detective Sergeant Cooper. There's been a stick-up here.
2: A stick-up? But Abe, he's all right, isn't he?
4: No, Mr. Becker, he isn't all right. As a matter of fact, he's dead.
0: You were stunned, Stanley Becker. For what you had designed as a simple robbery had now become an awful murder. But you quickly gained control of yourself, secure in the knowledge that when you faced the police, your well-rehearsed story would be beyond reproach. Soon, Stanley, I will write the final entry under your name in the Diary of Fate.
5: Before the surprising conclusion to the story of Stanley Becker, here is our announcer.
0: Now, Stanley Becker, your scheme to rob Honest Abe of $30,000 was complete. That you drove from Barbara's apartment to your office, you were confident that the murder you had committed in no way affected the details of your story. When you entered the office, Detective Sergeant Cooper was waiting for you.
6: Now, Mr. Becker, would you mind telling me exactly what you did this morning?
2: Well, I got here about 9:30, and I opened the safe and took out this black satchel. Then I left a note for Abe and got into my car and drove to the bank.
6: When did you get to the bank?
2: A little after 10.
6: When you called and talked to me, were you at the bank then?
2: Yes. You see, Honest Abe always wanted me to call the minute I got there. He worried a lot, you know.
6: Mm-hmm. Tell me, is the money still in the satchel?
2: Oh, yes, of course. After you told me what had happened, I came back here at once. Besides, you know how the bank is on a Saturday morning.
6: Mm-hmm.
2: Might have been at least another half hour if I'd waited in line.
6: Mm-hmm. I'm sure of that, but thank you, Mr. Becker. That'll be all for now. Mm-hmm. We'll discuss the rest of the details later at police headquarters.
2: At headquarters? But why do I have to go to headquarters?
6: It's customary. You see, Mr. Becker, you're under arrest for the murder of Honest Abe.
2: No. No, I didn't do it. I couldn't have. I was at the bank when it happened.
6: You're a liar, Becker. You couldn't have been at the bank.
2: What? Why not? Why couldn't I?
6: Because the bank is closed today, Mr. Becker. You see, it's a legal holiday.
2: A legal holiday?
6: Yes, it's Abraham Lincoln's birthday.
0: Yes, Stanley. Even after death, Honest Abe's allegiance to Abraham Lincoln reached out to utterly destroy your detailed scheme for robbery. And hopelessly trapped in a lie, you confessed completely and thus condemned yourself to death and Barbara to long years in prison. And now it is time to close the book. In the case of Stanley Becker, as in the cases of all mortals, I, fate, am but the instrument of a plan. And the myriad little things that happen are the tools with which I work. Because he dropped his wallet, Stanley Becker met Honest Abe Davidson and an opportunity for success. But he chose for evil. Then, because of another little thing, an overturned wastebasket, his scheme was postponed to the 12th of February, a day on which his carefully planned alibi was worthless. Heed well the moral, you who listen, and remember, there is a page for you in the Diary of Fate.
5: Included in the cast were Herbert Litton, Virginia Gregg, Ken Peters, Dawes Butler, Ray Erlenborn, Gene Twombly, and Hal Sawyer. Diary of Fate is a Larry Finley production, transcribed in Hollywood.
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7: Marvin?
8: Yes, sir.
7: What do you think you're doing?
8: Moving the table, sir.
7: Why, whatever for?
8: The party, Mr. Fitzgerald.
7: Party? What party?
8: Mrs. Fitzgerald, sir, for her birthday.
7: Oh, good Lord, is that tonight?
8: I understand that it is. You instructed me to see to the arrangement, sir.
7: Oh, so I did, so I did. I suppose you'll transform this apartment into a veritable wonderland. Paper streamers and the like.
8: No, sir. Just a buffet for the guests, as soon as the delivery boy arrives downstairs.
7: The guests?
8: Those on the list, sir. Small gathering of your closest friends.
7: Then it'll be a very small gathering indeed. Sit down, Marvin, before you fall down.
8: Very well, sir.
7: On second thought, fix me a drink.
8: As you wish.
7: Now, I suppose I must go out and purchase a gift for the poor girl. Unless you've taken care of that for me.
8: If I might offer a suggestion.
7: Why not?
8: Well, Mrs. Fitzgerald has expressed an interest in music.
7: Oh, she has she? What does she know about music? I will not have popular ditties polluting my environment.
8: Not recording, sir. I believe she'd like to play.
7: What? A glockenspiel? A kettle drum?
8: You'd have to ask Mrs. Fitzgerald, but she did say it has powers to soothe the savage beast.
7: That's breast, man. The savage breast. Do you see any beasts around here?
8: If you don't mind, sir, I'll repair to my quarters for a while until the provisions arrive.
7: Did you put soda in this drink?
8: I've
7: told you, Marvin, no soda. Make me another one at once, and this time do it properly.
8: Yes, sir.
9: Mr. Fitzgerald Fortune, theater critic and cynic at large, on the day of his wife's birthday. If he knew what's in store for him, however, he would make it a point not to attend. Because before the party is over, an extraordinary instrument will play what might be called those old piano roll blues. An opening night that could only happen in the Twilight Zone.

0: Looking for something in particular?
1: Do you have, by any chance, one of those old-fashioned pianos that plays itself?
0: A player piano? Funny you should ask.
1: Amuse me.
0: I just picked one up at an estate sale. Over here. It's kind of beat up, though.
1: Splendid.
0: Needs a good tuning.
1: Nonsense. My wife will believe it to be an antique and cherish it all the more. Would you play something, please?
0: I can't play. Takes these paper rolls. Came with a whole bunch of them. Right in the piano bench.
1: Ah. Rachmaninoff's Prelude in C-sharp minor. Stephen Foster. Ubi Blake. Even the Prisoner's Song. Quite an eclectic assortment.
0: You're taking a lot of my time, mister.
1: You are taking an equal amount of mine. Let's try this roll. Shall we number QRS-8856? I'm in the mood for love.
0: Okay.
1: There we go.

0: What birthday does this make for the little woman?
1: Hmm?
0: Your wife.
1: Oh, her 26th.
0: So young. You must be a man of great personal magnetism to have attracted one of that age.
1: I am.
0: How utterly romantic. Youth, wisdom, hand in hand. Oh, how I'd like to see you both together. Ah, and for her birthday, you're giving her the gift of music. How touching.
1: What is the price of the piano?
0: You are taking your young bride out somewhere tonight. A quiet nook, where you can be lost together in the midst of this great city, looking into each other's eyes.
1: How much?
0: Where's the tag? Ah, and worth every penny. A bit of restoration to take care of the finish. The mechanism still works, so since it's a birthday present, let's say, ooh, take 20% off of that. No, make it 40. Forget the sales tax.
1: Done. I shall require delivery before 6 o'clock this evening. The address is on my check.
0: Certainly. I wouldn't want a lady to be disappointed on her birthday.
1: How remarkable.
0: And what's that?
1: Are you aware of how susceptible you are?
0: I am.
1: To the power of music.
0: Isn't everyone?
1: To some degree, I suppose.
0: Okay. You got a sale. Now, you gonna stand around all day taking my time?
1: No, I was just leaving.
0: Well, nobody's stopping you. There's the door.
1: Tell me, are you sentimental about anything else besides birthdays?
0: Birthdays? They're a lousy waste of time and money.
1: Huh. It was the piano, wasn't it? Extraordinary. Good day to you.

0: Marvin? Marvin!
1: Good evening, sir.
0: Take my hat and coat, please.
1: Very good.
0: Well, the piano arrived, I see.
1: About an hour ago, I took the liberty of dusting it, sir.
0: Marvin?
1: Yes, Mr. Fortune.
0: If you're going to wait on the guest tonight, then do something about your face.
1: My face, sir?
0: Yes, Marvin. A party is supposed to be a happy occasion. Could you manage to look a little less miserable than usual?
1: I will try, sir.
0: Do that. Anything will be an improvement. You may make my evening martini now.
1: Right away.
2: Is that you, Gerald?
0: Yes, Esther.
2: Hello, darling.
0: How was your day?
2: Oh, fine. The museum again with a friend.
0: Been going there quite a lot lately.
2: I have. You said you wanted me to improve my mind.
0: Indeed. One can never know too much.
2: And what else would you like me to do?
0: You haven't commented on the piano.
2: I was about to.
0: You don't care for it?
2: I love it. I really do.
0: Have you tried it yet?
2: I didn't know how, so I decided I'd wait until you got home.
0: I knew you wanted to play. That's why I got it for you.
2: Hardly any need.
0: Hmm?
2: The piano plays itself.
0: Oh, you noticed. Wasn't that considerate of me? I thought I'd save you the trouble of all those tedious lessons, only to find out at the end that you had no gift for music.
2: I see.
0: Well, darling, aren't you moved by my thoughtfulness?
2: Thank you, Gerald.
0: Let's have a demonstration, shall we?
2: If you like.
0: Marvin, is this thing plugged in?
1: Yes, sir.
0: Good. You see, these paper rolls are punched with holes. All you do is select one, insert it, and throw the switch. The paper passes over the slots and the keys move up and down as if someone were playing them.
2: What fun.
0: Quite the rage in the old days.
1: Your drink, sir.
0: In a moment. Now then, for example, here's one called Smiles. You open the panel, press it into place like this. Start it on the take-up reel.
3: Yeah, they don't write them like that anymore.
0: What on earth is the matter with you?
3: Oh, nothing, sir. Nothing at all.
2: Marvin, are you all right?
3: I'm very well, thank you, madam.
2: But you're smiling.
3: Am I?
0: You most certainly are.
3: That's probably because I'm happy.
0: Have you been drinking my martini?
3: No, sir.
0: Well, then what do you have to be happy about?
3: Everything, sir. I make good money, got a nice place to live, my health, money in the bank. I like my job.
0: Well, you can't. I treat you atrociously.
3: Oh, ho, ho, ho. You don't bother me, Mr. Fortune. You tickle me.
0: What?
3: Oh, yes. Sometimes it's all I can do to keep from laughing out loud when you have one of your tantrums. I get a kick out of it when you go around, you know, flicking the table to be sure I've dusted, or checking the silver to see if it's polished. You are funny, Mr. Fortune.
0: Am I?
3: Yes, quite. Downright hilarious, if the truth be told.
2: Why, Marvin, I've never heard you speak like this.
0: Nor have I.
3: Well, there's plenty more where that came from. I've got a million of them, sir. A million of them.
0: Well, out with it, man. You're quite the comedian today.
1: Sorry. Sorry if I spoke out of place, sir.
0: Well, on the contrary, Marvin, I'm glad you did.
1: Would there be anything else, sir?
0: Not at the moment. You may go now.
1: Very good, sir.
2: What a strange thing to happen.
0: Wasn't it, though?
2: An odd moment for us all.
0: Most definitely. Who'd have thought that behind that gloomy exterior, the man was concealing a sunny nature?
2: I can't imagine how it happened.
0: I believe I can. I'd say it was because of something extraordinary that has come into our lives. Something absolutely extraordinary. I've always believed that we have two faces, the one we wear and the one we keep hidden underneath. The problem has been to find some method of revealing that hidden face. I suppose it helps if you know what particular hidden face you're looking for. But now it appears that I at least have the means.
2: I don't understand, Gerald, and I'm not sure I want to. See you in a while.
0: Esther, wait. Let's try another one.
2: I have to get ready.
0: No, no, not yet. Let's play something a bit more intense.
2: Some other time.
0: Bear with me, Esther. An experiment, if you will. Well, what do you think of this one?
2: I don't know what you want me to say.
0: Go on. Don't hold back. What you're really feeling.
2: I can't.
0: You can.
2: But...
0: Let's hear it, darling. Now's your chance.
2: You...
0: Spit it out.
2: You beast.
0: That's the girl.
2: For 6 years I have controlled myself, but I can't keep it in any longer. I was a stupid, naive child when I married you back in London. I thought you were a great man, but you aren't anything of the sort. You're a sadistic fiend. You take pleasure in humiliating me before your oh-so-clever friends for one simple reason. Because you enjoy hurting me. I've stood your cruelty all these years, but I won't stand for it anymore.
0: Are you sure you're feeling well, my dear?
2: I'm feeling very, very well. Better than I've felt in years. It's a great relief to tell you what I really think of you. It's been bottled up for so long.
0: Go on, please. I'm listening.
2: I thought you needed me. I thought you needed my love, but you don't. All you need is to have someone around to bully and torture whenever you feel like it. I've tried to love you. Heaven knows I have tried, but I hate you. I honestly hate you.
0: Bravo.
2: I'm terribly sorry.
0: May I congratulate you on a remarkable performance? Had it been on stage, my dear, I would have given you a superlative review.
2: I don't know what possessed me.
0: I do. That was your hidden face. I've suspected for years that beneath your unemotional facade, you were an hysterical little girl, and I was right.
2: But how?
0: Could it be that this anachronistic old piano, the product of a more sensible time, has provided music to help us expose our hidden selves by?
2: I still don't understand.
0: I seem to have bought you a more interesting birthday present than I imagined. A kind of sonic lie detector, if you will. I wonder what other people are hiding. Our friends, for example.
2: Gerald, please, promise me not to play the piano at my party tonight. I mean, to let it play itself.
0: I promise no such thing. I wasn't looking forward to the festivities, but now I believe we may be in for a most amusing evening.

0: Good evening, Marvin.
1: Good evening, sir. Won't you come in?
2: Greg, how nice to see you. Marvin, take Mr. Walker's coat.
1: Yes, sir.
2: I'm truly pleased that you could join us.
0: You're unusually cordial tonight. That isn't a smile you're wearing, is it?
2: I brought it out of storage in honor of Esther's birthday. I trust you've done the same.
0: Not I. Smiling isn't among my plans for the evening.
2: Drink.
0: But of course.
2: Oh, I'll make it for you. Marvin takes forever. I'm delighted to hear that you share my distaste for birthdays.
0: Birthdays, anniversaries, and certain holidays I overlook whenever possible. They imply some degree of human involvement, the sort of thing I'd rather avoid.
2: Is that true? I've been given to understand that you're something of a ladies' man, quite thickly involved, in fact.
0: You've been misinformed.
2: Have I?
0: I'm much too selfish to fall in love.
2: And you're miserable. Admit it.

0: I value the peace and quiet of my bachelor's existence. It lets me write my plays without interference from anyone.
1: How is the new play, by the way?
0: Brilliant. Unfortunately, you'll never have the opportunity of panning it, as you have my other plays.
1: No? Why not?
0: It won't likely be performed anytime soon.
1: I thought you said it was brilliant.
0: No, it is. But I'm locking it away, with orders that it not be produced until after my death. You see, it concerns a romantic triangle, and the three principles are rather well known.
1: That shouldn't matter. Not if it's a good play.
0: I'd rather not hurt anyone. I'm old-fashioned that way.
1: Ridiculous. A great play is worth any amount of pain to any number of people, least of all three.
0: Not these three. Sorry, old man, my mind's made up.
1: Well, I'm sure you'll do as you see fit, as usual, regardless of anyone's opinion.
0: For better or worse, I'm afraid. Where's your better half, by the way?
1: Still at the makeup table, trying to obliterate the last few years of her life with powder and paint. Come, I'll show you a toy I found for her.
0: Well, well. I haven't seen one of these old jobs in years.
1: Neither had I.
0: Does it play?
1: Remarkably well. Let me demonstrate. It's just this little switch here.

0: wouldn't you say?
1: Is Esther pleased with it?
0: She hasn't expressed any great enthusiasm.
1: That doesn't sound like Esther. Has she heard this particular song?
0: Not yet.
1: Be sure to play it for her. She'll understand.
0: Understand what?
1: What you tried to do for her. Usually she's so grateful for any small sign of affection. I think that's one of Esther's most lovable qualities.
0: Is that right?
1: Her ability to accept a bouquet of daisies as if they were the rarest of orchids. I remember once, I gave her a small turquoise ring. It didn't cost much.
0: You gave her a ring?
1: Yes. She accepted it as if it were the Hope Diamond.
0: Turquoise ring? Oh, yes. She came home from a trip with it. She'd been to Mexico City. But I seem to remember that she went alone.
1: What? Oh, she did. Strange how we ran into each other down there.
0: Stranger still that Esther never mentioned it. Would you call that rather an odd coincidence?
1: Not really. Jerry, has it ever occurred to you that I'm deeply in love with her?
0: My dear Gregory, you are about as capable of passion as a head of lettuce. And Esther could not rise beyond the level of a cast-off shoe.
1: Don't speak of her that way.
0: I would speak about her any way I please. She's my wife, or have you forgotten that?
1: She may be, but you don't know her at all. Esther is full of love.
0: Is she?
1: Her skin is warm and soft as velvet. The scent of her is enough to drive a man wild. And her hands are so gentle, sweet to kiss and to hold. She is honey and gold and summer days and singing and the feeling of being together.
2: Gerald, no, turn it off.
0: I'm sorry you did that, Esther. I don't know when I've been so entertained.
2: And you, Greg, why would you say such things?
1: Sorry, Esther, I don't know what came over me.
2: It's just as well. I never enjoyed deceiving you, Gerald.
0: My dear, you are incapable of deceiving me. I've known for years your capacity for doing any number of sordid little things. The only revelation tonight has been the specific details of an unsavory affair.
1: I'd better leave.
0: Oh, don't be a schoolboy. We're in for a grand time this evening. Ah, our other guests are arriving. Before I welcome them, Esther, may I wish you a happy birthday? I hope that your next 40 years will be equally rewarding.
2: What are you up to?
0: Why, nothing, dear. Simply being the perfect host.
3: I'll get it, sir.
0: Don't bother, Marvin. I prefer to do the honors myself.
2: Jerry, please don't play the piano again tonight. It's not something to fool around with.
0: I'm not...

0: fooling around with it, Esther. I'm using it with deadly accuracy.
1: Hi there, Jerry. What happened to Marvin?
2: Here, Miss Moore. Good evening.
0: Marge, dear, do come in. Marvin will take your wrap.
1: Well, don't just stand there, Gerald, devouring me with your eyes. I know what's on your mind. Oh, kiss me, you fool.
0: Like this?
1: Oh, that's better.
0: Marge, I'm quite vexed with you.
1: You are?
0: You promised the next time we saw you, you'd be svelte as an antelope.
1: And what am I now? Oh, don't answer that. I've been on more diets than a jockey has horses. Somehow they always throw me before we reach the finish line. Esther, happy birthday.
3: Hello, Marge.
1: I have a present for you.
4: Margie.
1: And you. I'm not even speaking to you, handsome. You haven't called me in months. Somebody else been taking my place?
0: As a matter of fact, yes. We've just had a most illuminating discussion about Greg's new romance.
1: Gerald, don't tell me who she is. I may go after her with my claws.
0: Worse yet, you could sit on her and mash her to death.
1: Same old Jerry. Now, who's going to make me a drink?
0: Marvin will take care of you. I believe another stagecoach has arrived.
3: Jerry, are we early?
0: Oh, not at all. You're just in time. Darling, you look positively radiant.
5: How do you do, Mr. Fortune?
0: Pleased, I'm sure. And you are...
3: This is Roberto, my escort.
0: Ah, I would never have guessed. And how is everyone at the Last Chance Ranch these days?
3: Oh, Jerry, behave.
0: Come in, come in. You might want to fasten your seatbelts, though. Something tells me this may be an evening to remember.
3: Ooh, how exciting. What do you have in mind, charades or strip poker?
0: Something even more revealing than that. How about a game of Ultimate Truth or Dare? Pick up the empty glasses, will you, Marvin?
5: Yes, sir.
0: Everyone, let me have your attention, please.
6: What's he got in mind?
0: Over here, by the piano.
5: What a surprise.
0: That's it. Take whatever chair you like. If there aren't enough seats, the floor will do.
5: This should be fun.
0: Don't worry, it's quite clean.
1: Oh, not for me, thanks. I'd never be able to get up.
0: Now then, the hour has arrived for fun and games.
1: Well, about time.
0: Being friends of Esther's and mine, you are perhaps inclined towards such intellectual pastimes as pin the tail on the donkey and spin the bottle.
1: Now you're talking.
7: I want to be it.
0: Not this time. I've decided that tonight, rather than cater to your juvenile side, we might try a more adult game.
1: I'm hungry. When do we cut the cake?
0: Compulsive eaters will find hors d'oeuvres within arm's reach. Now, for our game... I shall need a volunteer.
3: For what?
5: You can't trust Fitzgerald.
3: No telling what he's got up his sleeve.
6: Must we, Gerald?
0: Indeed we must. Hold up your hands. No one? Very well, then. In the absence of a volunteer, I shall have to conscript someone. How about Marge Moore?
1: Okay, Svengali, I'll play along. What's the caper?
0: Nothing physically demanding, my dear. I merely want you to listen to some music on the piano.
1: What kind of music?
0: Let me see. How about, Claire de Lune?

0: Isn't that beautiful?
1: Look at her. She's going into some kind of trance.
2: This is going to be good.
3: Talk to me, Marge. Tell me what you're feeling now.
0: My name is not Marge.
3: It's not? What is your name?
0: Tina.
3: That's a pretty name. Tell me about yourself.
0: What do you want to know?
3: Who are you, Tina?
0: A little girl.
3: And what do you like to do, Tina?
0: I like to dance.
3: Good girl. Would you like to dance for us, Tina?
0: All right.

0: Thank you, Tina. You may stop dancing now.
1: That was fun.
0: Tell me, do you always dance?
1: Only when I'm Tina.
0: And who are you the rest of the time? Might it be Marge?
1: Sometimes I pretend I'm a snowflake.
0: Really?
1: White and tiny and perfectly formed. I float on the air of a pale blue moonlit night. I am never lonely. I am beautiful and I am loved. I see a man with his hand outstretched to receive me. A very handsome man. He sees me and knows that I am beautiful. I drift down until I reach his hand. I am enclosed in warmth. I melt with love. What? Where am I?
0: Never fear. It's all in fun, my dear.
1: What have I done?
0: Nothing. Only an amusement for our guests.
1: Why?
0: Because I asked you. You were very compliant.
1: But why me?
0: Now, I chose you because I thought you could take a joke.
1: Jokes are supposed to be funny. You think I'm funny, is that it?
0: Not at all.
2: Jerry, haven't we had enough of the piano?
0: Not quite. I thought we'd perform one more listening test.
3: For what possible purpose?
0: To call forth the person who lives within someone else.
3: And who might that be?
0: Oh, I've been trying to make up my mind. What would be entertaining? A politician? A poet? A Broadway producer? Alas, I fear that there are none in our midst. Still, we must go for the big finish. So before the curtain falls, why not hear from the devil himself?
2: Jerry, please.
0: The only question is, in whose breast does he reside?
3: No one here, surely. This is ridiculous.
0: Is it? Where's your spirit of scientific inquiry?
3: There's nothing very scientific about this. A cheap parlor trick to embarrass people.
0: Easy, Greg. We're all friends here, aren't we? Nonetheless, I doubt that I shall get a suitable volunteer, but it doesn't matter. Esther, put this roll on the piano.
2: What is it?
0: Faust. If there's a devil among us, we'll know it soon enough.
4: I don't think I like this.
0: Why not? Are you the Prince of Darkness?
4: Hardly.
0: Then bear with me a moment longer. It might be edifying. A process of elimination, if you will. Esther, the piano.
2: But...
0: now.
2: Very well.
0: And you thought this would be a typical birthday party.
4: I think we'd better be going.
0: Oh, but the game's not over.
4: I think it is.
1: Really? It's late.
0: Just another minute. You'll see. It'll be worth it.
3: Don't.
2: I have to.
3: Not that role. Something else.
2: Greg, thank you. You've just given me an idea.
0: Esther?
2: Yes?
0: We're waiting.
2: Here. It's ready.
5: Faust?
4: What is it? Brahms, I think.
2: Yes, his lullaby.
5: That's not what he asked for.
2: Gerald, I seem to have made a mistake. Will this one do? Gerald? Gerald, can you hear me?
1: What's good for the goose, I always say. Speak to us, devil. Go on, out with it.
0: I am afraid...
1: Do tell. And what are you afraid of, devil?
0: I'm afraid of the dark.
1: You're no devil. Listen to your voice. You're a frightened little kid.
0: That's supposed to be a secret.
4: It is, huh? Do you have another secret? Go on, tell us all your secrets, Jerry.
3: This moment will never come again. For once, you're center stage. You have an audience in the palm of your hand.
2: Yes, Jerry. Tell us.
0: I'm afraid of you all. Afraid of people.
2: But why? Who are you, really?
0: Small boy. I've stayed hidden away inside, but now I can't hide anymore.
1: And what do you like to do, little boy?
0: Hurt people. I can't stop from doing it. It's all I like to do.
1: Why am I not surprised?
0: Did you know, I envy you, Marge. I'm too afraid to embrace the world as you do. And in my envy, the boy tries to hurt you.
2: Who else do you envy?
0: Greg, are you here?
6: Yes.
0: I've tried to hurt you, too. I've given bad reviews to your plays when I should have given praise. I've coveted your talent because I had none of my own, and so I hurt you in every way I could.
6: For once, I have to agree with you.
1: I think we'd better go.
2: I think that's a good idea. Thank you all for coming.
1: Yes.
7: I'll call you.
8: Take care, Esther.
1: We love you.
2: I'm sorry you had to see this.
8: Good luck.
0: Esther, I've hurt you most of all. You came to me with love, but I couldn't accept it because it frightened me. I never learned how to return love except as a child does, with shrieks and blows and indifference. It must have been very, very difficult for you.
6: Good night, Esther. Call me if you need me.
2: But I do. Wait.
0: Where are you all going? I don't want you to leave. Come back.
6: Esther, come with me now. Will you do that?
2: Yes. Yes, I will. Let me get my curtain purse.
0: Don't leave me. If you do, I'm going to be very, very naughty.
6: Ready?
2: I'm ready.
0: No! No, please! They were laughing. I'm sure of it. Nobody laughs at me. I'll show them. I'll show them all. See, I'm being bad. Very, very bad. Stop.

0: What do you think of that?
1: Mr. Fortune.
0: What's happened? What's happened? What have I done? Where...
1: Will there be anything else this evening?
0: Are you laughing at me? Are you?
1: Oh, no, sir. I'm most definitely not laughing. Because you're not funny anymore.
0: Marvin! Marvin! Wait! Not you two! Don't leave me! Don't! Don't!
2: Mr. Fitzgerald Fortune, critic, man about town, and cynic at large, whose wit shows no mercy at all for those who cross his path, which means the rest of the world. A man who went searching for a hidden cast of characters and instead found what is concealed within himself. As the house lights dim just off the Great White Way at an empty theater in the twilight.

A Piano in the House, starring Michael York, with Stacey Keach as your narrator, was adapted for radio by Dennis Etchison and written for The Twilight Zone by Earl Hamner Jr. Heard in the cast were Sarah Wellington, Christian Stolte, Renee Matthews, Doug James, Herb Graham, Meg Thalkin, Rosalind Alexander, Rick Vargas, and Kurt Nabig. The producers of The Twilight Zone wish to thank CBS Enterprises and the Rod Serling Estate for making this series possible. 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Doug James speaking.

0: Oh, come in, Smithers. What is it? Speak up, boy. Orange juice.
1: No, sir. New Kellogg's Rise and Shine.
0: Hey, fiendish.
1: And look at this, sir.
0: No peel, no pips, and it's got vitamin C. Well, Smithers, I suppose this is it.
1: What are you doing, sir?
0: Thank you, Governor. Wife and three pips to support. Thank you.
2: New Kellogg's Rise and Shine. 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
1: Dove Audio presents the greatest science fiction stories of the 20th century, performed by David Aykroyd, Denise Crosby, Harlan Ellison, Terry Farrell, Artie Johnson, Melissa Manchester, Richard McGonagall, Alexander Siddig, Nana Visitor, James A. Watson, and Will Wheaton.
2: Jeff D. is Five by Harlan Ellison. When I was 5 years old, there was a little kid I played with, Jeff D. His real name was Jeff Kinzer, and everyone who played with him called him Jeff D. We were 5 years old together, and we had good times playing together. When I was five, a Clark bar was as fat around as the gripping end of a Louisville slugger and pretty nearly 6 inches long. And they used real chocolate to coat it, and it crunched very nicely when you bit into the center. And the paper, it came wrapped and smelled fresh and good when you peeled off one end to hold the bar so it wouldn't melt onto your fingers. Yeah? Today, a Clark bar is as thin as a credit card. They use something artificial and awful tasting instead of pure chocolate. The thing is soft and soggy. It costs 15 or 20 cents instead of a decent correct nickel. And they wrap it so you think it's the same size it was 20 years ago. Only it isn't. It's slim and ugly and nasty tasting and not worth a penny, much less 15 or 20 cents. When I was that age, 5 years old, I was sent away to my Aunt Patricia's home in Buffalo, New York for 2 years. My father was going through bad times, yeah? And Aunt Patricia was very beautiful and had married a stockbroker. And they took care of me for 2 years. And when I was seven, I came back home and went to find Jeff D. so we could play together. I was seven. Jeff D. was still five. I didn't notice any difference. I didn't know. I was only seven. When I was 7 years old, I used to lie on my stomach in front of our Atwater Kent radio and listen to swell stuff. I had tied the ground wire to the radiator, and I would lie there with my coloring books and my Crayolas, when there were only 16 colors in the big box. And I'd listen to the NBC Red Network, Jack Benny on the Jell-O program, Amos and Andy, Edgar Bergen and Charlie McCarthy on the Chase and Sanborn program, One Man's Family, First Nighter, the NBC Blue Network, Easy Aces, the Jurgens program with Walter Winchell, Information Please, Death Valley Days, and best of all, the Mutual Network with the Green Hornet, the Lone Ranger, the Shadow, and Quiet Please. Today I turn on my car radio and go from one end of the dial to the other, and all I get is 100 strings orchestras, banal housewives and insipid truckers discussing their kinky sex lives with arrogant talk show hosts, country and western drivel, and rock music so loud it hurts my ears. When I was 10, my grandfather died of old age, and I was a troublesome kid, yeah. So they sent me off to military school so I could be taken in hand. I came back when I was 14. Jeff D. was still five. When I was 14 years old, I used to go to the movies on Saturday afternoons, and a matinee was 10 cents, and they used real butter on the popcorn, and I could always be sure of seeing a Western like Lash LaRue, or Wild Bill Elliott as Red Rider with Bobby Blake as Little Beaver, or Roy Rogers or Johnny Mack Brown, a scary picture like House of Horrors with Rondo Hatton as the Strangler, or The Cat People, or The Mummy, or I Married a Witch with Frederick March and Veronica Lake, plus an episode of a great serial like The Shadow with Victor Jory or Dick Tracy or Flash Gordon at three cartoons, a James Fitzpatrick travel talk, movie tone news, and a sing-along. And if I stayed on till evening, bingo or kino and free dishes. Today, I go to movies and see Clint Eastwood blowing people's heads apart like ripe cantaloupes. At 18, I went to college, and Jeff D. was still five. I came back during the summers to work at my Uncle Joe's jewelry store. Jeff D. hadn't changed. Now I knew there was something different about him, something wrong, something weird. Jeff D. was still 5 years old, not a day older. And at 22, I came home for keeps to open a Sony television franchise in town, the very first one. And I saw Jeff D. from time to time. Jeff D. was five. Things are better in a lot of ways. People don't die from some of the old diseases anymore. Cars go faster and they get you there more quickly on better roads. Shirts are softer and silkier. We have paperback books even though they cost as much as a good hardcover used to. When I'm running short in the bank, I can live off credit cards till things even out. But I still think we've lost a lot of good stuff. Did you know you can't buy linoleum anymore, only vinyl floor covering? There's no such thing as oilcloth anymore. You'll never again smell that special, sweet smell from your grandmother's kitchen. Furniture isn't made to last 30 years or longer because they took a survey, and they found that young homemakers like to throw their furniture out and bring in all new color-coded borax every 7 years. Records don't feel right. They're not thick and solid like the old ones. They're thin and you can bend them. And that doesn't seem right to me. Restaurants don't serve cream in pitchers anymore, just that artificial glop in little plastic tubs, and one is never enough to get coffee the right color. You can make a dent in a car fender with only a sneaker. And everywhere you go, all the towns look the same with Burger Kings and McDonald's and 7-Elevens and Taco Bells and motels and shopping centers. Things may be better, but why do I keep thinking about the past? What I mean by 5 years old is not that Jeff D was retarded. I don't think that's what it was. Smart as a whip for 5 years old. Very bright, quick, cute, a funny kid. But he was 3 feet tall, small for his age, and perfectly formed. No big head, no strange jaw, none of that. A nice, normal-looking 5-year-old kid, except he was the same age as I was, 22. When he spoke, it was with the squeaking soprano voice of a 5-year-old. When he walked, it was with the little hops and shuffles of a 5-year-old. When he talked to you, it was about the concerns of a 5-year-old. Comic books, playing soldier, using a clothespin to attach a stiff piece of cardboard to the front fork of his bike so the sound it made when the spokes hit was like a motorboat. You know, asking questions like, why does that thing do that like that? How high is up? How old is old? Why is grass green? What's an elephant look like? At 22, he was 5. Jeff D's parents were a sad pair. Because I was still a friend of Jeff D's, still let him hang around with me in the stores, sometimes took him to the county fair or to the miniature golf or the movies, I wound up spending time with them. Not that I much cared for them, because they were so awfully depressing. But then I suppose one couldn't expect much more from the poor devils. They had an alien thing in their home, a child who had grown no older than 5 in 22 years, who provided the treasure of that special childlike state indefinitely, but who also denied them the joys of watching the child grow into a normal adult. Ah, 5 is a wonderful time of life for a little kid. Or it can be if the child is relatively free of the monstrous beastliness other children indulge in. It is a time when the eyes are wide open and the patterns aren't yet set, a time when one hasn't yet been hammered into accepting everything as immutable and hopeless, a time when the hands cannot do enough, the mind cannot learn enough. Ah, the world is infinite and colorful and filled with mysteries. 5 is a special time before they take the questing, unquenchable, quixotic soul of the young dreamer and thrust it into dreary schoolroom boxes. A time before they take the trembling hands that want to hold everything, touch everything, figure everything out, and make them lie still on desktops. A time before people begin saying, act your age and grow up, or you're behaving like a baby. It's a time when a child who acts adolescent is still cute and responsive and everyone's pet. A time of delight, of wonder, of innocence. Jeff D had been stuck in that time, just 5, just so. But for his parents, it was an ongoing nightmare from which no one, not social workers, not priests, not child psychologists, not teachers, not friends, not medical wizards, not psychiatrists, no one could slap or shake them awake. For 17 years, their sorrow had grown through stages of parental dotage to concern, from concern to worry, from worry to fear, from fear to confusion, from confusion to anger, from anger to dislike, from dislike to naked hatred, and finally, from deepest loathing and revulsion to a stolid, depressive acceptance. John Kinzer was a shift foreman at the Balder Tool and Die plant. He was a 30-year man. To everyone but the man living it, his was a spectacularly uneventful life. In no way was he remarkable, save that he had fathered a 22-year-old 5-year-old. John Kinzer was a small man, soft with no sharp angles, with pale eyes that never seemed to hold mine for longer than a few seconds. He continually shifted in his chair during conversations, and he seemed to see things in the upper corners of the room, things no one else could see or wanted to see. I suppose the word that best suited him was haunted. what his life had become, well, haunted, suited him. Leona Kinzer tried valiantly to compensate. No matter what hour of the day I visited, she always tried to foist food on me. And when Jeffy was in the house, she was always at him about eating. Honey, would you like an orange, a nice orange, or a tangerine? I have tangerines. I could peel a tangerine for you. But there was clearly such fear in her, fear of her own child, that the offers of sustenance always had a faintly ominous tone. Leona Kinzer had been a tall woman, but the years had bent her. She seemed always to be seeking some area of wallpapered wall or storage niche into which she could fade, adopt some chintz or rose pattern protective coloration, and hide forever in plain sight of the child's big brown eyes, pass her 100 times a day and never realize she was there holding her breath, invisible. She always had an apron tied around her waist, and her hands were red from cleaning, as if by maintaining the environment immaculately she could, I don't know, pay off her imagined sin, having given birth to this strange creature. Neither of them watched television very much. The house was usually dead silent, not even the sibilant whispering of water in the pipes, the creaking of timbers settling, the humming of the refrigerator. Awfully silent. As if time itself had taken a detour around that house. As for Jeffy, he was inoffensive. He lived in that atmosphere of gentle dread and dulled loathing, and if he understood it, he never remarked in any way. He played as a child plays and seemed happy. But he must have sensed, in the way of a 5-year-old, just how alien he was in their presence. Alien. No, that wasn't right. No, he was too human, if anything. But out of phase, out of sync with the world around him, and resonating to a different vibration than his parents. God knows. Nor would other children play with him. As they grew past him, they found him at first childish, and then uninteresting, and then simply frightening, as their perceptions of aging became clear, and they could see he was not affected by time as they were. Even the little ones, his own age, who might wander into the neighborhood, quickly came to shy away from him like a dog in the street when a car backfires. Thus, I remained his only friend, a friend of many years, 5 years, 22 years. I liked him. I liked him more than I can say. And I never knew exactly why, but I did, without reserve. But because we spent time together, I found I was also polite society, spending time with John and Leona Kinzer. Dinner, Saturday afternoon sometimes, an hour or so when I'd bring Jeffy back from a movie. They were grateful. They were slavishly grateful. It relieved them of the embarrassing chore of going out with him or having to pretend before the world that they were loving parents with a perfectly normal, happy, attractive child. And their gratitude extended to hosting me. Oh, God, hideous. Every moment of their depression, hideous. I felt sorry for the poor devils, but I despised them for their inability to love Jeffy, who was eminently lovable. I never let on, of course, even during the evenings in their company that were awkward beyond belief. We would sit there in the darkening living room, always dark or darkening, with just maybe one light on, as if kept in shadow to hold back what the light might reveal to the world outside through the bright eyes of the house. And we would sit and silently stare at one another. And they never knew what to say to me. So how are things down at the plant? I'd say to John Kinzer. He would shrug. Neither conversation nor life suited him with any ease or grace. Fine, just fine, he would say finally. And we would sit in silence again. Would you like a nice piece of coffee cake? Leona would say. I made it fresh just this morning. Or deep dish green apple pie, or milk and Toll House cookies, or a brown Betty pudding. No. Thanks, Mrs. Kinzer. Jeffy and I grabbed a couple of cheeseburgers on the way home. And again, silence. Then when the stillness and the awkwardness became too much even for them, and who knew how long that total silence reigned when they were alone with that thing they never talked about anymore hanging between them, Leona Kinzer would say, I think he's asleep. And John Kinzer would say, I don't hear the radio playing. Just so, it would go on like that, until I could politely find excuse to bolt away on some flimsy pretext. Yeah, that was the way it would go on every time. Just the same, except once. Once. I don't know what to do anymore, Leona said. She began crying. There's no change, not one day of peace.
3: Her husband managed to drag himself out of the old easy chair and went to her. He bent and tried to soothe her, but it was clear from the graceless way in which he touched her graying hair that the ability to be compassionate had been stunned in him.
4: Shh, Leona, it's all right. It's all right. Shh, shh, shh.
3: But she continued crying. Her hands scraped gently at the antimacassars on the arms of the chair. And then she said,
4: "Sometimes I wish he had been stillborn."
3: John looked up into the corners of the room for the nameless shadows that were always watching him. Was it God he was seeking in those spaces?
4: "You don't mean that,"
3: he said to her, softly, pathetically, urging her with body tension and trembling in his voice to recant before God took notice of the terrible thought. But she meant it. She meant it very much. I managed to get away quickly that evening. They didn't want witnesses to their shame. I was glad to go. And for a week I stayed away. From them, from Jefty, from their street, even from that end of town. I had my own life. The store, accounts, suppliers, conferences, poker with friends, pretty women I took to well-lit restaurants, my own parents, putting antifreeze in the car, complaining to the laundry about too much starch in the collars and cuffs, working out at the gym, taxes, catching Jan or David, whichever one it was, stealing from the cash register. I had my own life, you see. But not even that evening could keep me from Jefty. He called me at the store and asked me to take him to the rodeo. We chummed it up as best a 22-year-old with other interests could with a 5-year-old. I never dwelled on what bound us together. I always thought it was simply the years. That and affection for a kid who could have been the little brother I never had. Except I remembered when we had played together, when we had both been the same age. I remembered that period, and Jefty was still the same. And then, one Saturday afternoon, I came to take him to a double feature, and things I should have noticed so many times before, I first began to notice only that afternoon. I came walking up to the Kinzer house, expecting Jefty to be sitting on the front porch steps or in the porch glider waiting for me, but he wasn't anywhere in sight. Going inside into that darkness and silence, in the midst of May sunshine, was unthinkable. So I stood on the front walk for a few moments, and then I cut my hands around my mouth, and I yelled, "Jefty! Hey, Jefty, come on out. Let's go. We're going to be late." His voice came faintly, as if from under the ground.
4: "Here I am, Donnie."
3: I could hear him, but I couldn't see him. It was Jefty, no question about it. As Donald H. Horton, president and sole owner of the Horton TV and Sound Center, no one but Jefty called me Donnie. He had never called me anything else. Actually, it isn't a lie. I am, as far as the public is concerned, sole owner of the center. The partnership with my Aunt Patricia is only to repay the loan she made me to supplement the money I came into when I was 21, left to me when I was 10 by my grandfather. It wasn't a very big loan, only $18,000, but I asked her to be a silent partner because of when she had taken care of me as a child.
4: "Where are you, Jefty?" "Under the porch in my secret place."
3: I walked around the side of the porch and stooped down and pulled away the wicker grating. Back in there, on the pressed dirt, Jefty had built himself a secret place. He had comics in orange crates. He had a little table and some pillows. It was lit by big fat candles. And we used to hide there when we were both 5. "What you up to?" I asked, crawling in and pulling the grate closed behind me. It was cool under the porch, and the dirt smelled comfortable. The candles smelled clubby and familiar. Any kid would feel at home in such a secret place. There's never been a kid who didn't spend the happiest, most productive, most deliciously mysterious times of his life in such a secret place.
4: "Play it,"
3: he said. He was holding something golden and round. It filled the palm of his little hand. You forget we were going to the movies?"
4: "Nope. I was just waiting for you here."
3: "Your mom and dad home?"
4: "Baba."
3: I understood why he was waiting out of the porch. I didn't push it any further. "Yeah, what have you got there?"
4: "Captain Midnight's secret decoder badge," he said, showing it to me on his flattened palm.
3: I realized I was looking at it without comprehending what it was for a long time. And then it dawned on me what a miracle Jefty had in his hand. A miracle that simply could not exist. "Jefty," I said softly with wonder in my voice, where'd you get that?"
4: "Came in the mail today. I sent away for it."
3: "Must have cost a lot of money."
4: "Not so much. Ted sets the two inner wax seals for two jars of Ovaltine.
3: May I see it? My voice was trembling, and so was the hand I extended. He gave it to me, and I held the miracle in the palm of my hand. Oh, God, it was wonderful. You remember? Captain Midnight went on the radio nationwide in 1940. It was sponsored by Ovaltine. And every year they issued a secret squadron decoder badge. And every day at the end of the program, they would give you a clue to the next day's installment in a code that only kids with the official badge could decipher. They stopped making those wonderful decoder badges in 1949. I remember the one I had in 1945. It was beautiful. It had a magnifying glass in the center of the code dial. Listen, Captain Midnight went off the air in 1950. And though I understand it was a short-lived television series in the mid-50s, and though they issued decoder badges in 1955 and 1956, as far as the real badges were concerned, they never made one after 1949. And the Captain Midnight codograph I held in my hand, the one Jeffy said he had gotten in the mail for 10 cents,
4: 10 cents!
3: And two Ovaltine labels, was brand new. Shiny gold metal, not a dent or a spot of rust on it like the old ones you can find at exorbitant prices in collectible shoppies from time to time. It was a new decoder, and the date on it was this year. But Captain Midnight no longer existed. Nothing like it existed on the radio. I'd listened to the one or two weak imitations of old-time radio the networks were currently airing, and the stories were dull, the sound effects bland, the whole feel of it wrong, out of date, cornball. Yet I held a new codograph. Jeffy, tell me about this, I said.
4: Tell you what, Donnie, it's my new Captain Midnight secret decoder badge. I use it to figure out what's going to happen tomorrow.
3: Tomorrow how?
4: On the program.
3: What program? He stared at me as if I was being purposely stupid.
4: On Captain Midnight. Boy!
3: I was being dumb. I still couldn't get it straight. It was right there, right out in the open, and I still didn't know what was happening. You mean one of those records they made of the old-time radio programs? Nostalgia? Is that what you mean, Jeffy?
4: What records?
3: He asked. He didn't know what I meant. We stared at each other there under the porch, and then I said very slowly, almost afraid of the answer,
4: Jeffy, how do you hear Captain Midnight? Every day. On the radio, on my radio, every day at 5:30.
3: News. Music. Dumb music. And news. That's what was on the radio every day at 5:30, not Captain Midnight. The secret squadron hadn't been on the air in 20 years. Can we hear it tonight? I asked.
4: Boy, he said.
3: I was being dumb. I knew it from the way he said it, but I didn't know why. And then it dawned on me. This was Saturday. Captain Midnight was on Monday through Friday, not on Saturday or Sunday.
4: We going to the movies?
3: He had to repeat himself twice. My mind was somewhere else. Nothing definite. No conclusions. No wild assumptions leapt to. Just off somewhere trying to figure it out and concluding, as you would have concluded, as anyone would have concluded, rather than accepting the truth, the impossible and wonderful truth, just finally concluding there was a simple explanation I didn't yet perceive. Something mundane and dull, like the passage of time that steals all good old things from us, pack-ratting trinkets and plastic in exchange, and all in the name of progress.
4: We go into the movies, Dottie?
3: You bet your boots we are, kiddo, I said, and I smiled, and I handed him the codograph, and he put it in his side pants pocket, and we crawled out from under the porch, and we went to the movies. And neither of us said anything about Captain Midnight all the rest of that day, and there wasn't a 10-minute stretch all the rest of that day that I didn't think about it. It was inventory all that next week. I didn't see Jeffy till late Thursday. I confess I left the store in the hands of Jan and David. Told them I had some errands to run, and I left early at 4 o'clock. 4 o'clock. I got to the Kinsers right around 4:45. Leona answered the door, looking exhausted and distant. Is Jeffy around? She said he was upstairs in his room, listening to the radio. I climbed the stairs two at a time. All right. All right. I had finally made that impossible, illogical leap. Had the stretch of belief involved anyone but Jeffy, adult or child, I would have reasoned out more explicable answers. But it was Jeffy, clearly another kind of vessel of life, Jeffy. And what he might experience should not be expected to fit into the ordered scheme. I admit it. I wanted to hear what I heard. Even with the door closed, I recognized the program. There he goes, Tennessee! Get him! There was the heavy report of a rifle shot and the keening whine of the slug ricocheting. Bing! And then the same voice yelled triumphantly, "Got him! Dead center!" He was listening to the American Broadcasting Company, 790 kilocycles, and he was hearing Tennessee Jed, one of my most favorite programs from the 40s, a Western adventure I had not heard in 20 years because it had not existed for 20 years. I sat down on the top step of the stairs there in the upstairs hall of the Kinzer home, and I listened to the show. It wasn't a rerun of an old program because there were occasional references in the body of the drama to current cultural and technological developments and phrases that had not existed in common usage in the 40s. Aerosol spray cans, laser racing of tattoos, Tanzania, the word uptight. I could not ignore the fact. Jeff D was listening to a new segment of Tennessee Jed. I ran downstairs and out the front door to my car. Leona must have been in the kitchen. I turned the key and punched on the radio and spun the dial of 790 kilocycles, the ABC station. Rock music. Rock music! I sat there for a few moments and then I ran the dial slowly from one end to the other. Music, news, talk shows, no Tennessee Jed. And it was a Blaupunkt, the best radio I could get. I wasn't missing some perimeter station. It simply was not there. AM, FM, it wasn't there. After a few moments, I turned off the radio and the ignition and went back upstairs quietly. I sat down on the top step and listened to the entire program. Exciting, imaginative, filled with everything I remembered as being most innovative about radio drama, but it was modern. It wasn't an antique rebroadcast to assuage the need of that dwindling listenership who longed for the old days. It was a new show with all the old voices, but still young and bright. Even the commercials were for currently available products, but they weren't as loud or as insulting as the screamer ads one heard on radio these days. And when Tennessee Jed went off at 5 o'clock, I heard Jeffy spin the dial on his radio till I heard the familiar voice of the announcer Glenn Riggs proclaim, "Presenting Hop Harrigan, America's ace of the airwaves!" There was the sound of an airplane in flight. It was a prop plane, not a jet, not the sound kids today have grown up with, but the sound I grew up with, the real sound of an airplane, the growling, revving, throaty kind of the sound, the kind of airplanes G8 and his battle aces flew, the kind Captain Midnight flew, the kind Hop Harrigan flew. And then I heard Hop say, "CX-4 calling control tower, CX-4 calling control tower, standing by." A pause, then, "Okay, this is Hop Harrigan coming in." And Jeffy, who had the same problem all of us kids had had in the 40s with programming that pitted equal favorites against one another on different stations, having paid his respects to Hop Harrigan and Tank Tinker, spun the dial and went back to ABC, where I heard the stroke of a gong, bong, the wild cacophony of nonsense Chinese chatter, and the announcer yelled, "Terry and the Pirates!" I sat there on the top step and listen to Terry and Connie and Flip Corkin, and to help me God, Agnes Moorhead is the Dragon Lady. All of them in a new adventure that took place in a red China that had not existed in the days of Milton Caniff's 1937 version of the Orient, with river pirates and Chiang Kai-shek and warlords and the naive imperialism of American gunboat diplomacy. Sat and listened to the whole show, and sat even longer to hear Superman, and part of Jack Armstrong, the All-American Boy, and part of Captain Midnight. And John Kinzer came home, and neither he nor Leona came upstairs to find out what had happened to me, or where Jeffy was, and sat longer, and found I had started crying, and could not stop. Just sat there with tears running down my face into the corners of my mouth, sitting and crying until Jeffy heard me and opened his door and saw me and came out and looked at me in childish confusion as I heard the station break for the Mutual Network and they began the theme music of Tom Mix. "When it's roundup time in Texas and the bloom is on the sage." And Jeffy touched my shoulder
2: And he smiled at me with his mouth and his big brown eyes, and he said, "Hi, Dottie. Want to come in and listen to the radio with me?"
3: Hume denied the existence of an absolute space in which each thing has its place. Borges denies the existence of one single time in which all events are linked. Jefty received radio programs from a place that could not, in logic, in the natural scheme of the space-time universe as conceived by Einstein, exist. But that wasn't all he received. He got mail-order premiums that no one was manufacturing. He read comic books that had been defunct for 3 decades. He saw movies with actors who had been dead for 20 years. He was the receiving terminal for endless joys and pleasures of the past that the world had dropped along the way. On its headlong suicidal flight toward brave new tomorrows, the world had razed its treasure house of simple happinesses, had poured concrete over its playgrounds, had abandoned its elfin stragglers, and all of it was being impossibly, miraculously shunted back into the present through Jefty. Through Jefty. Revivified, updated, the traditions maintained but contemporaneous, Jefty. Jefty was the unbidding Aladdin whose very nature formed the magic lampness of his reality. And he took me into his world with him because he trusted me. We had breakfast of Quaker puffed wheat Sparkies and warm Ovaltine we drank out of this year's Little Orphan Annie shake-up mugs. We went to the movies, and while everyone else was seeing a comedy starring Goldie Hawn and Ryan O'Neill, Jefty and I were enjoying Humphrey Bogart as the professional thief Parker in John Huston's brilliant adaptation of the Donald Westlake novel Slayground. The second feature was Spencer Tracy, Carol Lombard, and Laird Krieger in the Val Lewton-produced film of Lineagen versus the Ants. Twice a month, we went down to the newsstand and bought the current pulp issues of The Shadow, Doc Savage, and Startling Stories. Jefty and I sat together, and I read to him from the magazines. He particularly liked the new short novel by Henry Kuttner, The Dreams of Achilles, and the new Stanley G. Weinbaum series of short stories set in the subatomic particle universe of Radurna. In September, we enjoyed the first installment of the new Robert E. Howard Conan novel, Isle of the Black Ones, in Weird Tales. And in August, we were only mildly disappointed by Edgar Rice Burroughs' 4th novella in the Jupiter series featuring John Carter of Barsoom, Corsairs of Jupiter. But the editor of Argosy All Story Weekly promised there would be 2 more stories in the series, and it was such an unexpected revelation for Jefty and me that it dimmed our disappointment at the lessened quality of the current story. We read comics together, and Jefty and I both decided separately, before we came together to discuss it, that our favorite characters were Doll Man, Airboy, and The Heap. We also adored the George Carlson strips in Jingle Jangle comics, particularly the pie-faced prints of old Pretzelberg stories, which we read together and laughed over, even though I had to explain some of the esoteric puns to Jefty, who was too young to have that kind of subtle wit. How to explain it? I can't. I had enough physics in college to make some offhand guesses, but I'm more likely wrong than right. The laws of the conservation of energy occasionally break. These are laws that physicists call weakly violated. Perhaps Jefty was a catalyst for the weak violation of conservation laws we're only now beginning to realize exist. I tried doing some reading in the area, muon decay of the forbidden kind, gamma decay that doesn't include the muon neutrino among its products, but nothing I encountered, not even the latest readings from the Swiss Institute for Nuclear Research near Zurich, gave me an insight. I was thrown back on a vague acceptance of the philosophy that the real name for science is magic. No explanations. But enormous good times. The happiest time of my life. I had the real world. The world of my store and my friends and my family. The world of profit and loss. Of taxes and evenings with young women who talked about going shopping or the United Nations or the rising cost of coffee and microwave ovens. And I had Jefty's world, in which I existed only when I was with him. The things of the past he knew as fresh and new, I could experience only when in his company. And the membrane between the two worlds grew ever thinner, more luminous and transparent. I had the best of both worlds and knew somehow that I could carry nothing from one to the other. And forgetting that for just a moment, betraying Jefty by forgetting brought an end to it all. Enjoying myself so much, I grew careless.
2: I failed to consider how fragile the relationship between Jeffy's world and my world really was. There is a reason why the present begrudges the existence of the past. I never really understood. Nowhere in the Beast books, where survival is shown in battles between claw and fang, tentacle and poison sac, is there recognition of the ferocity the present always brings to bear on the past. Nowhere is there a detailed statement of how the present lies in wait for what was, waiting for it to become now this moment, so it can shred it with its merciless jaws. Who could know such a thing at any age? And certainly not at my age. Who could understand such a thing? I'm trying to exculpate myself. I can't. It was my fault. It was another Saturday afternoon. "What's playing today?" I asked him in the car on the way downtown. He looked up at me from the other side of the front seat and smiled one of his best smiles. "Ked Bader did Bullwhip Justice and the Demolished Man." He kept smiling as if he'd really put one over on me. I looked at him with disbelief. "You're kidding." "You're kidding," I said delighted. "Bester's the Demolished Man?" He nodded his head, delighted at my being delighted. He knew it was one of my favorite books. "Oh, that's super."
4: "Super duper," he said.
2: "Who's in it?"
4: "Franchot Tone, Evelyn Keyes, Lionel Barrymore, and Elisha Cook Jr."
2: He was much more knowledgeable about movie actors than I'd ever been. He could name the character actors in any movie he'd ever seen, even the crowd scenes. "And cartoons?" I asked.
4: Three of them, yeah. There's a Little Lulu, a Donald Duck, and a Bugs Bunny, and a Pete Smith specialty, and a Lulair Monkeys is the craziest peoples.
2: "Oh, boy," I said. I was grinning from ear to ear, and then I looked down and saw the pad of purchase order forms on the seat. I'd forgotten to drop it off at the store. I got to stop by the center, I said. Got to drop off something. It'll only take a minute.
4: "Okay," Jeffy said, "but we won't be late, will we?"
2: "Not on your tintype, kiddo," I said. When I pulled into the parking lot behind the center, he decided to come in with me and we'd walk over to the theater. It's not a large town. There were only two movie houses, the Utopia and the Lyric. We were going to the Utopia, and it was only three blocks from the center. I walked into the store with the pad of forms, and it was bedlam. David and Jan were handling two customers each, and there were people standing around waiting to be helped. Jan turned a look on me, and her face was a horror mask of pleading. David was running from the stockroom to the showroom, and all he could murmur as he whipped past was, "Help!" And then he was gone. "Jeffy," I said, crouching down, "listen, give me a few minutes. Jan and David are in trouble with all these people. We won't be late, I promise. Just let me get rid of a couple of these customers, okay?" He looked nervous, but he nodded okay. I motioned to a chair, and I said, just sit down for a while, and I'll be right with you. He went to the chair, good as you please, though he knew what was happening, and he sat down. I started taking care of people who wanted color television sets. This was the first really substantial batch of units we'd gotten in. Color television was only now becoming reasonably priced, and this was Sony's first promotion, and it was bonanza time for me. I could see paying off the loan and being out in front for the first time with the center. It was business. You understand? It was business. And in my world, good business comes first. Jeffy sat there and he stared at the wall. Let me tell you about the wall. Stanchion and bracket designs had been rigged from floor to within 2 feet of the ceiling. Television sets had been stacked artfully on the wall. 33 television sets, all playing at the same time. Black and white, color, little ones, big ones, all going at the same time. Jeffy sat and watched 33 television sets on a Saturday afternoon. We can pick up a total of 13 channels, including the UHF educational stations. Golf was on one channel. Baseball was on a second. Celebrity bowling was on a third. The

show was on the 5th. The 6th was a rerun of a situation comedy. The 7th was a rerun of a police show. 8th was a nature program showing a man flycasting endlessly. 9th was news and conversation. 10th was a stock car race. 11th was a man doing logarithms on a blackboard. 12th was a woman in a leotard doing setting up exercises. And on the 13th channel was a badly animated cartoon show in Spanish. All but 6 of the shows were repeated on 3 sets. Jeff D. sat and watched that wall of television on a Saturday afternoon while I sold as fast and as hard as I could to pay back my Aunt Patricia and stay in touch with my world, because it was business. Understand? I should have known that. I should have understood about the present and the way it kills the past, the way it lies in wait. But I was selling with both hands, and when I finally glanced over at Jeff D. half an hour later, he looked like another child. He was sweating, that terrible fever sweat when you have stomach flu. He was pale, as pasty and pale as a worm, and his little hands were gripping the arms of the chair so tightly I could see his knuckles in bold relief. I dashed over to him, excusing myself from the middle-aged couple looking at the new 21-inch Mediterranean model. Jeffy! He looked at me, but his eyes didn't track. He was in absolute terror. I pulled him out of the chair and started toward the front door with him, but the customers I deserted yelled at me, "Hey!" the middle-aged man said. "You want to sell me this thing or don't you?" I looked from him to Jeffy and back again. Jeffy was like a zombie. He had come where I'd pulled him. His legs were rubbery and his feet dragged. The past being eaten by the present, the sound of something in pain. I clawed some money out of my pants pocket and I jammed it into Jeffy's hand. Kiddo, listen to me. Listen to me. Get out of here right now. He still couldn't focus properly. Jeffy, I said as tightly as I could. Listen to me. The middle-aged customer and his wife were walking toward us. Listen, kiddo, get out of here right this minute. Walk over to the Utopia and buy the tickets. I'll be right behind you. The middle-aged man and his wife were almost on us. I shoved Jeffy through the door and watched him stumble away in the wrong direction and then stop as if gathering his wits, turn and go back past the front of the center and in the direction of the Utopia. Yes, sir, I said, straightening up and facing him. Yes, ma'am, that's one terrific set with some sensational feature. Now, if you're just going to step back here with me for a moment. There was a terrible sound of something hurting, but I couldn't tell from which channel or from which set it was coming. Most of it I learned later from the girl in the ticket booth and from some people I knew who came to me to tell me what had happened. By the time I got to the Utopia, nearly 20 minutes later, Jeffy was already beaten to a pulp and had been taken to the manager's office. Did you see a very little boy about 5 years old with big brown eyes and straight brown hair? He was waiting for me? Oh, I think that's the little boy those kids beat up. What? What? Where is he? They took him to the manager's office. No one knew who he was or where to find his parents. A young girl wearing an usher's uniform was kneeling down beside the couch, placing a wet paper towel on his face. I took the towel away from her and ordered her out of the office. She looked insulted and snorted something rude, but she left. I sat on the edge of the couch and tried to swab away the blood from the lacerations without opening the wounds where the blood had caked. Mouth was ripped badly. His hair was matted with dried blood. He had been standing in line behind two kids in their teens. They started selling tickets at 12:30 and the show started at 1 o'clock. The doors weren't open until 12:45. He had been waiting and the kids in front of him had had a portable radio. They were listening to the ball game. Jeffy had wanted to hear some program. God knows what it might have been. Grand Central Station, Let's Pretend, Land of the Lost. God only knows which one it might have been. He had asked if he could borrow their radio to hear the program for a minute, and it had been a commercial break or something, and the kids had given him the radio, probably out of some malicious kind of courtesy that would permit them to take offense and rag the little boy. He had changed the station, and they'd been unable to get it to go back to the ball game. It was locked into the past on a station that was broadcasting a program that didn't exist for anyone but Jeffy. And they had beaten him badly, as everyone watched. And then they had run away. I had left him alone, left him to fight off the present without sufficient weaponry. I had betrayed him for the sale of a 21-inch Mediterranean console television, and now his face was pulped meat. He moaned something inaudible and sobbed softly. Shh, it's okay, kids, it's Donnie. I'm here. I'll get you home. I should have taken him straight to the hospital. I don't know why I didn't. I should have done that. When I carried him through the door, John and Leona Kinzer just stared at me.

0: They didn't move to take him from my arms. One of his hands was hanging down. He was conscious, but just barely. They stared, there in the semi-darkness of a late Saturday afternoon in the present. I looked at them. A couple of kids beat him up at the theater. I raised him a few inches in my arms and extended him. They stared at me, at both of us, with nothing in their eyes, without movement. "Jesus Christ!" I shouted. "He's been beaten! He's your son! Don't you even want to touch him? What the hell kind of people are you?" Then Leona moved toward me very slowly. She stood in front of us for a few seconds, and there was a leaden stoicism in her face that was terrible to see. It said, "I have been in this place before, many times, and I cannot bear to be in it again, but I am here now." So I gave him to her. God help me, I gave him over to her. And she took him upstairs to bathe away his blood and his pain. And John Kinzer and I stood in our separate places in the dim living room of their home, and we stared at each other. He had nothing to say to me. I shoved past him and fell into a chair. I was shaking. I heard the bathwater running upstairs. After what seemed a very long time, Leona came downstairs, wiping her hands on her apron. And she sat down on the sofa, and after a moment, John sat down beside her. Sat there beside her. I heard the sound of rock music from upstairs. "Would you like a piece of nice pound cake?" Leona said. I didn't answer. I was listening to the sound of the music. Rock music. On the radio. There was a table lamp on the end table beside the sofa. It cast a dim and futile light in the shadowed living room. Rock music from the present on a radio upstairs. I started to say something and then knew. Oh, God, no! I jumped up just as the sound of hideous crackling blotted out the music, and the table lamp dimmed and dimmed and flickered. I screamed something, I don't know what it was, and I ran for the stairs. Jeffy's parents did not move. They sat there beside each other, silent, with their hands folded, in that place they had been in for so many years. I fell twice rushing up the stairs. There isn't much on television that can hold my interest. I bought an old cathedral-shaped Philco radio in a second-hand store, and I replaced all the burnt-out parts with the original tubes from old radios I could cannibalize that still worked. I don't use transistors or printed circuits. They wouldn't work. I've sat in front of that set for hours sometimes, running the dial back and forth as slowly as you can imagine, so slowly it doesn't look as if it's moving at all. Sometimes. But I can't find Captain Midnight, or the Land of the Lost, or the Shadow, or Quiet, Please. So she did love him still a little bit, even after all those years. I can't hate them. They only wanted to live in the present world again. And that isn't such a terrible thing. It's a good world, all things considered. It's much better than it used to be in a lot of ways. People don't die from the old diseases anymore. They die from new ones, but that's progress, isn't it? Isn't it? Tell me. Somebody please tell me.
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4: Sometimes it's fun to try to pitch yourself against a puzzle. Try considering tonight's story as a puzzle. It's a story about a monster. That's a familiar theme in science fiction and fantasy. But tonight's story deals with an impossible monster. See if you understand enough of the relationship of living things to figure out why this monster is impossible. When men go out into space, sooner or later in their explorations, they're going to meet somewhere, on some world, something that's mighty darn dangerous. And the real danger is that it might be brought home, unknowingly. That's a kind of unpleasant thought at times, isn't it? Wonder how deadly, how disastrous a thing might be brought home.
5: It's past 10. Marge, when is this brother of yours getting here? Midnight?
6: Oh, Dave, don't start getting upset about it. Sounds a little late. Don't forget, it's 5 years since he was last on Earth.
5: 5 years? I know 5 years. The ship landed 7:30. It doesn't take 3 hours to get here from the spaceport.
6: Well, maybe there's some routine he had to go through before he could leave the customs. I understand there's a comprehensive medical examination for all returning from outer space.
5: That's all we need. Some weird disease he picked up on Alpha Centauri 5.
6: No, they wouldn't let him near civilians if he had any such disease.
5: Well, all I can say is that if he doesn't show his face here by 11, I'm going to go upstairs and go to bed. I need my sleep.
6: Oh, there he is now, Dave. Oh, I knew he'd be here on time. Now, be nice to him, Dave. He is my brother, after all. And I haven't seen him since 89.
5: Okay, I'll be polite. I'll go let him in. Oh, there. Come on, right on in. My name is Dave Sporling.
7: Thanks. I appreciate this, Dave.
6: Oh, Ted. Oh, Ted.
7: Hello, sis. Well, stand back and let me look at you. This is a big girl now, isn't she?
6: Well, I'm almost 24. I married Dave 3 years ago.
7: Well, you haven't changed much in 5 years. Same red hair, that dimple, freckles on your nose.
5: Was there much red tape before you could leave customs?
7: Just a medical exam. They gave me a quick look to make sure I wasn't carrying the plague. I was cleared through around 8:15.
5: Oh, you must have stopped off for a little nip before coming here then, huh?
7: No, I came straight here from the spaceport.
6: Oh, but it only takes half an hour by rocket tube.
7: No one said anything to me about a rocket tube. I took the subway.
5: The subway? Oh, really? Now the subway all the way out here? No wonder it took you so long.
6: Say, the rocket tube's only been in operation for 3.5 years.
7: Yeah.
6: That's why Ted didn't use it.
7: Yeah.
6: He didn't know it existed.
7: The world changes more than you think in 5 years. The new model autos that drive themselves, 3D video, the robots. Those things were all new when I last was on Earth. Now they're commonplace to everyone except me.
5: Come on into the living room. You'll probably want to rest up. I'll give you a drink, put a little music on.
6: And you can tell us all about your 5 years in space.
7: Ah, better not. You miss him out in space.
5: Hey, can I dial you a drink?
7: Scotch, thanks. I'll take a meat.
6: Same old Ted. Still likes the same music and still drinks the same kind of drink.
7: It's only been 5 years. I haven't been away forever.
5: Can you tell us where you've been? Or is that classified?
7: Well, some of it is. But I covered a lot of ground. You ought to see the night sky on Deneb 9, Marge. 500 little moons up there like whirling knives in the darkness. From the 17th planet of the Vega system, 2 billion miles from its sun, and yet there's that great blazing light in the sky, so bright that we had to wear special eyelenses.
6: Join the Space Force and see the galaxy. It's really true.
7: It was good of both of you to offer to put me up while I'm on ground leave. How sweet to be in a world where you have no friends and only one living relative.
5: Oh, I don't mention it, Ted. How long did you say that you were staying?
7: 3 weeks. That's all right with you.
6: And then you go back to space for another 5 years?
7: That's right. Survey trip this time. Around the galactic rim.
6: How exciting that must be.
5: Just a job after all, Marge.
6: Well, but how much more exciting it must be to be a spaceman than a newspaper man.
7: You a newspaper man, then?
5: I work for one of the system-wide news services.
7: That's a job that keeps humming all the time. We spacemen spend 3/4 of our time drifting through nowhere between planets, playing solitaire, watching old films and thinking about Earth.
6: Yes, but when the waiting's over, when you finally reach another sun and walk on alien soil...
7: Yes, then it becomes worthwhile.
5: Well, you must excuse me. I've had a busy day. Aboard ship and then getting out here.
8: Of course. If you'd like me to show you up to the room, why...
7: I appreciate that. See, this house is so full of new gadgets that I hardly know what anything does. Now, this thing over here...
6: Watch out, don't... Shh!
7: My arm's all right, Warren.
6: Look, that was the raw disposal unit. Anything you put in there gets converted into energy.
7: Oh, but look, I pulled my arm back in time, see?
8: Yeah, but we heard the sound. When you activate the unit, it crackles like that.
6: And I saw your hand in there after the wrist there.
7: You're both imagining things. All I did was toss a piece of candy in to see what would happen. My hand didn't come anywhere near it.
6: But I saw your hand go in, Ted. And the disposal for your crackled. And yet your hand all right. I don't understand it.
7: I tell you, my hand didn't come anywhere near it, Marge. Dave, would you show me to my room? I'm pretty worn out.
6: But I saw his hand go in. I saw it.
4: Living organism, anywhere, is to be able to meet its environment, to survive, to handle the situations it encounters, handle them at least well enough to maintain its own existence as a species. It's not so obvious that you can overdo that. But you know you can.
5: He's all moved in upstairs in the guest room. Seems pleased with the layout. Well, suppose we turn in now. It's past 11, isn't it?
6: Dave, I'm worried.
8: About what? That business about the disposal unit?
5: Oh, it must have been our imagination.
6: No, no, I saw him clearly put his hand into that field. But when he took it out again, his hand was whole. And there are other things.
5: Like what?
6: He's different somehow, Dave.
5: Different? Well, sure he's different. 5 years.
6: No, it's not just the 5 years. His voice isn't quite the same anymore. Something weird about the way he speaks now. And his eyes, they have a faraway look. Which was never like that before. Dave, he's changed. And I'm afraid of him now.
8: You're afraid of your own brother?
6: I'm afraid that he isn't my own brother anymore.
8: Oh, come on,
6: Dave. No, I don't know what I'm saying, I guess, but... Well, I do feel strange about his being upstairs. As if something dangerous had entered our house.
5: What should I do about it? Go upstairs and ask him if he's a monster in disguise?
8: Oh, Marge, he's your brother, and you invited him here.
6: No, but I'm worried.
5: And what am I supposed to do about it? It really, believe me, it's all in your imagination.
6: Dave, didn't you see him stick his hand into that disposal?
5: No, I didn't.
6: But you said... Dave, you're just making that up. You saw it as clear as I did.
5: What do you want me to do? Do you want me to go upstairs and ask him to leave? He can spend his furlough in some hotel.
6: No, of course we can't do that.
5: Well, then leave me alone.
6: But would you do one thing for me?
5: What is it?
6: Go upstairs to his room. He probably isn't asleep yet, but maybe he's getting undressed. And try to get a look at him. My brother had a scar on his chest about 5 inches long, starting from his left collarbone and running down diagonally. He got it when we were kids. And see if the man upstairs has that scar, too.
5: No, look, Marge, you said that he liked the same drinks and the same music he always did. So why...
6: Why did you go upstairs and look? You could tell him you just stopped in to see if he was comfortable.
5: This is ridiculous, Marge. Spying on your own brother to see if he's a thing from outer space.
6: I'll feel happier if you go up. Oh, won't you, Dave?
8: All right. If it'll stop you from worrying, I'll go see if he's awake. I saw your light was still on, Ted, so I figured I'd stop
7: there. Why do you enter my room without knocking?
8: Your face is...
7: My face is different.
8: You look like me now. My face, that is, not yours.
7: I'm simply practicing.
8: Practicing?
7: Oh, don't go away. Come here, Dave.
8: What are you?
7: I'm your brother-in-law, Dave.
8: What's your face? And your hands.
7: Didn't Marge tell you that I had such abilities?
8: No, of course not.
7: I guess she didn't know. I couldn't do things like this before I visited Altair 6 2 years ago. Altair has a very interesting form of native life. At the moment, nobody knows of the existence of this life form but me. It's a mimic.
8: Mimic?
7: When a spaceman known as Ted Kennedy was exploring Altair 6 2 years ago, he wandered off alone to look for wildlife. There was a big brown stone in his way. He kicked it. But the stone clung to his boot. It wasn't a stone, you see. It was a mimic.
8: I don't know what you're talking about. Get out of my way and let me out of this room. You must be out of your mind.
7: Ted Kennedy never knew what happened to him. Within 10 seconds, the mimic had absorbed him. Swallowed him up. Flesh, brain, memories and all. When the mimic had fed, it realized what a lucky find it had made. A spaceman would be going back to Earth someday. The mimic can divide itself infinitely. It left part of itself there in its old disguise of a stone. The rest of it went back to the spaceship disguised as Ted Kennedy.
8: Marge said you were different, that something had happened to him.
7: I have all of Ted Kennedy's memories. As far as anyone can tell, I am Ted Kennedy, right down to the last molecule. And my crew members, who were all absorbed by the mimic and who are on leave now...
8: Oh, a whole ship is spreading all over the Earth.
7: Exactly. Come here, Dave.
8: Not an army!
7: Don't try to resist. Just take a second,
8: Marge,
7: Dave.
8: Marge!
7: Just a moment more, then it'll be all right.
8: Marge!
7: There.

0: couple of tigers got on the island. My, wouldn't they have a high old time. Eating those sheep would be so easy for them. Wonder how they'd make out, they and their progeny. My, they sure could live high, couldn't they?
1: Dave, you were gone a long time. I was getting worried.
2: He wasn't undressed yet. I had to wait to see the scar.
1: Oh, he had it then, did he?
2: Of course. Big purple slash across his chest when he got cut the time he tried to climb that picket fence.
1: You mean he told you how he got that scar then?
2: What? Oh, yeah. He told me all about it, how you and he were stealing apples years ago and how the farmer came to chase you. He jumped over the fence, but he cut himself going over and you were stuck in the orchard because you couldn't get over the fence.
1: And he told you that?
2: Yeah.
1: He never told anyone that story. He was so ashamed that he left his kid sister behind and tried to get away. And he made me swear that I'd never tell anyone about it.
2: Well, he told me.
1: Oh, I guess 5 years does change a man. Well, it's almost midnight now. You'll be dead in the morning if you don't get some sleep, Dave. Come on, let's turn in.
2: Just a minute, Marge.
1: Dave, why are you looking at me that way?
2: Here.
1: I am here.
2: No, closer. Let me hold you in my arms.
1: Oh, why so lovey-dovey here in the living room, Dave? Dave, you look so strange.
2: Let me hold you.
1: Dave, your eyes, you look different. What's wrong with you? What happened to you upstairs? What's going on in this house?
2: Let me hold you, Marge.
1: Let go of me. You're holding me too tight, Dave.
2: Just a moment, Marge, and then you'll be one of us.
1: Dave, what are you doing to me? Dave, I don't understand. It's just...
2: Only a moment more before absorption, then you'll be part of us, Marge, you and me and Ted, and soon the whole world.
1: Hey, no!
2: Marge. That's all there is to it, see? A few moments while our organism absorbs yours, then a split, and a new Marge Spaulding appears.
1: It's odd. I remember everything I did as Marge. Clear and sharp. Only now I'm you too, Dave. And Ted. And all the members of Ted's ship crew.
2: And soon, everyone in the world. All merged into us.
3: I see it's all over. I waited until you had converted us.
2: Yeah, we'd better sleep now, build up our energy, and every time tomorrow we get someone alone...
1: We convert him into us.
3: Simple. Quick. All this food waiting for us on this planet. Billions of human beings. All ours. Answer it.
2: Why, Mr. Adams from next door.
4: Hello there, Mr. Spaulding. I know it's late at night and I hope I'm not intruding, but I was just coming home from the movies and as I passed by outside, it sort of seemed to me that I heard screams coming from in here.
2: Yes, that's right. It was my wife screaming.
4: Mrs. Spaulding? But you seem so calm. I mean, well, I guess everything's under control.
2: Yes, everything is under control.
4: Yes, well, if that's the case, I guess I'll be going on along home then. I'm sorry to have bothered you. I just thought maybe you might be needing some help.
2: We appreciate that very much, Mr. Adams. Won't you step in for a moment?
4: Well, it's quite late, and as you say, everything's under control.
2: All the same, if you'd come inside...
5: Yes, do come in. I'll fix you a little nightcap.
4: Well, just for a moment. I've always believed in being neighborly. I guess I'll come in if you're nice enough to ask me.
2: We're glad to have you, Mr. Adams. Here, don't stand in the hall. Come in. Close the door.
4: Well, it's nice of you to ask me in, Mrs. Pauling. Yes, sir. Right nice of you to invite me in.

what happened to those tigers on that island with a million sheep. They'd starve to death, of course. They'd eat all the sheep. Then there'd be nothing to eat but tigers. They aren't good eating, I understand, even for a tiger. What do you think would happen to a monster on any planet, which is just an island in space? It became so successful that nothing could fight it. It had starved to death, of course. That's an impossible kind of monster. There never could be such a monster as is discussed in this story.

0: people eat. They eat a great many of these. They peel them with their metal knives. Boil them for 20 of their minutes. Then they smash them all to bits.
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2: Mike McDonald is the name. Firm of Beagle and McDonald, Interplanetary Promotions, number 1 Park Avenue, New York. Drop in sometime. Brand new offices. Had them decorated by one of the biggest guys in the business. You know, it's hard to believe that only 6 months ago, me and Charlie Beagle, my associate, were stranded in a one-tank mining town on Mars. Let me tell you about it.
3: Here comes the waiter.
2: Play it cool.
3: Yeah, but we got no dough.
2: Play it cool, I said.
4: Gentlemen?
2: I'll have the sirloin.
5: One sirloin. Earth or Martian?
2: Well, what's the difference?
5: Well, the Earth sirloin's from genuine steers, $24 a pound. The Martian sirloin's from the domestic sloofer, $2.
2: Charlie, you ever tasted sloofer? We'll have the domestic.
5: Very good. A beverage?
2: Johnny coffee?
5: We ran out of coffee in 1997. Haven't been able to get any. Try the muggle juice.
2: Muggle juice?
5: It's a Martian vegetable. Has a pleasant narcotic effect.
2: You better make it whiskey. Whiskey?
5: That we got.
2: Fine. My friend will have the same.
5: Yes, sir.
3: Mike, would you mind telling me how we're going to pay for this sloofer steak?
2: Relax. I'm thinking.
3: And even more important, how are we going to get out of this burg?
2: Charlie, what we need is a mark.
3: A mark?
2: A sucker. And if I'm not mistaken, this little guy with the glasses coming in now is just what we're looking for.
6: Pardon me, sir. My friend and I are just in from Earth, and we don't know much about the customs here. I wonder if you'd be good enough to let us buy you dinner and tell us something about the town.
7: Why, that's very kind of you. You needn't buy me dinner, though. After all, you're the guest here.
6: Well, that's very nice of you. Do join us.
7: Thank you. My name is Henry Mortensen. I'm geologist for the Interplanetary Mining Company.
2: Mike McDonald and my friend Charlie Beagle.
7: How do you do?
3: A pleasure.
7: You say you're just in from Earth?
2: Yes, that's right. Charlie and I are interested in uranium. Just sort of snooping around to see if there's a decent investment up here.
7: Oh, I see.
2: You'll forgive me. It's not much of a town, really.
7: No, I don't suppose it is. After all, you take 20,000 men and plunk them down in the desert like this, and you can't expect much.
2: 20,000 men?
3: No tomatoes?
7: Sir?
3: Tomatoes. Girls.
7: Girls? Oh, I'd almost forgotten what the word meant. No, you see, the colonization board hasn't been very successful in persuading Earth women to migrate here. There are a few female Saturnians, the four-armed variety, but aside from that...
2: Well, what do the boys do for relaxation?
7: Well, being a geologist, I'm naturally interested in rock formations.
3: For relaxation?
7: A great many of the men indulge in gambling, and of course there are Slim Fraser's every glib day.
3: Glib day?
7: We have a 9-day week here on Mars.
3: Oh.
2: Tell me, Mr. Mortensen.
7: Henry.
2: Tell me, Henry, don't the boys get lonesome for the sight of a woman?
7: Well, it is a problem. The men sign up for 9-year hitches. Most of them have forgotten what a woman looks like.
2: Mm-hmm. Do most of these men plan to stay here?
7: I suppose if they had families, they might. The pay is good, and I suspect most of them had their reasons for leaving Earth.
2: I see. Well, how about yourself? Suppose you found the right woman, which in this case would be just about any woman.
7: Oh, I'm very particular.
2: Well, I mean any woman who met your rigid specifications. Would you stay?
7: You mean get married?
2: Yeah, that's the bit.
7: Well, of course, it's out of the question. No woman has ever showed the slightest interest in me.
2: Well, suppose one agreed to marry you in advance, and she met all your specifications.
7: Well, I've always wanted a family. Yes, I suppose I'd marry.
2: That's very admirable. Very, very admirable.
3: Here's the waiter with our dinner.
5: Sloofer steak, gentlemen. Good luck with it.
2: Henry picked up the tab, and we got a rough idea how much cash these guys on Mars pack around with them. Enough to choke a galactic telescope is about all. We thanked the little guy and sat around until he left. Then I went to work.
3: Okay, what do we do now?
2: Charlie, we get to work.
3: What work? Oh, card game, maybe?
2: Listen, these guys been playing cards for 15 years now. We wouldn't have a prayer. I got an idea.
3: So give.
2: You still got that Earth magazine, the one with the Hollywood starlet on the cover?
3: Yeah, in my suitcase.
2: Good, I want it.
3: What for?
2: To make our poster advertisement. That's what's for.
3: Poster?
2: Look, Charlie, just picture this. A big poster with that starlet on it, twice as big as life. And underneath, this slogan. I'm coming from Earth to you.
3: Huh?
2: Then down in the corner, just this little notice. Applications will be accepted at Beagle and McDonald Agency.
3: Oh, it's great. But what is it?
2: What is it? Just the most colossal promotion scheme ever devised by man, that's all.
3: But what are you promoting?
2: The easiest thing in the world to promote. And the hardest. Marriage.
3: Marriage?
2: Look at it this way, Charlie boy. Here on Mars, we have 20,000 strong Earthmen with but a single thought.
3: Dames.
2: Exactly. And on Earth, we have 20 million single dames with but a thought.
3: Husbands.
2: So?
3: Oh, how are you going to do it?
2: All right, now we get this poster made. We put it up. We take applications. $100 a head plus the cost of transportation. We get the $100.
3: Then we leave.
2: But first we deliver the girl.
3: Oh, it's a natural.
2: A natural. Charlie, it's colossal. What's 20,000 times 100?
3: $2 million.
2: Wow, that's our profit.
3: Wait a minute.
2: What?
3: How are we going to line up 20,000 girls and convince them to come up to this desert?
2: I'm working on that. Come on, we got to find a printer to make our poster.
3: What do we use for dough?
2: You huck your watch. Come on, let's go.

0: We got the poster made, and it is a beaut. The artist threw in some extra fullness in the lips and stuck a glass of champagne in one hand. The next step was to rent a little field tent right outside the mining camp. We stuck the poster in front of it and waited for the guys to get through work.
1: Hey, Tom, hey, take this. What do you say we sign up?
2: What for?
1: Well, whatever they're selling inside.
2: I don't know.
1: Well, come on, what have we got to lose?
0: You gentlemen interested in matrimony?
1: Marriage?
0: That's what we're selling, boys.
2: To her?
0: Or anybody your heart desires. Just step inside, fill out the specification chart, pay your fee, and we deliver.
1: On the level?
0: On the level.
1: Well, what do you say, Tom?
2: It's worth a gamble.
0: Right this way, gentlemen. Mr. Beagle will take care of you.
3: No sooner said than done, gentlemen. Step right this way and live!
0: At the end of the first day, we had deposits amounting to about $15,000. By the third day, we had to beat them off with clubs. Everybody had a dream girl, and we were guaranteeing delivery.
3: 40,000, 50,000, 60,000 bucks home! Mike, what do you say we skip out on the first space freighter?
0: What are you, nuts? There's another million coming here, and my name isn't Mike McDonald.
3: Oh, yeah, incidentally.
0: Yeah.
3: Have you figured out a way to deliver on this swindle?
0: Naturally.
3: You have?
0: Of course.
3: Oh.
0: We just go down to Earth and put up a different poster. Guaranteed husbands. Every one of them an Adonis.
3: What happens when they arrive? We get lynched?
0: Look, while these ladies are en route to Mars, you and me are en route to Earth. Get it?
3: Check.
0: I radio-phoned a friend of mine down on Earth and had him place an ad in the New York papers the next day, complete with a picture of a handsome Martian uranium miner and a caption that read, "Husbands are waiting on Mars." When the next space liner rolled in, it brought the list of lady applicants from Earth, complete with photographs and background. Here's the first batch, Charlie. Let's look them over.
3: Yeah, right.
0: Let's see now.
3: Mm-hmm.
0: Well, maybe the next one will be a little better.
3: How is it?
0: Let's see the next one.
3: Lola Carroll, age 29.
0: 29?
3: Whew, she's 40 if she's a day. Occupation, homebody. Background in education, blank. Oh, note from Mitchell. Says she did 4 years at a reformatory for shoplifting and she's currently on parole.
0: Let's see this one. Wanda Baker, age 35. Occupation, gymnastic instructor, State College. Note says she was picked up for loitering and fined on 17 different occasions. Oh, brother.
3: These ain't exactly the creme de la creme, these ladies.
0: Now, what'd you expect?
3: It ain't what I expect, Mike. It's what the boys in the mining camp expect. $100 fee plus $2,500 for transportation, that ain't hay.
0: Wait a minute, I got an idea.
3: I'm waiting.
0: First we get rid of all these pictures, see? Then we print up a few thousand pictures of movie starlets and we paste them on the applications. We make a few changes in the statistics, such as age and so on, and we're back in business.
3: You know, Mike, I used to think you were about as crooked as a one-armed bandit, but I don't think it anymore. I know it.
0: So we spent the next few nights pasting up pictures and changing age 38 to age 28 and so on. It was easy. Then we called in the applicants from the mining camp and gave each one the dope sheet on his prospective bride.
4: Hey, Bill. Hey, look at mine. Lola Carroll, age 29.
3: Boy.
1: Mine's named Wanda Baker. She's 25. Well, you dig this picture? She's almost...
5: What's wrong?
1: Mine looks exactly like yours.
5: What? Let me see.
1: Take a look at those two pictures.
3: You're right.
1: Wait a minute. Hey, Mr. Mortensen.
6: Yes?
1: Take a look at this. Both alike.
6: Most peculiar. Particularly peculiar since... Well, mine looks like yours, too.
3: You put in for a wife?
6: Why not? Miranda Potts, age 25. A former lady wrestling coach. But the pictures puzzle me.
1: I think maybe these guys are trying to pull a fast one.
6: You may be right at that. Come, gentlemen, let's pay a visit to our benefactors, Mr. McDonald and Mr. Beagle.
0: At the precise moment that Henry Mortensen and his two aggressive companions decided to drop in on myself and Charlie Beagle, we were in the process of tying our money into small bundles and placing it in suitcases, which also contained our clothes and tickets for the next rocket to Earth. It was very embarrassing. Oh, yes, gentlemen?
7: We would like a word with you, Mr. McDonald.
0: Well, Mr. Beagle and I are a little busy.
7: I'm afraid it'll have to wait.
0: Well, what seems to be the problem?
7: Just the three of us have the picture of the same girl clipped to our applications.
0: Really? Well, let's have a look.
7: Right here.
0: Well, what do you know? Charlie, take a look.
8: Huh?
0: You imbecile, you didn't check for duplicates. Well, now I think maybe I have an explanation, boys.
7: Go on.
0: None of you has been on Earth for some years now, is that right?
7: That's true.
0: Well, you know how styles take hold on Earth. One year every woman's curly and blonde. Next year it's straight and brunette. Well, the same thing has happened with cosmetics, makeup, and so on. Now, gentlemen, when I was on Earth last month, every woman in New York was trying to look like a certain movie actress. It got so men couldn't tell their own wives apart.
7: That isn't very convincing, Mr. McDonald.
0: Look, boys, obviously there was some mix-up at the Earth Agency. They got the wrong pictures pasted up or something, but I'm sure it'll all straighten itself out. Now, if you don't mind, Mr. Beagle and I have to finish packing.
1: We mind.
0: You do?
8: You do.
1: Uh-huh. Tom, you take that money in those suitcases and lock them up over at the company office.
0: Now, boys, just a minute.
9: That's stealing, boys. It's considered dishonest.
1: We ain't stealing. We're just keeping the stuff in escrow, you might say.
0: Till when?
1: Till the rocket ships get here with the girls. If these dames are as gorgeous as you tell us they are, you'll get every penny of your dough.
9: Suppose they ain't quite gorgeous.
1: Then you and your friend here are going to suddenly find yourselves unable to carry on as living humans. You fetch my meaning?
0: I fetch.

0: Now, this caused a small dilemma in me and my partner, Beagle. The problem was easy to state. We had sold these guys on the idea that they were engaged to be wedded to an assortment of lovely, desirable, attractive young girls from Earth. The contingent from Earth, on the other hand, was made up mainly of frustrated, lonely women and a goodly portion of female criminal types. The problem was how to convince these boys that they were not getting cheated. That's enough, Charlie. Now, the problem is how to convince everybody that he ain't getting cheated, right?
1: Oh, you're a master of summing up a problem. Now how about solving it?
0: Yes, give me some time.
1: Look, the rocket fleet from Earth arrives here tomorrow morning at 9 o'clock. 20,000 very strong miners will be assembled at the rocket port waiting.
0: True, true.
1: So?
0: Pour me a little more of that muggle juice.
1: No.
0: Muggle juice. We could get them all drunk on muggle juice, mass hypnotize them. I'm dreaming.
1: So what do we do?
0: I could make a speech, appeal to their better selves, say these poor, unfortunate women need love and affection, something they've never had.
1: Uh-huh.
0: How about makeup? Maybe we could hire a cosmetic man to make them up to look like the pictures.
1: Sure, sure.
0: Or we could say that it's all a big mistake. We got the wrong shipment.
1: Or we could kill ourselves.
0: No need for that, Charlie. That's going to be done for us.
1: Yeah, that's what I figure.
0: Well, it's been a short life and a merry one. Drink up, Charlie. For tomorrow we die.

0: The next morning, the miners came in from all parts of the desert to assemble at the spaceport. It was quite a sight. They'd all shaved and spruced up for the occasion, and some of them looked downright handsome. And every one of them had a package wrapped with ribbon for his prospective bride.
1: Tom! Hey, Tom! Over here!
2: Hi.
1: Some excitement, huh?
2: Yeah. I'm sweating like a schoolboy on his first day.
1: Why, see, you got a present, too.
2: Yeah, they were selling some of that cologne water. Hanley's number 4.
1: Well, I got the same thing.
2: Boy, this whole planet is going to smell like Hanley's number 4.
1: Is my tie on straight? It's been 8 years since I tied a tie.
2: Yeah, it's pretty good. Boy, everybody is nervous as a cat.
1: You know, I took a look at myself in the mirror this morning. It was quite an experience. I just stood there looking. And then I said to myself, Bill, you're a slob. You couldn't get a girl on Earth. And if you're lucky, maybe the one who's coming today won't go back on the first ship.
2: I was thinking the same thing. You suppose they'll be as glamorous as those two crooks told us?
1: You know what? I hope not. I just wouldn't feel right bringing a real cultured, glamorous creature to that tar paper shack over near mine number 6.
2: I was thinking the same thing.
1: Hey, there's Mortensen. Boy, he looks like he's going to the radiation chamber.
3: Good morning, gentlemen.
1: Hi. Hi.
3: Well, it shouldn't be long now.
1: We ought to sight the first ship any minute.
2: Fellow down at number 3 mine was trying to get out of it. He was so sure his girl would be disappointed.
1: Well, maybe they won't expect so much. Oh, here it comes! Here it comes!
4: Attention. Attention, all men waiting to receive wives. The Earth-Mars convoy, Operation Big Date, is approaching the landing area. Please stand behind the fire screen until the ships are all landed. And good luck!
0: During all this, Charlie Beagle and I were more or less under guard back in our office. I say more or less because there were 6 miners with loaded guns sitting practically on top of us. In the distance, we could hear the rockets come blasting in for a landing. And then everything got very quiet. And we knew the girls were coming off the ships.
5: What do you suppose is happening?
0: Well, it's pretty quiet, Charlie. I guess the girls are coming off.
5: Yeah, I don't hear no sounds of rejoicing.
0: Now, just take it easy.
5: You suppose they'll hang us or shoot us?
0: Now, relax.
5: Relax, he says, but... Oh, here comes a jeep with Uncle Henry in it.
0: Is he alone?
5: Uh-huh.
0: Well, so long, Charlie. Mm.
6: Gentlemen?
0: Now, look, Mr. Mortensen, this can all be explained. There was an error and the wrong girls got you,
6: but... Don't try to explain it, McDonald.
0: But you can't just kill us without even a trial. I mean, it isn't just.
6: Who said anything about killing you? We're throwing a banquet tonight, and we want you and Mr. Beagle as guests of honor.
0: As what?
6: Guests of honor.
0: You mean the girls were okay?
6: Okay, they're lovely. The nicest thing about them, of course, is that they don't expect much. They seem to accept us with all our faults and all the shabbiness and ugliness of the life on Mars. There isn't a one of them who turned up her nose at the place. They seem thankful just to be here.
0: And the guys, they all feel okay about it?
6: Okay, they're like a bunch of kids. There isn't a one of them who wasn't scared breathless that he'd have some sophisticated glamour girl on his hands. No, sir. These are down-to-earth women who had it tough on Earth, and they figure to find some happiness here if it's humanly possible.
5: Yeah, but how did the boys like the way they shape up?
0: Charlie.
5: There might be some that seemed a little older than the applications. You know how clerical errors can be made.
6: Well, gentlemen, when you've been living on Mars for 15 years without having seen even a single Earth woman, you kind of lose the standards that Hollywood sets for us. As far as I and the other men are concerned, they're gorgeous.
0: Well, that's the story, which proves you can sell a guy a gold brick that's made out of lead, and sometimes you find out the poor sucker likes lead even better than gold. Charlie Beagle and myself made a small fortune on the deal, like I said before. I made a trip back to Mars last month just to satisfy my curiosity, and you know what? I never saw a happier bunch of people in all my life. Hey, by the way, Henry Mortensen and the lady wrestler are having a kid. They're going to call it Mike if it's a boy, and Michelle if it's a girl.

You have just heard X-1, presented by the National Broadcasting Company in cooperation with Galaxy Science Fiction Magazine, which this month features The Ignoble Savages by Evelyn E. Smith. The story of the Snadra, which had but one choice in its fight to afford to live below ground, to pretend that theirs was an above-board society. Galaxy Magazine, on your newsstand today. Tonight, X-1 has brought you The Girls from Earth, a story from the pages of Galaxy written by Frank M. Robinson and adapted for radio by George Lefferts. Featured in the cast were Mandel Kramer as Mike, Bob Hastings as Charlie, John Gibson as Henry, Jim Stevens as Tom, Dick Hamilton as Bill, and Phil Sterling as the waiter. This is Fred Collins. X-1 was directed by Daniel Sutter and is an NBC Radio Network production.

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8: Roger has heard it all. He's a bartender. People like to talk to Roger, tell him what's on their mind. Memories pile up, minute by minute, one on top of the other, turning the mind into trash heap, reducing the experience of now to, well, to just another memory. Is that all there is? Oh, to let go. What harm could there possibly be in that?
9: Guy never comes to meet you anymore.
10: Who?
9: Well, the quiet one who used to come in just before closing time and order tomato juice.
10: Nope.
9: You lost interest, or did he?
10: It was a little bit more complicated than that.
9: And not my business.
10: Right.
11: You want me to check the doors?
9: No, I'll do it.
11: Oh, I'll rinse those glasses for you.
10: Oh, thanks.
9: Going out the back or front?
11: Front.
10: Me too.
11: Can I give you a ride home?
10: Okay.
11: I've been wondering about you ever since I started working there.
10: Wondering how?
11: Well, I don't know exactly. You look at some people and you get interested in what's happening inside them. And besides that, you're pretty.
10: It's just an effect of the light.
11: I like the effect of the light.
10: Do you?
11: Yes. Do you want me to go?
10: Yes, I guess so.
11: Can I come back?
10: Maybe. I don't know. This isn't really my kind of thing, men and...
11: You mean other women?
10: No, that's not what I mean.
11: I don't understand.
10: Oh, maybe sometime I'll try to explain.
11: Okay. You're sure you want me to go?
10: Yes.
11: Oh, that was a good dinner.
10: Well, you could come more often.
11: Oh, you see more of me than most mothers see of their sons.
10: Be careful.
11: Oh, I'll clean it up.
12: That was one of the good ones.
11: Oh, a cup's a cup, Mother.
12: Oh, that's English-born china.
11: Not anymore, it isn't.
12: I Don't you have any feeling about it at all?
13: Well, it's a thing, Mother. It's a cup. You have other cups. If it was your last cup, then it might be important.
12: Well, these things matter to me.
13: I know.
12: Now, I've been thinking about the good silver. Now, when I'm away sometime, a thief could break in here, and that good silver I got from your grandmother would be the first thing he'd take.
13: You're going to build a vault for it?
12: Well, I put it in the trunk of the car.
13: What?
12: Well, they'd never think to look there, and they'd have a hard time breaking in.
13: That's ridiculous.
12: Well, it's not as ridiculous as losing that good silver.
13: Well, what would happen if you didn't have that silver? You never use it.
12: Now, things aren't important just because you use them.
13: Well, things aren't important at all.
12: Some things are.
13: Like what?
12: Mm-hmm. Like that silver.
13: Why?
12: I don't know. It's just because it is.
13: Well, you don't own that silver, Mother. It owns you. The silver cries out that it's threatened, and you leap to defend it.
12: You do say such silly things. Here, now, help me finish these dishes. Can I get another of these?
14: Yeah, vodka and tonic.
12: Please. I should probably go home, shouldn't I?
14: It's really up to you.
15: Three drop, please, Roger.
14: Okay. Vodka.
12: I think I want to go home.
14: Here's your three drop, Linda.
15: Thanks.
14: Why don't you want to go home?
12: Because I go home every night. And he's always waiting there. Or, you know, I get home first and I'm waiting for him. Well, not that there's anything wrong with him. And
14: so, what's the trouble?
12: Do you live with somebody?
14: No, but not right now.
15: To Roy on ice and scotch straight up.
14: Okay, if you see Jerry, tell him we're short of ice.
15: Okay.
12: So you don't live with anybody. You don't have somebody waiting for you and expecting you.

0: till you can't tell whether you're looking at his face or your own.
1: Maybe you should leave.
0: Yeah, that's what I keep thinking. But it doesn't seem to make much sense. I mean, he's a nice guy.
1: So what's wrong?
0: Yeah, that's what my friends say to him. And I say it's just like Mount Everest. I mean, he's always there. You know what I mean?
1: Yeah. Well, maybe.
2: See you tomorrow, man.
3: Yeah.
4: See ya.
3: Bye.
1: You got all the tables done?
3: Yeah. I'll help you with those glasses.
1: Nah, that's okay. Sit down and rest your feet.
3: Is Jerry coming back?
1: No. He asked me to lock up.
3: Ooh, it was a pretty big night, wasn't it?
1: It's funny to watch people drink.
3: Yeah. The more I see people drink, the less likely I am to start.
1: You ever wonder why they do it?
3: It creates the illusion of freedom.
1: I was talking to a woman at the bar tonight who was trying to explain why she didn't want to go home to some perfectly nice man.
3: Did you understand?
1: In a way. You want to ride home?
3: I guess.
1: Well, I'm done here. You ready?
3: Yep. Oh, nice night.
1: Isn't it? Hey. My car's gone. I parked it right here. I'm sure I did.
3: Usually you park around the corner.
1: And that's why I remember. I can never get a place this close.
3: It's not here anymore.
1: That's a legal parking place. No reason for the cops to move it. Somebody must have stolen it.
3: It's certainly gone.
1: Well, what am I going to do?
3: I guess you'll have to walk home.
5: Now, you're sure that's where you left it?
1: Yes, I am. I drove to work, and when I came out, it was gone.
5: You finished work at 1:30 in the morning?
1: I'm a bartender.
5: You drink while you're at work?
1: No. I was cold sober, and I was with a friend, and she was cold sober, too.
5: Did you look around the neighborhood? Sometimes people forget where they parked.
1: Yes, I thought of that. Just in case, I checked all the streets where I normally park.
5: Okay, I'll put a report in. See if it shows up on the computer.
1: Look, there isn't any chance that you people towed it away for some reason. It was a legal parking place, but you never know.
5: We don't just tow cars away for no reason.
1: Well, maybe there was some reason that I don't know about.
5: If we've got it, it'll show up on the computer.
1: I keep seeing the car on the street, but it's never mine.
3: Why do you let it bother you?
1: I don't know.
3: Is it really very important?
1: Well, I guess it must be.
3: Why?
1: That's what I said to my mother just last week. She was worrying about a broken cup and somebody stealing her silver. And now I'm doing the same thing.
3: Do you really need the car?
1: No. And maybe I'm better off without it.
3: Have you ever noticed how nobody talks about the soul anymore?
1: Well, what's that got to do with it?
3: Well, isn't that what you were talking to your mother about?
1: I don't know. Yeah, maybe.
3: You always looked to me like a man who wanted to let go of a lot of things he was tangled up in.
1: It's nice talking to you like this.
3: Good.
1: Well, it's late.
3: Yeah.
1: Maybe I should go.
3: Probably.
1: You want me to go?
3: Yeah.
1: You got the paychecks in here, Jerry?
6: Yeah. Here you go.
1: Thanks.
6: Every week when I give you your check, I expect you to tell me you quit.
1: Why?
6: It's kind of a dead-end job, bartending. I mean, you look like somebody who'd want something better.
1: Oh, I like it okay. Gives me time to think.
6: Think? What's to think about?
1: All kinds of things. Yesterday I was looking at a diary I used to keep, and I wrote about how I used to go to the zoo every week, and every time I'd see this one animal, how it walked back and forth in its cage, and I started to think how most people's lives are like that, except the cage is a bit bigger. See, they go to work, they come home, they go to sleep, they get up.
6: Look, it's simple, Roger. You try to do something with your life. Get out of the cage.
1: Now, that doesn't seem to be what I'm looking for.
6: But that's all there is. I mean, you look around, and you see what kind of chances

0: There are. And you grab for them. If you don't, you're... Well, it's like you say, you're just a monkey in a zoo.
1: But ambition makes you a monkey who keeps learning new tricks.
0: That's all there is. Old tricks and new tricks.
1: No, there's more than that. There's something inside the soul.
0: Come on. I don't even know what the word means.
2: Tom MacArthur's getting married.
3: To who?
2: That Robertson girl you knew in high school.
3: I don't remember any Robertson girl.
2: Oh, don't be ridiculous. I think you even went out with her a couple of times.
3: I don't remember that.
2: Well, anyway, she went away after high school, and then she got a job here and moved back.
3: And she's marrying Tom MacArthur, whoever he is.
2: Now, you're not going to tell me you don't remember Tom MacArthur.
3: Yes, I remember Tom MacArthur. Though I don't know why. Well, I better get going. By the time I catch my bus and get home, it'll be late.
2: Well, why didn't you drive? Is there something wrong with your car?
3: It's gone.
2: What do you mean, it's gone?
3: Stolen, I guess. I came out of work a few nights ago and it wasn't there.
2: I suppose you left the keys in it.
3: No, of course not.
2: Well, how else could they steal it?
3: I don't know. Hotwire it, I guess.
2: Did you go to the police?
3: Yes.
2: Well, maybe they can find it.
3: Well, they don't seem very hopeful.
2: What about insurance?
3: I just had liability insurance. That won't replace the car.
2: That's terrible.
3: Well, I find I can get along fine without it.
2: Well, that's not the point.
3: Yeah, what is?
2: Your car, just gone like that, just disappeared.
3: Oh, I hardly think about it anymore. I can't even think what it was like to have a car.
0: Roger, you're late.
4: I know, I'm sorry.
0: The other guy had to go, so I had to run the bar and everything else, too.
4: I got lost.
0: I mean, you've been finding your way to work for months. How come you get lost now?
4: I don't know. Maybe because I was walking instead of driving. There's a big apartment building where I always turn, but I couldn't find it. And the next thing I knew, I was in a bunch of streets that didn't make any sense. I was just wandering. Places I'd never seen before. Finally, I had to ask someone for directions.
0: Roger. I mean, next time you're late, try the sick friend routine. It makes more sense.
4: It's true, Jerry. I got lost.
0: Well, why don't you get lost behind the bar for a while?
4: You want to walk across the park?
5: Isn't it out of your way?
4: Not much. I should be careful I don't get lost again.
5: You can always ask directions.
4: It's funny how that building seemed to disappear.
5: Yes.
4: Things are changing somehow. I seem to be forgetting a lot.
5: Maybe you're only forgetting what you don't need.
4: Do you think so?
5: Sometimes I think that our minds get more and more full of the past until there's no room for things to happen. And nothing does.
4: So we have to forget things before anything new can happen.
5: You have to have a kind of amnesia. Then you can be totally present in every moment. A saint.
4: No memory, no plan.
5: That's right.
4: Where did you learn these things?
5: They're just things I've worked out. Reading, thinking.
4: Ready for dinner?
2: Oh, it's nice to have something cooked for me for a change. I've been looking around your apartment. It seems awfully bare.
4: Well, I've been clearing things out. I want to get down to the things I need.
2: Roger, where are you getting these strange ideas?
4: From Linda, I guess.
2: Who is this Linda?
4: A friend.
2: Is it serious?
4: Well, yes, but not in the way you think. She teaches me things.
2: I can imagine.
4: There are things in the world besides sex, Mother.
2: So what does she teach you?
4: About what's inside me.
2: I've never been convinced that there was anything inside me but a lot of soft plumbing.
4: Inside the mind.
2: Where's that picture of you in your scout uniform, the one I always liked?
4: Well, I got rid of it.
2: Why?
4: There's no point in living in the past.
6: You want to pour me about 27 more whiskeys?
3: How about starting with one?
6: I'll drink to that.
3: There you go.
6: Change.
3: Thanks.
6: I'm trying to work up my courage.
3: Yeah?
6: Yeah. Get out. Don't run away.
3: From what?
6: Everything. Job, house, lot. See, I have this idea that I'd go to the Arctic and spend the winter there, all on my own.
3: You ever done that kind of thing before?
6: Oh, sure, I've been out there before. Wilderness camping, that kind of thing. Out there, you know what's real.
3: Isn't it possible to do that right here?
6: I don't see how.
3: Just let it all go. Make it not be.
6: I never went in for magic tricks.
3: Well, it's only there if you let it be. That's what a friend of mine says.
6: Hey, the only way it's not there is if I get on a plane and fly away.
3: Excuse me. Do you know this neighborhood?
7: Yes, I do.
3: Isn't there a record store somewhere near here?
7: I don't think so.
3: No, I'm sure there is. I bought a record there just last week. It was right beside the florist's.
7: I've lived around here for 10 years, and there was never a record store beside the florist's.
3: I was there just last week.
7: You must be confused.
3: Are you still keeping your silver in the trunk of your car?
2: Oh, make fun of me all you like. I still think it's a good idea. Come and look at these photographs.
3: That whole pile?
2: No, just these. Where were they taken?
3: I'm not the person to ask.
2: Oh, you were there. Oh, there you are in the picture, making faces.
3: Photographs are funny things, aren't they?
2: Oh, what do you mean?
3: Here are all these funny little gray and white things. And we assume that they show us something that really happened.
2: Well, of course they do. Now, try and remember where this was.
3: I won't remember. Forgetfulness is more my style these days.
2: What do you mean?
3: Things are disappearing.
2: Like what?
3: Yesterday I was looking for a record store. I was in it last week, right beside a florist shop. I talked to a woman who lived nearby, and she was so positive that I was wrong. It was quite funny.
2: Roger, do you think you should talk to someone?
3: Why should I do that?
2: Well, this business of forgetting, things disappearing...
3: Well, that's only happening because I want it to.
2: Well, I think you should stop talking to that girl, that Linda.
3: Why?
2: She's the one who's doing these things to you.
3: Oh, but I feel good. Everything I see is brighter than it ever was before. Everything I hear is clearer.
2: I'm frightened for you.
3: Is it dangerous?
5: You have to decide that. I can't tell you.
3: My mother's terrified.
5: But anyone who locks their silver in the trunk of the car must already be terrified.
3: Yeah, I suppose.
5: Are you frightened?
3: Sometimes I wonder what's going to happen.
5: Do you want to control it?
3: Maybe.
5: And then you end up back where you started.
3: Well, can't you stop halfway?
5: Guess you can try.
8: Excuse me, may I help you?
3: I'm looking for a recording of Mahler's 10th symphony.
8: 10?
3: That's right.
8: But he only wrote 9.
3: He wrote 10.
8: 9. Beethoven, Mahler, and Bruckner. They all wrote 9.
3: I had a recording of Mahler's 10th. It got damaged. I had to throw it out.
8: It must have been the 9th. There's no 10th symphony.
3: I'm sure I had a record of it.
8: A symphony can't just disappear, can it?
3: Things have been, you know.
8: Have been what?
3: Disappearing.
8: Really?
3: You got a minute, Jerry?
9: Sure.
3: I wondered if you could work the schedule so that I could get a couple of days off.
9: Well, it won't be easy. What do you need time off for?
3: I don't know if I can explain it. I'm not sick or anything. I just feel kind of shaky.
9: Like how?
3: I can't explain it. It's just something strange is happening to me.
9: Maybe you should talk to somebody.
4: Yeah, maybe. Is Linda coming in today?
9: No, she's off. Has this got something to do with her?
4: Sort of.
9: Is she pregnant?
4: No, it's nothing like that. But I think she'd be a good person to talk to. She seems to understand.
9: This problem, is it kind of personal?
4: In a way.
9: Look, Roger, is this... I mean, do you figure you're gay? Something like that?
4: No, it's nothing like that, Jerry. It's not that kind of thing. Not like that.
9: You don't sound very good, Roger.
4: I'll be okay.
9: I'll fix the schedule for you. Take it a couple of days. Find somebody. Maybe talk it out.
4: Yeah. Oh, thanks.
10: When I was young, it was different.
11: Huh?
10: It just seemed easier. You weren't so tangled up in all the parts of your life. And maybe it was just the 60s. You know, all that talk about revolution. We all assumed that the inside and the outside fitted together.
11: Yeah.
10: I've been going to an analyst, the Jungian, and that's what I've been trying to do, is find the key that let me find what's really going on inside me.
4: Excuse me?
10: What?
4: I was listening to what you were saying.
10: I know, I shouldn't have been.
11: Let's move to a different
10: scene. Yeah.
4: I just want you to know that what you're saying, what you're talking about, it's dangerous, you know.
10: Why don't we get off of this stuff? We can walk up here.
4: Do you live here?
7: Yes.
4: Well, I'm looking for someone.
7: Who is it you want?
4: Her name's Linda. I need to talk to her. I think there's something missing in what I've learned. It doesn't seem to be working out right.
7: Is she some sort of therapist?
4: Oh, no, she's just a friend. See, I've been losing things. Or forgetting. Or I don't know which.
7: What's your name?
4: Well, does it matter?
7: No, I guess not.
4: Have you lived here very long?
7: 3 years.
4: Then you probably know her.
7: Which apartment is she in?
4: The basement.
7: There's no apartment in the basement. Just the furnace and a laundry room.
4: I was there with her. I'm sure I was.
7: It must have been a different house.
4: There aren't any other big brick houses on this street, just apartment buildings.
7: She didn't live in one of those?
4: No.
7: You remember being here?
4: Yes.
7: But there's nobody named Linda living here. There never has been, in the time that I lived in the house.
4: Well, maybe I made a mistake. We work at the same place. I can see you there.
12: Hi.
4: I've never seen you before.
12: I just started here.
4: Well, I work here too, but I've been taking a couple of days off.
12: Oh. Well, can I get you something?
4: Draft, I guess. When did you start?
12: Oh, just today.
4: Is Linda here?
12: Oh, I don't know any Linda.
4: Well, she works here too.
12: Oh, I haven't met her. Guess she's not in today.
4: Things are disappearing.
12: What?
4: Well, it's something happening to me. It's nice in a way. Like when I look at your face, it's as if there was a special light on it. It's as if I never saw a face before and I didn't know what it was. So I can really concentrate.
12: Yeah?
4: Yeah, Linda taught me how to do it, how to let go.
12: How?
4: I don't know, really. In a way, it just started to happen.
12: I don't think I really follow what you're talking about.
4: Well, would you do me a favor? Would you go and check on the schedule and see when Linda's working?
12: Sure.
4: Is Jerry in?
12: No. I looked at the schedule.
4: Is Linda working tomorrow?
12: There's no Linda on the schedule.
4: What about me? My name's Roger. When do I start back?
12: Well, there's no Roger there either.
4: Oh, I see. Well, thanks for looking. I guess I better go. Yes?
2: Roger, I've been worried about you.
4: Why?
2: You didn't come for dinner.
4: Was I supposed to?
2: On Wednesday, you always do.
4: Do I?
2: What's the matter with you?
4: Is something the matter with me?
2: You're looking at me so strangely.
1: Oh, I'm sorry. I hope I'm not being rude. It's just that I'm wondering why you came to my door.
2: I came looking for you.
1: Do I know you?
2: Roger.
1: Yes?
2: I'm your mother. You must remember me. I'm your mother.
1: Ah, well, now that you've told me, maybe I'll remember you.
2: Roger, you've got to get help.
1: Well, I don't need any help, but I'm going out now. Maybe you could visit some other time. Who did you say you were?
2: Roger. Roger.

0: What's that?
1: What do you mean?
0: That. What is it?
1: It's a streetcar.
0: And what's that?
2: What?
0: What is it?
2: A store.
0: And that. What is it?
2: Hey, is this a joke from a radio station or something?
0: No, but what is it?
1: It's a bicycle. You're serious, aren't you? Like this isn't a joke.
0: What's a joke?
1: You're crazy.
0: No, I'm not crazy.
1: Yeah, what are you then?
0: I am what I am.
1: What?
0: I'm kind of a saint. There's nothing in my mind but pure being. Nothing else at all.

0: Roger got out of the cage all right, and turning around, it was gone. He was free at last of the dreadful captivity of things, memories. He'd have to tell Linda about it sometime, if he could find her out here. Out here, where everything is so much brighter and clearer and vanishing.
1: Disappearance by David Helwig. Featured in the cast were Jeffrey Bowes as Roger and Susan Hogan as Linda, with Doris Petrie as Roger's mother Lois and Sean McCann as his boss Jerry. You also heard Elva Mae Hoover, Francine Volker, John Stalker, and Ray Landry in a variety of roles. Technical operations were by John McCarthy, with sound effects by Stephanie McKenna, and the production assistant was Nancy McElveen. Original music was composed and arranged by John Roby. The casting consultant was Ann Tate, with Catherine Kester. The series script editor for Vanishing Point is Sandra Rabinovich. The voice of introduction is David Calderisi, and the original musical theme for the series is by John Roby. Disappearance was produced at Studio G in Toronto by series executive producer William Lane.
2: 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Cookery, fashion, competitions, Stewpot's treasure trail, Katie's letter page, Roger Elliott's star forecast.
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4: I came across Mr. Kipling in a meadow by the church. If I painted that spire once, he said, I painted it a dozen times. He offered me an apple pie. 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But then, when it comes to the little details, Mr. Kipling does have an exceedingly good eye.
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7: Is that proper farmhouse cheddar?
8: No, I don't think so.
7: What about that?
8: No. It's quite nice, though.
7: Is it? Do you think I might try a piece? 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
11: Ironized Yeast presents Lights Out, Everybody. It is later than you. Lights Out brings you stories of the supernatural and the supernormal, dramatizing the fantasies and the terrors of the unknown. We tell you this frankly, so if you wish to avoid the excitement and tension of these imaginative plays, we urge you calmly but sincerely to turn off your radio now.
12: This is Arch Obler. He walks the earth, the little man. You look at him and say, what can he do? But then comes war and barbarism threatens his own home, and suddenly the little man towers over the earth, a figure of vengeance. This, too, tonight is a story of vengeance. But before we begin, Bob Stevenson wants to ask you a question.
11: Does day's end find you so worn out and all in that you can't enjoy the evening? Are you so jittery and underweight and under par that you're losing out in your work and in your fun? Remember the name, ionized yeast tablets. And now,
12: lights out, everybody.
13: You've got 10 minutes with him, Counselor.
12: I know. Hello, Rogan. I understand you wanted to see me.
13: Sit down, Counselor.
12: I'm very busy. You understand?
13: Sit down.
12: Yes. What's on your mind? There's always a chance, you know. The jury's been out 3 hours.
13: The devil with the jury. Get me a knife.
12: Huh?
13: Get me a knife.
12: A knife? Are you insane?
13: A knife. Get me one.
12: But why? You've got a chance. My final summation. The jury might deadlock. Yes, deadlock.
13: Shut up and listen to me.
12: Well?
13: When the jury comes in, he'll be there, sure.
12: He?
13: Mark Street.
12: Oh, him.
13: You still don't believe.
12: Oh, but I do. I definitely believe that an individual by that name does exist.
13: Exist? He killed my wife.
12: But the evidence...
13: He killed my wife, you hear me? He killed my wife.
12: Yes, I know.
13: No, you listen to me. You listen, I'll make you listen. For days you've been out there in that courtroom talking words. Words, high-sounding legal words. All the time you won't believe the word I told you. All the time back of that mug of yours, you've been thinking, yeah, he killed her. I killed her. That's one of the things that ever came into a man's life.
12: Now, Mac, I want you to
13: know. Let me get it out of me. Doreen was my wife. She was helping me and loving me. Guy come along who couldn't stand her being happy. Took a look at Maureen and that rat mind, he must have said to himself, okay, beautiful, I'm going to get you. How and when, I don't know, but someday, beautiful, someday. That's what he said. And that's what he did.
12: What?
13: Well, now he came over. Sure, he got to be my friend. He came over, and when Marie told him I was working late down at the plant, he said he'd wait for me. Business. Business of hell.
12: What?
13: Oh, how can I tell you? I can only think it in my head and remember it in my head. I hear it, don't you? Fighting again. Fighting.
12: I don't hear anything.
13: Fighting. She must have clawed at his eyes. And that knife in his hand. He stabbed her once. And again, and the third time. When I got home, she had strength to whisper just two words. His name. And then she was dead. And he killed her. He'd frame me so I'd take the rat. Me that loved her, Mark Street. He did it. You hear me, Mark Street?
12: But no trace of the man.
13: He'll come back, I tell you. He'll come back now to hear that jury speak its peace. He'll come back. I know he will. That'll be my chance to get him. Get me that knife.
12: But, Mac...
13: My knife. I got to have it. He'll be there. I can give it to him once, twice, three times the way he did to her, in his face and his neck and his dirty heart. Dead the way she's dead. His blood wiping out what he did to her. A knife... Get me a knife.
14: Order in the courtroom. Order in the courtroom. Bailiff will clear the courtroom unless order is immediately restored.
12: You got it. Well, Mac, everything's going to be all right.
13: The knife. Where is it?
12: You certainly didn't think I'd really... Well, I mean a man in my position.
13: You didn't bring it?
12: Be sensible, Mac. How could I? Your wild story about revenge against a man nobody
13: you
12: knows...
13: double-crossing.
12: Mac... Jury's coming.
14: Ladies and gentlemen of the jury, have you reached the verdict?
15: We have, Your Honor.
14: You will read the verdict.
15: We, the jury, find the defendant is charged in the indictment guilty of murder in the first degree.
14: Well, prisoner will rise and face the court.
12: He's talking to you, Mac.
13: What?
14: The prisoner will rise.
12: Judge, get up, Rogue.
13: Mark Street. You're here. I know it.
14: Max Rogan, have you anything to say before sentence is passed upon you?
13: I see him.
12: Rogan, what's the matter?
13: Mark Street, he's here. Here. Mark Street, you're here. I see you. I'll get you now.
14: Get him.
13: He's here. Mark Street, I've got to get him and kill him. He framed me. He killed him. Let me go home. No, now let go of me. Can't let him get away. He's here. I saw him. Mark Street, listen to me. I'll get you. I tell you, I'll get you if you got hurt. 3 times. Once across your face and once through the neck. Once through your heart. I'll get you, Mark Street. I swear, I'll get you.

0: asking you as a particular favor to me, Rogan, to behave yourself.
1: Yeah.
0: Now, every man in this cell block is a condemned man. Disturbances just make it harder for everyone concerned.
1: I ain't gonna be with you long, Warden.
0: There's 2 weeks yet, my boy.
1: I'm not going out that way.
0: Oh. Escape, eh?
1: I'm just telling you not to count too much on springing that trap.
0: Don't try it, Logan. No man's ever escaped from the death house in this penitentiary. And no man ever will.
1: Yeah.
0: Huh? This is it, Rogan.
2: And I wouldn't.
0: Oh, hello, Rico. Oh, guard, open the cell door.
3: Hello, Rogan.
0: In here, Rogan.
2: What's the matter, Warden? Your hotel getting crowded, so you gotta give me a roommate?
0: Now behave yourself, men. I don't want any trouble.
2: Well, I sure wouldn't. We don't make any trouble.
0: I hope not. See you later.
2: The warden's like a school teacher. Rogan?
1: How do you know my name?
2: Yeah, there ain't much going on around here, Rico Bartelli don't know.
1: Yeah?
2: Yeah. You wanna know?
1: How do you get out of here?
2: Well, there's 2 ways. One through that door where you just came in with the warden. And the other through that green door down there at the other end. That's a funny door. It only opens up one way.
1: They're not going to hang me.
2: A lot of guys say that, but they feed the worms just the same.
1: I'm getting out of here.
2: Well, it's easy just to talk.
1: I've got to get out.
2: Why?
1: To kill you, crazy?
2: Well, never mind. To me, it don't make no difference just so long as you help me. I told you, Rico, about telling those lots of things. Well, listen to this. I know where to crack this place.
1: You just talk.
2: A guy in my spot don't just talk, my friend. Me, I ain't got time to talk.
1: Yeah.
2: They think they're going to hang me 3 days from now.
1: Oh.
2: Yeah, that's why when I say something, I mean it. You too.
1: The guts. I'm listening.
2: Look, every day, 4 o'clock. They'll let me and you out in the room down there that they call an exercise room. We're supposed to walk up and down and get exercise so we'll feel good when they stretch our neck. Only you and me in the exercise room for 10 minutes. No guard. They figure it's all right. Because the room ain't got nothing in it, no window. And the guard locks it up from the outside.
1: Then how do you...
2: I'm trying to tell you. The room is nothing. Bare walls. Death wall. And then the floor, there's one iron saw lid leading down to the saw that runs under this like the river.
1: Really?
2: Sure. You do like I say, and we'll see you pretty quick.
1: This water, how deep is it?
2: Well,
1: No. Doesn't make any difference. I can swim in it.
2: Yeah, not in this water, my friend.
1: Why not? How far is it from where we can get in the sewer to the river?
2: A mile.
1: I can swim a dozen.
2: Yeah, not in this water.
1: Why not? Tell me, why not?
4: Hey, you guys! My God!
2: Okay, screw. I'm going to sleep.
1: Tell me. Why not?
2: Because, my friend, after the pipe that's under the exercise room goes a little way, it joins the main pipe.
1: Well?
2: And on the main floor, there's no room for swimming. The pipe's filled to the top of the water.
1: I'll swim it anyway.
2: And breathe what? The water?
1: I've got to get out.
2: Sure, you've said that before. But you ain't going to get out if you don't listen to Rico. I tell you, the water in the sewer's up to the top. Maybe half or 1 inch clear air up on top. Not enough to swim, my friend. But just enough to get air. If you got the right thing.
1: What? A diving rig?
2: A little piece of rubber pipe that you keep in your mouth. And you stick it up out of the water so you're sucking the air while you walk through the water. Over your head.
1: Where do you get the rubber hose?
2: Here. See? I got one right here. And I got another one for you. This end stuck in my mouth. Listen, I raise it high like this. So it sticks up out of the water and I suck up that little inch of air that's waiting up there on top.
1: Mark Street, I'll be coming for you soon.
2: Mark Street, what's that? All I want to know is you're going to break with me down the sewer tomorrow.
1: Man, you don't know what you're doing for me.
2: Shut your mouth. I do it because I can't lift a heavy sewer lid by myself. But you, we'll lift it.
1: We'll lift it.
2: Okay. Tomorrow, 4 o'clock, we try, huh? 4 o'clock.
5: Ladies and gentlemen, a deep breath, please, before we go on with the story of Vengeance and Mac Rogan. Yes, and while we do so, girls, is this how you feel these strenuous war days?
6: No, I'm not going to dance with soldiers. I'm too tired out to enjoy it. And since I've gotten so thin and run down and on edge,
3: Nobody wants to dance with me anyway.
6: Well, you don't look so good lately. But listen, you know Sally Blake?
3: Well, she was underweight and weary and jumpy, too. And she found out that all she needed was more vitamin B and iron.
6: Vitamin B and iron? I don't understand.
5: Let me explain, miss. When you don't get enough vitamin B from your food, you may lose your appetite, so you don't eat enough. And then you may lose weight and lose your pep. Or you may not get all the good out of your food. And when you don't get enough iron from what you eat, you may be weak and pale and washed out.
6: Oh, dear. It's more vitamin B and iron is what I need. I suppose I've got to take some disagreeable medicine.
3: Sally didn't. She took ironized yeast tablets. She says they're a cinch to take. Just pleasant little tablets. And you should see Sally.
5: And now, back to Lights Out. This is the day and the time for the two condemned men to make their try for freedom.
0: Get plenty of exercise, boys. Won't be long now.
2: Sure, screw. Well, exercise.
1: Franco. Franco. The floor, there's no sewer lid in it.
2: Oh, you think they got a label on it or something?
1: Quit talking. We've got to move fast. Show me for the lever.
2: Okay, okay. Keep your pants on.
1: Yeah.
2: You see the circle on the floor?
1: Yeah.
2: That's the lid. It's covered with cement, just like the floor.
1: What? Heaven already. Wait, how we lift it out.
2: Keep quiet. Yeah. I got something that'll do the work.
1: A cold chisel.
2: I told you, Rico Bartelli's a smart guy. This little piece of steel cost me plenty. But I got her and she's going to get me right out of here. Now, listen.
1: Yeah.
2: Look. Stick the chisel in the crack. I push up. The cover comes up a little bit. And you stick your fingers underneath. Okay. I got it. There. Now get your fingers under.
1: Yeah.
2: Okay. Now lift her. Lift it.
1: Drowning as I can't drown. I've got to kill him first. I can't drown.
2: No.
1: That doesn't matter to you. Come on. Wait a minute. Give me my piece of rubber hose first.
2: Rubber hose?
1: Yeah, sure. Like you told me to breathe through in the main sewer. Give it to me now and get the water separated.
2: Keep your what?
1: What's the matter with you? Me? Tell me what's up.
2: Sure, why not? I only got one piece of rubber hose.
1: But, Rico, you said...
2: What I'm saying, what is that? Two different things. I got one. A mace.
1: And me?
2: You. You help me lift up that sword. Okay, that's swell. Now, if you want to go out and knock off that guy you always talk about, Okay, I ain't stopping you. Take a swim for yourself.
1: Give me that piece of hose.
2: You better take a swim while you're still healthy, my friend.
1: Give me that hose. Stay back from
2: give
1: me.
2: Give it to me. Okay, I'll give you a... Oh, my. Oh, Jesus.
1: Try to knife me, you idiot.
4: Hey, get out. You.
1: Get my good, you know.
4: No.
1: Oh, I am. Yes, your arm, Rachel. Bending it to make you bend over. Bend over, Rachel, over.
4: No.
1: Get that head of yours under the water.
4: No.
1: Drink it, Rachel. Fill your double-crossing lungs with it, drink.

0: Ivory door. I've got the chisel and the hold. Now you take that swing that you were gonna give me. Now, Mark Street, I'm coming after you.
1: Hey, now, but shut the door. We're closed, see? Might as well scram. 1 o'clock closing hours in this town.
0: Help me.
1: Hey, what's the matter with you?
0: Mark Street.
1: Huh? What's that you said?
0: Mark Street. Where is he?
1: Mark Street? Oh, you mean that lanky chiseler that... I don't know exactly. I ain't seen the guy recent.
0: Where is he?
1: Hennessy's place. Yeah, that's it. I remember hearing a couple of the boys saying he moved in up there. Hey, wait a minute, fella. Don't you want a drink? Don't you want me to get... Well, is that a note? Walks right out on me. I wonder what in the... Gee. Isn't that a funny thing? He ain't rained around here for a week. And the guy's clothes were soaking wet.

0: right. I'm coming. I'm coming. I'll wake the man up in the middle of the night. That's disturbing the peace. Well, what's the matter?
1: Tell me.
0: Tell you what? What's the matter? You drunk? What do you want?
1: Mark Street.
0: Mark Street? Is that what you said?
1: They told me. He's staying here.
0: He was staying here, you mean?
1: He's gone?
0: That's right. He's gone.
1: Tell me. Where? Where is he now?
0: He's down 6 feet in the Rosemont Cemetery. Mark Street. He died last week. Good night.
1: Mark Street died last week. No, Mark Street, you can't cheat me that way. Rosemont Cemetery, said. All right, Mark Street. I'm coming out to you. John Burton. Hello. So dark. So dark, if only the moon would... Ah, now I can see. Yes. Well, that's my beloved wife. No, no, no, not you. Mark Street, where are you? Where? So many graves, white stones, moonlight, so many dead. If you're here, I'll find you. Here lies a mortal remains of Henry Holm. Oh, I've got to find you, Mark Street. I've got to. Maybe this one. Here lies Mark Street. I found you, Mark Street. I found you. All these dead, I found you. But are you dead? I must know. I will know. I will know. I will know. I will know. I will know. I will know. I will know. I will. I will.
2: I will.
1: I will know. I will know. The coffin. The coffin. Mark Street, now I'll know. Oh, they covered you well. If it is you. Yes. It is you, Mark Street. Cheated me. Oh, no. Maybe not. Maybe not. Maybe there's another world beyond this one. A world of dead. Where you are now. I'll go there. I'll go there. I'll get you there. With those cold chisel in my hand, I'll shove it in my heart, and then I'll be just like you. You hear me, Mark Street? It's Mac. Mac Wogan talking to you wherever you are. I'm coming to you.
2: Mac Wogan.
1: Mac, coming to you.
2: Mac Wogan.
1: Marie. Marie, I heard. How? When? I don't know. I heard you calling me.
2: Mac Wogan.
1: It is you, Marie. I heard you. I can hardly see. I don't know where I am, but I heard you.
2: You got your wish, my darling.
1: What?
2: Look, there in front of you.
1: Mark Street. Mark Street, at last!
0: No! No, let me go! The dead can't prove it, Dad! Let me go!
1: And the knife! The knife you killed her with is in my hands. The knife! At last, Mark Street, I'll give you what you gave her.
0: No, no.
1: Once in the face.
0: No.
1: Twice. A third time.
2: Oh.
1: Now, go back to your grave, Mark Street. And I'll go to mine.
3: Mr. Obler, do you really think that revenge can go beyond the grave?
4: I like to think that it doesn't. I like to think that murder and mercy find equal rest in peaceful death.
3: Well, I'm interested in next week's story. You go back to California to do that one. What's it going to be about?
4: It's a long postponed tale. I started to do it 3 times in this program, and each time something happened. I'll tell you of those postponements in a moment, after you finish what you want to tell us.
3: Well, briefly, folks, if it's vitamin B and iron shortage that's keeping you thin and weak, tired, washed out, and really only half living, then do try ironized yeast tablets right away. They give you both vitamin B and iron. They cost but a few pennies a day, and they're sold on this no-risk, money-back basis. If you don't quickly begin to eat better, sleep better, feel much stronger and peppier, and if you are not convinced that ironized yeast will help you gain just the good pounds you need to look your best, the cost of the first bottle will be refunded to you in full by ironized yeast, box IY, Raleigh, New Jersey. Just be sure you get the one and only ironized yeast. Always ask for it by its full name, ironized yeast. And look for the big IY on the package and on each tablet. And now, what about this postponed story, Mr. Obler?
4: Well, we all start things we don't finish. Now, before I started a word and started and didn't finish it. That reminds me of something that you folks may not have finished. I'm referring to your war stamp book. Don't say what again and turn that dial. You know that boy who used to live up the street from you who's in that flying fortress? He can't turn any dials and get out of there when the shrapnel gets close. He's got to keep on. And so how about you and that war stamp book? How long since you put another stamp in it? Remember, 4 25-cent stamps will buy a hand grenade. 15 50-cent stamps by an anti-tank mine. 6 25-cent stamps a winter combat helmet. Yes, your money in war stamps can actually save the life of an American soldier. Here's another way to look at it. War stamps earn no interest. War bonds, on the other hand, do. They pay you back $4 for every 3. So looking at it either way, as a dollar investment for your future, or better yet, an investment in a free world, you'd better put those spare dimes and quarters to work against the Axis for victory and for you. In the future, well, it'll mean a future of a free world.
3: Ladies and gentlemen, tune in next Tuesday again for Arch Obler's eerie story, He Dug It Up, a strange tale inspired by a visit to pre-war England. 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

0: 31 and a half, 32, 33, 35, 40, and 10 is 50, and 50 is a pound. At first, when you are given change in new money, it may sound rather odd. So if you're puzzled by 31 and a half, 32, 33, 35, 40, and 10 is 50, and 50 is a pound, think decimal. Now there are 100 new pence in a pound. Think decimal. That way you'll find shopping simple.
1: I came across Mr. Kipling in a meadow by the church. If I painted that spire once, he said, I painted it a dozen times. He offered me an apple pie. An artist needs inspiration, he explained. Golden shortcrust pastry, delicious apple filling, and just the right amount of sugar sprinkled on top. But then, when it comes to the little details, Mr. Kipling does have an exceedingly good eye.
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Welcome to a half hour of Mind Webs. Short stories from the worlds of speculative fiction. Michael Hansen speaking, and on Mind Webs this evening, I do a story from The Eye of the Lens, a book by Langdon Jones. It's called The Hall of Machines. Many great thinkers have attempted to analyze the nature of the Hall. However, all their different approaches have been characterized by a lack of agreement, an often blatant contradiction of fact. The appearance of the Hall is generally well known, but as soon as we try to unearth specific detail, we realize that all is conjecture. The Hall is vast. We would expect the descriptions of its contents to vary. One person cannot be expected to cover the whole area of its interior. However, there has been a great deal of superstitious rumor concerning its contents, and it's often difficult to separate the true from the wholly fallacious. There's been much conjecture concerning the size of the Hall, but no results have actually been confirmed by any kind of measurement. It's been postulated by at least one writer that the Hall is, in fact, infinite in extent. Others, no doubt influenced by exaggerated reports, have maintained that the Hall covers a variable area, its size altering by a factor of at least 50. Other evidence, however, suggests that both of these ideas bear, in all probability, little relationship to the facts. During the last few years, I found it a rewarding task to research all the material I could find that related in any way to the Hall. The task has been difficult, but illuminating. I have now in my files a vast amount of information in the form of books, articles, newspaper cuttings, recorded tapes, and movie film, as well as a large number of transcribed interviews on a subject which I have found to become daily more fascinating. My research has become, to a degree, obsessional. I now find that my normal routine has been disturbed to quite a large extent over the last 3 years. I have devoted a complete room to this work, my ultimate intention being to shape the material into a comprehensive book. All over the wall are pinned the relevant newspaper cuttings, their arrangement depending on whichever aspect of the Hall I'm currently researching. Set in the middle of the room is my movie projector. Frequently, I watch 5 hours of film that I've accumulated at one sitting. And beside it is the tape recorder. On tape, I have, apart from interviews and the commentaries, at least an hour of the recorded sounds of some of the machines actually in operation. I've taken these sounds down as accurately as possible into musical notation. I've permutated the resulting patterns of notes and have found interesting relationships between the basic shapes, but as yet nothing more concrete. I now spend a large proportion of my day in carrying out this research. I sit for hours cutting out newspaper articles or developing film in the darkroom I've constructed. And so, with scissors, photographic chemicals, music paper, paste, tape recorder, and projector, I've built up a picture that is, it's far from complete, but is remarkable in its specific detail. I would now like to present some of the more striking of the descriptions I've unearthed. They're not delivered in a planned order, but have been assembled to give, rather than a dry academic account, a series of interesting impressions. I believe that one of the most fascinating aspects of the Hall is in the diverse impressions it creates within the minds of the observers. When my book is complete, which will not be for some years, it'll run to at least 5 large volumes. I shall have sufficient confidence in the correctness of my results and also the scope to present them in detail. Until then, these extracts are intended only to communicate the atmosphere of the Hall as it appeared to some people. The Water Machine. The troughs and gullies of the water machine extend over a large area of this section of the

all about our convex metal surfaces. The floor is intersected by runnels and gullies. The water machine is constructed primarily of cast iron, but certain of its parts are made of a lighter metal, probably an alloy such as aluminum. The machine consists of a complexity of large components which stretch probably 20 feet in height. And the whole mass is supported by a surprisingly small number of slim metal struts. Water is being pumped in from a large pipe at the very top of the machine. It is conducted by a series of ingenious mechanical movements through a series of gullies and out of this part of the hall. I thought it likely that the water was moving in a large enclosed cycle and dropped into a nearby channel a small piece of white paper. As I suspected, within about 3 minutes, the paper came floating past my feet again. The noise of the water is almost deafening at times. Constantly, there's the hissing of the jet at the top of the machine and a rushing of the liquid as it bubbles its way through its course. Also, there's the loud creaking of the metal parts as they operate. Every few seconds, there is an enormous crash as a metal part is activated and the water momentarily redoubles its volume. Water drips constantly from the supporting members, gathers on the floor, and runs down the slope toward the many drains. Concrete channels sweep in graceful lines about my feet. Cast iron conduits curve in black roundness, globules of condensation running along their undersides. Situated at the top of the machine is the vast silver belly of the top water container, spatulate and curved like a vast silver spoon. The lead-in pipe, about 6 inches in diameter, is pointing into this tank, and a great jet of water, like a column of glass, is sluicing into its interior. After a while, the container begins to groan loudly. Suddenly, the critical balance is attained. The groaning reaches a climax under the enormous weight of water, and the tank begins to shudder under a volume of liquid that it is incapable of supporting. Overspill slops to the floor and runs down to the square drains. Slowly, inch by inch, the tank begins to tip its vast bulk. Water spills over its thick pouring lip and falls in a glistening ribbon into a reservoir a couple of yards below. The tank begins to accelerate its rate of movement, and more water gushes down. Faster moves the container, and then with a crash, it inverts itself. A solid mass of water falls into the reservoir, and the ground shudders with the impact. The container, meanwhile, is pulled back to a creaking vertical by a counterweight. Water leaks from the reservoir, jetting out with great force from a circle of 6 holes at its convex base. These 6 separate streams are all conducted by diverse methods to the ground. One of the streams gushes into a smaller version of the water barrel. Another enters one of the hinged containers set between the double rim of a large wheel, its weight causing the wheel to rotate slowly. After a quarter revolution, the container will snag on a projection and tip up, letting the water escape into one of the channels. Another stream strikes a sprung flange which bounces constantly in and out of the flow, the other end of the flange operating a mechanism like the escapement of a clock. All the streams eventually reach the dark channels or well-set concrete set in the floor and are then conducted away from sight through holes set in the surrounding walls. Behind the wall can be heard the sound of great pumps. Up above, I know, a fountain is playing. Machines of movement. I was passing through a rather enclosed part of the hall now. Its spaciousness not apparent owing to the large bulk of the partitions enclosing various machines when I passed a small wooden doorway set into one of the partitions. On the door was a plaque printed black on white. It said, Interlocking Machine Room. On entering the room, I found it to be full of giant metal crabs. Great struts.

The thin metal rod crisscrosses from ceiling to floor, making it impossible to see very far into this room. The very air shudders with the vibration of these machines. Although the constructions vary considerably one from the other, a large number of them have the same basic shape. Their nucleus is a mass of rods and other interlocking members, and they stand about 10 feet high. The arrangement of these rods is infinitely complex. At their apex, they are thickly composed and are surrounded by other parts that join them and permit their motion. They branch out, and at floor level, each machine covers a considerable area. All of the legs of these machines are connected by free-moving joints to the legs of the other units, and a movement of one causes an adjustment to the position of the other. The whole room is in motion, and the machines twitch each other with an action that appears almost lascivious in nature. A rod near me is moved by the action of a neighbor's leg. This movement is communicated at the top of the unit to another of the legs, and it, in turn, imparts motion to a machine still further away. As these machines work, a constant metallic clattering fills the air as if the room is filled with typewriters. The machines are slick and oiled. Their movement is smooth, but gives an impression of great nervousness. All over this chamber are various other parts, all of which seem affected in some way by the movement of the rods. On the wall near me is fixed a plaque with a jointed arm extending from it. Taut wires radiate from either extremity into the skeletal gray. One end is angled up, the other down. As the wire of the higher end is pulled by some motion in the mass of interlocking parts, the arm reverses its position jerkily. Perhaps a million years ago, these machines were constructed in the delicate static balance of frozen wave. And with the locking of the final link in the circuit, the fixing of the last jointed leg against leg, the balance was tripped. A motion would have run its path, twisting and turning about the machine, spreading itself, dividing again until today this movement still ran about the constructions, diffused and unpredictable. A million strands of current still splitting. And perhaps the machines had been so carefully designed that in another million years, all the currents would begin to amalgamate, becoming less and less complex until they finally became two, meeting in opposition and deadlock, all movement ceasing. The mind drowns among the interlocking machines. Perhaps the reason is in the similarity of this abstract maze to that pattern formed by the neural current. Perhaps these patterns of motion parallel too closely the patterns of electricity that we call personality, and the one is disturbed by the other. Conversely, perhaps the very existence of a human mind in the room causes little eddies and whirls in the motion of the machines. I was unable to stay in the interlocking machine room for more than a minute or two before the psychological effects became more than I could bear. The clock. A large number of the machines in the hall are partitioned off by boards, so that one often feels that one is walking in a constricted space and loses completely the feeling of immensity that one often experiences in the hall. It was in such a place that I found, set against one wall, the mechanism of an enormous clock. It was all of shining brass, and it stood no less than 10 feet high. It was facing the wall, the dials and hands, if in fact any such existed, being completely invisible. The clock was triangular in shape, and supported by a framework of sturdy brass front and back, brass that curved down to provide 4 feet. There was no plate at the back of the clock, its arbors being seated in strips of brass that curved in beautiful shapes from the main framework. Despite the largeness of the clock, it was built to delicate proportions. The wheels were all narrow-rimmed, and the pallets that engaged the escape wheel were long and curved, like the fingernails of a woman. It was as if the mechanism of an ordinary domestic clock
had been magnified to a great degree. There was none of the solidity and cumbersomeness of the turret clock here. I discovered, to my surprise, that this clock was powered, as most domestic clocks, by a spring. However, this spring was immense and must have exerted a tremendous pressure to operate the mechanism. Although the whole movement was surmounted by the escape wheel and anchor which perched on the apex of the triangle, the pendulum was disproportionately short, stretching down a little more than 6 feet. The slow tick of this enormous clock was lacking in the lower partials and as a consequence was not disturbing. As the clock was so large, motion could be seen among the wheels which moved each to a varying degree with each tick of the clock. This was a fascinating sight, and I stayed watching the clock for a considerable period of time. I wish that I could have seen the clock illuminated by strong morning sunlight from a window. A machine of death. There is darkness in this part of the hall. Stray light illuminates black, pitted metal. I can see little of the machine of death. It is to my right and is a bleak, high wall of metal. The end of a thick chain extrudes here, turns and plunges back into the metal wall. The chain is a foot wide and 4 inches thick. The only other feature of this machine is a waste pipe, which is sticking out from the wall. Underneath this pipe is a channel set in the floor, which conducts the waste to a nearby drain. The all-pervasive stink of this drain makes breathing difficult. The pipe is pouring blood into the channel. The next machine is the mother. This machine is standing in isolation, surrounded by space on all sides. It is extremely large, standing almost 100 feet high. It is shaped like an elongated onion, tapering at the top to a high spire. From one side of the machine, from about 10 feet up, a flaccid rubbery tube hangs down and outward to a ground level. The onion belly of the mother is completely featureless, and light catches its curves. The tube is of a dull red shade. There are sounds coming from inside the metal body, soft but constant. But then, abruptly, they stop, and all is silent. At the top of the tube, a bulge becomes apparent, swelling outward all the time. Slowly, this bulge begins to travel inside the tube, away from the machine and down to the ground. While all of this is going on, one obtains an impression of supreme effort and, strangely, pain. Perhaps it is because the whole process is so slow. The object creeping down the tube will eventually reach the end and emerge into the light. One realizes this and feels an almost claustrophobic impatience with the slowness of the event. There is a feeling also of compression and relaxation. And one finds one's own muscles clenching in time to the imagined contractions. Eventually, the bulge reaches the end of the tube at ground level. This is where the real struggle begins. One becomes aware that the end of the tube is beginning to dilate, slowly and rhythmically. The belly of the machine is as smooth and unevocative of any emotion as ever. But it is impossible for the observer not to feel that agonies are now being endured. One realizes that the process is completely irreversible, that there is no way of forcing the bulge back up the tube and inside the metal shell again. Wider and wider grows the aperture at the end of the tube, affording one an occasional glimpse of shiny moisture within. A glint of metal is now and then apparent. The tube dilates to its fullest extent, and a metal form is suddenly revealed, covered in dripping brown fluid. The rubber slides over its surface, releasing it more and more by the second. Abruptly, it bursts free in a wash of amniotic oil. All is still. The oil begins to drain away,
and the new machine stands there motionlessly as the liquid drains from its surfaces. It is a small mechanism on caterpillar tracks, with various appendages at its front end that seem to be designed for working metal or stone. With a whir, it jerks into action and moves softly away from the great mother. There's a click from the parent machine, and the noises inside begin again. I have watched this mechanism for long periods, and it appears to create only two kinds of machine. They are both on the same basic design, but one appears to be made for erection, the other for demolition. The mother has probably been working thus for hundreds of years. Now, electric machines stare at me with warm, green eyes. I see nothing but bright plastic surfaces inset with pieces of glass. These are still machines, active but unmoving, and in my ears is the faint hum of their life. The only movement here which indicates that the machines are in operation is the kicking of meters and the occasional jog of an empty tape spool. Their function is not apparent. They work here at nameless tasks, performing them all with electronic precision and smoothness. There are wires all over this room, and their bright primary colors contrast strikingly with the overall pastel tones of the plastic bodies. In a small chamber to the rear of the room of electric machines, there are some more of a different kind. The door to this small room is of wood, with a square glass set into it. The room appears to have remained undisturbed for many years. They line three walls of the chamber and are covered with switches and meters. They hum in strange configurations of sound and appear to be making electric music together. Death of Machines 1. In this part of the hall, all is still. Spiked mounds of time rise around me, their hulks encrusted with brown decay. The floor is totally covered by a soft carpet of rust. Its acrid odor stings the nostrils. A piece detaches itself from one of the tall machines and drifts to the floor, a flake of time. Many such flakes have fallen here, in this part of the hall. Time burns fire in my eyes, and I turn my head looking for escape. But everywhere I see seconds and hours frozen into these red shapes. Here is a wheel, its rim completely eaten through. There a piston, its movable parts now fixed in a mechanical rigor mortis. A reel of wire has been thrown into a corner ages in the past, and all that remain are its circular traces in the dust. My feet have left prints in the rust carpet. Death of Machines 2. I had come into the hall with my girl, and we had spent a long time wandering about hand in hand when we suddenly came on the remains of a machine. It stood about 6 feet in height, and I could see that at one time it had been of great complexity. For some reason, my girl was not very interested and went off to see something else, but I found that this particular machine made me feel very sad. It appeared to be entirely composed of needles of metal, arranged in a thick pattern. The largest of these needles was about 3 inches long, and there appeared to be no way for the machine to hold together. My guess is that when it was made, the needles were fitted in such a way that the whole thing struck an internal balance. The machine was now little more than a gossamer web of rust. It must have had tremendous stability to have remained standing for such a long time. It was fascinating to look closely at its construction, to see the red lines fitting together so densely. It was like looking into a labyrinth, a system of blood-red caves. With every movement of my head, a whole new landscape was presented to me. I called my girl over, and we stood hand in hand, looking at the dead machine. I think that it must have been our body heat, for neither of us made an excessive movement. But at that moment, the entire construction creaked and sank a few inches. Then there was a sigh,
and the whole thing dissolved into dust about our feet. Both of us felt very subdued when we left the hall. I hope that the above information has enabled you to gain an impression of this very exciting hall. There is little that I can add except for the following point. You will remember from one of the accounts I gave you, the one giving the tales of the creation of new machines, the following passages. It is a small mechanism on caterpillar tracks with various appendages at its front end which seem to be designed for working metal or stone. It appears to create only two kinds of machine. One appears to be made for erection, the other for demolition. These two passages, together with some other material that I have not published, suggest an interesting point. I believe that the machines mentioned here are the same as those described in another account in which the writer stood by one of the outer walls of the hall. He watched one set of machines building a wall about 6 inches further out than the old wall, which was being torn down by the other mechanisms. This seems to be a process which is going on all the time, all over the hall. A new wall is built slightly further out, and this, in turn, will be demolished as another wall is put up. I believe that the hall has been, from the time of its creation, and always will be, increasing in size. However, only more research will be able to establish this radical idea as an incontrovertible fact. The story tonight was The Hall of the Machines, from the book The Eye of the Lens by Langdon Jones. This is Michael Hansen speaking. 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MindWebs is a production of WHA Radio in Madison, a service of University of Wisconsin Extension.

0: Is that proper farmhouse cheddar?
1: No, I don't think so.
0: What about that?
1: No. It's quite nice, though.
0: Is it? Do you think I might try a piece? I'll have 2 ounces, please.
2: Jacob's, the cream of cream crackers.
3: 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While Robertson's Golden Shred gets all of its tang from Seville oranges. What would you rather have for breakfast?
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8: It isn't only the ghoul, the vampire, the undead dead, the scream in the night, or similar shafts of fear selected from the quiver of horror that spellbind the listener and fascinate the casual turner-on of a radio switch. In this tale, there is nothing outwardly ghostly. It is a story of unease, and we challenge you to make your radio set silent without listening all the way to Short

0: desolate.
1: Yes, Mr. Fassberger. Though, mind you, at this time of year, I mean, when spring comes and the trees are in
0: leaf. I prefer it desolate. Why do you imagine I bought 100 acres of ground on which to build a house?
1: Yes, of course, Mr. Fassberger.
0: I want desolation, privacy, and security. I can afford to get what I want. Well, let's take a look at the house.
2: And the two men, Mason and Fassberger, walked towards the building. The two men walked, each bent unknowingly upon his own individual journey beyond midnight.

0: The main structure was completed about 3 weeks ago. Since then, the engineers have been installing and testing the electrical circuits. The final tests were only made yesterday.
1: And the builders?
0: They were flown back to the continent immediately. The danger of information leaking out is, well, remote. Shall we go in, Mr. Fassberger? Now, to all intents and purposes, this lock is an ordinary lock with an ordinary key, Mr. Fassberger. Nobody would suspect that the tumblers are actuated by coded magnets in the key and that they in turn operate six electronic locks, which are built into the door and quite inaccessible. Laminated steel, you see, like the walls and floors. It'd stop an armor-piercing shell.
1: Good.

0: lights on. The whole ceiling glows, you see. Not just a globe or a collection of globes. Exact to your specification.
1: Mm.
0: Naturally, it'll look better with furniture, and in about 9 months' time, when the decorations are completed...
1: Yes.
0: The windows are deceptive, aren't they? You'd never imagine there'd be space for steel shutters to glide across. And you see here, the glass is polarized. You can see out, but nobody can see in.
2: And all the windows are the same?
0: Exactly. The whole house was built as a precision engineering job.
1: Mm.
0: The moment someone tries to tamper with the windows or the outside doors, the whole of the engineering electronic gadgetry comes into play. House is completely sealed off from the rest of the world.
1: A steel fortress. Fassberger's fortress. Impenetrable. Impregnable.
0: The main electricity supply for the whole house comes in here. That black box carries the power supply's fuses. But naturally, it's sealed, and only the company's electricians can open it. But every other room in the house is individually fused, so nothing can go wrong, you see? But now there is an emergency diesel generator in an outhouse at the back. So in the event of a power failure, you can generate your own electricity. We've thought of everything.
1: I hope so. The place is costing me nearly $250,000. I want perfection.
0: Oh, you're getting it. Now, if you'd care to go into the next room and watch the window, I'll just show you how rapidly and efficiently the steel shutters slide across. Then afterwards, I'll go outside and pretend to be a burglar.
1: Very, very.
3: Fassberger stood by the horizontal window and fingered the edge of the steel frame with his podgy fingers. The big diamond ring in its flashy platinum setting glittered richly in the subdued daylight.
4: Ready?
1: Yes.
3: It happened so suddenly that his eyes were completely deceived. One minute there was a window looking out on bare, bleak countryside. Next instant, the window had gone, and in its place was a sheet of blue-gray steel. Curiously, there was an agonizing pain in the middle of his right hand. Even more frightening, the hand suddenly seemed to have become immovably attached to the window frame.
2: Mason! Mason!
4: Coming, Mr. Fassberger.
0: I think it's one of the fuses has blown.
1: Open the shutter, man. Can't you see my hand's caught in the thing? It's caught my ring. Might have lost my hand if it hadn't been for the diamond.
0: I'll go.
1: This diamond's harder than steel. Blasted shutter might have chopped my hand off.
4: Can't open the shutter until I get a new fuse, Mr. Fassberger. It's the fuse.
1: Well, do something about it. Don't just stand there talking blasted technical rubbish.
0: Can't you take your finger out?
1: If I could take it out, why did you think... Oh.
0: It's just unfortunate that... That shutter is edged with a special alloy that'll cut through anything. If someone tried to smash through the window with a steel bar, the shutter would cut the thing in half. But diamond's too hard. A fraction of an inch either way, and there'd have been no trouble.
1: A fraction of an inch either way, and I'd have lost my blasted finger.
0: That wouldn't have blown the fuse. It's the diamonds causing the trouble. The drive motor's come to a standstill. It may even be burning at this moment.
1: Mason, I don't care.
0: The fuse is only rated for 5 amps, you see.
1: Then put in a bigger fuse.
0: It might work. One could only open the shutter of a fraction of an inch, perhaps.
1: Oh.
4: No. 15 amps. That'll... No good. That's
1: blown too. Try 30 amps or more.
4: Stand by. I've put a dead short across the fuse. This ought to produce results.
0: All the lights gone.
1: I am, Mr. Mason, supremely aware that there is no light.
0: The company's fuses are blown. This really is a short circuit.
1: Then telephone the power company. Tell them to send the electricians here immediately. Tell them it's urgent.
0: That's impossible, Mr. Fassberger. The telephone isn't connected yet.
1: Well, in that case, you'd better take my car. Drive to the nearest town. Bring back electricians, engineers, fire brigade, anyone you like. But let's have some action. Don't you realize that I'm in dreadful pain?
0: I can't get out of the house. There isn't any power to operate the doors and windows. We're sealed in, Mr. Fassberger.
1: Then start the diesel engine.
0: The diesel's outside. Unless I can open a door, I can't reach it.
1: Oh. Tell me, Mason, what do you propose to do? I asked you to build a house that couldn't be broken into. Not one it's impossible to escape from.
0: I suppose the only thing to do is to try and force open the power company's fuse box. The point is that I haven't got any tools. The fuse box is sealed and you have to have a special star-shaped screwdriver. All I've got is a pipe scraper and a bunch of keys.
1: Feel in my right-hand trouser pocket. You will find a key ring with a small gold penknife attached.
0: Yes, I'll need light, too. It's practically dark here. It'll be completely black back there.
1: In my coat pocket, there is a gold cigarette lighter. You may use it.
0: Yes, Right then, I'll do what I can.
1: Do what you can.

0: After several hours, when the strip of sky visible through the gap in the shutter was beginning to darken into night, it became obvious that Mason was achieving exactly nothing.
1: It's no use, Mr. Fassberger. I can't make any impression at all on those screws. Not without the proper tools.
2: So, what are we going to do?
1: I don't know. I don't know at all.
2: I can't stand here all night like this. This ring's almost cutting through the bone of my finger. In fact, my finger feels quite dead already.
1: Do you suppose...
2: Suppose what?
1: Well, it might be possible to cut through the ring. That would release your finger.
2: But the ring's platinum. You can't cut platinum with gold.
1: I could try.
2: Very well. Why?

0: No good. Perhaps if the diamond could be prized from its setting.
1: Might be difficult. The diamond alone cost £2,000, and it was made with exceptionally strong claws to hold it. I wouldn't want to risk losing it.
0: No, of course not.
1: You can try.
0: There is one point. There's a danger of dislodging the stone if I succeed in opening the claws.
1: Danger? What of?
0: Look, Mr. Fassberger, the house is completely sealed. If I should dislodge the diamond, you know, when I release your finger, the shutter would close and we'd lose even the quarter of an inch we have got. The house would become our tomb.
1: It's already that, as far as I'm concerned.
0: But we still have got the gap. Sooner or later, we'll be missed, and people will come for us.
1: Huh? What do you mean, sooner or later?
0: 2 days, perhaps three. The people will miss me.
1: Nobody will miss me, Mason. I'm a lonely man. Always have been.
0: In that case, it wouldn't really matter if you were to die here in this house.
1: No, it really wouldn't matter.
0: Then what I don't understand is, why build the house in the first place? Concealed safe deposits and all those elaborate security precautions.
1: I have an instinct for certain things, Mason. And I know that the world's on the brink of what will be the worst economic crisis in history. Currency will lose all its value. Gold would be a worthwhile investment if one could buy gold. But I've settled for precious stones. I've sunk nearly all I've got into diamonds, natural sapphires, and emeralds. £4 million worth. When the crisis comes, these stones will not lose their value. They will increase. There isn't a bank in the country I would trust. So I've built my own bank. My fortress.
0: You're shrewd. Very shrewd. But what are you going to do about your finger?
1: I'd give 10% of all I have to the man who can solve this predicament.
0: You mean that? 10%?
1: 5%.
0: 4 million, that's 200,000. Can I rely on your word?
1: Of course. But I reserve the right to revise my offer as the situation develops. But every day, I'll release it. Reduce it by 1%.
0: You mean after 5 days I get nothing?
1: After 5 days, we'll both be dead.
2: That night passed. And much of the next morning, too. It's not easy to sleep. Standing up. Finger going.
1: Dead. Mason.
0: You can't stand there through today and perhaps tomorrow like that with a dead finger. It'll have to come off. One of us will have to... Well, you see? Mr. Fassberger.
1: All right. You'll have to use a small gold penknife.
0: It's blunt.
1: It's all we have.
0: Mr. Fassberger, I couldn't.
1: In that case, give me the penknife.
0: I can't let...
1: Mason, it's my blasted finger. If I want to cut it off, I'll blast it. We'll cut it off. Give me that knife.

0: I can move around. I'm more than halfway towards solving the entire problem.
1: Yes. Yes, indeed, you are.
0: It's only a matter of time, Mason. Only a matter of time.

0: On the eighth day, Mason died. Fassburger, when he could bring himself to move from the corner in which he lay, hour after hour, day after day, watched for a sign of human life through the quarter-inch gap, his one contact with the world. Fassburger's hunger and thirst became obsessive. His hand was swollen and festering from some obscure infection. His tongue cracked along its surface. The ninth day dawned, with monstrous dreams of food and drink. Yes, of course, Fassburger had thoughts of cannibalism. After all, nothing could hurt Mason anymore. But the millionaire dismissed the idea as soon as it entered his mind. Life, yes, but not on those terms. The ninth day passed. Fassburger, managing to mentally elbow thoughts of food and cool, clear water aside, pondered for a few lone seconds on the absence of any will. And then big pictures of venison and wine crowded back. And Fassburger, aware of little except late evening filtered sunlight, like a rod through the quarter-inch crack in the shutters, prepared to die. And then, suddenly... Like that. Lifeboat at sea, arrival of the cavalry. Nick of time, miracle, save. Life and limb hanging by single thread. Just like that.
1: Let me shudder.

0: Will you have another sherry, Mr. Fassbender?
1: Thank you, madam. Thank you.
0: I'm so glad I decided on a private funeral. Poor Harold would have hated the relations to have been there, especially his mother. He never got on with his mother. Isn't that strange? Mother and son. And yet with Harold. Ah, well.
1: Thank you. I would like to give you something, Mrs. Mason. Your late husband and I entered into an agreement. It concerns a sum of money. £200,000, to be precise. Oh, I have decided to sell the electronic house, Mabel.
0: Have you, Juliet?
1: Yes. I have acquired a new sense of values. I sought security only to find insecurity and danger. My plans didn't really work.
0: Life is not an investment, Juliet. You can't really live in terms of profit and loss. In the long run, life is people just like you and me.
1: Yes, quite. So I shall sell it.
0: Don't think me a ghoul, but may I see it? The house, I mean, before you...
1: Oh, I don't think I could...
0: Just one small visit, a short one. I feel maybe I... Please.
1: Very well. The lawyers were prompt and thorough. The money, everything is satisfactory.
0: Oh, yes. Thank you, Julia.
1: I don't expect the lady to fully grasp the intricacies of...
0: Oh, but I do. I understand perfectly. It really is a work of art.
1: But it has painful memories for you. So I...
0: Yes, of course. Oh, Juliet, I forgot. Hmm? I want you to have this. Please don't open it now. Later.
1: Hmm? Thank you. What...
0: Later. When you're alone.
1: Oh, yes. all right. Well, I'll just close the shutters. Despite what happened here, despite the fact...
2: Mabel?
1: Who now? Mabel, where are you? I think we'll leave now.
3: If one has enjoyed the usefulness of two hands for more than 40 years, getting familiar with one hand...
1: What? Mabel! Mabel, where are you? Mabel! Hello, Mabel! Please, what's the meaning of this? It's idiocy! You locked me in! Why?
3: Fassbender. It's an accident. Something's wrong, that's all. An explosion. What's she done to the current? It's blown fuse, everything. It's shut in. Why has she done this? How? That letter, the one she gave me. I can't see light. I don't believe it.
0: When you read this, Mr. Fassbender, you will, if all goes well, be standing alone in your electronic monstrosity, the house which became my husband's tomb. Always supposing I have managed, by the time you read this, to seal you in the house and cut off the power. I shall return in perhaps 3 weeks. Oh, I have a strong stomach, believe me. I shall destroy the letter you are reading now. Wherever you decide to hide it as evidence, I shall find it. You see, I love poor Harold, and I hold you responsible for his death. Therefore, I think it is only fair that you should share his fate. And, after all, no one will miss you, will they? Thank you for the £200,000. Goodbye. Mabel Mason.
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8: Once upon a time there was an engineer. 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

0: starring Richard Crenna. 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

0: There's a nursery rhyme that refers to the mouse that ran up the clock. That clock is marking time, and time stops for no man. George Stroud, executive editor of Crimeways magazine, will now conduct a search for a man. A man who saw someone enter an apartment building the night of a murder. A desperate witness he alone knows to be himself. Our story will continue in a moment.
1: Thank you.
2: Good old Harry. What a host. When Harry throws a party, nobody goes thirsty.
3: Here, let me freshen up that drink.
2: Good old Harry is such a great host. How come Bill and Jean had such a terrible fight?
1: I want to go home right now.
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1: Oh, it's
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1: party. 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
4: Such a drink.
1: I want to go home right now.
2: How come Bob had a little trouble driving home? 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Harry pushes alcohol. So if you serve alcohol, please, don't be a pusher. And if you're a guest, don't let good old Harry or anyone else push you into drinking more than you want.
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6: If I picked the right kind of staff, twisted the investigation where I could, jammed it where I had to, pushed hard where it was safe, it might be a long time before anybody connected me with George Chester. Hopefully before that I could turn suspicion where it belonged, to the real murderer, Janet. Roy Cordette got them all together for me. I'd rely on Roy the heaviest. His office was next to mine. Also, he had the most analytical mind, so I wanted to keep my eye on him. I was behind my desk, playing it cool, the secure executive, as they all trooped in.
7: Good morning,
6: Ed Olin, Don Klausmeyer, Leon Temple, Matt Sterling, and Roy.
8: I've briefed everybody, George, to drop whatever they're currently doing.
6: Fine. Thanks, Roy. Now, you're all being asked to take on a rather strange job. It has to be done quickly and quietly. I know I can rely on you. We've been given a blank check as far as the resources of the organization are concerned. If we need help on your particular assignments, just ask. Raid any department you need. Something special, come to me or to Roy here, who's second in command.
7: What's it about?
6: We're looking for somebody, Leon.
7: Oh.
6: Right now, we'll call him X. We don't know much about him. His name may be George Chester. It's possible he's in advertising. That'll be your assignment, Nat. Combing ad agencies, clubs, PR offices, newspapers, etc., etc., etc. Leon, check all real estate registers, tax records, public utilities, phone books of cities within, say, 300-400 miles for a George Chester.
7: Yeah.
6: Take all the people you need to help you.
7: I've got it.
6: Now, all we've got is a name, and we're not even sure of that. We haven't even got a good description of him. Just say he's of average height, say 5'9 to 11, average build, probably between 140 and 190.
8: That's not much to go on.
6: Well, he's apparently a regular of a place on 3rd Avenue called Gill's. He was supposedly there last Saturday afternoon with a woman that we know to be a good-looking blonde. That's all we know about her. Now, that'll be your job, Ed. Find this joint, whatever it is, and when you do, stay there until our Mr. X comes into it. Now, on the same evening, our subject went into an antique shop, also on 3rd Avenue. That'll be your gig, Don.
7: All you've told us about this man took place last Saturday. Wasn't that the night Pauline Dulles was killed? She's connected with Janet. He was in Washington. Is that what this is about?
6: No connection. Not as far as I know. It's purely a big-time business scandal that Hagen himself and a few others have been digging into. Now it's due to break.
7: Yeah, well, I just thought it's quite a coincidence.
6: No.
8: Do we make inquiries about the blonde woman who was with this guy?
6: Yeah, you'll all have to do that. But we're not looking for the woman or any other outside person. It's the man we want. Only the man. All right?
8: Yeah.
6: No more questions?
8: Sure.
6: I suppose you intellectual tramps get out of here and get to work.
7: Okay. Bye.
6: They were gone, except Roy. His was the sharpest, most analytical mind, my greatest hazard. I could feel the wheels in his head turning. I waited while he walked around the desk.

0: He leaned against the wall, staring at the carpet.
1: George, this is a crazy affair. I can't help feeling Don hit the nail on the head.
0: How do you mean?
1: There's a curious connection there, the fact that all of this happened last Saturday.
0: I don't understand.
1: Well, I don't mean it has any connection with Pauline Dulles' murder. Of course it hasn't. That'd be a little too obvious. But I can't help thinking that something, I don't know what, something happened last week on Friday or Saturday, perhaps while Janet was in Washington, that would really explain why we're looking for this mysterious art-collecting stranger at this particular moment and in such a hurry. What do you think?
0: Sounds logical.
1: There's a rumor that Janet Enterprises is in real financial trouble. That's why he went to Washington. Did you know that?
0: No, I didn't.
1: Well, it's confidential. Don't ask me how I learned of it, but Janet could be fighting a buyout or a merger.
0: He was standing against the wall, and I was suddenly aware of the picture above his head as though it screamed at me. My whole staff out looking for a man who collected Pattersons? Well, the Pattersons stared right back at me. It had hung on my wall so long, I no longer saw it. I'd bought it at the Lewis Galleries 2 years back, a profile of two faces showing only the brow, eyes, nose, lips, chins, facing each other in confrontation. In style, unmistakably Patterson. The artist called it Study and Fury.
1: I keep thinking the man we're looking for could very well be tied to the Janet Donahue group.
0: Janet Donahue?
1: Yeah, off the record, they're the ones trying to break Janet Enterprises. Think I ought to, on the side, follow up on that?
0: Good idea. Good idea, Roy. Hell of a good hunch. Follow it up and stick with it. He was hooked for now on a false lead. I held my breath as he moved from the wall. But he didn't glance at the Patterson painting. Closed the door and went back to his own office. When he was gone, I sat for a long time, feeling the aftershock and beads of perspiration all over me. Painting, staring at me all the time I had given orders to find me. It was dangerous, but it would have to stay there. No one had noticed it, but if I moved it, its absence would cry out like a banshee. Now it would have to stay there on the wall, even though at any moment someone might make the connection. I always liked that painting. Now it was a threat. And that Patterson I'd taken home, my wife had seen it.
2: I love you, Daddy.
3: He brought me to a circus once.
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8: Sometimes when I'm riding in the car with him, he goes so fast I'm sort of scared.
9: Slow down, Daddy.
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11: Why are you going so fast, Daddy?
12: When Daddy drives, I worry because he has lots of crashes.
13: A policeman can come right around the corner, and my dad might get arrested.
8: I'm scared.
14: Oh, if you're worried about him.
15: I get scared because he goes so fast.
16: If you don't care about your own safety, remember that those who love you do. Please, slow down. This message was brought to you by the General Motors Corporation.
17: We'll return to our story in a moment. Here's a tip from your Better Business Bureau. Spring and summer are the seasons when most people plan vacations and they go flying off all over the place. And of course, they bring back a peck of precious pictures. Many camera stores are beginning to paste notices to their counters warning people that airline security measures may ruin photographic film in checked baggage. Some anti-hijacking devices used to check baggage for possible concealed weapons utilize X-rays, which will fog your film whether or not it's been exposed. Therefore, one of the best ways to protect film while traveling is to place it in a strong, clear plastic bag and hand carry it. Even though the film may be clearly visible in the bag, make sure that the airline boarding personnel are aware of the film so that it isn't accidentally subjected to X-rays. This has been a consumer tip from your Better Business Bureau.
0: Once I'd got over the initial shock of having dispatched an army of leg men to track myself down, I began to feel more secure.

0: Sure. I had one great advantage. I alone knew where each one of them was at all times. I could evaluate the bits and pieces they brought me, could divert their direction, keep them from comparing notes, and discredit anything that got too close for comfort. I'd be under the big clock from now on. It was a desperate race between the police, Janet, and myself. Would the police get to me before they got to Janet? Could I get to Janet before Hagen got to me? I sent Maverson to cover the police. I couldn't send one of my own staff. They were too crime-wise. Maverson was an intellectual on Future Way's staff. Send him to cover a murder story, he'd end up writing a philosophical piece about prison reform. He'd been on staff 10 years, probably hadn't spoken 100 consecutive words to anybody. Anything Maverson dug up would be for my ears only. And that's what I wanted. He came into my office, his plump face, as usual, vague. His expression, an eternal puzzlement.
1: They took me off my assignment, and I was doing a piece on molecular structure.
0: Emery, I'm involved in a special outside job. The whole staff's working on it. But at the same time, one of the most sensational murders of the year has occurred. Pauline Delos. You must have read the newspaper account.
2: Oh, I believe I glanced at it. Oh, isn't she, Jenna's lady friend?
0: Yeah, wasn't she? Right. Well, this special assignment's taking all our time around here, but we can't let crimeways be left at the post. We can't let a big story like the Delos murder get away from us.
2: Well, I'm sorry. I don't understand where I'd fit in.
0: Look, the usual policy would be to break it, give it a big play, 20 or 30 leg men. This time, since my guys are busy, we'll do the reverse. I want you to go in there quietly, alone.
2: You want me to cover it?
0: A totally different approach. Fresh. You'll bring it something new, sensitive, not the usual expose. I want you to keep this assignment to yourself, because I still haven't sold it upstairs, you know what I mean?
2: Well, a crime story, that's so out of my experience.
0: Start at Center Street, Homicide Bureau. Pick up everything as and when it happens. Phone it into me, and me only, everything. I want to be kept up to date on every phase of the Delos story.
2: Well, now, will this be all right with Hagen? You know, he put me on Future
0: Ways.
2: Don't
0: worry, now, I'll fix it with Hagen. And I'll fix it with Janeth, too. That's the beauty of a monolithic organization. The right hand doesn't suspect what the left hand's doing. By the time Hagen found out about Maverson, I'd either be in the clear, or it'd be too late for me anyway. I rode down to the garage, got into my car, and drove off, intending to go straight home and get rid of that painting I'd bought. But I turned down a side street, and I found myself heading toward Pauline's apartment. It was the first I'd been there since that night. All this energy spent trying to plot my own survival, and I hadn't really stopped to think about her. The image of that beautiful neck, broken, and perfect body, lifeless. I had to pull over to the curb, pull myself together, force my mind to look for a weakness, a flaw in Janet's alibi. Had to be one. I went back over Saturday night, every step. I'd just taken Pauline home. My car's parked around the corner. I let her off. Not going to the lobby, so far as anyone in the building knows, I don't exist. I'm a distance off. I see Janeth drive up. He gets out of his car. He catches up with Pauline. He goes in with her. And what'd he do after that? He killed her. Then he had to get away. But he'd sent his chauffeur on. Now, how'd he get to Steve Hagen's? I drove the logical route from Pauline's to Hagen's. Saw two nearby cab stands. Janeth could have used one of them if he'd taken a taxi to Hagen's. Unless he found a cruising cab. He certainly wouldn't have been so stupid as to pick one up at Pauline's door. The farthest cab stand was the likeliest. I'd begin there, then I'd try the nearer. No, it was dangerous. Because cabbies talk to cops. No, not yet. I'd have to be careful and wait. I got back to my office just as Roy called in the first report. Hello?
3: It's Roy, George. Listen, I'm at Gill's Tavern with Ed Orland. It's a nut house. You know, this guy's got a museum here that looks like...
0: So what'd you find out?
3: Well, the bartender, who's the chief lunatic around. described our man as intelligent, eccentric.
0: You sound like you don't agree.
3: Eccentric, yes, but only a moron would come into a dump like this and spend hours talking to the guy who runs this menagerie.
0: Is that all?
3: Well, the physical description we have doesn't seem far wrong. There's nothing to add to it except he's brown-haired, clean-cut.
0: Anything on the bond?
3: Nothing.
0: It certainly isn't much, is it?
3: Well, wait. Our man is unquestionably a lush.
0: Who?
3: 4 or 5 years ago, he was in here every night. Had to be sent home in a cab. At that time, he was a newspaper man. Bartender never heard of him working in advertising. Before he was a newspaper man, he ran a tavern upstate somewhere with his wife. Now, that's all we've got. So what should Ed do? Come back to the office?
0: No. Our man was in there 2 days ago. He might turn up any minute. No, have Ed work on the bartender. Psychoanalyze him for more details. Have a few drinks with him.
3: This kook's a human blotter, and he's got some screwy game.
0: Yeah, well, Ed can get drunk with him, but not too drunk. And tell him to try some of the other customers. What's the address and phone number there? The fellow had pulled it off pretty well. That'd keep things on ice for a while. Eccentric, huh? Mormon and lush. I never saw that when I looked in the mirror. When I touched my shirt, it was soaked with nervous sweat.
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8: Mais oui, c'est le centre de planning familial.
9: Yes, this is the family planning center.
10: There are family planning centers in more than 100 countries today. The women who come to these centers can't afford to go to private doctors, but they want to plan their children, when they're going to have them, and how many they're going to have. The trouble is, there aren't enough centers. Just in the United States, there are nearly 5 million women who have no way of getting modern family planning help. And that's nothing compared with the world problem. Some countries don't have enough family planning centers. Some don't have any at all. This year, again, many women will have babies not because they want to, but because they have no choice. Sad for them. Sad for the world. With family planning help, these women too will have babies only when they choose. So that all the people of the world may have this freedom of choice, support Planned Parenthood.
0: I was getting home later and leaving earlier. My wife, concerned with being cook, nurse, and handholder, our daughter had tonsillitis, hadn't seemed to notice that the painting was no longer in the dining room. I hoped she'd forgotten it. I had it stashed in the downstairs closet behind all our raincoats.
11: George! You're not leaving without your breakfast.
0: Yeah, I have to, hon. I'll call you.
11: Darling, I don't like the way you look at all. They're working you too hard. Well, try to get home earlier, dear.
0: The worry about how close I was to losing my family if the truth came out rode into town with me. Roy wanted me in his office, which had taken on the look of command headquarters for World War III. A big blackboard covered half a wall. Cross-reference charts were propped up on desks, tables. I didn't see Leon Temple right away. He was behind a 6-foot chart.
12: What do you think of it?
0: You're doing a thorough job, Roy.
12: I've got our Mr. X charted 10 ways from Sunday, all cross-indexed. Reports have begun coming in. See, under background, he may or may not be in advertising. He used to be a newspaper man. Once operated an upstate tavern resort with his wife. Now, that's just a matter of checking every tavern license back as far as necessary.
0: Mm-hmm. Well, it's a start, Roy.
12: Start? More than that. Leon just worked up a report on the Van Barth. I was just going to put it up on the board. Read it to him, Leon.
13: Sure. It was established that the man in question, whom we know as George Chester, was in the Van Barth lounge on Saturday night last, sometime between 9:30 and 10. He was carrying an unframed oil painting, which he did not check, and was overheard talking to his female companion about what the painting should be named. The woman with him was one Pauline Dulles.
0: Dulles? Are you sure of that?
12: No doubt about it, George.
13: Oh, sure, sure.
12: Leon checked the waiter, bartender, checkroom girl, all three. Identified her from pictures published in the paper. Now, doesn't this alter the whole character of the assignment?
0: Did the police know Dulles was in there Saturday night?
12: Of course. Everybody in the place reported it once they saw the papers.
0: I'm asking Leon.
13: Oh, yes, yes, they know.
0: And do the police know that we're looking for the man who was with her?
13: Well, I didn't give them any information. I followed your exact instructions.
0: So that's it. Just that they were there.
13: Oh, no. There's evidence. When they left the cocktail lounge of the Van Barth, our subject left something behind.
0: What? What did he leave?
13: Subject's handkerchief. I've got it here in the envelope. The lady spilled her drink.
0: I see that.
12: I wouldn't touch it, George. We may be able to raise a fingerprint.
0: From a handkerchief? Oh, I doubt that. Anyway, if they can, I imagine it already has plenty. The waiters, the cashiers, yours. One more set won't matter.
13: Well, even without fingerprints, it can probably be traced. There's a laundry mark on it.
0: Yeah, well, I'll send it to the lab, Roy. You go on with what you're doing. At least I'd publicly handled the handkerchief. Back in my office, I closed the door of my desk on it. Just as Don Klausmeier came in.
14: I've got some interesting information, George.
0: Any luck with the painting?
14: Yeah, real luck. You know, I found the artist.
0: No?
14: She lives in a loft, paradise for rats and termites. Got four kids, never was married. The first of the women's libbers.
0: That's all very interesting. Mm. What's it got to do with our man?
14: Just this. She's the customer who bid unsuccessfully for her own picture that night. A friend saw a canvas in the shop window and told her. She tried to buy it back, but she'd been broke for years and couldn't match our guy's bid. But she did give a detailed description of him. You know, the artist's eye and all that.
0: Let's have it.
14: Yeah, I got the old girl on tape, had it transcribed. Here, let me read it to you.
0: All right.
14: I quote Patterson. "The bum that outbid me for my own paintings was a smug, self-satisfied creep just like 10 million other rubber-stamped sub-executives. Brown hair, line of gray at the temple, brown eyes, high cheekbones, symmetrical lean features. Face looks like he'd scrubbed and shaved it 5 times a day. Has one of those $10 hair stylings just over the edge of the ear and curling at the nape of the neck. More establishment than hippie. He's 37, 38, weighs between 160 and 165, 5 feet 10 and a half. Gray tweed suit, wide red and black necktie striped with white, wears a wide gold wedding band. A good deal of an exhibitionist, imagines he's Omar Sharif, and that's what he plays at being. The woman with him was beautiful, if you like lesbians in standard Park Avenue models. He knows pictures, especially the works of L. Patterson, which he doubtless collects, but only for their snob appeal. Otherwise, he's a totally obnoxious man." Unquote. Oh, she didn't miss much, huh?
0: May or may not be a good description. Her opinion, a little biased.
14: You know, George, when I was poking around that studio loft she lives in, looking at acres of her pictures, they all had kind of the same feel. And it reminded me of something I've seen somewhere else quite recently.
0: I was staring straight over his head at Louise Patterson's Study in Fury on the wall behind him.
14: The only trouble is, I can't remember what it is or where I saw it.
0: Well, it'll come back to you. Don't worry about it. I'll see you tomorrow. I took him by the arm and ushered him out so he wouldn't have a chance to turn and look at the painting on the wall. I thought of its mate, the temptation of Judas, in the downstairs closet at home behind our raincoats. It could be discovered and easily if they ever caught up with me. If anyone ever got that far, I was finished anyway. Janeth and Steve Hagen would take care of that.
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20: And now, Peter Paul Mounds, Almond Joy, and Cadbury Chocolate Bars presents Alien Worlds. Slowly rotating at the edge of deep space, 1,000 kilometers beyond the atmosphere of 21st century Earth, is the Arthur C. Clarke Astronomical Observatory, Starlab. Here, Starlab Research Director Maura Cassidy and scientists and technicians of the International Space Authority watch over the countless stars and planets that fill the silent distances beyond the giant space station. This week, an ancient intruder from another galaxy exposes Starlab to the genetic mysteries of the seeds of time.

0: 3 kilometers beyond Starlab, the SET interceptor Solaris reduces speed and moves into a preliminary docking orbit with a huge space station. Aboard the Solaris, Captains John Graydon and Buddy Griff.
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2: This is Starlab. Go ahead, Solaris.
1: We're holding at the outer boundary, Jerry. How soon can you get us aboard?
2: Traffic's pretty heavy right now, John. I've got a Soviet freighter and 2 Canadian tankers coming in now. And 3 lunar shuttles in a docking orbit 2 kilometers out. Now hold your position. I'll get back to you in about 10 minutes.
1: Roger, Starlab. Solaris out.
2: Starlab, clear.
3: Well, since 10 minutes usually means half an hour, why don't we put the ship on autopilot and go down to the cargo bay for a little zero-gravity racquetball?
1: Do you know where the rackets are?
3: Well, they're floating around down there somewhere.
1: All right, let's go.
3: What?
1: We better stay, Skip. The high-density scanners are picking up something.
3: How far away?
1: 4.6 kilometers. And it's holding at 081 degrees starboard. Get a full magnification visual and bring it up on screen 6.
3: Right.
1: What is it?
3: I don't know. I've never seen anything like it.
0: In the center of the screen, against a background of jet black space and scattered stars, the mysterious object begins to slowly rotate, reflected sunlight blazing from each of its 10 smooth surfaces.
1: Solaris to Starlab.
2: This is Starlab. Go ahead, Solaris.
1: Jerry, we're visually monitoring a UFO. Are you picking it up on your scanners?
2: No, I don't think so. Oh, wait a minute. Yeah, there is something out there about 4 kilometers from your present position.
1: Right. Okay, tell Morrow what the situation is, and you'd better notify Professor Ballin, too. We're going in for a closer look.
2: I'll keep an eye on you from here, John. Be careful. Starlab out.
1: What do you think, buddy?
3: Well, let's play it safe and sort of sneak up on it. I'll do a tomography profile at 3 kilometers. If the thing's not dangerous, we can get in close and do a phase one scanner series.
1: And what if it explodes and blows us to Kingdom Come?
3: You know, maybe we should stick to racquetball.

0: Whoa. Talk about sensory overload. Wonder how she keeps her balance. Maybe it's trick photography. Ah, couldn't be. No photographer is that tricky.
1: Captain over to France, Starlab Control.
0: This is Starlab. Go ahead, Maggie.
1: We've got a problem, Jerry. We're still working on this new orbital power satellite, Effector 706, and we just lost our last bundle of solar panels.
0: What happened?
1: An anchoring cable on the superstructure let go, and the panels have drifted off into deep space. Can you help us out? This thing's supposed to be operational by tonight.
0: How many panels do you need?
1: 10.
0: What type?
1: Amplitron SP16.
0: Oh, hold on. I'll check the computer and see what we got. This is your lucky day, Maggie. We've got 24 SP16s in storage. Will this be a pickup or a delivery?
1: I won't be able to spare any of our tugs for another hour, so what's available on your end?
0: Well, we've got a Soviet freighter heading your way in about 15 minutes. I'll have the captain contact you, okay?
1: I'll stand by for his call. Thanks, Jerry.
0: Starlab control, clear. Docking Bay 12, this is the bridge.
2: Bay 12, go ahead, Jerry.
0: Yeah, Ernie, call Storage Bay 19 and tell them to deliver 10 Amplitron SP16 solar panels to the Odessa, and then have Captain Vashenko contact Construction Orbiter 5. It's kind of an emergency.
2: Will do, Jerry.
0: Yeah. Where was I? Right. Sensory overload. Oh, yeah. Wow. Oops.
3: Hi, Jerry.
0: Hi, Mara.
3: You heard from John and Buddy?
0: Yeah, about 20 minutes ago. They've maneuvered the Solaris into a side-by-side position with the UFO, and Buddy said he'd contact us as soon as he did the preliminary scan series.
3: Okay. What's that magazine you're holding behind you?
0: Magazine?
3: Come on, Jerry, hand it over.
0: Oh, Mara.
3: The Astounding Adventures of Galactic Gladys, the Girl Wonder?
0: Well, you know.
3: Which one of these bimbos is Galactic Gladys?
0: I believe that's her there, locked in mortal combat with the evil swamp gas creature.
3: Well, she's certainly a wonder, all right. I'll bet she hasn't seen her feet in years. Jerry, where did you get this publication?
0: I found it in the technician's lounge.
3: Uh-huh. I wondered why they were all running around down there with their tongues hanging out.
0: Hi, Professor Ballin.
4: How you doing, Jerry?
3: David, you're just in time for a little X-rated science fiction. Look at this.
4: What happened to her clothes?
0: The evil swamp gas creature ate them.
4: Well, yum, yum.
3: I don't know about you, David. 3 days on Starlab and you're already starting to sound like Buddy Grip.
4: It must be the altitude.
5: Solaris to Starlab Control.
0: This is Starlab. Go ahead, John.
5: We finished the preliminary scans on the UFO. Is Mara there?
3: I'm right here, John, and so is our new alienologist.
5: Okay, here's Buddy. The object is 3 meters square and shaped like a decahedron. It's made of some kind of copper-colored metal that's about 75% hydrogen. As far as we can tell, there's no inboard or outboard propulsion system.
3: How fast is it moving, Buddy?
5: How fast do you want it to move?
3: What does he mean, John?
5: Well, it was stationary when I brought the ship alongside, but for the past 10 minutes, it's been matching our speed, no matter how fast we go.
4: What kind of a readout did you get on the tomography scan, Buddy?
5: The interior of the thing is filled with some kind of ionized gelatin that converts to nitrogen plasma, and then reconverts to gelatin at 12-second intervals.
3: Buddy, is it giving off any kind of sound?
5: Yes, it is. When the gelatin converts to plasma, the object gives off what sounds like accelerated heartbeats. And when the plasma reconverts to gelatin, we hear the heartbeats in reverse.
6: Alien Worlds will continue.

0: Reynolds continues. Returning from a routine patrol aboard the Solaris, SET Captains John Graydon and Buddy Griff encounter an unidentified flying object 50 kilometers beyond Starlab.
1: The object is 3 meters square, shaped like a dodecahedron. It's made of some kind of copper-colored metal that's about 75% hydrogen.
0: As John maneuvers the Solaris into a side-by-side position with the UFO, Buddy continues to analyze the object with the ship's tomography scanners.
1: The interior of the thing is filled with some kind of ionized gelatin that converts the nitrogen plasma and then reconverts the gelatin at 12-second intervals.
2: What do you think, David?
3: I think we better see about getting that thing into one of the isolated laboratory pods.
2: Buddy, shoot a magnetic grappler over and see if you can bring it in.
1: We already tried that, Maura. The grappler pad won't stick. The object is anti-magnetic.
2: How about if you go EVA and try to push it into the Solaris' cargo bay?
1: Hold on just a moment, please. I don't think that'll be necessary. From the way it's been matching our speed, I think it'll follow us in.
2: All right, give it a try. If it works, get the object as close as you can to the outboard airlock of Isolab 9. I'll have a crew standing by to take it inside.
1: Okay, Maura. Solaris out.
4: Starlab clear.
2: Come on, David. Let's get down there.
0: Later, the Solaris maneuvers the object into a position 2 meters away from Isolab 9's outboard airlock. Then, as John guides the Solaris into a nearby docking bay, the lab's airlock opens, and a crew of technicians in yellow pressure suits and tinted glass helmets take the alien decahedron inside. 10 minutes later, the object rests on a slowly rotating observation pad in the center of the lab's brightly lit quarantine chamber.
3: It's remarkably beautiful, isn't it?
2: Frightens me.
3: Why?
2: The way it looks. The color and size, texture. All those desperately perfect angles constantly repeating themselves. Physical aspects are so familiar, we can call them by name in a language we all understand. And yet we don't know what it calls itself or what it might be calling us.
3: You feel whatever is inside is alive?
2: Don't you?
3: Yes.
2: Well, at least our scientific cells are still in sync.
3: Maura, please, not now.
5: Hey, look who's here.
6: Well, I'm glad to see it hasn't blown up yet. Come on, Skip, let's go inside for a close-up.
3: Yeah, okay. I think you better stay on this side of the glass for a while. The object's still being scanned. If you go in there now, your body impulses will be included in the scanner data.
6: Maybe we should go in anyway, just to blow their minds up in data processing.
7: I can hear Professor Clark now.
8: I say, Ramsey, have you seen this printout? Graydon and Griff are trapped inside that alien gizmo.
9: Really? How do you know it's them?
8: Elementary, my dear Ramsey. The tall one's thumbing his nose, and the short one thinks it's funny.
6: Maura, David, not even a smile. What's with you two?
2: We've got a lot on our minds, John.
6: I see. Well, okay. Come on, Skip, let's go have dinner.
3: Yeah, right.
10: So we'll see you guys.
3: See you later.
2: It's time we had a talk, David. Let's go up to my quarters.
3: Coming to Starlab wasn't my idea, Maura. We go where the ISA wants us to go, you know that.
2: If I'd known you were married, I would have asked Commissioner White to send someone else.
3: Why?
2: When I was told you were going to spend 3 months on Starlab, I thought we were getting a second chance.
3: Second chance for what, Maura? To pick it up where it fell apart 3 years ago?
2: Why not?
3: Because your work has always been more important to you than anything else. And I don't think that'll ever change. Even when things were good, we were never together more than 3 months out of the year. Your whole life was spaceports and laboratories and conferences and trips off the planet.
2: Make it sound like I didn't care at all.
3: I don't mean to, Maura. I know you cared. And I know you love me. But you love the rockets more.
2: I'm sorry, David.
3: So am I. I'll see you in the morning, Maura.

0: Okay, Lunar Shuttle 10, I have you on the screen. Your docking orbit insertion coordinates are 509er at subvector 70 alpha.
1: 509er at 70 alpha. Roger, Starlab. Lunar Shuttle 10, out.
0: Starlab control, clear. Morning, Mara.
2: Jerry, have you seen David?
0: Not since yesterday afternoon.
3: Hey, everyone.
0: Good morning.
2: Have either of you seen David?
4: Yeah, we saw him after dinner last night when we went down to have another look at the UFO. He was in the isolab with it. Maybe he's still there.
2: I checked the isolab 20 minutes ago.
4: Well, maybe you missed him. Let's get on and take another look. There he is, Mara. Hit the intercom button, Skip.
2: David, can you come out for a minute?
5: There's no need to be frightened, Mara. Professor Ballon has not been harmed.
2: David, what's the matter with you? You sound so...
4: Mara, his hands are transparent.
2: David, what happened to your hands?
4: It's not David.
5: I am not Professor Ballon, Mara. I am of him. David is safe inside my vehicle.
2: Well, then open it. Let him out.
5: As you wish, Mara.
2: David!
4: Good God.
6: Isolab control to sick bay.
7: Sick bay? Dr. Oster?
6: Diana, this is Buddy. Get down to Isolab 9 as fast as you can. And bring a portable vital sign indicator. David Fallon's inside the UFO and he's encased in some kind of gelatin.
5: There is

0: Alien Worlds continues. Entering the control booth of Isolab 9, Maura, Buddy, and John discover that the substance inside the alien decahedron has transformed itself into a duplicate of Professor David Ballin, leaving the real David Ballin encased in a cocoon of translucent white gelatin.
1: You tried to get into the chamber.
2: The hatch is sealed from the inside.
3: There's no need to be frightened, Dr. Rossiter. Professor Ballin has not been harmed.
1: He knows me.
4: He knows all of us, Diana.
1: Connect the vital sign indicator to the scanner terminal, John. Oh, he's all right. His vital signs are perfect.
4: Oh, boy. Well...
3: if you will be patient, the seed placenta will soon evaporate, and David will be released.
1: Soon? How long is soon?
3: Now.
1: David, are you all right?
3: I think so, yes. I suggest you leave the chamber now, David. The placenta residue will soon convert to a toxic gas. Mutate your senses. Yes, all right.
4: Hey, look at home. Where have you been?
2: When that thing opened up last night and took me inside, I thought I was a goner. But as soon as the seed placenta started to cover me, I wasn't afraid anymore. It was incredible. I sensed everything that was going on. And when my duplicate emerged, it was like one of those films where the guy dies and you see his spirit leave his body.
5: Film, huh? I guess art imitates life after all.
6: I think it's the other way around, Skip.
3: Life and art should be the same.
1: Yes, they should be. But they rarely are.
3: Perhaps we should learn the lesson of the Balinese. They say they have no art. They simply do everything as well as they can.
1: You once said that to me, David.
2: I know. It's amazing, isn't it, how precisely I've been duplicated.
1: Well, David number two, what now?
3: I want to return to my world, Diana. And I want to take Maura with me.
1: Now, hold on a minute, you... I'm not in the habit of running off to alien worlds with life forms I hardly know.
3: You know me, Maura. And I know you.
2: He's got a point there, Maura.
1: Well, be that as it may, I just don't think the original me and the duplicate you are ready for... you, I'm... well, why are your hands transparent anyway?
3: David was wearing protective gloves that prevented the seed placenta from taking a precise imprint of his hands. And Maura, a duplicate of you is all I want.
1: Why?
3: I still love you, Maura.
1: Oh, David. Why didn't you... wait a minute. What am I saying?
5: Yeah, this is weird.
1: David?
2: Yes?
3: Yes.
1: Oh, I'm sorry, David. I mean the duplicate, David.
3: Yes, Diana.
1: I think all of us would like to know a little more about your origins.
3: Centuries ago, explorers from another galaxy visited my planet. Their bodies contained bacteria, harmless to them, but lethal to us. There was a plague, and before the end came, our scientists created the placenta substance and filled it with the genetic seeds that were the essence of our race. Then they placed these seeds of time in hundreds of vehicles like this one. And set us adrift in the universe.
6: Was your race humanoid?
3: Yes, buddy, it was. But some of the cells were randomly coded, so we could become whatever organic life form we contacted. I could have been a bird or an insect, or even a flower. Any living thing in which the seeds could take root.
6: What would have happened if you had become a flower?
3: I would have simply pollinated other flowers of the same species, and my race would have been reborn as a genus of conscious, intelligent orchids or roses.
5: Would you eventually have re-evolved your original humanoid form?
3: Eventually, yes. But I'm not a flower, am I? I'm an ion-negative duplicate of a human male, and my race can be reborn only if I interact with an ion-positive duplicate of a human female.
1: All right, I'll do it.
3: Thank you, Mara.
1: It's okay. Just remember, I don't fool around on the first date. What do you want me to do?
3: Saturate yourself with pure oxygen for 2 minutes. That will protect you from the toxic residue. Then come into the chamber and enter the secondary placenta compartment of my vehicle.
1: Okay. Get me an E4 oxygen unit, buddy. I'm about to become a double feature.
6: Okay.

0: feel, Mara?
1: I'll be all right, Diana.
2: I'll be all right, Diana.
1: Listen to that. I'm in stereo.
2: Thank you, Mara. Thank you.
1: I have a question.
2: Yes?
1: When you and David, this David, are, you know, when you're... will I feel anything?
2: We don't know, Mara. It's possible.
3: You'd better leave the chamber now, Mara. The placenta residue is starting to become toxic.

0: Did you arrange for a ship, John?
1: There's a long-range shuttle waiting for them just outside the airlock.
0: Mara, you'll be able to fly the shuttle, won't you?
2: Yes. I love the rockets as much as you do now.
3: Goodbye.
2: Goodbye.
4: Well, so long, you two.
3: Mara, look.
1: It looks like we're getting that second chance after all, Mara.
0: You're right, David. You're absolutely

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Associate producer, Ron Thompson. Music director, Tom Rounds. Engineer, Stu Jacobs. Technical consultant, Peter Sky. Assistant to the producer, Jim Cook. Alien Worlds was created, produced, and directed by Lee Hansen and is distributed by Watermark Incorporated. And so, until next week, this is Roger Dressler inviting you to join us for our next adventure, The Madonnas of Zanzibar Alpha, from the elsewhere and elsewhen of Alien Worlds. 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
7: I came across Mr. Kipling in a meadow by the church. 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
9: The BBC presents The Day of the Triffids, a serial for broadcasting in 6 parts by Giles Cooper from the novel by John Wyndham. Episode 1, The End Begins.
10: Have you finished, Bill?
11: Nearly. One or two things to dry.
10: I'll give you a hand.
11: Cloth coming over.
10: What's this thing?
11: A very special retort. Be careful. It took a long time to make.
10: Chemical glassware always looks as though you can make coffee in it.
11: I dare say you could if there was such a thing as coffee these days.
10: How are you getting on?
11: Not bad. We need more coal.
10: You had a ton the other day.
11: Oh, I want a lot more than that.
10: Darling, what are you going to do with it?
11: Boil up seawater for salt. Then make metallic sodium, then sodium cyanide, I hope.
10: Surely there's an easier way of getting salt.
11: The nearest mine's in Worcestershire.
10: And the nearest coal mine?
11: In Kent.
10: And how do you get there from the Isle of Wight in these hard times?
11: There's a tank landing craft lying off Cowes. She's quite sound, and Michael thinks he can get the engines running. I'm going to suggest to the committee that we load her up with a bulldozer and half a dozen trucks, run along the coast of Dover, and see if we can't bash our way through.
10: You may not get much of a welcome from the miners.
11: We'll take some flour and cloth to trade with them.
10: If there are any.
11: There were last month. Ivan was over there in the helicopter. They're fairly well organized and quite friendly. We might start a regular trade. Far better than raiding household stocks in Portsmouth.
10: You know, it's surprising that. How little there is in people's coal cellars.
11: It was May.
10: Hmm? When it happened? Oh, yes. It's May now.
11: 6 years ago.
10: Oh, come in.
12: Oh, good, Bill. I've caught you. And Josella.
10: Hello.
11: Hello, Elspeth. We were just knocking on.
12: Oh, no, you're not. I've got this thing working and you're going to use it.
10: What is it?
12: A deep recorder. We've got a gear to the voltage of the generator at long last, and you're both going to talk to it.
11: Say what?
12: Everything. It's for the history.
11: Why me?
12: Because you were in on the disaster before it even happened. From the Triffid angle, at any rate.
11: Couldn't I just write it down?
12: No. 2 reasons. One, you'll never do it, and 2, the girl who will transcribe it is blind. As you very well know, seeing she's one of your wives.
10: Sheila?
12: Yes. Now, come on.
11: Well, surely there's no reason to start tonight.
12: I've got to take advantage of every minute the generator's on. Now, off you go.
11: Well, Lord, I don't know. It's difficult to think oneself back into the middle 50s. Well, half the things we've been talking about would mean nothing to someone living then.
10: Have a heart, Bill. We were living then.
11: Well, you can't have been more than three.
12: Go on, Bill.
11: I was nine when a man called Umberto Palangueth was shown into the office of the managing director of the Arctic and European Fish Oil Company. It wasn't the first time he had been there.
13: Ah, Mr. Palangueth, do sit down. I'm afraid I was in conference last time you came.
14: Yes.
13: We analyzed that sample of oil which you left for us.
14: Yes.
13: Very interesting.
14: I imagine that you might think so.
13: A vegetable oil, of course.
14: But with a far higher vitamin content than any of your fish oils.
13: Oh, yes, I agree. As a matter of fact, to be candid, we've never seen anything quite like it.
14: You will. It will be on the market in quantity in about 8 years from now.
13: Oh, yes?
14: Not if you can help it. Is that what you're thinking, eh?
13: I wouldn't put it quite as crudely as
14: that. No. But I am a crude fellow, so I'll say it for you. Also, he will tell you that you haven't got a hope of stopping it. The experimental station where this sample was produced is a long way off, both in geography and in ideology.
13: What is your nationality, Mr. Palangueth?
14: South American and quite irrelevant. I am a citizen of the world, not without friends.
13: I heard they were experimenting with sunflower seed oil, but it isn't that.
14: No, not sunflowers.
13: Some kind of nut?
14: No. I understand it is an entirely new species. Here is a picture of it.
13: Good Lord, what an incredible thing. It is a plant.
14: Oh, certainly.
13: It looks like a cross between a giraffe and a cairn terrier, covered in leaves.
14: It is a cross between a great many things, some of them not nice. But in a few years' time, it will be producing a far better oil than yours, at half your present price.
13: What are you offering, and how much do you want for it?
14: I offer you a tray of fertilized seed 6 months from now, and I want £100,000.
13: Do you?
14: If you consider all the implications, you will find that I am being very reasonable.
13: I shall have to consult my fellow directors.
14: Naturally. I would like an advance of £25,000.
13: That's rather high.
14: Not really. You see, I shall have to buy myself a jet aircraft, and it had better be a good one.
11: But not good enough. He landed by night on a flat Siberian waste. A man ran up to the plane with a box under his arm and got in. Palangueth took off at once and climbed steeply. Somewhere high over the Pacific, they caught up with him and quite justifiably blew the plane to pieces. After the fragments had dropped away and the pursuers had followed them down to sea level, there was nothing left but a trail of white vapor. Only it wasn't vapor. It was a cloud of seeds, so gossamer-like that they even floated on that thin air until they drifted down into the winds of the world.
12: Good. Keep it going, Bill. How much of that is speculation?
11: Not much. A gentleman called Fedor turned up a couple of years later and said he'd helped to organize it, laid out landing lights and so on. He'd heard the planes in pursuit of Palangueth. Besides, there's no other way to account for the fact that Triffid suddenly appeared in half a dozen different parts of the world at once. We even had one in our back garden. I was 15 at the time.
12: Dad! You know there's a mystery behind the compost heap.
15: Good. Go on with you.

0: Come and look. Between the Burberrys and the fence. There.
1: My word, yes, Billy, you're right. Ach, it's very odd indeed.
0: I can't find it in any of the books. Not Flowers of the Field or anything.
1: It looks kind of foreign.
0: There's a sort of coiled thing, like a fern shoot in that trumpet-shaped thing at the top of the stem. Look. And a lot of dead flies floating about inside.
1: It's no beauty, whatever it is. We'll dig it up next time we're having a bonfire.
0: Oh, no, Dad. Please not.
1: What do you want to do with it?
0: Oh, study it. You know, take its measurements and keep a record of its growth.
1: Oh, all right, then. But I wish you'd spend as much time on arithmetic as you do on nature study.
0: Oh, Dad, it's not nature study. It's biology.
1: Whatever you call it, it's
0: grown a further 12 centimeters. The coiled part in the center of the calyx looks almost like a spring. I found a dead bird lying on the ground beside it today, but it seems to have no connection. My 16th birthday. I was given a book about nuclear energy. October the 9th. I was standing beside it yesterday when the four little twigs at the base of the stem began to vibrate against it. They made a sort of pattering sound. This is new. I've applied for a job I saw in the paper. It's to be a trainee with the Arctic and European Oil Company Limited. I think it's palm oil and whales and groundnuts. It might be interesting, but I don't expect I shall get it.
2: Do sit down, Mr.
0: Mason. Oh, William Mason, sir.
2: Ah, yes. My name's Lucknor. I'm in charge of research. Now, tell me something about yourself.
0: What sort of thing, sir?
2: Oh, what you like doing, why you want to join Arctic European. Just talk to me.
0: Well, sir, I'm interested in plants and animals and things that live.
2: Mm-hmm.
0: I don't like figures much, or sitting at a desk.
2: Hmm. Now, what experience have you?
0: Biology at school. It was my best subject. And I've done some research on my own.
2: On what?
0: Well, there's a plant in our garden that nobody knows about, and I've kept a sort of record of it.
2: What does it look like?
0: It has a circular bowl covered with leaves, which at present is 210.5 centimeters in circumference. From it springs a stem which is 82 centimeters in circumference and 120 centimeters in height from the bowl. The whole plant standing 210 centimeters from the ground.
2: Yes, that's very thorough. Now tell me what it looks like.
0: Oh, like a kind of shaggy, leafy giraffe with no legs.
2: What?
0: And a leafy calyx where the head would be. I'm sorry, it's not a very good description.
2: Oh, yes, it is. Has it got four twiglets growing straight up from the base of the stem?
0: Yes.
2: And inside the calyx, a coil thing which might be a stamen?
0: Yes, that's it.
2: Indeed it is. Get me the chairman, would you? How long has it been there?
0: 6 months since I noticed it. Oh, but it was well established then.
2: Are you... Walter Lucknor, sir. I have a young man sitting in front of me who's been growing a trifid in his back garden. Yes, sir, I will. We're going up to see him. He'll be free in a moment.
0: A trifid? Is that what it's called?
2: Yes, and in 2 years' time, it will be the reason for this company's existence.
0: But what does it do?
2: Produces an oil that wipes the floor with any of our present products. Some seeds were accidentally dispersed a year or two ago, and we've just had reports that specimens have been found in the tropics. I'm going out to Ecuador next week to bring some home. Yours is the first reported in a temperate country.
0: Oh, but why trifid? Surely that means three-pronged.
2: Yours hasn't walked yet, I take it.
0: Walked?
2: Obviously not. But when it's between 18 months and 2 years old, it will lift its three main roots from the ground and walk on them. Hence, trifid.
0: But no plants walk, sir.
2: They do now. And by the way, you've got the job.
3: But I very nearly lost it. I went home hopping with excitement, and the first thing I did was to go into the garden and take a look at my trifid. I bent down and examined the roots. For the first time, I noticed that there were indeed three of them. I began to scrape the earth away from them with a vague idea that the thing might walk sooner. I was conscious of a slight movement above me, and then something cracked across my face like a whip.

0: I woke up in bed with a puzzled-looking doctor standing over me. I was the first person in England to be stung by a triffid.
1: Yes. And how did you survive it?
0: Simply because it wasn't fully grown. By the time I'd recovered, Walter was back from Ecuador with a dozen mature specimens, and he'd already discovered that the sting would kill a man instantly. He'd also discovered that if you cut the sting off, the triffid was harmless. Well, I went down to Worthing with him, and we set up the first triffid nursery together. You know what happened in the next few years. The wretched things were so successful as oil producers that we reared more and more of them until... Well, here we are today.
1: Yes, good. Now, can't you give me something more personal, Bill? I mean, you worked with them more than anyone.
0: Except Walter. He really understood triffids.
1: Go on, Bill.
0: I remember once sitting on a bank looking at a field of tethered triffids one evening, just about sunset. What a row they're making.
2: Yes. They're talkative tonight, aren't they?
0: I wonder if it's the weather. They seem to do it more when it's dry.
2: Do you talk more when it's dry?
0: Talk?
2: Yes, do you?
0: Well, you don't really think that's what they're doing.
2: Well, why not?
0: Well, it's absurd. Plants talking to each other.
2: You once said they couldn't walk.
0: Yes, but that's a mechanical thing. If they talked, it would mean they had some intelligence.
2: Haven't you ever noticed that when they sting, they seem to go for the face of the hands?
0: Yes.
2: And especially for the eyes.
0: Well, that's probably accidental.
2: Possibly. But it could be because they want to reduce our advantage. Sight is our only advantage, you know.
0: What, over those vegetables?
2: Yes. Now, you just think. If you were blind and alone in a field with a triffid, what could you do? For a start, you'd starve to death. But the triffid wouldn't. It could exist on flies until it found you. Then it would only have to root itself beside your body and wait.
0: Oh, that's a nice thought.
2: And here's another one. In some parts of Africa, they've been known to surround villages at night and kill the inhabitants.
0: But we've never found anything like a brain. They're the same as any other plant when you dissect them.
2: All the same, if there was some catastrophe which made us weaker, it would automatically make them stronger. Especially now we've stopped docking them to improve their quality.
0: Well, I don't see what catastrophe.
2: Probably none. But the scientists have been playing with some pretty odd things lately. Look at all these artificial satellites. Nobody knows what's in them or how many there are. Or how controllable they may be.
0: But do you really think there's anything to worry about?
2: I don't know. Anyhow, it's no use worrying. While there's money in triffids, there'll be triffids. We'll tap this lot tomorrow. Have my mask and gloves ready, will you?
0: I've often wondered what happened to Walter. He'd have been useful to us now. It was a year afterwards that he saved my eyesight and my life. We were examining some specimens when one of them smacked out at me with its sting and a few drops of poison came through the meshes of the mask and went into my eyes. He got me back to the lab at once and gave me the antidote, but I had to go into hospital for a week or two. They sent me to St. Mary's, right in the middle of London. I'd been there 10 days when the night of the green flashes took place. You probably remember how reports came in over the air all day long from places which were already having their night, telling of a fantastic display of lights in the upper atmosphere, and by evening, everyone who could get to a window or climb on a roof was gazing up, hoping for a free firework display. As soon as darkness fell, I could hear the ahs and oohs, not only from the hospital staff, but from the whole city outside. I began to feel that a gigantic party was being given to which only I had not been invited. Do shut the window, nurse.
3: Oh, it's marvelous, Mr. Mason. Really, it is. They say it's a comet, you know. Green and white flashes all over the sky.
0: And bright red buses clashing their gears all down the street, I know. Surely you can see just as well with it shut.
3: Aren't we just in a bad mood tonight? Oh, of course. It's a shame, really, you having your eyes still bandaged. Still, it's not for long now.
0: What time tomorrow will they do the unbandaging?
3: Sister said 11:30, but Mr. Palmer may be a bit late.
0: Oh, what's happened?
3: Oh, that was a bright one. It lit up the whole room. You can see everybody standing on the rooftops watching. Oh, there's another. It's quite dazzling. Oh, what a pity you couldn't see it.
0: Yes, isn't it? Now, do go away. There's a good girl.
3: Have you everything you want?
0: Yes, I think so. Is the radio there where it should be? Yes.
3: Then I'll leave you for
0: some
3: now.
0: Some music.
3: I look in there to see her settle down. Good night.
0: Good night.
4: Oh, and there's another tremendous flash right across the whole sky.
0: No.
4: I expect you can hear the crowd. They're like children at a firework display. From where I'm standing on the top of Primrose Hill, I can see hundreds of faces all turned upwards to watch this astonishing spectacle which began over the Pacific 12 hours ago and by now must have been seen by 90% of the world's population. It's believed that the Earth is passing through a belt of meteoric debris caused by the passing of a comet, and I really do urge anyone who possibly can to watch it. The whole sky is pulsating with vivid streaks and flashes of light, and the whole of London, right across to the Surrey Hills, stands out brilliantly in the hard green glare. All the usual features of a London crowd are present, from the man with a sandwich board announcing the end of the world to the man you can probably hear not far away from me. Yes, he's doing quite a good trade too. Some of the brighter flashes really make you blink. Oh, there's a splendid one right across.
0: Oh, shut up and let me get some sleep. 6, 8. Oh, it must be so. It is 8. What a damn disorganized hospital. Where's that bell? Well, come on! Nurse! Sister! Hey, come here! Incompetent fools leaving me like this, betting there was a fire. Nurse! Nurse! Who's that? Is someone there?
5: Whose room's this?
0: Mine. Aren't you the house surgeon?
5: Yes, Mr. Mason.
0: Oh, can't you see?
5: No.
0: What?
5: I'm blind. I woke up blind. I've been trying to find someone to help me.
0: I'm afraid I'm in the same state unless you care to help me off with these bandages.
5: Where are you?
0: Here. That's the end of the bed. Now, look, work your way up. It's my hand. We must look a comic couple.
5: I'm not laughing.
0: I won't be if the treatment hasn't worked. There's a pin at the back I can't quite manipulate.
6: And that?
0: Thanks. It's like unwinding a maple.
5: Well, you better do it yourself. Are the curtains drawn?
0: I suppose so. Nobody's coming to undraw them. The whole staff must have a hangover or something after last night. I can see.
5: Clearly?
0: Perfectly. The curtains are green. I always thought they were blue. I don't know why. Well, it's like my clothes are here. Oh, you don't know what it's like being able to see again.
5: I can imagine.
0: Oh, yes, of course. I'm sorry. How can I help you?
5: Take me along the passage to Lister Ward. There's a telephone in the sister's room.
0: Oh, this way. Oh, hold my arm. All right?
5: Yes?
0: Place sounds like a madhouse.
5: There must be someone on duty somewhere.
0: Is the ward at the end of the passage?
5: There are swing doors. Sister's room is on the right before you get there.
7: Hey, you!
0: Now, wait a moment. There's someone in the ward calling out. We'd better see what they want. It's all dark. Anything wrong?
8: I'll be warned. No breakfast.
7: I pull the curtains back, mate.
0: All right. Wait here, Doctor. We can't leave them in the dark.
5: No, of course not.
0: There.
8: Oh, go on.
0: What?
8: What a muck about, mate. Pull the curtains proper. We can't see a thing.
7: Yeah, go on. Pull them.
0: But I have.
5: He's blind, too, like me. We're all blind.
8: Oh!
5: Quick, let's get out of here.
0: This looks like the room.
5: Give me the telephone.
0: On the table. There.
5: Dead. I thought it would be.
0: What's happened? What is it?
5: Everyone's blind. finished.
0: There must be something we can do.
5: Yes. This is the fifth floor, isn't it?
0: Yes.
5: Where's the window?
0: You're facing it.
5: Thank you.
0: No. Oh, God. Oh, my God.
6: Where's anyone? Come on.
0: The stairs! Who's there? Don't move if you're on the stairs and can't see.
3: He knocked me over. I couldn't see him coming. Is that Mr. Mason?
0: Yes. I took the bandages off. I can see. Are you hurt?
3: Bruised a bit, that's all. I was washing the diabetic in number 7. And I suddenly couldn't see. And he couldn't either. Then I went for help. But there's nobody.
0: All right, all right. Don't worry. Let's get out of this place. Which is the best way?
3: Straight down these stairs and through the main hall. What about the man who fell?
0: I'm afraid he's dead.
3: Oh, no.
0: Hold on now. Now, there are 4 steps coming. 1, 2. That's right. Here's a landing. You turn right. What's that?
3: The children's ward. Oh, we must go to them.
0: There's nothing we can do at the moment. Look, 4 more steps. Now, turn right.
3: Where?
0: Here's the main hall. Across here. Stop now. Here's the door. Now, forward.
3: No. I'd rather stay here. I don't want to go. Out!
0: This place is a nightmare.
3: What place isn't like this? Besides, I know my way around here. Blindfold.
0: There'll be no food. Nothing.
3: I feel safer here. Besides, there are the children.
0: What can you do for them?
3: Make them a little less frightened. I am a nurse, after all.
0: You want me to stay?
3: No. You must go out and do what you can. Goodbye.
0: The street was empty and horribly silent. There seemed no particular reason to go in any direction, but after a moment's pause, I set off towards the West End, skirting a fruit lorry which had run across the pavement and deposited its load of oranges in the gutter. I badly wanted a drink. I crossed the road to a pub called the Alamein Arms. The door was open and a lugubrious song came from the interior.
9: Don't bury me at all. Just...
10: Oh, that's gin. What's this one? Ports. It's ablazing with ports.
9: Hi.
10: Who's that?
0: Are you open?
10: Just broken the window, haven't I? Of course I'm open.
0: I need a drink.
10: Who are you, anyway?
0: From the hospital.
10: Can you see?
0: Yes.
10: Is this whiskey I've got here?
0: No, peppermint.
10: Jump blazes with peppermint. Find me a bottle of whiskey, Doc.
0: Okay, I'm doctor enough for that, anyhow. This one's whiskey.
10: Thanks. Help yourself.
0: I'll have a brandy, if I may.
10: Anything you like.
0: You get drunk if you take it down like that.
10: I am drunk. And I've got to get drunker. Do you know what? I'm blind. That's what I am. I'm blind as a bat. Everybody's blind as a bat except you. It's that ruddy comet. Green shooting stars. Now everyone's blind. Do you see green shooting stars?
0: No.
10: There you are, then. Proves it. You didn't see them. You are blind. Everyone else saw them. All blind as bats.
0: Are you sure it's everyone?
10: Listen. You can't hear yourself talk here most days, not with the door open.
0: I see what you mean.
10: It's obvious, really.
0: Are you the landlord?
10: What if I am?
0: I want to pay.
10: Yeah, forget it. You know why? Because money's no use to a dead man. That's what I am after a few more drinks.
0: You look all right.
10: What's the good of living blind as a bat? That's what my wife said. She was right. And she more guts than what I have. When she found out the kids were blind too, she took them into her bed with her and turned on the gas.
0: Oh, my.
10: That's what she did. I hadn't the guts to stick with them. But I will have soon. I'm going back up there soon when I've drunk enough.
0: No.
10: Why not? Give me one reason why not. You can't.
0: It's wrong.
10: No. Nothing's left to be wrong. If you can't see that, you're blinder than me. Drunk enough to do it now. Here I come, girls. Here I come.
0: I didn't stop him or try to follow him. I watched him go. Then I knocked back the last of my brandy and went out into the silent street.
11: That was episode one of The Day of the Triffids, a serial for broadcasting in six episodes by Giles Cooper from the novel by John Wyndham, with Patrick Barr as Bill Mason. Production for the BBC is by Peter Watts.

0: You know, cats have minds of their own. That's why we love them. They really do know what they like.
1: Tibby. Tibby, Tibby.
0: Tibby the meat lover. And now he's easy to please with Kitty Cat meat and liver dinner. All the meat he loves and tasty liver too. It might have been cooked specially for him. And Tabby, she's happier than ever. She likes both the Kitty Cat dinners.
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5: Go for a pass. Okay. Fumble.
6: Let's see now. Fairfield. Excuse me, boys.
5: Hey, mister, get out of the way.
7: Yeah, we're playing football.
6: Surely, but first, that is, if you don't mind.
5: Huh?
6: Could you direct me to Yancey Street?
5: What do you want to know for?
6: Well, I've never been to that particular neighborhood, and,
5: How come you're carrying that thing?
6: Oh, this is the Hercules Mark IV, the finest device ever made for hearth and home.
5: What is it? Some kind of an invention?
6: Why, yes, as a matter of fact, a new breakthrough in home hygiene. It removes dust and dirt that you can't see with the naked eye. It comes complete with a laboratory-grade filter and an extension hose.
5: You mean a vacuum cleaner?
6: No, nothing so prosaic.
5: Yeah, it is. And you're a salesman. You better stay away from my place. My dad hates salesmen.
7: Mine, too.
5: He'll suck you in the jaw. The last guy that came around...
6: If you could just point the way to Yancey Street...
5: Over there, by the park. But don't stop at my house, neither. My mom will kick your butt.
6: Yeah, of course. Okay, bye.
5: That guy was weird.
7: Yeah, with his little hat. Ha ha, what a loser.

0: Well, here we are at Yancey Street. May as well try the first apartment.
1: Yeah?
0: Madam, may I have a word?
1: Who are you?
0: My name's Dingle. I have something for you.
1: You a process server?
0: No, ma'am. I'm here to,
1: Social worker?
0: No, no, not at all. I merely,
1: A cop?
0: No, no.
1: You said you wanted to give me something?
0: Oh, yes, indeed.
1: Well, you can come in, I guess, for a minute.
0: Lovely place you have here.
1: Yeah, sure it is.
0: Now then, I have the most amazing thing to show you.
1: That it?
0: Yes.
1: Looks kind of like a big tin can with knobs and wires.
0: Now, I'll just plug it in. Now, pretend, if you will, that this rug here is your brain, and this dirt...
1: What are you doing?
0: This dirt is all the messy thoughts in your head.
1: You threw dirt on my floor?
0: Now, watch what happens when I turn on the Hercules Mark IV. All that filth goes away in a flash.
1: It's better.
0: See? Suck, suck, suck. Gone, gone, gone.
1: Get that thing out of my house.
0: Well, if you wish, but first I'd like to tell you about...
2: What's going on in there?
1: It's a crazy man. He spilled dirt all over, and then he...
2: Pal, what are you trying to pull?
0: I was just demonstrating...
2: You a salesman?
0: Well, you might say...
2: Well, take your crap and get moving.
0: Just one question before I go.
2: What's that?
0: I don't suppose, you wouldn't care to purchase one of my vacuum cleaners by any chance, huh?
2: Get out now!
0: You know, we have easy time payments.
3: Look at him! I told you, mister, my old man don't like salesmen.
0: Well, thank you. Thank you both very much. Now, I think I'll just try the next block over.
4: Well, Callahan, you heard the man. He says he's not going to pay, so that's that.
5: Yeah, you want me to pay on a bum call?
6: Where I come from, a bet's a bet.
5: You saw the play. The umpire's blind.
6: Look, you shouldn't have took the bet. I set the odds and you took them. All I want is what's coming to me.
4: Oh, hello, Mr. Dingle. The usual?
0: Oh, not quite yet, Mr. O'Toole. Just allow me to sit here and collect my thoughts.
7: Uniquely American institution known as the Neighborhood Bar. First up is Mr. Anthony O'Toole, proprietor, who waters his drinks like geraniums, but who stands four square for peace and quiet and booths for ladies. Then Mr. Joseph Callahan, an unregistered bookie whose entire life is any sporting event with two sides and a set of odds. His idea of a summit meeting is any dialogue between a catcher and a pitcher with more than one man on base. And the citizen who wants his payoff is every anonymous bettor who ever dropped rent money on a horse race, a prize fight, or a floating crap game, and who took out his frustrations and his insolvency on any vulnerable fellow barstool companion within arms and fists reach. And Mr. Luther Dingle, a vacuum cleaner salesman whose volume of business is roughly that of a valet at a hobo convention. He is a consummate failure at almost everything. But soon, two visitors from outer space will arrive on the scene and alter the destiny of Luther Dingle by leaving him a legacy. In just a moment, a sad-faced punching bag who missed even the caboose of life's gravy train will take a short constitutional into that most unpredictable region, the one we refer to as the Twilight Zone.
5: Don't give me that, Callahan. I told you before, I don't pay off on a bum call.
6: Three umpires called him out. I called him out. 11,000 fans called him out. Final score, Pittsburgh 3, Dodgers nothing. You and me got an even bet. I got the Pirates, hence you owe me $5.
5: I know a bum call when I see one. That ball was foul when it hit him.
6: It don't matter what you think you saw.
5: So instead of an out, it was a foul ball. Who's to say he wouldn't have got on base? So that after the single, he would have scored a run and like that.
4: You're dreaming.
5: And furthermore, Callahan, you're a low-down cheating insult to American bookiedom.
6: I'm gonna give you 5 seconds to take back that innuendo.
4: Callahan, I told you once before already.
5: Told me what?
4: You start a brawl in here again, and I'll fix that mouth of yours, so from now on you'll be doing all your drinking through a tube stuck in a vein.
5: Me? I give you trouble?
4: You heard me.
6: Tell it to the number one welcher of all the western states over here. This guy still owes me money for the fight.
5: Yeah. Maybe on account of that was a bum call, too. And I don't pay off on bum calls. Hey, Dingle.
0: Yes?
5: You remember that fight? The champ's out of the ring, and the ref gives him a long count, like everybody in the room could have gone out for a beer, engaged in some small talk, and then come back and still sat down before the ref has finished counting. Now, how about that? I'm asking you.
0: Me?
5: Yeah, you. How about that?
6: You're asking Dingle.
5: I sure am. I'm asking him.
0: Well, I don't know.
5: You see the game on television last night?
0: Well, as a matter of fact, I did watch it, yes.
6: There you go. Now we'll settle this.
5: You talk about bum calls. Ninth inning, batter's up with two down, and we got a man on first and a man on second, and this umpire with no pupils in his eyes calls a foul ball and out. You see that?
0: Well, I believe I did see that particular play.
4: Then you tell him. You just tell him what you saw.
0: Yeah, go on. Exceptional defensive play. Abner Doubleday would have been proud.
5: Never mind Abner Doubleday. I leave it up to you. Was that a foul ball or was it an out? Come on over to the bar, Dingle, and I'll buy you a drink. Refresh your memory.
4: I'll pay for it. Put your money away, both of you. This one's on the house.
5: Okay, take your time.
6: Say it. Say what you saw.
0: Well, it did appear to me...
5: Yeah?
0: It appeared to me that the ball was in safe territory.
5: Appeared?
0: Consequently, upon striking the ground and then hitting the batter, the rules would very clearly indicate that the batter was out.
6: You heard it!
5: You realize, of course, pal, that you're calling me a liar. Now, I ain't an unreasonable man, so I'll give you one more chance.
0: All right.
5: Was that a foul, or was it an out?
0: Well, as I say, it's my considered opinion.
5: Here's what I think of your opinion.
4: Oh! Hey, that's enough. Back off.
0: What happened?
4: Here, Mr. Dingle. Let me help you.
0: Yes. Thank you very kindly, Mr. O'Toole.
4: How come you always got to hit Dingle? You hit him last week. You hit him the week before.
5: A man can only stand so much. I'm tired of this guy contradicting me. And when somebody calls me a liar, there's my honor to consider.
6: Your honor? You've got nothing but larceny in you, all the way from your arches to where you part your hair. And when you die, they're going to have to screw you into the ground.
5: How about that, Dingle? Is that true? I'm crooked? I leave it to you, buddy. Am I crooked?
0: Well...
4: Hey, Dingle, just once. Why can't you just be neutral?
0: Well, that's an interesting question.
6: Watch what you say, Dingle. I got money riding on this.
8: You are sure we are invisible?
9: Beyond any doubt.
8: This represents a typical gathering place for Earthmen.
9: From the coordinates, yes.
8: Did you ever see such primitive-looking creatures?
9: Typical Earthmen.
5: And I say that anybody tells me Philadelphia had any right to win the pennant that year is out of their green grass mind.
6: You're blind as a bat and you're stupid too.
5: And furthermore, if you're going to sit there and tell me...
6: Look at the record book.
5: What?
6: I rest my case.
8: Not entirely typical. The one in the middle with the hat and peculiar neck adornment.
9: In Earth terminology, I believe it is called a bow tie.
8: He appears to have suffered physical damage.
9: At the hands of his fellow humans? Appalling.
8: This might be the perfect specimen.
9: Does that compute?
8: The very one we're looking for.
9: Silence. I'm receiving his brain waves now.
8: Awaiting confirmation.
9: His name is Dingle. He's an abject coward. He doesn't even possess the minimum musculature for survival on this planet.
8: Decidedly a sub-physical type.
9: A genetic throwback?
8: I believe we have found our subject.
9: You intend to give him the additional strength?
8: We have not found anyone weaker, have we?
9: Negative.
8: This one will make an exceptional subject. I estimate 11 additional psychograms atomic weight. That should make him approximately 300 times as strong as the average human.
9: Yes, that will suffice. Contact the mothership. Tell them we have picked a subject. They may begin observing him in 60 Earth seconds.
8: Confirmed. Adjust settings.
9: Check.
8: And prepare to let him have it.
4: Look, Dingle, you don't gotta answer this guy at all.
5: What do you mean?
4: Just because he don't happen to like the Phillies.
5: Let him tell me. He's got a brain, don't he?
2: Of course he does.
5: You got a point of view, don't you, Dingle? All right, let's get historical. You follow the game, you know the stats. What did you think of the Phillies back in, say, 53? That was a big year.
0: The Phillies in 1953?
5: That's right. You tell me, for example, if you think Robin Roberts was one half the pitcher that Labine was that year.
4: Here we go again.
0: Well, of the two, I'd be inclined to take Roberts.
5: You heard the man, buddy. Why all the time you gotta fight me? Now, let's run through this one more time. You say that Robin Roberts had more stuff than Clem Labine?
0: To be perfectly honest and candid, as to the two men, as good as they both were, all things being equal.
5: So come on already.
2: Hey, let the man talk.
5: Who do you pick?
0: Roberts.
4: I'm telling you guys for the last time, you pull any more rough stuff around here and I ain't gonna let you in that front door. Now look what you've done to this poor little fella.
5: He's coming around.
4: How do you feel, Dingle?
0: Clem Labine was definitely superior.
5: You see? All I'm doing is helping him see things clear.
0: Whoa. What was that?
4: What was what?
0: I don't know, but I definitely felt something for a second just then.
4: How you doing? You all right?
0: Definitely Clem Labine.
4: All the same, I think you better go on home.
0: Well, if you insist. But I feel quite well, quite remarkably well, in point of fact.
4: Here's your vacuum.
0: Well, very kind of you, but I can carry it.
4: Dingle, do you mind, a word of advice?
0: Oh, no, not at all.
4: Look, there's some guys in this world that are, they're going to get punched in the nose no matter who they pick in a ball game, or who they vote for, or the color of the tie they put on in the morning.
0: I quite agree, O'Toole, though I've always thought polka dots were quite stylish, personally.
4: Yeah, well, look, you're one of those guys, Dingle. So, you know what I think you ought to do from now on? Don't talk. Just nod. If a guy asks you who you like in the third race, you just smile at him.
0: Okay.
4: If somebody asks you who you're voting for, you just nod.
0: Okay.
4: And if you're sitting in the bleachers for a doubleheader and you hear some guy yelling for the Dodgers, you don't go yelling for the Pirates.
0: Uh-huh.
4: You just leave your seat and you go get a hot dog. You understand, Dingle?
0: I believe so. Word to the wise and so forth, huh? Very considerate of you, Mr. O'Toole. I'll definitely give the concept further thought.
4: Yeah.
2: What's the matter?
0: Well, that's odd.
5: What is?
0: I feel so funny.
4: Funny how?
0: Well, nothing. I'm sure I'm fine now, but for a moment there, it was as if something passed over me or through me, and I heard a high-pitched sound. Very odd. Did anyone else hear it?
4: I can't say as I did.
5: What's he talking about now?
0: Oh, well. No, what do you suppose caused that?
4: Caused what?
0: Well, this vacuum cleaner feels light as a feather. Not that the machine isn't light. It happens to be one of the lightest on the market.
5: Oh, give me a break.
0: No, it's a handy-dandy Jim Cracker A1 piece of merchandise, a guarantee to lighten the labor and lengthen the life of that wonderful partner in the American home, the housewife. But I've never noticed it was this light.
4: Hey, see you, Dingle.
5: What the? Did you see that? The door fell off.
4: Hey, look, Dingle. I mean, with all your faults, despite the fact that you cost me in Band-Aids what I normally would have to put out for the water bill, you've always been a nice type fellow who never gave me no trouble. But why all of a sudden do you have to go wrecking my front door?
0: Oh, believe me, Mr. O'Toole, I am mystified. I am absolutely mystified. The door just seemed to come off its hinges when I grasped the knob very lightly in my hand, my right hand. I'll just set it here against the wall, and you can do whatever you need to make it better again. I bid you good day, gentlemen.
6: Jeez, O'Toole. What kind of drink did you pour him anyway?
3: Look it, there's that dweeb again.
0: Boys?
3: Hey, mister, why'd you come back, huh?
1: I told you my dad had sacked you in the jaw, and he did.
3: Yeah, you're really asking for it.
0: Quite right. Only this time, I'm not going to Yancey Street, merely to that park bench to sit in the sun and collect my thoughts.
1: He talks funny.
3: I got an idea. Give me the ball.
1: You're gonna throw it at him?
3: Yeah, knock his dumb head off.
1: Bet you can't do it.
3: Watch this.
0: No, boys. That's not the best of all possible manners, is it?
1: Pretty funny.
3: Go peddle your vacuum cleaners, you creep, and throw the ball back.
0: Think you can catch it?
1: He can't even throw it.
0: Oh, is that so? All right, go back for a pass.
1: Sure.
0: Let me see now. How does one grip a football? Yes, I think I've got it. Ready? Here goes.
3: Whoa, look at it go.
1: Right at that building. It's going to hit the window.
10: Here's your lunch, Arthur. You want some soup with you?
11: Just let me read my paper here, okay, Lydia? I got to go back to work.
10: You're always at work. Don't you like being home no more?
11: Too hot. The air conditioner don't work.
10: If you tell the super to fix it.
11: What the heck was that?
10: I don't know, Arthur, but you don't have to tell the super nothing, because now we got a nice cross ventilation all the way to the next apartment.
1: Hey, mister, where'd you learn to throw a ball like that?
0: I really don't know. I don't know what's happening to me. What in the world is happening to me?
11: Get those kids! Down there! They broke my window.
3: We better get out of here.
0: Yes.
12: Out of the street!
0: A taxi! Over here!
13: Where to?
0: I don't care. Anywhere. I'm in a hurry.
13: Well, get in, pal.
0: Oh, yes. Of course.
13: Hey, you tore my back door off. What'd you do that for?
0: Oh, believe me, this is as much a mystery to me as it is to you. I'll leave it right here so you can fix it.
13: Now, how am I gonna do that?
0: Just let me catch my breath.
13: Hey, quit leaning on my car. You're tipping it over. Help! Somebody get me out of here.
0: Oh, dear me. You're pinned under the steering wheel, aren't you? Give me a second. There. You can get out now.
1: Did you see that?
3: He lifted the car and turned it over.
14: With one hand.
0: I can't believe my eyes.
15: Most amazing thing I ever saw.
1: Who is he?
14: He's a hero.
1: What's your name?
0: No name. I mean, I'm nobody. Nobody at all.

0: Excuse me, miss?
1: Yes?
0: May I share your park bench?
1: Yes, of course. It's not mine. I only come here in the afternoon.
0: With your charming baby, I see.
1: Oh, he's not mine either. I'm just the nanny. They want him to have his time in the park. No, it is.
0: Well, how perfectly lovely. Well, I don't, actually. No, that is.
1: You're not married?
0: Never.
1: Really? That's hard to believe. A nice, normal man like you.
0: Why, thank you.
1: For what?
0: No woman's ever said that to me before, that, I'm normal.
1: You're joking.
0: I wish I were. I'm not acquainted with many women, hardly any, in fact, on the personal level. Gosh, I hope you don't mind chatting like this.
1: Not at all. I spend a lot of time here taking care of the baby.
0: Oh, cute little fella. I know what he wants.
1: You do?
0: Well, look up.
1: Where?
0: That tree branch above your head, there's an apple on it, and the baby sees that.
1: Really?
0: Oh, I'm sure of it. Coochie, coochie, coo. Aren't you the cutest little fella? Look, I don't want you to think I'm a masher or anything. I'm certainly not a masher, but I wonder if you'd mind answering a question.
1: That depends.
0: Well, what I mean is, looking at me, would you say, at least upon a perfunctory, cursory, very first surveil, would I appear to be abnormal in any way?
1: Not at all.
0: Oh, thank you.
1: Unless you plan to use that in the park.
0: Oh, that. Up to a few hours ago, I sold those things. Newfangled vacuum cleaners. Or at least I went through the motions. I was miserably bad as a salesman, just miserable. Would you believe it? Last week, I made exactly 89 cents in commission. And that was for an attachment, an upholstery nozzle. And I sold it to a drunk who kept insisting it was a divining rod for alcohol.
1: Is that why you stopped?
0: Well, there were other factors. I expected to be fired today anyway, but, that's the least of my worries now. A few minutes ago, people were chasing me.
1: Why?
0: Well, that's just it. Because they thought I was abnormal. Now, I ask you, would you be interested in hearing the source of my worries?
1: Go ahead.
0: Well, that apple, for instance, the baby wants it, but you can't reach it, can you?
1: No.
0: Not even if you put the baby down and stood up on the bench.
1: I couldn't put the baby down.
0: Oh, precisely. But what if I were to give you a hand?
1: I'm not sure I...
0: Well, see, this bench weighs, I'd say, 100, 150 pounds, and you're no more than 110 to 115.
1: Well, 125.
0: Well, what if I were to stand, reach down, pick up the bench by one of its legs, and lift it straight up into the air like this?
1: Please, put it down!
0: So that you could reach the apple and you wouldn't even have to disturb the baby. Go on, reach over and take it. And then I put the bench down with you and the baby on it, right back down on the ground, as gentle as you can be. There. Would you say that's abnormal?
1: How did you...
2: Hey, man, could you do that again?
0: Well, I'm not sure.
2: I got my camera with me. I sure would like to get a shot of that. Is it a magic trick, like in Las Vegas? Are you a magician or what?
0: No, it's just something that I've discovered I can do. Very recently, as a matter of fact. You see,
1: I better get the baby home now.
2: Let me just get the camera set up.
0: But the young lady's gone now. There's no point in lifting the bench with no one on it, is there?
2: Well, then do something else.
0: Or like what?
2: Anything.
0: I don't know.
2: At least let me take your picture. Stand right there by that big rock.
0: Here? I suppose one picture wouldn't do any harm. Shall I take my hat off? Of course, then the sun would be in my eyes when I have to squint.
2: Well, can you show me your muscles or something?
0: Oh, I'm sorry. I don't believe I have any muscles to speak of.
2: Oh, yeah, right. Say cheese.
0: Oh, wait, now the rock is in the way. Perhaps if you stand a few feet to your left?
2: Yeah, then the sun will be right in the lens.
0: Oh, in that case, I better move the rock. May I? Hold on one second.
2: Whoa! You lifted it just like that. It must weigh a ton.
0: There, young man. Is that better? I suppose you can snap my picture now if you insist.
2: Yeah, that's great.
0: Are you sure this is my good side?
2: Couple more. Oh, right. Wait till my editor sees this.

0: For the love of Mike, did you see this?
1: What do you got there, Callahan?
0: It's Dingle, on the front page of the Daily Bulletin.
1: Let me see that. Hercules? No, it's Luther Dingle, 20th century Samson.
2: Good gravy, there's his picture. Picking up a giant rock. You mean this is our Dingle?
1: None other, by the looks of it.
3: And this is where I spend my afternoons, when I'm not working, of course.
0: Dingle, my old pal.
4: Hey, have a seat, buddy boy.
5: Mr. Luther Dingle, his favorite neighborhood pub. A regular guy who leads a regular life when he's not busy performing miracles. This is Jason Abernathy, and I'm here to bring you the full story on my Eyeball News Report.
1: So, who wants a drink? Step right up.
6: Are you his friend?
7: What's he really like?
8: What was his first feat of strength?
7: Did you always know he was special?
6: What's his secret?
1: Well, now, Mr. Dingle, Luther, is my number one customer. Never goes to any other establishment. Ain't that right, boys?
0: That's the truth. I knew he had it in him. We was pals all the way back to grade school.
1: All right, who's next? Line up.
9: Mr. Dingle, if what I hear is true, do you realize how much money you could make on a tour with my international circus?
3: A circus, eh? I don't know.
9: Vegas, Atlantic City, Branson, Missouri.
1: Hey, don't listen to her.
9: Hey, Dingle, your future's in television. 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A spinoff. 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
3: Well, I'm just not sure.
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3: You mean like Jack LaLanne, the juice man, that sort of thing?
10: Forget it, Dingle. I keep telling you, boxing is a piece of cake. You line up with me, I'll get you a couple of real easy setups, and inside of 8 months, I'll have you fighting for the world championship. Or if you want to go with the WWF instead.
5: All right. All right, everybody, we're going on the air live in just a few seconds. Would the people around Mr. Dingle get out of the way, please?
11: I don't want to. Okay, on the air in 4, 3, 2, 1, and...
5: Hello, friends. Jason Abernathy here. Our unusual subject today is Mr. Luther Dingle, who, if what actual onlookers say is true, is the world's strongest man.
3: Oh, well, I know.
5: Mr. Dingle, would you give us an example of this fantastic, allegedly fantastic strength of yours?
3: Well, I'd be happy to. Mr. O'Toole, is it all right? You know, the thing we discussed?
1: Well, are you kidding? I ain't done this much business since, well, I don't know when. Be my guest, Dingle.
3: Well...
5: Yes?
3: I'll start off with something simple. See this wall? Solid plaster. Supported, I believe, by wooden studs. I'll make a small X with my finger here, and...
5: You saw it. Mr. Dingle has just punched a hole through a solid wall with his bare fist.
3: Now, for my second demonstration... Oh, dear, let me see you. You've heard of karate. I suppose I could simply just line up the edge of my hand with the surface of this table, my open hand, mind you, and with a single blow.
5: That's amazing! Would you call it mind over matter, Mr. Dingle?
3: Oh, no. I'd call it an example of matter over matter. You see, it doesn't matter what's on my mind, even if it's nothing at all.
1: Okay, Dingle. Hey, you just don't go breaking all my tables in half, okay?
0: Hey, better sit down, buddy. Have yourself a drink. Hey, you want my seat?
3: Not yet. I feel fine. Splendid. These bar stools are bolted down, aren't they? If, let's say, I wanted to move one a few inches...
2: See that? He ripped it right off the floor and he didn't even break a sweat. What a guy. Go on. Take my stool if you want.
3: Stand up.
2: Sure. Why?
3: If you please.
2: Why are you looking at me like that? Oh, no. Wait a minute, Dingle. Ain't you ever heard of bygones being bygones? Hey, put me down.
5: I see it, but I don't believe it. Ladies and gentlemen, the man at the bar is 160 or 70 pounds, and Dingle is lifting him like a rag doll, twirling him over his head with one hand.
3: There. Now, that didn't hurt too much, did it? Pal, you're good as new. Well, almost. Gonna give you a hand up? Pal?
9: Mr. Dingle, you're my hero.
0: He can do anything.
3: You better not pick a fight with that fellow.
12: that he have?
13: Most inferior. We give him the strength of 300 men, and he uses it for petty exhibitions.
12: What shall we do about it?
13: Give him 20 or 30 seconds more, and then remove the power.
12: Excellent. Then I think we'd best be off. Three more planets on the itinerary. What is particularly interesting contains only females.
13: Set the ray for cancellation.
12: Check.
3: And now, ladies and gentlemen, for my next feat, I think I'll lift this entire building.
14: Whoa.
3: Well, at least the ceiling, and hence all the floors above it. Step aside, everyone.
5: I don't know if we have a clear shot of this, but he's standing on his tiptoes, extending his fingers to the ceiling.
3: Here we go. Let me try that again. I can't seem to...
5: Something's wrong.
3: No, I just felt strange there for a second. Let me try another bar stool. Remember, they're bolted to the floor. One finger. No, maybe two fingers.
15: He's a fake!
16: The lawyers this time was a trick.
5: What's the matter, Mr. Dingle?
3: The wall, then. I'll punch another hole right about here. Ow!
5: Well, apparently we've all been the victims of a charlatan. Cut. Are we still alive?
16: Come on, let's get out of here.
17: That was a trick, that's all.
15: Just some guy looking to get his picture in the paper.
1: All right, leave off with poor Dingle here. Get out of here. Hey, come on, Dingle. Sit down. I'll get you some iodine for those knuckles.
5: Ladies and gentlemen, you have the station's apologies. We didn't realize that these were merely stage illusions.
18: And, okay, we're off the air. That's a wrap.
5: Off the air for good, I think. Let's go. So long, Samson.
12: Time to go.
13: Yes.
12: Wait, who are they?
19: Hello, boys.
13: Where are you two from?
19: Venus, how about you?
13: Mars, conducting your own experiments?
19: Yes, and you?
12: Sudden introduction of strength to subnormal Earthmen. What is your experiment?
19: Sudden introduction of enhanced intelligence. Find any interesting subjects?
13: That one over there, referred to as Dingle. He is certainly subphysical, maybe submetal too.
19: A likely subject. Give him the intelligence quota ray.
13: How much?
19: Oh, we'll make him approximately 500 times more intelligent than the average human.

0: What was that?
1: Hey, Dingle, who do you like in the doubleheader tonight?
0: Well, in this case, the laws of probability are interspersed with the finagling laws of chance, so through a process of calculus and a subdivision of grapple-based physical motivating and a divisional annotating, in this case, of course, using the two X factors as represented by the teams, the final score must of necessity be 5-3 Milwaukee in the opener, 6-0 Dodgers in the nightcap.
2: Yeah, what did he say?
1: Search me, Callahan. Let's have another drink.
3: It's on the house.
0: It is apparently on an advanced mathematical plan that the entire quantum theory of space and time relativity must, of necessity, be equated with the Parallelian law of definitive numerical dialectical algebraic and confirmed.

0: Exit Mr. Luther Dingle, former vacuum cleaner salesman, strongest man on earth, and now mental giant. These latter powers will very likely be eliminated before too long. But Mr. Dingle has an appeal to extraterrestrial note-takers, as well as to frustrated and insolvent bet-losers. Offhand, I'd say that he's in for a great many extremely odd periods, simply because there are so many inhabited planets to send down observers. And also because, of course, Mr. Dingle lives his life with one foot planted firmly in the Twilight Zone.
1: Mr. Dingle the Strong, starring Tim Kazurinsky, with Stacey Keach as your narrator, was adapted for radio by Dennis Etchison and based on a script by Rod Serling. Heard in the cast were Peter DeFaria, Doug James, Richard Hensel, Turk Mahler, Rick Peoples, Adam Tangway, Martin Hughes, Maria Stevens, Peggy Roeder, Roger Wolski, and Carl Amari. This copyrighted radio series is produced and directed by Carl Amari and Roger Wolski for Falcon Picture Group. Doug James speaking.
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0: Look, I'm not trying to be difficult. I'm prepared to tell you everything I know.
1: Yeah, and we expect nothing less from all Kessler employees.
0: I have tried to stay in contact. Rick never got any of my faxes.
1: So you never heard anything back from Kessler's?
0: Once. I did get a fax. I've got it here somewhere.
1: I'd like to see it.
0: Yeah, I'll get it. What else do you want to know?
1: How do you know Brad Norton is dead?
0: Well, I've seen his body, if you want to call it that.
1: What do you mean?
0: Well, it had been a while, and he wasn't all there. Where is that thing? It looked like some wild animal had eaten part of him.
1: How do you know it was him?
0: By his dog tags.
1: Where is he?
0: In a cave. I can show you, but we'll have to go at night.
1: Why?
0: It's a local superstition.
1: Then what's the fuss?
0: Actually, I've learned to take it quite seriously. Ah, here it is. I looked there already. Here.
1: Received your fax. Problem has been identified. Temporary power surge, which has been now rectified. Helen, there's no record of any such person being employed here. Please return to your designated vacation. Who sent this?
0: Sheila Robinson, NPR. Do you know her?
1: I knew her. She's been let go.
0: Why?
1: Never mind.
0: Well, why didn't Sheila know about Helen Schrader? You seem to.
1: I'm asking the questions.
0: So am I.
1: The truth is that Schrader's work was highly classified, and that's all I'll say. Hang on a second. This fax isn't from Kessler.
0: What?
1: Look at the letterhead.
0: Yeah?
1: Now look at the word Kessler.
0: Oh my God, it's spelled wrong. Kiosler's. That's weird.
1: Now look where it came from. Now read the sender ID.
0: Oh no. I don't believe it.
2: These fellas have been up there for ages.
3: Maybe he's torturing him.
4: I'm going up there.
2: I don't think that's a good idea.
4: Well, he better not hurt Thompson, or he'll have me to answer to.
3: Oh, what are you going to do? Bite his ankles?
4: Oh. Just watch his step.
3: Whoa, look what just walked in.
2: Cut it out, boy.
3: Just having some fun.
2: Then play a sport.
4: Can I get you something?
5: Handle a beer, please.
3: Oh, she drinks beer.
5: I could drink you under the table, mate.
3: Hmm.

0: fighter.
1: Well, kia ora, I'm Mata. Welcome to Claiborne.
2: Oh, thanks. I'm Janine. I'm the new district nurse.
0: Oh, I've got a sore shoulder.
2: Yeah, well, which one?
0: The left one.
2: Let me have a look.
0: Oh! What did you do that for?
2: Now they're both sore.
3: Well done.
1: Maybe you should take up boxing, boy. It's a punching bag.
4: You think you're so funny.
3: Oh, don't run away, Mike. Come back.
4: Nick, these fellas can find another punching bag.
1: I'd better consult his wounded ego. Nice to meet you, Janine.
2: Yeah, likewise.
3: That was beautiful. I've never seen anyone handle Mike like that.
2: Oh, he had it coming.
3: This one's on the house.
2: Thanks. I'm sorry, what was your name?
3: Karen. Did you just get here?
2: Oh, I had to drive him from Kawakawa with his cranky old bag. I forgot to take her insulin shots.
3: Do you mean Eden?
2: No, I mean the Wicked Witch of the West.
3: I'll second that.
2: Hey, and what was that chopper?
3: We're all wondering that. It dropped off this big black American guy.
2: Sounds like my time.
3: He's all yours. Speak of the devil.
5: Frank's office is just through there. Hi, Karen.
3: Hi, this is Janine.
5: Hi.
2: Hi.
5: Can I talk to you for a second?
3: Excuse me. What's that?
5: That fax with all those numbers is not the first fax we've got from the station.
3: What do you mean?
5: Well, you remember the one I got from Sheila that told me to return to my designated vacation?
3: Yeah.
5: That came from the station, too.

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0: I came across Mr. Kipling in a meadow by the church. If I've painted that spire once, he said, I've painted it a dozen times. He offered me an apple pie. An artist needs inspiration, he explained. Golden shortcrust pastry, delicious apple filling, and just the right amount of sugar sprinkled on top. But then, when it comes to the little details, Mr. Kipling does have an exceedingly good eye.
1: You know, some marmalades get some of their tang from added flavoring. 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What would you rather have for breakfast?
2: £31.5, £32, £33, £35, £40, and £10 is £50, and £50 is a pound. 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
0: I came across Mr. Kipling in the meadow by the church. 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

Who can say what is impossible in the world of tomorrow? Let us go into the future, into the years beyond 2000 AD. 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

0: today, The Men from Mars. The 16th of May in the year of 2000 plus 40 started off as a perfectly ordinary day. The school bus on the jet number 4 had picked up Mickey and Dink as usual, had whizzed them off to another tussle with higher education. The class in elementary operation of mathematical calculators, plus the class in early history of the first atomic era from 1938 to 1972, plus the warm spring weather, had the two boys in a dreamy, lazy mood by the time 1000 found them in the free research period in the school library. It was the voice on the intramural audio box that brought them out of their doldrums with a sharp snap.
1: Take notes for contemporary incident court. The International League of Planetary Scientists has just issued a statement that an exploratory expedition to Mars is very likely at some time in the near future. Professor H.D. White, presiding chairman of the League, has made public a statement that the existence of intelligent life on Mars in a form more or less like our own is highly probable. That is all until 1200 recap. Thank you.
2: I guess you heard that, didn't you, Dink?
3: Huh?
2: I said, I guess you heard that.
3: Yeah, I did, Missy.
2: Terrific, huh?
4: I wish you'd please keep your voice down, Dink Sexton. This is study period.
3: Oh, I'd take a rocket, Maybelle.
4: And besides, there's nothing so terrific about that report. We all know they've been contemplating a trip to Mars in the near future for 150 years.
3: What kind of a near future is 150 years?
4: Oh, it's easy enough to sit back and be content. People like you laughed at Christopher Columbus.
3: Who was Christopher Columbus?
4: You sure don't know your history. Christopher Columbus was the name of the first rocket ship to get to the moon way back in 1980. And people like you say they'd never do that.
3: The moon's real close.
4: Well, I'm in no hurry to get Mars explored.
3: No, Maybelle? Why not? Oh, I know what she means, Dink. They could be pretty scary, those Martians. Their ears could be in their feet, and the eyes could be in the tops of their heads, and the mouths. For all I know, the mouths might be in the back of their necks.
4: Oh, it just terrifies me.
3: Nothing to be scared of.
4: Well, if you'll excuse me, I've got to get to my aerologic class.
3: Boy, we sure kidded her, didn't we?
2: Oh, I wasn't kidding, Dink. Did you think I was kidding?
3: Sure, I thought you were.
2: Huh?
3: You were kidding?
2: No, I'd like to go to Mars. As a matter of fact, I'd like to go before the expedition does. I'd like to get there first.
3: For what?
2: For what? Wouldn't you like to be a hero, Dink? Wouldn't you like to go down in history?
3: Yeah, I guess so, Mickey. I'm just as glad, though, that there isn't anything we can do about it.
2: Who says there isn't anything we can do about it?
3: But we couldn't go to Mars, Mickey.
2: Why not?
3: Well, we haven't got a spaceship.
2: We can get one.
3: Huh?
2: Here. Look at this in today's facsimile paper. Bargains, values, miracles. Don't buy a secondhand spaceship until you see Tillman's terrific values. A 2020 BG Venus Voyager, 8-passenger, $900, like new. Huh. You see, we could just buy one.
3: Except we haven't got $900. Thank goodness.
2: Well, I got $60 I made last summer doing our job. And you got 45.
3: But I'm saving that.
2: Now, wait a second. Listen to this. 1989 N2 rocket cap, 3 passengers, $8,750. What could you expect?
3: That's our boat. But Mickey, it's bound to be a pile of junk.
2: We can do a little work on it and put it in shape in no time. Besides, we'll have $1,750 to do it on.
3: Mickey,
2: do you want to go down in history, Dink Sexton?
3: Yeah, but I'm a little uneasy about going up in an 8750 spaceship. Gee, I never thought we'd get the old crate home. How's it shaping up, Mickey?
2: Oh, it's great. Did you get that atomic battery off the re-energizer down at the fueling station?
3: Oh, I got it right with me, Mick. Only Mick.
2: Yeah?
3: I feel a little shaky about it. There's no sense pretending I don't.
2: Oh, stop worrying. People have been doing this with old spacecraft for ages.
3: Nah.
2: Sure. Way back years ago, kids used to take secondhand rocket ships and do what they called, souping them up. I learned about it in History 5.
3: You mean they made space snorters that long ago?
2: Sure. Only they called them hot rods.
5: That's funny. I didn't know they did any space traveling way back then.
2: They did some kind of traveling. I saw a picture of one of their craft. They called it an aura bubble or...
5: A what?
2: Aura bibble or something like that.
5: Oh, you mean an automobile.
2: Yeah, that's it.
5: Did they go through space in them?
2: Where else could they have gone in them?
5: Oh, I thought maybe they just traveled on the ground.
2: Don't be silly. You use jet cars for traveling on the ground.
5: That's right. Gee, Mickey, you're smart.
2: Oh, you gotta apply yourself, Dink. That's all. You gotta apply yourself. Now, we just give this baby a little test. Here, hitch up that battery coil to the central explosion power.
5: Right.
2: There we are. Now, we throw the switch for a test. You ready?
5: All set.
2: How's that, Dink? See, that's terrific.
5: Shall I try the retarding rocket?
2: Go ahead. Well, Dink, it looks like we're in business.
5: Yep. Well, maybe next summer sometime we can cut out and take a stab at reaching Mars and then...
2: Dink? Yeah? We're going to take that stab tomorrow night.
5: Tomorrow night, Mickey?
2: Yes, sir. Tomorrow night.
5: But, gee, we could get in a lot of trouble.
2: What trouble?
5: We might get picked up by the space patrol. People ain't allowed to go sizzling around in space without a permit. And least of all in a secondhand job like this.
2: Dink?
5: Yeah.
2: Remember what my old man does for a living?
5: Sure, he's a space cop, which would make it all the worse for you if he caught you.
2: It would be plenty bad for me. But he's going to catch me.
5: How can you keep him from it?
2: I can find out where he's going to be and use a planet channel as far from there as possible.
5: Do you think he'll tell you where he's going to be?
2: Oh, he's going to, Dink. You just wait till tonight.

0: I swear they'll put anything in the facsimile paper.
1: You're right, Pop.
0: Anything to take up room.
1: Pop, you're absolutely right.
0: Yeah. Here comes some high-frequency scientist with a single-cell brain sounding off about how we should build defenses against an attack from Mars. What a knock-noodle. Always with the planets. Planets, planets.
1: You're right, Pop.
0: Yeah, they're all alike. Bunch of dreamers with loose bolts in their turrets. Planet travel, planet war, planet exploring. It's all you hear these days, planets.
1: You sure are right, Pop.
0: Yep. Hey, how come I'm so right about everything tonight?
1: Oh, well, I don't know, Pop. I just happen to agree with you.
0: Uh-huh. Well, stop agreeing with me and eat your egg planet.
1: You mean my egg planet?
0: I mean, leave me alone so I can read my paper.
1: Hey, Dad.
0: Hmm?
1: Those scientists think they know everything, don't they?
0: Hmm.
1: Now, you take Professor O'Leary at school, the one who teaches us astronomy.
0: Hmm.
1: He's supposed to be the last word on how the interplanetary area is operated. And he says that the Space Patrol covers Celestial Channel 7 every night in the week.
0: Huh?
1: That's what he says.
0: Who?
1: Professor O'Leary.
0: What a wiseacre. It just so happens we don't touch Channel 7 but once a week.
1: On Sunday night, sir, right?
0: No, Tuesday night. You'd think a professor of astronomy would know better than that.
1: I guess he had his dates mixed.
0: If a person don't know, they ought to ask.
1: That's the way I figure, Pop. That's just the way I figure.

0: wonder if we hit it.
1: We're on our way, Jim.
0: You sure we won't run into the space patrol?
1: Didn't I tell you I found out from my old man last night? Watch this, Davy, y'all. I'm going to throw her into super explosion. Lower the pressure gauge, Jim.
0: Yes.
1: Lighten flat, rocket. Here, I'm letting her out.
0: Okay.
1: Oh, man, what a pickup.
0: Ah, she'll pass anything on the channels any day in the week.
1: Is that top speed?
0: Are you kidding?
1: I haven't even touched the auxiliary charges.
0: Well, let's have it wide open.
1: Oh, we're doing about 2,400 MPH right now.
0: Let's see if she'll hit 3,000.
1: Okay, you're asked for it.
0: Hey, Mickey.
1: Yeah?
0: Where are we at?
1: Channel 7.
0: How far out in the stratosphere?
1: Stratosphere? Oh, man, you're a back number. We've been out of the stratosphere for a good 10 minutes now. Look behind you.
0: See, it's just a pinpoint.
1: Oh, we're sizzling by. We're checking with magnetism. Yay!
0: Do it again.
1: This is a light. This is just getting strictly out of sight and on our own.
0: Hey, Mick.
1: High and clear. Free and high. Sizzling, man. Sizzling. What is it?
0: Take a look. Off to the left there.
1: Now where?
0: Where I'm pointing.
1: Where you're pointing.
0: Oh, holy smoke. What is it?
1: I don't know.
0: Couldn't be a comet, could it?
1: No, no, comets have got tails. Besides, it's steering its own course, you see?
0: Miss, it's heading straight into it. It's heading...
1: Hey, it's throwing a static beam.
0: What's wrong?
1: Everything's come to a stop. I can't get a peep out of this thing. I can't...
0: They're going to crash into it. Why don't they get back? Get back!
1: Oh, Jake, sound doesn't carry through space. There's no air outside. They can't hear you.
0: It costs nothing to yell. Get back! Get back!
2: Maybe they did hear you. Anyhow, they stopped.
1: That's some weird trip. That's the biggest, most deadly-looking thing I ever saw.
2: Look, what are they doing?
1: They're opening up the whole front end. Like a huge mouth. Look, Dink,
0: Mickey, we're moving.
1: We're moving toward them.
0: I thought the power was dead.
1: No, no, we're not moving on power. We're getting drawn in.
0: No.
1: They're sucking us in like a whale sucks in little fishes.
0: Mickey, we gotta do something. We gotta do something.
1: What can we do?
0: We're going in. We're going in. Mickey, Mickey.
1: Where are you, Dink?
2: Over here by the control panel.
1: Oh, I can't see the thing. Can you?
2: Black is the inside of a vacuum.
1: I don't understand this thing.
2: I don't want to understand it. I'll settle for just getting out of it.
1: Well, we're swallowed up. What kind of a crash is this? It's like something from...
2: What's the matter?
1: Found a paper last night about it.
2: About what?
1: About how we could be attacked by them.
0: By who?
1: The Martians.
0: Hey, the lights went on. In the dark. I'm blinded. I can't see a thing.
3: Open your hatch and come out.
1: Who is that? I don't know. But I got a feeling we better do as we're told.
3: Come out.
0: See, Mickey?
3: You heard me. Come out.
0: Men from Mars.
1: Are you from Mars?
3: Yes, we are from Mars.
0: Dang it, rocket smoke.
3: What are you doing out here in space, Earthmen?
0: We just thought we'd take a trip to Mars.
1: This means we just thought we'd do a little joyriding.
3: There is little joy for Earthmen who cruise outside their stratosphere. This is no man's land, Mickey Turner.
0: Did you hear? He knows your name.
3: We know everything, Dink, Texas.
0: Jeepers.
3: We are smart. We are very smart. Our brains are 10 times the size of any man's on Earth.
1: Remember what I told you, Dink? They got telepathic intelligence. They know what's in your mind before you open your mouth.
0: Look, if that's what they're like, the Earth is sunk.
3: The Earth is sunk, boys. We have come to observe your planet before the Martian expeditionary forces strike. is too bad you have to cross our path.
1: Well, what are you going to do to it?
3: Wait.
1: Uh-oh. You're going to kill it. I'll bet you my new spacesuit.
4: What do I need with a new spacesuit if they're going to kill us?
0: Oh, Mick, we never should have started this.
4: Now get hold of yourself, Dink. Don't let maximum panic anxiety create superego tension.
0: Who's letting maximum panic anxiety create superego tension?
4: Whatever happens, we only tried to make ourselves a place in history, Dink.
0: I wish I had a place at home under the bed.
3: Ma'am.
4: Hey, yes, Mr. Martian, Your Honor, sir?
3: We have come to a decision.
4: Yes, sir?
3: You are too insignificant for us to kill, too unimportant, too puny and worthless and stupid.
4: Gee, thank you, sir.
0: That's the nicest thing anybody ever said to us.
3: This time we are going to let you go. But if we ever lay eyes on you again, if, for instance, we observe you tomorrow night trespassing in this channel, we shall destroy you.
4: We'll be good, sir.
3: You had better. Or else we shall disintegrate you and use your energy to feed our rocket power.
4: Oh, no, sir. Please, sir.
3: Then watch your step. Now get back in that obsolete spaceship of yours and close the hatch.
4: Yes, sir. Come on, Dink. Hurry up. Come on, quick, before they think it over. Close the hatch, Dink.
3: Projectable.

0: Good night, Earthmen. Pleasant dreams.
1: Oh, gee, that was some trip down.
2: You better close the hangar doors. We don't want anybody to see this space snorter.
1: No, I guess we don't. I was just thinking, Rick.
2: Yeah, I know.
1: Were you thinking, too?
2: Uh-huh.
1: Same thing as me?
2: I guess so.
1: What are we going to do?
2: I don't know yet.
1: We know something that nobody else in the world knows.
2: Yeah. We know they're up there. We know they're getting ready to smash us to smithereens.
1: I wish we'd have stayed home.
2: But we didn't. And now we got to face the facts, Jim.
1: I hate facts, don't you, Mick?
2: I never thought of it that way exactly. Yeah. I guess I do.
1: Gee, if we tell, we got to also tell that we went up in the space snorter.
2: My old man's going to raise supersonic blazes with me.
1: Mine's going to blow the roof off.
2: But still, we got to look at it like Earth citizens. We can't just keep our mouths shut and let the Martians take everybody by surprise.
1: I guess we can't. Are you going to tell?
2: I don't see any other way out.
1: Maybe they won't have time to raise blazes with us. Maybe they'll be too busy getting ready to fight them off.
2: Maybe so. But somehow or other, I think my old man will find time.
3: Mickey. What are you giving me here?
2: I tell you, we saw them.
3: Oh, yeah?
2: Yeah, Pop. Pop, you gotta believe me.
3: What do they look like, these Martians?
2: Well, we didn't get a good look on account of the lights and all.
3: Now, listen. You're trying to play on my sympathy with this tall story of yours. You think you could pull the wool over my eyes? Nah. I knew you bought that old crate.
2: You did?
3: Why, sure I did. Tillman told me just before I went on duty tonight. You think he's going to sell a jalopy like that to a space cop's son without even reporting it?
2: Oh, gee, I never even thought of it.
3: Oh, yes, you did. Probably didn't hit you until you was on your way back. So you make up a yarn to steer me off from giving you what you deserve.
2: No, no, Pop, it ain't like that. They're there, Pop. They're up there spying. They're getting ready to take over the world. Oh, you gotta believe me. You gotta.
3: Look, you might as well stop garbling. You'll get no allowance for a solid month, Mickey. And if I was Dink's father, I'd give him the same treatment.
2: Oh, stop. Okay. Now, will you just sit down and let me tell you about the Martians?
3: Mickey...
2: Gee, Jack, won't you just sit down for a minute?
3: No! You mention those Martians to me one more time, I'll see to it that you won't sit down for a week.
2: But, Police Chief Weldon, I tell you, they stopped us. They told us what they got in mind.
4: Uh-huh. Well, now, look, Matt, I...
2: You don't believe me, do you?
4: Want an honest answer?
2: No, I just want somebody to do something. To do something.
4: Well, I'm going to do something.
2: What?
4: I'm going out to lunch.
2: But, Professor Leary, nobody will listen to me.
4: Of course I understand, boy.
2: They were there. We talked to them. They told us.
4: I'm sure you believe it implicitly, Mickey.
2: Huh?
4: This is a fairly commonplace symptom of the imaginative brain. You and Dink were all prepared to see Martians in Channel 7, and so you just projected them.
2: But, Professor...
4: This can happen to the best of minds, and I'm sure yours is perfectly sound and healthy. Where are you going?
2: I'm getting out of here while I've still got a mind left at all.
5: And then what do they do, Mickey?
2: Oh, what difference does it make, Maybelle?
5: Well, I'm just asking, Mickey.
2: You mean you believe us?
5: Of course I do. Hey, couldn't you persuade your daddy to take the patrol up tonight?
4: What good would that do?
5: Well, don't you remember what you said?
4: What?
5: But they told you that if you dared to come back tonight, they'd destroy you.
2: Yeah?
5: Well, that means they're going to be there tonight, don't it?
2: No, that won't work.
5: Why not?
2: He won't go, that's why not. As a matter of fact, he told me I'd better not even mention the Martians to him again.
1: He sure makes me mad. And my pop makes me madder. They'll see. They'll start moving when it's too late. When the Martians have taken their homes and their wives and their kids.
2: Bart, now listen. If we went up tonight... And after we were gone a half an hour or so, Maybelle went to my pop and told on it.
1: Oh, no.
2: Oh, why not?
1: Because your pop would call my pop, and they'd get the space patrol and come up and... Gee, they'd spank coins on us.
2: No, they'd be too busy rescuing us from the Martians.
1: You mean
6: We'd let him take us again?
2: Exactly. It's the only chance we got.
6: But
2: you want to go down in history, don't you? You want to be remembered in the future, don't you?
6: I'm getting so I can take it or leave it alone, Mitch.
2: We can't afford to think of ourselves now, Jinx. We got to prove what we saw. Maybelle?
5: Yes, Mick?
2: At 20:30 tonight, I want you to go see my pop. Tell him we're up Channel 7 in an old space snorter. Tell him it's against the law. And he ought to go and get us and bring us back and teach us a lesson. Will you do that?
5: Yes, Mick.
6: And Maybelle?
5: Yeah, Jinx?
6: Tell him to come in a hurry, or there may not be enough left of us to teach us a lesson on.

0: How far up are we, huh? Just about where we saw him last night, then.
1: Oh, gee.
0: Listen, do you hear a knock in the motor?
1: That's not a knock in the motor. That's a knock in my knee.
0: Oh, you gotta be brave, then. You gotta realize that we gotta save the world.
1: That's what I keep telling my knee. But they won't listen.
2: Mick, they threw the static beam again.
0: We stopped. Look, to the left. Here they come. Here they come, think they've seen us.
2: Mickey?
0: Yeah. They're opening up, Dink. We're gone in.
3: Man.
1: Oh, I wish we'd taken our money and bought a vacant lot.
0: For what?
1: We could have dug a hole and pulled the ground in after it.
3: So you have come back, huh? We shall give you a welcome you won't soon forget. Open your hat and come out.
0: We just thought we'd come up and see you again.
3: You're fine.
1: Oh, no, sir.
3: Sure, that's fine. What else? You should have caught wise and listened to me. Quiet, Murrow.
4: Hard to warn. Why did we knock him off last night when we had the chance?
3: That'll do, Murrow.
4: It's getting the worst right off the bat.
1: Oh, I never thought men from Mars talked like that.
3: Murrow happens to come from South Mars.
1: From South Mars is a place I wouldn't want to be.
3: You don't have to worry, Earthmen. You'll never be anywhere again.
2: What?
3: You're going to spend the rest of your lives nowhere.
1: Please, mister, what do you mean?
3: I mean we're going to wreck your rocket power and then shoot you out into space.
4: And you'll just hang up there from here on out.
1: No.
4: What's the matter? You'll like it. It'll be very quiet.
1: Oh, I want my pop.
4: You won't see your pop no more, but your pop will see you.
1: How?
4: Oh, you look up in the sky, and there you'll be, a new star. Who knows? Maybe you'll make a wish on you.
3: We're giving these creatures too much time. Disintegrate their rockets, Murrow.
4: Sure thing.
1: Mick, they're smashing our power.
3: Your power is smashed. All right, Murrow, we'll open our hatch. Then give them a projector pulse. Aim them away from Earth, out into nowhere, where they can stay for the rest of their lives, for the rest of eternity.
4: Yes, Rocky. What's that?
3: Something close with the audio mark.
4: Who cut our wavelength?
3: Turn up the speaker. Let's see.
5: Chief of Police Weldon, following spaceship in Channel 7.
3: Help and galvanizer. They spotted us.
5: Do not attempt any movement of any kind. We have you surrounded on a 10,000-mile radius. Cut to a power.

0: Mickey. Here we are, Pop. Here we are.
1: Oh, thank heaven. Thank heaven. Are you okay?
0: We're okay, Mr. Turner.
1: Oh, good.
0: Only if you hadn't come when you did, we would have been just one more star in the sky.
2: You have no authority here. Earthmen, we are subjects of Mars.
1: Go on, Vince Bucky. I know you and your one-cylinder pal, Bugsy Moe. You're men from Mars like I'm a turbojet transport. You're hijackers laying out here on this planetary route waiting to knock off a few uranium cargo ships as they come back from the lunar mines.
2: There must be some mistake. I told you to knock off those brats when nothing was good. Just because you knew one was a space top gun and the other kid was a pal.
1: You're mighty lucky he didn't listen to you, Moe. As it is, you're in for plenty of trouble. But if you're to touch one of these kids, you'd have had to land out from Mars and stay there.
3: Everything all right, Officer Turner?
1: Right, Chief. Nothing left to do but commandeer these rats and their spaceship.
4: I arrest you on my authority as Chief of the Space Patrol. Take a minute.
1: And you two kids are coming back to Earth, where you're gonna get exactly what you deserve.

0: And here's a chocolate pie, Nick. Half for you and half for Jake.
1: Gee, thanks.
0: Only hurry up and eat it before the torchlight parade begins. They're going to carry you on their shoulders to the square. And the mayor's going to make a speech. And, oh, it's going to be wonderful.
1: Gee, it sure is great. I didn't expect anything like this. Terrific, huh, Nick? I said terrific, huh?
2: Oh, I don't know.
1: What's the matter with you?
2: Well, after all, what we started out to do was to go to Mars. I guess you forgot that.
1: Yeah, I know, Miss.
2: It turned out okay, I guess. But what we did won't get us a place in history. We still ain't gonna be nobody to generations to come.
1: But this chocolate pie tastes awful good to the generation that's already here.
3: Next week, another exciting story from the world of tomorrow. 2000 Plus presents The Diamond Helmet. 2000 Plus is produced by Sherman H. Dreyer and Robert Wen Olsen. In today's story, Ronnie Liss played Mickey, Ronnie Jacoby was Dink, Colette McMahon was Maybelle, Ed Latimer was the father, John Griggs was Bocce, and Sandy Bickert was Murrow. Script by Peter Berry. The orchestra was conducted by Emerson Buckley, music composed by Elliot Jacoby. Sound effects by Walt Shaver and Adrian Penner. This is Bob Emmerich speaking. This program came to you from New York.
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0: Tonight, the time is 1965, the place, a golf course, the story, Open Warfare.
2: You wouldn't believe it, but there are some people that think that Caddy is a pet name for a big car. No, I mean it. Over those little wagons you pull around the course or carrying their own clubs, there are people actually playing golf for years, never seen a caddy. As far as I'm concerned, you take the human element out of golf or any sport, and what do you got left? Nothing. I mean, you could say I'm prejudiced on account of my being a caddy, but that's the way I feel about it. Besides which, a caddy is a perfect observer of the passing parade of human experience. I'll give you for instance. Now, you take Jim Pearson. He won the U.S. Open in 1960, 61, and 64. Well, let me tell you about Jim Pearson. He was the pro at the club here, and I remember when it all started. He was out playing with Mr. Hatcher. That's Sam Hatcher. He couldn't break 90 if the ball had wings. And in the locker room, he looked like a sack of flour that had been set down hard. But he was loaded with money. Anyway, they were waiting for a foursome of dames who, he shouldn't have been wearing slacks. When Hatcher turned to Jim, and with a real sweet smile, he lowered the boom.
3: Jim, you're a good golfer.
4: Thank you, Mr. Hatcher.
3: You're a good golfer, even if you can't teach me anything.
4: Oh, you're coming along fine, Mr. Hatcher.
3: We've been good to you at the country club, haven't we?
4: Oh, yes.
3: I want you to do something for me.
4: Yes, sir?
3: Stay away from my daughter.
4: Oh, but Mr. Hatcher...
3: I won't have Alice marrying a man who has nothing but coordination and muscles.
4: What?
3: When I was only your age, I was making $50,000 a year. It takes brains to do that. Brains get more valuable. Muscles deteriorate. There's nothing muscles can do that a machine can't do better.
4: You don't think I could make $50,000?
3: I know you can't. You haven't got the guts.
4: Now, listen, Mr. Hatcher.
3: I'm just quoting history, Jim. Take the tournament in St. Louis. You blew up. And the Goodall and the Palm Beach. You could have won all those. But you blew. You chickened out.
4: That's not exactly fair, Mr. Hatcher.
3: But it's true.
4: I can make $50,000.
3: Yes, in your whole life.
4: Oh, no. No, in 1 year.
3: Oh, you can?
4: Yes, sir.
3: All right, Jim. You're a sportsman. I'll tell you what I'll do. If you can make $50,000 in 1 year at this infantile pastime that you call golf, you can have Alice.
4: Why, that's the most arrogant...
3: What's the matter, Jim? Don't you think you can do it?
4: I know I can do it.
3: All right, then. Is it a bet?
4: All right. All right, it's a bet.
3: Very well, then. I believe the ladies are finished. Shall we drive?
2: Naturally, old man Hatcher set a trap for him. And I guess it worked pretty good, too. Jim knew I heard the whole thing, so he used to talk it over with me. Hey, you've been doing real good this season, Mr. Pearson.
4: Sure. Been away on the whole circuit. I haven't seen Alice more than one day at a time in the last 6 months.
2: You were here from Miss Hatcher?
4: Oh, yes. Yes, I got a telegram right after I won the first tournament. It said, and I quote, "I won't be bought and sold." Signed, Alice.
2: She found out about that bet, huh?
4: Yeah, I'm sure her father made sure she did.
2: Wouldn't that frost you?
4: It did, it did. It cost me $5,000 in tournament money, and then I just got mad. You know, the cold mad, the kind of mad that puts 20 yards on your drive?
2: Yeah, I know what you mean.
4: Yeah.
2: Sometimes when I get sore at the caddy master, I go out to the driving range. Bango! Every time you hit it, you got it right between his eyes.
4: Yeah, that's the idea. Every time I slam a ball down the fairway, I feel as if I've just belted Hatcher right behind the ear.
2: You still figure you got a chance?
4: Oh, I'm going to get that $50,000 this year, all right. I'm going to win the U.S. Open, and that's worth $25,000 in cash plus vaudeville appearances or Ed Sullivan's television show or something. And I'm going to take the money, and I'm going to lay it in front of Alice, and I'm going to say, I wasn't buying you. I was buying the right to tell you I love you.
2: Ah, gee, that's pretty.
4: All right, never mind. Give me a number 7-9.
2: Jim Pearson sure was burning up the circuit. He came into the U.S. Open the man to watch. The day the tournament opened, Jimmy Cannon had in his column, "You are Jim Pearson, the hard luck boy with the velvet swing." It was real philosophical. All the sports writers picked him to win. And then Saul showed up. We was on a practice tee. Jim had been sharpening up his number one wood when all of a sudden the gallery took off like a batch of big birds. They were around another tee about 100 feet away. Jim knocked off and the two of us strolled over.
4: Hey, that's some swing.
2: Mm.
4: Who is that, Pete?
2: I never seen him before. His name's Saul.
4: That's some swing. Yeah, he's no amateur. I've never seen him on the pro circuit.
2: Hey, Mr. Pearson, look at the caddy.
4: 280 yards down there.
2: That ain't what I mean. Look, he's got a ball bag in his hands. Now watch.
4: Oh, that's a good catch. He caught that ball right in the bag.
2: Mr. Pearson, that caddy didn't move that sack. That ball dropped right in 280 yards away.
4: Oh, it's an accident.
2: Yeah, look, it happened again.
4: He's a trick shot artist. Wait till he gets into competition.
2: I don't know. He just hit another one dead center.
4: Oh, there isn't anybody that good. Not even old Joe Kirkwood.
3: Quite a spectacle, eh, Jim?
4: Oh, hello, Hatcher.
3: Must be unnerving to watch something like that.
4: I can stand it.
3: But will you be able to stand it when the going gets rough? Will you blow up like you always do? It'll be too bad just when you're so close.
4: Don't worry about me.
3: I'm not. I imagine Saul will take care of that.
4: Oh, you know him?
3: I brought him here. My own personal entry. He's going to beat you out of the open. But he's got something to learn. Look at him. Just a dumb country boy who never saw a golf club till a few months ago. I think he might teach you something, Jim.
2: I could tell Jim was going to have a good day the minute he took his driver out of the bag. He took his practice swings and they went around clean, grooved, and loose. I would have bet my shirt on him. As a matter of fact, I did. The crowd was sympathetic. They wanted to see him burn up the course.
4: Well, Pete, we all ready?
2: Yeah.
4: What's this? New kind of golf ball?
2: Oh, yeah. A young fella from the A.B. Wells Sporting Goods Company. He slipped me a fin to talk you into using these balls.
4: Well, I don't know. Any good?
2: Yeah, I figured. They guaranteed that 20 yards every drive.
4: Well, I sure could use 20 yards.
2: Well, he's going to come around to see you later. He wanted to sign you up for testimonials and advertising and things. You know, the golf ball used by Jim Pearson when he won the U.S. Open. That kind of thing. Mm. There's a lot of dough in it.
4: Well, we'll give it a try. Let's tee up.
2: Oh, he started off real good. A long, straight drive right down the fairway. It was a birdie four. Jim was clicking him off that day.
4: There you are, Pete. 34 and a 32 for 66 on the 18. Six birdies, 12 pars.
2: Yeah, three more rounds like that should win easy. Hey, how are the new golf balls?
4: Huh? Oh, fine, fine. You know, they aren't kidding. It does average out about 20 yards longer on the drive. I'll have to get a couple more dozen.
2: We went around and watched Jim's score being posted on the big board. Most of the field was still out, but he was ahead of the closest competitor by 3 strokes.
4: Who's that?
2: Oh, somebody coming down the 18th. It must be a hot round. I'll be posting it in a minute.
4: Ah, Saul.
2: Hmm?
4: Yeah, you see, there he is, walking through the crowd.
2: Yeah.
4: Well, here comes the secretary with a score.
2: Hey, Mr. Pearson, look at it. 32 and 32, 64. 64, that's a new course record.
4: Yeah, well, it's only the first round.
2: New course record, look at that. Threes and fours. He ain't over four for the whole day.
3: What's the matter, Jim? You don't look well.
4: One round is not a tournament.
3: Well, comfort yourself while you can. Saul's just getting warmed up. He's that mythical thing, the perfect golfer. But he's dumb. No brains, Jim. No brains at all.
2: Naturally, in the sports broadcasts and the newspapers, Jim could have been playing on a miniature golf course at Asbury Park, New Jersey. The big news was Saul. They all called him Silent Saul. The odds the boys in the shower room played around with on Pearson took a dive, and you couldn't get even money for Saul. The next morning, Jim's gallery was pretty small. When he stepped up to the ball, there was a smattering of applause like a matinee just before they closed the show. But his drive was as straight as the day before and longer by about 20 yards on the average. Hey, that's a nice putt, Mr. Pearson.
4: Yeah. Who's that?
2: That's Saul, I'm afraid. He's coming around behind you.
4: Well, he's going to have a big fight.
2: Jim's second nine was a duplicate of the day before. Another 32. He equaled Saul's record-tying score of yesterday. Then when we came in to read it on the big board, he looked like somebody hit him on the head with a driver.
1: Look at that, Pete. 31 out, 31 back for a 62. He's got me by two strokes today.
3: And four strokes in all. What do you got to say, Jim?
4: Oh, nothing, Mr. Hatcher.

0: Throw me the soap, will you, Pete?
1: Yeah, sure, Mr. Pearson. Yeah.
0: Thanks. You know, there's something wrong, Pete.
1: Hmm?
0: It just doesn't happen this way.
1: That's tough luck, Mr. Pearson.
0: Oh, no, it's not that. People don't just pop out of nowhere and break all records at the Open. Men don't take up golf and become perfect golfers in a month. He's got to have some weakness.
1: Well, if he has, he ain't shown it yet.
0: Well, I've got to find it.
1: Jim was out the next morning, and he came in with a classy 32. On the back nine, he slipped a stroke to 33. He was still four down. He shook off a couple of reporters who were trying to egg him into a feud with this Saul, and the two of us just hung around in the crowd watching Silent Saul. His first drive went a clean 300 yards down the fairway, straight as a ruler.
0: Pete, there's something about his swing. There's something about it. I've seen it before.
1: Oh, you never saw that Silent Saul before, Mr. Pearson.
0: Still, there's something about his swing.
1: On the follow-up shot, Saul had about 240 to go. He took a club from his bag and took a few wiggling gestures, set his driver behind the ball, and swung.
0: Pete?
1: Hmm?
0: Did you see that swing? Those wiggles?
1: Yeah. Yeah, well, a lot of guys do that.
0: Yeah, but it's unnecessary. I mean, you don't have to make those wiggles before you address the ball.
1: Yeah, sure, and you don't have to spit three times every time you got a tough putt, but you do.
0: But there's still something strange about him. Everything about him is perfection, except those wiggles. And he doesn't talk. Look at him putting.
1: Hmm?
0: Just look at him.
1: Mm-hmm.
0: That could be Todd Winters, couldn't it?
1: Yeah, he does look something like Winters.
0: Yeah, when he putts. But that iron shot, who wiggles like that? Who does those wiggles? George Potter.
1: Yeah, I guess he does.
0: Yeah, and the approach shot, Pete. That's Gordon Brown. Nobody else bends the knee that way.
1: He really gave it a lot of study, huh?
0: And the drive. That grooved swing on the drive. Pete, come on. I've watched enough.
2: Ah, Pearson, a 63, I see. You're six strokes behind with one round to go. You want to give up now?
0: I don't think I will. I think we'd better talk about it privately.
2: Oh, that won't be necessary.
0: Well, it doesn't matter to me, but I know that Saul is a robot.
2: So you think he's a robot?
0: Isn't he?
2: Of course he is. How does it feel to be beaten at your own game by a mindless machine?
0: Oh, you haven't won yet. The golf ball takes some funny bounces.
2: How did you find out about Saul?
0: Oh, Saul is a lot of things, but none of them is Saul. He's Todd Winters, George Potter, Gordon Brown, and his drive, that's me. You copied it after me. Take us away and there's nothing left. Tell me, how'd you do it?
2: Money can do anything. All it needs is a purpose. We've been working on colloidal brains up at our place. Our new miniature atomic power plant is ideal. You throw in some sensory mechanisms, some relays, feed in analysis of a slow-motion pictorial study.
0: And you have a golf machine. Must have cost hundreds of thousands of dollars.
2: Closer to a million.
0: A million? $1 million to keep me from winning 25,000? Don't you think that's unfair?
2: Unfair? You listen to me. Nothing is unfair that doesn't break the rules. And the only rule worth remembering is this, that the best man always wins.
0: You mean the best machine?
2: A machine is only an extension of a man, like your golf club. I don't happen to be endowed with golfing muscles and responses. You do. Those in your golf clubs let you hit a ball farther and straighter than anybody else. Saul lets me hit a ball farther and straighter than you do. It's as simple as that.
0: No, wait a minute. That wasn't the bet. The bet was that I couldn't make $50,000 in a year.
2: Maybe it was your bet. It wasn't mine. I bet that I could beat you at your own game. I don't think that you're good enough for Alice. You're not smart enough, not man enough. Should I let a few well-distributed, well-trained muscles blind her to what you really are?
0: And what's that?
2: You're a quitter. You can't stand pressure. You're no competitor. If you can't win at your own game, you can't win at anything else.
0: Suppose I win tomorrow.
2: Six strokes back, playing against the perfect golfer?
0: Suppose.
2: Then I'd have to admit I was wrong. You have my word on that. And you could also have Alice, if she wants you.
0: Somewhere, Saul must have an Achilles heel. Pete, the prime fact about man is his adaptability.
1: Yeah, sure. Yeah.
0: They've got to build in at least one constant, if not more. How about judgment?
1: I don't think so. I mean, they could tell whether he'd have wind or rain or sun or slow greens or something. They got to take care of that.
0: Yeah, I suppose so.
1: Hey, maybe you could jimmy him.
0: Hmm?
1: You know, drop sugar on his gas tank or something, smash him up.
0: Oh, no. That isn't fair.
1: Saul is fair?
0: Well, I mean, Mr. Hatcher, he's playing fair, according to his lights. He could have had me crippled or poisoned or something, but he didn't. Well, I'll just have to beat him on our own ground, on the golf course.
1: Oh, I don't know, Mr. Pearson. You'll have to shoot in the 50s.
0: Well, a golf ball takes some funny bounces.
1: Yeah, it sure does.
0: Wait a minute, there is a constant.
1: Hmm?
0: Listen, Pete, you know Saul's caddy?
1: Yeah. I know him. An illiterate type of guy, yeah.
0: Could he use $10 or maybe 20 or 50?
1: He's a caddy, isn't he?
0: All right. Pete, I want you to talk to him. You'll do better than I can.
1: The management of the tournament is no fool. They know which side their television rights are butted on, and they had Saul and Jim paired for the final round. Jim's drive took a tail-end hook. It dived into the rough behind a clump of trees. It wasn't a very happy start. Saul took a ball from his caddy, teed it up, and settled himself. Hey, that's some drive, Mr. Pearson.
0: Yeah, that was some drive. It's about 340 yards, isn't it? Some drive.
1: You got a tough lie there on your ball, Mr. Pearson. You going to play it safe out on the fairway?
0: No. You see that hole between those two trees?
1: Mr. Pearson, that ain't sensible golf.
0: Pete, sensible golf won't win.
1: Well, he made it. The ball went through the opening and rolled to a stop just in front of the green. Saul's easy four-iron shot was dead on the pin all the way. But it hit the back edge of the green and hopped into the rough. Jim took an easy putt for a birdie, and Saul's recovery was long, and two putts gave him a par.
0: Well, that's one of the strokes I need.
1: And that's the way it went. Jim's game sparkled, and Saul's game kept finding trouble. For the first nine, Jim came in with a scorching 30, while Saul came in with a 33. Kept on like that. Saul kept overshooting the green. They came into the 18th hole with Saul still two strokes up. Now, look, don't you worry, Mr. Pearson. You're going to tie him for sure.
0: Oh, that's no good, Pete. By tomorrow, his game will be on again perfectly.
1: Jim's drive sliced behind a fringe of trees. He had to shoot blind. He made it on the green, about 25 feet from the cup.
0: Okay, Pete. This is it. Saul's in for a five.
1: Don't you worry, Mr. Pearson. Don't you worry.
0: Okay, I won't.
1: He lined it up. He studied the green. He noted the slope and the lay of the grass. And then he stroked the ball. We did it, Mr. Pearson. We did it. You're the new U.S. Open.

0: Well, we finally brushed it loose from the television and the movies and all those hangers-on, and we ducked around the back to the pro shop, where we run into Mr. Hatcher.
1: How did you do it? How did you do it?
2: Well, Mr. Hatcher, under extremely restricted sets of circumstances, a machine is better than a man, but over the long run, over the gamut of situations, a machine doesn't have a chance. Just can't compete.
1: I still don't understand. It cost $1 million. $1 million.
2: Here, have a souvenir.
1: You can take this golf ball.
2: No. Look at it. That's the ball Saul was using.
1: What?
2: Mm-hmm.
1: Well, that's another brand. That isn't Saul's regular ball.
2: That's right. It's a new one. Guaranteed to add 20 yards to the average drive.
1: But that's unfair.
2: Well, your robot was built in with one constant. It had to be a golf ball. Well, it just couldn't adapt to a better ball.
1: But that's not fair. Why, that's... Well. Uh-huh. How about...
2: There are no perfect golfers, Mr. Hatcher. There are only good ones and better ones. But, Well, I've been thinking about this robot of yours, and I'll be around in a few days to talk to you at your office.
1: Huh? About what?
2: Well, I'm sure you don't want to support your son-in-law for the rest of his life, and I have $50,000 to invest in business-making robots. Useful robots. And leave golf to the men. They're better competitors. Now, if you'll excuse me, Mr. Hatcher, I've got a telephone call to make to your daughter.
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0: If you're paying this kind of money for a car, you'd want it to have a touch of style, legroom, four doors, and all that. 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
2: The stories of J.G. Ballard. Tonight, escapement.
3: How did you get in?
4: Don't you remember? I still have a key.
5: Neither of us was watching the television too closely when I first noticed the slip. Helen was busy hemming an old dress, while I was stretched out in front of the fireplace with the crossword, brazing gently and toying with 17 down.
6: Told by antique clocks. Two words, five letters each.
3: What about your wife? She
6: knows better? They've got their reels crossed. This is where we came in.
7: Is it? I wasn't really watching. Tap the set.
6: I'm sure that will help. You watch. Any moment the station manager will come on to apologize for the mix-up. Somewhere there's an engineer out of a job.
7: I don't think we've seen this.
6: You said yourself you weren't paying attention.
7: Shh, quiet. Now that I'm watching, I don't want to miss this.
6: Fine, suit yourself. I've got plenty to do with my crossword. Let's see. Told by antique.
8: Just looked for the richest dude in the state. Figured you'd be shacked up with him.
3: Sorry.
6: Sounds
8: I deserved it.
5: 10 minutes later, it happened again. He owns.
3: Did you get in?
8: Don't you remember? I still have a key.
3: Take a lot for granted.
6: Told by antique clocks.
8: Seen the way you
6: two
8: look
6: words, five letters.
3: What way is that?
8: Like you can never get enough.
6: It's funny. Haven't they spotted it yet? They can't all be asleep.
7: Stay
6: away.
7: Who?
6: Station, the bloody network.
7: Something wrong with the set.
6: I thought you were watching this junk.
7: I am.
6: Then perhaps you'd care to explain to me why they're playing it through for the third time.
7: Simple. They're not. You must have read the book.
6: Heaven forbid. As a matter of fact, just change the program. See if anything else is on.
7: This is the most interesting part.
6: Maybe the first time. It's beginning to wear a little thin. I'll come back to it in a minute, I promise.
7: That's what you always say.
6: True, but this time I mean it. Promise?
7: All right.
6: Thank you, dear.
9: Oh, and it's a long ball down the left side. Collected by Smithick. He's around Beardsley. Oh, a lovely left-footed cross. Bass is in the air. The end's it. Oh, it's a goal! It's a goal! Manchester United!
7: I refuse to spend my evening watching football.
6: Yes, darling.
9: For correctly answering our jackpot question, Ruthie, you have won yourself a brand new 1988 Ferrari. And here's the key.
6: Wouldn't mind winning one of those myself.
7: Harry, don't be mean.
6: Sorry.
10: Come in.
11: Hello, Jake.
10: What do you want?
6: Watch it, Helen. Put the saying away. It's getting on my nerves. God. I know this off by heart.
7: Can't you stop talking?
10: Sure.
6: What if I smoke?
7: Harry.
10: Grab me a can, too.
11: You may not believe this, darling, but I'm here on a mission.
6: That's better.
10: Yeah.
5: I sat back, waiting for the inevitable network apology. The scene drew to a close, just as it did the last time and the time before that, and...
3: You get in.
8: Don't you remember? I still have a key.
12: Fantastic. It's incredible.
7: No one cared for this show. You never used to.
6: Darling, in case you haven't noticed, they are now playing the same scene through for the fourth time.
7: The fourth time? Are they repeating it?
6: Oh. I begin to think there's a studio full of technicians all slumped over their controls while some automatic camera pumps out the same reel ad nauseum.
3: What about your wife? She know better?
6: Possible explanation?
8: Doesn't matter.
6: A network suicide pact.
13: What about your
14: theory? Very unlikely.
7: Will you sit down and stop fidgeting? Honestly, Harry, sometimes you're worse than a little boy.
14: You haven't by any chance seen my cigarette, Harry. It was here a minute ago.
7: I've warned you about careless smoking, Harry.
14: Yes, I know you have, dear. I'm very sorry, but I'm sure I wasn't being careless. I must have thrown it in the fireplace.
9: Many of our favorite dishes have taken their names from famous historical figures. Fill in the blanks with the correct name. Oysters, blank.
15: Rockefeller.
9: Yes, that's 50 points to Ruthie.
7: I thought you were enjoying the show. Why'd you turn?
14: Dear, I don't know about you, but I can only watch it so many times.
7: Oh.
14: Look, it's 9:05 now. I'll turn back at 9:15, I promise. Maybe then I can get an explanation.
7: All right, but remember, 9:15.
14: Etched in stone, dear.
5: Ruthie, the perpetual quiz show contestant, was working her way up a pyramid of questions on cuisine.
9: Blank.
14: Kiev.
9: Marsalis. Wrong.
15: Tetrazzini.
9: Yes.
5: Needless to say, Ruthie fared much better than I. Eventually, she answered the jackpot question, and the rest, as they say, is history.
9: Answering our jackpot question, Ruthie, you have won yourself a brand new 1988 Ferrari, and here's the key.
14: God, not another one. She'll need a garage the size of a football field to hold all her bloody Ferraris. Speaking of football...
9: Been said already. What a goal he's just scored to put his mates in front. Now, let's have a look at the replay, shall we? He's around Beardsley. Oh, a lovely left-footed cross. Bass is in the air. The exit. Oh, it's a goal! It's a goal! Manchester United!
14: Incredible! Helen, get me a scotch and soda.
7: What's the matter? Have you strained your back again?
14: Quickly.
7: Hold on.
16: Hello, Jake.
13: What do you want?
16: Can't an ex-wife visit an ex-husband without bad feelings mucking things up?
14: It's too fantastic.
16: Can you offer me a drink?
14: All three programs are repeating.
13: Sure.
14: What are the chances that they'll ever happen again?
16: Should I do?
14: What can you do? Sit back. Wait. What's the time? 9:14. All right. Keep your eyes glued to the screen.
13: Yeah.
14: You don't want to miss the next change.
13: You and Dracula.
7: Here you go, love. One scotch and soda on the rocks. I'll just set it next to you here on the end table.
14: Fine.
7: Are you all right?
14: I still was fine, didn't I? Really, I'm all right. What's your show?
16: You get in.
13: Don't you remember? I still have the key.
16: Take a lot for granted.
14: Antique clocks.
13: See the way you look at me.
14: In chimes?
16: What was that?
13: Like you can never...
14: Aztec something or other, maybe?
16: I need
14: you come. Time for that drink.
13: How could I stay away, baby?
14: Well?
7: Well, what?
14: Where did you put it?
7: Put what, dear?
14: The scotch. You brought it in a couple of minutes ago. It was right here on the table.
7: You've been dreaming.
14: Well, in that case, I'd better go dream up another drink. Or a drink, for that matter.
7: Don't be long. You'll miss the show.
14: Somehow, I doubt that. That's odd. The clock over the kitchen sink says 9:07. That has to be at least an hour slow. What's your watch say? 9:05. And it always runs perfectly. What's going on here? Steady. No sense panicking until the situation calls for it. I know. Call your partner, Tom Farnold. Maybe he knows something. Right. Be home. Be home.
17: Hello?
5: Tom.
17: That's my name.
5: Harry here. Tom, what time do you make it?
17: Time the liberals were back.
5: Seriously, our clocks are going crazy here.
17: Well, let's see. The big hands on the... 10 past I make it.
5: I see. 10 past what exactly?
17: 9 should be. By the way, did you get those pickles I left for you in the safe?
5: Yes, I did, Tom, thanks.
17: It's an all-family recipe.
5: Imagine that.
6: Listen, Tom, the damnedest things are happening here. We were watching Helen's Soap on 2.
17: Yeah, I'm watching it now. Can you hurry this up?
6: You're watching it? Then how do you explain this repetition business and the way the clocks are all stuck between 9 and 9:15?
17: I don't know, Harry. Maybe you should go outside and give the house a good shake. Harry?
14: Yes, Tom?
17: You feeling all right?
14: To tell you the truth, Tom, I'm a little concerned about my mental health. I think I might be losing my hair.
6: Careful.
17: Losing what? Harry?
14: My hair, Tom.
17: You called me at home because you're worried about losing your hair? Hell, you've got a bit of the reseeds, but... I think you're overreacting.
14: I agree, Tom. And thanks.
17: For what?
14: The pickles. If ever I needed a drink, this is the one. I reached for my glass and...
16: Did you get in?
13: Don't you remember?
6: Okay. 17 down, told by antique. Now where the hell is it?
7: Where's what, dear?
6: My scotch. What the hell do I have to do to get a drink around here?
7: Would you like me to fix you a drink, darling?
6: Don't bother. You could fix them all night and I'd never get to drink one. Excuse me.
17: Hello?
6: Yeah, Tom, did I just call you a few minutes ago?
17: What? Who is this?
6: It's me, Harry. Harry Bartley.
17: Oh.
6: Sorry about that mix-up, Tom. What I meant was, did you call me a few minutes ago? We've been having a little trouble with the line here.
17: Wasn't me, Harry. By the way, did you get those pickles I left for you in the safe?
6: Help! Why, yes, I did, Tom.
17: It's an old family recipe.
6: Will you shut up about your bloody pickles?
14: Tom? Now get a grip, Harry. You're beginning to act like a lunatic.
6: I begin to feel like a lunatic.
7: Harry, who are you talking to?
6: No one, dear.
14: What are you going to tell Helen?
6: The truth. But first... Right.
13: Nobody owns me. Yeah? Then leave him.
16: Okay.
13: Your husband know what you used to do for a living on that pin office?
16: No.
13: Or you suppose he'd do if he did?
16: You wouldn't tell him.
7: Harry, I was watching that.
6: Do you suppose you could forget the TV for 2 minutes of your life and listen to me? This is very important.
7: All right, Harry, I'm listening.
6: Well, it's rather difficult to explain, dear, but for some reason, Helen, I don't know why, we seem to be in a sort of a circular time trap, just going round and round. You're not aware of it, and I can't find anyone else who is either.
7: How many of those have you had?
6: I have not been drinking, Helen, despite considerable efforts to the contrary. For the last 2 hours, a section of time about 15 minutes long has been repeating itself. The clocks are stuck between 9 and 9:15. That show you've been watching...
7: Oh, my show! Harry, you're just being silly. Now turn it on again.
6: Oh, I give up.
10: Come here.
16: Hello, Jake.
10: What do you want?
6: Can an ex-wife visit an ex-husband with their bad feelings, mucking things up?
9: Oh, and it's a long ball down the left side. Collected by Smithick. He's around here. Oh,
18: oysters. Blank.
15: Rockefeller.
18: Yes, that's 50 points to Ruthie. Next.
9: All of the best-selling cosmological study, Black Holes, the Universe, and all that stuff. Good evening, Professor.
6: I haven't seen this before.
9: Professor,
7: Harry,
9: can you give us
7: my
9: some
7: show?
9: Idea how these eruptions of gas on the sun's surface will affect the Earth?
19: Well, I don't think there's any cause for alarm. These eruptions or billows have mass. So I think we can expect a lot of strange optical effects as the light leaving the sun is deflected by them gravitationally.
9: Mm-hmm. Well, what about the relationship between light and time, Professor? If I remember my relativity, they're tied together pretty closely. Mm. Are you sure we won't all need to add another hand to our clocks and watches?
19: Mm. I think we'll be able to get along quite nicely without upsetting the Swiss. The time is extremely complicated. But I assure you, the clocks won't suddenly start running backwards or sideways.
6: That fool doesn't know what he's talking about.
7: Harry.
6: Sorry.
10: He really took me to the cleaners.
16: Oh, you're not still bitter.
7: I hope I didn't miss much.
14: Frankly, dear, I don't see how you could.
4: What do you think?
16: I think you're still in love with me.
4: I got over you a long time ago. I realize
14: that. Let's see. According to my watch, I estimate another 20 seconds until the next change. Might as well make yourself comfortable.
7: Harry, you're not watching this. How would you like to make your dear wife a drink?
14: Ordinarily, I would, dear. But I don't much care for the idea of my being flung from the kitchen back onto the sofa, however painless it might be.
7: What?
14: 3, 2, 1.
16: You know where to find me.
14: The jump there was smoother than expected. Not the slightest tremor. The phrase was stuck in my mind. Olden times. Olden times. 17 down, told by antique clocks, 5 and 5. That's it. Olden times. Must have solved it subconsciously.
7: Pardon, dear?
14: Just mumbling as usual. Excuse me. Tom, it's me again. I wanted to apologize for my behavior earlier. I was completely out of line.
17: Is that you, Harry? Did you get those pickles I left for you in the safe? I say something funny?
14: No, Tom. And yes, I got the pickles. An old family recipe, right?
17: How did you know?
14: Deja vu. Look, Tom, I hate to ask you on such short notice, but can you come over right away?
17: Yes, certainly. What's up?
14: I'll tell you when you get here.
17: It's not Helen, is it?
14: Who?
17: Helen. Your wife?
14: Oh, no, she's fine. As soon as you can.
17: Right. On my way.
14: And now?
7: Who is that on the phone, dear?
14: Tom. He's coming over.
7: That's nice.
14: I just realized. It's at least half an hour's drive from his place. I'll never make it. The very most he'd get halfway here before...
7: Before what, Harry?
14: Before the show's over, dear. Tom's a great fan of it.
7: You could always watch one of the other channels.
14: Of course, that's it. Why didn't I think of it before? Excuse me.
20: Channel 3. Oh, here we are.
21: Channel 3, may I help you?
14: Yes, I'd like to speak with the producers of Jackpot Trivia, please.
21: I'm sorry, sir, but that show is on the air.
14: I'm well aware of that, but this call is extremely important. It concerns this evening's programme.
21: If you just call back in the
14: Let morning... me put it this way. If you don't put me through this instant, I shall douse myself with petrol in your lobby and strike a match.
21: I'll put your call through.
14: Thought you might.
22: Hello.
14: Sorry, this may seem odd to you, but... Is the jackpot question in tonight's programme known to any members of the studio audience?
22: No, of course not.
14: I see. Do you know it by any chance?
22: No, I do not. All the questions for tonight's show are known only to our senior programme producer and Monsieur Philippe Sisson of Savoy Hotels Limited. They're a closely guarded secret.
14: Good. Now, if you've got a piece of paper handy, I'll give you the jackpot question. Ready? List the complete menu at the Guildhall Coronation Banquet in July 1953.
22: Just a minute.
14: Certainly. Come on, how long does it take?
22: Just a moment. Who is this?
14: Oh, thank God. My name is Harold Bartley, and I live at 129B Sutton Court Road, Northwest 3.
16: Oh. Sorry.
14: The jump back caught me completely unaware. Instead of being stretched out on the sofa as usual, I was leaning against the mantelpiece and staring down at my crossword. Huh? Helen.
7: Yes, dear.
14: Did you fill in 17 down?
7: No, I never so much as looked at the crossword.
14: Well, somebody filled it in, and it wasn't me.
20: Or was it?
14: Time? 9:03. The merry-go-round is closing in. Fantastic, Helen. It's 9:03. Do you realize what that means? It means the loop is getting shorter. That last jump back came at least 2 minutes early. I'd say around 9:13. And not only is the repetition interval getting shorter, but as the circle closes in on itself, it's uncovering the real time stream running below it. The stream in which the other I, unknown to myself here, of course,
0: had solved the clue, stood up, walked over to the mantelpiece, and filled in 17 down. I mean, the proof is right there in the newspaper. Olden Times. See?
7: Oh. I think I've had enough of this show. It's not very good. You can change the channel if you like.
0: Did you hear a word I said?
7: Of course, darling.
0: Which one?
7: Oh, don't sulk, Harry. If you wanted to watch something else, all you had to do was ask.
14: Steady, steady.
19: I don't think there's any cause for alarm. These eruptions or billows have mass. So I think we can expect a lot of strange optical effects as the light leaving the sun is deflected.
0: I'm beginning to dislike that man. See, you've put your sewing away, finally.
7: Mm-hmm.
0: Good magazine, is it?
7: Yes, quite good.
0: Lots of words, pictures.
7: Yes, Harry, that's what usually comes in the magazine.
14: Conversation exhausted. I focused my attention on the clock. The next jump back came at 9:10.
1: You are one.
14: 9:04. I stood, leaning against the mantelpiece, smoking a cigarette I'd never seen before. Helen opened a window.
7: It's a beautiful night.
0: Is it really? Look, if no one's watching the damn thing...
7: Think it absolutely necessary to pull the plug, dear.
0: Listen to that, Helen.
7: What? I don't hear anything.
0: Exactly.
7: It's such a lovely night, Harry. What do you say we go for a walk in the park?
14: Oh, if only we could. But each successive jump back gives us a new departure point. Even if we made it as far as the park, the next jump back we'd be right here again. Only this time, we'll have decided to drive to the pub instead.
7: Harry?
0: What? Sorry.
7: You look asleep on your feet. A nice walk will wake you up.
0: All right. Go and get your coat. I'll wait right here.
7: Are you going to be warm enough like that?
0: I doubt we'll be gone that long.
7: I'll just be a minute.
14: That should do it. It's 9:08.
0: Any time now?
14: And I'm back on the sofa.
7: Of course you are, dear. Where else would you be?
14: At least the TV's finally off.
7: I'll just close the window and we'll be going. There. All set. Have you got any money on you?
0: Should have. How much do you want?
7: What do you usually pay for drinks? We'll only stay for a couple.
0: Huh? We're going to the pub, are we?
7: Didn't we decide not 2 minutes ago that we were going to the pub?
0: Probably.
7: Are you all right, dear? You look all strangled. Is that shirt too tight?
0: Helen, I've got to try and explain something to you. It's becoming too much for me to endure alone.
7: What is it, Harry?
0: I don't know why it's happening, but it has something to do with these billows of gas.
7: Billows of gas? Should I call the doctor?
0: No, there's nothing the matter with me. How can I make you understand? Everything is happening so fast and I don't think there's much time left. Where'd you go? Helen?
14: She's in the bedroom. Now get a hold of yourself. It's 9:07. 1 minute before the circle is complete.
7: Harry, you didn't give me an answer. Do you want to or don't you?
0: Do I or don't I want to what?
14: I was completely out of touch with what my real self was doing in the normal time channel.
0: Where do I go? Where do I stand? What do I do?
14: Face it, Harry. It's not Helen and everybody else who's riding the merry-go-round. It's you.
7: Harry?
0: Yes?
14: She was standing in the doorway, waiting for me.
7: Are you sure you want to go?
0: Of course, darling. Go where?
14: She was standing in the doorway, waiting for me. 9:07. 20 seconds. And counting.
0: Helen, I don't think I can make it.
7: Harry, you're shaking.
14: Only a fraction of a minute left. Push off. That's it. 1 foot after the other.
7: Harry.
0: Helen, don't move. Look. See? I'm starting to walk over to you. To walk over to you. Over to you.

0: Harry? Harry?
1: Huh?
0: Shh, quiet. Take your time. Here.
1: Oh.
0: Let's sit up.
1: Oh.
0: How do you feel?
1: I have just been catapulted from a revolving door. What happened? Did I collapse?
0: Not exactly. You were watching television and I thought you looked rather seedy. So I suggested we go out for a drink. Then you went into a sort of convulsion.
1: God, I couldn't have dreamt all that, could I?
0: What was it about?
1: A sort of crazy merry-go-round. Hard to explain coherently. Time was... What time is it now?
0: It's, 9:45.
1: Really? Is the TV still plugged in?
0: Of course.
1: What happened to your show?
0: Must be over by now. I gave up on it. You know, it's the same thing week after week. Like a drink?
1: Hmm. A big scotch. I think I've earned it.
0: I'll just be a moment.
1: Could it have been a dream? It was so real. I can still remember each round trip perfectly.
0: Here we go.
1: Thank you.
0: Neck still bothering you?
1: Only when I remember. You know, the whole thing started during that ridiculous soap.
0: Shh, relax. Don't think about it.
1: Mm, it feels good.
0: Your muscles are all tight.
1: Little all to the right. That's got it.
0: Didn't know you went in for the circus.
1: I don't usually. Do you suppose it has anything to do with this female acrobat and the leopard skin panties?
0: Let that be a warning.
1: You're very good at this. Mind if I close my eyes?
0: Be my guest. Well, I didn't think much of that. Now they're doing an encore.
1: Who are?
0: That team of acrobats, the something brothers. One of them even slipped both times. How are you feeling?
1: Better. Mm. I've decided the whole thing was just a bad dream.
0: What else could it have been, silly? Why do they keep on doing that?
1: Doing what, dear?
0: That. They've done it twice already.
1: I don't think so. This is a slightly different act.
0: Watch. They slipped here last time.
1: No, not... That one was a headstand. Here they were stretched out horizontally.
0: You couldn't have been watching. See, what did I tell you?
1: I don't know. What did you tell me?
0: You're not paying attention. There's no point even talking to you.
1: Sorry.
0: Oh, come on now. What's this all about? They're repeating the whole thing for the fourth time.
1: Darling.
0: What?
1: Let me just get my arm around you. There now. Cozy?
0: Uh-huh.
1: Good. Now, darling, I want you to hold tight.
0: What for, Harry?
1: Because this is the merry-go-round, dear. And this time, you're driving.
2: Escapement.